0: really need both on the ground and here at home.
1: And Apple is set to welcome a new CEO after 15 years. We will tell you all you need to know about this change at the helm. Good morning. Here are the latest headlines coming up from the CNA newsroom. I'm Haryanto Diman together with Ilakia Salvaraji. Search and rescue efforts have entered their seventh day after a tsunami-like glacial flood swept through the Nepal-Tibet border region. On the Tibetan side, authorities in Gyorong County have reported 16 deaths, with more than 500 people still missing, including 261 foreigners. Chinese President Xi Jinping has ordered an all-out search for those unaccounted for. Meanwhile, Nepal's death toll has climbed to 939. More than 3,900 people remain unaccounted for, including 590 foreigners. Mass burials in temporary graves are underway. A Nepali official say this is necessary as mortuaries are overflowing, raising public health concerns. DNA samples have been collected from unidentified victims, so families can confirm their identities later. The missing include more than 600 hydropower workers feared trapped inside tunnels. Rescuers have been using controlled explosions to reach them. Jack Board is in Nepal and has more on the situation on the ground.
2: The amount of mud and debris and rock that has been brought down some 100 kilometers downriver really is quite shocking. This is mud that's thick, it's unstable. You walk a step in the wrong direction, you can easily be up to your shins in mud. And these are the types of conditions that rescue teams are trying to work through as they continue the race against the clock to find survivors. This is still a rescue mission. Authorities say they're still hoping to find survivors. We also have relief. We have aid being distributed by air to very remote communities. Really extraordinary footage that we've started to see be released of these very difficult rescue operations that are taking place in these hydropower tunnels. Just incredible to see the footage inside and the amount of thick mud that's in there. The army, we know, has been trying to find potentially hundreds of people who are trapped. Just to put that into context, if you might be wondering why there are so many tunnels in this area, there is a really high concentration. This is a hydropower corridor. It's very important for Nepal's economy and its power generation. A lot of the rivers here are coming from high altitude. They're incredibly steep. So instead of building a lot of power stations, engineers have diverted that water through these very long tunnels. They can be kilometers in length. They can be dug deep into the mountains. So you can imagine when mud has enveloped the mouth tunnels, very difficult to access them. A lot of these are still under construction. That's why there are so many workers potentially inside.
1: And still on the story, we have the importance of countries working together during a disaster is coming into focus, with attention turning to data sharing between China and Nepal. Beijing says it provided the relevant information in a timely manner, despite the challenges involved. Chinese officials are also calling for greater international coordination and the prompt release of relevant information. Rebecca Mateo with this report.
3: Reuters reported that officials from China and Nepal met in May, 3 months before the disaster, and they discussed about floods as well as glacier-related hazards. And two Nepali officials told Reuters they had wanted China to provide more data on glacier movements as well as water levels. Now, China has responded more directly to that. The foreign ministry says China and Nepal have maintained sound cooperation on water resources and that China has continuously provided Nepal with weather and water data. And China's embassy in Nepal also says that the two sides made substantial progress on cross-border disaster information sharing and that China has provided information in a timely manner. China sent 9 tunnel rescue experts and 50 tons of emergency supplies to Nepal, and Beijing says that it is also sharing satellite images as well as hydrological data with both sides, stressing cooperation and disaster prevention moving forward.
0: More than 30 people have died this month in the Philippines from severe flooding caused by multiple weather systems. Now, the country is dealing with a southwestern monsoon, three cyclones and a low pressure area that could develop into a fourth cyclone later today. Officials say heavy rains and floods have affected some 2.5 million families. A state of calamity has been declared in several cities on the northern island of Luzon. A tropical depression east of the region has intensified and could develop into a storm by this afternoon. Well, the same cyclone is enhancing the southwest monsoon, which has brought much of the rain to Luzon. But the rain and floods did little to prevent residents from holding a protest in Bulacan province. They blamed the chronic flooding on corruption, anomalous flood control projects and environmental destruction.
1: Turning to the US now, a second person has been confirmed dead after a flash flood at the Grand Canyon National Park over the weekend. Rescuers are searching for more than a dozen people. The floods hit on Saturday afternoon local time. Fast-moving waters quickly surged through the iconic US park. Park services have shut an entire trail, closed overnight lodging, and imposed water restrictions in the area. More than 60 people had to be evacuated by helicopter on Sunday morning. Hiker Dan Evans shares his experience.
4: The Rangers had, there had been discussion about trying to hike out, but the Rangers had made it pretty clear that that wasn't an option, that the trails were too dangerous. It was too risky to hike out at that point. So it was either we were going to stay there or we were going to get airlifted out.
0: U.S. President Donald Trump has threatened further strikes after fresh hostilities erupted between Iran and the United States over the weekend. Arno Gay has more on the first significant military exchange between the two sides in a month.
5: President Trump threatened to hit Iran hard after the Revolutionary Guard struck a U.S. Military bases in Jordan and the UAE. Now, that attack was in response to U.S. strikes on Iranian rocket launches on Larak Island. State media said the strike killed three people. The Pentagon said it attacked because Iran was planning to deploy new mines in the Strait of Hormuz. It follows a tanker catching fire in the key waterway after reportedly hitting Iranian mines. Despite the heightened tensions, Iranian President Masoud Pezeshkian called for dialogue, saying war is neither in his country's or the region's interests. The sentiment echoed by his foreign minister, who said the U.S. must return to terms agreed under their MOU.
1: And moving on now, in other news, Japan's defense ministry is asking for more than 9 trillion yen, or $56 billion, for the next fiscal year. Priorities include building up long-range or standoff weapon systems. Michio Ishida with this report.
6: At the heart of the spending plan is a push to transform Japan's defense capabilities. A key priority is strengthening Japan's standoff capabilities, which the government sees as central to deterrence. Japan acquires standoff missiles mostly from other countries, with plans to order up to 400 Tomahawk missiles from the U.S. But it's also stepping up development and production at home, especially for missiles that can be launched from sea. Another focus is what the ministry calls new ways of warfare, including drones and artificial intelligence. Japan is also seeking to strengthen capabilities in space and cyberspace, areas it sees as increasingly important to modern warfare. The ministry stressed the urgent need to improve intelligence and surveillance to defend Japan's sea lanes from what it says are stepped-up Chinese and Russian military activities. To support its plans, the Defense Ministry wants to set up a government-funded company to develop and produce defense equipment and technology. Some costs in the budget request are yet to be detailed, as a review of Japan's three key national security documents is expected to continue till later this year. The Finance Ministry will conduct negotiations and submit the draft budget to the Cabinet for approval by the end of the year. Japan laid out plans for a defense buildup amounting to 43 trillion yen over 5 years back in 2022, citing a more complex security environment.
0: Well, Japanese Prime Minister Sanae Takaichi's approval ratings appear to be stabilizing, even as voters remain concerned about the rising cost of living. Weekend surveys by major Japanese media showed support for Ms. Takaichi holding

0: Do you have persistent itching or redness on your skin that doesn't improve with over-the-counter treatments? You might have eczema. This could lead to skin that is wet, cracked, or bleeding from scratching. The good news is it can be managed with lifestyle changes and topical prescribed creams. Patients may also benefit from phototherapy, biologic injections, or a new class of oral tablets called JAK inhibitors. 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
1: And the weather today, temperatures ranging between 25 to 34 degrees Celsius. We're looking at thundery showers mainly over northern, western and eastern Singapore in the late morning and early afternoon.
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7: Thank you for staying with us right here on CNA 938. It is the start of the morning report with me, Harianto and Ilakia. So we were sharing the updates with regard to the search and rescue efforts that's happening right now in the Nepal-Tibet border region. It is very... It is a very sad moment, right? But at the same time, also, we are seeing countries coming together, really seeing how they can help. And Singapore as well, we are putting those efforts and energy into these search and rescue efforts. Mm. So search and rescue efforts, they are entering their seventh day after tsunami-like glacial flood swept through the Nepal-Tibet border region. Nepal's death toll, it has climbed to 939. More than 3,900 people remain unaccounted for, and this includes 590 foreigners. Authorities say the region's rugged mountainous terrain is making the search operation more difficult. Nine Singaporeans have been listed among tourists who are uncontactable.
1: And here at home, the Singapore Red Cross has opened its doors to provide a safe space for people affected by the disaster. They can speak with trained volunteers and receive psychological first aid. The organization's fundraiser that began on Friday has also reached its $1 million target. It will remain open until the end of November. For more on the recovery efforts, we will now be speaking with Benjamin Williams, Secretary General and CEO of Singapore Red Cross. Benjamin, thank you so much for joining us. You know, what are you hearing from your partners about the humanitarian situation in Nepal right now, and where are the most urgent needs?
8: Thank you very much for having me online. We have been in close touch with our partners on the ground, both the Red Cross, Red Crescent Movement, and other partners that we have worked with over the years. I think you just mentioned the number of dead, and I think that

0: number is likely to go up. So there's a big need for the management of the dead. There's still 4,500 or so people who remain unaccounted for. So the missing and the search and rescue goes on. But I think the area that the Red Cross is most closely monitoring is those affected, the survivors, about 93,000 or so affected persons, we estimate, out of which about 65,000 or so badly need very basic necessities like clean water, sanitation, hygiene, food, sleeping blankets, sleeping mats, tarpaulin. I think what we hear from the ground is that as close as 10,000 families may have lost their homes. So you have villages, markets, but also the infrastructure that is not talked about much, which is schools and hospital facilities, medical facilities that have been wiped away. So these are areas that we are looking at to support.
1: Benjamin, here at home, Singapore Red Cross is offering psychological first aid. Talk to us a bit more about that. What does that involve, and who has been reaching out for that support so far?
0: Okay. I think there are two levels of psychological first aid that we are talking about. First of all, in Singapore itself. Now, there's a fairly large Nepalese community here in Singapore, as well as non-Nepali people who may have lost contact with their loved ones in Nepal. What we're trying to do is actually connect these families together, and we have activated our links in the Red Cross, Red Crescent movement, including the Nepal Red Cross partners. That's the first element. The second element is providing a safe space in Singapore Red Cross. We understand from previous disasters that often you have relatives who are stuck in Singapore who are traumatized because they have lost loved ones, they have lost homes, or they are unable to contact their loved ones back home. So we are offering a listening ear, and if they need just a listening ear and to be calmed down, we are able to do it. But if we recognize that they need more support, then we are able to channel them to more specialized support. The third element is sending a team down. When the situation is right, the number of displaced persons in temporary shelters will be there for a long time, maybe months. And many of them will suffer psychological trauma, especially those who have lo lost their loved ones, properties, and homes. And our team will be on the ground to provide this psychological first aid.
2: And how long will Singapore Red Cross, continue to provide the psychological first aid in terms of timeline?
0: So for the time being, for the providing the safe space in Singapore, we are not setting a timeline because it's actually an ongoing disaster in Nepal. In fact, the Nepalese are expecting another flood because there's water building up behind a barrier lake again. So we are not setting a deadline and saying next week the safe space will stop. We'll see how the situation evolves, and when there's no longer a need to provide the safe space here, we will stop it. But I think the need in Nepal itself on the ground will continue for many weeks to come.
2: Benjamin, in terms of this kind of difficult situation, in when people are desperate to understand where their loved ones are, what's really happening to them, we resort to, MFA, say the government, sometimes even through social media to understand how we can find them. Perhaps you could talk to us about how, helping to trace someone in a disaster of this scale really looks like. What's really the process that goes behind it?
0: Okay. What I would say is that the Red Cross efforts complements those by the authorities. The authorities have many things on their plate, including the more urgent things like search and rescue. What the Red Cross does is, first of all, it obtains the information from the loved ones of those people who have they've lost contact with. And we have a line which is called rfl@redcross.sg. Now, with this information, we then activate our Red Cross, Red Crescent partners on the ground. Now, one of the advantages that the Red Cross movement has is that we have branches in all villages and in the case of Malaysia, in every kampung. So immediately we are able to reach out to a broad cross-section of people and network to help us to trace and to look out for the people who are lost. So we are, in a sense, complementing the effort. And once we have any sort of information on this person, that information is rallied back to the headquarters. And in this case, because we have initiated the RFL, the information will come back to us. Then we will make efforts to actually reach them physically.
1: Communications clearly is very important, right, Benjamin, in these sort of rescue efforts. Talk to us a bit more about that. When communications they are down and some communities are difficult to reach, what makes tracing a missing person particularly challenging, and what information from families can actually help?
0: You are right. Communication, especially in this disaster, has become a major challenge. We have roads and even village roads and all that which has been blocked or completely washed away by the flood waters. So it presents a major challenge for our network to actually make their way to isolated survivors, in order to check whether the people who are missing are actually with this group. So the roads and bridges have been washed away. Almost every bridge has been washed away. Now, the cell phone coverage has been cut in many areas, but they are slowly coming back. So the cell phone coverage will be an important area where our networks can start to activate and see whether they can have better communication with people on the ground. Now, don't forget that some of our Red Cross units or the Nepalese Red Cross units are also isolated because they live in that area. So it is about reaching the isolated Red Cross units as well. Now, the Nepalese government has more or less requisitioned most of the helicopters, whether it's private or belonging to the government, to do the rescue. And I can imagine that this is the correct approach to take so that they can coordinate. So the helicopter access is now critical in many areas because every other area of contact is gone. So the best way for people who have been isolated or missing, but they are still alive and able to communicate, is to save their cell phone batteries, to keep it open once in a while to see whether messages have got through. Because once they lose their battery strength, then they won't be able to even have that ability to link with others. We saw in the Nepal earthquake that we had satellite phones and all that ready, but the cell phone coverage actually recovered fairly quickly. So we are hopeful that this will also happen soon. Yeah.
2: And Singapore Red Cross is committing $50,000 in aid to support response efforts, as we understand. Where is that support going, and how do you determine what should be prioritized in terms of using that money?
0: So for the time being, it's very straightforward. The key area of support that is needed now, I think you heard that the government is sending a team. Now, that is not something that the Red Cross can replicate, but the key area that we are focused on now is the relief efforts. That means clean water, food, shelter, temporary shelter, blankets. Here we are working with our Red Cross, Red Crescent network on the ground to purchase this item, to get it from their storage and be able to provide it to the survivors and the displaced people on the ground. Now, this is the first stage. The 50,000 won't go far, but we hope that it will help to relieve some of the needs there. Now, we have launched a fundraising appeal. We are actually now close. We have passed the 1.4 million mark, and we think many, many more people are wanting to contribute. Now, this is where the deeper needs come in. First of all, I think the relief needs will continue for a couple of weeks at least, minimally. And then you talk about the rehabilitation needs. things like temporary shelters that are not too temporary, some medical facilities, some water and sanitation facilities, sending a team down in order to establish this water and sanitation facilities to provide doctors and nurses so that the medical needs are taken care of. Now, we are very conscious that water disasters always are followed by a secondary disaster, which is waterborne disease. So these are things that our subsequent tranches of assistance will involve. Singapore Red Cross normally stays for the long term. A lot of charities are in first few weeks taking care of the relief items. That is important, but I think in the longer term, there are major challenges when the needs are concerned of communities like this affected by disasters.
1: Benjamin, you were talking about aid, right, that has been collected. Talk to us more about Singaporeans who genuinely want to help. You know, what is useful right now, and what should people avoid doing, even if their intentions are quote unquote good?
0: Okay, so first I will talk a bit about what I think people should avoid doing. Number one is that if you're not well trained, you should not rush into the area. You will become a secondary disaster. And we have seen this in other disaster scenarios. It almost becomes like disaster tourism because you are not equipped to deal with the situation. Singapore Red Cross has much well trained our volunteers are. We know that in this situation, which involves very fast flowing flood waters and all that, our volunteer expertise is not there. So that's why we are holding on. Number two is that people have a tendency of collecting used items and sending it, trying to send it to the disaster thing. I would like to warn people who have this interest that often used items are rejected at the customs point. And if you flew into a disaster zone, the closest international airport, you will find a lot of items abandoned on the tarmac. So if you are going to send used item, make sure that you already have a partner who has the necessary clearances on the ground to receive your items. Because otherwise, whoever wants to receive items have to pay a huge customs fee and it will probably abandon it. Number three is for the immediate need, now that you are wanting to help, the best way is to give financial resources. Give your financial resources to a charity that you are confident will use their money to the best of their ability to maximize their money to help the people on the ground. Singapore Red Cross gives that assurance, but there are a few other charities that are also raising funds. So choose the one that you like and you think that will do a good job. Visit us in order to find out more. Finally, for the long term, train so that you can be a volunteer when the next disaster comes to be deployed on the ground. And Singapore Red Cross has a lot of training programs for people who are interested in international response.
1: Benjamin, thank you so much for your time this morning and your sharing. We will monitor developments and updates as and when we have them. We hope to have you back on the show for more.
0: Sure, thank you.
1: We've been speaking there with Benjamin William. He is Secretary General and CEO of Singapore Red Cross.
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1: With the time at 8:30, let's get you the latest from the CNA newsroom. Search and rescue efforts have entered their seventh day after a tsunami-like glacial flood swept through the Nepal-Tibet border region. Nepal's death toll has climbed to 939. More than 3,900 people are still missing, including 590 foreigners. Julie Yu has more in this report, featuring Lok Bahadur Pudel Chetri, a spokesman for Nepal's Ministry of Foreign Affairs.
6: Authorities say the region's rugged mountainous terrain is making the search operation more difficult.
7: This is the Himalayas, and there are narrow gorges there, so the area is very difficult. That's why we have to be very careful and cautious before even starting any rescue operation, relief operation. So, as you know, the gorge is really deep and steep, so that's the difficulty, the geographical difficulties there.
6: Those missing also include more than 600 hydropower workers who are trapped inside tunnels. The rescuers have been using controlled explosions to reach them. In the meantime, mass burials are underway in Nepal, with around 200 bodies swept hundreds of kilometers downstream from the disastrous epicenter. Officials say the temporary measure was necessary as overflowing mortuaries have raised concerns over public health. DNA samples have been collected from unidentified victims, so families can confirm their identities later.
1: U.S. President Donald Trump has threatened further strikes after fresh hostilities erupted between Iran and the United States over the weekend. Arnold Gay has more on the first significant military exchange between the two sides in a month.
8: President Trump threatened to hit Iran hard after the Revolutionary Guard struck a U.S. Military bases in Jordan and the UAE. Now, that attack was in response to U.S. strikes on Iranian rocket launchers on Larak Island. State media said the strike killed three people. The Pentagon said it attacked because Iran was planning to deploy new mines in the Strait of Hormuz. It follows a tanker catching fire in the key waterway after reportedly hitting Iranian mines. Despite the heightened tensions, Iranian President Masoud Pezeshkian called for dialogue, saying war is neither in his country's or the region's interests. The sentiment echoed by his foreign minister, who said the U.S. must return to terms agreed under their MOU.
1: Mitch McCann reports on where diplomatic talks between the U.S. and Iran currently stand.
9: Over the last couple of months since this conflict started in April, we've seen this on-again, off-again situation where there are talks, there is dialogue, and then it goes away. Donald Trump often says we're on the verge of a deal that so many times hasn't happened. It does feel at this moment, being here in the US, that perhaps the US has given up on dialogue. And I think what they would say, the White House would say, to defend itself, is that yes, when we or the Iranians say to us they want to have dialogue, they'll say something different privately or something different publicly than what we're hearing. So I think both sides are finding it very difficult at the moment. The other issue that I think will concern not just Iran, but the international community, really quite genuinely, is some of these social media posts that were seen from Donald Trump. There was a post late Sunday where it was an AI-generated post of bombs hitting Karg Island, the main oil export facility, and it had the quote there that Karg Island has been blown to smithereens. Now, that didn't happen, but that will concern Iran and many international partners whether or not Donald Trump has considered that or is considering that.
1: In other news, it will soon be easier for coffee shop operators in Singapore to get grants to upgrade their toilets. From the 18th of September, a Happy Toilet Program certification is no longer needed to qualify for the grants. Paul Sung flushes out the details for us.
10: The renovation grant covers up to 95% of cost, capped at $50,000 per coffee shop. The deep cleaning grant co-funds up to 95% of a two-year cleaning contract, capped at $25,000. Currently, operators must first apply and get approval for the grants they want before paying for the cleaning or renovation themselves. Once the work is done, they need to apply for and attain the Happy Toilet Program certification before they are reimbursed. The program is a star grading system focusing on items like cleanliness and maintenance. NEA says removing the certification requirement is part of their ongoing efforts to streamline the grant application process for coffee shop owners and operators while maintaining high standards of toilet cleanliness.
1: Time for sports, and in football, Arsenal have extended their flawless start to the English Premier League season as Bukayo Saka sealed the defending champions' 1-0 win against Aston Villa. Saka's second-half strike at Villa Park wrapped up Arsenal's second successive victory. Separately, Argentine superstar Lionel Messi has announced his retirement from international football. The move ends 21 years of national team duty that were kept by winning the World Cup in 2022. Messi will continue to play at club level with Inter Miami in Major League Soccer in the US. He has played in a record-tying 6 World Cups. With the time at 8:36, let's get you some business news. Oil prices are continuing to jump after the US and Iran exchanged military strikes for the first time in a month. Brent has risen above $90 a barrel, while WTI is also trading above $86 a barrel. Elizabeth Neo tells us more.
11: Fresh hostilities are dashing hopes for traffic normalization in the Strait of Hormuz, raising inflation concerns that could lead to higher interest rates. President Trump, he will be meeting oil executives later in a bid to tame soaring U.S. gas prices. The rise in oil prices has dampened risk appetite on Wall Street stocks. All major indices closed in the red. Wall Street's posted a month of broad gains led by the tech sector. Both the S&P 500 and Dow reached record highs earlier in August. Now, investors, they were already grappling with expectations of higher U.S. interest rates after recent hawkish signals from Fed Chair Kevin Warsh.
1: Markets are keeping a close watch on the key U.S. jobs report that's due on Friday. It's expected to shed light on the state of the U.S. economy. Mark Matthews is Managing Director and Head of Research Asia at Julius Baer.
12: It'll be key. And interestingly, there's some kind of lead indicators that are suggesting a healthy number. You may recall the July number was negative and that took some pressure off of interest rate expectations. But ADP, which also do a payroll, are now doing a weekly series. They just started that earlier this year. And it's suggesting that it'll be certainly an improvement over last month and probably expectations too. But I would say that Federal Reserve Chairman Kevin Warsh and Treasury Secretary Scott Bessent, I'm sure, talk to each other regularly. I think they're playing good cop, bad cop. So the good cop is the Treasury Secretary. He says he might use the enormous Treasury General account to buy long-dated treasuries in the open market, and why that's good cop is it brings yields down. But on the other hand, Fed Chairman Warsh is saying, oh, we've got work to do if we don't get inflation back to 2%, and so that lifts yields up, and they kind of balance each other out. So I think they're both talking and managing the market just by talking but not actually doing anything. And for the record, we do not think that inflation is a big concern.
1: Singapore's fintech sector is moving into its next big push. The central bank is committing $220 million over 3 years to help firms tap opportunities in AI and other frontier technologies. Businesses say the funding comes at a critical time amid a more challenging investment environment. They add it will help support their next phase of growth and unlock new revenue opportunities. Nadira Zaidi speaks with Cecilia Chu, co-founder and CEO of Utrip, in this report.
13: For this payment platform, its in-house AI customer service agent handles half of all customer interactions. The company plans to raise the share of interactions handled by AI to about 80% by the end of the year. It says programs like the Financial Sector Technology and Innovation Scheme can help firms continue investing in new technologies as they scale. Beyond using AI to boost productivity, the company wants to use the tech to better understand customers, retain them, and unlock new revenue opportunities.
14: What we are also working on right now is to leverage the 8 years of spending patterns, travel patterns of the Singaporean consumers on our platform, and really building a in-house AI chatbot to provide very personalized, customizable insights and travel tips, suggestions in a way that is really backed by actual spending pattern and spending preferences by Singaporeans.
13: The Monetary Authority of Singapore says the FSCI scheme will help build a financial sector that is innovative, resilient and globally competitive. In 2025, Singapore attracted close to 3 billion Singapore dollars in fintech investments. The government expects that momentum to continue. But as the sector grows, industry players say the talent pool will also have to keep pace. MAS will therefore co-fund internship stipends with the target of supporting at least 1,000 fintech internships over the next 3 years.
1: And that's the news. For more, you can stay with us right here on CNA 938, or you can check out cna.asia.
2: Hey, traffic this morning. Vehicle breakdown on PIE towards Changi at Lonnie Road exit. Also, a couple of heavy traffic signs here. CT tunnel towards AYE at Havelock Road exit. One more on AYE towards MCE between Buona Vista and Jurong Town Hall Road. We are also seeing a vehicle breakdown on BK towards Woodlands after KJE. Drive safe.
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5: On the next Crime Watch, a stolen car report leads officers to a crash vehicle with an abandoned passenger, drugs and weapons. 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
1: Thank you for staying with us right here on CNA 938. It is Harianto together with Lakia, who is going to be with me for most part of September. Mm. How's it so far, Ella?
2: Good. Wow. Yeah, we just woke up. It's the second hour and we're getting so much into it. And I think it's always nice to be back on 938 because, you see, when we read news, we have a certain personality and take that we have, right? Yeah. But on radio, it gives us the liberty to really be ourselves, ask questions, and really nice to interact with, you know, with someone, especially for me. Oh, yes, I don't have anyone with me in the studio. Yes. It's just myself. So it's always nice to have this nice conversation.
1: Yeah. You are right. I think it's different with TV, right? Mm. Because with TV, you're reading the bulletins, you have your interviews. There is not quite that banter, as
2: it
1: were.
2: Absolutely.
1: Right? With radio, it's a different medium altogether. You know, it's always a pleasure to have you, to have our TV colleagues on with us as well. Because, you know, as much as I think for our listeners who don't know, as much as we are one newsroom, it's almost sometimes very difficult for us to collaborate and see one another because it could be because of shifts. You know, we are on different shifts, like you are in midday and noon. I am here in the mornings, you know, so yeah, once I'm done with my shift, you start your shift.
2: Yes.
1: And then even with my evening colleagues, that's worse. I don't see them.
2: You don't
1: at
2: even
1: all.
2: See them, right?
1: Exactly. So it's really nice to sort of have these collaborations sometimes, right? These cross collaborations. So we look forward to having you as well for most part of September.
2: Thank you.
1: Yeah. And, you know, part of what I like to do, especially when I co-host with somebody, is to get to know a bit more about my co-host. Mm. So I'm going to ask you this, Ella. Do you have a pet? Do you keep a pet?
2: Oh, we do.
1: Oh, okay. What do you have?
2: This is going to be surprising. Okay. I have a lot of pets at home. Okay. I have budgies. I have parrots. I also have, what do you call it? A tiny shrimp or something? Uh-huh. All these are not my pets. It's my kids and my husband's.
1: Oh, wow.
2: They are the ones that they love animals and pets. So we have our neighbors and all, you know, they'll come down to our house. They bring their kids just to see that the birds that we have, they make it so much. We, the Jurong Bird Park Residential Committee.
1: It sounds like you are running a little pet shop /animal park.
2: It is.
1: But okay, It's not easy to keep a pet, but that's the beauty of it, right? Because especially for parents who allow their kids. So I have, you're right, I have friends who allow their kids to keep pets as well because it teaches them responsibilities. Mm. It teaches them how to care for, you know, another living thing. And yeah, it's that responsibility bit. But it's not easy, I would imagine. Right?
2: Not easy at all. Mm. I think, you know, cleaning, keeping things clean and hygiene is also one thing. Another thing is also to ensure that those pets are also well taken care of. Even when, you know, when you're away at work, when, you know, going overseas. I still remember, I just want to share this quick one.
1: Yes,
2: since we're talking on this. When I started my career with Mediacorp, this was like 10 years back, more than 10 years back. And my husband is a bird lover. He got an African grey. The parrot, which is so small, the baby one.
1: Yeah.
2: So what happens is at that stage, at a baby stage, right, you have to literally inject food into the baby, right?
1: Okay, yeah.
2: Into the bird.
1: To feed it.
2: To feed it. So what happens is I start my work in the afternoon. He lives in the morning. So every hour in the morning, I will feed it. And then he will come after past lunch and, you know, he'll continue taking, it's like literally taking care like a baby.
1: Like a baby, yeah.
2: It was not easy at all. And I'll never forget those days.
1: Yeah.
2: But me, someone who's not really into animals, right? When I started doing it, not by choice, but because I started developing a certain affection towards the African grey bird.
1: Okay.
2: It really made me think that, hey, yeah, maybe my interest doesn't lie there, but I think as humans, we start developing those emotions, you know, over time.
1: Yeah.
2: It was really lovely.
1: That's nice. That sort of affinity, right, with the pet.
2: Yes.
1: So being a pet owner, comes with a set of responsibilities. And the thing is, some responsibilities are now going to be enforced.
2: Mm.
1: It will now be an offence here in Singapore under the Animals and Birds Act to keep this particular one. Unlicensed pet cats. Okay. Increasingly, I recently I was just at a pet expo, a cat pet expo. My oh my, the cat community, cat owner community is huge.
2: Oh, wow.
1: Yeah, and it comprises, you know, all people from all walks of life, from the older folks to the younger folks, what have you. So, under this new act, those found guilty of keeping unlicensed pet cats can be fined up to $5,000. It comes after new rules for cat ownership, which was first rolled out in 2024, making it mandatory for all pet cats to be microchipped. Mm. So 2 years of transition period, it has ended. So from today onwards, this act is enforceable. Data shows that more than 111,000 pet cats have been licensed so far.
2: That's a huge number. And ownership limits will also apply to new license applications right now. HDB households can keep a maximum of 2 cats, while private premises, I understand, can have up to 3 cats and dogs in total.
1: So if your dog escapes from your home and attacks another dog, who is responsible, right? A recent court case involving 4 dogs has put the responsibilities of pet owners back in the spotlight. So having a pet is clearly about much more than feeding it, of course, caring for it, and giving a good home. There are rules to follow, behaviors to manage, and a responsibility to the people and animals around you. So on this week's The Big Question, we are asking you,
2: the question is, should there be stricter rules for owning pets? So that's the big question for this week. We want to hear from you. You can send us a text or an audio note at 963-11938.
1: From pets, we now go to the tech sector. Tech giant Apple, a beloved brand indeed, is set to enter a new era of leadership. John Turner takes over from Tim Cook as CEO, ending Cook's 15-year run at the top. The 51-year-old engineer currently leads the hardware teams behind Apple's entire product lineup, and he inherits a company that remains hugely successful but is facing growing questions over its position in the AI race.
2: Big shoes and big times to fill there. So why has Apple really chosen a hardware veteran to lead its next chapter? Earlier on Open for Business, we spoke with Brian Ma, Vice President of Devices Research IDC, to find out. Let's have a listen.
19: He's more of a hardware guy or a product guy, at least. As you contrast that to, say, Tim Cook, who is really known more for his expertise in operations. So really, that signals a lot around where Apple feels the company needs to head in the next decade, and where that reliance is, right? Because as we start looking at how the company evolves in the AI era, one of the things that they've been hit with from investors is how they can play in this AI game. And having a technical person at the helm, or a product or a hardware guy, shows that Apple wants to answer that question by saying, well, look, we've got somebody who really understands how we can deliver to consumers with a product that they want, that they can use, that will be something in their day-to-day lives. This is a guy who, he's been at Apple for like 25 years, right? And this is someone who he's been part of the product design efforts around the Mac, around the iPhone, around AirPods. This guy knows the company in and out. He's seen the evolution of the company as it's evolved from PCs, the phones, the tablets, and so on. And this is something where, you know, with him at the helm, is an encouraging direction that I think investors, you can already see it reflected in the share price, right? The investors seem quite comfortable and confident that someone like him is sitting in the driver's seat.
1: And how might we see his influence show up in Apple's products and perhaps in its approach then to innovation, Brian?
19: Yeah, so, you know, I mentioned earlier how he's worked on so many of these different hardware products. I think that really is a lot of the big unanswered question right now is, and this has been plaguing Apple for so many years now, right? Investors have been wondering, okay, what is that killer product that's going to take over from the iPhone? Right? Can we get another iPhone-like hit? I mean, that plagued Tim Cook's days, for that matter, right? And he tried rolling out things like the Apple Vision Pro VR headset, which pretty much didn't do very well, right? Or at least, putting it nicely, it was a niche product. And so, I think with Turnus, you know, and especially, you know, to my earlier point about this, the company moving into the AI era, there are these questions on, okay, so, sure, we have iPhones, it's a great hit, but what is that next product that comes along out of the Apple barn, if you will, that really takes things to the next level? Is it going to be some kind of wearable devices? Is it going to be some kind of glasses? There's these rumors about AirPods with cameras on them so that they can do visual sensing of what's around them for AI. There's all sorts of talk here around this kind of stuff, right? And Turnus is the guy who, because of all of his experience with hardware, because of his technical knowledge and his, you know, his affinity and his just natural instinct for rolling out products that consumers want. This is, I think, where we'll see some of that impact and influence come in, more so than Tim Cook, who, you know, he's great. You look at how much he increased the market value of the company, and look at how much he optimized operations for the company. But this is a case where now it's the right time for the company to have a more hardware-centric, product technology-centric person at the helm to really move that forward.
2: You know, looking at the age, John Turnus is 51, and when Tim Cook took over as CEO, he was 50. So there is a runway that we're looking at in that sense. And for all the reasons that you've just rightly pointed out, Brian, you know, Tim Cook stepping down after 15 years of being a CEO, what would you say is his defining legacy? And really, how different is the Apple Turnus inherits from the company Cook, you know, took over?
19: Yeah, so Tim Cook obviously had a great run, right? Over the 15 years that he was there, you look at just how much the stock price has increased, or the market value has increased tremendously. You know, I think it hit a $5 trillion market valuation at one point a couple months ago. And this is something where, you know, growing that company 15 times, he did it tremendously. This is something where he built a services business, by the way, a new services business which earns more money now than the entire company when Tim Cook took it over, right? So this is something where Tim Cook has obviously done a tremendous job in building that company. Now, that said, there's challenges, despite all these rosy comments, there are a number of challenges that the company faces, one of which is what we alluded to earlier, right? There's investor pressure on how Apple plays in this AI game. As an individual user, as an individual consumer of Siri, we've all seen how Siri is, and it's not really that great, right? So the hope is that with this new Siri AI that comes along, with the new product launches later this year, hopefully they finally get it right in terms of that user experience for that. And then to the other point that I was making earlier, yeah, there's this challenge of, okay, what kind of hardware comes forward? There's been this lawsuit about them suing OpenAI because of them allegedly stealing hardware secrets. Because again, these two companies are fighting it out on what this new kind of hardware product is going to look like in the upcoming years. So there's a couple of challenges there that Turnus is going to have to take on. And you know, it's not clear sailing in the year ahead, but it's something where they've got somebody who at least has experience to be able to try to push through that.
1: Brian, let's bring it back a bit closer to home in the region. Asia will be a critical region from Apple's supply chain to its position in China and even competition from Asian smartphone makers. What will Turnus need to navigate most carefully in this region, Brian?
19: Yeah, and so here's the interesting thing, right? Mm. Tim Cook, don't forget, even if he's stepping down as CEO, he's still with Apple as executive chairman. And this is where, to your question, I think that John Turnus is actually going to be working together with Tim Cook to navigate some of these tricky areas here in Asia, right? Where Tim Cook excelled is being a diplomat. You know, his operational background means he knows suppliers in and out of the Asia region, and he works with them very well. So while I'm sure that John is still going to be steering the ship, Tim, you know, when needed, can step into some of these tricky situations with suppliers, whether it's geopolitics between the White House and China, whether it is you know, whatever situation it might be there, or even, you know, right now the industry is going through the shortage of memory, right? The memory prices are skyrocketing. That's why Apple had to raise prices on its iPads and Macs recently. So having somebody like Tim still around is where this is going to be key. But of course, Turnus knows these guys as well too, right? So he'll be just as much in the thick of it. But it is interesting that Tim is also sitting there on the sidelines too.
1: And that was our chat with Brian Ma, Vice President of Devices Research at IDC. Don't go away, the 9 o'clock news coming right up.
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1: Hey, hey, it's the second hour of the Morning Report right here on CNA 938. A new set of eyes is heading deep into space with the power to scan billions of galaxies.
2: Yeah, could NASA's Roman Space Telescope transform what we know about the universe and our place in it?
1: Plus, this is for all the Pokemon fans out there. I am a fan. I'm excited for this. Pokemon World Championships are coming to Singapore next year. More details coming up after the news. Good morning. Here are the latest headlines coming up from the CNA newsroom. I'm Haryanto Diman together with Ilakia Salvaraji. Search and rescue efforts have entered their seventh day after a tsunami-like glacial flood swept through the Nepal-Tibet border region. On the Tibetan side, authorities in Gyorong County have reported 16 deaths, with more than 500 people still missing, including 261 foreigners. Chinese President Xi Jinping has ordered an all-out search for those unaccounted for. Meanwhile, Nepal's death toll has climbed to 939. More than 3,900 people remain unaccounted for, including 590 foreigners. Mass burials in temporary graves are underway. Nepali officials say this is necessary as mortuaries are overflowing, raising public health concerns. DNA samples have been collected from unidentified victims so families can confirm their identities later. The missing include more than 600 hydropower workers feared trapped inside tunnels. Rescuers have been using controlled explosions to reach them. The importance of countries working together during a disaster is coming into focus, with attention turning to data sharing between China and Nepal. Beijing says it provided the relevant information in a timely manner, despite the challenges involved. Chinese officials are also calling for greater international coordination and the prompt release of relevant information. Rebecca Mateo with this report.
0: Reuters reported that officials from China and Nepal met in May, 3 months before the disaster, and they discussed about floods as well as glacier-related hazards. And two Nepali officials told Reuters they had wanted China to provide more data on glacier movements as well as water levels. Now, China has responded more directly to that. The Foreign Ministry says China and Nepal have maintained sound cooperation on water resources and that China has continuously provided Nepal with weather and water data. And China's embassy in Nepal also says that the two sides made substantial progress on cross-border disaster information sharing and that China has provided information in a timely manner. China sent 9 tunnel rescue experts and 50 tons of emergency supplies to Nepal, and Beijing says that it is also sharing satellite images as well as hydrological data with both sides, stressing cooperation and disaster prevention moving forward.
1: Associate Professor Jie Wang is from the University of Queensland and specializes in disaster resilience and risk management. She explains how Nepal can balance its reliance on tourism with a rapidly changing environment and growing disaster risks.
3: It's important for us to realize we can't ignore this visitor economy. However, if the disaster happens, how we respond to this disaster will build the reputation for the country. People around the world will also see how government can quickly respond to natural disaster, protect the people, not only local residents, but also domestic tourists as well as international tourists. So it is a very tricky and challenging time, but governments need to take responsibility because it also affects destination reputation for the long time.
2: U.S. President Donald Trump has threatened further strikes after fresh hostilities erupted between Iran and the United States over the weekend. Anoge has more on the first significant military exchange between the two sides in a month.
4: President Trump threatened to hit Iran hard after the Revolutionary Guard struck a U.S. Military bases in Jordan and the UAE. Now, that attack was in response to U.S. strikes on Iranian rocket launches on Larak Island. State media said the strike killed 3 people. The Pentagon said it attacked because Iran was planning to deploy new mines in the Strait of Hormuz. It follows a tanker catching fire in the key waterway after reportedly hitting Iranian mines. Despite the heightened tensions, Iranian President Masoud Pezeshkian called for dialogue, saying war is neither in his country's or the region's interests. The sentiment echoed by his foreign minister, who said the U.S. must return to terms agreed under their MOU.
1: And moving on now, we take a look at Russia's Vladimir Putin and China's Xi Jinping have held talks in Kyrgyzstan on the sidelines of the two-day summit of the Shanghai Cooperation Organization. Mr. Xi spoke with Mr. Putin about working together to strengthen and lead what he called the reform of global governance. The two leaders, along with their counterparts from Iran, Turkey, India and Pakistan, are due to take part in a plenary session chaired by Kyrgyz leader Sadir Japarov. Mr. Putin later met with Indian Prime Minister Narendra Modi, who encouraged him to end the conflict in Ukraine.
2: Japan's defense ministry is asking for more than 9 trillion yen, or $56 billion, for the next fiscal year. Priorities include building up long-range or standoff weapon systems. Michio Ishida has more.
6: At the heart of the spending plan is a push to transform Japan's defense capabilities. A key priority is strengthening Japan's standoff capabilities, which the government sees as central to deterrence. Japan acquires standoff missiles mostly from other countries, with plans to order up to 400 Tomahawk missiles from the U.S. But it's also stepping up development and production at home, especially for missiles that can be launched from sea. Another focus is what the ministry calls new ways of warfare, including drones and artificial intelligence. Japan is also seeking to strengthen capabilities in space and cyberspace, areas it sees as increasingly important to modern warfare. The ministry stressed the urgent need to improve intelligence and surveillance to defend Japan's sea lanes from what it says are stepped-up Chinese and Russian military activities. To support its plans, the Defense Ministry wants to set up a government-funded company to develop and produce defense equipment and technology. Some costs in the budget request are yet to be detailed, as a review of Japan's 3 key national security documents is expected to continue till later this year. The Finance Ministry will conduct negotiations and submit the draft budget to the Cabinet for approval by the end of the year. Japan laid out plans for a defense buildup amounting to 43 trillion yen over 5 years back in 2022, citing a more complex security environment.
1: Japanese Prime Minister Sanae Takaichi's approval ratings appear to be stabilizing, even as voters remain concerned about the rising cost of living. Weekend surveys by major Japanese media showed support for Ms. Takaichi holding broadly steady after falling in recent months. An Asahi Shimbun poll put her approval rating at 53%, while a Nikkei survey showed support rising to 62%. The results come as Ms. Takaichi approaches 1 year in office, with inflation still a key challenge for her government. Her main response is a proposed 2-year suspension of the sales tax on food from April next year. But questions remain over how much relief that would provide and how the government plans to pay for it. The Asahi poll found 34% of respondents approved of Ms. Takaichi's handling of inflation, up slightly from the previous survey. But 51% said she was not doing enough. More than 3/4 said the government needed to explain how it would fund the tax cut.
2: Back home, carmaker BYD is extending the offerings for its growing Singapore customer base as its total vehicle sales surpassed 28,000 last month. Its new lifestyle card for BYD owners includes perks like discounts for sports, wellness, dining and travel. 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
1: We're looking at thundery showers, precipitation 60 to 95%. Perhaps an umbrella will help you, because we are looking at thundery showers over north, west and eastern parts of Singapore late morning, early afternoon.
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3: Thank you for staying with us right here on CNA 938. It is me, Haryanto, together with Ilakia at the second hour of the morning report. Your time is just past 9:13 a.m. on the 1st of September, the Tuesday. And in this hour, Ella, we want to go to space.
1: Let's go.
3: A new set of eyes to explore the universe. NASA has successfully launched the Nancy Grace Roman Space Telescope. Well, what is it? It's a powerful new observatory that is designed to survey the cosmos on a massive scale. The $4.3 billion telescope blasted off aboard a SpaceX rocket on Sunday. Now, it is named after NASA's first chief astronomer.
1: You know, how exciting is this to hear? Even Roman will hunt for planets beyond our solar system. It will also investigate some of the universe's biggest mysteries, I understand, including dark matter and dark energy. So what will this new telescope really allow us to discover is the big, big question. And it could bring us closer to answering the question of whether we're alone in the universe. Joining us is Quentin Parker, Emeritus Professor and Immediate Past Director of the Laboratory for Space Research at the University of Hong Kong. Good morning, Mr. Quentin. You're also the CEO and co-founder of Science, Safety and Sustainability for Space, and NGO as well, we understand. You know, Professor, we've already got Hubble and then the James Webb Space Telescope, you know, looking deep into the universe. What's really different about Roman?
4: Yes, that's a great welcome, listeners. This is a great and wonderful event for astrophysics and space science. And the thing that's different about this telescope is that it's in space, like the Hubble Space Telescope and James Webb. But those telescopes are very tiny fields of view. They can only look at a tiny part of the universe at once. This has a field of view 100 times larger than the Hubble Space Telescope. So it's turning it into a space survey telescope, in fact. Now, this is the first of two such telescopes, actually. This is the first one launched, Nancy Roman. The China has a Jiuntian equivalent, which is a bit smaller main mirror, 2 meters, but has a field of view 300 times larger than the Hubble Space Telescope. So these two survey telescopes, I mean, the Chinese one's due for launch next year, but this exciting launch the other day from NASA is going to really make a huge impact in astrophysics and space science. Now, normally, decades ago, you had survey telescopes which found the objects to look at, and then you went to the large telescopes to look at those very interesting objects you might find. Now, things kind of got the wrong way around lately, with the James Webb having a massive, you know, massive mirror, 6 meters near infrared, and you can look at tiny areas and look very deeply at exciting objects we might already know about. But the large survey telescope to furnish it are only coming up now with the Nancy Roman. So the Nancy Roman will provide incredible targets for the James Webb.
3: And Professor, what would count as a major discovery for NASA with this new telescope, this Roman telescope?
4: Yes. Now, dark energy and dark matter, as part of modern understanding of cosmology, is what makes up the vast fraction, 95% of the universe, so we think. But we don't know what dark matter. We know dark matter is there because we can see it in the gravitational effects it has in

0: in galaxy rotation curves and other things, but we've no idea what it's made of. There's been speculations: is it massive compact halo objects? Is it swarms of brown dwarfs? Is it mini black holes? Strange particles? Nobody really knows. And dark energy is even more bizarre because it's something that seems to be accelerating the universe. So it's expanding, but accelerating its expansion. And so we don't really know what that is either. So I don't find it very satisfactory, all these unknowns, really. No, the stuff that we're made of is called baryonic matter, protons, electrons, neutrons, quarks, gluons, all muons, all these particles. That's matter we can understand. But all other stuff, it's very hard conceptually to get a head around. And so if we could find an answer to that through this new telescope, that would be a really, really major breakthrough.
1: Absolutely. We can't actually see dark matter or dark energy. So how can the Roman Space Telescope really detect their effects? And what could those measurements ultimately perhaps tell us about how the universe works?
0: That is an incredibly difficult question to actually answer. Because this is a not this is a sort of an infrared telescope, so all it is a great big imager taking pictures. So all we can look for are clues in the pictures we take to the more fundamental nature of the universe that may give small traces of its presence in the way these things interact with normal matter. And so I think that is the key, is looking at the very subtle effects from micro lensing, for example, and things of that nature, because all we have are photons. These telescopes just collect electromagnetic radiation, simple photons of light in the near infrared wavelengths. And so all we can go on is what that telescope provides. But we're hoping that there will be clues in the data that can point to answering these fundamental questions, if that makes sense.
2: So it's expected to map more than 2 billion galaxies, Prof. Why do astronomers need a survey on that enormous a scale? And what might it reveal about how the universe has evolved?
0: An excellent question again. We know our galaxy, the Milky Way. We can look at Andromeda and the Magellanic Clouds, and we can see those in great detail. Of course, as you go to further distances in the universe and you go to wider scales and you see billions of objects, billions of stars in our own galaxy, and then you go beyond into a local group of galaxies and beyond into the local supercluster and beyond into the furthest reaches of the universe, you see billions of galaxies, but you're not seeing the galaxies as they are today because light takes time to travel. The speed of light is finite. So when you're looking at a galaxy at the edge of the universe, you're looking back billions of years in time to the early part of the universe. So as you go back further and further, you can actually look at these distances, different distances as you go along, and therefore you're looking at different stages of evolution of galaxies and different parts of the history of the universe. So right at the edge, you're looking at early galaxies just formed after the first stars formed a few hundred million years ago, and then you've got the earliest galaxies, and they evolve forward to the galaxies we see today. So looking at the evolution backwards and forwards, you can start to understand how these structures formed, how they evolved, and how they make up the entire fabric of the universe into webs and sheets and voids and clusters and threads and filaments and all these kinds of exciting things you see in a very large scale structure of the universe.
1: And if Roman finds thousands of, say, new planets, including some that could potentially support life, how much closer does that really bring us to answering the question, are we alone?
0: Yes, they're one of the most fundamental questions, for me, one of the most fundamental questions in all of science. As humans, we like to think of ourselves as very special. If you look through past history, we thought we were the center of the entire universe, and that everything revolved around the Earth. And now we know we're a tiny speck in an insignificant galaxy in an unremarkable part of the entire massive universe. So we're really insignificant. So I think, well, what is the universe for? If we're the only intelligent species in this tiny, insignificant corner, and if our entire galaxy just disappeared, would any species somewhere else on the far side of the universe even notice? No. And so, it's a very important question. I think the universe is full of life. I personally think that because I look at the history of the Earth and life started almost as soon as it could, almost as soon as the conditions were even remotely hospitable for life, bang, there it was. I think there may have been life on Mars. I think there may be life on Europa. And I think there's tantalizing results from the James Webb about detection of certain organic molecules in the atmospheres of exoplanets. Yes, we can do that now. That hints at the possibility of life processes. So when the Nazi Roman provides thousands of more such candidates, the most promising we can look at with the Nancy Roman, with the James Webb, sorry, and try to look for the signatures in the atmospheres of these planets, because now we have such incredible technology that we can blank out the starlight that would otherwise obliterate every signal, and then just look at light from that star passing through the atmosphere of an orbiting planet, and then look at the spectral signatures in that planetary atmosphere. Now, I mean, that's a remarkable. People can't understand just how incredible the technology we have now enables us to do that. And if we can do that, and we start to say, oh my God, that is a industrial chemical whose only possible nature could have been in an industrial process. Therefore, there's some industrial civilization on that planet. I mean, this is the kind of thing that would be like the Holy Grail.
2: Okay, let's talk a bit about timeline now. When might we start getting meaningful results from Roman, you think, Professor? Are we talking about months, years, potentially decades before, you know, some of these big questions are answered?
0: Yeah, first of all, the telescope spacecraft that's just launched, Nancy Roman, needs to get almost a million miles away from us to go to a so-called Lagrangian 2 point. This is a point of potential of gravity, where rotating bodies, the planets around the sun, there are places when, you know, gravity cancels it out from the different bodies, and you get a stable point where you can put a spacecraft. It'll remain there stably for a very long time. And so these Lagrangian points of equipartitional of gravity are very sought after places where you can safely locate a spacecraft. That's where the James Webb is, and this is where the Nancy Roman will go. So that's about, you know, 1.5 million kilometers away, actually. It's going to take around 100 days to get out there. So it's going to be 100 days before it gets to its parking spot, if you will. And then it's going to take about a 90-day period of commissioning. Now, whenever you have a new facility, you have to commission it. You have to check all its components. You have to check all its capabilities. You have to maybe focus the telescope. You have to do calibration. You have to do all kinds of sophisticated detections and confirmations of its performance before you then let it loose on the broader universe. Now, it is true that during the commissioning phase, they may take some incredible images which may sneak out into the public domain and allow people to get some speculative impressions of the potential of this incredible new American facility from NASA, a most amazing facility it is too. So it's going to take maybe 200 days or so, a good part of 6 months or so, before we're going to start to really find out what it's capable of.
1: You know, Roman began life as a spy satellite technology, Professor, designed to look down at Earth. How did scientists turn that into an instrument for looking billions of light years into space? And what was it really actually easier than building a telescope from scratch?
0: Again, you know, these are really good questions you're putting to me here. And you know, this is not the first time a facility has been repurposed in space. There was a famous mid-course space experiment of the American military, which was looking at ballistic missile defense, looking for certain signals, so looking at the Earth. But its cameras were sensitive and wide field, relatively, and therefore they could eventually turn the telescope away from the Earth and point it out into space. And it was used as an amazing telescope for doing mid-infrared astronomy for quite a long time. I've worked on that data myself. And it was also used to track space debris and other satellites, which is part of my new space sustainability hat that I've got on under my NGO, which is really important for the, you know, the existential survival of the entire low Earth orbit ecosystem, in which, where we're putting all our telescopes and things. And if you want to get up Nancy Roman's in the future, you have to get through low Earth orbit environment. If you get hit by debris, game over. So we've got to sustain that. And so I think that's interesting. So yes, you do have facilities which have been repurposed, like the MSX, and then this particular original idea for it has been transmogrified into science. And I think, you know, beating swords into plowshares is much nicer thing for humanity to be doing, quite frankly, and let's do more of it.
2: And Professor, as we look at Roman joining Hubble and James Webb, do these telescopes compete for the same science, or are they designed to work together to complement one another? What does Roman mean for the future of the older observatories?
0: Good question again. These are complementary, and because they're all coming from basically the same jurisdiction, Americans wouldn't do that to themselves. And, you know, I'm going to put up two facilities and they're going to be working with each other and blah, you know, competing and doing the same thing. No, so you've got the James Webb, very large mirror, 6 meters in near and mid-infrared out to that region, and it's a groundbreaking new facility, that and it has a tiny field of view. Nancy Roman is near infrared, and it has a very wide field of view, 2.4 meter mirror, and therefore it can survey large areas of the sky in multiple filters to isolate objects of interest, of high interest. These objects of high interest can then be looked at in granular and exquisite detail with a James Webb Space Telescope. And this is the way it's meant to be. You know, I mean, I worked on a telescope called the Schmidt Telescope for much of my career. It's a wide field optical telescope that did big surveys. And then you looked at these surveys, you found the comets, you found the quasars, you found the special galaxies. And then you used a 4 meter optical telescope next door to then look at these objects in detail. You do the surveys and then you do the follow up on a bigger telescope. That's the way it goes. And so, you know, what is more competitive will be the Chinese Juntian, because it's a slightly smaller mirror. It's in low Earth orbit, attached to the Chinese space station. Not attached, but it can dock with it and therefore be repaired, which is a big advantage. If you're out at L2, 1.5 million kilometers away, you can't go out there and, you know, as a human and fix it, you know, or robotically you might be able to in the future, but no. So but this one has a bigger field of view, but it's more optical UV rather than infrared. So again, even though it's a large field of view, it's complementary in wavelengths. And so scientists are sensible enough to not waste resources on doing obvious duplication. They'd rather have overlap, but with complementarity to increase the overall knowledge base over which science depends.
2: Professor, it's fascinating to see what Roman can do. Fascinating to see the world beyond.
0: What can the Romans never do for us?
2: Yes. Fascinating to see the world beyond, you know, just here on Earth. Thank you so much for joining us this morning, and, you know, hopefully to more chats about the universe and space and telescope.
0: Very happy to. Very nice to meet you and speak to you. And thank you, listeners. I hope you found it a little bit interesting.
2: Indeed. Thank you, Professor. And we've been speaking there with Quentin Parker, Emeritus Professor and Immediate Past Director of the Laboratory for Space Research at the University of Hong Kong. Now, he's also the CEO and co-founder of Science, Safety and Sustainability for Space, which is an NGO.
3: And now for the final question, which SIM-only plan gives you 600 GB of local data that you can also use in China and Japan?
4: Max from M1!
3: That's right! 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
2: With the time at 9:30, let's get you the latest from the CNA newsroom. Search and rescue efforts have ended their seventh day after tsunami-like glacial flood swept through the Nepal-Tibet border region. Nepal's death toll has climbed to 939. More than 3,900 people are missing. These include more than 600 hydropower workers feared trapped inside tunnels. Rescuers have been using controlled explosions to reach them. Associate Professor Chie Wang is from the University of Queensland and specializes in disaster resilience and risk management. She explains how Nepal can balance its reliance on tourism with a rapidly changing environment and growing disaster risks.
6: It's important for us to realize we can't ignore this visitor economy. However, if the disaster happens, how we respond to this disaster will build the reputation for the country. People around the world will also see how government can quickly respond to natural disaster, protect the people, not only local residents, but also domestic tourists as well as international tourists. So it is a very tricky and challenging time, but governments need to take responsibility because it also affects destination reputation for the long time.
2: Turning to the U.S., a second person has been confirmed dead after a flash flood at the Grand Canyon National Park over the weekend. Rescuers are searching for more than a dozen people. Arnold Gay tells us more.
7: The floods hit on Saturday afternoon local time. Fast-moving waters quickly swirled through the iconic U.S. park, damaging trails, footbridges and water infrastructure. Park services have shut an entire trail, closed overnight lodging and imposed water restrictions in the area. More than 60 people had to be evacuated by helicopter on Sunday morning.
8: The rangers had, there had been discussion about trying to hike out, but the rangers had made it pretty clear that that wasn't an option, that the trails were too dangerous. It was too risky to hike out at that point. So it was either we were going to stay there or we were going to get airlifted out.
7: Witnesses said they saw people being washed away by the flood waters, but it's not clear exactly how many people may be missing. Officials warn ongoing search operations could be slowed by a new bout of heavy rain forecast to hit the area. They add the risk of flash floods at the Grand Canyon can be particularly high in the summer, with clear days quickly giving way to thunderstorms.
2: You also heard from Dan Evans, a hiker who was airlifted from Grand Canyon National Park, in the report by Arnold Gay. Singapore youths will soon get more guidance, exposure and career pathways in aviation under two new multi-year partnerships in the sector. The deals are to strengthen the country's aviation talent pipeline and expand opportunities for the next generation of aviation professionals. Paul Sung tells us more.
9: Women in Aviation Singapore chapter inked the partnerships with Canadian aircraft manufacturer Bombardier and Singapore Flying College. Bombardier will provide opportunities for speed, mentoring, learning journeys and hackathons, while Singapore Flying College will help aspiring pilots with mentorship and career pathways. The college will also aim to encourage more young women to pursue careers as pilots, that's as they remain underrepresented in the sector.
10: We will continue working towards more visibility and representation across different careers to provide role models for young girls to emulate and to see possibilities. More mentorship for women in male-dominated career fields to help new entrants find their bearings and network in the sector. And more flexibility in career structure and working environments to help women better manage work and ultimately other responsibilities so that they have appropriate work-life balance.
2: And that was Senior Minister of State for Transport and National Development Sun Xueling, ending that report by Paul Sung. Time for sports, and in football, Arsenal have extended their flawless start to the English Premier League season as Bukayo Saka sealed the defending champions' 1-0 win against Aston Villa. Saka's second half strike at Villa Park wrapped up Arsenal's second successive store victory. Separately, Argentine superstar Lionel Messi has announced his retirement from international football. The move ends 21 years of national team duty that were capped by winning the World Cup in 2022. And Messi will continue to play at club level with Inter Miami in Major League Soccer in the US. He has played in a record-tying 6 World Cups. With the time just past 9:35, let's get you the latest for business. Oil prices, they are continuing to jump after the US and Iran exchanged military strikes for the first time in a month. Brent has risen above $90 a barrel, while WTI is also trading above $86 a barrel. Fresh hostilities between the US and Iran have dashed hopes for traffic normalization in the Strait of Hormuz, raising inflation concerns that could lead to higher interest rates. US President Donald Trump will be meeting oil executives on Tuesday in a bid to tame soaring US gas prices. Mark Matthews is Managing Director and Head of Research at Asia at Julius Baer. He discusses the impact of the latest spike in oil prices.
11: The world can live with $85 a barrel or $90 a barrel. I think the pain point in the U.S. is well over 150. Maybe for a country like India, it's around 90, so you're starting to get a little uncomfortable. But there's a lot of oil in the world outside of the Persian Gulf. And already there is oil going through the Strait of Hormuz. It's probably recouped about half of what it was doing before the war. And for the whole Middle East, it's about two-thirds what they were exporting before the war. So it's not like nothing's coming out of there. And as I'm sure you know, they've created new pipelines to circumvent the Strait of Hormuz. So we're looking for oil to be at $75 a barrel 3 months from now and $60 a barrel 12 months from now. We think it'll be more deflationary than inflationary with that kind of oil price a year from now.
1: Shares of fast fashion retailer Shein slumped more than 10% in grey market trading on Monday. This may signal a cautious reception when the company debuts in Hong Kong today. Shein's shares fell to as low as 40 Hong Kong dollars apiece, below the IPO price of 48.56 Hong Kong dollars. At the same time, the business model behind Shein's rise is coming under pressure in Europe, where tougher rules, fines and investigations are putting its ultra-fast, ultra-cheap model under greater scrutiny. Ross Cullen reports from Paris.
2: And we will bring you that soundbite from Ross Cullen. We will bring you the soundbite, but moving on now to the next story. We have business news as it breaks on CNA.Asia. Asia-Pacific stock markets are seeing dampened risk appetite after the first significant military exchange between the US and Iran in a month. Japan's Nikkei 225 and South Korea's Kospi are flat. Australia's ASX 200 is 0.6% lower. Singapore's SDI has slipped 0.5% to 5,728 points. Greater China markets have just started trading, with Hong Kong's Hang Seng and the Shanghai Composite in the red.
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1: Well, it's time for your traffic updates right now on the roads. Road works happening on PA towards Changi at Jalan Anak Bukit entrance. Also, road works on BK towards PIE at Woodlands Avenue 3 entrance. Heavy traffic also in CTE Tunnel towards SLE at Merchant Road exit. One more at AYE towards Tuas at Normanton Park exit. Drive safe on the roads.
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0: Thank you for staying with us right here on CNA 938. I am excited about this one.
1: Hi, Rianto is all so chirpy and energetic for just for this banter that's coming up.
0: Correct. I am a huge fan of Pokemon. Okay, I will explain to you why, right? Because it's very nostalgic for me. Mm. Growing up, it was a game that I played when I was in school. When it first launched many, many, many years ago, I was excited about it. I got it on my Nintendo Game Boy at that time, and I remember being so obsessed with it. Mm. It was fun to play at that time. It was a game that, you know, you could collect all these monsters, and then, you know, they battle one another. And then they have like their own distinct features and powers and all that, right? So, huge fan. Are you a fan of Pokemon?
1: Well, I like watching Pokemon, not a fan of the game. And as a parent of three boys, definitely not about it burning my pocket holes every single time.
0: So your kids, your boys, they are fans.
1: They are.
0: So are they excited for this one as well?
1: Absolutely. So excited. And I think, you know, and getting the cards itself, you know, I'm so scared to walk past those shops to try and take a detour sometimes. Can't do that successfully, unfortunately.
0: Okay, I'm not so much into the cards. I am more into
1: the game itself.
0: Yeah, correct.
1: Yeah, they are.
0: Okay, why are we talking about Pokemon? Okay, yesterday when the news broke, my social media was on fire, flooded with the news, right? Singapore will host the Pokemon World Championships for the first time next year. When is it? Well, from 13th August to the 15th at the Singapore Expo. Championship Sunday, the tournament's big finale will be held at the Singapore Indoor Stadium.
1: Wow, such a big place. The tournament is the top level of competitive Pokemon play, covering the trading card game, video game championships, and Pokemon Go.
0: Mm-hmm. More details on the 2027 event. They are not yet finalized, but you'll be sure to find out more right here on CNA 938. So, also announced is a new animated movie, Pokemon Wild Card, that's going to be expected to be out early next year, 2027. Plus, a new in-game feature called Z Mega Evolutions, launching 9th of September.
1: So I guess I'll be back in this studio August 13 to 15 because we'll be away. That's my prediction.
0: I love it. Okay. Again, to me, it's nostalgic, right? And it's very nice because that was one of the ways that my friends and I, we spent time together as well, playing the game and really, you know, just catching up and all that. And when Pokemon Go came out as well, and then they had the other game, I cannot quite remember what is it called now. Mm. And, you know, these are friends, school friends whom I've not met quite a while, you know, hung out in a while because we've been busy. Mm. But with the new game that was out the other time, Pokemon Go at that time, we sort of reconnected, right? Because of the love for Pokemon, correct? And we hung out and all that. So, nostalgia for me. Very nice indeed. And I'm pretty sure for all Pokemon fans.
1: Enjoy, Hyrianto. It's your time to be joyous.
0: Alrighty. On to our final chat for today. Markets enter September with several powerful forces pulling in different directions. For one, Brent has climbed back above $90 as US-Iran tensions flare near the Strait of Hormuz.
1: That's right. And earlier on Open for Business, we spoke with Mark Matthews, Managing Director, Head of Research Asia, Julius Baer, and he told us that this is a market risk.
2: The short answer is no. The world can live with $90 a barrel. Maybe 20 years ago, it would have been more difficult, but technology has evolved. There are poorer countries, of course, that are more vulnerable. But I'd say for the developed world, you'd have to get oil above 150 before it starts to hurt the economy. And anyway, we don't think it's going to go up. We see it back at 60 a year from now. And that is essentially because, number one, we don't think this war will escalate. It was never popular with the electorate in the United States. And as you know, the midterm elections are on the horizon. And number two, there's a lot of oil in the world. A lot of it is in the Persian Gulf, of course, but they're finding other ways apart from the Strait of Hormuz to get it out of there. There's a lot of pipelines being built to circumvent it. But then there's oil everywhere from Canada to Australia and in between. So we just don't really think it's a big issue.
0: So you talked about Australia, Canada. Venezuela oil is in the equation now, Mark. Some say it doesn't move the needle much, as it will first take years to build the infrastructure needed to ramp up oil production. Your take, Mark?
2: I'm no expert, but the little amount I know about it is it's very heavy crude, and you're right, the infrastructure is not in place to refine or export it, because there's been no infrastructure built in Venezuela for decades. And so I think it is a very long-term thing. And that kind of heavy oil, I'm from Canada, so I know a little about heavy oil. I mean, it is very expensive to refine because it's dirty.
1: Yeah. You know, markets are now also seeing a September Fed rate increase as more likely than not after Kevin Warsh's inflation warning. So could another oil shock really force the Fed's hand?
2: I don't think so. I think in the United States, at least, central bankers do not raise interest rates because of oil price increase that is geopolitically induced. And the reason for that is, if you look back in history, those kind of oil price increases don't usually last very long because the market balances itself. I mean, it's a simple equation of supply and demand. So the more the price goes up, the more profitable it is to produce, and people will produce it. So I don't think they will raise rates because of the oil price.
0: Okay. Has Warsh's hawkish turn shifted the balance, you think, towards, say, September hike? I mean, what could Friday's U.S. jobs report change?
2: I don't think much. The labor market is in balance. I mean, it'll be an improvement over July for sure, because July was a negative number. And by the way, that was purely because of government employment, which is a very volatile series. So government employees dropped by 50,000, and that's why July was down 23,000. But I mean, I think the labor market is balanced from what we can tell, and inflation, I already talked about oil, but also between being deflationary and inflationary, AI is going to be deflationary. I mean, it can be a little inflationary in the short term because of higher electronic prices. But longer term, if you remember, the internet reduced the cost of producing, storing, sharing information. And AI is already reducing the cost of human expertise dramatically. So, and Kevin Warsh has been on record saying he thinks AI will be deflationary, by the way. So, yeah, I mean, they need to talk so the market doesn't sort of overwhelm them.
0: Yeah.
2: And he is talking. He also needs to build his credibility, because he was nominated by Donald Trump. But I think that they won't raise rates. I mean, I don't think so.
1: Okay. What about the 10-year Treasury yield? It's back near 4.8%. What is the bond market warning us about? Is it about sticky inflation, higher for longer interest rates, or a deeper problem, you know, with America's fiscal position?
2: Yes, it's the deeper problem. You hit the nail on the head. And of course, it's been creeping up on us for decades. But you should not be running a fiscal deficit, which is 6% of GDP. You can do that in war times or during a pandemic, but should not be happening in normal times. And we are in normal times today. And the problem is they don't have the means to pare that back without significantly cutting welfare programs, which they're reluctant to do. And so that, I think, ultimately is what's happening, is that the market is demanding a higher price on U.S. government debt because the country's essentially just not being very well run.
0: We want to get your thoughts now, Mark, what it would take to fix the root cause. I mean, how attractive are spending cuts, tax hikes in a midterm election year?
2: is not attractive. I don't really see immediate answer to this problem. I mean, something similar happened in the Asian crisis that I can remember, but yeah. What we actually had was a massive devaluation in currencies, and then countries like Indonesia grew their way out of their tremendous debt piles that they'd accumulated over, I'd say, about 10 years. So I suppose where I'm going is that this kind of thing should lead to a weaker currency, and we're starting to see that. I mean, the dollar went up in the first half of this year, the U.S. dollar, I think because people were thinking that interest rates were going to go up and the war in the Middle East. And in the second half of this year, I think the dollar will go down because people are increasingly uncomfortable with this huge deficit and debt. And at the same time, to circle back to what I said earlier, we don't think the Fed will raise rates, but we do expect the ECB and the BOJ to raise rates. So adding all those things together, U.S. dollar should be weaker.
1: Mm. Mark, you know, are we starting to really see investors lose confidence in the U.S. government's fiscal trajectory? Or do you think is this just a simply a higher price for taking on longer term interest rate risk?
2: Everything has a price. And so I think that if, you know, the debt gets to a certain interest rate, there are buyers, and there are buyers of U.S. government debt. Because I was just thinking that 30-year Treasury, which is yielding now, I think, at about 5.3%, if you were a retired couple in the U.S. with, say, $2 million in liquid assets, you would get over $100,000 a year in gross income by investing in what is essentially risk-free debt. And in America, I think, you know, they're not so concerned about the value of the dollar because that's their base currency anyway. I mean, that's a very nice income to get in a risk-free asset. If the interest rate goes up to a high enough level, and I think we're coming into equilibrium here, then people will buy it and it should stop going up.
0: Okay. Let's now talk about AI. So AI shares, Mark, they have stalled despite strong earnings, while software-led US equities higher in August. Is the AI trade broadening beyond mega cap tech?
2: Yes, it is. And I think just like with the internet, you had an initial huge speculative frenzy over dot-coms. And then people realized that the internet benefited any company that embraced it, and it benefited the entire economy because, as I mentioned earlier, it reduced so many costs. So AI also benefits everybody, not just technology companies. And we're seeing in financial companies, healthcare companies, we're seeing in Europe and in Asia, companies that are embracing AI, and people, by the way, that are embracing AI, are benefiting from it. And I'll give you a statistic. The average revenue per employee of S&P 500 companies only grew by 20% in the 12 years between 2009 and 2021. Well, just in the last 4 years, it's grown by 50%. And I think that has to be because of AI. And I just every day hear more and more stories from my friends about how it's making their own lives so much more productive and efficient, that I have to think, to your point, sorry, I kind of meandered on the answer, it is benefiting everybody.
1: You know, speaking of the relationship between software and semiconductors stocks really appearing to be shifting right now, does this really suggest that investors are becoming more selective about where they see the real winners from AI rather than really simply buying the whole AI trade?
2: Yeah. Well, there is a train of thought, which is very logical, that in the beginning of any big new thing, you buy the so-called picks and shovels. And that term dates back to the Yukon Gold Rush in the 19th century when they discovered gold up in the Yukon in Alaska. And, of course, the people who made a lot of money in the beginning were the ones who sold the picks and shovels. So the semiconductors are the picks and shovels of artificial intelligence. And I can't entirely understand why you know, they had a big run up, of course, up until around July. Then they sold off, I think, at least 50%, you know, Samsung Electronics and SK Hynix and Micron. And now they've come back about halfway, maybe, of their sell-off. And to your point, they've been stalling. And I don't exactly know why that is.
0: And that was our conversation with Mark Matthews, Managing Director, Head of Research Asia at Julius Baer. He brings us to the end of our Tuesday edition of The Morning Report, but we are still asking you the big question this week, and that is, should there be stricter rules for owning pets? Text us 9631 1938. We are asking you because, especially for pet cat owners, right? From today, if you don't microchip or license your pet cats, you can be committing an offense.
1: That's right. And we're looking at a fine that's not just, you know, in its hundreds, we're looking at thousands. You could be fined $5,000 under the Animals and Birds Act to keep unlicensed pet cats.
0: Yep, correct. And we are also talking about this simply because a recent court case also involving four dogs has put the responsibilities of pet owners back in the spotlight, right? So having a pet is not just only about feeding it, caring for it, giving it a good home. There are other things to it as well, right? There are rules to follow, behaviors to manage, and a responsibility to the people and animals all around you. So again, we are asking you this week on The Big Question, should there be stricter rules for owning pets? Let us know. 9631 1938. Ella, it's been fun. Morning with you.
1: We'll right come here. Back again tomorrow morning.
0: Yep, we will be back tomorrow morning, bright and early at 7 a.m. In the meantime, make sure you stay on for the midday show with Cheryl Goh all the way till 2 p.m. Till then, we will see you tomorrow.
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5: Boss, the artery department is OTing every day. 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
14: Now, Mind Your Money with Cheryl Goh.
15: Very good morning to you. 10 o'clock on this Tuesday is the 1st of September. We are at the start of a new month. Hope you're having a good start to your day as well. Coming up, could our future electricity be coming from another country? Well, we're going to explore Singapore's regional energy ambitions. Also, critical illness recovery can bring costs long after treatment ends. Money Talks looks at the hidden bills that can come with getting better. All that's coming up this hour. But first, here's the news. We're starting with how search and rescue efforts have entered their seventh day after a tsunami-like glacial flood swept through the Nepal-Tibet border region. On the Tibetan side, authorities in Gurong County have reported 16 deaths, with more than 500 people still missing, including 261 foreigners. Chinese President Xi Jinping has ordered an all-out search for those unaccounted for. Meanwhile, Nepal's death toll has climbed to 939. More than 3,900 people remain unaccounted for, including 590 foreigners. Mass burials in temporary graves are underway. Nepali officials say this is necessary as mortuaries are overflowing, raising public health concerns. DNA samples have been collected from unidentified victims so families can confirm their identities later. The missing include more than 600 hydropower workers feared trapped inside tunnels. Rescuers have been using controlled explosions to reach them. Now, the importance of countries working together during a disaster is coming into focus, with attention turning to data sharing between China and Nepal. Beijing says it provided the relevant information in a timely manner, despite the challenges involved. Chinese officials are also calling for greater international coordination and the prompt release of relevant information. Rebecca Mateo reports.
4: Reuters reported that officials from China and Nepal met in May, 3 months before the disaster, and they discussed about floods as well as glacier-related hazards. And two Nepali officials told Reuters they had wanted China to provide more data on glacier movements as well as water levels. Now, China has responded more directly to that. The Foreign Ministry says China and Nepal have maintained sound cooperation on water resources and that China has continuously provided Nepal with weather and water data. And China's embassy in Nepal also says that the two sides made substantial progress on cross-border disaster information sharing and that China has provided information in a timely manner. China sent 9 tunnel rescue experts and 50 tons of emergency supplies to Nepal, and Beijing says that it is also sharing satellite images as well as hydrological data with both sides, stressing cooperation and disaster prevention moving forward.
15: And that was CNA's Rebecca Mateo there. Now, Associate Professor Chia Wang is from the University of Queensland and specializes in disaster resilience and risk management. She explains how Nepal can balance its reliance on tourism with a rapidly changing environment and growing disaster risks.
10: It's important for us to realize we can't ignore this visitor economy. However, if the disaster happens, how we respond to this disaster will build the reputation for the country. People around the world will also see how government can quickly respond to natural disaster, protect the people, not only local residents, but also domestic tourists as well as international tourists. So it is a very tricky and challenging time, but governments need to take responsibility because it also affects destination reputation for the long time.
15: And we move on now to other news. U.S. President Donald Trump has threatened further strikes after fresh hostilities erupted between Iran and the United States over the weekend. Arnold Gay has more on the first significant military exchange between the two sides in a month.
13: President Trump threatened to hit Iran hard after the Revolutionary Guard struck a U.S. Military bases in Jordan and the UAE. Now, that attack was in response to U.S. strikes on Iranian rocket launches on Larak Island. State media said the strike killed 3 people. The Pentagon said it attacked because Iran was planning to deploy new mines in the Strait of Hormuz. It follows a tanker catching fire in the key waterway after reportedly hitting Iranian mines. Despite the heightened tensions, Iranian President Masoud Pezeshkian called for dialogue, saying war is neither in his country's or the region's interests. The sentiment echoed by his foreign minister, who said the U.S. must return to terms agreed under their MOU.
15: Mitch McCain reports on where diplomatic talks between the U.S. and Iran currently stand.
16: Over the last couple of months since this conflict started in April, we've seen this on-again, off-again situation where there are talks, there is dialogue, and then it goes away. Donald Trump often says we're on the verge of a deal that so many times hasn't happened. It does feel at this moment, being here in the US, that perhaps the US has given up on dialogue. And I think what they would say, the White House would say, to defend itself, is that, yes, when we, or the Iranians, say to us they want to have dialogue, they'll say something different privately or something different publicly than what we're hearing. So I think both sides are finding it very difficult at the moment. The other issue that I think will concern not just Iran, but the international community, really quite genuinely, is some of these social media posts that we're seeing from Donald Trump. There was a post late Sunday where it was an AI-generated post of bombs hitting Karg Island, the main oil export facility, and it had the quote there that Karg Island has been blown to smithereens. Now, that didn't happen, but that will concern Iran and many international partners whether or not Donald Trump has considered that or is considering that.
15: Now, in other news, Japan's defense ministry is asking for more than 9 trillion yen, or 56 billion US dollars, for the next fiscal year. Priorities include building up long-range or standoff weapon systems. Michio Ishida reports.
17: At the heart of the spending plan is a push to transform Japan's defense capabilities. A key priority is strengthening Japan's standoff capabilities, which the government sees as central to deterrence. Japan acquires standoff missiles mostly from other countries, with plans to order up to 400 Tomahawk missiles from the U.S. But it's also stepping up development and production at home, especially for missiles that can be launched from sea. Another focus is what the ministry calls new ways of warfare, including drones and artificial intelligence. Japan is also seeking to strengthen capabilities in space and cyberspace, areas it sees as increasingly important to modern warfare. The ministry stressed the urgent need to improve intelligence and surveillance to defend Japan's sea lanes from what it says are stepped-up Chinese and Russian military activities. To support its plans, the defense ministry wants to set up a government-funded company to develop and produce defense equipment and technology. Some costs in the budget request are yet to be detailed, as a review of Japan's 3 key national security documents is expected to continue till later this year. The finance ministry will conduct negotiations and submit the draft budget to the cabinet for approval by the end of the year. Japan laid out plans for a defense buildup amounting to 43 trillion yen over 5 years back in 2022, citing a more complex security environment.
15: And that was CNA's Michio Ishida there. Now, in other news, car maker BYD is extending the offerings for its growing Singapore customer base as its total vehicle sales surpassed 28,000 last month. Its new lifestyle card for BYD owners include perks like discounts for sports, wellness, dining and travel. Eugene Chow has more.
18: BYD car owners will soon enjoy more than just a smooth ride. The new lifestyle card builds on BYD's earlier efforts to enhance its offerings. Among the initial benefits was access to its cafes.
19: We're actually thinking, what else can we do more to give back to the support that we received after opening all the showrooms, make the after sales more accessible? Is there any other life aspect that we can help boost up a little bit, not just by owning a car, but making your lifestyle actually sustainable?
18: The new privileges include discounts for items like sportswear, fitness memberships, hotels, travel, and dining deals. 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
19: I'm super excited to use this card to save me more money so I can buy my next BYD car. And how can I exactly save more money? I think I'm gonna get stuff that increases in value, like gold jewelry in this day and age that isn't exactly cheap.
20: A lot of the brands that BYD work with for the BYD lifestyle card are brands we already shop with. Yeah. We already eat there. You know, people like Adidas and KFC and Royal Caribbean and all that. And now we get privileges there just by being a BYD owner.
18: The program is available at more than 600 participating locations in Singapore, making it the brand's most extensive lifestyle initiative to date. The card is tied to 88 brands, and BYD Singapore says more brands are joining its customer card program from next year.
15: And you also heard from Wang Xiaoyan, head of marketing at BYD Singapore, as well as MediaCorp personalities Hazel Teo and Justin Ang in that report by Eugene Chow. That wraps your news with me, Cheryl Goh. Headlines anytime on CNA 938 and CNA.asia. 10:10 on this Tuesday. It is the 1st of September. Let's do a quick check on the roads for you. We've got an accident on the BKE towards PIE after Mandai Road, and that is causing congestion till the SLE. Please avoid lane 4. Vehicle breakdown on the PIE towards Changi after BKE. Another vehicle breakdown on the CTE towards AYE at Ang Mo Kio Avenue 5 exit. As always, please do be patient. Drive carefully.
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15: Weather-wise today, thundery showers expected over the northern, western and eastern parts of the island in the late morning and into the early afternoon as well. Temperatures today ranging from 25 to 34 degrees Celsius.
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3: Well, for sure, 6 gigawatt is very significant, and that is expected to supply around 1/3 of Singapore's energy demand by 2035. So as energy demands increase, as the economy grows, and as businesses increase, particularly with AI data centers, the energy demand is set to increase significantly by 2035.
4: Yeah.
3: In terms of the energy they are looking to import, it's low carbon energy, so it's based on renewables. And Southeast Asia has an abundant source of renewables, so that's definitely a good thing that we're looking to import that into Singapore. And those would consist of solar, wind, and hydropower.
4: Yeah, so 1/3 of our energy coming from the lower carbon emission sources, so a bit cleaner in that sense.
3: A lot cleaner,
4: A lot cleaner, okay. So so we know, you know, Singaporeans, we're very privileged. Like we flick on a switch and light comes on. We don't think about it very much. But we do hear about, you know, the importing of clean energy from neighbouring countries. How could regional power imports affect electricity prices for households and businesses over time, Anthony? Yeah, what's your take on that? Yeah.
3: Well, electricity prices are shaped by multiple factors. And most importantly, they are regulated by Singapore's regulator, EMA. Hitachi Energy is a technology provider. So what we can do is we can share our experience and our solutions with governments, with utilities, and our experience to help build the infrastructure that's needed to import those renewable sources. So cross-border transmission of electricity it's a significant investment that is required upfront. But I think, as we've seen with a lot of renewable technology, the investment is quite high at the very beginning, but as technology evolves and becomes more common and more popular, those costs would reduce over time. So in terms of the solution that would apply for Singapore, we would look at what's called high voltage direct current technology, or HVDC for short. And the advantage of that solution is that it's more efficient. So you have a kind of cost versus efficiency. So traditional energy transmission at the moment, or in previous years, can be somewhat inefficient, and it can lose electricity through heat and through losses. HVDC solutions allow you to transmit power further and reduces those losses. So you actually get more electricity at the demand center versus traditional sources.
4: So from the source, as it travels along, the attrition rate is reduced.
3: Exactly. Hopefully they would be more efficient, which then would help obviously have a cost impact as well, we would hope.
4: That's really interesting. Okay, and Anthony, there's an argument that, you know, a regional power grid could translate to greater energy security, but does relying on electricity generated overseas create a different set of risks?
3: Well, I think first of all, it's key to say that no energy system is risk-free.
4: Okay.
3: As you mentioned earlier, today, Singapore relies heavily on natural gas imports for its energy. So we're already heavily reliant on supply chains outside of Singapore. So the goal here is not to replace one dependency on thermal energy sources with another. The goal is to diversify Singapore's energy sources so that we're less exposed to events that may impact certain supply chains or fuels, for example. So some of the potential risks, as I mentioned, with renewables is obviously weather. The renewables work when the weather is
4: in our favor.
3: In our favor, yes. Obviously transmission and other factors. But I think what is key is that we have

0: have a diversified supply of energy. So as I said earlier, we're not looking to replace thermal energy, we're looking to contribute and complement that. And obviously another benefit of the low carbon energy is helping Singapore to meet its environmental goals in terms of net zero.
1: Yes. Okay, so not replacing the dependency, but diversifying our energy sources as a way to kind of secure our energy future.
0: Correct.
1: Right, okay. So we talked about the investments, right? The high upfront costs. But what would you say are the biggest investments needed, Anthony, to make cross-border electricity trading a reality? And yeah, ultimately, who pays for that infrastructure? Is it the source or is it the demand?
0: Well, I'm going to answer this in a different way. So I think at the moment, the biggest investment that is required to make this a reality is cooperation from different countries, different governments. We need to invest time to enable this to become a reality. And one way we need to do that is we need deeper levels of cooperation between the different countries. We need a common regulator around the electricity trading systems. Then you need cooperation between utilities, developers, and ultimately the finance institutions who are going to finance the investment. Now, when we come to investments, obviously the biggest investment is in the technology that is required to maybe transmit the power, generate the power, transmit the power, and then receive the power. So those investments would be linked to the infrastructure, whether it's cables, overhead cables, subsea cables, or whether it is our technology, such as the HVDC converter stations.
1: So it's a multi-stakeholder projects where multiple players have to contribute and make sure that everything comes together.
0: And the benefit of doing that with the cooperation for the different governments and the investments that come along with that is that ultimately we hope that the residents of Singapore will be better off. They'll have a more stable supply of electricity and over time it will be more competitive.
1: And I think, like, again, I think we have to reiterate how fortunate we are in Singapore, where blackouts hardly ever happen. We always have electricity as compared to some of our neighbours.
0: And that adds to the complexity. So when we look at including renewables into a transmission grid or electricity grid, because the renewables can fluctuate, it can have an impact on the stability of an electricity network. So along with the investments into the renewable generation and the transmission system, we also need to modernize the infrastructure that's in Singapore as well to help cope with the instability that can often come with adding or integrating lots of renewable energy into a electricity network.
1: Definitely something to, I think it's also time for us to just not take our energy for granted in that sense.
0: Well, the goal is to add this without interrupting the supply. I think that would be the ultimate goal.
1: And like we spoke about, Singapore currently relies heavily on imported natural gas. How vulnerable, Anthony, does that leave us when it comes to global energy shocks? And can that regional grid provide a meaningful buffer? I think it can, right? Because we talked about diversification.
0: So I think when you have a situation where Singapore is in, where it imports 95% of its energy source for generation of electricity, ultimately any events around the world are going to have an impact. And we feel that as the consumer, as do many businesses. So I think the ongoing situation in the Middle East is a good reminder of that. And that's obviously the more recent impact that has had. However, Singapore has been very active in strengthening its supply chain and creating a more robust supply chain to safeguard the energy supply. For example, I know the government worked heavily on supply chain resilience after COVID because that was another real big impact to energy supply. And they've done a very good job in terms of diversifying their supply. So we no longer import energy from one country. We have multiple different sources to do that. So that's a very good example. And because of that preparation, we're more better prepared, I would say. When we look at the power imports, the regional connectivity can be part of that diversification, as I mentioned earlier. So we're not looking to replace the thermal imports. We're looking to add to that and diversify. As well as the support the economic goals in terms of the environment. But I think, as I mentioned earlier, the investments need to come in terms of being able to transport that energy into Singapore and then modernize the grid in Singapore so that we have reliable and stable supply to our homes and businesses.
1: So we're looking to supplement whatever we have at the moment.
0: Yes.
1: Yeah. Okay. Anthony, you know, there's been a lot of discussion about the ASEAN power grid, so a regional shared power grid, but what needs to happen over the next decade or so for this very ambitious vision to become a reality? And I mean, because of, you know, Hitachi, you have your your HVDC as a contributor. Tell us more about.
0: So the ASEAN power grid has been talked for about the last decade as well. So hopefully it won't take as long to get some progress. But so the ASEAN grid is made up of 11 different sort of national power grids, if you like. So, and they're all managed in a different state or a different regulator. Yeah. They're all different standards in terms of age and quality.
1: Right.
0: So coming back to the deep cooperation point I mentioned earlier, this is where we need the governments and the regulators to really understand the different grids and have and look to getting
1: some sort of alignment, particularly
0: when you're trading electricity, you need to have that alignment. It's not risk-free, but we need to do that. So we need to standardize the guidelines for the ASEAN grid, and that can involve using public experts, technology experts such as ourselves, just to design a system that complements each of the needs of the different countries within that power grid.
1: Yeah.
0: Obviously, the investment is a large portion of that. So there are a number of financial institutions that are prepared to have an investment in stake in the project. So we need to make sure that they are reliable and they're fit for purpose as well.
1: Yeah, well, we'll let time tell us whether this can become a reality in the next decade or so. In simple terms, Anthony, what technologies make it possible to move electricity reliably across long distances in multiple countries? I think we talked about trying to minimize the attrition rate, right?
0: Yes. Yeah. Yes. So the HVDC, high voltage direct current, is one of those technologies. And maybe just to explain that a little bit more. So the electricity that you have in your household or in your building
1: right now
0: is alternating current.
1: Oh.
0: So what the solution that we have does is it converts that into direct current, which allows you to transmit the electricity further over longer distances, maybe up to 700 kilometers, 1,000 kilometers.
1: Wow. Okay.
0: And then we convert it back to AC so that it could be used in buildings.
1: Oh.
0: So that technology is quite complex and needs lots of stakeholders in terms of establishing that technology. So that's one area that Hitachi Energy is a leader in.
1: Mm-hmm.
0: The other technologies available would be, from a digital point of view, is looking at how we sort of avoid the instability that renewables can make in the grid. So we use a number of different hardware technologies, so actual physical products, or we use a number of different digital technologies as well that can help us in terms of preemptive of any warnings that may happen on the grid system and allow us to monitor different parts of the grid system in a single control room under a single system. And, you know, Hitachi is, again, leading the way in those digital solutions as well.
1: I mean, I guess a very important player in the future of our energy as well.
0: yes.
1: Okay.
0: Well, we can't do it alone. We need lots of different partners, and there's obviously different companies can supply different things. So I think it needs to be a joint effort.
1: Yeah. Cooperation, as you said. Okay. Looking ahead, Anthony, what would success for Singapore's energy transition kind of look like, you know, a decade from now? How much energy or how much electricity could realistically come from things like regional clean energy imports?
0: Yeah. So obviously the clean energy imports would help reduce our reliance on traditional thermal-based energy. We talked earlier how we import 95% of our energy sources based on natural gas. So adding in the renewables helps us reduce that. We won't move away from it, but we will help reduce it. And that obviously supports Singapore's net zero targets, which are quite ambitious as well. But I think once we do that, we could also strengthen Singapore's role as a regional leader in advanced technologies, which, you know, Singapore is doing a very good job of at the moment. But success is ultimately about creating an energy system which is more diversified, has some flexibility in the system, is based on a number of different sources, and some of those sources need to be low carbon. But also it needs to be just as reliable as the system is today. So that is very important. And for consumers, hopefully we get to enjoy greater energy security, and hopefully tariff stability as well. So electricity prices going in the future. And that's particularly important when we look at energy intensive sectors that are, you know, starting to develop, particularly AI data centers, which are a huge drain on national electricity. So when those industries start to ramp up, then you need a very high reliable power infrastructure that can cope with those kind of demands.
1: So we're looking at diversity, flexibility, without compromising on reliability as part of our energy security future. I think it's a very important discussion that we had today. Thank you for providing your insights and giving us a bit more food for thought. I think a lot of us should be a bit more mindful as we go forward about how we consume energy and electricity. Thank you so much. We've been speaking today on Mind Your Money to Anthony Smith, Managing Director at Hitachi Energy Singapore. Anthony, it's been a pleasure. Thank you so much.
0: Thank you very much.
1: Thank you.
0: Thank you.
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1: On CNA 938, your news now with me, Cheryl Goh. And we are starting with how Senior Minister Lee Hsien Loong says Singapore's economic ties with Kazakhstan and Uzbekistan could grow 4 or 5 times over the next decade, helping to diversify its economy. Wrapping up his official visit to Central Asia, Mr. Lee highlighted opportunities in trade, agriculture, airport development and energy as Singapore seeks to expand its economic links beyond traditional markets. Aslam Shah reports from Tashkent.
7: A region less familiar to Singapore, but one that could grow in importance over the next decade. With the global trading system under strain, Central Asia offers another avenue to broaden Singapore's economic links. And for a start, Kazakhstan and Uzbekistan.
8: So there is interest on both sides. If we can make it grow over 10 years by 4 or 5 times, I think that would be something which will make a contribution to diversifying our economies. It won't totally supplant the major trading partners we have, but it will be a valuable supplement.
7: Singapore already has a free trade agreement involving Kazakhstan. During this trip, Singapore and Uzbekistan agreed to start talks on one which could unlock new paths. Some Singapore firms are already making inroads into the region. Changi Airports International is in discussions with Kazakhstan authorities to explore potential collaborations in its airport development and management expertise. Others are finding ways to connect in sectors like agriculture and education. Mr. Lee says a key takeaway from this trip is the high regard the region has of Singapore. Even Singaporean families could benefit in the future, with Mr. Lee seeing potential for Uzbekistan's high-quality fruits and vegetables. And there are other lessons to learn from these countries, with both Kazakhstan and Uzbekistan moving ahead with developing nuclear energy.
8: Well, it reconfirms what we know, that if we are going to go to decarbonize, to try and move away from oil and gas and coal for energy and power generation in particular, for many countries, nuclear has to be part of the mix. And Kazakhstan and Uzbekistan, these are both oil and gas producing countries, and yet they find the need to develop nuclear power as one component of their energy resilience. So what more, countries which do not have oil and gas, and you are trying to decarbonize, what is the path forward?
7: For now, it is clear that Singapore will build closer ties with Central Asia down the road.
1: And in some home news, Marina Square Shopping Mall will close on the 31st of March next year for redevelopment, with completion expected by 2031. The three existing hotels in the vicinity, Pan Pacific Singapore, Park Royal Collection Marina Bay, and Mandarin Oriental Singapore, will remain open during construction. The redevelopment will add a 49-story residential tower with 204 luxury homes, a 304-room hotel with Grade A offices, and a 24-story serviced apartment block with 260 units. The mall will be revamped with more food and beverage, sports, wellness and lifestyle offerings, alongside new landscaped public spaces. Pedestrian connections will be improved, allowing Marina Square to serve as a link between the precinct's hotels, offices, residences, service departments and public spaces. Now, in other news, search and rescue efforts have entered their seventh day after a powerful glacial flood swept through the Nepal-Tibet border region. Nepal's death toll has climbed to 939. More than 3,900 people remain unaccounted for, including 590 foreigners. Authorities say the search operation is being made more difficult by the region's rugged mountainous terrain. Mass burials and temporary graves are underway in Nepal. Officials say this is necessary as mortuaries are overflowing, raising public health concerns. And finally, Russian President Vladimir Putin and his Chinese counterpart Xi Jinping have held talks in Kyrgyzstan on the sidelines of the two-day summit of the Shanghai Cooperation Organization. Arnold Gay tells us more.
9: A dozen other heads of state are also in Bishkek for the SCO summit, including Iran's leader Masoud Pezeshkian, Turkey's Recep Tayyip Erdogan, India's Narendra Modi, and Pakistan's Shahbaz Sharif. Mr. Xi spoke to Mr. Putin about the two countries working together to strengthen and lead what he called the reform of global governance. The two leaders have previously used the summit to promote their vision of a multipolar world and present a united front against the West. Mr. Putin later met the Indian Prime Minister Narendra Modi. The Russian leader earlier said his country's relationship with India is strengthening. Mr. Modi, while speaking on the issue of Ukraine, said, quote, "We need to move from an endless war to an end of war and backed every peace effort to end the conflict." Mr. Putin is also scheduled to meet other leaders at the summit, including Iranian President Pezeshkian and the Turkish leader Erdogan.
1: That was Arnold Gay there, wrapping up your news with me, Cheryl Goh. Headlines anytime on CNA 938 and CNA.asia. All right, let's get into your Asia business now on CNA 938. Shares of fast fashion retailer Shein tumbled by some 10% in early Hong Kong trading as the company made its long-awaited debut. Shein's shares fell to as low as 43.8 Hong Kong dollars apiece, below the IPO price of 48.56 Hong Kong dollars. At the same time, the business model behind Shein's rise is coming under pressure in Europe, where tougher rules, fines and investigations are putting its ultra-fast, ultra-cheap model under greater scrutiny. Ross Cullen reports from Paris. And I will bring you Ross Cullen in just a bit. We continue now with how oil prices are continuing to jump after the US and Iran exchange military stakes for the first time in a month. Brent has risen above $90 a barrel, while WTI is also trading above $86 a barrel. Fresh hostilities between the US and Iran have dashed hopes for traffic normalization in the Strait of Hormuz, raising inflation concerns that could lead to higher interest rates. US President Donald Trump will be meeting oil executives on Tuesday in a bid to tame soaring gas prices. And still in business, tech giant Amazon is facing a new legal challenge with U.S. regulators. The lawsuit alleges the e-commerce giant manipulated prices businesses pay to advertise on its retail platform. And let's see if we can bring you Elizabeth Neo now.
10: The Federal Trade Commission, joined by 22 U.S. states, alleges that Amazon deceived advertisers by secretly raising the minimum price that advertisers had to pay to promote their products. The lawsuit says that Amazon sometimes inserted their own bids, effectively raising the minimum price. FTC says Amazon intervened in as many as 80% of auctions for sponsored product ads, generating billions of dollars in additional profits. Regulators are seeking tens of billions of dollars in damages. Amazon has denied wrongdoing, saying the average advertising costs per click remain flat between 2019 and 2024, while sales generated from those clicks increased. The company has rapidly expanded its advertising business. It's now the world's third largest digital ad company behind Google and Meta.
1: And I bring you back to that earlier story about how Shein Fast, which is the fast fashion retailer, saw its shares tumble. And we're going to hear more from Ross Cullen now. I apologize for that technical error. Let's see if we can bring you Hao Hong, who is CIO at Lotus Asset Management, and he discusses the setbacks Shein has faced ahead of its IPO.
11: At first, the company wants to delist it on the US exchange and then move to UK and then now come back to HK. You know, in the past 4 years, much has happened, especially the trade war. That is imposing tax on small parcels that is being sent from China. So I think, you know, this tariff, it significantly increased the cost and the price tag, you know, for many of the Shein's consumer who are, you know, tend to be very price sensitive. So I think as a result, you know, the valuation of the company has come down by almost 80%, right? So even though that this time around it was still able to raise money on the Hong Kong Stock Exchange, but the valuation is not what it was back then.
1: And that is your business news. Business news as it breaks on CNA.Asia. All right, it's coming up to 10:40 on this Tuesday, the 1st of September. Let's do a check on the roads for you. We've got a vehicle breakdown on the PIE towards Changi after BKE. Vehicle breakdown also on the PIE towards Changi after Pasir Laba. Heavy traffic as well on the CTE towards AYE between Moulmein Road and PIE Changi. As always, please do be patient. Drive carefully.
12: Now, the Wellness Hour with Cheryl Goh.
1: That's right. Hello. Welcome to the Wellness Hour with me, Cheryl Goh. Now, we're living longer than ever before, but living longer doesn't always mean living better. And so as our lives extend, so do our working years. So how can we support not just longer lives, but healthier, more meaningful ones at work and beyond? Well, that's what we're going to discuss today on the Wellness Hour with Owen Addison, who is Chief Human Resources Officer from AIA Singapore.
13: Look, I think it's one where people can do meaningful work without sacrificing physical and mental health and also social relationships or financial security. Yeah, so it goes back to that balance. It goes back to the challenges that I was talking up front, right? So often employees will sacrifice well-being, but actually it has to be a balance between doing great work, something you enjoy, yeah, fulfilling your purpose or your passion, but also focusing on the physical aspect, but also the mental aspect, which is super important in the workplace. Achieving all of this is actually requiring a holistic approach from companies. Right? Going back to some of the key messages I'm talking about, really stepping back and thinking about well-being strategies beyond just some of the traditional things that are in place, and making sure that we focus on physical health, mental well-being, financial resilience, but also that point earlier around continuous skills development, super important.
14: The Wellness Hour, brought to you by AIA Singapore.
1: It's Mind Your Money here on CNA 938, and you're with me, Cheryl Goh. Now, surviving a critical illness may be only the start of the financial journey. A Sing Life study estimates that recovery can cost around $170,000 and stretch for an average of 27 months, with expenses extending beyond medical treatment. Well, on Money Talks, host Andrea Heng speaks to Sing Life Group Head of Products, Helen Shin, about the recovery gap, including out-of-pocket expenses, lost income, and caregiving.
15: We usually think of surviving cancer or a heart attack as the finish line, right? You get the diagnosis, you undergo the treatment, and then hopefully you get the all clear. But when it comes to the finances, well, it may just be the beginning. I'm Andrea Heng for the Money Talks podcast. Now, I've had friends, family members who have gone through and survived cancer, stroke, heart attack, what we typically call critical illnesses. And I'm so glad that they've recovered and they're living their best life now. I really am. And I'm glad that they're still in my life, essentially. But their survival did come at a cost. Now, a new Sing Life study estimates that the recovery can cost around 170,000 Singapore dollars. And that recovery journey can stretch for an average of 27 months. So if critical illness strikes, are you financially prepared? Not just for the treatment, but for everything else that comes after. Well, I'm going to ask Helen Shin, Group Head of Products at Sing Life. Welcome back to Money Talks, Helen.
16: Hi, Andrea. The pleasure is all mine.
15: Okay, so I gotta say, your research says recovery can cost about 170K, right? But Sing Life is a critical illness insurance provider at the end of the day. You do sell critical illness coverage. So some listeners are going to hear this and say, this is scaremongering that's meant to make me feel underinsured. And I have been there before. I feel this way too. So what's your response to that?
16: Our view isn't that everyone should look at their bank account, go, do I have $170,000, nor about you going out to buy a policy that pays out $170,000, but to really raise awareness for you to think about what kind of life do I want? Should I have a critical illness scare, mm-hmm. right? So what we've done with the study, if you look into it, is that we've kind of broken down the cost into many sub-components. And we want listeners out there to look at this and think, what does recovery look like for me? Is it purely just the medical piece? Mm-hmm. What kind of lifestyle do I want it to be? Which part of these broken down subcomponents matters to me and which less? And that's where you can start to have that conversation with yourself and think about, what does recovery look like for me?
15: Yeah, I think that's a fair answer as well. So I'm still obsessed with this 170K. So how exactly did you arrive at this number?
16: Maybe let's step back. Before any number, it's always important, what is the methodology, mm-hmm. right? Who did you talk to? Where is the number from?
15: Precisely.
16: Rather than just, this is the number. We've looked at past 20 years of the claims data that we have at Sing Life. So this is any sort of claims that we've received that covers hospitalization, medical, critical illness, all the data that we have.
15: Okay.
16: We also looked at over 500,000 of customers who have policy with us mm-hmm. and what kind of policies they have in terms of protection. We obviously also interviewed both our own claimants as well as the general public, right? Both caregivers as non-caregivers.
15: Okay.
16: And this is where we found that the average cost per month was $4,900.
15: Okay.
16: And as you said, it can stretch up to 27 months.
15: Right.
16: So when you kind of take all of these together, the total cost is about $170,000.
15: Okay. Well, thanks for walking us through the methodology and helping us understand how you got to that number. So let's break it down even more now. I'm just going to give you a bit of work to do. How much of that goes to medical treatment versus lost income, for example? You mentioned caregiving as well. And, you know, there are many other expenses involved as well. So how do we break down that $4,900 monthly expense
16: sure.
15: in the recovery journey?
16: Sure. So a large majority, I break it down into three components. Mm-hmm. One is things that doesn't shock you, right? Okay. And this is a large part of the 4,900, sure. right? 70-80% of them are things you, if I tell you, you wouldn't be surprised, like medical bills, okay? Going to see the doctors, you know, pharmacies and all of which.
15: Okay.
16: The second component are things that to some people, they may or may not have sort of thought about it.
15: Okay.
16: These are out of pockets. So a lot of folks feel, I have a health insurance. It should cover everything. But unfortunately, there's always deductibles, co-pays, and things that's out of pocket.
15: That's right.
16: And these would require things like, for example, a caregiver.
15: Mm-hmm.
16: Right? So these are areas that, again, forms up maybe 10% of that total cost, wherein some have kind of budgeted for it, but to some other folks, they've not.
15: Okay.
16: And then the last few percentage are really things that you may or may not have thought of or kind of just a bit forgotten. So these are things like, simple things like transport.
15: Mm.
16: What could usually be a bus ride or MRT ride, because of the recovery from CI, now becomes a much more expensive to Grab or a taxi. It could be things like you have to retrofit your home.
15: That's right.
16: With the right sort of equipment and to support your recovery. Mm. It could even be things like, I have adult diapers that I didn't think of.
15: Right.
16: It could even be my caregiver, who could be just a family member, is going through such strong anxiety and mental load. He or her needs to go for a therapy session. Mm. He or her needs to go for just an afternoon of relaxation by themselves, because that mental load for all such a long period of time was too much.
15: Mm-hmm.
16: So you can clearly see this, Andrea. What we've done is that we kind of really tried to break down the mm-hmm. cost. And like I said earlier, it wasn't about saying you need 170,000 of coverage, but more for our policyholders and your listeners to look at this spectrum of costs and go, which of these are important to me?
15: Mm-hmm.
16: Which of these I'm willing to live without?
15: Yeah.
16: And how does financial planning for me looks like? And what does a recovery journey for me look like?
15: Okay. So over the years, has this expense amount risen significantly?
16: So we don't have a year-on-year sort of recovery gap inflation mm-hmm. per se. But what I can tell you is I've seen about three sort of trends across the years.
15: Okay.
16: Number one, we're seeing a higher incidence rate. These are just people in our portfolio who are claiming. Two, we're seeing this at an earlier age. So the age shows an earlier onset.
15: Right.
16: So the average age of claimant for us right now is 44 years old.
15: Wow.
16: 44 years old are in your prime, right?
15: Yes.
16: You're working, you could be having children, yes. you could be a caregiver. So it is a relatively younger age. And three, but the third one is actually a positive, which is we're seeing much stronger recovery rate.
15: Right.
16: So this is, you know, survival rate for cancer, for stroke, your big three sort of illnesses.
15: Mm-hmm.
16: 5 years ago, the number could be in the range of low 70s, for example.
15: Okay.
16: We're definitely seeing that recovery rate go up.
15: Right.
16: So more people, and that number for cancer, for example, is now in much higher 70s, right?
15: Right.
16: It's a good thing. It okay. means our policyholders are able to recover better,
15: mm-hmm.
16: get back to life, you know, with higher certainty. But again, it is a different kind of conversation they need to have.
15: Right.
16: In the sense that after I recover from this, what does life look like for me?
15: Mm.
16: Is it the same? And what kind of quality of life do I want?
15: Yeah, indeed. What's behind the rise in numbers here? I mean, are we looking at critical illness becoming more common, or is it just a better awareness of having a CI policy? What's driving this data, essentially?
16: You're spot on, Andrew. I think you could be here. definitely a component of everything you've said, right? One, earlier testing, more okay. prevalent testing, two great things. We're definitely also seeing the social economic stress and all that definitely as a component. I'm not a doctor, so I don't want to comment too much on
15: sure.
16: that. But the third is also the advancement of technology in medicine,
15: okay.
16: right? We're seeing
15: okay.
16: a lot of great and over a long period of time that sort of really just help with recovery. So, and this is where, because of our research, and we've come up with this term called recovery gap. So our number is saying from diagnosis to the actual time when you recover from the illness medically, to when you can actually regain your life back, and from when you can really recover from a life perspective, that period is not short. Mm. It can be quite long, mm-hmm. right? Sometimes we have to take time away from work, we have to go to rehab, and that's when we call the recovery gap.
15: I'm just curious now, what's the demographic of people? What kind of people tend to sign up for early CI outside of people who believe they are susceptible, more susceptible than others?
16: A large part of that really has to do with the income loss that could happen during a moment like that, and whether you can bounce back to life as fast as you were hoping to be. And so a large proportion of the segments that we are seeing are what we call emerging family, mature family, those with sort of caregiving duties. They have young children, they have maybe a heavy mortgage. People like all of us, right? Yeah. And it is important to kind of bring that piece in mind as well. When we did the survey, it's not surprising to you that younger folks like 18 to 20s and 25 has less awareness of CI as a general, whether it's early or late stage CI. Okay. You know, if I'm 18, I probably thought that I will think I'm invincible too.
15: Exactly.
16: But we definitely see a much more pronounced uptake as the age goes up.
15: Okay.
16: As their sort of demographics move into larger family units.
15: Right. So we're talking like in their late 30s, early 40s, mid 40s.
16: Yes,
15: even.
16: Yes. Actually, even early 30s, we're seeing quite a bit as well.
15: And this is early CI, right?
16: Well, CI as a totality, but okay. Early CI as well.
15: Okay,
16: yes.
15: Okay. So is there anything else that, you know, the average person tends to miss out when it comes to early CI policies that we need to know about? Because I think it is relatively, like you said, it's a new product. And like you said, not a lot of people actually know about it, especially in the younger demographic, right? Is there anything about early CI that we need to know about that we don't already?
16: I think maybe I'm not specifically always about early CI, mm-hmm. but I think about CI as a whole.
15: Sure.
16: The single most, not top of mind is actually caregiving.
15: Mm. Mm.
16: You know, I always say you can never talk about someone recovering from an illness without talking about the flip side of the coin,
15: 100%.
16: Which is who is the caregiver.
15: Exactly.
16: Who really is the caregiver.
15: Mm.
16: And in the CI study that we've had, right? I think 4 out of 5, when we polled them who doesn't have any sort of CI experience, would say that I'm going to get professional help.
15: Yeah.
16: You know, I'm going to get a domestic helper, or the help is going to primarily come from professional nurses, or they think that the medical institutions will be their professional help.
15: Mm-hmm.
16: 4 out of 5 has chosen these options.
15: Okay.
16: But in reality, when we did the same questions for folks who actually have a CI experience, mm-hmm. either themselves, their parents, or immediate family, 1 out of 2 caregivers actually are their direct family.
15: Of course.
16: It's the burden actually resides on the persons closest to you,
15: mm-hmm.
16: living, you know, the person who loves you the most.
15: And I mean, I think as the patient as well, you're just more comfortable having someone in your family take care of you, right?
16: That's right.
15: So I'm glad you brought that up, because I'm just wondering also, in terms of financial planning, right, when we are thinking about whether or not to sign for a CI policy, early CI policy, and thinking about these other out-of-pocket costs that you mentioned earlier in our conversation, is the caregiver's income, savings, expenses also something that we need to think about here?
16: Absolutely. Absolutely. And, you know, we had the SingLife Symposium. And we had a poll, and we had, you know, our actual claimant share about their long-term care recovery journey and their CI recovery journey. And we did a poll of the 500 customers who attended. How many of you have a caregiving experience? Mm-hmm. Means you were actually a caregiver to someone, or someone's caregiving for you, right? I looked around the room, and I want to say 1/3 to 40% of folks raised hand. And this is in Asia context, so maybe half the people were shy and didn't raise their hand. But caregiving is becoming such a norm in our society and as we move into a super aged society.
15: Oh, yeah. Helen, thanks for answering these questions for us. Very interesting study, and thanks very much for walking us through this.
16: Thank you. The pleasure's all mine.
15: Ah, the pleasure's us hosting you as well. To our Money Talks community, I want to ask you now, if you couldn't work for a year because of critical illness, how long do you think your savings and insurance will last you? That is a million-dollar question, isn't it? Let me know in the comments section on wherever you're listening to us from. You can also email us directly at cnapodcasts@mediacorp.com.sg. This has been the Money Talks podcast. If you think of any topics you want us to explore, please let us know as well. Thanks to the team, Tiffany Ang, Nat Fetalvero, Junaini Johari, Ho Pei Ning, Joanne Chan. Video and sound by Zikri Aiman and Si Tong Wai. I'm Andrea Heng, and this has been the Money Talks podcast.
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6: This is CNA 938. Now, Eat Drink Singapore with Cheryl Goh.
1: That's right, 11 o'clock on this Tuesday, the 1st of September. Welcome to Eat Drink Singapore with me, Cheryl Goh. Now coming up, egg tarts made them famous. Now, Tai Cheong is introducing savory tarts that are inspired by local flavors, and we're going to get bite into them very, very shortly. Also, on the weekend edition of Eat Drink Singapore with Susan Ng, a bowl of jackfruit. Jackfruit payasam can hold much more than sweetness. It carries memories of family, festivals, community, and a changing Singapore. A delicious food-filled hour coming up, but first, let's get you the news. Senior Minister Lee Hsien Loong says Singapore's economic ties with Kazakhstan and Uzbekistan could grow 4 or 5 times over the next decade, helping to diversify its economy. Wrapping up his official visit to Central Asia, Mr. Lee highlighted opportunities in trade, agriculture, airport development and energy as Singapore seeks to expand its economic links beyond traditional markets. Aslam Shah reports from Tashkent.
25: A region less familiar to Singapore, but one that could grow in importance over the next decade. With the global trading system under strain, Central Asia offers another avenue to broaden Singapore's economic links. And for a start, Kazakhstan and Uzbekistan.
8: So there is interest on both sides. If we can make it grow over 10 years by 4 or 5 times, I think that would be something which will make an contribution to diversifying our economies. It won't totally supplant the major trading partners we have, but it will be a valuable supplement.
25: Singapore already has a free trade agreement involving Kazakhstan. During this trip, Singapore and Uzbekistan agreed to start talks on one which could unlock new paths.
8: For many Singapore companies, Uzbekistan is not a familiar market. They don't know how it works. They are not sure. So they think that the uncertainty is high, so they think there is risk. And if you have an FTA, it will help to de-risk.
25: Some Singapore firms are already making inroads into the region. Changi Airports International is in discussions with Kazakhstan authorities to explore potential collaborations in its airport development and management expertise. Others are finding ways to connect in sectors like agriculture and education. Mr. Lee says a key takeaway from this trip is the high regard the region has of Singapore.
8: They have some idea of the things we have been doing. They would like to see how we can work with them, and they can pick up some of these ideas from us. And they would also like us to be involved in some of their projects.
25: Even Singaporean families could benefit in the future, with Mr. Lee seeing potential for Uzbekistan's high-quality fruits and vegetables. And there are other lessons to learn from these countries, with both Kazakhstan and Uzbekistan moving ahead with developing nuclear energy.
8: Well, it reconfirms what we know, that if you are going to go to decarbonize, to try and move away from oil and gas and coal for energy and power generation in particular, for many countries, nuclear has to be part of the mix. And Kazakhstan and Uzbekistan, these are both oil and gas producing countries, and yet they find the need to develop nuclear power as one component of their energy resilience. So what more countries which do not have oil and gas, and you are trying to decarbonize, what is the path forward?
25: For now, it is clear that Singapore will build closer ties with Central Asia down the road.
8: We will have opportunities to work together with the Central Asian countries in WTO, in the UN and elsewhere. And that's very valuable to us as a small country, because we look for partners, we look for friends, and we support one another.
25: For centuries, this market has been the center of trade at the ancient Silk Road. From textiles to even spices, they continue to fill the stalls today. The same spirit of trade and connectivity is taking new significance as the region navigates an increasingly multipolar world. For Singapore, it's about connecting this region with Southeast Asia to explore new markets and opportunities.
1: And you were hearing from Aslam Shah there. Now, Nepali Prime Minister Birendra Shah is demanding international action on climate change after the tsunami-like glacial flood that swept through the Nepal-Tibet border region last week. He described the incident as not ordinary, warning the region to remain vigilant. Nepal's death toll has now climbed to 939. More than 3,900 people remain unaccounted for, including 590 foreigners. Authorities say the region's rugged mountainous terrain is making the search operation more difficult. Mass burials and temporary graves are underway in Nepal, as overflowing mortuaries raise concerns about public health. On the Tibetan side, authorities in Girong County have reported 16 deaths, with more than 500 people still missing, including 261 foreigners. Now, Philippine President Ferdinand Marcos Jr. has directed government agencies to ensure that flood assistance reaches affected communities without delay. These include food, shelter, and other aid, especially for those in remote areas. He made the call at a flood response meeting yesterday, in which he urged residents in harm's way to evacuate when ordered. The deluge from multiple storms that hit the Philippines this month has claimed more than 30 lives. A state of calamity has been declared in more than 100 areas. Over 8 million in cities on the northern island of Luzon have been affected by the extreme weather. Reports say some 122,000 are in temporary shelters. Forecasters predict more rain today from the prevailing southwest monsoon. Jesset NNO tells us what the Philippine government is doing to support flood victims.
0: It truly has been a difficult few weeks for thousands of residents across central Luzon and Metro Manila who have been dealing with back-to-back tropical storms and cyclones for almost the entirety of August. We have been seeing Filipinos wading in waist-to-chest deep waters, trying to return to some sense of normalcy, despite their homes and businesses still being submerged in floods. President Ferdinand Marcos has ordered government agencies to speed up the delivery of aid to many affected communities and to prioritize vulnerable groups, including children, the elderly, and persons with disabilities. Personnel from the police, military, and fire bureaus have also been deployed to assist in different evacuation centers and flood-hit areas across Metro Manila and the island of Luzon. According to the latest reports from the government, at least 1.7 billion Philippine pesos or $104 million in assistance have already been given out to affected communities, while the Department of Social Work and Development has released at least 2.3 million food boxes to families that have been affected by the widespread flooding that we have seen in the Philippines this month.
1: And U.S. President Donald Trump has threatened further strikes after fresh hostilities erupted between Iran and the United States over the weekend. Arnold Gay has more on the first significant military exchange between the two sides in a month.
9: President Trump threatened to hit Iran hard after the Revolutionary Guard struck a U.S. Military bases in Jordan and the UAE. Now, that attack was in response to U.S. strikes on Iranian rocket launchers on Larak Island. State media said the strike killed three people. The Pentagon said it attacked because Iran was planning to deploy new mines in the Strait of Hormuz. It follows a tanker catching fire in the key waterway after reportedly hitting Iranian mines. Despite the heightened tensions, Iranian President Masoud Pezeshkian called for dialogue, saying war is neither in his country's or the region's interests. The sentiment echoed by his foreign minister, who said the U.S. must return to terms agreed under their MOU.
1: And Nadir Hashimi is Associate Professor of Middle East and Islamic Politics at Georgetown University. He explains the significance of the latest military attacks.
2: The United States seems to be committed to trying to squeeze Iran and press Iran to surrender by using economic sanctions. Last week, there was an announcement that this would be the equivalent of D-Day for Iran, invoking the World War II invasion of Europe. I think what we're going to be seeing is this is just the calm before the storm. I think the Iranians know that the longer these economic sanctions start to tighten and squeeze the Iranian economy, the more Iran's leverage over the United States will start to diminish. And the best, moment for Iran to escalate would be as we get closer to the congressional elections. That's where Donald Trump is vulnerable. He doesn't want to see a restarting of the war in the United States because it's deeply unpopular. Every time there's a military, exchange between these two sides, the price of oil goes up. Inflation sustains itself at a high level. So I think we're in a very unstable situation. And I think this recent back and forth between the two countries is really a sign of more things to come, that the military conflict, while it's diminished, it hasn't gone away permanently.
1: That wraps your news with me, Cheryl Goh. Headlines anytime on CNA 938 and CNA.asia. All right, 11:10 is the time on this Tuesday, the 1st of September. Checking on the roads for you, vehicle breakdown on the KJE towards PIE before Chua Chu Kang Drive, and another vehicle breakdown on the PIE towards Changi after BKE. As always, please do be patient, drive carefully. Weather-wise today, thundery showers mainly over the northern, western and eastern parts of the island. Around now in the late morning and into the early afternoon as well, so you might want to bring your brollies if you're heading out for lunch. Today's temperature hitting a high of 34 degrees Celsius.
23: Now, Eat Drink Singapore with Cheryl Goh.
1: Yes, hello. Welcome to Eat, Drink, Singapore with me, Cheryl Goh. 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And since arriving on our sunny island a decade ago, the brand has built a loyal following while staying true to recipes that date back all the way to 1954. 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Timothy, nice to have you with us. Welcome to Eat, Drink Singapore.
3: Thank you. Thanks for having us on.
1: Yeah. So, you know, as we talked about, Tai Cheong Bakery has been around since 1954. You're famous for your cookie crust

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3: How health conscious our population has become in a good way.
4: Yeah.
3: And given this, when we came into Singapore, we actually did enact a key change to the signature item.
4: Because the egg white tart, is it?
3: our signature egg tarts?
4: Yeah.
3: Okay, the traditional recipe is a mix of items, and one of the items is lard.
4: Oh.
3: So for us, what we did is we did an all-butter recipe. We removed the lard.
4: Okay.
3: It does taste slightly different from the Hong Kong recipe, but it's a conscious decision we made when we come into Singapore.
4: Yeah, and that also opens you up to other customers as well, right?
3: Exactly. So we wanted to preserve what was good about the item and still be authentic to what it's supposed to be, which is primarily a form of like British shortbread crust.
4: Right, yes.
3: While at the same time, being able to provide, you know, the population here with
4: an option. Yeah. Oh, that's fascinating. I never knew that.
3: Yeah.
4: And then I also observed that you had the egg white tart, right? That version.
3: I believe the Hokkaido milk tart.
4: Yeah, milk tart. Oh, yes, okay. Yes. It's the milk tart. So it's the white version. So for those who don't, you know, want to eat egg, you can go for that milk option as well.
3: Yeah, if you're cholesterol conscious, it's a great alternative for you.
4: Yeah, okay. So Tai Chong, you know, you're opening your 11th outlet at Ion Orchard. Why do you think now is the right time to open at such a prominent location as well, right in the heart of Orchard Road? And what role does this outlet play in the brand's next chapter?
3: So recently, we were fortunate enough to celebrate our 10th year anniversary in Singapore.
4: Mm.
3: So we decided that it was time for a bit of a freshening up of the brand visuals and image. So what we did was we decided that Ion would be a great location for us to showcase that. And so currently, it is the newest iteration, I would say, of what we have as a brand.
4: Okay. And yeah, so for the first time in Singapore, Tai Chong is launching savory tarts. What sparked the idea of moving beyond your traditional sweet-based tarts, and how much experimentation went into getting these products right, Timothy?
3: So for this, we wanted to look at something that was very traditionally and unmistakably Hong Kong. And so we started to explore more of a dim sum domain.
4: Mm.
3: And so we went through the usual, your har kow, your siu mai. Eventually, we landed on lo mai kai, because we felt that not only was it something that no one else has done before, but it's also something which our in-house team were able to execute quite well.
4: Yeah.
3: And so that was a key metric for us. We are very fortunate to be part of a larger group. So we do have other brands with dedicated dim sum departments, and we lean quite heavily on their expertise to ensure we get a really authentic taste into the item.
4: Yeah. And for our listeners who may not be familiar, lo mai kai is actually steamed glutinous rice with chicken. It's very popular at our dim sum stalls here in Singapore. And you can eat it on its own, but of course, Tai Chong has reimagined it as a tart. Okay. So the lo mai kai tart, like we talked about, it takes inspiration from a very local dish. How did you decide what to adapt a heritage Hong Kong brand for local tastes, you know, without losing your overall identity?
3: So,
4: but lo mai kai is available in Hong Kong also, right?
3: Yes, just checking. You can find it in
4: cha chan ting,
3: most if not all dim sum restaurants.
4: Yeah.
3: So it wasn't much of a stretch for us.
4: Okay.
3: I would say where we had a shift was deciding, should we go more along the fan choy or lo mai kai routes?
4: Okay.
3: Right, so, but we decided to stay with fan choy because that is the original, I would say, the first version of the glutinous rice dish.
4: Yeah, okay. So, the thing is, Timothy, you know, the F&B scene in Singapore, as we know, is becoming more competitive than ever. What do you think makes Tai Chong stand out among the many bakeries, cafes, and pastry brands that are competing for attention today? I mean, you've got, your competition is pretty steep, isn't it? Yeah.
3: So we understand that

0: it's an extremely challenging time, not just for us, but everyone in the industry at the moment. And we are extremely fortunate to be with a brand that has a very strong heritage and has a very strong identity, in the sense that it captures a chapter of Hong Kong that essentially has been bookended, because it was only a finite moment where you had a strong British presence within Hong Kong. Now that it's gone back to China, naturally started to change.
1: Yeah.
0: And what we are hoping for is to continue to give people a good idea of what the food culture was like within that period.
1: I see.
0: It's quite difficult to imitate, because like I said, the place itself has changed.
1: Yeah, okay. That's a very interesting insight. Thanks for sharing that with us. So besides the Lo Mai Kai egg tart, you've got some other new products as well. Can you tell us more about them?
0: Yep. So recently we've launched a cookie range.
1: Yeah.
0: And we have basically responded to some requests we had from customers to say, okay, I love your items, but I don't stay in Singapore. Do you have anything that can last longer? I can share with my friends and family back home. And so we cracked our heads together and came up with these with our four new cookie ranges.
1: Yeah, let me see what they are. Right, before we get into the cookies, you've got another egg tart, which is this truffle scallop tart as well, right?
0: Yes.
1: Yeah, tell us more about that one. Yeah.
0: So the truffle scallop tart is kind of like, it's like the egg white with compoy dish. It's based on another dish, but that is more of a full, like a sit-down kind of dish. So we wanted to get that kind of light, airy, but yet still filling taste.
1: Yes, and the mouthfeel. It's so amazing that you can capture that in a tart.
0: it took the team a while, so I'm really proud of the effort they put in. That was not easy.
1: Yeah.
0: Because that is primarily quite sauce heavy, sauce forward dish.
1: Yeah. Okay. And so let's come back to those cookies that we were talking about. Timothy, tell us more. So you've got the Ember, which is hazelnut with purple sweet taro. You got Roast, which is coffee. Bloom, which is green pea. And also Lux, which is cashew. So what made you settle on these four specific flavors?
0: Yeah. We wanted flavors that were unmistakably quite Chinese flavors, quite Hong Kong flavors. So we didn't want to go with just like a plain cookie, which we could have gone, as our crust is essentially a shortbread cookie.
1: That's right.
0: So
1: you're tapping on your expertise of the cookie crust,
0: right?
1: Anyway,
0: we wanted to keep some of the local flavors. So for example, the coffee, we actually use our kind of local coffee.
1: Kopi.
0: We use the kopi style of
1: nice.
0: Coffee. So it'll be quite different from, let's say, if you got a coffee cookie from Fortnum and Mason.
1: Yes.
0: That would be definitely
1: different. Yeah. So this is more the kopi
0: yes.
1: kind of.
0: Yeah.
1: Okay.
0: So we expect this will be quite, you know, familiar for most of our guests.
1: Interesting. Okay. So these tarts are crisp, but they're also very buttery, and they've got that melt in your mouth texture. I've tried the pea one, the green pea one. Yeah, really, like, you know, having a bunch of green peas putty in your mouth kind of experience. Very, very fun. Out of the four, Timothy, which would you say is your favorite?
0: I would say the green pea, because
1: really?
0: it's actually quite difficult it's actually quite difficult to find
1: a good green pea cookie with that kind of
0: mouthfeel.
1: Yes, correct.
0: Because I do understand for many people, they can say it gets a bit dry, but you know, as programmers would say, it's a feature, not a bug.
1: Yeah.
0: It's a signature of that style of cookie, which is getting quite hard to find. So we wanted to kind of preserve that as part of our range.
1: Yeah, it's very unique. And if you feel it's a bit dry, then just have it with one of the milk teas that
0: we finally started selling drinks.
1: Yeah, it's about time, right? So the Kam Cha Hong Kong style milk tea, $3.80 for a bottle, which comes in a very nice canned kind of bottle,
0: right? Yes, available in low sugar as well.
1: Yeah, so two options. Tell us more about this. Is this from Hong Kong itself, or
0: This is from Hong Kong itself. We're actually looking for a supplier from Hong Kong specifically.
1: Oh, okay.
0: That has been around for a while, is known in the market, but not quite as readily available in Singapore.
1: Yeah.
0: So like I said, we capture a very specific slice of the food culture. So we want to go deeper into that. So when you come, it's a full like experience.
1: Yeah. So you can get tart, you can get cookies, and then you can get, of course, get a milk tea to go with it. And it's a perfect tea time experience. Yeah. For the tarts, Timothy, are you in the Lor Mai Gai camp or are you in the truffle scallop camp?
0: Ooh, that's a difficult question.
1: Because I think, especially since you know all the hard work that went into producing these two, right?
0: Yeah.
1: Yeah.
0: Yeah. I would say the Lor Mai Gai tart actually would be my favorite.
1: Yeah.
0: It's there's a little twist at the end where we add like a lighter, more vinegar heavy mayonnaise on top. So that actually cuts through the sauce and the glutinous rice.
1: The heaviness of the
0: So it provides a really nice balance, which I appreciate. And I wouldn't have expected a tart to be to be so well balanced in terms of the acid profile.
1: Yeah, I would have to say that the Lor Mai Gai tart for me also really stood out when I bit into it. I was like, oh, this is, it's familiar, but it's new because it's a combination of two flavors that you know well, but unexpectedly put together. So I think kudos to the team for coming up with something so unique.
0: Yeah, all props to them.
1: Do you think now it's available in Singapore, will you bring this over to Hong Kong as a success as well?
0: We are always open to it because the Tai Chong in Singapore is a joint venture between us and Hong Kong.
1: Yeah.
0: So they are aware of what we are doing and we update that on a regular basis.
1: Yeah.
0: I also feel that this is one of the strengths of our brand.
1: Yeah.
0: Because we've had a good and long working relationship with them even before Tai Chong started.
1: Yeah.
0: So I really do believe this is one of the keys to the success of the brand.
1: Yeah, for sure. And you know, the thing is, Timothy, you know, Singaporeans, we're spoiled for choice, you know, when it comes to pastries and baked goods, right? So what do you think your customers are telling you about what they value about your products today? Yeah. Is it taste? Is it value? Is it quality? What is it? Yeah.
0: Taste for sure. But I believe that one of the ultimate factors in a customer deciding to walk into our store and get one of our items is value. Mm. I feel we provide a really good item, packaged nicely, of good quality, at a reasonable price.
1: Yeah.
0: So it gives them this option where you can get something nice that is very suitable as a gift, very suitable as a snack, and it's still a Chinese bakery item.
1: Yeah.
0: And it is a part of the market that could be slightly underserved because most of the bakery items are more Western leaning.
1: That's true. That's true. So it's more, this is more, you're going with the more
0: Asian.
1: It's
0: like Asian, a market niche, yeah.
1: Yeah. And you're right. You know, you come in that nice little box of four, if I remember correctly. And I've had friends who've brought that over for me as a gift as well. It comes so nicely packaged. So it's very easy to give it as a gift. And your tarts range from like 2 to 220, if I'm not wrong, right?
0: Yeah.
1: Yeah, 220 per piece.
0: Yeah, like 2+ a piece. So yeah.
1: So yeah, very, very, very reasonable, very value for money too. Okay, if someone has never tried Tai Chong before, Timothy, what would you want their very first bite into one of your tarts or one of your pastries? What would you want that experience to tell them about, you know, the Tai Chong brand and heritage?
0: Yeah. We would want them, at their very first bite of an egg tart, to sort of have this innate understanding of what a Hong Kong bakery is, where it's has Western influences, but the techniques of wet baking, the techniques of the crust are fundamentally Asian and Hong Kong baking techniques.
1: Yeah.
0: So it's to give them an idea of what is a Hong Kong bakery.
1: Yeah.
0: If you've never tried one before.
1: Never been, It's a really, really good first. And you know, I mean, I've been to your Tampines outlet multiple times. You bake your items fresh every day, right?
0: Yeah.
1: Yeah. In-house, fresh. So sometimes I think if you're lucky, you can get them piping hot right out of the oven.
0: Yeah. So, if you prefer them, for example, if your some of our customers actually have preferences where
1: they want to
0: like
1: chill it,
0: the shells a bit darker, they can actually request it. I did not know that.
1: Yeah.
0: So one of the nice things about having things still handmade is that you can kind of find a direction you like. You can lean in it a little bit.
1: Okay, maybe I will do that the next time I go. Can you give me either the lighter or the darker colored crust? Thanks for that little tip.
0: Yeah.
1: Very fun indeed. Thank you so much. And congratulations once again to you and the team for your new flavors, lor mai kai tart, the truffle scallop tart, as well as the cookies, and as well as your 11th outlet, which is located at ION. We've been speaking today on Eat Drink Singapore to Timothy Han, a business development manager at Tai Chong Bakery. 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Timothy, it's been an absolute pleasure. Thank you so much for coming on Eat Drink Singapore.
0: Thank you.
1: Cheers.
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1: 11:30 on CNA 938, and it's time for your news now with me, Cheryl Goh. Starting with how search and rescue efforts have entered their seventh day after a tsunami-like glacial flood swept through the Nepal-Tibet border region. Nepal's death toll has climbed to 939. More than 3,900 people are still missing, including 590 foreigners. Julie Yu has more in this report featuring Lok Bahudur Podel Chetri, who is a spokesperson for Nepal's Ministry of Foreign Affairs.
8: Authorities say the region's rugged mountainous terrain is making the search operation more difficult.
9: This is the Himalayas, and there are narrow gorges there. So the area is very difficult. That's why we have to be very careful and cautious before even starting any rescue operation, relief operation. So as you know, the gorge is really deep and steep. So that's the difficulty, the geographical difficulties there.
8: Those missing also include more than 600 hydropower workers who are trapped inside tunnels. The rescuers have been using controlled explosions to reach them. In the meantime, mass burials are underway in Nepal, with around 200 bodies swept hundreds of kilometers downstream from the disastrous epicenter. Officials say the temporary measure was necessary as overflowing mortuaries have raised concerns over public health. DNA samples have been collected from unidentified victims, so families can confirm their identities later.
1: U.S. President Donald Trump has threatened further strikes after fresh hostilities erupted between Iran and the United States over the weekend. Arnold Gay has more on the first significant military exchange between the two sides in a month.
10: President Trump threatened to hit Iran hard after the Revolutionary Guard struck a U.S. Military bases in Jordan and the UAE. Now, that attack was in response to U.S. strikes on Iranian rocket launchers on Larak Island. State media said the strike killed three people. The Pentagon said it attacked because Iran was planning to deploy new mines in the Strait of Hormuz. It follows a tanker catching fire in the key waterway after reportedly hitting Iranian mines. Despite the heightened tensions, Iranian President Masoud Pezeshkian called for dialogue, saying war is neither in his country's or the region's interests. The sentiment echoed by his foreign minister, who said the U.S. must return to terms agreed under their MOU.
1: And Mitch McCain reports on where diplomatic talks between the US and Iran currently stand.
11: Over the last couple of months since this conflict started in April, we've seen this on-again, off-again situation where there are talks, there is dialogue, and then it goes away. Donald Trump often says we're on the verge of a deal that so many times hasn't happened. It does feel at this moment, being here in the US, that perhaps the US has given up on dialogue. And I think what they would say, the White House would say, to defend itself, is that, yes, when we or the Iranians say to us they want to have dialogue, they'll say something different privately or something different publicly than what we're hearing. So I think both sides are finding it very difficult at the moment. The other issue that I think will concern not just Iran, but the international community, really quite genuinely, is some of these social media posts that we're seeing from Donald Trump. There was a post late Sunday where it was an AI-generated post of bombs hitting Karg Island, the main oil export facility, and it had the quote there that Karg Island has been blown to smithereens. Now, that didn't happen, but that will concern Iran and many international partners whether or not Donald Trump has considered that or is considering that.
1: And Myanmar leader Min Aung Hlaing is set to visit Vietnam. It will be his third trip to the ASEAN country after taking power as president earlier this year. Details of his trip have not been disclosed, but it comes just after Vietnam's top diplomat Le Hoai Chung visited Myanmar. Min Aung Hlaing has already visited Laos and Thailand and will reportedly visit Cambodia later this month. As a bloc, ASEAN has yet to officially recognize Min Aung Hlaing's administration, but Thailand has pledged to help Myanmar normalize ties with the regional group. And back home, Marina Square Shopping Mall will close on the 31st of March next year for redevelopment, with completion expected by 2031. The three existing hotels in the vicinity, Pan Pacific Singapore, Park Royal Collection Marina Bay and Mandarin Oriental Singapore, will remain open during construction. The redevelopment will add a 49-story residential tower with 204 luxury homes, a 304-room hotel with Grade A offices, and a 24-story serviced apartment block with 260 units. The mall will be revamped with more food and beverage, sports, wellness and lifestyle offerings, alongside new landscaped public spaces. Pedestrian connections will be improved, allowing Marina Square to serve as a link between the precinct's hotels, offices, residences, service departments and public spaces. That wraps your news with me, Cheryl Goh. Headlines anytime on CNA 938 and CNA.Asia. Asia Business Now on CNA 938. Shares of online fast fashion retailer Shein fell more than 7% in early trade during its long-awaited Hong Kong trading debut. The stock was trading at around 44.6 Hong Kong dollars in morning trade, valuing the company at around 24 billion US dollars. Now, that's far below its 2022 peak of nearly 100 billion US dollars. The Hong Kong listing comes after the company scrapped plans to go public in New York and London. Now, Shein is known for selling clothes to shoppers at ultra-low prices in about 160 countries. Jordan Yap filed this report from the Hong Kong Stock Exchange.
12: Well, certainly we've seen that reactions from investors has been more modest. Shein was oversubscribed about 4.7 times in margin financing. And for comparison, another company that listed today, the Chinese robotics firm MechMind, that was oversubscribed to over 3,800 times in margin financing in the same subscription window. Shein's shares fell 28% in grey market trading on Monday as well. Now, analysts say that the modest interest from retail investors signals not just uncertainty over the company's fundamentals, but also a shift in the preference here in the Hong Kong IPO market. Here's what she had to say.
13: Now the Hong Kong investors and the global investors like more about hard tech right, companies like AI, chips, robotics, etc. Those IPOs are highly chased, right, by the market with, frenzy valuation. But the mature consumer tech, consumer e-commerce platform like Shein is not a favored baby now. So I don't think Shein got IPO at the peak valuation. It kind of missed the best time, the golden window, okay, for its IPO.
1: And moving on to other business news, tech giant Amazon is facing a new legal challenge from U.S. regulators. The lawsuit alleges the e-commerce giant manipulated prices businesses paid to advertise on its retail platform. Elizabeth Neal reports.
8: The Federal Trade Commission, joined by 22 U.S. states, alleges that Amazon deceived advertisers by secretly raising the minimum price that advertisers had to pay to promote their products. The lawsuit says that Amazon sometimes inserted their own bids, effectively raising the minimum price. FTC says Amazon intervened in as many as 80% of auctions for sponsored product ads, generating billions of dollars in additional profits. Regulators are seeking tens of billions of dollars in damages. Amazon has denied wrongdoing, saying the average advertising costs per click remain flat between 2019 and 2024, while sales generated from those clicks increased. The company has rapidly expanded its advertising business. It's now the world's third largest digital ad company behind Google and Meta.
1: And that was Elizabeth Neal there. Still in business, markets are keeping a close watch on the U.S. or the key U.S. jobs report that's due on Friday. It's expected to shed light on the state of the U.S. economy. Mark Matthews is Managing Director and Head of Research Asia at Julius Baer.
14: It'll be key. And interestingly, there's some kind of lead indicators that are suggesting a healthy number. You may recall the July number was negative, and that took some pressure off of interest rate expectations. But ADP, which also do a payroll, are now doing a weekly series. They just started that earlier this year, and it's suggesting that it'll be certainly an improvement over last month and probably expectations too. But I would say that Federal Reserve Chairman Kevin Warsh and Treasury Secretary Scott Bessent, I'm sure, talk to each other regularly. I think they're playing good cop, bad cop. So the good cop is the Treasury Secretary. He says he might use the enormous Treasury General account to buy long-dated treasuries in the open market. And why that's good cop is it brings yields down. But on the other hand, Fed Chairman Warsh is saying, oh, we've got work to do if we don't get inflation back to 2%. And so that lifts yields up, and they kind of balance each other out. So I think they're both talking and managing the market just by talking, but not actually doing anything. And for the record, we do not think that inflation is a big concern.
1: 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Alrighty, on the roads, we've got an accident on AYE towards Tuas after Lower Delta Road and heavy traffic on the BKE towards Woodlands at Woodlands Road exit. As always, please do be patient, drive carefully.
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16: And I'm Susan Ng, and we continue our six-part series focusing on From Book to Cook. This is a special series where we get to meet the cooks and the food enthusiasts who are bringing forgotten and much-loved dishes back to life through the National Library Board's collections. And today we're going to talk about a dessert that some of you may know, but for others, it may sound like it's so unusual. It's jackfruit payasam. Now, this is a Malayali dessert. It is traditionally made with ripe jackfruit, coconut milk, and jaggery. But as we'll hear, this is also a story for my guest about growing up in Singapore, about the Malayali community here, and why recipes are often inseparable from memories. To take us through this particular recipe and also her stories is cookbook author and former restaurateur Darshini Winodan. Shini, thank you very much for joining us today.
17: Hi, Susan. We are back on radio again.
16: Absolutely. And so we do have a little bit of a history with Darshini. She used to work with us here on English radio back in the 70s, I think. And that's where we first ever met.
17: Yes.
16: So we have a long history. But I do want to talk about your food now and your passion for food.
17: We do.
16: Yeah, we do. Yeah. So the dish that we want to talk about is jackfruit payasam. So let's start there. What does this mean for you personally?
17: Okay, jackfruit payasam, or as we Malayalis will call it, chakka payasam. Mm-hmm. Chakka means jackfruit. And I'm always thinking of Chaka Khan, Chaka Chaka Chaka Khan, and you know, that iconic singer. So
16: yes.
17: Chaka Paisam is kind of special because I know my mom used to tell me stories of how she her parents used to get, you know, the chakka jam experts. They used to come to her home in India and during the chakka season. So there's a lot of jackfruit during April, and you know, that's the chakka season. And they didn't want to waste all that jackfruit. So what they used to do is they will take this jackfruit and make it into jackfruit chips, jackfruit jam, and then they will store these jackfruit jam in in bulk, and eventually it'll go into making payasam. So that, that's what my mom used to tell me. So that that was, you know, a memory that I had of this chakka payasam. But my mom never actually made jackfruit payasam. I don't even remember if my mom know, you know, she, I think she must have had it in India, but she never actually made it in at home. And the first time I had it was at my brother-in-law's mother's home, Mrs. P.B. Menon. And there's, she's this welcoming, hospitable lady who always welcomed me with chakka payasam, only because she knew that it's probably my favorite payasam that she used to make. And she will go to India. She'll bring back this special jam and she will make the payasam with this jam that she's brought back. And it, you know, the jam is like smooth, right? I'm always asking her, how do you get it so good? And she'll be like, I'll just add a bit of coconut milk, a little bit of jaggery, but it's already got sugar. Yeah, it's already got sugar, so I just add a little bit more, and then I will fry some coconut chips. And she made it sound so easy. So one day she gave it to me to go home and make it. But guess what? My children decided that they preferred my version of the chakka payasam. They did not like that smooth, you know, the smoothness of a payasam. They wanted a little bit of that jackfruit bits. And I will also add like cashew nuts and raisin, and they like that.
16: Okay.
17: But, yeah.
16: And that's the version, somehow that's the version we all seem to know here in Singapore, where things like cashews are added to the payasam.
17: Yes.
16: And as with all recipes, the traditional recipe that you knew from mom's time or from, you know, somebody's mother-in-law's time, when it comes to your generation, you kind of create your own recipe and this becomes your heritage recipe going forward. Now, if your sons were to take this recipe now, they could also tweak it for their children and their children following that. And I think this is what heritage recipes is all about, isn't it? So I understand that you've adapted this traditional dessert. You've used something very local, Gula Melaka, that obviously wasn't used in India when your mother and her people in her generation were doing this. You did this because, was there a reason why you decided to add Gula Melaka instead?
17: But Susan, having said that, Gula Melaka, of course, they don't call it Gula Melaka in India, but in Kerala, we have really very, very good jaggery. You know, it's like very strong and it tastes almost like Gula Melaka. Maybe the way they made it is a little bit different, but they do have this dark brown sugar, which is called jaggery.
16: I see.
17: And that's what they make the payasams with. So in Singapore, whenever I don't get that special jaggery from India, I substitute it with Gula Melaka. That is so much easier to get.
16: And I would imagine then, Dashini, that when you do this, you're actually helping to keep these traditional foods alive. Because then people go, you know what? I can't get jaggery, so I'm not going to make it. But you are saying you can't get jaggery, you can use Gula Melaka.
17: Yes, yes. But these days, everything is imported and, you know, friends bring it over. So we have no reason not to do it.
16: So you seem quite comfortable as you're talking, moving between tradition and experimentation. What does that curiosity come about? Because you're a very well-traveled person. Did this contribute to the way you present your dishes, the way you cook and the way you write your recipes?
17: Oh, definitely, definitely. Every time I travel to another country, I will go down to the cafe, to the market. The market is the best place to try all these local delicacies, right? I will go there and try it. And then I will just tell Vinod that I really like this. I'm going to buy the ingredients for it and go home and make it. And that's how a lot of my dishes will come back from my travels.
16: Mm. So you've eaten your way across the world, Dashini, as I understand, and there have been many memorable experiences. You've gone to Kerala, that's where the Malayali community originated. You've even talked about Moroccan tagines, cuisines and things like that. What is the most surprising meal you've ever had that perhaps changed the way you thought about food?
17: I don't know whether it changed the way I thought about food, but the most surprising curry that I've ever had was when Vinod, me and the two boys, Arvin and Vinesh, we went to New York. And this was about 20 over years ago. That was a time when I was like, you know, into discovery of, you know, Michelin restaurants and, you know, this highly flighty kind of meals. And then I insisted on trying a restaurant called Tabla. And this was owned by Floyd Cardos, who at that time was a very, very, very well-known chef. Unfortunately, he has passed on, but I'm sure his recipes continue. And I went to this restaurant and I had something called a watermelon curry. I've never, ever thought that watermelon made a curry or was an ingredient that could be used in a curry. So Vinod was like, Dersh, you always want to try something so unusual, but this doesn't sound good. I said, let's just try it. How is it going to taste? And the boys were excited about it too. So we got this curry in. Two of us liked it and two of us didn't. And I was one of them who did not like it because it just wasn't anything for me. But, you know, what struck me was at the end of that meal, I paid something like $500 for it. And it was a meal that stuck in my mind for so long because, I mean, like, you know, there is a way to elevate Indian food and, you know, enjoy it because some of the other dishes were so delicious. And we should not just think of Indian food being, you know, something that you get on the streets or, you know, in little small cafes, but it can actually be a very nice meal in a restaurant.
16: Yeah. Here's the thing though. What do you think people miss whenever they think of or eat Indian food? Because you've hit the nail on the head. We have one particular idea of what Indian food should be. And then here comes Tabla with the chef who decided, you know, watermelon would go into a curry. So when we sit down to an Indian meal, what do you think we miss? Because we're always heading to biryanis and curries and meat and all of that.
17: Yeah, there was a time in Singapore when we did not have access to more Indian food than the biryanis. And then I decided to open Chaat Masala and I said, okay, let me include items that people are not familiar with. And I had a section of Kerala food in my menu. And, you know, it really struck a chord with people who really enjoyed my mango curry. I mean, like, who would take a ripe mango and make it into a curry? But it's so delicious. When you add coconut and yogurt to this ripe mango, it becomes a mango curry. It's called mango kalan. And then I, you know, mince a lot of vegetables like cabbage and carrot and other, you know, long beans and make it into a thoran. And these are very popular items in my restaurant. And then I realized, oh, Kerala food definitely has a place in our menu. So it just continues to be there.
16: How wonderful is that? And I'm sure the guy who came up with watermelon curry would be very happy to know that you have your own version of a fruit curry with mango instead.
17: Mango curry is actually part of our Indian, you know, meal on a banana leaf.
16: Yeah. Yes. Yeah. You have it in your chutneys and things like that. So mango is not so unusual. But hey, who knows? Yeah. Someday, Dashini, you'll come up with a watermelon something, not a juice, but in a curry. I do want to take you back to your childhood just for a little while. you grew up in the telecoms quarters in Yio Chu Kang. You know, I do remember that because my auntie also lived in those quarters when she worked with the Singtel at the time. I'm not sure what it was called at the time, right? My second auntie. And so maybe you guys were neighbors, who knows? But there you were, tucked in a corner of Seletar, surrounded by greenery in those days. What do you remember about food and community life there? I mean, how important was that part of your childhood?
17: That was definitely my happy place growing up. I didn't know any better, right?
16: Yeah.
17: We had like a house quarters filled with people of different races. We had the Malayalis, the Eurasians, the Malays, the Chinese. Every one of us living there, and all the kids, we really look forward to going down and playing rounders and going to the woods for some usual fruits, which we actually ate and didn't know whether it was okay to eat it, but we just ate it. We lived a wild and free life at that time, so it was really good. And everybody was a friend. Mm. You know, we will just go down and strike up a conversation with somebody, and we get invited to their homes. It was really a very, very happy place.
16: Yeah, and I'm sure that brought a lot of memories to you, the different communities who are living there at the time. I'm sure contributed to many of the recipes that you came up with over the years. So those years after you left radio, this was, 19 not below, as they say, right? So long ago. And you've had and written many cookbooks. I just want a quick story here.
17: Yes.
16: Your latest book, My Long Table, it was written to commemorate your 70th birthday, and I congratulate you on that. And it's stories, it's recipes, and it's about memories. Was there just one recipe that surprised you that resurfaced as you were writing the book?
17: Yes. I used to have a customer who used to come into Chat Masala, this lady, and we will always have a nice little chat. And one day she said, Dashini, you know, there's one chicken korma recipe that I cannot get anywhere except at my neighbor's house. But she's not my neighbor anymore. So I still have the taste of that chicken korma lingering in my mouth. So what do you know about this? And I said, just give me an idea of how this chicken korma is done. And she said, okay, it's got yogurt and it's got coconut. And I said, oh my goodness, I think it sounds exactly like the one my mom used to make. And then I said, okay, when you are coming again, just give me a call and then I will prepare that for you. And I did. And she said, this is exactly it.
16: Okay.
17: I said, my goodness, I didn't know that anyone else apart from my mom knew this chicken korma.
16: Wow.
17: But it was definitely a recipe that had to go into the book because wherever this customer is now, I hope she buys my book and she gets this recipe.
16: Yeah, and she can recreate it at home anytime. Before I need to wrap this conversation, I want to take you back to the beginning and the fact that you did contribute in a big way to this new series by the National Library Board, which is From Book to Cook. This is a video series, and you cooked jackfruit payasam together with Paddy Ong. What was it like taking part in this particular video series?
17: Well, it was very special because when they asked me, and this was a year ago, can you believe it? It was very special because it's always very nice to be a part of a cooking community. And, you know, there are other cookbook authors that I've read about and met and known. And it's always interesting to see what everybody comes up with when you're asked to do a show like this. And when I'm watching this season, it's very interesting because, you know, Chris Tan is doing curry puffs and somebody else is doing laksa. And you are going back to the original kind of recipe. Yeah. So that's very important. So I think it's a very interesting season of food from the past, the heritage foods, and I'm so happy to be a part of this.
16: Yeah, and so if you're keen to watch this particular series From Book to Cook, Season 3 is currently airing on the National Library Board Singapore's YouTube channel, and Darshini's episode, which focuses on Payasam, will drop on Saturday, the 29th of August, which is actually today. So you can already watch her preparing her recipe together with Paddy. And Darshini Winoden is cookbook author, former restaurateur, one of the cooks featured in Book to Cook video series. And over the next few weeks, we are going to be meeting more of these cooks. We'll uncover the stories behind some of Singapore's heritage dishes and some of the dishes that our cooks grew up with. And if you're inspired to create these heritage dishes yourself and learn more about their history, you can explore the recipes and the related resources on the video series or the Biblio Asia website. Once again, this series is being done in collaboration with the National Library Board. And I want to thank you very much, Darshini, for making time to speak with me today.
17: I'm so glad to be on your show. Anytime, Susan.

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9: 12 o'clock on this Tuesday, the 1st of September. Welcome to the Wellness Hour here on CNA 938. Coming up, when a child cries after being told no, should parents hold the boundary or give in? Well, we're going to explore why difficult emotions are actually part of healthy development. That conversation is coming up very shortly. And then after that, on Health Matters, Dolly Parton's cancer journey has put health and early detection back in focus. And this episode of Health Matters looks at what we can learn from it. That's coming up later in the hour. But first, let's get you the news. Senior Minister Lee Hsien Loong says Singapore's economic ties with Kazakhstan and Uzbekistan could grow 4 or 5 times over the next decade, helping to diversify its economy. Wrapping up his official visit to Central Asia, Mr. Lee highlighted opportunities in trade, agriculture, airport development and energy as Singapore seeks to expand its economic links beyond traditional markets. Aslam Shah reports from Tashkent.
10: Singapore already has a free trade agreement involving Kazakhstan. During this trip, Singapore and Uzbekistan agreed to start talks on one which could unlock new paths. Some Singapore firms are already making inroads into the region. Changi Airports International is in discussions with Kazakhstan authorities to explore potential collaborations in its airport development and management expertise. Others are finding ways to connect in sectors like agriculture and education. And there are other lessons to learn from these countries, with both Kazakhstan and Uzbekistan moving ahead with developing nuclear energy.
11: Well, it reconfirms what we know, that if you are going to go to decarbonize, to try and move away from oil and gas and coal for energy and power generation in particular, for many countries, nuclear has to be part of the mix. And Kazakhstan and Uzbekistan, these are both oil and gas producing countries, and yet they find the need to develop nuclear power as one component of their energy resilience. So what more countries which do not have oil and gas, and you are trying to decarbonize, what is the path forward?
10: For now, it is clear that Singapore will build closer ties with Central Asia down the road.
9: And that was Aslam Shah there. Now, Nepali Prime Minister Malendra Shah is demanding international action on climate change after the tsunami-like glacial flood that swept through the Nepal-Tibet border region last week. He described the incident as not ordinary, warning the region to remain vigilant. Nepal's death toll has now climbed to 939. More than 3,900 people remain unaccounted for, including 590 foreigners. Authorities say the region's rugged mountainous terrain is making the search operation more difficult. Mass burials and temporary graves are underway in Nepal as overflowing mortuaries raise concerns about public health. On the Tibetan side, authorities in Girong County have reported 16 deaths, with more than 500 people still missing, including 261 foreigners. Jack Board spent a day at Devighat, which is one of the hardest hit villages in Nepal, and he tells us how residents are rebuilding their lives after the disaster.
12: Really some shocking sights to see
5: large swathes along the river where there used to be houses, buildings, shops, completely gone without a trace. Other parts where there are still buildings closer to the road, a little bit back from the river, totally now engulfed by mud. Locals are also starting to go back into these areas. They're starting to pick up the pieces, try to see if anything can be restored, bringing their shovels in, piling out mud. There are about 1,000 people just in that one community alone that are now living in the local school. That's not sustainable. At some point, school will have to return. And this is just one community, still accessible by road, 2.5 hours from Kathmandu, 60 kilometers beyond that, all the way up the river, all the way to the Chinese border. That has still been completely cut off. There's no infrastructure. There are no roads or bridges. All of that is relying on air support from the army. People are naturally really worried. They've gone through a really horrible, shocking ordeal. And when they hear news, whether it be real or whether it be rumors, they're scared that something like this can happen again. You know, that if there is another outburst, which is highly possible in these high altitude areas, that would cause another potentially serious flood. And this is just in the short term. If we're thinking, you know, beyond this single event to the medium and long term, there are dozens of these types of lakes that are always being monitored by Nepali authorities throughout the Himalayan region. As this planet warms, this will become an even bigger danger for people who live downriver from these dangerous lakes. So we might get through this one incident, but in a region that's heating up nearly twice as quickly as the rest of the planet, this danger is not going away anytime soon.
9: Now, more than 600 workers are among the missing. Some are believed to be trapped in tunnels at hydropower projects in Nepal. Authorities have revised the number of missing workers down from an earlier figure of over 900. Now, there are fears they may not have access to breathable air. Rani Samtani tells us what's known about the workers so far.
8: Some workers called for help when the devastating floods hit last Wednesday. Around 250 people were rescued from the Upper Trishuli Hydroelectric Project over the weekend. Engineers have begun blasting operations at the site to try to rescue another 42 workers believed to be missing. Those who have been rescued or managed to escape the tunnels say many of their colleagues remain trapped. Rescuers are trying to find the safest way into the hydropower plants. Teams are using thermal cameras and drones to search for survivors while trying to clear mud away from the entrance of tunnels. Some of the plants have internal tunnels that stretch several kilometers, so people could be stuck deep inside. A number of workers that managed to crawl out said it took them up to 6 hours to reach the mouth of the tunnel. Rooms and resources inside the tunnels could help trapped workers survive for days or even weeks. But air supply remains a concern, and it's not clear how much of the tunnels have been filled with mud and water. Rescue efforts have been further complicated by difficult terrain, weather, and rising floodwaters. The swollen Trishuli River has continued to change course unexpectedly. Emergency workers report that areas that were dry one day are flooded the next. And with more than 40 bridges in the region destroyed, search teams are relying on helicopters to get to the tunnels and areas affected by the floods. Nepal is heavily dependent on hydropower, spending years developing these projects along its mountainous river systems. The devastating floods have caused significant damage to infrastructure, taking out an estimated 10% of the country's power capacity.
9: Now, Philippine President Ferdinand Marcos Jr. has directed government agencies to ensure that flood assistance reaches affected communities without delay. Now, these include food, shelter, and other aid, especially for those in remote areas. He made the call at a flood response meeting yesterday, in which he urged residents in harm's way to evacuate when ordered. The deluge from multiple storms that hit the Philippines this month has claimed more than 30 lives. A state of calamity has been declared in more than 100 areas. Over 8 million in cities on the northern island of Luzon have been affected by the extreme weather. Now, reports say some 122,000 are in temporary shelters. Forecasters predict more rain today from the prevailing southwest monsoon. And in other world news, U.S. President Donald Trump has threatened further strikes after fresh hostilities erupted between Iran and the United States over the weekend. Arnold Gay tells us more about the first significant military exchange between the two sides in a month.
12: President Trump threatened to hit Iran hard after the Revolutionary Guard struck a U.S. Military bases in Jordan and the UAE. Now, that attack was in response to U.S. strikes on Iranian rocket launchers on Larak Island. State media said the strike killed three people. The Pentagon said it attacked because Iran was planning to deploy new mines in the Strait of Hormuz. It follows a tanker catching fire in the key waterway after reportedly hitting Iranian mines. Despite the heightened tensions, Iranian President Masoud Pezeshkian called for dialogue, saying war is neither in his country's or the region's interests. The sentiment echoed by his foreign minister, who said the U.S. must return to terms agreed under their MOU.
9: And that wraps your news with me, Cheryl Goh. Headlines anytime on CNA 938 and CNA.Asia. All right, we're coming up to 12:10 on this Tuesday. This is the 1st of September. On the roads, accident on the AYE towards Tuas after Lower Delta Road. Please avoid lane 3. We've got a vehicle breakdown on the KPE towards ECP after Buangkok East Drive, and some roadworks happening on the AYE towards MCE after PIE. Please avoid lane 1. As always, please do be patient. Drive carefully.
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9: Weather-wise today, thundery showers over the northern, western and eastern parts of Singapore happening now and into the early afternoon as well. Temperatures still hitting a high of 34 degrees Celsius today.
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9: Yes, hello, welcome to the Wellness Hour with me, Cheryl Goh. Now, as a mum of a one-year-old, the next conversation that we're going to have feels especially relevant to me. You know, parenting advice is everywhere nowadays, but when your child is upset, sometimes it's not always easy to know whether to comfort, to compromise, or to just hold the line, right? So from tantrums and tearful accusations, she hasn't said that to me yet because she can't talk, but maybe soon, tearful accusations of you don't love me, or to the guilt that many parents feel when their children are unhappy. Well, navigating these big emotions can be, you know, one of the toughest parts of raising emotionally secure children. So how do we do this while still setting some healthy boundaries? That's what we're going to discuss today with our guest, who is Vivian Lee, part of the leadership team at Babylo Family Singapore. And she's also a mother of two herself. Her children are 5 and 7. Vivian, thanks for joining us in the studio. Good to have you with us.
16: Thank you so much for having me.
9: Yeah. So, you know, let's get right into it, right? You know, in this age of gentle parenting, many children today are encouraged to validate their children's feelings. What's the difference, though, between validating a child's emotion and giving in to what they want?
16: Yeah, good question. Yeah. So, you know, validating a feeling means showing the child that we understand what they're feeling, but it does not mean that we have to change the boundary.
9: Okay.
16: So, for example, if my child wants more screen time after we agreed 20 minutes, right? So I might say, I know you really wanted to watch for longer. It's hard to stop when you're really enjoying it. But screen time is over and I'm going to switch off the TV right now. It's okay to be upset. I'm going to be right here with you. So I'm not going to give in and allow my child more screen time. But I'm also not expecting my child to be so happy because I held the boundary, right?
9: Yeah.
16: So of course my child's going to feel disappointed because I've made that decision.
9: Yeah.
16: But steady stewardship is indeed right there, right? Because I'm calm enough to follow through with that boundary.
9: Yeah.

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3: Develop so they don't really understand what they're feeling and all that.
4: Yeah, absolutely. Yeah. So actually in that moment, the child is usually not making a considered statement about the relationship.
3: Okay.
4: What the child is expressing is really the biggest feeling, that biggest emotion that they have, and using the strongest words that they know. So you don't love me could really mean, I feel so disappointed.
3: Right.
4: I don't feel understood. Or even, please show me that we're still okay.
3: Ooh,
4: right? Even though I'm angry with you, but I want to know that we are okay. Our relationship is okay.
3: Yeah.
4: So young children, like you said, you know, their brains are not quite developed fully. So they're still learning how to regulate that big emotions. So when they're overwhelmed, they do not have that ability yet to calmly explain what is happening inside of them. Some adults don't as well, right? You know, and that's why a meltdown is usually not the time, not the moment for a lecture. So what they need during those meltdowns, those difficult situations, is our calm presence for us to reassure them, you know, I love you, you're very upset, but I'm right here. And we do not obviously have to remove that boundary. But what we're showing them is that our relationship is strong enough to withstand that disappointment.
3: Okay, that's such a good point. The thing is, you know, parents, obviously we don't like to see our child unhappy, we may feel guilty. So why do many of us struggle to hold the boundaries, even when they know they're not, you know, when we know they're necessary, like the screen time example that you shared?
4: I think it's very natural, right? Parents, we want our kids to be happy. It's ingrained with us. You know, so we unconsciously believe that if our child is unhappy, we must be doing something wrong. But we are also parenting in a time when we hear a lot about, you know, being gentle, we need to be connected, we need to be emotionally responsive. And while these are all really, really good things, we sometimes misinterpret them to mean that our children should never feel disappointed because of us. And that is quite a dangerous place to be in, because we want our children to be able to navigate difficult situations when they are without us, when they become adults or teenagers, right? So the truth is, our job is not to keep our children happy at every moment. Our job is to make them feel safe enough to experience that full range of emotions. And I mean, really, your child's unhappiness is not evidence of your bad parenting, but sometimes it's because a necessary boundary was put in place. And I need to be, as a parent, be able to tolerate my child's disappointment without rushing to remove it, rushing to remove every single obstacle, rushing to remove every single challenge. And I need to be able to hold that boundary, but also make sure that my child does not feel alone in all these emotions.
3: Fascinating. Now, it's the same, like my baby girl has just started walking, and obviously sometimes she stumbles. And I've noticed that if I don't react when she stumbles, like I don't go, you poor thing, whatever. She just picks herself up and she carries on. So I think sometimes it's also, how we react to the situation.
4: The problem-solving skills that comes with
3: it,
4: so
3: you want
4: right?
3: them to overcome this little hurdle by themselves.
4: That's right.
3: Okay. So, Vivian, you know, we all know about our recent incident. I won't go into the specifics, but we know about that recent incident that went viral. Can witnessing a parent's aggressive action or reaction, you know, even if it comes from a place of love, it comes from a place of protection, but it was still aggression, right? So how does that affect a child's sense of emotional security? It's confusing for them, isn't it?
4: Very. Absolutely. I mean, when you see a parent becoming a little bit aggressive, the child might understand, you know, my mom, my dad is trying to protect me. But at the same time, when I see my parent suddenly reacting so aggressively, it can feel very frightening and very unpredictable from their little eyes, right? And children take emotional cues from the adults around them, from the world around them.
3: Yeah.
4: So

0: if the adult, especially the main adult, appears out of control, the child may wonder, is the situation dangerous? Is my parents safe? Am I safe? Mm. You know, if it also teaches the child something about how we respond when we feel threatened or angry, because these are situations that we will definitely encounter somewhere down the road, if not now, right? And if anger leads immediately to aggression, guess what? The child's learning that aggression is how we protect ourselves or how we solve a problem.
1: Yeah.
0: So I understand protecting our children is instinctive. It's what every parent can really relate to.
1: Of course,
0: But actually, protection also means modeling.
1: Yes.
0: If you think about it, right?
1: Because they mimic us, right?
0: Correct. Yeah. It looks like to remain in control when something feels wrong. That is also protection. Yeah. So we can intervene firmly, obviously. We can remove our child from the situation. We can set a clear boundary or even seek help if we really need to, if we can't solve that problem ourselves.
1: Yeah.
0: So the message we want our child to receive is that I will protect you and I'm still in control of myself. And when the world feels uncertain, I will always be that adult who will care for you in a safe, steady and dependable way.
1: I love that. It's such a good way to really frame it and to think about it. I mean, obviously in the moment, sometimes we can all get carried away, but I think it's just about keeping our cool and just know that violence is never the answer, right?
0: Yes.
1: Yeah.
0: Yes.
1: Okay. So we understand that you also talk about, you know, the idea of staying present through difficult emotions. Talk to us more about what that looks like in practice when tensions are running high at home.
0: So difficult, right?
1: Yeah.
0: So I think it's important to know that it doesn't mean during such situations that we need to say all the perfect things. So sometimes staying present just means that we don't withdraw emotionally when our child is struggling. Because when a child is having a meltdown, it can be very triggering for all of us around, right? Yes. But if we consistently respond to their meltdowns with anger, frustrations, what our child is receiving, the message that our child is receiving is that certain emotions are actually not acceptable, right? And my adult cannot tolerate these emotions. And what your child will start to think is, oh dear, I'm not allowed to feel this way. Or if I do feel this way, I don't think it's going to be safe for me to express it out. But does that feeling really disappear? Of course not. But your child just simply learns how to mask it over time.
1: They suppress it, right?
0: Correct. They don't dare to express themselves openly anymore.
1: And that's not healthy.
0: Not at all. So, and that's why that study stewardship comes in, right? Where our children need to feel that even when they are falling apart, we as the adult, we're not going to fall apart with them. We need to still become their calm. We still need to be their dependable presence and someone they kind of can lean on until they regain control, right? That pillar of support. So, I mean, it's easier said than done. But I guess when we practice it mentally over time, you know, we lower our voices, we use fewer words, we say things like, you know, you're really angry, I'm still going to be here with you, but I'm not going to let you hit me. But I'm still here with you. And I think what we want our children to understand is that being sturdy doesn't mean never having emotions. It just means that we take responsibility of our emotions instead of making our children responsible for them.
1: Wow, that's it's really very, very insightful. And I think just being able to think about it will also help to influence how we react when the situation arises.
0: Correct. Preparation.
1: Like, having that mental, just a mental like walkthrough. Okay. Yeah. I mean, obviously, like you said, emotions can run very high, but I think having that mental, sort of like that mental answer help us to react when it actually happens in real life.
0: Yeah, like take a deep breath, right? Like before you say anything.
1: Yeah, before you do anything out of control, right?
0: Correct.
1: Okay. So you've also observed, Vivian, that, you know, parents today, obviously have more information than ever, right? So online resources and all that. But at the same time, they feel less confident. What do you think is driving this gap?
0: so much advice out there.
1: Yeah, I know. It's totally overwhelming.
0: Yeah. There's so much advice that it's so easy to second guess yourself. You're trying to do what's best for your child, but there's always going to be another opinion out there that makes you wonder, am I doing enough? Am I getting this right? Am I ruining my child? Mm. And there's also the pressure to do it all.
1: Yes.
0: Especially for moms. I'm not sure whether you also feel it.
1: Definitely.
0: You know, that's where you... As a working mom, you want to do well at work. You want to manage your family as well. But personally, I feel that, and I know that when I'm doing really well in one area, another area has to give.
1: Yeah.
0: It's truly impossible to have it all. And I care so deeply about my children and my work, right? But there's only so much of me to go around. So that's where that gap comes. And that's why they say, you know, it takes a village to raise a child.
1: Yeah.
0: And having that right village. Mm. So not just any village. Personally for me, Kiriwinki has been part of my village. And knowing that my children have teachers who know them, who care for them, who takes care of them when I'm at work, it really helps to take some of that weight off my shoulders. Mm. And it's really comforting to know that there are other adults, sturdy adults, who are also juggling this whole game with me.
1: So the right school environment or the right kind of care environment.
0: Exactly, exactly. Mm. And while I truly believe that parents are enough, we were really never meant to do this alone, right? And sometimes we don't always need someone else or an advice to tell us what we need to do, but that we need to be reminded that, you know, you're not failing. You don't have to figure everything out on your own.
1: Yeah, okay. So, I mean, we've talked quite in depth about, you know, managing our emotions, our children's emotions today in various situations. But if there's one message that you would like to leave with our parents who are listening in at the moment, for them to take away when it comes to raising emotionally secure children, what would it be, Vivian?
0: This one message, I think it would be that your child does not need you to make every difficult feeling disappear. So your child really just needs you to be that steady steward through those feelings. So to me, it means that you need to be that calm, dependable adult who can say, you know, your feelings are safe with me. I will hold the boundary. I will keep you safe and I will still stay connected to you. Mm. So emotional security does not come from a childhood without disappointment or conflict. It really comes from knowing that when difficult moments happen, the relationship still remains safe. We can hold a boundary and we can hold our children at the same time. So if your child is unhappy with you, it really does not automatically mean that you have damaged a relationship. You do not have to get every moment right. Mm. Keep returning, keep repairing, and keep showing your child that you are a safe and steady place to come back to.
1: Yeah, you're the constant...
0: You're the home.
1: Yeah, through it all. Okay, and before we wrap up today, Vivian, because, I mean, we are the Wellness Hour here on CNA 938, and, you know, we know you're a busy working mom, you're juggling multiple roles, as with many women. So what does wellness mean to you personally?
0: Wellness, I guess, for me, is both physical as well as mental. It's about being intentionally... structuring my day such that I am really caring for myself so that I can be fully present for those people who need me. So actually, before work, 3 times a week, I do Pilates.
1: Nice, nice. I love that.
0: Yeah. So it means, you know, making space for this in an already busy schedule.
1: Yeah.
0: But I know that when I feel physically stronger and mentally clearer, I'm able to give more to my children, more to my family, more to my work. And I have also accepted that it's impossible to have it all at the same time because life is always a juggle. And that is where I reiterate that, you know, having that right village really, really helps.
1: The support. Yeah.
0: Correct. So I'm very, very thankful that Kiriwinki has been part of that village for my family over the last couple of years, knowing that my children are well supported and I do not have to carry every part of parenting alone. And so I guess to wrap it up is that wellness for me as a whole person is to really care about my mental, my physical well-being and allowing the right people to support me because I cannot pour from an empty glass. And when I take care of myself, I can return to my children with more energy, patience, presence to really give the best of me.
1: Yeah, that's beautifully said. Thank you so much.
0: Thank you so much.
1: Thank you for all the very valuable insights and tips that you've shared with us and our listeners today. I think parenting is a journey, right? We are learning every day, but you know, every day we strive to be just a little bit better.
0: Yes, of course.
1: Thank you so much. It's been wonderful.
0: Thank you very much.
1: We've been speaking today on the Wellness Hour to Vivian Lee, who is part of the leadership team at Barbie Lo Family Singapore, and she's also a mother of two. This is the Wellness Hour on CNA 938. I'm Cheryl Goh.
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1: 12:30 on CNA 938. Here's your news now with me, Cheryl Goh. And we are starting with how Senior Minister Lee Hsien Loong says Singapore's economic ties with Kazakhstan and Uzbekistan could grow 4 or 5 times over the next decade, helping to diversify its economy. Now, wrapping up his official visit to Central Asia, Mr. Lee highlighted opportunities in trade, agriculture, airport development and energy as Singapore seeks to expand its economic links beyond traditional markets. Aslam Shah reports from Tashkent.
9: A region less familiar to Singapore, but one that could grow in importance over the next decade. With the global trading system under strain, Central Asia offers another avenue to broaden Singapore's economic links. And for a start, Kazakhstan and Uzbekistan.
10: So there is interest on both sides. If we can make it grow over 10 years by 4 or 5 times, I think that would be something which will make a contribution to diversifying our economies. It won't totally supplant the major trading partners we have, but it will be a valuable supplement.
9: Singapore already has a free trade agreement involving Kazakhstan. During this trip, Singapore and Uzbekistan agreed to start talks on one which could unlock new paths. Some Singapore firms are already making inroads into the region. Changi Airports International is in discussions with Kazakhstan authorities to explore potential collaborations in its airport development and management expertise. Others are finding ways to connect in sectors like agriculture and education. Mr. Lee says a key takeaway from this trip is the high regard the region has of Singapore. Even Singaporean families could benefit in the future, with Mr. Lee seeing potential for Uzbekistan's high-quality fruits and vegetables. And there are other lessons to learn from these countries, with both Kazakhstan and Uzbekistan moving ahead with developing nuclear energy.
10: Well, it reconfirms what we know, that if you are going to go to decarbonize, to try and move away from oil and gas and coal for energy and power generation in particular, for many countries, nuclear has to be part of the mix. And Kazakhstan and Uzbekistan, these are both oil and gas producing countries, and yet they find the need to develop nuclear power as one component of their energy resilience. So what more countries which do not have oil and gas, and you are trying to decarbonize, what is the path forward?
9: For now, it is clear that Singapore will build closer ties with Central Asia down the road.
1: And that was Aslam Shah there. And still in your news, Marina Square Shopping Centre will close on the 31st of March next year for redevelopment, with completion expected by 2031. The three existing hotels in the vicinity, Pan Pacific Singapore, Park Royal Collection Marina Bay, and Mandarin Oriental Singapore, will remain open during construction. The redevelopment will add a 49-storey residential tower with 204 luxury homes, a 304-room hotel with Grade A offices, and a 24-storey service department block with 260 units. The mall will be revamped with more food and beverage, sports, wellness and lifestyle offerings, alongside new landscaped public spaces. Pedestrian connections will be improved, allowing Marina Square to serve as a link between the precinct's hotels, offices, residences, service departments and public spaces. And Nepali Prime Minister Valendra Shah is demanding international action on climate change after the tsunami-like glacial flood that swept through the Nepal-Tibet border region last week. He described the incident as not ordinary, warning the region to remain vigilant. Rani Samtani reports.
3: Nearly a week since the disaster, Nepal's death toll has climbed to 939. More than 3,900 people remain unaccounted for, including 590 foreigners. Authorities say the region's rugged mountainous terrain is making the search operation more difficult. Mass burials are underway in Nepal, with around 200 bodies swept hundreds of kilometers downstream from the disaster's epicenter. Officials say the temporary measure was necessary as overflowing mortuaries raise concerns over public health. DNA samples have been collected from unidentified victims so families can confirm their identities later. On the Tibetan side, authorities in Jurong County have reported 16 deaths, with more than 500 people still missing, including 261 foreigners. Chinese President Xi Jinping has ordered an all-out search for those unaccounted for.
1: And in some entertainment news, American singer Lionel Richie has been hospitalized in the intensive care unit after a concert in the U.S. state of Missouri over the weekend. The 77-year-old Grammy Award winner reportedly asked his team to bring a chair after he finished a show with a rendition of All Night Long. U.S. tabloid TMZ said Richie checked himself into a hospital as a precaution shortly after the performance to get some tests done. He was treated and is reportedly still in hospital. In late June, the singer was forced to postpone two concerts after falling ill on stage during the first night of the tour. That's your news with me, Cheryl Goh. Headlines anytime on CNA 938 and CNA.Asia. All right, Asia Business Now on CNA 938. Starting with how shares of online fast fashion retailer Shein fell more than 7% in early trade during its long-awaited Hong Kong trading debut. Geraldine Yap filed this report from the Hong Kong Stock Exchange.
11: Well, certainly we've seen that reactions from investors has been more modest. Shein was oversubscribed about 4.7 times in margin financing. And for comparison, another company that listed today, the Chinese robotics firm MechMind, that was oversubscribed to over 3,800 times in margin financing in the same subscription window. Shein's shares fell 28% in grey market trading on Monday as well. Now, analysts say that the modest interest from retail investors signals not just uncertainty over the company's fundamentals, but also a shift in the preference here in the Hong Kong IPO market. Here's what she had to say.
12: Now the Hong Kong investors and the global investors like more about hard tech right companies like AI, chips, robotics, etc. Those IPOs are highly chased, right, by the market with, frenzy valuation. But the mature consumer tech, consumer e-commerce platform like Shein is not a favored baby now. So I don't think Shein got IPO at the peak valuation. It kind of missed the best time, the golden window, okay, for its IPO.
1: Oil prices are continuing to jump after the U.S. and Iran exchanged military strikes for the first time in a month.
13: Brent has risen above $90 a barrel, while WTI is also trading above $86 a barrel. Fresh hostilities between the US and Iran have dashed hopes for traffic normalization in the Strait of Hormuz, raising inflation concerns that could lead to higher interest rates. U.S. President Donald Trump will be meeting oil executives on Tuesday in a bid to tame soaring U.S. gas prices. Mark Matthews is Managing Director and Head of Research Asia at Julius Baer. He discusses the impact of the latest spike in oil prices.
14: The world can live with $85 a barrel or $90 a barrel. I think the pain point in the U.S. is well over $150. Maybe for a country like India, it's around 90, so you're starting to get a little uncomfortable. But there's a lot of oil in the world outside of the Persian Gulf. And already there is oil going through the Strait of Hormuz. It's probably recouped about half of what it was doing before the war. And for the whole Middle East, it's about two-thirds what they were exporting before the war. So it's not like nothing's coming out of there. And as I'm sure you know, they've created new pipelines to circumvent the Strait of Hormuz. So we're looking for oil to be at $75 a barrel 3 months from now and $60 a barrel 12 months from now. We think it'll be more deflationary than inflationary with that kind of oil price a year from now.
13: That's your business news as it breaks on CNA.Asia. All right, let's check on your markets right now. Asia Pacific stock markets are seeing dampened risk appetite after the first significant military exchange between the US and Iran in a month. Japan's Nikkei 225 and South Korea's Kospi are flat. Australia's ASX 200 has fallen by 0.3%. Hong Kong's Hang Seng has dropped by around 1%, and the Shanghai Composite is treading water. Meanwhile, Singapore's SDI has slipped 0.8% to 5,709 points. Fraser's Property is at $1.02 after acquiring Cuppage Terrace for $175 million to strengthen its presence along Orchard Road. Keppel DC REIT is at $2.20 after announcing plans to launch a private placement to raise around $600 million.
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13: On the roads at 12:40, nothing major to report, so please have a smooth and safe drive, wherever you are.
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17: Welcome into Health Matters. I'm Daniel Martin. Thank you so much for joining me. The world was, of course, shocked to learn of the death of legendary country music icon Dolly Parton on August 25th.
18: A country music legend, Dolly Parton, has died. She was 80 years old.
19: A family and publicist made the announcement, saying later she passed after a short battle with cancer.
17: That was the announcement on CNA. I want to talk to you about what has just emerged as well, and that is confirmation to some of the entertainment trades and publications in the US that she had indeed been battling and dealing with a cancer diagnosis, a short cancer diagnosis prior to that, but she struggled with other health issues as well. What kind of legacy does she leave in terms of the cancer journey that she went through? Something I want to discuss on a wider scale as well. We know that Dolly Parton entered the Vanderbilt Ingram Cancer Center in Nashville on August 21st, 2026, and that she passed away 4 days later on August 25th. The family and Dolly Parton herself were very private about the specifics of the cancer diagnosis or any kind of medical treatments. But what we do know is that prior to this, Dolly, who was 80 years old, had dealt with exhaustion, kidney issues, as well as autoimmune concerns. And, you know, she was performing well into her late 70s and 80s. In fact, last year, she had had a Las Vegas residency, but she canceled it to focus on her health and recovery. The legacy aspect I want to discuss is her sister, Stella, had revealed that Dolly had offered to try experimental drugs if there was no hope left. She had wanted to at least have her cancer experience have some kind of positive effect for other individuals who would come after her, who would have to deal with this kind of cancer diagnosis. And talk about a lifelong support, besides her philanthropy, through a variety of contributions to her home state and to global health issues as well, like reading. She also spent her final months supporting the Children's Cancer Hospitals and Cancer Research Foundations close to her organization. Here's a bit of that announcement from her nephew, Brian Seaver.
20: Hey, everyone. My name is Brian Seaver, son of Cassie Parton, and I'm representing the Parton and Owens family today, announcing the passing of my Aunt Dolly Rebecca Parton Dean, sister, sis, Aunt Granny to one generation and Gigi to the next. This video announcement is something Dolly asked of me years ago before I fully absorbed it as a future reality. As her head of security for more than two decades, a role my father Larry held before me, I have imagined the heaviness of this moment but haven't truly felt it until now. It is an honor that is mixed with absolute pride and great sadness.
17: The full statement is available on her official channels and platforms on YouTube, TikTok, and social media. Joining me to discuss more about Dolly Parton's private cancer journey, Dr. Wong Seng Wing is here, medical director and consultant, specialist in medical oncology out of the Cancer Center. Dr. Wong, hello.
21: Hi, Daniel, and to all listeners of CNA 938, a very good evening. I'm Dr. Wong Seng Wing.
17: I'm sure you were a fan of her music. She'd been around for decades, performing since the 1940s, I believe.
21: Yes, I like country.
17: What a legacy she left behind. And this last period of time as well, I want to delve into, like I said, she'd been very private with the cancer discussion. But when you hear things like entered into hospital on one day and 4 days later succumbing to it as well, as an oncologist, does this tell you, I mean, is this what people think cancer is like? I think that's the thing, that it's sudden and quick. But again, we don't know all the full details, but some cancers can be like that and some cancers can take longer. Is that the way it goes?
21: I'm quite certain that the last admission was because there was a complication arising from the cancer progression, worsening of the cancer. That's why she got admitted and that ultimately threatened her life. Her cancer treatment probably would have taken place for much longer because, as you mentioned, she seems to have participated in a clinical trial. So she probably did receive treatment for a period of time, although that specific time, length of time wasn't specified.
17: Yeah. Mm. What we do know is that in her past, some of the health issues that she'd dealt with include exhaustion, kidney issues, autoimmune concerns. Is it common for a person who's dealing with cancer to also be experiencing other things that may or may not be related to the cancer?
21: Oh, yes. It's often true because while young people can be diagnosed with cancer, the odds are that it's more likely to happen to patients who are more advanced in their years. Mm. The reason is because cancer is basically a disease where normal cells acquire a number of mutations to the point that it loses control, become cancer. So it takes time for all these cells to transform, to acquire the necessary number of mutations before this happens. And that's the reason why it has happened to patients who are older. So typically in Singapore, 50 years and above, and it keeps going up with every decade. And as we age, we develop other conditions, diabetes, kidney function problem, autoimmune, etc. And what it does is that it makes the treatment more difficult and more challenging because certain treatment might have side effects on the kidney, and if kidney's function is not strong to start with, it may not be safe to utilize certain treatment. And you mentioned autoimmune disease. We know that immunotherapy using the patient's own immune system to attack the cancer is one of the mainstay of cancer treatment these days. But using immunotherapy in the patients with autoimmune disorder might cause aggravation of the underlying autoimmune disorders. So the more comorbid conditions a patient has, the more complicated the treatment becomes, and the oncologists just have to balance the pros and the risks and benefits of all this.
17: Which leads to that point of experimental therapies or clinical trials, because the notion is one would only explore these should other treatment options have failed or been exhausted. Usually that is the case, correct?
21: Not always. But you are right in the sense that when there's a novel drug that we are not certain of its activity ethically, it would be more acceptable for this drug to be tested on patients with advanced cancers who cannot be completely cured, and especially in a situation where standard therapy has failed and there's no other options. So there's less ethical conflict. Whereas if we are to use it and in replacement of standard treatment that we know can bring benefit or extend a patient's life, or we try to use a novel treatment in patients with early stage cancer, potentially can be cured with the standard treatment, then there will be many ethical considerations. And the ethic committee overseeing all this research will ask some, you know, really very, very serious and questions. So that's the reason why. But it's not always true, because clinical trials are done in patients with advanced cancer, in early stage cancer, to try to improve the cure rate. So long as there's more enough data accrued to justify to the ethics committee that on balance, patients on the trial are more likely to benefit from the trial treatment than to be harmed by it. Because not only do we need to improve treatment for advanced cancer, we have to improve treatment for early stage cancer so that we can reduce the relapse rate. And so the treatments are just given exclusively to early stage patients because there's in that scenario, it works well. Now, recently in the media, many listeners to CNA 938, this is a very well-informed crowd, would know that there is a cancer treatment vaccine that announced very good results recently, and the results are going to be published in full soon, and this announced in full, and that might lead to the approval of the first anti-cancer vaccine for treatment of melanoma, which is a cancerous mole. But it's used only in early stage melanoma and not like what we have just discussed earlier, patients with advanced disease with no possibility of using other treatment, because cancer vaccine at this point of time do not work well in advanced cancer when the cancer cell burden on the body is very heavy. It works better in earlier stages. So it was tested exclusively in early stage cancer, patients with a hope of permanent cure.
17: That's fascinating. That's an mRNA vaccine at the end of the day, isn't it? And so most people would think, oh, we already have a vaccine, right? No. The HPV vaccine is different. The HPV vaccine is working against HPV, which can be linked to the formation of the cervical cancer. But this is different. This is actually working on the cancer itself. That's quite fascinating.
21: That's right.
17: I do want to talk more a little bit about that in a moment as well and what that might mean implication-wise. And that's wonderful. But I just find it very interesting that, it's melanoma. Because I think when immunotherapy first came out, it was also found to be most effective initially on melanomas as well.
21: That's right. Because melanoma has a tremendous propensity to provoke the immune system. It arises from sun exposure, basically ultraviolet light. So it leads to certain many, many mutations. In other words, the average number of mutations in melanoma is much higher than other cancers like breast cancers. And these mutations will lead the cancer cells to form abnormal proteins on the surface. We call them neoantigens. And therefore, the immune system can recognize these cells as being abnormal. It's like a person walking down the street with two noses, four eyes. So it's easy for the immune system to detect this is abnormal. So melanoma is a classic target for immunotherapy because of it's such a tendency to express new antigen with high mutation burden. And hence immunotherapy, when it first appeared, like you rightly said, melanoma. And now first cancer treatment vaccine, melanoma again. However, having said that, first of all, I think listeners mustn't mix it up with the preventive vaccines against HPV because human papilloma virus can trigger cervical cancer to form. So that vaccination is to prevent the cancer, just as anti-hepatitis B vaccination prevents liver cancer because hepatitis B carrier status is associated with high risk. But this is different. This is for the treatment of cancer that has already formed. So this is very unique in that it's a treatment vaccine. And two,
17: is that still technically a vaccine? If something is working on something that has already formed, is that still technically a vaccine?
21: Yes, it's still a vaccine. Basically, educate the immune system, activate the immune system to recognize melanoma cells and to attack it. So it's an mRNA vaccine. So in a similar way, When injected, the mRNA will be taken up by the immune cells and it will start to express all this melanoma antigen. And the vaccine also causes these cells to produce substances, the technical name is called GM-CSF, that actually attracts immune cells and to start the education process so that you can start attacking the melanoma cells that are in the body. Now, why is it only useful in very early stages? Because it basically is to educate the immune system to recognize certain abnormal antigen protein on the surface. But when the cancer is in an advanced stages with huge burden of cancer cells, they will express a variety of antigens. So the heterogeneity will be very, very large. It will be very difficult to get a vaccine to educate the immune system to recognize a whole variety, such a big spectrum of all different antigens. So it worked better in the early stages, point one. And why it is so exciting now and is a entirely new concept is because this vaccine, it has to be created for a particular patient, one vaccine for one patient.
17: Ah, truly bespoke.
21: Correct. It's completely bespoke. So it's that vaccine, when it's created, is only for that patient and not for another patient can't use it. So what happens is that the tumor cells are extracted, the antigens are extracted, then the mRNA is created against that particular antigen of the melanoma cells from a particular patient. So it's really tailored for that patient. So one patient, one vaccine. One patient, one drug. So this is basically revolutionary. No other drugs work like this. But however, you can see the technical difficulty and the potential very high cost if we have to create a unique vaccine for each patient.
17: It's not something that we could manufacture in a factory and ship to different parts of the world, especially parts of the world where it's needed. It's not going to be so easy. The cold chain transportation is different. This is totally, you need laboratory presence.
21: That's right. So this what we call unique neoantigen vaccines, but we are also creating what we call shared antigen vaccine. There are some early phases trials which suggest that we are making progress towards other cancers like pancreatic cancer. Cancer of the pancreas.
17: Can you imagine there could be vaccines for multiple cancers potentially one day? Very near?
21: That's right. And that one targets a shared antigen. In other words, all patients with the similar type of pancreatic cancer will all express this particular antigen. So it's an off-the-shelf vaccine. Rather than to have one that, you take it, it's off the rack, rather than go to a tailor, take your measurement, and basically specifically make you a bespoke suit. So it's different. The other one is off-the-rack suits rather than a bespoke suit. So there are different approaches.
17: This mRNA vaccine for the high-risk melanoma individual, very good data coming out this past August. The version that you're discussing as well for pancreatic cancer, or the one that could be universal and off-the-shelf, fast. What is the likelihood of them coming online within our lifetime, you think? What's the data pointing towards?
21: Oh, for sure it will be within our lifetime. Because the melanoma vaccine already, they announced that it was a success. Yeah. It's just that it's yet to be presented in a major meeting. Potentially, it will be presented, I suspect, in Barcelona, probably sometime in October, because it's a very major international cancer conference going on. So, and I'm sure the dossier has already been submitted to the US FDA for vetting and for approval. So definitely, I think in less than a year, the melanoma vaccine will probably be approved. But the shared antigen, the off-the-rack vaccine, will take a bit more time. But definitely within the next couple of years or so, it's not going to take forever. Mm. And definitely within our lifetimes.
17: So Wong, it's always been a pleasure. Thank you so much for your time today.
21: Thank you, Daniel. Always a pleasure to be on your program.
17: He is the medical director at the Cancer Center. Dr. Wong Sing Wing is a consultant and specialist in medical oncology. This has been Health Matters.
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1: 1 o'clock on this Tuesday, the 1st of September. Welcome to your Encore Hour on CNA 938. Coming up, egg tarts made them famous. Now, Tai Chung is introducing savory tarts that are inspired by local flavors. We're going to find out more. Also, on Mind Your Money, could our future electricity be coming from another country? We explore Singapore's regional energy ambitions. But first, let's get you the news. Senior Minister Lee Hsien Loong says Singapore's economic ties with Kazakhstan and Uzbekistan could grow 4 or 5 times over the next decade, helping to diversify its economy. Wrapping up his official visit to Central Asia, Mr. Lee highlighted opportunities in trade, agriculture, airport development and energy as Singapore seeks to expand its economic links beyond traditional markets. Aslam Shah reports from Tashkent.
9: Singapore already has a free trade agreement involving Kazakhstan. During this trip, Singapore and Uzbekistan agreed to start talks on one which could unlock new paths. Some Singapore firms are already making inroads into the region. Changi Airports International is in discussions with Kazakhstan authorities to explore potential collaborations in its airport development and management expertise. Others are finding ways to connect in sectors like agriculture and education. And there are other lessons to learn from these countries, with both Kazakhstan and Uzbekistan moving ahead with developing nuclear energy.
10: Well, it reconfirms what we know, that if you are going to go to decarbonize, to try and move away from oil and gas and coal for energy and power generation in particular, for many countries, nuclear has to be part of the mix. And Kazakhstan and Uzbekistan, these are both oil and gas producing countries, and yet they find the need to develop nuclear power as one component of the energy resilience. So what more countries which do not have oil and gas, and you are trying to decarbonize, what is the path forward?
9: For now, it is clear that Singapore will build closer ties with Central Asia down the road.
1: Now, industry watchers say Singapore's move to attract senior global investment professionals should go beyond the number of jobs created. They say success should also be measured by whether Singaporeans gain deeper expertise and progress into more senior roles. Singapore hopes anchoring overseas top talent here will help deepen the local asset management industry. CNA's Beatrice Yap reports, featuring Ke Sheng Li, co-head of APAC at Alternative Investment Management Association.
3: Singapore's asset management industry employs close to 25,000 people. 80% of them are locals. Observers say Singapore is not facing a shortage of finance professionals, but rather its scarcity of talent at the top, those with specialized expertise and a long investment track record. And financial centers around the world are competing for them.
5: The talent we're looking at is very scarce. So it's an issue of scarcity, and that scarcity at the very top of the game is a global challenge. So it's true in New York, it's true in London as well, because investing is one of the hardest jobs in finance.
3: Singapore's strategy is to anchor some of that talent here and build more investment activities around them.
11: We are not looking at just them as persons. In fact, we are looking at the whole sector, the whole value chain or pipeline. In fact, I think our approach is really anchor first and then multiply after. And the kind of additional jobs would be in the whole system.
3: But analysts say the payoff for Singapore workers should not be measured by job numbers alone. The bigger test is whether working alongside these global professionals builds deeper expertise that leads to career progression.
5: So you learn from sitting alongside someone who has managed through several market cycles. You see how they assess risk, how they make decisions when markets are volatile, and how they exercise judgment when there isn't an obvious answer. So this is quite different from simply sending someone for another training program. Training is still important, but as a HR professional, I would probably look at exposure, mobility, progression, and succession as a stronger measures of genuine capability transfer.
1: And you also heard from Professor Lawrence Low from the Department of Strategy and Policy at NUS Business School and Khairul Barudin from the Institute of Human Resource Professionals. Now, the Singapore Food Agency, or SFA, has stepped up checks on cabbages following reports of formaldehyde being used on the vegetables in China. The scandal emerged when a Chinese environmental blogger posted a video on Douyin claiming that some workers in Hebei in northern China had dipped cabbages in a solution allegedly containing formaldehyde before loading them for transportation. The allegations quickly went viral. Hebei authorities confirmed in August that formaldehyde, a known carcinogen, had been illegally used to preserve cabbages during transportation. China has since carried out nationwide inspections of perishable vegetables. South Korea and Taiwan have also stepped up inspections of Chinese cabbage imports. And Nepali Prime Minister Birendra Shah is demanding international action on climate change after the tsunami-like glacial flood that swept through the Nepal-Tibet border region last week. He described the incident as not ordinary, warning the region to remain vigilant. Nepal's death toll has now climbed to 939. More than 3,900 people remain unaccounted for, including 590 foreigners. Authorities say the region's rugged mountainous terrain is making the search operation more difficult. Mass burials in temporary graves are underway in Nepal, as overflowing mortuaries raise concerns about public health. On the Tibetan side, authorities in Girong County have reported 16 deaths, with more than 500 people still missing, including 261 foreigners. And Jack Board spent a day in Devigat, which is one of the hardest-hit villages in Nepal. He tells us how residents are rebuilding their lives after the disaster.
12: Really some shocking sights to see. Large swathes along the river where there used to be houses, buildings, shops, completely gone without a trace. Other parts where there are still buildings closer to the road, a little bit back from the river, totally now engulfed by mud. Locals are also starting to go back into these areas. They're starting to pick up the pieces, try to see if anything can be restored, bringing their shovels in, piling out mud, There are about 1,000 people just in that one community alone that are now living in the local school. That's not sustainable. At some point, school will have to return. And this is just one community, still accessible by road, 2.5 hours from Kathmandu, 60 kilometers beyond that, all the way up the river, all the way to the Chinese border. That has still been completely cut off. There's no infrastructure. There are no roads or bridges. All of that is relying on air support from the army. People are naturally really worried. They've gone through a really horrible, shocking ordeal. And when they hear news, whether it be real or whether it be rumors, they're scared that something like this can happen again. You know, that if there is another outburst, which is highly possible in these high altitude areas, that would cause another potentially serious flood. And this is just in the short term. If we're thinking, you know, beyond this single event to the medium and long term, there are dozens of these types of lakes that are always being monitored by Nepali authorities throughout the Himalayan region. As this planet warms, this will become an even bigger danger for people who live downriver from these dangerous lakes. So we might get through this one incident, but in a region that's heating up nearly twice as quickly as the rest of the planet, this danger is not going away anytime soon.
1: And finally, in your news, U.S. President Donald Trump has threatened further strikes after fresh hostilities erupted between Iran and the United States over the weekend. Arnold Gay tells us more about the first significant military exchange between the two sides in a month.
13: President Trump threatened to hit Iran hard after the Revolutionary Guard struck a U.S. Military bases in Jordan and the UAE. Now, that attack was in response to U.S. strikes on Iranian rocket launchers on Larak Island. State media said the strike killed 3 people. The Pentagon said it attacked because Iran was planning to deploy new mines in the Strait of Hormuz. It follows a tanker catching fire in the key waterway after reportedly hitting Iranian mines. Despite the heightened tensions, Iranian President Masoud Pezeshkian called for dialogue, saying war is neither in his country's or the region's interests. The sentiment echoed by his foreign minister, who said the U.S. must return to terms agreed under their MOU.
1: That's your news with me, Cheryl Goh. Headlines anytime on CNA 938 and CNA.Asia. We are coming up to 1:10 on this Tuesday, the 1st of September. On the roads, we have a vehicle breakdown on the PIE towards Tuas after Clementi and roadworks on the TPE towards PIE after Punggol Road. As always, please do be patient. Drive carefully. Weather-wise, we've got thundery showers mainly over the northern, western and eastern parts of Singapore happening around now in the early afternoon, and temperatures will still hit a high of 34 degrees Celsius today.
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15: Now, Eat Drink Singapore with Cheryl Goh.
1: Yes, hello. Welcome to Eat Drink Singapore with me, Cheryl Goh. Now, for many Singaporeans like myself, you know, Hong Kong's Tai Chong Bakery is synonymous with its signature egg tarts. And since arriving on our sunny island a decade ago, the brand has built a loyal following while staying true to recipes that date back all the way to 1954. But now, as it celebrates 10 years in Singapore and it's opening its newest outlet at Ion Orchard, it's also introducing new products designed for local taste. So what can customers expect from this exciting new chapter? Well, we're going to find out more now with Timothy Han, who is Business Development Manager at Tai Chong Bakery Singapore. He joins me now in the studio. Timothy, nice to have you with us. Welcome to Eat Drink Singapore.
17: Thank you. Thanks for having us on.
1: Yeah. So, you know, as we talked about, Tai Chong Bakery has been around since 1954. You're famous for your cookie crust egg tarts. What do you think has helped the brand to stay relevant across, you know, decades and generations?
17: Yeah. So a big part of it is that we've always stayed very true to what people love about Tai Chong.
1: Mm.
17: Our egg tart is probably the best example of this. It has a very distinctive buttery, crumbly
1: yes.
17: crust that
1: Ooh.
17: We use. And I believe that this is kind of a signature taste that our customers keep coming back to. And it's something we are happy to kind of enshrine as the signature of the business, which is why partially why we've also not expanded to do the Portuguese style of flaky egg tarts.
1: Yes, yes, yes. So you're staying true to your recipes and what you know what made you famous in the first place.
17: Yes.
1: Yeah. Correct. Okay. So this year marks 10 years in Singapore for Tai Chong. So a good decade. Congratulations on that milestone. Looking back, what are some of the biggest challenges that Tai Chong Bakery has observed in the local consumers' tastes and expectations?
17: So one of the key changes which we've seen is that is a focus on produce, a focus on how health conscious our population has become in a good way.
1: Yeah.
17: And given this, when we came into Singapore, we actually did enact a key change to the signature item.
1: Because the egg white tart, is it?
17: our signature egg tarts?
1: Yeah.
17: Okay, the traditional recipe is a mix of items, and one of the items is lard.
1: Oh.
17: So for us, what we did is we did an all-butter recipe. We removed the lard.
1: Okay.
17: It does taste slightly different from the Hong Kong recipe, but it's a conscious decision we made when we come into Singapore.
1: Yeah, and that also opens you up to other customers as well, right?
17: Exactly. So we wanted to preserve what was good about the item and still be authentic to what it's supposed to be, which is primarily a form of like British shortbread crust.
1: Right, yes, yes.
17: While at the same time, being able to provide the population here with

0: visuals and image. So what we did was we decided that ION would be a great location for us to showcase that. And so currently it is the newest iteration, I would say, of what we have as a brand.
1: Okay. And yeah, so for the first time in Singapore, Tai Cheong is launching savory tarts. What sparked the idea of moving beyond your traditional sweet-based tarts, and how much experimentation went into getting these products right, Timothy?
0: So for this, we wanted to look at something that was very traditionally and unmistakably Hong Kong. And so we started to explore more of a dim sum domain. Mm. And so we went through the usual, your har kow, your siu mai. Eventually, we landed on lo mai kai, because we felt that not only was it something that no one else has done before,
1: yeah,
0: but it's also something which our in-house team were able to execute quite well.
1: Yeah.
0: And so that was a key metric for us. We are very fortunate to be part of a larger group. So we do have other brands with dedicated dim sum departments, and we lean quite heavily on their expertise to ensure we get a really authentic taste into the item.
1: Yeah. And for our listeners who may not be familiar, lo mai kai is actually steamed glutinous rice with chicken. It's very popular at our dim sum stalls here in Singapore, and you can eat it on its own. But of course, Tai Cheong has reimagined it as a tart. Okay. So the lo mai kai tart, like we talked about, it takes inspiration from a very local dish. How did you decide what to adapt a heritage Hong Kong brand for local tastes, you know, without losing your overall identity?
0: So,
1: but lo mai kai is available in Hong Kong also,
0: yes,
1: right?
0: Yes,
1: yeah, okay, just checking.
0: You can find it in clubs. Yeah. Most, if not all, in some restaurants.
1: Yeah, yeah, yeah.
0: So it wasn't much of a stretch for us.
1: Okay.
0: I would say where we had a shift was deciding, should we go more along the fan choy or lo mai kai routes?
1: Okay.
0: Right. So, but we decided to stay with fan choy because that is the original, I would say, the first version of the glutinous rice dish.
1: Yeah. Okay. So the thing is, Timothy, you know, the F&B scene in Singapore, as we know, is becoming more competitive than ever. What do you think makes Tai Cheong stand out among the many bakeries, cafes, and pastry brands that are competing for attention today? I mean, you've got, your competition is pretty steep, isn't it? Yeah.
0: So we understand that it's an extremely challenging time, not just for us, but everyone in the industry at the moment.
1: Mm.
0: And we are extremely fortunate to be with a brand that has a very strong heritage and has a very strong identity, in the sense that it captures a chapter of Hong Kong that essentially has been bookended, because it was only a finite moment where you had a strong British presence within Hong Kong. Now that it's gone back to China, naturally started to change.
1: Yeah.
0: And what we are hoping for is to continue to give people a good idea of what the food culture was like within that period.
1: I see.
0: It's quite difficult to imitate, because like I said, the place itself has changed.
1: Yeah, okay. That's a very interesting insight. Thanks for sharing that with us. So besides the lo mai kai egg tart, you've got some other new products as well. Can you tell us more about them?
0: Yep. So recently we've launched the cookie range.
1: Yeah.
0: And we've basically responded to some requests we had from customers to say, okay, I love your items, but I don't stay in Singapore. Do you have anything that can last longer? I can share with my friends and family back home. And so we cracked our heads together and came up with these with our four new cookie ranges.
1: Yeah, let me see what they are. Right, before we get into the cookies, you've got another egg tart, which is this truffle scallop tart as well, right?
0: Yes.
1: Yeah, tell us more about that one. Yeah.
0: So the truffle scallop tart is kind of like, it's like the egg white with kompoi dish.
1: It's also based on another dish.
0: Yeah, it's based on another dish, but that is more of a full, like a sit-down kind of dish. So we wanted to get that kind of light, airy, but yet still filling taste.
1: Yes, and the mouthfeel.
0: Great,
1: It's so amazing that you can capture that in a tart.
0: it took the team a while, so I'm really proud of the effort they put in. That was not easy.
1: Yeah.
0: Because that is

0: primarily quite a sauce heavy, sauce forward dish.
1: Yeah. Okay. And yeah, so let's come back to those cookies that we were talking about. Timothy, tell us more. So you've got the Ember, which is hazelnut with purple sweet taro. You got Roast, yep, which is coffee. Bloom, which is green pea. And also Luxe, which is cashew. So what made you settle on these four specific flavors?
0: Yeah. We wanted flavors that were still, that were unmistakably quite Chinese flavors, quite Hong Kong flavors. So we didn't want to go with, just like a plain cookie, which we could have gone, as our crust is essentially a shortbread cookie.
1: That's right.
0: So
1: you're tapping on your expertise of the cookie crust, right, anyway,
0: and
1: right?
0: And we wanted to keep some of the, local flavors. So for example, the coffee, we actually use our kind of local coffee.
1: Kopi.
0: We use the kopi style of, nice, coffee. So okay, it'll be quite different from, let's say, if you got a coffee cookie from Fortnum & Mason. Yes. That would be definitely
1: different. So this is more the kopi
0: yes,
1: kind of okay,
0: so we expect this will be quite, you know, familiar for most of our,
1: interesting,
0: our guests.
1: Okay, so these tarts are crisp, but they're also very buttery, and they've got that melt in your mouth texture. I've tried the pea one, the green pea one. Yeah, really, like, you know, having a bunch of green peas party in your mouth kind of experience. Very, very fun. Out of the four, Timothy, which would you say is your favorite?
0: I would say the green pea, because
1: really?
0: it's actually quite difficult to find
1: a good
0: cookie
1: green
0: with
1: pea
0: that kind
1: cookie
0: of mouthfeel.
1: Yes, correct.
0: Because I do understand for many people, they can say it gets a bit dry, but you know, as programmers would say, it's a feature, not a bug.
1: Yeah.
0: It's a signature of that style of cookie, which is getting quite hard to find. So we wanted to kind of preserve that as part of our range.
1: Yeah, it's very unique. And if you feel it's a bit dry, then just have it with one of the milk teas that
0: we finally started selling drinks.
1: Yeah, it's about time, right? So the Kam Cha Hong Kong style milk tea, $3.80 for a bottle, which comes in a very nice canned kind of bottle.
0: Yes, available
1: right?
0: in low sugar as well.
1: Yeah, so two options. Tell us more about this. Is this from Hong Kong itself, or
0: is from Hong Kong itself. We're actually looking for a supplier from Hong Kong specifically.
1: Oh, okay.
0: That has been around for a while. Is known in the market, but not quite as readily available in Singapore.
1: Yeah.
0: So, like I said, we capture a very specific slice of the food culture. Mm. So we want to go deeper into that. So when you come, it's a full experience.
1: Yeah. So you can get tart, you can get cookies, and then you can get a milk tea to go with it. And it's a perfect tea time experience.
0: Yeah.
1: For the tarts, Timothy, are you in the lo mai gai camp, or are you in the truffle scallop camp?
0: Oh, that's a difficult question.
1: Because I think, especially since you know all the hard work that went into producing these two, right?
0: Yeah. I would say the lo mai gai tart actually would be my favorite.
1: Yeah.
0: It's there's a little twist at the end where we add like a lighter, more vinegar heavy mayonnaise on top. So that actually cuts through the sauce and the glutinous
1: rice. The heaviness of the
0: so it provides a really nice balance, which I appreciate. And I wouldn't have expected a tart to be to be so well balanced in terms of the acid profile.
1: Yeah, I would have to say that the lo mai gai tart for me also really stood out. When I bit into it, I was like, oh, this is, it's familiar, but it's new, because it's a combination of two flavors that you know well, but unexpectedly put together. So I think kudos to the team for coming up with something so unique.
0: Yeah, all props to them.
1: Now it's available in Singapore. Will you bring this over to Hong Kong as a success as well?
0: We are always open to it, because the Tai Chong in Singapore is a joint venture between us and Hong Kong.
1: Yeah.
0: So you know, they are aware of what we are doing, and we update them on a regular basis.
1: Yeah.
0: I also feel that this is one of the strengths of our brand.
1: Yeah.
0: Because we've had a good and long working relationship with them even before Tai Chong started.
1: Yeah.
0: So I really do believe this is one of the keys to the success of the brand.
1: Yeah, for sure. And you know, the thing is, Timothy, you know, Singaporeans, we're spoiled for choice, you know, when it comes to pastries and baked goods, right? So what do you think your customers are telling you about what they value about your products today? Yeah. Is it taste? Is it value? Is it quality? What is it? Yeah.
0: Taste, for sure. But I believe that the ultimate, one of the ultimate factors in a customer deciding to walk into our store and get one of our items is value. Mm. I feel we provide a really good item, packaged nicely, of good quality, at a reasonable price.
1: Yeah.
0: So it gives them this option where you can get something nice that is very suitable as a gift, very suitable as a snack, still, and it's still a Chinese bakery item.
1: Yeah.
0: And it is a part of the market that is, we feel, slightly, could be slightly underserved because most of the bakery items are more Western leaning.
1: That's true. That's true. So it's more, this is more, you're going with the more,
0: it's like
1: Asian,
0: a market niche. Yeah.
1: Yeah. And you're right. You know, you come in that nice little box of four, if I remember correctly. And I've had friends who've brought that over for me as a gift as well. It's so nicely, it comes so nicely packaged. So it's very easy to give it as a gift. And your tarts range from like 2 to 20, if I'm not wrong,
0: yeah,
1: right?
0: Yeah.
1: Yeah, 220 per piece.
0: Yeah, like 2+ a piece. So yeah.
1: So yeah, very, very reasonable, very value for money too. Okay, if someone has never tried Taichung before, Timothy, what would you want their very first bite into one of your tarts or one of your pastries? What would you want that experience to tell them about, you know, the Taichung brand and heritage? Yeah.
0: We would want them, at their very first bite of an egg tart, to sort of have this innate understanding of what a Hong Kong bakery is, where it's has Western influences, but the techniques of wet baking, the techniques of the crust are fundamentally Asian and Hong Kong baking techniques.
1: Yeah.
0: So it's to give them an idea of what is a Hong Kong bakery.
1: Yeah.
0: If you've never tried
1: if
0: one
1: you've
0: before.
1: Never been, It's a really, really good first. And you know, I mean, I've been to your Tampines outlet multiple times. You bake your items fresh every day, right?
0: Yeah.
1: Yeah. In-house fresh. So sometimes I think if you're lucky, you can get them piping hot right out of the oven.
0: Yeah.
1: So,
0: if you prefer them, for example, if your some of our customers actually have preferences where
1: they want to
0: like
1: chill it,
0: the shells a bit darker, they can actually request it.
1: Oh, I did not
0: know
1: that.
0: They can pick and choose from the tray.
1: I did not know that.
0: Yeah. So one of the nice things about having things still handmade is that you can kind of find a direction you like. You can lean in it a little bit.
1: Okay, maybe I will do that the next time I go. Can you give me either the lighter or the darker colored crust? Thanks for that little tip.
0: Yeah.
1: Very fun indeed. Thank you so much. And congratulations once again to you and the team for your new flavors, the lo mai kai tart, the truffle scallop tart, as well as the cookies, and as well as your 11th outlet, which is located at ION. We've been speaking today on Eat Drink Singapore to Timothy Han, Business Development Manager at Taichung Bakery. They have 11 outlets in Singapore, including their newest one at ION. 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
1: It's time for your news on CNA 938. It's 1:30 and you're with me, Cheryl Goh. Now, the Singapore Food Agency, or SFA, says it has stepped up checks of cabbages following reports of the use of formaldehyde on the vegetable in China. In response to CNA's query, SFA said it was closely monitoring the situation and had increased in surveillance and testing as part of its food safety monitoring program. Now, this comes after South Korea similarly stepped up inspections of cabbage or Chinese cabbage imports. China had carried out nationwide inspections of perishable vegetables after authorities in northern Hebei province confirmed that formaldehyde, a known carcinogen, had been illegally used to preserve cabbages during transportation. The scandal emerged when a Chinese environmental blogger exposed the move in a video on Douyin. Now, Senior Minister Lee Hsien Loong says Singapore's economic ties with Kazakhstan and Uzbekistan could grow 4 or 5 times over the next decade, helping to diversify its economy. Wrapping up its official visit to Central Asia, Mr. Lee highlighted opportunities in trade, agriculture, airport development and energy as Singapore seeks to expand its economic links beyond traditional markets. Aslam Shah reports from Tashkent.
11: A region less familiar to Singapore, but one that could grow in importance over the next decade. With the global trading system under strain, Central Asia offers another avenue to broaden Singapore's economic links. And for a start, Kazakhstan and Uzbekistan.
12: So there is interest on both sides. If we can make it grow over 10 years by 4 or 5 times, I think that would be something which would make an contribution to diversifying our economies. It won't totally supplant the major trading partners we have, but it will be a valuable supplement.
11: Singapore already has a free trade agreement involving Kazakhstan. During this trip, Singapore and Uzbekistan agreed to start talks on one which could unlock new paths. Some Singapore firms are already making inroads into the region. Changi Airports International is in discussions with Kazakhstan authorities to explore potential collaborations in its airport development and management expertise. Others are finding ways to connect in sectors like agriculture and education. Mr. Lee says a key takeaway from this trip is the high regard the region has of Singapore. Even Singaporean families could benefit in the future, with Mr. Lee seeing potential for Uzbekistan's high-quality fruits and vegetables. And there are other lessons to learn from these countries, with both Kazakhstan and Uzbekistan moving ahead with developing nuclear energy.
12: Well, it reconfirms what we know, that if we are going to go to decarbonize, to try and move away from oil and gas and coal for energy and power generation in particular, for many countries, nuclear has to be part of the mix. And Kazakhstan and Uzbekistan, these are both oil and gas producing countries, and yet they find the need to develop nuclear power as one component of their energy resilience. So what more, countries which do not have oil and gas, and you are trying to decarbonize, what is the path forward?
11: For now, it is clear that Singapore will build closer ties with Central Asia down the road.
1: In other news, US President Donald Trump has threatened further strikes after fresh hostilities erupted between Iran and the United States over the weekend. Arnold Gay has more on the first significant military exchange between the two sides in a month.
13: President Trump threatened to hit Iran hard after the Revolutionary Guard struck a US military basis in Jordan and the UAE. Now, that attack was in response to US strikes on Iranian rocket launches on Larak Island. State media said the strike killed three people. The Pentagon said it attacked because Iran was planning to deploy new mines in the Strait of Hormuz. It follows a tanker catching fire in the key waterway after reportedly hitting Iranian mines. Despite the heightened tensions, Iranian President Masoud Pezeshkian called for dialogue, saying war is neither in his country's or the region's interests. The sentiment echoed by his foreign minister, who said the US must return to terms agreed under their MOU.
1: And in some entertainment news, girl group Cat's Eye star Sofia La Forteza will not be on the group's Wild World tour. She had announced previously that she was taking a break from the group to focus on her mental health. She said she had been in ongoing treatment and is doing everything she can to stay healthy, occupied, and happy. The pop stars are due to start their tour today and will be performing at venues in Europe, the UK, and North America on the tour. That wraps your news with me, Cheryl Goh. Headlines anytime on CNA 938 and CNA.asia. Asia Business Now on CNA 938. Shares of online fast fashion retailer Shein fell more than 7% in early trade during its long-awaited Hong Kong trading debut. The stock was trading at around 44.6 Hong Kong dollars in morning trade, valuing the company at around 24 billion US dollars. Now that's far below its 2022 peak of nearly 100 billion US dollars. The Hong Kong listing comes after the company scrapped plans to go public in New York and London. Shein is known for selling clothes to shoppers at ultra-low prices in about 160 countries. Jordan Yap filed this report from the Hong Kong Stock Exchange.
14: Well, certainly we've seen that reactions from investors has been more modest. Shein was oversubscribed about 4.7 times in margin financing. And for comparison, another company that listed today, the Chinese robotics firm MechMind, that was oversubscribed to over 3,800 times in margin financing in the same subscription window. Shein's shares fell 28% in grey market trading on Monday as well. Now, analysts say that the modest interest from retail investors signals not just uncertainty over the company's fundamentals, but also a shift in the preference here in the Hong Kong IPO market. Here's what she had to say.
15: Now the Hong Kong investors and the global investors like more about hard tech right companies like AI, chips, robotics, etc. Those IPOs are highly chased, right, by the market with, a frenzy valuation. But the mature consumer tech, consumer e-commerce platform like Shein is not a favored baby now. So I don't think Shein got IPO at the peak valuation. It kind of missed the best time, the golden window, okay, for its IPO.
1: Now, markets are keeping a close watch on key U.S. jobs report that's due on Friday. It's expected to shed light on the state of the U.S. economy. Mark Matthews is Managing Director and Head of Research Asia at Julius Baer.
16: It'll be key. And interestingly, there's some kind of lead indicators that are suggesting a healthy number. You may recall the July number was negative and that took some pressure off of interest rate expectations. But ADP, which also do a payroll, are now doing a weekly series. They just started that earlier this year, and it's suggesting that it'll be certainly an improvement over last month and probably expectations too. But I would say that Federal Reserve Chairman Kevin Warsh and Treasury Secretary Scott Bessent, I'm sure, talk to each other regularly. I think they're playing good cop, bad cop. So the good cop is the Treasury Secretary. He says he might use the enormous Treasury General account to buy long-dated treasuries in the open market. And why that's good cop is it brings yields down. But on the other hand, Fed Chairman Warsh is saying, oh, we've got work to do if we don't get inflation back to 2%. And so that lifts yields up and they kind of balance each other out. So I think they're both talking and managing the market just by talking, but not actually doing anything. And for the record, we do not think that inflation is a big concern.
1: That's your business news. Business news as it breaks on CNA.asia. All right, Asia Pacific stock markets are seeing dampened risk appetite. after the first significant military exchange between the US and Iran in a month. Japan's Nikkei 225 is down by 0.1%. South Korea's KOSPI is flat. Australia's ASX 200 has fallen by 0.3%. Hong Kong's Hang Seng has dropped around 1%, and the Shanghai Composite is flat. Meanwhile, Singapore's STI has slipped 0.7% to 5,718 points. Fraser's Property is up by 1% to $1.03 after acquiring Cuppage Terrace for $175 million to strengthen its presence along Orchard Road. Keppel DC REIT is unchanged at $2.20 after announcing plans to launch a private placement to raise around $600 million.
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1: All right, final check on the roads for you at 1:40. There is an accident on the TPE towards SLE after Tampines Avenue 7. Please avoid lane 1. We've got a vehicle breakdown on the AYE towards Tuas after Pioneer, and also another vehicle breakdown on the BKE towards Woodlands after KJE. As always, please do be patient and drive carefully. That brings me to the end of this Tuesday's edition of Middays with me, Cheryl Goh, on the 1st of September. I hope you have a lovely start to the rest of this month, and keep it right here on CNA 938 as I'm going to hand things over to Melanie Olivero, who will take you through the afternoon, starting with Made in SG at 2 o'clock. Before that, a replay of Mind Your Money, where we look at the possibility of an ASEAN energy grid. Have a lovely rest of your day. Cheryl Goh saying bye-bye for now.
17: Now, Mind Your Money with Cheryl Goh.
1: Yes, hello. Welcome to Mind Your Money with me, Cheryl Goh. Now, Singapore currently relies heavily on imported natural gas for its electricity needs. But as the country pushes towards a cleaner and more diversified energy future, a growing share of our power could one day come from renewable sources generated beyond our borders. So the plan is ambitious. Singapore aims to import up to 6 gigawatts of low carbon energy by 2035. But what exactly does that mean for our energy security, electricity prices, and the investments needed to make cross-border power a reality? So that's what we're going to discuss today with our guest, Anthony Smith, who is Country Managing Director at Hitachi Energy Singapore. Anthony, nice to have you with us in the studio. Welcome.
18: Very good morning, and thank you. Pleasure to be here.
1: Yeah, so, you know, like I said, Singapore plans to import up to 6 gigawatts of low carbon energy electricity by 2035. How significant is this number, Anthony, when it comes to meeting our energy needs? And what difference could that actually make into our overall energy mix?
18: Well, for sure, 6 gigawatt is very significant. and that is expected to supply around one third of Singapore's energy demand by 2035. So as energy demands increase, as the economy grows, and as businesses increase, particularly with AI data centers, the energy demand is set to increase significantly by 2035.
1: Yeah.
18: In terms of the energy they are looking to import, it's low carbon energy.
1: Yeah.
18: So it's based on renewables. And Southeast Asia has an abundant source of renewables, so that's definitely a good thing that we're looking to import that into Singapore. And those would consist of solar, wind, and hydropower.
1: Yeah, so one third of our energy coming from the lower carbon emission sources.
18: Yes.
1: So a bit cleaner in that sense.
18: A lot cleaner.
1: Yeah,
18: yes.
1: A lot cleaner.
18: Yes.
1: Okay. So, so we know, you know, Singaporeans, we're very privileged. Like we flick on a switch and light comes on. We don't think about it very much, but we do hear about, you know, the importing of clean energy from neighboring countries. How could regional power imports affect electricity prices for households and businesses over time, Anthony? Yeah, what's your take on that?
18: Yeah. Well, electricity prices are shaped by multiple factors. And most importantly, they are regulated by Singapore's regulator, EMA. Hitachi Energy is a technology provider. So what we can do is we can share our experience and our solutions with governments, with utilities, and our experience to help build the infrastructure that's needed to import those renewable sources. So cross-border transmission of electricity it's a significant investment that is required upfront. But I think, as we've seen with a lot of renewable technology, the investment is quite high at the very beginning, but as technology evolves and becomes more common and more popular, those costs would reduce over time. So in terms of the solution that would apply for Singapore, we would look at what's called high voltage direct current technology, or HVDC for short. And the advantage of that solution is that it's more efficient. So you have a kind of cost versus efficiency. So traditional energy transmission at the moment, or in previous years, can be somewhat inefficient, and it can lose electricity through heat and through losses. HVDC solutions allow you to transmit power further and reduces those losses. So you actually get more electricity at the demand center versus traditional sources.
1: So from the source, as it travels along, the attrition rate is reduced.
18: Exactly. So hopefully they would be more efficient, which then would help obviously have a cost impact as well, we would hope.
1: That's really interesting. And Anthony, there's an argument that, you know, a regional power grid could translate to greater energy security, but does relying on electricity generated overseas create a different set of risks?
18: Well, I think first of all, it's key to say that no energy system is risk-free. As you mentioned earlier, today Singapore relies heavily on natural gas imports for its energy. So we're already heavily reliant on supply chains outside of Singapore. So the goal here is not to replace one dependency on thermal energy sources with another. The goal is to diversify Singapore's energy sources so that we're less exposed to events that may impact certain supply chains or fuels, for example. Some of the potential risks, as I mentioned, with renewables is obviously weather. The renewables work when the weather is
1: in our favor.
18: In our favor, yes. Obviously, transmission and other factors. But I think what is key is that we have a diversified supply of energy. So, as I said earlier, we're not looking to replace thermal energy. We're looking to contribute and complement that. And obviously, another benefit of the low carbon energy is helping Singapore to meet its environmental goals in terms of net zero.
1: Okay, so not replacing the dependency, but diversifying our energy sources as a way to kind of secure our energy future.
18: Correct.
1: Right. Okay. So we talked about the investments, right? The high upfront costs. But what would you say are the biggest investments needed, Anthony, to make cross-border electricity trading a reality? And ultimately, who pays for that infrastructure? Is it the source or is it the demand?
18: Well, I'm going to answer this in a different way. So I think at the moment, the biggest investment that is required to make this a reality is cooperation from different countries, different governments. We need to invest time to enable this to become a reality. And one way we need to do that is we need deeper levels of cooperation between the different countries. We need a common regulator around the electricity trading systems. Then you need cooperation between utilities, developers, and ultimately the finance institutions who are going to finance the investment. Now, when we come to investments, obviously the biggest investment is in the technology that is required to maybe transmit the power, generate the power, transmit the power, and then receive the power. So those investments would be linked to the infrastructure, whether it's cables, overhead cables, subsea cables, or whether it is our technology, such as the HVDC converter stations.
1: So it's a multi-stakeholder projects where multiple players have to contribute and make sure that everything comes together.
18: Yes. Yeah. And the benefit of doing that with the cooperation for the different governments and the investments that come along with that is that ultimately we hope that the residents of Singapore will be better off. They'll have a more stable supply of electricity. Yeah. And over time, it will be more competitive.
1: Yeah. And I think, like, again, I think we have to reiterate how fortunate we are in Singapore, where blackouts hardly ever happen. We always have electricity as compared to some of our neighbours.
18: And that adds to the complexity. So when we look at including renewables into a transmission grid or electricity grid, because the renewables can fluctuate, it can have an impact on the stability of an electricity network. Yeah. So along with the investments into the renewable generation and the transmission system, we also need to modernize the infrastructure that's in Singapore as well to help cope with the instability that can often come with adding or integrating lots of renewable energy into a electricity network.
1: Yeah, definitely something to, I think it's also time for us to just not take our energy for granted in that sense.
18: Well, the goal is to add this without interrupting the supply. Yeah, so okay. I think that, would be the ultimate goal, yes.
1: Okay. And like we spoke about, Singapore currently relies heavily on imported natural gas. How vulnerable, Anthony, does that leave us when it comes to global energy shocks? And can that regional grid provide a meaningful buffer? I think it can, right? Because we talked about diversification.
18: Yes.
1: Yeah.
18: Yes. Yeah. So I think when you have a situation where Singapore is in, where it imports 95% of its energy source for generation of electricity, ultimately, any events around the world are going to have an impact. And we feel that as the consumer. Yes. Yeah. As do many businesses. So I think the ongoing situation in the Middle East is a good reminder of that, and that's obviously the more recent impact that has had. Mm-hmm. However, Singapore has been very active in strengthening its supply chain and creating a more robust supply chain to safeguard the energy supply. For example, I know the government worked heavily on supply chain resilience after COVID.
1: Yeah.
18: Because that was another real big impact to energy supply. And they've done a very good job in terms of diversifying their supply. So we no longer import energy from one country. We have multiple different sources to do that. Mm. So that's a very good example. And because of that preparation, we're more better prepared, I would say. When we look at the power imports, the regional connectivity can be part of that diversification, as I mentioned earlier. Yeah. So we're not looking to replace the thermal imports. We're looking to add to that and diversify, as well as the support the economic goals in terms of the environment.
1: Yeah.
18: But I think, as I mentioned earlier, the investments need to come in terms of being able to transport that energy into Singapore and then modernize the grid in Singapore so that we have reliable and stable supply to our homes.
1: So we're looking to supplement whatever we have at the moment.
18: Yes.
1: Yeah. Okay. Anthony, you know, there's been a lot of discussion about the ASEAN power grids or regional shared power grid, but what needs to happen over the next decade or so for this very ambitious vision to become a reality? And I mean, because of, you know, Hitachi, you have your HVDC as a contributor. Tell us more about.
18: So the ASEAN power grid has been talked for about the last decade as well. So hopefully it won't take as long to get some progress. But so the ASEAN grid is made up of 11 different sort of national power grids, if you like. So, and they're all managed in a different state or a different regulator. Yeah. They're all different standards in terms of age and quality.
1: Right.
18: So coming back to the deep cooperation point I mentioned earlier, this is where we need the governments and the regulators to really understand the different grids and have look to getting some sort of alignment, particularly when you're trading electricity. Yeah. You need to have that alignment. Yeah. It's not risk-free, but we need to do that. So we need to standardize the guidelines for the ASEAN grid, and that can involve using public experts, technology experts such as ourselves, just to design a system that complements each of the needs of the different countries within that power grid.
1: Mm-hmm.
18: Obviously, the investment is a large portion of that. So there are a number of financial institutions that are prepared to to have an investment in stake in the project. So we need to make sure that they are reliable and they're fit for purpose as well.
1: Yeah, well, we'll let time tell us whether this can become a reality in the next decade or so. In simple terms, Anthony, what technologies make it possible to move electricity reliably across long distances in multiple countries? I think we talked about trying to minimize the attrition rate, right?
18: Yes. Yeah. Yes. So the HVDC, high voltage direct current, is one of those technologies. And maybe just to explain that a little bit more. So the electricity that you have in your household or in your building business right now is alternating current. So what the solution that we have does is it converts that into direct current, which allows you to transmit the electricity further over longer distances. Maybe up to 700 kilometers, 1,000 kilometers. Wow. Okay. And then we convert it back to AC so that it could be used in buildings.
1: Oh.
18: So that technology is quite complex and needs lots of stakeholders in terms of establishing that technology. So that's one area that Hitachi Energy is a leader in.
1: Mm-hmm.
18: The other technologies available would be, from a digital point of view, is looking at how we sort of avoid the instability that renewables can make in the grid. So we use a number of different hardware technologies, so actual physical products, or we use a number of different digital technologies as well that can help us in terms of preemptive of any warnings that may happen on the grid system and allow us to monitor different parts of the grid system in a single control room under a single system. And, you know, Hitachi is, again, leading the way in those digital solutions as well.
1: I mean, I guess a very important player in this in the future of our energy as well.
18: Yes.
1: Okay.
18: Well, we can't do it alone. We need lots of different partners, and there's obviously different companies can supply different things. So I think it needs to be a joint effort.
1: Yeah. Cooperation, as you said. Okay. Looking ahead, Anthony, what would success for Singapore's energy transition kind of look like, you know, a decade from now? How much energy or how much electricity could realistically come from things like regional clean energy imports? Yeah.
18: So obviously the clean energy imports would help reduce our reliance on traditional thermal-based energy. We talked earlier how we import 95% of our energy sources based on natural gas. So adding in the renewables helps us reduce that. We won't move away from it, but we will help reduce it. And that obviously supports Singapore's net zero targets, which are quite ambitious as well. But I think once we do that, we could also strengthen Singapore's role as a regional leader in advanced technologies, which, you know, Singapore is doing a very good job of at the moment. But success is ultimately about creating an energy system which is more diversified, has some flexibility in the system, is based on a number of different sources, and some of those sources need to be low carbon. But also it needs to be just as reliable as the system is today. You know, so that is very important. And for consumers, hopefully we get to enjoy greater energy security and hopefully tariff stability as well. So electricity prices going in the future. And that's particularly important when we look at energy intensive sectors that are, you know, starting to develop, particularly AI data centers, which are a huge drain on national electricity. So when those industries start to ramp up, then you need a very high reliable power infrastructure that can cope with those kind of demands.
1: So we're looking at diversity, flexibility without compromising on reliability as part of our energy security future. I think it's a very important discussion that we had today. Thank you for providing your insights and giving us a bit more food for thought. I think a lot of us should be a bit more mindful as we go forward about how we consume energy and electricity. Thank you so much. We've been speaking today on Mind Your Money to Anthony Smith, Managing Director at Hitachi Energy Singapore. Anthony, it's been a pleasure. Thank you so much.
18: Thank you very much.
1: Thank you.
18: Thank you.
19: And now for the final question. Which SIM-only plan gives you 600 GB of local data that you can also use in China and Japan?
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25: She redesigned one of the rooms of the old cricket club, was in the interior designer to quite a few high net worth individuals here, and she also built her company from scratch. So let's hear it for Rashi Tolshian of Studio HP. All that and more only on Made in SG with me, Melanie Olivero, on CNA 938. But first, the news. Time for the news with me, Melanie Olivero, on CNA 938. Good afternoon. We begin the news with a look at what is happening in Singapore, particularly when it concerns food, because the Singapore Food Agency, SFA, has stepped up checks on cabbages following reports of formaldehyde being used on the vegetables in China. The scandal emerged when a Chinese environmental blogger posted a video on Douyin claiming that some workers in Hebei in northern China had dipped cabbages in a solution allegedly containing formaldehyde before loading them for transportation. The allegations quickly went viral. Hebei authorities confirmed in August that formaldehyde, a known carcinogen, had been illegally used to preserve cabbages during transportation. China has since carried out nationwide inspections of perishable vegetables. South Korea and Taiwan have also stepped up checks on Chinese cabbages and their imports. Senior Minister Lee Hsien Loong says Singapore's economic ties with Kazakhstan and Uzbekistan could grow 4 or 5 times over the next decade, helping to diversify its economy. Wrapping up his official visit to Central Asia, Mr. Lee highlighted opportunities in trade, agriculture, airport development and energy as Singapore seeks to expand its economic links beyond traditional markets. Aslam Shah reports from Tashkent.
11: Singapore already has a free trade agreement involving Kazakhstan. During this trip, Singapore and Uzbekistan agreed to start talks on one which could unlock new paths. Some Singapore firms are already making inroads into the region. Changi Airports International is in discussions with Kazakhstan authorities to explore potential collaborations in its airport development and management expertise. Others are finding ways to connect in sectors like agriculture and education. And there are other lessons to learn from these countries, with both Kazakhstan and Uzbekistan moving ahead with developing nuclear energy.
12: Well, it reconfirms what we know, that if you are going to go to decarbonize, to try and move away from oil and gas and coal for energy and power generation in particular, for many countries, nuclear has to be part of the mix. And Kazakhstan and Uzbekistan, these are both oil and gas producing countries, and yet they find the need to develop nuclear power as one component of their energy resilience. So what more, countries which do not have oil and gas, and you are trying to decarbonize, what is the path forward?
11: For now, it is clear that Singapore will build closer ties with Central Asia down the road.
25: Industry watchers say Singapore's move to attract senior global investment professionals should go beyond the number of jobs created. They say success should also be measured by whether Singaporeans gain deeper expertise and progress into more senior roles. Singapore hopes anchoring overseas top talent here will help deepen the local asset management industry. CNA's Beatrice Yap reports featuring Ke Sheng Li, co-head of APAC at Alternative Investment Management Association.
0: Singapore's asset management industry employs close to 25,000 people. 80% of them are locals. Observers say Singapore is not facing a shortage of finance professionals, but rather it's the scarcity of talent at the top, those with specialized expertise and a long investment track record. And financial centers around the world are competing for them.
2: The talent we're looking at is very scarce. So it's an issue of scarcity. And that scarcity at the very top of the game is a global challenge. So it's true in New York, it's true in London as well. Because investing is one of the hardest jobs in finance.
0: Singapore's strategy is to anchor some of that talent here and build more investment activities around them.
3: We are not looking at just them as persons. In fact, we are looking at the whole sector, the whole value chain or pipeline. And in fact, I think our approach is really anchor first and then multiply after. And the kind of additional jobs will be in the whole system.
0: But analysts say the payoff for Singapore workers should not be measured by job numbers alone. The bigger test is whether working alongside these global professionals builds deeper expertise that leads to career progression.
2: So you learn from sitting alongside someone who has managed through several market cycles. You see how they assess risk, how they make decisions when markets are volatile, and how they exercise judgment when there isn't an obvious answer. So this is quite different from simply sending someone for another training program. Training is still important, but as a HR professional, I would probably look at exposure, mobility, progression, and succession as a stronger measures of genuine capability transfer.
25: You also heard from Professor Lawrence Low from the Department of Strategy and Policy at NUS Business School and Hairil Baharuddin from the Institute for Human Resource Professionals. Moving on to GetGo users, how they can now look and also look into and book its car sharing vehicles in Singapore and drive them into Malaysia. It's part of a new cross-border service launched on Tuesday. It's called Drive to Malaysia. And this service allows eligible users to book a GetGo vehicle through its app and drive anywhere in West Malaysia. There is no mileage charge, regardless of how far the users drive, and no deposit is required. Instead, there is a 30% cross-border surcharge on the time charge, which is capped based on the vehicle category and travel day. For select vehicles, the surcharge is capped at 20 Singapore dollars per day on weekdays and on the eve of public holidays, and $30 per day on weekends and public holidays. For plus vehicles, it's capped at $25 and $35 per day, respectively. There is a minimum booking duration of 12 hours and a maximum of 5 days per booking. The car sharing platform has more than 3,000 vehicles across 1,700 locations in Singapore. Nepali Prime Minister Balendra Shah is demanding international action on climate change after the tsunami-like glacial flood that swept through the Nepal-Tibet border region last week. He described the incident as not ordinary, warning the region to remain vigilant. Nepal's death toll has now climbed to 939. More than 3,900 people remain unaccounted for, including 590 foreigners. Authorities say the region's rugged mountainous terrain is making the search operation more difficult. Mass burials in temporary graves are underway in Nepal as overflowing mortuaries raise concerns about public health. On the Tibetan side, authorities in Keerong County have reported 16 deaths, with more than 500 people still missing, including 261 foreigners. Jack Board spent a day at Devighat, one of the hardest hit villages in Nepal. He tells us how residents are rebuilding their lives after the disaster.
4: Really some shocking sights to see. large swathes along the river where there used to be houses, buildings, shops, completely gone without a trace. Other parts where there are still buildings closer to the road, a little bit back from the river, totally now engulfed by mud. Locals are also starting to go back into these areas. They're starting to pick up the pieces, try to see if anything can be restored, bringing their shovels in, piling out mud. There are about 1,000 people just in that one community alone that are now living in the local school. That's not sustainable. At some point, school will have to return. And this is just one community, still accessible by road, 2.5 hours from Kathmandu, 60 kilometers beyond that, all the way up the river, all the way to the Chinese border. That has still been completely cut off. There's no infrastructure. There are no roads or bridges. All of that is relying on air support from the army. People are naturally really worried. They've gone through a really horrible, shocking ordeal. And when they hear news, whether it be real or whether it be rumors, they're scared that something like this can happen again. You know, that if there is another outburst, which is highly possible in these high altitude areas, that would cause another potentially serious flood. And this is just in the short term. If we're thinking, you know, beyond this single event to the medium and long term, there are dozens of these types of lakes that are always being monitored by Nepali authorities throughout the Himalayan region. As this planet warms, this will become an even bigger danger for people who live downriver from these dangerous lakes. So we might get through this one incident, but in a region that's heating up nearly twice as quickly as the rest of the planet, this danger is not going away anytime soon.
25: And that was Jag Board with that report, with a wrap of the news on CNA 938 with me, Melanie Olivero. For more news, you can go to cna.asia, or you could also stick with us, if you please, on CNA 938.
6: Now, Made in SG with Melanie Olivero.
25: What actually goes into designing a house, an apartment, or even an old colonial club room? A Made in SG interior designer will tell us what she does, how she built her own house, so to speak, from scratch. The house, her business, that is. But before we get there, traffic and weather. You got to look out for those roadworks happening around and on Upper Thomson Road towards CTE. After Sin Ming Avenue, congestion till Ang Mo Kio Avenue 1, avoid Lane 3. You also got to look out for an accident on TPE towards SLE after Tampines Avenue 7. This accident is causing a congestion just before Tampines Avenue 7 itself, avoid Lane 3. And also look out for a vehicle that has stalled on AYE towards Tuas after Tuas West Road, avoid Lane 5. Checking on the temperature right now, and according to what I have here, 31 degrees Celsius over most parts of Singapore. And today's peak should be 34 degrees Celsius, but I think the rains are somewhat cooling things down, hopefully. Yes, indeed, it is raining in some parts of northern and eastern Singapore. So heavier rain in the Sembawang area and Mandai and Yishun as well. And all the way down from Seletar to the east, covering Paya Lebar and Tampines. And Changi, of course, showers there too, including the Serangoon area and Aukang. It's going to be windy from tomorrow onwards until Saturday, so no rain. It looks like today's the only day where we'll have rain. Fair and occasionally windy from Wednesday all the way till Saturday, with a low tonight of 25 degrees Celsius.
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25: The Made in SG looks at how a Singaporean with an eye for design turned her passion for beautiful spaces into successful businesses and cozy homes, even cozier homes. I'm Melanie Olivero. This is CNA 938. So what makes good interior decor in land-scarce Singapore that involves making the most of natural light, keeping spaces visually uncluttered, that is, if the client wants it to be so, and using multifunctional pieces to maximize space. So what pops of color could they want or maybe not want? We'll explore that too. So let's hear the Made in SG story of Rashi Tulshian. She's the founder of Studio HP, a Singapore interior design studio. She started her company from scratch after studying design in New York and no doubt more, and then steadily building up her client database over this past decade. There are more tales to tell, not only by just Rashi, but others she's invited to be in the studio, the CNA 938 studio with me and her. There's Melissa Wan, she's Studio HP's lead designer and marketing

0: 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It's all the business news you need.
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10: Authentic self displayed. And I just love any interior space that allows people to feel included, right? So you have a playground as you enter. The walls have been repainted with this beautiful peachy orange that's quite inviting. You see old school font in the signage and just little touches that they have added into the design of the space that makes it instantly inviting.
11: Yeah, so reinvigorating an old place in this instance, it's been around for decades. Thank goodness it wasn't knocked down. And now it is a hub for so many people. Okay, Melissa.
10: Yes.
11: What about you?
10: Yeah. I would say more of, you know, the architectural places in Singapore. I would say one of the common ones would be Gardens by the Bay, for example. I think, you know, just how it was really done in terms of like the structure, how it really, you know, creates a feeling of the space, not just how it looks, but, you know, when tourists, they come in, how they really invite that feeling of home and, yeah, you know, like a special kind of warmness to the space.
11: The shops by Marina Bay, the interior design, you mean? Or Gardens by the Bay, as in the hotel, the interior?
10: Yeah, I wouldn't say even both.
11: Yeah.
10: I think just how it looks, I think that's the first step to even like, you know, invite tourists to come in. But even as like Singaporeans, that's somewhere that, you know, we see it's nice, you know, it looks good. There's a lot of activities going on. So, yeah, I think just the whole environment in itself.
11: I like walking into the hotel. I love what they did with everything there, including the paintings and the artworks they chose. Okay, Pranav.
12: For me, it's the restaurant Tamba in Duxton. What I really like about it is that from the moment you walk in, you feel like you're transported into a very different world. It doesn't feel gimmicky or theatrical.
11: Yeah.
12: There's all these sort of deep, earthy colors and textures all over the place. But more than that, I think it's also a story that the owner and the founder is trying to say. It is very reflective of their upbringing and sort of the life that he's lived. And I think for me, like when the design of a place or a restaurant or a house tells a personal story, that's something I really enjoy. And that's what I appreciate with good design. So for me, that's Tamba. That's one of the places that I would really say has a great interior design.
11: Yes, indeed. I did go as far as its reception, where it's very, very traditionally done in a certain way, in the spirit of West Africa, if I do know. And I stopped right there, but I'm going to take your word for it. I'm going to go there to eat.
12: Absolutely. And like you, just by entering, you get a sense of what you're going to experience with the food. And yeah, I think that really adds value to it as well.
11: Everyone, is called Tamba, T-A-M-B-A. All right. And yes, it is indeed is in the Duxton Road area. You can't miss it. You definitely can't miss its reception as well. It's really something else. Rashi, let's head back to you because you attended the respected Parsons School of Design in New York. And you're the second person actually in less than a week to say they study design there. The other one is Joanna Lau of the Singaporean handbag brand Gemma. When you returned to Singapore, what were some of the jobs you took up before you started to build Studio HP? And what was it like getting your personal brand out there, perhaps working for someone else, and then going out doing it on your own?
10: Yeah. So, you know, for me, when I returned home after, you know, studying in New York and, you know, as a city, it is so inspirational. I always knew I wanted to do something in design. And I felt like growing up in Singapore, I could see there was this real space for design and creativity to come in. You know, everything was sort of led by practicality. And I think that is a space for design to carve itself. So I sort of came right in after graduating and felt like I need to change something about the interior space, which at the time, so almost a decade ago, was really focused solely on renovation. When you talk to somebody about interiors, they said, yes, I have used this design firm to renovate my place. Mm. And there was a big gap for styling. I think there was basically nobody out there, very few doing any sort of furniture curation, talking about

0: the impact that styling your space and adding the soft furnishings can add. So I would say I almost instantly knew that that is the market gap I wanted to fill. And for me, it was really about being very deliberate about building a brand that was beyond renovation. So it didn't matter when I started out what size of home I was taking, but it was focused on working with clients who felt this calling, this need for their home to feel well designed, to be a reflection of who they are. And you know, somewhere along the way, of course, then feeling this need to also build a company that's really female led was really important, because interiors in Singapore is an extremely male-dominated industry. There are times where, you know, sometimes Melissa and I are on site with, you know, 20 other male counterparts working on the project. So it became a very deliberate effort for the brand to sort of speak to this rise in Singapore and this change of culture, which is around people who really care about their homes, care about their spaces, and want something that is design focused, still adding practicality. But really, it felt like as I was creating the brand, it sort of made itself into this place where it was about interiors beyond the practical sense of what interiors are.
1: Did you work for someone first, or did you right off the bat, after coming here, set up your own interior design firm?
0: You know, I spent a couple of years hopping between some PR and marketing firms. Mm-hmm. Nothing felt quite right to the core. Mm-hmm. And I think that's when I made up my mind that I'm going to kind of take a deep dive into interiors. And as soon as I set up my brand, I had a very clear vision of what it stood for. So I think that took time to build, as things do. But it was really about having that clarity. And even though at the time there wasn't a space for styling and furniture, I knew that if I stuck by my vision, that we will see Singapore turn into that. And now there are amazing interior firms that do wonderful work with styling and wonderful work beyond renovation.
1: But of course, interior design firms have always been in Singapore, of course, not as many as you hoped there would be, seeing how at the time Singapore was really still, as always, bursting with creativity. We'll talk about your other projects soon, but let's talk about your cricket club project, because I've been going there since I was a child, and all that wooden paneling and the dark plush interiors and the very heavy chairs gave the club this air of old world elegance. How did you preserve that for the main lounge, yet make it look fit for today's times, be it lighting, new furniture and such?
0: Yeah, absolutely. So, I mean, the cricket club, as you said, is such an iconic space right in the, you know, in the Padang. It's in this beautiful colonial heritage building. And so we were really honored to have worked on the main lounge refurbishment. And it really started a year before we actually did the refurbishment earlier this year. But the story really started a year ago when our team started designing. And a big part of, you know, even approaching a place like this was understanding why the members love the main lounge. What about it makes them feel warm? We spoke to members that said they really feel like it's an extension of their living room. It's a place that they look forward to unwinding in. And really for our team, it was first crafting the design story. Why are people attracted to the space? And, you know, if you remember the former main lounge, you know, it had this burst of red right away. Yeah. And we realized that there's something about that color that makes its members and guests who come into the space feel immediately connected and sort of alive. There's a lot of passion in that color. So we really wanted to keep that as one of the key features of our designs. And we brought that in by doing a custom wall-to-wall carpet that had this beautiful burgundy color. It had these gorgeous custom fan motifs, which, you know, again, are inspired by, you would see them at Raffles Hotel and other colonial places in Singapore that have that kind of feel we wanted to bring into this space. We immediately could see the vision of using that deep burgundy and then accenting it with colors that are maybe slightly more modern, in touch with today's day and age. So you'll see these beautiful plush velvet chairs in blues and greens. You'll see classic materials reimagined.
1: So you got rid of the chairs.
0: We got rid of everything.
1: Oh, really?
0: Melanie.
1: The heavy chairs.
0: We got rid of everything.
1: I see. Yes. So
0: Yeah. We added in, you know, a lot of different classic materials. So you'll see these beautiful crystal top tabletops all throughout, lighting that was sort of reimagined for the space. So adding a little bit of brass and modernity, a little bit of glass, but really keeping the space feeling very warm. I would say innovation also took center stage, because for a space that now is so multifunctional, it's used as a buffet space, it's used for their music nights. There is an actual 3-meter buffet table hidden between two pillars.
1: Yeah.
0: So if you were on there on a day where they didn't have this buffet table out, you may not know it exists. And part of our challenge was, how do we design a space paying homage to the kind of history that it has and keeping it in time with what they need it for today. So, you know, if you are there on a day where you see this table, it's a beautiful wood carved table. There's a green marble top. You know, it extends into a beautiful large buffet and then completely disappears away from sight.
1: All right, we got to do some hide and seek and find out where this beautiful foldable buffet table is on days where it's not a buffet day. If you get invited to Cricket Club by one of its members, of course. Melissa, as Studio HP's lead designer, how do you work typically with Rashi to help turn her vision into a space people can live, work, or relax in, while, of course, giving your own input too? Describe a typical project to us.
2: Yeah, so the whole process is really a collaborative effort between Rashi and I. For all of our projects, we're always bouncing ideas off each other to make sure that the final design that we come up with is the absolute best version of what the both of us can come up with. But, you know, before we even start designing, one of the key things that we like to do with all our clients is to really sit down and have a conversation with them about how they envision themselves using the space, because we want to really understand from them how they actually live, how they work, and how they move through their homes. So, you know, because our job is so much more than just picking out nice colors or picking out pretty furniture. We want to understand things, for example, where they enjoy having their breakfast in the mornings. Is it a kitchen island that they're sitting at, that they're envisioning in an open concept kitchen? Or is it at the outdoor balcony where, you know, they're sipping their cup of coffee in the morning? Even things like, you know, do they have any routines? Do they, you know, how do they wind down at night, for example? A lot of our clients are also parents. So even things like, what kind of storage do they need for the kids' toys, books, and even things like where the kids will study. These are all the things that, you know, we take into consideration when we come up with a design.
1: Okay, so quite a lot of in-depth conversations, yeah? Pranav, tell us about your home in Singapore and what you and your partner wanted for it. I understand you spent some years in the USA, Washington, D.C., before coming to Singapore. Because some design styles in the USA may or may not gel with Singapore living. So tell us more.
3: Yeah, absolutely. We actually came to Rashi and Mel with quite a complicated brief because, like you said, we weren't starting from an empty home. I've lived in 6 different countries. I've moved on average every 5 years. After meeting my wife, we were in the US for a couple of years and we moved back to Singapore in 2022. So we had all these little pieces that we've picked up from all the different countries we've lived in, but also some big pieces of furniture, dining table, sofa, you know, a number of substantial large wooden pieces that we bought in the US and brought back with us. And we'd been quite thoughtful when we bought them, but so we thought they'd be quite modular and adaptable. But in general, I think our previous apartment in DC was a lot bigger than the typical Singaporean home. So that is a little bit of a challenge where every part of the space in the Singaporean home has to work much harder, has to be used in innovative ways. So I think the biggest challenge, and Mel just talked about it, and that's also what we really appreciated about them, was that they came to us and said, okay, how can we create a home that has all of the things that you already love and can also make it sort of true to your personalities and to your lifestyle? And that's really kind of what we set off with doing with them. And that's what, you know, was really successful at the end of the day in terms of creating this place that we really love.
1: There you go. 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This is Made in SG. I'm Melanie Olivero for CNA 938. The chat hasn't ended. We'll be back with more, of course, after the news. So give us another 10 minutes or so.
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1: Give you some news updates now on CNA 938 with me, Melanie Olivero. The Singapore Food Agency, SFA, says it has stepped up checks of cabbages following reports of the use of formaldehyde on the vegetables in China. In response to CNA's query, SFA said it is closely monitoring the situation and has increased surveillance and testing as part of its food safety monitoring program. This comes after South Korea similarly stepped up inspections of Chinese cabbage imports. While China says it has carried out nationwide inspections of perishable vegetables after authorities in northern Hebei province confirmed that formaldehyde, a known carcinogen, had been illegally used to preserve cabbages during transportation. The scandal emerged when a Chinese environmental blogger exposed the move in a video on Douyin. Senior Minister Lee Hsien Loong says Singapore's economic ties with Kazakhstan and Uzbekistan could grow 4 or 5 times over the next decade, helping to diversify its economy. Wrapping up his official visit to Central Asia, Mr. Lee highlighted opportunities in trade, agriculture, airport development and energy as Singapore seeks to expand its economic links beyond traditional markets. Aslam Shah reports from Tashkent.
8: A region less familiar to Singapore, but one that could grow in importance over the next decade. With the global trading system under strain, Central Asia offers another avenue to broaden Singapore's economic links. And for a start, Kazakhstan and Uzbekistan.
9: So there is interest on both sides. If we can make it grow over 10 years by 4 or 5 times, I think that would be something which would make a contribution to diversifying our economies. It won't totally supplant the major trading partners we have, but it will be a valuable supplement.
8: Singapore already has a free trade agreement involving Kazakhstan. During this trip, Singapore and Uzbekistan agreed to start talks on one which could unlock new paths. Some Singapore firms are already making inroads into the region. Changi Airports International is in discussions with Kazakhstan authorities to explore potential collaborations in its airport development and management expertise. Others are finding ways to connect in sectors like agriculture and education. Mr. Lee says a key takeaway from this trip is the high regard the region has of Singapore. Even Singaporean families could benefit in the future, with Mr. Lee seeing potential for Uzbekistan's high-quality fruits and vegetables. And there are other lessons to learn from these countries, with both Kazakhstan and Uzbekistan moving ahead with developing nuclear energy.
9: Well, it reconfirms what we know, that if we are going to go to decarbonize, to try and move away from oil and gas and coal for energy and power generation in particular. For many countries, nuclear has to be part of the mix. And Kazakhstan and Uzbekistan, these are both oil and gas producing countries, and yet they find the need to develop nuclear power as one component of their energy resilience. So what more, countries which do not have oil and gas, and you are trying to decarbonize, what is the path forward?
8: For now, it is clear that Singapore will build closer ties with Central Asia down the road.
1: Marina Square Shopping Mall will close on the 31st of March next year for redevelopment, with completion expected by 2031. The three existing hotels in the vicinity, Pan Pacific Singapore, Park Royal Collection Marina Bay and Mandarin Oriental Singapore, will remain open during construction. The redevelopment will add a 49-story residential tower with 204 luxury homes, a 304-room hotel with Grade A offices, and a 24-story serviced apartment block with 260 units. The mall will be revamped with more food and beverage, sports, wellness and lifestyle offerings, alongside new landscaped public spaces. Pedestrian connections will be improved, allowing Marina Square to serve as a link between the precinct's hotels, offices, residences, service departments and public spaces. We'll have Asia Business for you in just a bit.
10: On the next Crime Watch, a stolen car report leads officers to a crash vehicle with an abandoned passenger, drugs and weapons. Watch how officers from Woodlands Police Division and the Central Narcotics Bureau track down and apprehend the accused. And meet the community volunteers helping keep Singapore safe from scams and other offences. Crime Watch. New episode available now on demand for free on MeWatch.
1: After Asia Business is Made in SG, and I'll be finding out the continuing story of the Made in SG story of interior designer Rashi Tulchian. She has founded her very own firm and has been 10 years or so working with corporates, with clubs, with individuals. It's called Studio HP, and she's going to be talking more about her eye for design and the people she works with. But before we get to all of that, let's give you more Asia Business. Tell you about shares of online fast fashion retailer Shein falling more than 7% in early trade during its long-awaited Hong Kong trading debut. The stock was trading at around 44.6 Hong Kong dollars in morning trade, valuing the company at around 24 billion US dollars. That's far below its 2022 peak of nearly 100 billion US dollars. The Hong Kong listing comes after the company scrapped plans to go public in New York and London. Shein is also known for selling clothes to shoppers at ultra-low prices in about 160 countries. Geraldine Yap filed this report from the Hong Kong Stock Exchange.
11: Well, certainly we've seen that reactions from investors has been more modest. Shein was oversubscribed about 4.7 times in margin financing. And for comparison, another company that listed today, the Chinese robotics firm MechMind, that was oversubscribed to over 3,800 times in margin financing in the same subscription window. Shein's shares fell 28% in grey market trading on Monday as well. Now, analysts say that the
1: We'll hear more from Geraldine Yap again on CNA 938, after which we will continue with more news on CNA 938.
11: Well, certainly we've seen that reactions from investors has been more modest. Shein was oversubscribed about 4.7 times in margin financing. And for comparison, another company that listed today, the Chinese robotics firm MechMind, that was oversubscribed to over 3,800 times in margin financing in the same subscription window. Shein's shares fell 28% in grey market trading on Monday as well. Now, analysts say that the modest interest from retail investors signals not just uncertainty over the company's fundamentals, but also a shift in the preference here in the Hong Kong IPO market. Here's what she had to say.
12: Now the Hong Kong investors and the global investors like more about hard tech right companies like AI, chips, robotics, etc. Those IPOs are highly chased, right, by the market with, frenzy valuation. But the mature consumer tech, consumer e-commerce platform like Shein is not a favored baby now. So I don't think Shein got IPO at the peak valuation. It kind of missed the best time, the golden window, okay, for its IPO.
1: And that report was by Geraldine Yap, and you also heard from Ru Tingming, Associate Director at the Hong Kong University Business School's Asia Case Research Center. Tech giant Amazon is facing a new legal challenge from U.S. regulators. The lawsuit alleges the e-commerce giant manipulated prices businesses paid to advertise on its retail platform. Let's get more from Elizabeth Neo.
13: The Federal Trade Commission, joined by 22 U.S. states, alleges that Amazon deceived advertisers by secretly raising the minimum price that advertisers had to pay to promote their products. The lawsuit says that Amazon sometimes insert their own bids, effectively raising the minimum price. FTC says Amazon intervened in as many as 80% of auctions for sponsored product ads, generating billions of dollars in additional profits. Regulators are seeking tens of billions of dollars in damages. Amazon has denied wrongdoing, saying the average advertising costs per click remain flat between 2019 and 2024, while sales generated from those clicks increased. The company has rapidly expanded its advertising business. It's now the world's third largest digital ad company behind Google and Meta.
1: Elizabeth Neo with a wrap of Asia Business on CNA 938. 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Is 2:41. A very warm welcome to another round of Made in SG.
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1: Made in SG is back with me, Melanie Olivero, on CNA 938, talking about interior design in SG, creating bright, uncluttered spaces with clever, multifunctional design by way of Rashi Tolshian. She's the founder of Studio HP, the local interior design studio. Melissa Wan, also from Studio HP, their lead designer and marketing social media manager and homeowner and PR boss Pranav Rastogi. Melissa and Rashi, we were talking about, and to Pranav as well, about his home and how he had to, he had a laundry list of tasks and asks of you, and how he had to, of course, adjust to his home in Singapore from his place in the US, which was a little bit bigger than, not a little bit, probably substantially bigger.
3: About the same size in the end, but just more outdoor space and so on and so forth. So, yeah.
1: Okay, all right. So with that in mind, Rashi and Melissa, how many carpet samples, tile or marble samples or furniture fabrics, if any, did you present to Pranav before getting the green light from him? Because it sounds like he had very specific laundry list for you. Or maybe perhaps did non-load-bearing walls or features have to be removed, whether it was Pranav's place or if not Pranav's place, another client's? An interesting story or anecdote you want to share with us when it comes to very important projects like this, because it involves someone's home.
0: Sure, of course, I'll take this. Pranav and his wife were excellent clients, probably our dream clients, because they were very decisive and open to us taking the creative lead. But of course, as Pranav has shared, that they came in with sort of a lot of ideas. They love color, very proud of their heritage. So I think they felt a little bit limited, as do a lot of, you know, our Singaporean clients, by these cookie cutter floor plans that you typically see in HDBs, in maisonettes. I mean, even in condos, right? You kind of come in and you have these Instagram or Pinterest inspiration images, and you look at your floor plan and you think, there's no way that we would be able to translate this into our home. Mm. So for us as designers, it was really, you know, as was with Pranav's place, to look at the floor plan, look at the ideas that they bring bringing in and look at it as a blank canvas and say, yes, we can do it, and question ourselves as designers as to why we can't rework the floor plan to incorporate some of the things that they wanted. So for example, master bathroom, they had a very specific need of wanting a full-size bathtub in there. Mm. You know, everybody loves a little spa moment.
1: Love it. Good choice.
0: That was definitely a challenging ask, given the size of the bathrooms that, you know, you typically have in maisonette units. And we didn't want to compromise the bedroom space. So again, it was really asking ourselves, how can we work with the space that we have? And why can't we, you know, break down a certain wall, reconfigure how this was typically, you know, how you enter the bathroom and how you exited. So all these small changes allow us as designers to move away from cookie cutter, you know, kind of floor plans and houses, and really customize it to what each individual client brings to the table.
1: Did Pranav get his bathtub?
0: He very much did. And I believe that.
3: I do want to clarify that the bathtub was my wife's ask. Mine was getting the kitchen island, but we did both get the kitchen island and the bathtub in the end.
1: I love kitchen islands. I love bathtubs. Was this the more like a spa looking one or one of those more antique looking ones?
0: It definitely was very, it was very spa-like. We did this beautiful circular niche with little pink tiles. So that houses all these beautiful spa products. So you will see your Aesops up there and then this beautiful bathtub that really takes center stage.
1: So many memories of America right down to Aesop, right? But thank goodness you've got a branch here in Singapore. Rashi, you've mentioned that you returned to New York because you studied at the Parsons School of Design there in New York. And sometimes you say you go back now and again to get inspiration. So what's inspiring about New York? Where do you go? Not just downtown Manhattan, no doubt you must go further up. Yeah. Or do you just focus on the apartments there?
0: Melanie, honestly, New York is any designer's dream. I think anybody, you know, creative feels absolutely alive in that city. And, you know, I'm no different. I think what New York does so beautifully is it's truly the amalgamation of art, food, fashion, culture. You know, in every corner of the city, you'll see a different kind of inspiration. For me, it really is the West Village. Mm. I think there's something so beautiful about being in this bustling city and finding this corner of Manhattan where you are, you know, seeing pre-war buildings lined with these beautiful trees. There's a sort of slowing down of life. And the interiors that you see there, whether it is your neighborhood cafe, whether it is a beautiful restaurant, even a store, each one has its own interior, has its own feel as soon as you walk in. And I think what New York does so beautifully is it's really authentic. So you can have two stores that look completely different next to each other. And I really hope that in time to come, we see more of that authenticity in design in Singapore.
1: Do you go into the brownstone houses or the tenement buildings to see what they've done with these old structures and buildings?
0: Yeah, absolutely. Both. I think just looking at the, even just from the exterior to see how they transform it, how they use every corner to, you know, make it a little gelato shop, a small window that's serving coffee. It's so inspiring.
1: And these people, when it comes to residential places, you need to know someone to get inside.
0: You do need to know somebody, but I'm lucky to have spent enough time in New York to have my little contacts here and there. So get to see the inside look.
1: Great. And then they've got friends who will invite you over too. So you can do a look-see there too. Melissa, you being the lead designer, which you've talked about just now, you also handle marketing and social media for Studio HP. Can you give us some examples how you do these two? Are they complementary or do they sometimes clash?
2: Yeah, so I would say definitely there are two different roles, but I would say that they complement each other really well because we are designing the spaces ourselves. So, you know, I want to say it allows us to be quite authentic when we are posting on our social media. We do focus a lot on Instagram and our Instagram stories. So, you know, when we are posting on social media, I'm not just posting pretty pictures or, you know, Pinterest-worthy images of our projects that we've completed. We're sharing the real story behind our designs. So, you know, for example, Why do we choose a specific material? Was there like a spatial problem that was solved on site? And, you know, general, just behind the scenes of site visits that we do on a day-to-day basis. So what we found is that, you know, people really love seeing this actual process. And so the design work itself gives us a lot of content to work with and to post on our Instagram page. I would say that the biggest challenge is kind of shifting gears throughout the day. It's tricky. So for example, like, you know, we are deep in our conversations on site with our contractor, our workers. We could be, you know, most of the time problem solving on site as well. All of this requires a lot of thinking and having to be, you know, very detail oriented. You know, because like such instructions that we give to our workers, this could end up really making or breaking the overall design. So, you know, there could be times, for example, where, you know, I'm speaking to my tiler. Say, for example, we are tiling a bathroom. Mm. It's not just about, you know, telling him, okay, tile the bathroom, right? We have to give, you know, really specific instructions in terms of, you know, where the tile will start. Is it, you know, the front, in the middle? Do we start on the side? Is it a vertical landscape, you know, even things like grout color, for example.
1: So when it comes to interior design for social media marketing, when you're handing out these instructions, do you take pictures of before and after?
2: Yes, for sure. We have like this whole folder, you know, with all the before photos, even throughout the entire process as well. Like as the renovation is going, we keep track of everything. We have so much content to play with. So it's really interesting also whenever we post. And, you know, that's one of the angles that we use on social media, like the before and after transformation. Even as designers, just looking back and seeing how the transformation is really can be quite amazing at times. And yeah, I would say like this really allows us to be quite authentic on social media in that sense.
1: I think a lot of people like before and after images and montages. So I think that's a definite plus for you, a win-win. Melissa and Rashi, what's trending when it comes to your Singaporean clients nowadays? Earthy palettes, open concept living, minimalism, maximalism even, or is that industrial look still trending? That was like more than 10 years ago. I think it may have faded a bit.
2: Yeah, so I think in general, I would say, you know, Singaporeans, they like to play it a bit safe.
1: Yeah.
2: When we talk about design, you know, most of our what we've seen in the past are people leaning more towards the neutrals, the calming tones, a little bit of like wabi-sabi here and there, which was something that was, you know, really quite trending recently as well. But I think recently we have seen a shift in people who are willing to go a little bit bolder in their homes. They're incorporating a little bit more colour, which is something that we try to encourage all our clients to do. Mm. It doesn't have to be a big area of color. It could also just be, you know, little accents here and there in the cushions, wall art, accessories, things like that. But not just for design and aesthetics, right? I think we have seen a shift in people who are also valuing their homes as spaces that they spend a lot of time in. We do think it could be a domino effect from COVID where, you know, people are spending so much time at home then and even now. Yeah. So they really care a lot about how they want the home to feel, not just how it looks. So I think a lot of them also, they foresee themselves living in the unit for the long term, not just for like, you know, a short period of time. Mm. So which is why I think just like a well-designed and intentional home has been like really important in the clients that come to us.
1: So more outfitting of home office spaces.
2: Yes. Yeah.
1: For those who work a little more, who do work from home, even though COVID has long passed us, but these practices, work from home practices, are still happening. Pranav, is there something unusual about the architecture or the built interior of your home, your new home in Singapore, that you wanted Studio HP to look at? Or did you and your wife have a specific design requests for them? Maybe you can look back into that list of that very specific list of items that you presented to them.
3: I think the thing we were most specific about was do not come to us with beiges and Scandi and Japandi, because that's, while they're great aesthetics, it's just not who we are and what we wanted.
1: What is that exactly?
3: There's a lot of beige and a lot of like warm tones and things like that, which is great, but it's just not who we are. Like we wanted a lot of color, and we wanted sort of some textures. We wanted references to our sort of heritage and culture as well. We love to cook and host, so we wanted to make sure that we had a really nice kitchen and dining space where we could do exactly that. We spoke about, you know, the bathroom instead of the bathtub, and making sure, like, the home at the end of the day to us is our sanctuary from the rest of the world. So we wanted it to reflect that.
1: Yeah.
3: I think the, like, one of the big things, and Rashi and Mel can talk through how they helped solve this, was the staircase, because we are in a maisonette.
1: Yes.
3: So the owners, the previous owners had a particular design, and there were these glass panels, and because of sort of some of the rules, that we couldn't change a lot of the structure, we couldn't remove the panels. So we spent a lot of time with, I know Mel and Rashi probably spent even more time thinking about this, but we spent a lot of time as well, my wife and I, trying to understand and figure out what we could do. And yeah, maybe Rashi and Mel can talk through what they did and how they solved that particular problem.
1: The glass paneling, is it?
0: Yeah, so just quickly, I mean, it was basically a very old school unit. And when you have old school, you know, interiors, you have structures that are very in place. And so this staircase came with a lot of wood and old etched glass. Mm. So all through the side, which just was completely a departure from what we were trying to do with the rest of the home. I think typically the answer for most interior problems are, well, let's rip it out and do something new. But there was something quite special about keeping a part of that history and heritage intact. So, I mean, it's a lot of what we do is kind of mixing different aspects of old and new. And we found a way to basically cover up the glass using these wraps, which gave it a wood-like feeling and just really nicely tied into the rest of the home.
1: Okay. And anything else you want to tell us about what you managed to achieve for Pranav and his wife when it comes to that list?
0: I would say, if Pranav agrees with me, I think we hit pretty much the whole list, even though we were in Singapore.
1: The color scheme was a lot of warm colors. What kind of colors?
0: A lot of beautiful greens. We have an entire emerald green kitchen with a beautiful green stone countertop island.
1: Wow.
0: We have terracotta tiles. We have graphic tiles in the bathrooms. We have a beautiful blue and pink wardrobe in their multi-purpose room. We have a hidden zebra wallpaper that's in their master bedroom. So an absolute visual garden for anybody to enter.
1: And there's a pink bathtub.
0: Yeah.
1: Okay. Is it all pink or just
0: it
1: on
0: has
1: the edges?
0: Pink tiles around.
1: Tiles.
0: So,
3: yeah. I think the one thing that I'll say to that is that I think when our friends come and visit, and especially the ones who haven't seen our previous places or seen our house in DC, is that they walk in and they say, the house is exactly like the two of you. And that's exactly the first brief that we gave to Rashi and Mel. And the fact that they are able to translate that, and people who, whether they've known us for 20 years or whether they've known us for 1 year, can come to our house and can say that, means that they've really translated us into our house. And I think that's for me what the goal was. And that's what I really value when working with someone, and kind of what I value in terms of interior design.
1: Mission accomplished. Rashi, what sometimes does make the news is when clients here in Singapore complain about incomplete work or delays. What could cause a delay that you have to communicate with your clients, whether there be homeowners or office spaces or clubs? Could it be global shipping delays or materials due to, for example, the Middle East conflict and other factors?
0: Absolutely, Melanie. Yeah. So, I mean, we've seen this right from COVID times, where Singapore was greatly impacted because we rely very heavily on labor coming in. So, you know, right from entire projects that were stopped because there just wasn't labor coming in to support the kind of work that needed to be done, to as recently as when we were working on the Cricket Club project, our custom made carpets were coming in from a port in India, and that was severely delayed because of the Middle East conflict. So absolutely, I mean, being this small little island, we're always susceptible to delays, and we have to be pretty creative. And I think it's about building good relationships, making sure you buffer in time, and really creatively working with whatever limitations we have to constantly problem solve.
1: Okay, and lots of communication and back and forth. How else do you want to grow Studio HP?
0: Well, the vision really is sort of coming to life now. I think what we want to achieve is places in Singapore that really feel authentic and not feel limited by the structure of the space. I think there's so much that can be done to the homes, working with homeowners, but even, you know, working on big spaces like we did with the Cricket Club, heritage spaces, institutional spaces. I would love to see a little more personalization in the interiors of schools and libraries, places where kids thrive. As a mother, I think it's so wonderful to see kids have spaces that inspire them. So I really hope that in time, Studio HP can really transform a lot of spaces in Singapore.
1: All right, not just homes and clubs and whatnot, but spaces that mean a lot to our children as well. And the next time I have a drink at Cricket Club, I will toast to your success. Thank you so much. Thank you so much for being here. I appreciate it. Thank you. Well, we've been discussing how using light and multifunctional design traits and, of course, a lot of talent and of having those conversations with your clients, all of this makes every bit of space count. I've been with Rashi Tolshin. 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That is a wrap of Made in SG. I'm Melanie Olivero for CNA 938. It's 3 o'clock. News coming up.
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1: Find out how you can go on a speed date with an artist or take a stroll with an artist. Another artist who will introduce you to various art galleries and the wonders within. It's all happening at the ongoing Singapore Gallery Month 2026. So all that and more only on Culture Club with me, Melanie Olivero, on CNA 938. But first, the news. Hello, let's give you some news updates with me, Melanie Olivero, on CNA 938. Good afternoon. GetGo users can now book its car-sharing vehicles in Singapore and drive them into Malaysia. It's part of a new cross-border service launched on Tuesday called Drive to Malaysia. The service allows eligible users to book a GetGo vehicle through its app and drive anywhere in West Malaysia. There is no mileage charge, regardless of how far the users drive, and no deposit is required. Instead, there is a 30% cross-border surcharge on the time charge, which is capped based on the vehicle category and the travel day. For select vehicles, the surcharge is capped at $20 per day on weekdays and the eve of public holidays, and $30 per day on weekends and public holidays. For plus vehicles, it's capped at $25 and $35 per day, respectively. There is a minimum booking period of 12 hours and a maximum of 5 days per booking. The car sharing platform has more than 3,000 vehicles across 1,700 locations in Singapore. The Singapore Food Agency, SFA, has stepped up checks on cabbages following reports of formaldehyde being used on the vegetables in China. The scandal emerged when a Chinese environmental blogger posted a video on Douyin claiming that some workers in Hebei in northern China had dipped cabbages in a solution allegedly containing formaldehyde before loading them for transportation. The allegations quickly went viral. Hebei authorities confirmed in August that formaldehyde, a known carcinogen, had been illegally used to preserve cabbages during transportation. China has since carried out nationwide inspections of perishable vegetables. South Korea and Taiwan will also be stepping up inspections of cabbage imports from China. Industry watchers say Singapore's move to attract senior global investment professionals should go beyond the number of jobs created. They say success should also be measured by whether Singaporeans gain deeper expertise and progress into more senior roles. Singapore hopes anchoring overseas top talent here will help deepen the local asset management industry. CNA's Beatrice Yap reports, featuring Ke Sheng Li, co-head of APAC at Alternative Investment Management Association.
4: Singapore's asset management industry employs close to 25,000 people. 80% of them are locals. Observers say Singapore is not facing a shortage of finance professionals, but rather its scarcity of talent at the top, those with specialized expertise and a long investment track record. And financial centers around the world are competing for them.
5: The talent we're looking at is very scarce. So it's an issue of scarcity, and that scarcity at the very top of the game is a global challenge. So it is true in New York, it's true in London as well, because investing is one of the hardest jobs in finance.
4: Singapore's strategy is to anchor some of that talent here and build more investment activities around them.
6: We are not looking at just them as persons. In fact, we are looking at the whole sector, the whole value chain or pipeline. In fact, I think our approach is really anchor first and then multiply after. And the kind of additional jobs will be in the whole system.
4: But analysts say the payoff for Singapore workers should not be measured by job numbers alone. The bigger test is whether working alongside these global professionals builds deeper expertise that leads to career progression.
5: So you learn from sitting alongside someone who has managed through several market cycles. You see how they assess risk, how they make decisions when markets are volatile, and how they exercise judgment when there isn't an obvious answer. So this is quite different from simply sending someone for another training program. Training is still important, but as a HR professional, I would probably look at exposure, mobility, progression, and succession as a stronger measures of genuine capability transfer.
1: You heard from Professor Lawrence Low from the Department of Strategy and Policy at NUS Business School, and also Hairil Baharuddin from the Institute for Human Resource Professionals in that report by CNA's Beatrice Yap. Marina Square Shopping Mall will close on the 31st of March next year for redevelopment, with completion expected by 2031. The three existing hotels in the vicinity, Pan Pacific Singapore, Park Royal Collection Marina Bay and Mandarin Oriental Singapore, will remain open during construction. The redevelopment will add a 49-story residential tower with 204 luxury homes, a 304-room hotel with Grade A offices, and a 24-story serviced apartment block with 260 units. The mall will be revamped with more food and beverage, sports, wellness and lifestyle offerings, alongside new landscaped public spaces. Pedestrian connections will be improved, allowing Marina Square to serve as a link between the precinct's hotels, offices, residences, serviced apartments and public spaces too. Over to regional news. It's been almost a week since the tsunami-like glacial flood swept through the Nepal-Tibet border region, and search and rescue teams are running into difficulties. The death toll stands at more than 1,000. Close to 4,000 people are missing, including nearly 600 foreigners. More than 11,000 people have been saved, though. Glenda Chong with this report, featuring Lok Bahadur Putel Cherry, spokesperson for the Nepali Foreign Ministry.
17: Power and communication lines have been restored in several areas. Teams are struggling to reach remote areas where hundreds are believed to be trapped.
24: This is the Himalayas, and there are narrow gorges there. So the area is very difficult. That's why we have to be very careful and cautious before even starting any rescue operation, relief operation. So as you know, the gorge is really deep and steep. So that's the difficulty, the geographical difficulties there.
17: Prime Minister Balendra Shah is demanding international action on climate change. He says the incident was not ordinary and the region should remain vigilant. The country is holding mass burials for around 200 bodies. On the Tibetan side, authorities in Girong County have reported 16 deaths. More than 500 are missing, including at least 260 foreigners.
1: And that was Glenda Chong with that report. Well, let's now move on to more news regarding this tragedy. Jack Board spent a day at Devighat, one of the hardest hit villages in Nepal. He tells us how residents are rebuilding their lives after this disaster.
7: Really some shocking sights to see. Large swathes along the river where there used to be houses, buildings, shops, completely gone without a trace. Other parts where there are still buildings closer to the road, a little bit back from the river, totally now engulfed by mud. Locals are also starting to go back into these areas. They're starting to pick up the pieces, try to see if anything can be restored, bringing their shovels in, piling out mud. There are about 1,000 people just in that one community alone that are now living in the local school. That's not sustainable. At some point, school will have to return. And this is just one community, still accessible by road, 2.5 hours from Kathmandu, 60 kilometers beyond that, all the way up the river, all the way to the Chinese border. That has still been completely cut off. There's no infrastructure. There are no roads or bridges. All of that is relying on air support from the army. People are naturally really worried. They've gone through a really horrible, shocking ordeal. And when they hear news, whether it be real or whether it be rumors, they're scared that something like this can happen again. You know, that if there is another outburst, which is highly possible in these high altitude areas, that would cause another potentially serious flood. And this is just in the short term. If we're thinking, you know, beyond this single event to the medium and long term, there are dozens of these types of lakes that are always being monitored by Nepali authorities throughout the Himalayan region. As this planet warms, this will become an even bigger danger for people who live downriver from these dangerous lakes. So we might get through this one incident, but in a region that's heating up nearly twice as quickly as the rest of the planet, this danger is not going away anytime soon.
1: And that was Jack Board there. Lastly, China is warning of consequences after Taiwan sent representatives to the annual Pacific Islands Forum in Palau. Taiwanese Foreign Minister Lin Chai-lung is leading a delegation to the forum. He has attended the opening ceremony and has scheduled meetings and side events. Now, China views Taiwan as its own territory, and tensions over the island's international participation have cast a pall over a summit intended to demonstrate regional unity. Australian Prime Minister Anthony Albanese is pushing back on Beijing's objections. He says the Pacific Islands Forum is the regional body that, in his words, determines what happens here, not any other country. And with that, we conclude the news on CNA 938 with me, Melanie Olivero. For more news, go to cna.asia or please stay with us on CNA 938.
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1: Singapore Gallery Month 2026 may have started more than 2 weeks ago, but there's still lots to do and participate because it's also interactive in a sense. My guess, they're full of suggestions. But before we get to them, let's check out traffic and weather. As always, our roads come first, yeah? So an accident has occurred on TPE. Look out for that. TPE towards PIE at the Kallang Paya Lebar Expressway entrance. And a stalled vehicle, TPE towards PIE after Punggol Road, avoid lane 5. And lights are not working, traffic lights that is, on Aviation Park Road. The lights there have blacked out.
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1: It's 31 degrees Celsius in Singapore. The rains I told you about earlier, they've eased somewhat. So just showers in Seletar and the Sengkang area and Punggol too. So lots of northern Singapore and eastern Singapore that was raining just now an hour ago, they've cleared up. 25 degrees Celsius will be tonight's lowest. Just remember, the rains won't really be back from Wednesday to Saturday, so it's just going to be fair and occasionally windy too.
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Culture Club invites you into a world of art where you can tour some galleries and have quick one-on-one chats with artists and more. I'm Melanie Olivero. This is CNA 938. 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
1: OLED is the peak of panel technology. 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
3: Sense. So if that's not quite your thing, then how about going on a gallery tour in different precincts around Singapore led by an artist who is so full of useful information you need to know, and a curator too. If that makes you want to be part of the action, well, let's get more from Audrey Yeo, president of the Art Galleries Association of Singapore and founder of Yeo Workshop, and also Daniel Chong. He's an independent artist and curator. Audrey and Daniel, since we're talking about buying and engaging with art, what's the last artwork you bought for your home or your workplace? Or it could even be a small work of art like a brooch. Mine would be a stylized print of an egg kaya toast and Milo breakfast set drawn by a Singaporean artist based in the USA. It's hanging on my kitchen wall. And also, not quite original artwork, but more merchandise, because I bought a trucker cap and cloth patch from contemporary Indonesian artist Eko Nugroho. What about you? Ladies first, Audrey.
4: Thank you. Thank you for inviting me. I can tell you are very delightful and you love pop art.
3: Yes.
4: I'm a gallerist, so I'm a dealer, so we're selling. And at the exhibition that we're showing at Gilman Barracks, if you have the money, I would buy Noor Manoon Anum. She's a 60 years young female artist, and she makes wonderful Malayan classicism watercolors of Peranakan tiles and old shop houses, and I think they are just so exquisite.
3: Oh, Noor Manoon, also known as Anum. Okay. Oh, I'm seeing her now. Born in 1964. But what did you get for yourself, Audrey? What have you gotten recently?
4: Well, they always say you cannot get high on your own supply. But one of the works I also picked up from my current show, it's a work by Hoa. She's a Vietnamese artist, and she creates paintings out of shellac, gelish.
3: Oh, yes.
4: And I love buying women artists. I love works that show mediums that translate to our everyday life. And I just find it fun when people come over, they get their nails done, but I get nails on the wall.
3: So it's in your living room?
4: Well, it's still in the show, so I'll get it after the show.
3: Okay, all right. Oh, well.
4: Come have a look at it.
3: It's got your name all over it, and I will go to the show and see what's going to be hanging on your wall. Daniel.
5: Well, thank you for inviting me. I think as an artist, that's a bit of an occupational hazard because I know half of these people already.
3: Yeah.
5: So I don't actually buy a lot of works. I create a lot of my own works with other people as well. So recently, I had like a preemptive trade. So I'm trading one of my mirror pieces with a young painter that's also used to be in school with me as well.
3: Yeah.
5: His name is Ian T. So the work has not been made yet, but he has soft reserved my work with his own.
3: It's a good old trade, huh?
5: I think that's the case when you know all these people so intimately. So the works weren't even for sale in the gallery. It just was in the studio. And so I think that's the intimacy you have practicing as an artist as well.
3: That's so fascinating.
4: I have to say, if you love merchandise, Mizuma Gallery at Gilman Barracks does exquisite small pieces of art, little light boxes, table ornaments, scarves, t-shirts. And besides having great exhibitions, they also have this little shop that is so much fun. Okay. And just for like $300 or something, you can pick up something really cool.
3: Okay, I'm looking at Mizuma Gallery right now, everyone. It is indeed. It's in Gilman Barracks at Lock Road. Mizuma.sg. Alrighty then. Let's talk more about what we're all here for. Singapore Gallery Month 2026, which started in mid-August, is ongoing until 13th or sometimes end of September for some galleries. Yeah, Audrey. Audrey, could you give us some highlights of what had already happened that you'd like to share with us? Because I know there was something called Art After Hours, which saw extended opening hours at Singapore Art Museum. You know, they usually close at 7, but this was extended, yeah?
4: Yes, yeah. So the galleries were open late until 9 p.m. and it's at the wonderful warehouse district of Tanjung Pagar, Keppel. So you have the Singapore Art Museum on the first level, and then UOB Art Beats showing their painting of the prize winners are also there. And then upstairs, there are

0: just galleries of all shapes and sizes. I love seeing shows at Gaja, for example. Whitestone has an amazing show with, I don't know, many Singaporean artists. So it's a good way to kind of get your top 10 Singaporean artists feedback knowledge in a way. Have a look at that. But you could really spend, I mean, the shows are still open. They had a late night, but you could still go in the weekends to stroll around. There's also another thing called Padimai Art and Tech.
1: Yes.
0: Which is for digital art. And they also have a really great exhibition on.
1: Yeah, I remember passing it. It was closed one day because I was invited to Singapore Art Museum or SAM, but I saw them too.
0: So galleries are closed usually on Mondays, but they are open Tuesdays to Sundays. So you just have to get, and they're open 11 a.m. to 7 p.m. So you just have to make sure you're catching them during the open hours.
1: Yeah.
0: There was also a Gilman Barracks Saturday Art Day Out, and we had a wonderful day of workshops, talks. It's a bit hot, so we put water and drinks out for everyone. There was a great crowd. There was also a talk.
1: Yeah.
0: We invited some of the foremost, I guess, cutting-edge art professionals to talk about Asia Rising and why Singapore, Asia, Korea, India are the next sort of big hot art markets. So we had that talk, which was quite fun. We've also been hosting every Sunday Collector House Opens. So we have this patrons pass. It's a fundraiser for our association, because like the association, we're a not-for-profit organization. We all volunteer our time there. So to fundraise every year, our art collectors support us by opening their houses, and you can go. So I think it's two or three every Sunday for the next four, there's two more weeks of it, and they open their houses so you can see what they buy and how they hang. So you have all the way, I mean, they're HDB flat collections, which I think are really amazing, all the way to good class bungalow collections. So, and then you look at collectors who buy Singaporean artists, they buy Chinese artists or international artists. Everyone has their thing. And you learn very much about the personality of the collectors and the architecture of their homes. So that's been really quite fun.
1: Okay, I definitely want to sign up for some of them. And you said, like you said, Audrey, still ongoing, yeah?
0: There are two more weekends of this.
1: Two more weekends. Okay. Let me just see what my plans are for the weekend. Audrey and Daniel, it's been observed that some people who enjoy visiting exhibitions, they feel intimidated when it comes to collecting art, some of them. So before we talk about the remaining activities that'll help dispel this notion, can you tell us why this is so? Is it a money thing? Or do these same buyers think they lack experience when buying art? Or are they just shy?
0: Well, I'm very intimidated when I have to go grocery shopping because I cannot cook. So for me, the grocery shop is, you know, the cold storage is way more intimidating than the art gallery for me. And let's not even talk about handbags and shoes. It's just too much in there for choice. So I myself prefer an art gallery than a shop that sells handbags or food.
1: When you speak to some of them, or when you get information coming your way, do they feel, is this the same feeling you feel when you walk into a grocery shop, that they're overwhelmed and they do not know which art could suit them, even though they are zeroing in on something because they may not know enough?
0: I think it's a matter of just not knowing, thinking art is this very mystical thing. But, you know, if you think about it, it's something that's created by someone. You may not get it. For example, my sister loves Indian art, and I don't get that because I didn't spend as much time as her in Delhi. So I feel a bit intimidated when she's there with the Indian art dealers and they're talking about miniature painting and things. I have no knowledge there. I feel very intimidated when I go look at Chinese ink paintings, because that's also not my background.
1: Yeah.
0: But, you know, I think if I'm very much about generational pop. So if you bring me to a gallery like that, I feel quite comfortable. I know the references, you know. Yeah, I think it's very much like cooking. I think if you don't know Korean groceries, you're going to be more intimidated than in a Chinese supermarket, maybe.
1: Yeah, but if the art, if you feel attracted to it, you feel a draw to it, just look it up. We've all got our phones, and so much the world will open up to you. So that's where we are at an advantage. Daniel what about you?
2: So I was just actually talking to Audrey about this. There's actually a word for this. It's called gallery anxiety,
1: Something
2: like performance anxiety.
1: Okay.
2: And like, galleries and even governments all around the world are trying to understand what is preventing people from entering these spaces, not just galleries, but museums.
1: Yeah.
2: So I think there's so many studies that between 40 to 60% of people, they don't know what to do. So they can enter a space, but they have no idea how to start. Yeah. And I think that fear of the unknown is something that trickles down into luxury handbags, into grocery stores, and more importantly, into a gallery, where especially you might not even see a person in it. It might just be blank walls and like some abstract works. So there's also other studies done, I think, by MoMA, where it says a secondhand viewing or secondhand perspective of something infinitely increases your enjoyment of anything. So if somebody tells you about skydiving, you're more likely to enjoy skydiving. So it's the same with art and going to a gallery. And hence, I think a lot of the tours were very effective because a lot of people have come up to me and said, I don't think I've ever walked into the gallery if this wasn't a tour. And now I'll come back because I know I can go into these spaces.
1: That's fascinating. And thank you for distilling all of that for us. And of course, MoMA is the Museum of Modern Art in New York, in New York City in the USA. Daniel, let's talk a bit more with you before we bring on Audrey again. Curated Encounters, a series of guided precinct tours which you conceptualized and you're leading. The last one is this Saturday, where are you taking us? And will we be seeing more local or international works?
2: Oh, this is really exciting for me because Curated Encounters really started because I think people don't know where to go to see art. And what's really exciting about this is that it's right under our noses. So if you look at the different trails, there's River Valley, Clarke Quay, which is Central Mall, City Hall, and Bras Basah. These are places that are accessible within MRTs. They are right next to people's workplaces. And the trails are something you can have over lunch. Literally during your lunch break, you could pop by two galleries and, you know, hopefully get some artworks as well. And so what was interesting was that these tours were constructed to not be within the arts districts that are more formally known, like Gillman Barracks and Tanjung Pagar District Park, but are more known to be kind of well integrated within the city space already. So unfortunately, three of them has already been finished. And the upcoming one is City Hall. So we're going right into the heart of the city. And it is also the last day of Singapore Night Festival. So you get a 2-for-1 in some sense.
1: Excellent. Audrey, there are also remaining activities and events we can attend. One of them with Daniel before Singapore Gallery Month 2026 ends. Can you tell the CNA 938 listeners about Creators and Connoisseurs taking place at Gajah Gallery, Tanjung Pagar District Park, also this Saturday? It's the speed dating thing. Can you tell us more what's expected of us when we meet these artists? But first, whose idea was it?
0: So this is a concept that was put forth by an artist. All the best ideas come from artists, and I think a lot of us like to hang out with artists for their ideas. Michael Lee. So he came up with this speed dating idea. I think it was done in different formats for galleries and curators, artists and curators, and we thought artists and collectors. So you have 3 minutes with each artist, and we have invited some of the more fun and sociable artists such as Win Lin Tan, Joanne Lim, Justin Loke, Shane Pua, and they're really fun to be with. And, you know, really, it's quite casual. You have 3 minutes. It's musical chairs. The bell rings. You move on to the next. So I think there's very little chance to be awkward. I've never been to speed dating myself, but I imagine you can ask questions like, what's your favorite color? Or nice shoes. Why did you choose that? Or, well, the artists have prepared little sort of elevator statements about what they do and what they're all about and what they make based on their personalities. So it's just up to the visitors and the audiences to kind of interact with that.
1: When we sit in front of them, is there artwork behind them or is there some material we can look at?
0: Well, Gajah Gallery itself has a wonderful show at the moment. So you're going to be surrounded with, it's definitely an over stimulation. You're going to have enough for your eyes and it's just going to be beautiful. The setting itself is going to be gorgeous. There are drinks. We have our wine sponsor, Kindly Wine Adore, is going to set up a bar. And in case, you know, you need to relax a little bit before you do this activity.
1: That helps. But when we are talking to the artist, is the artwork surrounding
0: them?
1: They
0: have iPads.
1: Ah, they have iPads so that we can look at their art while they're talking. Excellent.
0: But really, it's just a fun, casual event, and we hope this is a first encounter for artists. This is the second or third time we've done it. And last year, I will tell you, it was pure chaos. There were like five people sitting on each other's laps trying to talk to one artist. People had gone off elsewhere to continue conversations with others. It was really a lot of fun.
1: And how do we sign up, Audrey?
0: Well, you can find everything on our Instagram, which is Singapore Gallery Month, or on our website. We use a ticketing platform called Luma. Okay. I think if you Google Singapore Gallery Month, it comes up.
1: All right. Well, immerse yourself in the world of art in a most accessible, friendly way too, thanks to Singapore Gallery Month, the annual visual arts festival celebrating contemporary art across local galleries in Singapore. It ends in a few weeks, so thanks for telling us about the remaining activities. Audrey Yeo, president of Art Galleries Association of Singapore and founder of the Yeo Workshop. Daniel Chong is an independent artist and curator. Follow Singapore Gallery Month on social media or see what else they're up to at agas.org.sg. And of course, if you want to sign up, just Google Singapore Gallery Month and the links are there. This is Culture Club. I'm Melanie Olivero for CNA 938. There's more to discuss when it comes to, of course, Singapore Gallery Month. So Audrey and Daniel will be back in about 10 minutes to engage with us more. News coming up.
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1: It's time for some news updates for you. The Singapore Food Agency, SFA, says it has stepped up checks on cabbages following reports of the use of formaldehyde on the vegetables in China. In response to CNA's query, SFA said it was closely monitoring the situation and had increased surveillance and testing as part of its food safety monitoring program. This comes after South Korea similarly stepped up inspections of Chinese cabbage imports. China has carried out nationwide inspections of perishable vegetables after authorities in northern Hebei province confirmed that formaldehyde, a known carcinogen, had been illegally used to preserve cabbages during transportation. The scandal emerged when a Chinese environmental blogger exposed the move in a video on Douyin. Well, GetGo users can now book its car-sharing vehicles in Singapore and drive them into Malaysia. It's part of a new cross-border service launched on Tuesday. Called Drive to Malaysia, the service allows eligible users to book a GetGo vehicle through its app and drive anywhere in West Malaysia. There is no mileage charge, regardless of how far the users drive, and no deposit is required. Instead, there is a 30% cross-border surcharge on the time charge, which is capped based on the vehicle category and travel day. For select vehicles, the surcharge is capped at $20 per day on weekdays and the eve of public holidays, and $30 per day on weekends and public holidays. For plus vehicles, it'll be capped at $25 and $35 per day, respectively. There is a minimum booking duration of 12 hours and a maximum of 5 days per booking. The car sharing platform is more than 3,000 vehicles across 1,700 locations in Singapore. Senior Minister Lee Hsien Loong says Singapore's economic ties with Kazakhstan and Uzbekistan could grow 4 or 5 times over the next decade, helping to diversify its economy. Wrapping up his official visit to Central Asia, Mr. Lee highlighted opportunities in trade, agriculture, airport development, and energy. As well as Singapore seeking to expand its economic links beyond traditional markets. So let's get more from Aslam Shah as he reports from Tashkent.
7: Singapore already has a free trade agreement involving Kazakhstan. During this trip, Singapore and Uzbekistan agreed to start talks on one which could unlock new paths. Some Singapore firms are already making inroads into the region. Changi Airports International is in discussions with Kazakhstan authorities to explore potential collaborations in its airport development and management expertise. Others are finding ways to connect in sectors like agriculture and education. And there are other lessons to learn from these countries, with both Kazakhstan and Uzbekistan moving ahead with developing nuclear energy.
8: Well, it reconfirms what we know, that if we are going to go to decarbonize, to try and move away from oil and gas and coal for energy and power generation in particular, for many countries, nuclear has to be part of the mix. And Kazakhstan and Uzbekistan, these are both oil and gas producing countries, and yet they find the need to develop nuclear power as one component of their energy resilience. So, what more countries which do not have oil and gas, and you are trying to decarbonize, what is the path forward?
7: For now, it is clear that Singapore will build closer ties with Central Asia down the road.
1: And Marina Square Shopping Mall will close on the 31st of March next year for redevelopment, with completion expected by 2031. The three existing hotels in the vicinity, Pan Pacific Singapore, Park Royal Collection Marina Bay and Mandarin Oriental Singapore, will remain open during construction. Let's give you some Asia business in just a bit.
9: A.
10: B.
9: I prefer A.
11: A's are your regular. The B versions are the ones that will say nitrite free.
12: Around the world, nitrite is under scrutiny because it can lead to cancer-causing nitrosamines. What's in the healthier version of processed meats? I'd send 9 of them to the lab. 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
1: Asia business. As promised, South Korea plans to spend a record $600 billion in the next fiscal year, with a significant amount to be invested into the chips and AI. These are the same industries that have been brought in a windfall for the country, with corporate and income tax receipts boosting the government's tax revenue by nearly 50% to $426 billion for the current year. Let's get more from Glenda Chong in this report on CNA 938.
13: More than $100 billion will be set aside in a future response fund, which will be earmarked for long-term spending on President Lee Jae-myung's ambitious 3 mega projects covering chips, data centers, and physical AI. Now, the record spending plan is part of Mr. Lee's expansionary fiscal agenda following years of austerity under his predecessor, Yoon Suk-yeol. To further the agenda, Seoul also plans to issue more than $160 billion worth of bonds next year, with under half of that to be used to repay maturing debt.
1: Shares of online fast fashion retailer Shein are down more than 5%, paring losses from more than 10% of a drop earlier in the Hong Kong trading debut. The company also listed at a fraction of its 2022 peak valuation. It raised about $1.7 billion after pricing its IPO below the top end of its marketed range. It offered 280 million shares at 48.56 Hong Kong dollars per share. The Hong Kong listing comes after scrapped plans to go public in New York and London. Shein is known for selling clothes at ultra-low prices to shoppers in about 160 countries. So let's hear from CNA's Geraldine Yap. She's got more on the stock market action from the Hong Kong Exchange.
10: Speaking before the gong ceremony, Shein's chief financial officer recounted the company's achievements in the fashion industry and how it's now operating in 160 markets and has 273 million customers. And he also spoke about how this listing in Hong Kong will take the company forward. Well, certainly we've seen that reactions from investors has been more modest. Shein was oversubscribed about 4.7 times in margin financing. And for comparison, another company that listed today, the Chinese robotics firm MechMind, that was oversubscribed to over 3,800 times in margin financing in the same subscription window. Shein's shares fell 28% in grey market trading on Monday as well. Now, analysts say that the modest interest from retail investors signals not just uncertainty over the company's fundamentals, but also a shift in the preference here in the Hong Kong IPO market.
1: And that's Asia Business for this hour on CNA 938. Okay, let's see how the Asian markets are doing, how they're trading. Well, rather mixed today as recurring violence in the Iran war after more than a month with no significant peace has heightened uncertainty over the future of the conflict. Japan's Nikkei 225 ended the day 0.2% lower after the tech-heavy benchmark flitted between losses and gains throughout the session. In South Korea, the Kospi closed 0.2% higher. Shanghai Composite edged down 0.2%. Hong Kong's Hang Seng trading at about 0.8% lower, with a weak tone set by Shein's lackluster debut. At home, STI trading at about 0.5% lower at 5,726 points. Singtel shares down 1.5% at $4.47. Fraser's Property up 1% to $1.03 after acquiring Cuppage Terrace for $175 million for Cuppage Terrace to strengthen its presence along Orchard Road.
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16: That's right. Hello. Welcome to the Wellness Hour with me, Cheryl Goh. Now, we're living longer than ever before, but living longer doesn't always mean living better. And so, as our lives extend, so do our working years. So, how can we support not just longer lives, but healthier, more meaningful ones at work and beyond? Well, that's what we're going to discuss today on the Wellness Hour with Owen Addison, who is Chief Human Resources Officer from AIA Singapore.
17: Look, I think it's one where people can do meaningful work without sacrificing physical and mental health and also social relationships or financial security. Yeah, so it goes back to that balance. It goes back to the challenges that I was talking up front, right? So often employees will sacrifice well-being, but actually it has to be a balance between doing great work, something you enjoy, fulfilling your purpose or your passion, but also focusing on the physical aspect, but also the mental aspect, which is super important in the workplace. Achieving all of this is actually requiring a holistic approach from companies. Right? Going back to some of the key messages I'm talking about, really stepping back and thinking about well-being strategies beyond just some of the traditional things that are in place, and making sure that we focus on physical health, mental well-being, financial resilience, but also that point earlier around continuous skills development. Super important.
18: The Wellness Hour, brought to you by AIA Singapore.
19: 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You're tuned to Culture Club with Melanie Oliveiro on CNA 938.

0: Alrighty, Culture Club Part 2 with me, Melanie Olivero on CNA 938. Let's invite you again to be immersed in all things art and our art galleries here with Singapore Gallery Month, the annual visual arts festival celebrating contemporary art across our local galleries. Back on air with me are Audrey Yeo. Audrey's the president of Art Galleries Association of Singapore and founder of the Yeo Workshop, and Daniel Chong. He's an independent artist and curator. Audrey, can you tell us more about the Art Galleries Association Singapore? Because come to think of it, Singapore has so many private art galleries, and of course, so many of them, the main ones I remember located at Tanjong Pagar District Park, Ion Orchard, Dempsey, etc., etc. And one of the primary aims of Art Galleries Association of Singapore is to promote art appreciation in Singapore. Do you have a happy or interesting story to tell us when it comes to that? There must be so many, no doubt.
1: Absolutely. The Arts Gallery Association Singapore is 30 years old. We bring together galleries across the island from Tanjong Pagar District to Gillman Barracks to Orchard Road and beyond. Our aim is not only to support galleries, but also to make contemporary art, modern art, feel more open, accessible and relevant to people in Singapore. Well, one of my happy stories is obviously when you meet someone who's come into the gallery for the first time. And when they get a tour of the show, or they see the immersive experience of the exhibition, or they discover a contemporary Singaporean artist that just lives up the street from them, I think that aha moment that this is a public space. Most galleries are open from Tuesdays to Sundays, 11 a.m. to 7 p.m. The galleries don't really bother you. You're welcome to come in, come out. We have a lot of young people who kind of come to patois or date because it's free, and they sit there sometimes in our gallery for 45 minutes, and I think this is very fulfilling as a gallerist to see that our space, you know, we're so much more than commercial galleries. We also do a lot of education, we're free aircon, and we also provide this cultural experience for free for public to sit inside and enjoy.
0: Yes, indeed. Just sit inside, enjoy, don't be intimidated. These spaces are meant for everyone. Yeah, Audrey, you once said that it can get challenging unifying the galleries when it comes to working together towards a greater goal. Obviously, because there are so many of them and they're run by different people with different personalities, different artists, and they've got different goals. I can just imagine that. And that's just me. I'm not in the industry. Can you tell us more about that, and also about ethical gallery practices in Singapore, so we can bear all of this in mind the next time we step into one?
1: So what I would say is very beautiful about the Singapore private gallery system is that it's wonderfully diverse. So I'm going to make a sort of restaurant analogy, because my late mother was a Chinese ink painter, actually.
0: Oh, really?
1: And me, myself, I'm into uber contemporary. So when you come into our gallery, I hope you'll find some video art or sound art, or we're looking at an exhibition with smells even.
0: Did your mom ever exhibit?
1: Well, no, because back in the day, I think one of the reasons why I wanted to be a gallerist is because back in the day, you couldn't really make a living. Mm. There weren't many galleries. And the point of a gallery is actually to provide a market validation for artists,
0: yeah,
1: and also to be stewards of their artworks. And we basically do the marketing and selling for artists. So in the, what was it? When she was a young adult, 70s and 80s, there wouldn't have been these galleries around. You know, maybe you had, I think in the 90s or so, I'm not sure what the statistic is, but even our National Gallery is only 12 years old, but that's, yeah, a public institution. They don't sell.
0: Yes.
1: Versus the gallerist, you are, when you buy a work from a gallery, you directly put money into an artist's pocket.
0: So and all your mom's paintings are still with you?
1: Well, so she became a fashion designer.
0: Oh, really?
1: And I think a lot of artists maybe have to become functional sort of artists, if you will, to survive if they were creative. So it was one of my big motivations for being a gallerist, was allowing and trying to create a living for artists so that they don't just have to do design or something.
0: What's your mom's name?
1: Her name is Goh Chuli. She passed. She's not famous at all. She knew a lot of Chinese ink painters, but the point I wanted to get at was that I actually don't know how to sell Chinese ink paintings.
0: Yeah, you said that at the beginning.
1: Yeah, so galleries are very diverse. I would liken us to restaurants. So, for example, if you go to a Korean restaurant, you can't expect them to cook dim sum for you.
0: Yeah.
1: Or if you go to a dim sum restaurant, a Chinese restaurant, you can't expect them to make paella. So, galleries are the same. So, it was very cute. My mom would introduce me to all these Chinese ink painters. She'd say, you should look at Master So-and-so work, Masters. And I'm like, Mom, I have no idea who would buy these works. You should go to the Bras Basah complex where there are a lot of galleries who look at Chinese ink paintings in that case.
0: That's right.
1: I would say Gilman Barracks are uber contemporary. So most of the galleries, they show contemporary work. And Tanjung Pagar is a mix, and even with digital art now. So we're all very diverse. I think that's the challenging part of bringing all these voices together. Because you have different needs, different clientele, different interests. And that's been fun. I think that's beautiful, but it's also challenging.
0: Happy challenge. What about ethical gallery practices? What do you have to tell us about that?
1: Well, I think it's about stewardship for the artist's work. Like I said, I think when you buy a work from a gallery, it's really nice because you support an artist.
0: Yeah.
1: So for us, I think the statistics of artists to galleries are like 500 to 1. So there are many artists in the world that, you know, are looking for a gallery to exhibit their work or to have exhibition. So as a, you know, it's always a balance between we have our own book as each gallery. For example, like I show uber contemporary, so I can't show every single Singaporean artist. We also have like our gallery champions female artists. So yes, I do have some male artists and I love them dearly as well. But I think in general, we're known and we have the collectors for women artists, if you will. So that's our book. But how do galleries support as many artists as we can in our cultural landscape? And I think as a Singaporean, I think about that very much. How can we become platforms to make sure a lot of artists get developed? Because when a gallery shows artists' works, you provide the platform for them to show and to grow, actually. And through meeting collectors and the general public, their works also grow. So I know a lot of the galleries think about that. We try to do our part for community service. I think it's having that, you know, we're so much more than commercial galleries. We do so much to support the cultural landscape of Singapore. If we want to become a first world developed country, you need a developed private gallery system as well. It can't all be one.
0: One formula. But that means you also help the artists when it comes to commissioned work, how much they get paid. You advise them accordingly.
1: I think it's case by case. I think different artists have different needs. So again, you know, I think taking on an artist for a gallery, it's like having an agent, you know, in a way. So or maybe even having children. I mean, a lot of my artists are older than myself. So I would say having a brother or sister, if you will. And you can't take care of all your siblings. And also it's your skill set. You see a lot. Maybe us ourselves, we may be good at a certain aspect like marketing. And that's the aspect you help your artists with. So for artists or collectors, they're looking for certain things when they go to different galleries to buy or to represent their work, for example.
0: But they can go to you for advice.
1: If you are the right quote unquote restaurant.
0: Okay.
1: To use that analogy.
0: I'm not talking about your workshop, but the Art Galleries Association Singapore. They can go for advice.
1: I think for any collectors who are looking to buy work according to their interests, or for artists who are looking to look for the right gallery to represent their works.
0: Yeah.
1: If you go on the Art Galleries Association Instagram and website, we try to provide a lot of information to show you the profile of the galleries that are represented. And hopefully that gives information. I mean, we're trying to do a lot of education as well, but there is a lot to do in the ecosystem. Yeah. It'll be a lifetime of work to do.
0: Several lifetimes too.
1: Yeah.
0: Daniel, speaking about artists exhibiting your work, I was wandering around Tanjung Pagar District Park earlier this year, and after visiting the Singapore Art Museum there, and I came across what looked like a pillow stuck on or leaning against one of the walls. And then I realized it was part of a series of artworks under the theme Insomniac States. And so I hunted all of them down. I took pictures of bolsters, pillows, then large cushion sheets, and then just these things just staying just there. And then I was wondering if I could ever meet the artist who sculpted them, because these are not real pillows. These are hard as a rock, but they look like pillows and bolsters, things we sleep on. So tell us about it. I'm finally meeting the artist behind that. I'm so glad.
2: You're not the only one that has mentioned this to me. I think the work Insomniac States was commissioned by the Singapore Art Museum, hence their proximity to it.
0: Yeah.
2: And it's an interesting work because when the museum approached me, they did ask for something site-specific to the space. But my first reaction getting there was saying, I'm really tired coming to this space. It's an industrial area. There's no seating. It's not meant for me. And so I told them, like, I think it's a very Singaporean thing, especially, you know, in the creative industry, to feel a sense of burnout or like almost burnout, and you're trying to teeter between those lines. So I told them it might be kind of interesting to kind of activate those conversations rather that are like nearer to people rather than something historical or something that is further away from them. And so, like, as a lot of people know, Singapore is the most burned out country in the world. We have the least amount of sleep, most amount of overwork, and we regularly fight with like Hong Kong and Japan for being the most burned out workers as well.
0: Yeah.
2: And so I thought, what an easy gesture would be to remind people to rest, and hence the title, right? Insomniac States, the inability to find rest or sleep. And so these pillows and bolsters, they are actually real pillows and bolsters, but they've been coated with resin, so that's why they're a little bit hardier. But they are the actual ones that you can get from IKEA, and they can sit in your home. But to see them in that space is so uncanny. They make you feel like, what is this body? Because they are meant to be hugged and to be slept on. But in here, they almost feel like these tired, limp figures that can't really sit right. They're trying to lean, they're trying to rest, and it highlights kind of the space it's in also. So it's not a convention on industry spaces, but more so as Singapore, right? As a state of place.
0: Is there one hanging from the ceiling?
2: Yes.
0: That's one I didn't spot, you know.
2: It should be right as you're exiting the first floor, and then you look up.
0: Yeah. Oh, okay. Well, it just means I've got to go there again, which will be very soon. Thank you for creating those series. It really made me happy, and I think it made a lot of people happy too, just to see them there. It's like, what is this pillow doing here? And then you read the information panel, and then you say, ah, okay. Daniel, for Curated Encounters, the series of guided precinct gallery tours you're leading, the last one is this Saturday, 5th September. Is there an artwork from some of the places you'd like for us to look out for?
2: Not an hour particularly, but I think this specific weekend is really interesting because while my tour is happening, it's intersecting a lot with the night festival.
0: Yes.
2: So you literally see the city come to life, and I think you would cut across almost like 5 to 10 artworks as we're just walking across the space. Mm. And so not so much to look out for a particular artwork, but to actually see how art can really transform a city, even for a brief moment or for a brief weekend. And I think Singaporeans are hungry for that. Mm. We attend these kind of things. And if we attend a lot of these festivals, what's stopping them from entering the gallery? A lot of the times is just awareness, right? Or understanding. They don't want to feel uncomfortable. And so I think that part of the tour might be interesting to see how things go in between, inside and outside, outside of the city and inside the galleries as well.
0: And we sign up online, yeah, Audrey?
1: Yes, yes. Yeah.
0: Tell us again how to sign up.
1: I think you can find out about us on Instagram and also on our website, the Art Galleries Association website.
0: Okay. And that, of course, is agas.org.sg. Yeah? Audrey, more about Creators and Connoisseurs, that speed dating event taking place at the Gajah Gallery at Tanjung Pagar District Park. So we can go there and, of course, check out Daniel's bolsters and pillows. Of course, they're called Insomniac States. But anyway, Creators and Connoisseurs this Saturday, 5th September. We've got about like a few minutes for those one-on-one chats with the artists. What if we have no idea what to ask them because we don't know enough about them, or we just don't understand their artworks after looking through this iPad that's presented to us, and then we do not know what to say? Then how? What do we say?
1: Well, I think all the artists who are presented there, you have artists like Shane Poir, who makes these most delightful ceramics out of mooncake molds. And she also makes these cute little characters and foxes. You can ask her why she does them. I think a good question to ask an artist is, what medium are they interested in? What concept? There's another artist there, Justin Loke, who makes works about horror and also, fictionalizing some of Singapore's past history in these very fun short fictions. So, I mean, once you get them going, you know, they'll really talk past the 3 minutes. You can ask an artist something like, what made you interested in making this kind of work? I mean, that opens the floodgates for childhood trauma.
0: I'm not sure. Oh, my goodness. Oh, really?
1: No, but I think you can be as deep or shallow as fun, yeah, or sure, you know, sure, as excited as you like to get. There's really, I'm looking at the list of artists. Win Lin Tan is really, yeah, wonderful paintings. There's really a lot to discover about these. You'll find the love of your life.
0: Whether it's an artwork. I mean, you never know. I mean, if you fall in love with the artist, well. Some of them are taken.
1: Cannot encourage that.
0: That's right. That's right. Yes. Some of them are dating. Some of them are taken. Some of them have no time for relationships. Sometimes, okay. Sometimes, when will there be that iPad presented to us so we can quickly flip through?
1: Yes. So the artist will bring. Yes, the artist will bring their material.
0: Very good. Very quickly, anything else you want to tell us about for Singapore Gallery Month, Audrey?
1: Yes, we have a lovely series online for those who are just curious about why people buy art, yeah, and why they support it and what it's all about. And it's called A Living with Art series. It's on our Instagram, and we've been featuring collectors who buy art, whether they live in HDB flats or whether they live in big, mega, good-class bungalows, just to share about their passion for art. And that's been really fun.
0: All right. I'm imagining I'm going to have a lot of fun, as are the listeners, CNA 938 listeners who are with us. Thank you so much for being here. I appreciate it.
1: Thank you.
2: Thank you.
0: Date an artist, in a sense, or go on a tour with one at Singapore Gallery Month 2026, which is now on, this annual visual arts festival celebrating contemporary art across local galleries in Singapore ends in a few weeks this month. Thanks for keeping us in the loop, Audrey Yeo, president of the Art Galleries Association Singapore and founder of Yeo Workshop. Daniel Chong is an independent artist and curator. Follow Singapore Gallery Month on social media or see what else is up at agas.org.sg or just simply Google Singapore Gallery Month and all the links will pop up. That's all for today's Culture Club. I'm Melanie Olivero for CNA 938. It's 4 o'clock. News coming up.
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0: Talking about waterfalls, glaciers, black sand beaches and roads that seem to stretch forever, we're going to Iceland. I'll get some tips from someone who returns year after year to explore it behind the wheel. So come fly or perhaps drive with me, Melanie Olivero, on Destination Anywhere on CNA 938. But first, the news. Let's give you some news updates on CNA 938 with me, Melanie Olivero. We begin with the number of influenza cases in Singapore, how it has increased, but the Communicable Diseases Agency says infections are not more severe than usual. The CDA says the positivity rate among community influenza-like illness samples reached 36.6% in the week of August 16th to the 22nd. That's up from 24% the previous week. But the current rate remains below the 43.9% peak recorded in January last year. The agency says it's monitoring the situation. Influenza viruses circulate throughout the year, with activity typically higher from May to August and December to March. The agency recommends yearly flu vaccinations for people at higher risk of severe infections, and they include seniors aged 65 and above, young children, and people with underlying medical conditions. People with mild respiratory symptoms should stay home until they recover. The Singapore Food Agency, or SFA, has stepped up checks on cabbages following reports of formaldehyde being used on the vegetables in China. The scandal emerged when a Chinese environmental blogger posted a video on Douyin claiming that some workers in Hebei in northern China had dipped cabbages in a solution allegedly containing formaldehyde before loading them for transportation. These allegations quickly went viral, and Hebei authorities confirmed in August that formaldehyde, a known carcinogen, had been illegally used to preserve cabbages during transportation. China has since carried out nationwide inspections of perishable vegetables. South Korea and Taiwan have also stepped up inspections of Chinese cabbage imports. GetGo users can now book its car-sharing vehicles in Singapore and drive them into Malaysia. It's part of a new cross-border service launched on Tuesday. Called Drive to Malaysia, the service allows eligible users to book a GetGo vehicle through its app, then drive anywhere in West Malaysia. There is no mileage charge, regardless of how far the users drive in. No deposit is required. Instead, there is a 30% cross-border surcharge on the time charge, which is capped based on the vehicle category and travel day. For select vehicles, the surcharge is capped at $20 per day on weekdays and on the eve of public holidays, $30 per day on weekends and public holidays. For the plus vehicles, it's capped at $25 and $35 per day, respectively. There is a minimum booking duration of 12 hours and a maximum of 5 days per booking. The car sharing platform has more than 3,000 vehicles across 1,700 locations in Singapore. Industry watchers say Singapore's move to attract senior global investment professionals should go beyond the number of jobs created. They say success should also be measured by whether Singaporeans gain deeper expertise and progress into more senior roles. Well, Singapore hopes anchoring overseas top talent here will help deepen the local asset management industry. So let's hear from Beatrice Yap reporting, featuring Ke Sheng Li, co-head of APEC at the Alternative Investment Management Association.
8: Singapore's asset management industry employs close to 25,000 people. 80% of them are locals. Observers say Singapore is not facing a shortage of finance professionals, but rather its scarcity of talent at the top, those with specialized expertise and a long investment track record. And financial centers around the world are competing for them.
9: The talent we're looking at is very scarce. So it's an issue of scarcity, and that scarcity at the very top of the game is a global challenge. So it is true in New York, it's true in London as well, because investing is one of the hardest jobs in finance.
8: Singapore's strategy is to anchor some of that talent here and build more investment activities around them.
10: We are not looking at just them as persons. In fact, we are looking at the whole sector, the whole value chain or pipeline. And in fact, I think our approach is really anchor first and then multiply after. And the kind of additional jobs would be in the whole system.
8: But analysts say the payoff for Singapore workers should not be measured by job numbers alone. The bigger test is whether working alongside these global professionals builds deeper expertise that leads to career progression.
9: So you learn from sitting alongside someone who has managed through several market cycles. You see how they assess risk, how they make decisions when markets are volatile, and how they exercise judgment when there isn't an obvious answer. So this is quite different from simply sending someone for another training program. Training is still important, but as a HR professional, I would probably look at exposure, mobility, progression, and succession as a stronger measures of genuine capability transfer.
0: Well, you also heard from Professor Lawrence Low from the Department of Strategy and Policy at NUS Business School and Hairil Baharudin from the Institute for Human Resource Professionals. Well, it's been almost a week since tsunami-like glacial floods swept through the Nepal-Tibet border region, and search and rescue teams are running into difficulties. The death toll stands at more than 1,000. At least 4,000 people are missing, including nearly 600 foreigners. Almost 12,000 people have been rescued. So let's hear from Glenda Chong with this report, featuring Lok Bahadur Pudel Chetri, spokesperson from the Nepali Foreign Ministry.
11: Power and communication lines have been restored in several areas. Teams are struggling to reach remote areas where hundreds are believed to be trapped.
12: This is the Himalayas, and there are narrow gorges there. So the area is very difficult. That's why we have to be very careful and cautious before even starting any rescue operation, relief operation. So as you know, the gorge is really deep and steep. So that's the difficulty, the geographical difficulties there.
11: Prime Minister Balendra Shah is demanding international action on climate change. He says the incident was not ordinary and the region should remain vigilant. The country is holding mass burials for around 200 bodies. Neighbours India and China are helping rescue efforts. Beijing is sending a second batch of relief supplies today, which includes drones and water purification supplies. And they're also sending a team of DNA experts and equipment to help with forensics. China says it is cooperating with Nepal on disaster prevention in the wake of the disaster. Now, on the Tibetan side, authorities in Jhelum County have reported 16 deaths. More than 500 are missing, including at least 260 foreigners.
0: And that was Glenda Chong there. More on this, really, because Jack Board spent a day at Devighat, one of the hardest hit villages in Nepal. And he tells us how residents are rebuilding their lives after this disaster.
13: Really some shocking sights to see. Large swathes along the river where there used to be houses, buildings, shops, completely gone without a trace. Other parts where there are still buildings closer to the road, a little bit back from the river, totally now engulfed by mud. Locals are also starting to go back into these areas. They're starting to pick up the pieces, try to see if anything can be restored, bringing their shovels in, piling out mud. There are about 1,000 people just in that one community alone that are now living in the local school. That's not sustainable. At some point, school will have to return. And this is just one community, still accessible by road, 2.5 hours from Kathmandu, 60 kilometers beyond that, all the way up the river, all the way to the Chinese border. That has still been completely cut off. There's no infrastructure. There are no roads or bridges. All of that is relying on air support from the army. People are naturally really worried. They've gone through a really horrible, shocking ordeal. And when they hear news, whether it be real or whether it be rumors, they're scared that something like this can happen again. You know, that if there is another outburst, which is highly possible in these high altitude areas, that would cause another potentially serious flood. And this is just in the short term. If we're thinking, you know, beyond this single event to the medium and long term, there are dozens of these types of lakes that are always being monitored by Nepali authorities throughout the Himalayan region. As this planet warms, this will become an even bigger danger for people who live downriver from these dangerous lakes. So we might get through this one incident, but in a region that's heating up nearly twice as quickly as the rest of the planet, this danger is not going away anytime soon.
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0: Okay, got your car keys ready, your playlist sorted, because you know what? We're hitting the road in Iceland. Which stops are worth pulling over for? Well, I'll get some ideas from my guests in just a bit. Before we head to Iceland, let's head to the roads of Singapore first. Because you need to look out for that accident on SLE towards CTE at Woodlands Avenue 2 entrance. Another accident, TPE towards PIE at the Kallang Paya Lebar Expressway. And this is the entrance there.
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0: It is 31 degrees Celsius right about now. An hour ago, it was raining in some parts of northeastern Singapore, but those rains have cleared too. So it's just cloudy all over Singapore right now. Remember, from Wednesday to Saturday, it's going to be fair and occasionally cloudy, but mostly quite windy too. The lowest tonight is 25 degrees Celsius. Time now is 4:13. Let us go on a road trip with a difference to a place where volcanoes are still active and spilling lava every other day. All aboard Destination Anywhere on CNA 938. I'm Melanie Olivero. So we're talking about Iceland. It's made really for good road trips. Think glaciers, waterfalls, volcanic landscapes, and plenty of dramatic scenery along the way. I should know because I've been so fortunate to have been there. So today, we're finding out where to stop and what you need to know before getting behind the wheel. My guest knows their roads very, very well. She returns to Iceland every year for a self-drive adventure and has spent years planning and leading holidays around the world too. So let's welcome Julia Hia. She's a veteran tour planner and guide with Go Beyond Journeys, the lifestyle travel brand of Chan Brothers Group that specializes in small group holidays with more unique, immersive experiences beyond the usual sightseeing. So Chan Brothers has thought a lot about how to tailor make some holidays. So let's welcome Julia to CNA 938. Hey, Julia, before we hit the roads of Iceland, can you tell us about yourself? Because you spent more than 20 years planning tours and traveling around the world yourself too. Tell us where this love for travel began and what keeps you wanting to explore new places.
16: Hi, Melanie. Okay, travel have always been my passion. After secondary school, I thought maybe I should take up a diploma in tourism. So that decision actually turned my dream come true. Besides working, I also get to travel free. Okay, so it's quite a meaningful journey for me all these years as I get to plan and travel with my passengers, with those experience together and explore freedom.
0: Yeah, to explore freedom, because a lot of us feel so free when we travel. If you've got a question for Julia, remember,

0: operator exploring the country. So why I keep going back? Because it's the untouched landscape. Not crowded during that time. And then it's peaceful, everything's wild. And each time you go back, you will see different of Iceland.
1: Yeah, there's so much to Iceland to discover, whether it's the small villages there and also the very quaint bookshops and the geysers and so much more. Julia, I think we did receive a WhatsApp question from a listener because since you know it so well, right? Perlin, I believe her name is Perlin. Yes, Perlin wants your pick for somewhere a little less obvious, less popular. So she sent us a question on our CNA 938 WhatsApp number at 963-11938, 963-11938. So let's hear from Perlin now and get that question from her.
2: Hi, I have a question. We all know Iceland for the Blue Lagoon. What's one other place in Iceland that you think is just as beautiful and we shouldn't miss?
1: Okay, so Julia, the Blue Lagoon, of course, for us who've been there or who have researched Iceland, is a geothermal spa, a top choice for many tourists. I went to the Sky Lagoon, not the Blue Lagoon, because when I was there, it was closed due to volcanic activity nearby. So I had to go to Sky Lagoon. Yeah. So tell us about where you're sending us when it comes to Perlin's question. What do you think is beautiful and we shouldn't miss?
0: Okay, so actually you can see a lot of waterfalls in Iceland. Of course, Glufjall is one of the iconic waterfalls. But for my favorite, I would like to see the Seljalagsfjord. That is the fun part when you can actually walk behind the waterfall and see through the nature opening like a giant ice cuff into the cliff. Mm. So it's a very unique experience, but you need a little walk to hike up.
1: Oh, tell us more about that.
0: Okay, so this waterfall itself, when you see from the front, it's just a normal waterfall. But when you really hike up and you go behind the waterfall, that is the waterfall that is in front of you, actually you see a giant ice.
1: Oh, that's what he meant by that giant natural ice sculpture.
0: That's right.
1: Is it difficult to hike up there?
0: You need some effort, not too bad. You need to have maybe a partner to pull you up.
1: Okay.
0: It's not a very normal, you know, the kind of steps that you can get up.
1: Yeah.
0: But manageable.
1: Yeah. And just wear the right shoes.
0: Yes.
1: Of course.
0: Hiking
1: shoes. That's the one that you usually bring with you, when it comes to that. Yes. Okay, so the waterfalls. I did see the waterfalls of Iceland, but I didn't go behind one. Mm. So next
0: time. This is a very beautiful one. My favorite. Beautiful.
1: What's it called again? It's in Icelandic, right?
0: Seljalandsfjord.
1: Okay, basically all we can do is to Google them and you'll find it,
0: If you Google them, as you put giant ice, and you can see the pop-up names out. Because, you know, Iceland got really very difficult names to read.
1: Yeah, that's right. That's right. But beautiful, beautiful language. When I hear them speak, right, I'm like, wow. What are they talking about? Because it sounds so musical when it comes out from their mouths. Okay, let's add another stop to our road trip. Which Icelandic landmark or natural attraction impresses you even after visiting it so many times? Because I love visiting the glaciers there. But, you know, I was so worried because they were melting very quickly, you know.
0: Yes, that's right. So actually, the largest glacier is the Vatnajökull. It's one of the largest glacier. There's ways of hike to see the glacier. The latest one I did was on a jig. Okay, we actually have somebody drive us up to the glacier, and then we just drop ourselves and just play on the snow.
1: Yeah.
0: But the most difficult one we have is to hike. Actually, with your hiking shoe and with some experienced people coming up with you, you can actually hike. But for tourists, normally you don't really hike too long.
1: Not really. Yeah. You're right. You know why? Because when I was there, I was also brought to a glacier on a jeep, and they made us over our

0: shoes, they made us wear the spiked heels so that we can our feet can grip the ice better. Mm-mm. And they made us wear these caps, these hard head caps.
1: Like a helmet.
0: Like a helmet.
1: That's right.
0: And like you said, yeah, for tourists, it's doable, you know.
1: Mm.
0: But like from what you went, a more experienced hike, it needs a bit more stamina, yeah?
1: Yes.
0: Yeah.
1: Yes. Because as you say, it's going to melt.
0: Yeah.
1: It's melting. So it's actually watery ice.
0: Mm.
1: It's like really ice, but it's kind of melting.
0: Yeah. Yeah, that's right. And they made us wash our hands and let us feel the water as it was melting. Beautiful, beautiful.
1: Yeah.
0: It's not just about outdoor scenery as you and I know. Yeah, Julia. Is there a museum town, even an indoor attraction we must make time for? I know because I attended, I visited the oldest bookshop in Iceland. So, so cozy. It was in Reykjavik, but the older one that belongs to that same bookshop is in one of the smaller villages because, and I also remember, Julia, going to an Icelandic indoor tomato farm, and their cherry tomatoes are very sweet, very crunchy. Unlike, you know, the more sour ones that we tend to get here.
1: Mm, yes.
0: Yeah, but those Icelandic cherry tomatoes are so delicious.
1: Yes, it's like cherry.
0: Yeah, it's actually so, like cherry, not cherry tomatoes. Yes, it tastes like cherry. Yes, yes, yes.
1: And they are in the greenhouse normally.
0: Yes.
1: So we visit this homegrown product in the Iceland, and it's it tastes really fresh, and they make up of different kinds of delicacies on their own.
0: Yeah.
1: And it's yummy. Yeah.
0: This is the cherry tomato place, right?
1: Yes.
0: It could be the same place you and I went to.
1: Yes.
0: There's a restaurant there.
1: Yes, there's a restaurant beside.
0: And they make and they prepare lunch for you.
1: Yes, and they let you try all different kinds of tomato as well.
0: Yeah.
1: It's delicious.
0: And they make you look at the bees that tend to make honey and also visit the farms too.
1: Mm.
0: Self-driving, let's talk about that. For someone doing an Iceland road trip for the first time, what type of car would you recommend? Because I imagine it must be a car that's very hardy, and those jeeps you were talking about too. And there's the famous Ring Road of Iceland, yeah? Because in Isun, we have Isun Ring Road.
1: Yeah.
0: Iceland also has Ring Road.
1: That's right.
0: Tell us about that.
1: Okay. For me, I would recommend a 7-seater.
0: Yeah.
1: Okay, because it's more small space, and because you're doing long drive, so it's more comfortable. And you can put on your luggages as well, because we're going to travel the whole Iceland on the road trip. So the famous Ring Road is a must-do things in the list.
0: Yeah.
1: So it make a lot of incredible, iconic places like Gullfoss.
0: Yes.
1: One of the Gullfoss, one of the waterfalls is also very beautiful. And normally 7-seater for a group of 4 is good enough.
0: Ah, so you go with your friends, your relatives, that kind of thing every other year, lah.
1: Yes. Mm. Normally, people like my friends or my ex-passengers have heard that I have a former group, and they will normally join me.
0: Okay, okay. Very nice. And you can see the geysers as well, yeah? All the big shots of water and steam coming up from the ground.
1: Yes, yeah. Yes.
0: That's so beautiful too.
1: Yes.
0: Okay. Less time to make some time and park the car and makan. Many of us don't know much about Icelandic cuisine. Can you tell us about one Icelandic dish we should try and a local restaurant or cafe you'd recommend? Because I tried the fermented shark and it was quite an experience.
1: Yes.
0: I would have it again because I want to try it again. But you know, they were selling, because the puffins, the birds, they're part of Iceland.
1: Yes.
0: And at one restaurant, they were selling puffin meat. I couldn't eat it, Julia. I just couldn't because they're so cute, the puffin birds. But
1: why?
0: But that restaurant in particular, they were selling it.
1: Mm.
0: So I guess they know what they're doing. But what would you eat?
1: I would recommend Icelandic lobster. They call it the mini lobster. They call it the langoustine. It's a must-try delicacy. So we eat it. They do it like a soup, like a creamy soup, and they top up with small little piece of lobster on it. Or they do a butter garlic kind of seafood main course, they call it. So actually, you can have it in one of the city center in Reykjavik.
0: Mm.
1: Yeah. Any of the restaurants serve the food.
0: Yeah.
1: Yes.
0: The langoustines, huh?
1: Yes.
0: Okay, from Iceland. Must be so fresh though.
1: Yes. Yeah. The garlic is so yummy.
0: So yummy.
1: I can finish the whole pot.
0: No sharing with Julia.
1: No sharing.
0: You go and order yourself. Julia wants her own lobster. And they're very proud of their homegrown produce where they can, and also their seafood and their seaweed too. They're so proud of their Icelandic seaweed that they make cocktails out of it, which I tried too.
1: Yes.
0: Did you try that one?
1: No.
0: The seaweed cocktail?
1: No.
0: No, okay. Well, you're going back to Iceland.
1: Yeah, I'm
0: so
1: going
0: you,
1: back.
0: You can try that, lah. But everyone remember, drink and you can drink, but don't drive. Okay. After a full day of driving, where do you usually stay? What kind of accommodation works best for that typical Icelandic road trip? I know there are beautiful cabin villages we can go to. I didn't stay at one myself, but what about you, Julia?
1: Normally for groups, like doing self-drive, I prefer cottages or lodges. The reason why is we are away from the city lights and we can see northern lights anytime we want to, not rushing out and see, you know, kind of, you need to travel up to see northern lights. No, if you stay in this very authentic lodges or cabin, you really see northern lights.
0: When should we go for northern lights? October onwards, right?
1: No, early September.
0: Early September. Ooh.
1: To early November.
0: Oh, early September. Okay,
1: yes.
0: That sounds like good timing for many of us, especially with those with children for the September school holidays, right, Julia?
1: Yes.
0: Definitely something to bear in mind. Now, we're coming from sunny Singapore, so Iceland's weather can be quite chilly, very cold sometimes, especially during winter. When do you think, though, is the best time for Singaporeans to go to Iceland for that self-drive?
1: I really prefer September to November.
0: Okay.
1: You just need a light jacket.
0: Mm.
1: You don't need to lug a big luggage with all the winter clothing.
0: Mm.
1: And normally December is very wet in Iceland. Mm. It really pour. We call it pour, not rains. So you ask me, my favorite time is still September to November. Mm. And it's cooling and the day is longer. And we can see northern lights, the most important things that we need to do.
0: Yeah.
1: It's a bucket list.
0: And also for those of us who suddenly receive news of people saying, oh, there's a volcano erupting, don't worry, it happens almost every day in Iceland,
1: yes,
0: right?
1: Yes, it's a very, very normal thing in Iceland. If you hear something erupted, oh, okay.
0: Yeah.
1: It doesn't really affect our itinerary.
0: Yeah, it doesn't affect the Icelandic people either. Because when I was going back home to Singapore and I was being driven to the airport, I saw lava approaching my road or running parallel to the road. Mm-hmm. And I was thinking, can I fly home? Because I do not know if they will suspend the flights to Iceland. And the taxi driver said, no, it's fine.
1: It's a normal
0: day. I see this every day.
1: Yes.
0: Then you see the red lava flowing
1: on
0: the ground.
1: Amazing, right?
0: It's amazing. No wonder you go back there every year. Yeah?
1: Every year, really.
0: All right, Julia, you take care of yourself. You have another great time exploring more of Iceland. All the very best to you, and thank you for coming down.
1: Thank you, Megan.
0: You're welcome. She's got us ready to grab those keys and hit those Icelandic road ourselves. Julia here, she's a veteran tour planner and guide with Go Beyond Journeys. She's sharing her favorite stops and lessons from her annual Iceland self-drive and self-driving adventures. 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It's at, you just go to Facebook and search for Go Beyond Journeys, or just really check out Chan Brothers and you'll get those links there too. This has been Destination Anywhere. I'm Melanie Olivero for CNA 938.
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0: Let's check out some news updates for you on CNA 938. We begin with the number of influenza cases in Singapore, how they have increased with more than a third of community samples testing positive for the virus. But the Communicable Diseases Agency says infections are not more severe than usual. So let's get more from the news desk.
4: The agency says the positivity rate among community influenza-like illness samples reached 36.6% in the week of August 16th to 22nd. That was up from 24% the previous week. But the current rate remains well below the 43.9% peak recorded in January last year. CDA says it's monitoring the situation. Influenza viruses circulate throughout the year, with activity typically higher from May to August and December to March. The agency recommends yearly flu vaccinations for people at higher risk of severe infections. They include seniors aged 65 and above, young children, and people with underlying medical conditions. People with mild respiratory symptoms should stay home until they recover. And those who need to go out while symptomatic have been advised to wear a mask and minimize social interactions.
0: The news desk with that report. The Singapore Food Agency SFA says it has stepped up checks of cabbages following reports of the use of formaldehyde on the vegetables in China. In response to CNA's query, SFA said it was closely monitoring the situation and had increased surveillance and testing as part of its food safety monitoring program. This comes after South Korea similarly stepped up inspections of Chinese cabbage imports. China has carried out nationwide inspections of perishable vegetables after authorities in Northern Hebei province confirmed that formaldehyde, a known carcinogen, had been illegally used to preserve cabbages during transportation. The scandal emerged when a Chinese environmental blogger exposed the move in a video on Douyin. GetGo users can now book its car-sharing vehicles in Singapore and drive them into Malaysia. It's part of a new cross-border service launched on Tuesday. Called Drive to Malaysia, the service allows eligible users to book a GetGo vehicle through its app and drive anywhere in West Malaysia. There is no mileage charge, regardless of how far users drive, and no deposit is required. Instead, there is a 30% cross-border surcharge on the time charge, which is capped based on the vehicle category and travel day. For select vehicles, the surcharge is capped at $20 per day on weekdays and the eve of public holidays, and $30 per day on weekends and public holidays. For plus vehicles, it's capped at $25 and $35 per day, respectively. There is a minimum booking duration of 12 hours and a maximum of 5 days per booking. The car sharing platform has more than 3,000 vehicles across 1,700 locations in Singapore. Prime Minister Lawrence Wong will visit Bangkok tomorrow for his first Singapore-Thailand leaders retreat with Thai Prime Minister Anutin Chanvirakul. The Prime Minister's office says the two leaders will review Singapore and Thailand's long-standing defence and economic cooperation. They will also explore new areas of collaboration in the green and digital economies, energy resilience, food security, and combating transnational crime. During the retreat, the two countries are expected to mark an agreement to deepen cooperation in social sector development. And among those accompanying Mr. Wong are Defence Minister Chan Chun Singh and Foreign Affairs Minister Vivian Balakrishnan. The death toll from the devastating Himalayan glacial floods has now crossed 1,000. It's been almost a week since the tsunami-like glacial flood swept through the Nepal-Tibet border region. Nearly 4,000 people are still missing, including nearly 600 foreigners, while search and rescue teams are struggling to reach remote areas where hundreds are still believed to be trapped. More than 11,000 people have been saved. Power and communication lines have also been restored in several areas. Nepal's Prime Minister Balendra Shah is demanding international action, though, on climate change, and he says this incident was not ordinary, adding that the region should remain vigilant. The country is holding mass burials for around 200 bodies. Coming up is Asia Business on CNA 938.
5: Hey. 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
0: Coming up after Asia Business, let's meet a Singaporean who's redesigned one of the rooms at the old cricket club. She's also an interior designer to quite a few high net worth individuals here, and she built her company from scratch too. So Rashi Tulshian of Studio HP joining us in just a while. But before that, let's talk business. Let's begin with oil, because they're continuing to jump after the US and Iran exchange military strikes for the first time in a month. Brent has risen above $90 a barrel. WTI is also trading above $86 a barrel. Fresh hostilities between the US and Iran have dashed hopes for traffic normalization in the Strait of Hormuz, raising inflation concerns that could lead to higher interest rates. U.S. President Donald Trump will be meeting oil executives on Tuesday in a bid to tame soaring U.S. gas prices. As for South Korea, it plans to spend a record $600 billion in the next fiscal year, with a significant amount to be invested into the chips and AI. These are some of the industries that have brought in windfall for the country, with corporate income and tax receipts boosting the government's tax revenue by nearly 50% to $426 billion for the current year. So let's get more from CNA's Glenda Chong.
9: More than $100 billion will be set aside in a future response fund, which will be earmarked for long-term spending on President Lee Jae-myung's ambitious 3 mega projects covering chips, data centers, and physical AI. Now, the record spending plan is part of Mr. Lee's expansionary fiscal agenda following years of austerity under his predecessor Yoon Suk-yeol. To further the agenda, Seoul also plans to issue more than $160 billion worth of bonds next year, with under half of that to be used to repay maturing debt.
0: Shares of online fast fashion retailer Shein dropping 4%, pairing losses from the more than 10% drop earlier in their Hong Kong trading debut. Shein is known for selling clothes at ultra-low prices to shoppers in about 160 countries. It listed at a fraction of its peak 2022 valuation, raising about $1.7 billion after pricing its IPO below the top end of its marketed range. It offered 280 million shares at 48.56 Hong Kong dollars per share. Let's get more from CNA's Geraldine Yap on the stock market action from the Hong Kong Exchange.
10: Speaking before the gong ceremony, Shein's chief financial officer recounted the company's achievements in the fashion industry and how it's now operating in 160 markets and has 273 million customers. And he also spoke about how this listing in Hong Kong will take the company forward. Well, certainly we've seen that reactions from investors has been more modest. You know, Shein was oversubscribed about 4.7 times in margin financing. And for comparison, another company that listed today, the Chinese robotics firm MechMind, that was oversubscribed to over 3,800 times in margin financing in the same subscription window. And you know, Shein's shares fell 28% in grey market trading on Monday as well. Now, analysts say that the modest interest from retail investors signals not just uncertainty over the company's fundamentals, but also a shift in the preference here in the Hong Kong IPO market.
0: And that's a wrap of Asia Business on CNA 938. Over to Made in SG now.
11: Now, Made in SG with Melanie Olivero.
0: A Made in SG looks at how a Singaporean with an eye for design turned her passion for beautiful spaces into successful businesses and cozy homes, even cozier homes. I'm Melanie Olivero. This is CNA 938. So what makes good interior decor in landscape Singapore that involves making the most of natural light, keeping spaces visually uncluttered. That is, if the client wants it to be so, and using multifunctional pieces to maximize space. So what pops of color could they want or maybe not want? We'll explore that too. So let's hear the Maid in SG story of Rashi Tulshian. She's the founder of Studio HP, a Singapore interior design studio. She started her company from scratch after studying design in New York and no doubt more, and then steadily building up her client database over this past decade. There are more tales to tell, not only by just Rashi, but others she's invited to be in the studio, the CNA 938 studio with me and her. There's Melissa Wan. She's Studio HP's lead designer and marketing and social media manager too, as well as homeowner and PR head honcho Pranav Rastogi. Okay, welcome to CNA 938, everyone. Before we talk about the Made in SG story of Studio HP, can you tell us what's one public place in Singapore that you feel has the best interior design? Let's start with you, Rashi, of course.
5: Thanks for having us in the studio, Melanie. And that's a great question to start off with. I would say in recent times, I'm really enjoying New Baru. So this is this was a former high school, and so in its architecture, it's very utilitarian, and they have completely transformed this into a very design-led public space. You know, it now houses a mix of food, art galleries, there's wellness, and they've done it in a way that completely moves away from sort of the exterior and beautifully blends in, brings in the interior feel. Each store, each restaurant, each cafe has its very individual, authentic self displayed. And I just love any interior space that allows people to feel included, right? So you have a playground as you enter. The walls have been repainted with this beautiful peachy orange that's quite inviting. You see old school font in the signage and just little touches that they have added into the design of the space that makes it instantly inviting.
0: Yeah, so reinvigorating an old place in this instance, it's been around for decades. Thank goodness it wasn't knocked down. And now it is a hub for so many people. Okay, Melissa.
6: Yes.
0: What about you?
6: Yeah. I would say more of, you know, the architectural places in Singapore. I would say one of the common ones would be Gardens by the Bay, for example. I think, you know, just how it was really done in terms of like the structure, how it really, you know, creates a feeling of the space, not just how it looks, but, you know, when tourists, they come in, how they really invite that feeling of home and, yeah, you know, like a special kind of warmness to the space.
0: The shops by Marina Bay, the interior design, you mean? Or Gardens by the Bay, as in the hotel, the interior?
6: Yeah, I wouldn't say even both.
0: Yeah.
6: I think just how it looks, I think that's the first step to even like, you know, invite tourists to come in. But even as like Singaporeans, that's somewhere that, you know, we see it's nice, you know, it looks good. There's a lot of activities going on. So, yeah, I think just the whole environment in itself.
0: I like walking into the hotel. I love what they did with everything there, including the paintings and the artworks they chose. Okay, Pranav.
12: For me, it's the restaurant Tamba in Duxton. What I really like about it is that from the moment you walk in, you feel like you're transported into a very different world. It doesn't feel gimmicky or theatrical.
0: Yeah.
12: There's all these sort of deep, earthy colors and textures all over the place. But more than that, I think it's also a story that the owner and the founder is trying to say. It is very reflective of their upbringing and sort of the life that he's lived. And I think for me, like when the design of a place or a restaurant or a house tells a personal story, that's something I really enjoy. And that's what I appreciate with good design. So for me, that's Tamba. That's one of the places that I would really say has a great interior design.
0: Yes, indeed. I did go as far as its reception, where it's very, very traditionally done in a certain way. in the spirit of West Africa, if I do know. And I stopped right there, but I'm going to take your word for it. I'm going to go there to eat.
12: Absolutely. And like you, just by entering, you get a sense of what you're going to experience with the food. And yeah. I think that really adds value to it as well.
0: Everyone is called Tamba, T-A-M-B-A. All right. And yes, it is. Indeed, is in the Duxton Road area. You can't miss it. You definitely can't miss its reception as well. It's really something else. Rashi, let's get head back to you because you attended the respected Parsons School of Design in New York. And you're the second person actually in less than a week to say they study design there. The other one is Joanna Lau of the Singaporean handbag brand Gemma. When you returned to Singapore, what were some of the jobs you took up before you started to build Studio HP? And what was it like getting your personal brand out there, perhaps working for someone else, and then going out doing it on your own?
5: Yeah. So, yeah. You know, for me, when I returned home after, you know, studying in New York and, you know, as a city, it is so inspirational. I always knew I wanted to do something in design. And I felt like growing up in Singapore, I could see there was this real space for design and creativity to come in. You know, everything was sort of led by practicality. And I think there is a space for design to carve itself. So I sort of came right in after graduating and felt like I need to change something about the interior space, which at the time, so almost a decade ago, was really focused solely on renovation. When you talk to somebody about interiors, they said, yes, I have used this design firm to renovate my place. Mm. And there was a big gap for styling. I think there was basically nobody out there, very few doing any sort of furniture curation, talking about the impact that styling your space and adding the soft furnishings can add. So I would say I almost instantly knew that that is the market gap I wanted to fill. And for me, it was really about being very deliberate about building a brand that was beyond renovation. Mm. So it didn't matter when I started out what size of home I was taking, but it was focused on working with clients who felt this calling, this need for their home to feel well-designed, to be a reflection of who they are. And, you know, somewhere along the way, of course, then feeling this need to also build a company that's really female-led was really important because interiors in Singapore is an extremely male-dominated industry. There are times where, you know, sometimes Melissa and I are on site with, you know, 20 other male counterparts working on the project. So it became a very deliberate effort for the brand to sort of speak to this rise in Singapore and this change of culture, which is around people who really care about their homes, care about their spaces, and want something that is design focused, still adding practicality. But really, it felt like as I was creating the brand, it sort of made itself into this place where it was about interiors beyond the practical sense of what interiors are.
0: Did you work for someone first, or did you right off the bat, after coming here, set up your own interior design firm?
5: You know, I spent a couple of years hopping between some PR and marketing firms. Mm-hmm. Nothing felt quite right to the core. Mm-hmm. And I think that's when I made up my mind that I'm going to kind of take a deep dive into interiors. And as soon as I set up my brand, I had a very clear vision of what it stood for. So I think that took time to build, as things do. But it was really about having that clarity. And even though at the time there wasn't a space for styling and furniture, I knew that if I stuck by my vision, that we will see Singapore turn into that. And now there are amazing interior firms that do wonderful work with styling and wonderful work beyond renovation. Mm.
0: But of course, interior design firms have always been in Singapore, of course, not as many as you hoped there would be, seeing how at the time Singapore was really still, as always, bursting with creativity. We'll talk about your other projects soon, but let's talk about your cricket club project, because I've been going there since I was a child, and all that wooden paneling and the dark plush interiors and the very heavy chairs gave the club this air of old world elegance. How did you preserve that for the main lounge, yet make it look fit for today's times, be it lighting, new furniture and such?
5: Yeah, absolutely. So, I mean, the Cricket Club, as you said, is such an iconic space right in the, you know, in the Padang. It's in this beautiful colonial heritage building. And so we were really honored to have worked on the main lounge refurbishment. And it really started a year before we actually did the refurbishment earlier this year. But the story really started a year ago when our team started designing. And a big part of, you know, even approaching a place like this was understanding why the members love the main lounge. What about it makes them feel warm? We spoke to members that said they really feel like it's an extension of their living room. It's a place that they look forward to unwinding in. And really for our team, it was first crafting the design story. Why are people attracted to the space? And, you know, if you remember the former main lounge, you know, it had this burst of red right away. Yeah. And we realized that there's something about that color that makes its members and guests who come into the space feel immediately connected and sort of alive. There's a lot of passion in that color. So we really wanted to keep that as one of the key features of our designs. And we brought that in by doing a custom wall-to-wall carpet that had this beautiful burgundy color. It had these gorgeous custom fan motifs, which, you know, again, are inspired by, you would see them at Raffles Hotel and other colonial places in Singapore that have that kind of feel we wanted to bring into this space. We immediately could see the vision of using that deep burgundy and then accenting it with colors that are maybe slightly more modern, in touch with today's day and age. So you'll see these beautiful plush velvet chairs in blues and greens. You'll see classic materials reimagined. So,
0: you got rid of the chairs.
5: We got rid of everything.
0: Oh, really?
5: Melanie.
0: The heavy chairs.
5: We got rid of everything.
0: I see. Yes. So, yeah.
5: We added in, you know, a lot of different classic materials. So you'll see these beautiful crystal top tabletops all throughout, lighting that was sort of reimagined for the space. So adding a little bit of brass and modernity, a little bit of glass, but really keeping the space feeling very warm. I would say innovation also took center stage, because for a space that now is so multifunctional, it's used as a buffet space, it's used for their music nights. There is an actual 3-meter buffet table hidden between two pillars.
0: Yeah.
5: So if you were on there on a day where they didn't have this buffet table out, you may not know it exists. And part of our challenge was, how do we design a space paying homage to the kind of history that it has and keeping it in time with what they need it for today? So, you know, if you are there on a day where you see this table, it's a beautiful wood carved table. There's a green marble top. You know, it extends into a beautiful large buffet and then completely disappears away from sight.
0: All right, we got to do some hide and seek and find out where this beautiful foldable buffet table is on days where it's not buffet day. If you get invited to Cricket Club by one of its members, of course. Melissa, as Studio HP's lead designer, how do you work typically with Rashi to help turn her vision into a space people can live, work or relax in, while of course giving your own input too? Describe a typical project to us.
6: Yeah, so the whole process is really a collaborative effort between Rashi and I. For all of our projects, we're always bouncing ideas off each other to make sure that the final design that we come up with is the absolute best version of what the both of us can come up with. But, you know, before we even start designing, one of the key things that we like to do with all our clients is to really sit down and have a conversation with them about how they envision themselves using the space, because we want to really understand from them how they actually live, how they work, and how they move through their homes. So, you know, because our job is so much more than just picking out nice colors or picking out pretty furniture. We want to understand things, for example, where they enjoy having their breakfast in the mornings. Is it a kitchen island that they're sitting at, that they're envisioning in an open concept kitchen? Or is it at the outdoor balcony where, you know, they're sipping their cup of coffee in the morning? Even things like, you know, do they have any routines? Do they, you know, how do they wind down at night, for example? A lot of our clients are also parents. So even things like what kind of storage do they need for the kids' toys, books, and even things like where the kids will study. These are all the things that, you know, we take into consideration when we come up with a design.
0: Okay, so quite a lot of in-depth conversations, yeah? Pranav, tell us about your home in Singapore and what you and your partner wanted for it. I understand you spent some years in the USA, Washington, D.C. before coming to Singapore. Because some design styles in the USA may or may not gel with Singapore living. So tell us more.
12: Yeah, absolutely. We actually came to Rashi and Mel with quite a complicated brief because, like you said, we weren't starting from an empty home. I've lived in six different countries. I've moved on average every 5 years. After meeting my wife, we were in the US for a couple of years and we moved back to Singapore in 2022. So we had all these little pieces that we've picked up from all the different countries we've lived in, but also some big pieces of furniture, dining table, sofa, you know, a number of substantial large wooden pieces that we bought in the US and brought back with us. And we'd been quite thoughtful when we bought them, but so we thought they'd be quite modular and adaptable. But in general, I think our previous apartment in DC was a lot bigger than the typical Singaporean home. So that is a little bit of a challenge where every part of the space in the Singaporean home has to work much harder, has to be used in innovative ways. So I think the biggest challenge, and Mel just talked about it, and that's also what we really appreciated about them, was that they came to us and said, okay, how can we create a home that has all of the things that you already love and can also make it sort of true to your personalities and to your lifestyle? And that's really kind of what we set off with doing with them. And that's what, you know, was really successful at the end of the day in terms of creating this place that we really love.
0: There you go. 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I'm Melanie Olivero for CNA 938.
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0: Hello and welcome back to a brand new edition of Singapore Today on this Tuesday evening. I'm Vaishali Prabhakaran. Now, here's what's lined up this hour from today. The Mediation Direction Framework and Community Relations Unit expand nationwide. So this means giving residents more support to resolve neighbour disputes earlier. So why is neighbour noise such a problem here, and could we actually be making it worse without realising? So do stay with us. And in business, Asian markets start September lower while South Korea unveils a record budget. And oil prices climbed back above $91 a barrel as renewed US-Iran fighting raised fresh supply concerns. So we see what all these means on Asia business. So do stay with us. This is Singapore Today on CNA 938. But first, here's the news. Good evening. The number of influenza cases in Singapore has increased, with more than a third of community samples testing positive for the virus. But the Communicable Diseases Agency says infections are not more severe than usual. The news desk with more.
4: The agency says the positivity rate among community influenza-like illness samples reached 36.6% in the week of August 16th to 22nd. That was up from 24% the previous week. But the current rate remains well below the 43.9% peak recorded in January last year. CDA says it's monitoring the situation. Influenza viruses circulate throughout the year, with activity typically higher from May to August and December to March. The agency recommends yearly flu vaccinations for people at higher risk of severe infections. They include seniors aged 65 and above, young children, and people with underlying medical conditions. People with mild respiratory symptoms should stay home until they recover. And those who need to go out while symptomatic have been advised to wear a mask and minimize social interactions.
0: The Singapore Food Agency, or SFA, has stepped up checks on cabbages, following reports of formaldehyde being used on vegetables in China. The scandal emerged when a Chinese environmental blogger posted a video on Douyin, claiming that some workers in northern China had dipped cabbages in a solution allegedly containing formaldehyde before loading them for transportation. The allegations quickly went viral. Authorities confirmed in August that formaldehyde, a known carcinogen, had been illegally used to preserve cabbages during transportation. China has since carried out nationwide inspections of perishable vegetables. South Korea and Taiwan have also stepped up inspections of Chinese cabbage imports. Industry watchers say Singapore's move to attract senior global investment professionals should go beyond the number of jobs created. They say success should also be measured by whether Singaporeans gain deeper expertise and progress into more senior roles. Singapore hopes anchoring overseas top talent here will also deepen the local asset management industry. CNA's Beatrice Yap reports, featuring Ker Sheng Li, co-head of APAC at Alternative Investment Management Association.
20: Singapore's asset management industry employs close to 25,000 people. 80% of them are locals. Observers say Singapore is not facing a shortage of finance professionals, but rather its scarcity of talent at the top, those with specialized expertise and a long investment track record. And financial centers around the world are competing for them.
21: The talent we're looking at is very scarce. So it's an issue of scarcity, and that scarcity at the very top of the game is a global challenge. So it is true in New York, it's true in London as well, because investing is one of the hardest jobs in finance.
20: Singapore's strategy is to anchor some of that talent here and build more investment activities around them.
22: We are not looking at just them as persons. In fact, we are looking at the whole sector, the whole value chain or pipeline. In fact, I think our approach is really anchor first and then multiply after. And the kind of additional jobs will be in the whole system.
20: But analysts say the payoff for Singapore workers should not be measured by job numbers alone. The bigger test is whether working alongside these global professionals builds deeper expertise that leads to career progression.
21: So you learn from sitting alongside someone who has managed through several market cycles. You see how they assess risk, how they make decisions when markets are volatile, and how they exercise judgment when there isn't an obvious answer. So this is quite different from simply sending someone for another training program. Training is still important, but as a HR professional, I would probably look at exposure, mobility, progression, and succession as a stronger measures of genuine capability transfer.
1: You also heard from Professor Lawrence Lowe from the Department of Strategy and Policy at NUS Business School and Khairil Baharuddin from the Institute of Human Resource Professionals. Marina Square Shopping Mall will close on the 31st of March next year for redevelopment, with completion expected by 2031. The three existing hotels in the vicinity, Pan Pacific Singapore, Park Royal Collection Marina Bay, and Mandarin Oriental Singapore, will remain open during construction. The redevelopment will also add a 49-storey residential tower with 204 luxury homes and a 304-room hotel with Grade A offices and a 24-storey service department block with 260 units. The mall will also be revamped with more food and beverage, sports, wellness and lifestyle offerings alongside new landscaped public spaces. Pedestrian connections will also be improved, allowing Marina Square to serve as a link between the precinct's hotels, offices, residences, and service apartments and public spaces. A household appliance retailer has lost a defamation suit against a customer over her negative Shopee review. Asia XL must pay customer Ms. Chua Po Hyok $4,000 in costs after its claim was dismissed. Ms. Chua bought a cooker hood from the retailer on Shopee in 2024. She later posted a review criticizing its delivery and refund policy, advising others not to buy from the seller. District Judge Chia Kok Kun found the review was not defamatory and said its gist was correct. He said the review reflected information Asia XL's delivery team had communicated to Ms. Chua before delivery. The judge also found her comments were fair comment on a matter of public interest. He said sellers must accept negative reviews as part of conducting business online. In world news, Indonesia has temporarily closed 9 national parks as forest fires strain firefighting resources across 6 provinces. The closures include Bromo Tengger Semeru, where about 170 stranded hikers were rescued last week. Forestry Minister Raja Juli Antoni says fires in several parks have required additional firefighting support. The 6 priority provinces include Riau, Jambi and 3 provinces in Kalimantan. The minister did not say how long the closures would remain in place. Indonesia is battling fires in Kalimantan and Sumatra, where widespread hotspots have been reported. Transboundary smoke has also covered parts of Malaysia, Brunei and the Philippines. The Indonesian city of Pontianak has recorded an air quality index of 851, while the city of Palang Raya has registered 675. Readings above 300 are considered hazardous. And it's been almost a week since the tsunami-like glacial flood swept through the Nepal-Tibet border region, and search and rescue teams are running into difficulties. The death toll stands at more than 1,000. At least 4,000 people are currently missing, including nearly 600 foreigners. Almost 12,000 people have been currently rescued. Glenda Chong with this report featuring Lok Bahadur Podol Chetri, spokesperson of Nepali Foreign Ministry.
7: Power and communication lines have been restored in several areas. Teams are struggling to reach remote areas where hundreds are believed to be trapped.
8: This is the Himalayas, and there are narrow gorges there. So the area is very difficult. That's why we have to be very careful and cautious before even starting any rescue operation, relief operation. So, as you know, the gorge is really deep and steep. So that's the difficulty, the geographical difficulties there.
7: Prime Minister Balendra Shah is demanding international action on climate change. He says the incident was not ordinary and the region should remain vigilant. The country is holding mass burials for around 200 bodies. Neighbours India and China are helping rescue efforts. Beijing is sending a second batch of relief supplies today, which includes drones and water purification supplies. And they're also sending a team of DNA experts and equipment to help with forensics. China says it is cooperating with Nepal on disaster prevention in the wake of the disaster. Now, on the Tibetan side, authorities in Jurong County have reported 16 deaths. More than 500 are missing, including at least 260 foreigners.
1: And that's the news headlines anytime on CNA 938 and CNA.Asia. Now, looking at the roads, there's a heavy traffic on the PRE towards Tuas at CTE SLE exit, and also heavy traffic on the AYE towards Tuas at Clementi Avenue 6 exit. And also do keep a lookout for an accident on the TPE towards PRE at Kallang Paya Lebar Expressway entrance.
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1: And for your weather update, it will be cloudy for the rest of today. And for tomorrow, fair and occasionally windy. And for temperatures today, it's ranging between 25 to 34 degrees Celsius.
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0: Meta has been aggressively hiring in order to challenge rivals such as OpenAI, Google and Anthropic.
24: The shutdown of several outlets has raised questions about the brand's future in Singapore.
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2: You know we love our acronyms here in Singapore, right? PIECTE, AYE, we've got all acronyms for everything, government agencies and bodies as well. So for example, now we want to get familiar with CRU. CRU stands for Community Relations Unit. And it was part of a trial. It was trialed in the Tampines area. And as of this interview, Tuesday, September 1st, it is now being expanded nationwide. And it's going to help you with your noise-related disputes in your residential area. So, from 1st September, you're going to have more support to resolve neighbor disputes as we've got the Mediation Direction Framework and the Community Relations Unit expanding island-wide. So, the CRU is going to try and tackle severe noise and hoarding cases, by the way, as a separate component of their ambit as well. Officers will be able to do things like take statements, issue warnings, issue abatement orders. That's where an individual would have to stop the noise nuisance in question. So more, you know, people always say like, yeah, what's the point? You've got the thing, you've got the this, you've got that, but got no teeth. Well, they're being given teeth. So the Tampines pilot, which began in April last year, saw the unit handling 9 neighborhood noise cases. 5 were assessed as severe. I want to talk about not the unit itself, but the issue behind this, which is why is noise such an issue, such a factor in our lifestyle in Singapore? So how does this irritate you when I'm playing this in the background? It could be the marbles falling. It could be the children outside. It could be the dragging of the tables like you're hearing. The knocking or the patting that you're hearing in the background. Sound familiar? Is this just normal part of HDB living? Okay, the drilling is quite annoying, I get it. That one is can't be helped. Somebody's doing renovations and things like that. But sometimes it's like on the weekend, people are putting up. You know, there needs to be common sense applied to this. You're not going to be doing drilling in your house at 10 o'clock at night, right? I mean, that's just not good neighborly behavior. But I wonder whether there are physical elements as well that contribute to why sound feels so pronounced in some cases. Does it have something to do with the way the buildings are constructed? Does it have something to do with the reverberation of sound, where it may be a small sound to the person who's doing it, but because

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4: Subjective. It basically differ from one person to another. One person may like this is a music, the other to the others, it become noise. But in particular towards this residential noise, those noise that you just play out just now, well, basically these are fall within the sensitive range of the human hearing. So this is between 1,000 to 4,000 hertz. So especially you hear those high-pitched sound, these are basically very sensitive to human. So, and repetitively you play this sound and people become annoyed and become very irritated by this. And their tension, they will get more stressful. And this leads to all sorts of complaints and sleep deprivations and so on.
5: So yeah. It's less about the volume, but more about the frequency?
4: Volumes does count because we have a combination because we just take one reading as a whole. For example, if you just use a sound level meter, you're just taking the sound level, the pressure level. But on the whole, you should also take notes of the frequency range that this noise falls into. So sound levels, spectrums, where it comes from are all very important consideration.
5: It's so interesting. Just as we began the interview, one of my listeners WhatsApped in this message saying, pickleball sounds are irritating to me. Because the last time you were on the show, you were talking to me about pickleball, weren't you?
4: Yes. I think it depends. If you are a resident, you mean you are just directly in front of the pickleball course. Yeah, basically, these sounds are not controlled by you.
5: Yeah.
4: So to the player, this sounds very... very nice to them and they like it. They like the stroking sound. But to the residents who are exposed to this pickleball sounds, yeah. Basically is uncontrollable. They feel very irritating.
5: To my listener, the reason that I was laughing is because this topic was the exact topic that Professor was on the show for the last time.
4: Yes.
5: And you explained something so interesting to me, which is the frequency of the pickleball hit is actually very high. The amplitude of it.
4: Yes. If you compare to other sporting tennis balls or badminton, the hit frequencies, that the hitting sound frequency basically lies much lower. And it's basically really masked out with the environmental sound. So people will not feel that so prominent. That particular hitting sound is pretty prominent in the pickleball case. So that makes it more noticeable.
5: It's a new sound. I should add it to the sound clips that I played out just now. It's the new sound in the HDB zones and the residential zones.
4: Yes.
5: The one reason I wanted to do today's topic is because the very fact that we've got the expansion of the CRU really goes to show how important this is to residents living in Singapore. And I wonder whether it's also a big factor of our urban living aspect, because subjectivity also changes over time. So I tell you what, I mean, I used to live in a very green area for like 10, 15 years, and it was green, it was quiet, it was mountain, there was greenery, it was hills, and at night, the cicada sounds are incredibly loud because it was so quiet, right? But people loved it. People liked the quietness of the area. And then I've moved to a much busier area now where there's traffic and business and people, and I actually prefer that over the cicadas. So it's like your taste, it's subjectivity also changes over time.
4: Yes, it does. It does. Changes to your exposed to sound regularly. But on the whole, I think there's certain sort of limit in WHO. They have also regulate a certain threshold that basically they will not want the residential area to be exceeding a certain threshold like 70 dB during daytime or even lower when during the nighttime and so on.
5: Yes. So there is the idea of subjectivity and preference, but there's also the element of when it reaches a point or exceeds a point where it's actually harmful to health, where it is about volume, where it's about frequency, where it's also about duration of exposure. That is very important as well. And that's why we have rules that are already in place. For example, you cannot do renovation on certain hours of the weekend because it takes into account that everybody's home when it's a resident.

0: residential area, there shouldn't be roadworks done past a certain hour. Yes. These rules are in place for a reason, and it has to do with sound pollution and safety aspects as well. But I wonder whether I can bring up something else, which is the physical nature of our buildings and how they are facing each other and the physical structure and how it's built and the materials that are being used, whether they are sound absorbing or whether they are reverberating or accelerating the sound. All of this plays a part as well, because architecture is changing.
1: Yeah, that's right. So I think it depends on the thickness of the walls and the ceilings thickness. It does absorb all this structure does absorb sound. But again, there are a lot of ways that sound can travel from the source to the destination, to the door, to the next door building, and so on. So it does play a part. But there are some ways that we can also contain the sound within the room by using some soundproofing. So, for example, if you want to have a karaoke in the room itself, you can have some soundproofing so that your sound will not leak out from your house. And be considerate, as you mentioned, also the windows. You need to close the windows so that if you want to have some activities, we try to contain that sound sources inside the house and not affecting it.
0: Yes.
1: But some of the sounds,
0: But some of the sounds you were saying?
1: Some of the sound sources come from structural bond, meaning that they are like impact sound, like children jumping up and down, banging, drilling, those type of sound. And this is much harder to control because it goes through the building structure and it depends on the thickness of the ceiling. And basically, you will need to have some absorbing material that built into that particular ceiling or wall partition.
0: So you used to sit in the Community Advisory Panel on Neighborhood Noise. I'm curious, when it comes to those two different sounds that you just described, the kind that can travel through materials, so the jumping, the dragging of the furniture, that kind of stuff, versus the airborne type, people talking loudly, playing mahjong, or having karaoke, or playing their video on their iPhone very loudly. When it's airborne versus transferring through material, which are the kinds of sounds that tend to affect people and bother people the most?
1: I think based on the complaints that we have seen previously, I think a lot of time is the structure-borne sound, the people jumping up and down, moving furnitures, renovation. But I think renovations, they are sort of aware that they expect
0: there's a start point and end
1: sound.
0: Point at least.
1: Yes, I think that's expectation. So I think people can still accept it. For airborne sound, I think karaoke or mahjong sound, these are the main complaints that we hear from residents. For this type of sound that is through airborne, it's easily located. We know where the sound originated from. So I think the residents will need to be more cautious. Need to be more mindful about whatever activities, past certain time, they will need to, reduce this type of, activities that will lead to airborne noise.
0: But sometimes maybe you're not aware, because maybe to you, my sound level is low. But I wonder, because of some structural elements, it amplifies the sound. I give you an example. My parents have a balcony which faces another flat. That's quite a distance away, but it's directly facing another one. And everything was fine always, no problem, no issue. But then one day on the opposite flat, a laundromat opened at the bottom in the void deck. So people would start gathering, and while waiting for their laundry, they would, you know, play their YouTube videos and stuff like that. To them, it's small level of noise, no problem. But somehow, because it's bouncing between the buildings, it almost feels like if I'm standing at the balcony, I can hear directly exactly what that video is playing.
1: Precisely. Yeah. This is like the pickleball noise that we talk about. It's a chamber effect that the sound will travel through all this direct and reflected path towards the residential building on the upper floor. So they do hear this type of congregation noise coming from the void deck or coming from the playground. And this can be quite, sometimes quite annoying, but I think it's to be considerate that the sound level will need to be they need to cautious about the sound level that they are playing so that they will not affect the residents.
0: Yes, because sometimes it can feel like it's coming right into the house. It's amazing how sound travels. It's like, huh, the speaker's outside. Sometimes you can't trace where the sound is coming from. I can hear people talking and I can't trace it. So I'm just curious, like, when it comes, I mean, common sense has to play a big part. When you're setting up your living room, your brand new 5-speaker surround sound system that you've set up, don't point it towards the window or the door, lah. That kind of thing, right? I mean, we've got to factor these kinds of things. When you've got a big party going home, maybe close the windows or draw the curtains, or maybe you've got heavy fabrics that are absorbing the sound. I think we can do our part as well, right? As common sense.
1: Yes, precisely. Yeah. I think just to add on, there's even you have a big subwoofer that produces low frequency noise.
0: But they say this type the floor, of noise can...
1: They put a floor, but you need the isolation from the floor because this noise, the rumbling noise, will also travel to the neighboring houses.
0: Downstairs.
1: Yeah.
0: Because, like, you know, the sound engineer advises you to put it on the floor so that the sound... So you're saying isolated, put it on something else, is it?
1: Yeah. No, normally there's some sort of isolation or a gap between the floor so that you will not have this direct impact of the sound to the neighboring floor.
0: Okay, I want to have a little bit of fun, like, just as we end off, we've got a minute and a half. Professor, the one sound that Singaporeans have heard over and over again and have been talking about over and over again for years and years and years is like, my neighbor upstairs playing with marbles. It's like you can hear the sound, that kind of thing.
1: Yes, so everybody,
0: it's become all sorts of urban legends, urban myths and all that kind of thing. And then you even complain to the neighbor upstairs as well. It's like, I can hear your play. By the way, I don't think anybody has marbles anymore. Sorry, I think that toy has gone away.
1: Precisely.
0: Is somebody playing with marbles or is something else happening?
1: No, I think this is usually due to the water movement through the pipe system of our toilet bowl or from the basins. And it goes through, I think there will be some sort of a leakage or through wear and tears. And this will cause all sorts of this water sound that you feel that is a marble sound. Feel like a marble sound.
0: But it almost feels so tactile, you know. It almost feels like you can actually feel the weight of it sometimes. It's so strong.
1: Yes. Especially during evening when you want to go to sleep. You feel this type of sound. Maybe it's a bit irritating. It wakes you up or you are basically being affected somehow.
0: Okay, so it's water particle movements. There's nobody playing marbles upstairs, okay? Don't worry, Singaporeans. No. Another one is the dragging of the furniture. Like, this often leads to a lot of, like, neighbors confronting each other. Sometimes, I mean, the dragging of furniture is real, right?
1: Yeah. I think this is what the community advisory panel has also put up a report advising residents, I mean, to be cautious, to be mindful of their neighbors, so they can put on some those type of rubber stoppers in their furnitures, or some of this, putting some rubber mats, or when they are doing some exercise if they want to. But to be considerate.
0: Yeah, I mean, you can get all those felt pads, you know, those 3M felt pads. IKEA sells these things that you can put on the base of the chair, the table. It protects your table, it protects your flooring as well, by the way, and also can help minimize some of that sound. So my point is, there are some physical structural elements that do indeed play a part, but these are inescapable in our urban landscape. So there are things that we can do as well in terms of common sense when it comes to why sound is such an issue for our residential sites. Thank you, Professor Gan Woon Seng, Professor of Audio Engineering and Director of Smart Nation Lab, School of Electrical and Electronic Engineering, Nanyang Technological University, former member of the Community Advisory Panel on Neighbourhood Noise.
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0: To one of our listeners, you WhatsApped in with your message about the weights that your neighbor carries up and down in... It's hitting the floor. Unfortunately, that message came in just as I was ending the interview with Professor. What a waste, unfortunately. And Professor's off air already. But thank you for that message. What I've told my team is we're keeping all these messages, and we're going to do another interview soon on sound in our residential areas. And like, I get what you mean. Like, so this individual has a neighbor that does weights, but then tends to do it after hours, like even after midnight, because, you know, we're shift workers, some of us, right? So it's like, oh gosh, that can be... Sometimes common sense has to play a part. Do you know, like, in some foreign countries, I think it's in parts of Germany and Europe, you're not allowed to run the laundry machine past 9 or 10 p.m., for example, in your house, because it's a well-known fact. It's just, that's just common sense. Why would you be running laundry after hours? It would be hurting and hurting a lot of people in terms of noise. So sometimes common sense plays a part, and it's very frustrating when that can't be negotiated with your neighbors when you tell them, and yet they still persist in doing. Coming out, I'll tell you a story about how I heard some very loud noise and I thought war had started. More on that coming up. I'll explain why. But first, the news.
6: This is CNA 938. Understand Asia.
0: Good evening. Time for some headlines. The number of influenza cases in Singapore has increased, with more than a third of community samples testing positive for the virus. But the Communicable Diseases Agency says infections are not more severe than usual. Here is the news desk with more.
7: The agency says the positivity rate among community influenza-like illness samples reached 36.6% in the week of August 16th to 22nd. That was up from 24% the previous week. But the current rate remains well below the 43.9% peak recorded in January last year. CDA says it's monitoring the situation. Influenza viruses circulate throughout the year, with activity typically higher from May to August and December to March. The agency recommends yearly flu vaccinations for people at higher risk of severe infections. They include seniors aged 65 and above, young children, and people with underlying medical conditions. People with mild respiratory symptoms should stay home until they recover. And those who need to go out while symptomatic have been advised to wear a mask and minimize social interactions.
0: In other news, the Singapore Food Agency, or the SFA, says it has stepped up checks of cabbages following reports of the use of formaldehyde on the vegetables in China. In response to CNA's query, SFA said it was closely monitoring the situation and had increased the surveillance and testing as part of its food safety monitoring program. This comes after South Korea similarly stepped up inspections of Chinese cabbage imports. China's carried out nationwide inspections of perishable vegetables after authorities in northern Hebei province confirmed that formaldehyde, a known carcinogen, had been illegally used to preserve cabbages during transportation. The scandal emerged when a Chinese environmental blogger exposed the move in a video on Douyin. GetGo users can now book its car-sharing vehicles in Singapore and drive them into Malaysia. It's part of a new cross-border service launched on Tuesday. Called Drive to Malaysia, the service allows eligible users to book a GetGo vehicle through its app and drive anywhere in West Malaysia. There is no mileage charge, regardless of how far users drive, and no deposit is required. Instead, there's a 30% cross-border surcharge on the time charge, which is capped based on the vehicle category and travel day. For select vehicles, the surcharge is capped at $20 per day on weekdays and the eve of public holidays, and $30 per day on weekends and public holidays. For plus vehicles, it is capped at $25 and $35 per day, respectively. There is a minimum booking duration of 12 hours and a maximum of 5 days per booking. The car sharing platform has more than 3,000 vehicles across 1,700 locations in Singapore. Marina Square Shopping Mall will close on the 31st of March next year for redevelopment, with completion expected by 2031. The three existing hotels in the vicinity, Pan Pacific Singapore, Park Royal Collection Marina Bay, and Mandarin Oriental Singapore, will remain open during construction. The redevelopment will add a 49-story residential tower with 204 luxury homes, a 304-room hotel with a Grade A office section, and a 24-story service apartment block with 260 units. The mall itself, that'll be revamped with more food and beverage, sports, wellness and lifestyle offerings, alongside new landscaped public spaces. Pedestrian connections will be improved, allowing Marina Square to serve as a link between the precinct's hotels, offices, residences, service departments, as well as public spaces. Headlines anytime on CNA 938 and at cna.asia. This is Asia Business. Good evening, everybody. Coming up, I'll be speaking to business analyst guest Joel Pua from FSM Global, and we'll take a look at some of the Asian markets and how they perform. But let me give you the numbers first. Trading on Asian stock markets ended mixed today. Japan's Nikkei 225 kind of ended the day 0.2% lower after the tech-heavy benchmark flitted between losses and gains throughout the session. Meanwhile, in South Korea, the Kospi closed 0.2% higher as preliminary August trade data showed exports extended strong growth underpinned by AI demand in the chip sector. The Shanghai Composite also edged down 0.2%, while Hong Kong's Hang Seng ended the day about 0.9% lower. Now, following the weak tone that had been set by Sheehan's lackluster debut, that had some impact on what we're seeing in Shanghai as well as Hong Kong. But back home, the STI closed 0.8% lower at 5,710 points. Singtel shares, they lost 1.8% at $4.46. DBS led declines by all three local banks, dropping some 0.6%. to $76.91 a share. Fraser's Property, that had been trading about 1% higher for most of the day, but it ended the day 1% lower at $1.01 a share. And that's after acquiring Cuppage Terrace for $175 million to strengthen its presence along Orchard Road.
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0: For the latest on the markets and economies across Asia, I'm joined by Joel Pua, who's a research analyst out of FSM Global. Hello again, Joel. Let's talk trading on the beginning of the month, second day of the week. It's 1st September, Tuesday. How have Asian markets fared? Would you say we've sold those regional shares kind of start a little bit lower for September? Japan, South Korea among the markets in decline. What's the overall take from you?
9: I think you have already described the market quite accurately. I would say it's broadly negative across the region, with Taiwan being one of the few exceptions, markets that was in the green. The TAIEX gained 1.8%, and this was led by strong semiconductor stocks, following Nvidia's announcement of a $3.5 billion investment in MediaTek. And that caused MediaTek to surge more than 9% today. Other major markets such as South Korea, Japan and China, they were broadly flat, and even Singapore as well traded lower.
0: Looking next to South Korea in particular, zoom in on some of the markets. We know that they are planning a record $597 billion budget for next year, and that's supported by surging tax revenues from its semicon industry. This increased spending, that injection to the economy, that could really help broaden the country's sources of economic growth, couldn't it?
9: Yes. So I think semiconductors would still remain a key area of investment, given the country's competitive advantage in memory chips, as well as a strong demand from AI. But that said, I think the government is looking to invest beyond semiconductors, and this could help the country broaden its sources of growth. So to give you some examples, the government is planning to invest more into robotics that could raise productivity in the future, invest in better power logistics and industrial infrastructure as well. And this could help to support areas such as advanced manufacturing. And there will also be greater spending on defense. And this could strengthen South Korea's already competitive defense export sector. Mm. So overall, I would describe this as a semiconductors plus strategy, where Korea would continue to build on its strength in chips, but also invest in adjacent industries at the same time.
0: Staying in South Korea, exports there surged nearly 69% in August. And then factory activity expanded for a ninth straight month. Where's all the strong overseas demand coming from, and which industries are really benefiting the most right now?
9: The strongest overseas demand is coming from China, the US, and Southeast Asia. So to give you some numbers, exports to China jumped about 119%, while shipments to the US rose nearly 90%. Exports to the Southeast Asia also grew more than 75%, and other regions such as India and the EU saw solid growth as well. In terms of beneficiaries, the clearest beneficiary would be semiconductors. Chip exports surged over 200%, and computer exports also jumped more than fourfold. So all of this really helps to really serves to reflect sustained strong demand for AI infrastructure and related technology. Mm. That said, there is also some growth outside of semiconductors. Non-semiconductor exports grew around 20%, and this was supported by petroleum and petrochemical products. But overall, I would still say that semiconductors remain the main engine of Korea's export growth.
0: Earlier, I was giving some of the numbers with regard to Shanghai and Hong Kong. Were they really impacted by online fast fashion giant Shein falling 4% on its Hong Kong trading debut? Initially, the company had been valued at about $25 billion. No, actually, now it's valued at $25 billion, but that's a fraction of the $100 billion peak back in 2022. Some shifting trade rules potentially reshaping the global fast fashion industry and the earnings potential here?
9: Yes. So I think the biggest factor here is the closing of the US de minimis exception, which previously allowed shipments worth up to $800 to enter the US without paying any tariffs. But right now, and previously, so companies like Shein and Temu, they have benefited significantly from this. And so what they could do was that they could ship small packages directly from factories in China to consumers in the US while keeping prices extremely low. But once the US removed this exemption, then their cost advantage was significantly reduced. And it's not just the US. The European Union has also introduced a €3 fee on low-value e-commerce parcels. So this has added further costs for these platforms. Mm. And I think overall, this is forcing the entire industry to rethink its supply chains as well as compete in other areas beyond having ultra-low prices.
0: Staying in East Asia, we've got Japan's 10-year government bond yield. It's reached 3% for the first time since 1996. How do you think Japan's gone from this near zero borrowing costs to now this three-decade high? How's that weighing?
9: So to give you some history, in the past, for many decades, Japan struggled with deflation. So the Bank of Japan kept interest rates near zero and even negative in some instances. And they also bought large amounts of government bonds to help to keep borrowing costs low. But that has since changed as inflation became more persistent, wages began rising, and the yen weakened significantly. And a weaker yen in particular makes imports more expensive, and this has really helped to add to inflation pressures and also increase the need for the Bank of Japan to tighten monetary policy. And the Bank of Japan has since moved away from negative interest rates and has gradually been hiking rates instead. And our markets are now expecting further hikes because of the weakness in the yen as well as inflation concerns. And at the same time, there is also concern about Japan's fiscal position, and high government debt is currently adding to upward pressure on bond yields. So all of these factors combined are why yields have been rising.
0: What about Indonesia? The inflation there rose to 3.19% in August. Imports have surged 27% in July. The trade surplus has been narrowed to just $130 million now. This sharp rise in imports and some of the other factors I've just described, what is that telling us about demand within the economy in Indonesia?
9: I think the sharp rise in imports is a fairly positive signal for domestic demand. Although higher oil prices have increased the cost of energy imports and contributed to this overall increase in imports. But I would say the biggest driver is non-oil imports. And this includes things such as raw materials, intermediate goods, as well as capital goods. And this is encouraging because such goods, they are typically used for industrial production as well as business expansion. So the overall, the import data do suggest that companies are becoming more active and they are investing in new capacity as well.
0: Let's end off with a note on how Singapore's performed. Singapore shares closing lower, the STI down 0.8% to 5,710 points. Winners, losers, and most traded stock for the day, Joel.
9: So the biggest winners include Sembcorp, which was up 2.4%. UOL and City Development, they were both up 1%. As well, as for the biggest losers, they were DFI Retail Group, down 4.3%. SGX down 2.2%. And Wilmar International, down 2.1%.
0: Thank you to Joel Pua, research analyst from FSM Global. That's been our latest look at the markets and economies across Asia on this edition of Asia Business. Time for traffic and a Singapore Today top story lined up next. We're looking at an accident site that's occurred on the AYE to Tuas after Buona Vista. It is causing congestion till Normanton Park. Avoid lane 2. Also news of an accident on the BKE to Woodlands after Mandai Road. Heavy traffic's on the BKE to S... No, Salah, sorry. Heavy vehicle breakdown on the SLE to BKE after Woodlands Avenue 12. I jumbled two messages together, so I've clarified it there. Also, heavy conditions on the SLE to BKE at the BKE PIE exit, and heavy on the PIE to Changi between the KJE and Pasir Laba.
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0: You know, like most of us, I code switch as well. Every now and then, like a bit of Singlish slips out, like the Salah that I said just now. But I always get amused when so I'm taking lots of private hire transport now. The car's a little bit busted, so I've been taking more taxis and stuff like that. And on a daily basis, people are always like, my drivers are always asking me, I get it almost every other week, like, are you Singaporean? Do many of you think I'm not? Like, I've been on air for 20 years. You know that, right? Like, and I'm basically third generation Singaporean. Granddad was Singaporean. Mom and dad are Singaporean. Like, I've been in Singapore as long as many of you have and your families have. Born and raised. And yet, on a regular basis, people still message me or people still ask me to my face, is Singaporean? I really are. Interesting. It's so interesting to me because, like, I mean, I went to school, went to army and everything, and all my friends speak the same way, and well, it's different. I mean, there's different bubbles, different parts, different worlds, different aspects of Singapore. It's so interesting. Like, mostly people talk to me, the reason they ask is they're like, oh, you're so fluent in English, so you can't be Singaporean. That's what I've heard from some people. I'm like, it's interesting. It's like, everybody I knew was as fluent as me, but again, it's different. It's so interesting. But I guess my WhatsApp question is like, did y'all think I was not Singaporean? After 20 years talking to y'all? Okay, time for Singapore Today top story. And of course, later on, I'll tell you about how when I thought sound in my estate was signaling war breaking out. That's how sound can be so baffling.
11: It's a Singapore Today top story with Daniel Martin.
0: A new guide developed by the Singapore Mediation Centre in partnership with Microsoft is exploring how GenAI could support mediators through the dispute resolution process. I was just talking to you about sound and how the CRU is expanding across Singapore, right? And that was also an expansion of the mediation protocols and processes. And now, interestingly, we're seeing it being buffered as well by the role of AI. SMC Chief Executive Kevin Quek spoke to me recently about how AI is going to be a tool not to replace the mediator, because the individual judgment of the person, the neutrality of the person, the empathy of the individual, the duty of confidentiality, that remains. That has to be a critical component aspect. But AI is going to be an extra tool which could speed up other elements of the mediation process. And don't worry, it is not replacing the actual mediation per se. Let's have a listen.
12: In a court hearing, the judge listens to both sides and then decides who's right. The decision is final. Mediation works very differently. The mediator doesn't decide the outcome. Instead, they would sit down with parties and help them to talk to each other, understand what each other actually needs, and then work out a solution for themselves. So the parties themselves actually stay in control of the outcome, and the mediator's job is to guide the conversation and to help them find common ground and not to hand down a verdict. So that's also a key difference in terms of privacy. Now, court proceedings are generally open and part of the public record. Mediation, on the other hand, is confidential, which gives parties the freedom to actually speak more openly or to explore solutions without worrying if it will subsequently be used against them later out in the public.
0: And the outcomes of these mediations are legally binding, yes?
12: Yes, if successful, it would generally lead to parties signing a settlement agreement, which would be, you know, contractually binding between the parties.
0: In what kinds of situations and cases do we usually find mediation being used the most?
12: Maybe from the Singapore Mediation Centre's perspective, I think a lot of the cases that we deal with are commercial disputes. That said, we also deal with family disputes, and we also work with different public agencies as well to help mediate some of the disputes which they may have.
0: And in case some of our listeners are wondering, why bother with mediation? Just go straight to court, lah. Okay, there are advantages here. You talked about the privacy aspect. There are also advantages, I would assume, in terms of cost, in terms of a more conciliatory approach, a more equitable approach. Am I right to say things like that?
12: Yes, exactly that. Cost is definitely a factor. I think in a mediation process, if parties settle the matter, it can be settled within a day. In fact, most of SMC's mediations can, 90, more than 90% of our cases actually are resolved within the day, completed within the day rather. And as opposed to court proceedings or arbitration proceedings, which can drag on till for months, if not years.
0: Indeed. So just about a week ago, I was talking on this very show about the role that technology is playing in the legal profession as they came up with two new training programs, one for in-house counsel and one for counsel or lawyers in private practice in the commercial sector as well. And it was interesting, of course, to draw the lines and distinctions between the utility of that versus worries of it taking over in a way. Let's talk about that same element here. This new guidebook or this new guide that's been developed in partnership with Microsoft, looking at how AI can be used throughout mediation from the preparation of the case to supporting the live session to drafting documents. What is the concept that we're talking about, and what assurance do we have for our listeners that, yes, it's a tool, but it's not going to be the mediator, don't worry.
12: Right. So I think, first and foremost, we recognize that AI is here. AI is already used by counsel and parties to help them, part of the process to resolve their case or to prepare their cases. It's also being used by mediators. Our prompt engineering guide, which was just released today, is actually meant to help our mediators and to a certain extent parties as well, how they can actually harness AI safely and ethically, because we recognize that it's a tool that's here to stay. So we need to make sure our mediators and parties know how we can use it, where are the certain pitfalls, and how ultimately, as you've quite rightly pointed out, it doesn't replace human judgment. Ultimately, the mediator will still need to heavily rely on his human judgment as well as the parties needing to make sure that whatever the output comes out from the AI is checked and double-checked and verified.
0: In the case studies so far on the trials or the preparations that you all have had, which I'm sure you all have had, what have you all seen about the benefits of AI in helping mediators make sense of complex disputes?
12: Maybe just to give two very good examples, or maybe three. In the cases that we hear in the Singapore Mediation Centre, they tend to be highly complex, and so most of the time this would come with voluminous documents. So I think one of the clear benefits that AI can is to actually help summarize these thick volumes of documents to something which the mediator or parties can use as a first step. I should stress as a first step, because ultimately parties will still, and the mediator will still, have to verify that whatever the AI output comes up is something that is accurate. So that's one. Second, we deal with technical disputes as well. So as an example, there can be construction disputes where very technical documents, blueprints, layouts can be used. And sometimes
0: the mediator might not be an expert in that, right?
12: That's right. So, I mean, mediators tend to be legally trained. They may not be technically trained in the construction field. So AI can be used to help distill it into a language which is perhaps more understandable to the parties and to the mediator.
0: Thank you to Singapore Mediation Centre Chief Executive Kevin Quek there, explaining to us more about the role of AI in the mediation process as we see its importance grow and grow in Singapore. I'm Daniel Martin. That's been a Singapore Today top story.
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14: Boss, the artery department is OTing every day. 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
0: Okay, as promised, story time with Daniel Martin. I've got 60 seconds for the story on when I thought war broke out. So I tell you why. So, I mean, for the longest time, I lived in a very quiet area, right? And I told you, and I about 4 years ago, I moved to this area in the city center, which is very noisy and very bustling, but also sound travels across great distances. I think because of like the glass surface buildings or the layout or structure, sometimes it sounds like it's right at your house, balcony or something. So what happened is it was March. This was about a month after war broken out in the war in Iran. And there was an escalation. And of course, we were caught up in the news cycle. And I was researching at home one evening. And I guess I was too caught up in my research. And then suddenly there were these large barrage sounds of like explosions. Boom, boom, boom, boom, boom, boom, boom. And honestly, it sounded like it was right outside my window. And I was like, oh, war broke out. That's it. It's here. Like immediately, I think because I was intently researching at that point. This was March, about a month after war broke out in the war in Iran. And then I realized it was fireworks. And I was like, why fireworks? It's not National Day. It's not anything. They had launched this new cruise. It was the Disney Cruises. And to celebrate the launch, they had these large fireworks, this thing. But it was kilometers away. But I guess the way the sound transmitted, I think it's kind of a straight line situation. It just reverberated right into my house. And those fireworks kind of freaked me out a little bit. Oh dear.
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0: We've got some major changes that have just been announced to help protect our young ones when it comes to exposure to the internet and social media in particular. We have plans to introduce some new legislation early next year. Things like an 18 plus access penalty, mandatory age verification, addictive mechanics like the infinite scroll, stranger danger, whether it's messages from random people, all of these being suggested to help protect your children when it comes to social media exposure and underage individuals. My question today, we heard all about it in the news, right? These had been mentioned and announced, and Minister for Digital Development Information Josephine Teo gave some feedback on that. My question on today's edition, all of that great. But maybe all these changes are for naught if you, the parent, are still hooked on your phone. Because kids mirror behavior. Kids mirror what they see their parents doing. You might be telling them, the government says cannot, you're under 16, no. But then if you're at home and you're just constantly scrolling away, if you're hooked and addicted, maybe it's all for naught. Because we need the mirroring behavior to be there as well, where they need to see that their parents are also responsible in their online usage. So, social media changes in Singapore for the young coming, maybe all for naught if parents scroll away. That's my question coming up on today's edition of Talk Back.
1: Good evening. The number of influenza cases in Singapore has increased, with more than a third of community samples testing positive for the virus. But the Communicable Diseases Agency says infections are not more severe than usual. The news desk with more.
7: The agency says the positivity rate among community influenza-like illness samples reached 36.6% in the week of August 16th to 22nd. That was up from 24% the previous week. But the current rate remains well below the 43.9% peak recorded in January last year. CDA says it's monitoring the situation. Influenza viruses circulate throughout the year, with activity typically higher from May to August and December to March. The agency recommends yearly flu vaccinations for people at higher risk of severe infections. They include seniors aged 65 and above, young children, and people with underlying medical conditions. People with mild respiratory symptoms should stay home until they recover. And those who need to go out while symptomatic have been advised to wear a mask and minimize social interactions.
1: The Singapore Food Agency, or SFA, has stepped up checks on cabbages following reports of formaldehyde being used on vegetables in China. The scandal emerged when a Chinese environmental blogger posted a video on Douyin, claiming that some workers in Hebei in northern China had dipped cabbages in a solution allegedly containing formaldehyde before loading them for transportation. The allegations quickly went viral. Hebei authorities confirmed in August that formaldehyde had been illegally used to preserve cabbages during transportation. China has since carried out nationwide inspections of perishable vegetables. South Korea and Taiwan have also stepped up inspections of Chinese cabbage imports. Marina Square Shopping Mall will close on the 31st of March next year for redevelopment, with completion expected by 2031. The three existing hotels in the vicinity, Pan Pacific Singapore, Park Royal Collection Marina Bay, and Mandarin Oriental Singapore, will remain open during construction. The redevelopment will also add a 49-storey residential tower with 204 luxury homes, a 304-room hotel with Grade A offices, and a 24-storey service department block with 260 units. The mall will also be revamped with more food and beverage, sports, wellness, and lifestyle offerings, alongside new landscaped public spaces. Pedestrian connections will also be improved, along allowing Marina Square to serve as a link between the precinct's hotels, offices, residences, service apartments, and public spaces. Senior Minister Lee Hsien Loong says Singapore's economic ties with Kazakhstan and Uzbekistan could grow 4 to 5 times over the next decade, helping to diversify its economy. Wrapping up his official visit to Central Asia, Mr. Lee highlighted opportunities in trade, agriculture, airport development, and energy as Singapore seeks to expand its economic links beyond traditional markets. Here's Aslam Shah reporting from Tashkent.
21: Singapore already has a free trade agreement involving Kazakhstan. During this trip, Singapore and Uzbekistan agreed to start talks on one which could unlock new paths. Some Singapore firms are already making inroads into the region. Changi Airports International is in discussions with Kazakhstan authorities to explore potential collaborations in its airport development and management expertise. Others are finding ways to connect in sectors like agriculture and education. And there are other lessons to learn from these countries, with both Kazakhstan and Uzbekistan moving ahead with developing nuclear energy.
22: Well, it reconfirms what we know, that if you are going to go
2: to decarbonize, to try and move away from oil and gas and coal for energy and power generation in particular. For many countries, nuclear has to be part of the mix. And Kazakhstan and Uzbekistan, these are both oil and gas producing countries, and yet they find the need to develop nuclear power as one component of their energy resilience. So what more, countries which do not have oil and gas, and you are trying to decarbonize, what is the path forward?
21: For now, it is clear that Singapore will build closer ties with Central Asia down the road.
1: A 41-year-old man will be charged tomorrow for allegedly driving under the influence of etomidate and causing a crash that killed a 66-year-old night market stall attendant. Police say the man lost control of his car near Circuit Road in July last year. The car mounted a curb and crashed into the temporary roadside stall. The woman was pronounced dead at the scene. The driver allegedly abandoned the car and fled with a male passenger. Officers arrested the driver the next day. Preliminary investigations found he had used an etomidate vaporizer before driving and lacked a valid driving license. The passenger has since died in an unrelated accident, so no further legal action will be taken against him. The vehicle was rented from GetGo Car Sharing Services using the deceased passenger's account. In world news, it's been almost a week since the tsunami-like glacial flood swept through the Nepal-Tibet border region, and search and rescue teams are running into difficulties. The death toll stands at more than 1,000. At least 4,000 people are missing, including nearly 600 foreigners. Almost 12,000 people have been rescued so far. Glenda Chong with his report featuring Lok Bahadur Paudol Chetri, spokesman for the Nepali Foreign Ministry.
3: Power and communication lines have been restored in several areas. Teams are struggling to reach remote areas where hundreds are believed to be trapped.
22: This is the Himalayas, and there are narrow gorges there. So the area is very difficult. That's why we have to be very careful and cautious before even starting any rescue operation, relief operation. So, as you know, the gorge is really deep and steep. So that's the difficulty, the geographical difficulties there.
3: Prime Minister Balindra Shah is demanding international action on climate change. He says the incident was not ordinary and the region should remain vigilant. The country is holding mass burials for around 200 bodies. Neighbours India and China are helping rescue efforts. Beijing is sending a second batch of relief supplies today, which includes drones and water purification supplies. And they're also sending a team of DNA experts and equipment to help with forensics. China says it is cooperating with Nepal on disaster prevention in the wake of the disaster. Now, on the Tibetan side, authorities in Jurong County have reported 16 deaths. More than 500 are missing, including at least 260 foreigners.
1: And that's the news. 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
0: Coming up, let's talk social media exposure for your kids and new rules set to kick in 2027. But more importantly, will they still be effective if mum and dad don't set a good example? Let's talk. But first up, on the roads, where I've got details coming in of an accident that's occurred on Jalan Bukit Merah towards Jalan Kilang Barat, just after Hoi Fat Road, avoid lane 1. There's also a breakdown in the MCE tunnel towards the ECP, just after Central Boulevard. Also a breakdown in the PIE to Tuas after the BKE. Then heavy traffic on the BKE to Woodlands at Woodlands Checkpoint Exit. Heavy on the PIE to Changi between the BKE and Bukit Batok East Avenue 3. And PIE to Changi heavy between KPE and Thompson Road.
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0: Come, let's check in on the weather forecast right now. Met Services says it is cloudy conditions across the entire island, though there's a smattering of showers, but that's over on Pulau Ubin. Sorry, NS guys. Maybe you're happy. Maybe night mission cancelled. Who knows? But that's still 7:30 p.m. Temperature range for the day, 26 to 35.
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9: The problem with vapes is that a couple of years back, we were talking about unknown pneumonia happening in the US, and they found that it could be linked to the vitamin E that was inside causing a vape-associated lung injury.
12: It's a recurrent swelling of the skin, which is incredibly itchy, and it comes and it goes and it recurs in many patients that isn't a real cause.
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0: What a big change we're seeing with regard to social media access for the young. We've seen different countries around the world react in different ways. Most keenly, many of you would have been aware about the social media ban that certain countries have taken, like in Australia, for under 16s. The idea of breaking the addiction loop is important, and we're also seeing the rise of cases around the world, legislative cases in courts of law, recognizing that tech companies may have been utilizing certain mechanisms that could encourage or increase addiction. So, it's no surprise that we've seen this recent announcement with regard to Digital Development and Information Minister Josephine Teo. You can hear that right now as part of this report from CNA's Ilakia Salvaraji.
3: Digital Development and Information Minister Josephine Teo says the legislative changes are expected to be tabled early next year. Mrs. Teo said that platforms will have to propose their solutions to age assurance while the government assesses and audits. Platforms that do not introduce appropriate safeguards will also be off limits to children.
25: We have also become more aware of other services that will, in time to come, require stronger safeguards as well as age assurance measures. So our intention is not to stop at the 6 designated social media services, but to go beyond them.
0: Again, these are set to be announced early 2027. As of now, the minister did talk about how this could potentially apply to 6 major social media platforms like Facebook, Instagram, TikTok, YouTube, X, which is formerly Twitter, as well as Hardware Zone. It's funny that Hardware Zone's in there. Are your kids going to Hardware Zone a lot? And like, is it still about, it's not about hardware anymore, right? People are just gossiping about a lot of things there. Interesting, right? That's on the list, because everything else is like some international, multinational group. Facebook, Instagram, TikTok, YouTube, X, and then Hardware Zone. So random. But the point is, some of these changes, legislative details that will be announced would include things like that 18 plus access, mandatory age verification, making sure that these places, these apps adjust their mechanics, whether it's infinite zoom, whether it is algorithmic feeds, making sure that, you know, random anonymous messaging cannot happen to underage individuals. Great. I'm loving this. It does create this aspect, though, of like training wheels, right? And the minister did talk about that. Like, could these be like the training wheels for kids before they gain full access to social media? In a way, I guess you could draw that analogy. But my point is, there's something else besides the training wheels aspect, and that your young ones are also learning from you, mom and dad, uncle and auntie, grandpa and grandma. And if they see you hooked to your device, constantly updating your social media, telling them about the comments that you're reading, posting, taking photos, sitting on the couch, scrolling nonstop, watching videos nonstop. If they see you doing it, then might they not model their behavior a little bit more on you? So my question on today's edition of Talk Back: social media changes in Singapore for the young are coming, but could it all be for naught if your parents are still just scrolling away?
4: Have your say. It's Talkback with Daniel Martin. Call in
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0: Could that dampen the effect of some of these if you are constantly talking about, yeah, yeah, on Instagram this happened, yeah, yeah. You see, all that has to play a part as well. So interesting. Associate Professor Jiao Hee-Chi is joining me, the Singapore Institute of Technology, also a member of the Media Literacy Council. I want you to WhatsApp and weigh in. Do parents and older siblings have to do their part as well in terms of supporting these measures and making sure that they have the best outcome for the young ones? Let's talk on Talkback. That's what the show's all about. That's why it's called Talkback. Professor Jiao, welcome to the show. Hello there. Hi.
14: Hey, thanks so much for having me.
0: Absolute pleasure. So, I mean, first and foremost, what's your quick hot take on these announcements and some of these measures that would be announced earlier, 2027? Obviously, it had, I guess a lot of people like, just ban it, just like what Australia did. This is not always feasible everywhere, but we found this very interesting approach

0: Noble one.
1: Yeah. So some of the key things that might happen as they announce early next year, again, these might change from today, but what we have heard so far is things like, you know, a warning to social media firms if a platform's unable to introduce tougher safeguards for those 18 and below. The idea of mandatory age verification, the idea of the addictive mechanics, whether it's the infinite zoom, scroll rather, or turning off algorithmic feeds for underage users. All these are very interesting as well. And then I talked about like who these could apply to. It's been announced that they might apply to six major social media platforms. And then I was just remarking to myself, like, hey, how come so random? Like Facebook, Instagram, TikTok, YouTube, X, and then suddenly Hardware Zone. It's like that's the one so interesting. Right? Everything else, like some international, multinational, big tech company, and then Hardware Zone. One of my listeners WhatsApped in after that and said, please also add Reddit, Discord, and YouTube to the list, please. I mean, we can't, it's true. I mean, there are so many places that our young ones are at, right? That we just don't know. In fact, the ones we know about might be passé to the Gen Alpha.
0: Yeah, I know what you mean. But well, I guess, I mean, if you look at the spread that we're looking at, those that you listed, it's no surprise because when I interact with the teens and the children, these are typically the platforms that they gravitate towards as well. So, I wouldn't be surprised if these are targeted.
1: Again, these are only the initial things. So to my listener, you're right. I mean, some of those platforms you mentioned, like Reddit or Discord, might be eventually added to the list. But this is where the initial agreement will start with. Hardware Zone doesn't just talk about hardware. This is true. A lot of people go there and gossip. A lot of gossip happening down there. I'm like, where's the hardware? Where's the tech stuff? I also don't know. What do you think, though, about my overall thesis here, which is all of this might be for naught if mom and dad, older brother, older sister, grandma, grandpa is somehow addicted and hooked to social media, sitting on the couch, scrolling nonstop, zooming in, laughing at the video that they're watching, showing each other, sharing with each other, talking about the messages that they are receiving on Instagram, on Facebook, right in front of the under 16.
0: Yeah, I mean, you're talking about role modeling, right? So this is, I mean, it's found in research literature as well. Kids are actually watching parents. In my own study, I have a kid who come up to me and say, yeah, mommy and daddy say this lah, but you know, they're also doing it, you know. So very unfair, you know.
1: Do as I say, not as I do, is the old adage, right?
0: Yeah, so the kids will question, and then you're not really setting a good example. You kind of like, as parents, we kind of like model what the norm is like. And then if you're using the phone in times where you don't want the kid to use the phone, then you're not modeling properly, and the kids will follow.
1: The kids will follow. So isn't this a wake-up call as well? While it is happening for the 16-year-old or the under 16-year-old, I mean, I let me draw the analogy this way. I've hosted a health program for many years. Yeah. So the main thing that I always draw on is like, you know, quitting smoking. The quitting smoking aspect is very successful when family members support. If you make sure that, you know, everybody's eating the same and spending time and talking to each other and being supportive, the social network, then it helps that person who's quitting smoking or the person is trying to lose weight. If everybody is eating fried food and then the person trying to lose weight in the family is the only one eating no rice, then got something wrong, right? So everybody has to like, it's a wake-up call to maybe work as a unit. Do you think that this represents that wake-up call potentially?
0: Yeah, I think it does. You know, all along I've been saying, and my research over the years have been showing that one of the things that kids look out for is whether parents are, how the parents are using it. I mean, okay, if you're talking about phone per se, right? You know, sometimes parents, they do their work on their phones. They do have certain urgent matters that they need to. Then, you know, take the time to explain to the child,
1: correct,
0: hey, I'm using this for this particular purpose. And after I've completed whatever I wanted to use it for, I put down the phone. And that you are actually demonstrating, and you're also teaching the child that says, the phone can be used,
1: positively,
0: for, you know, positive users and all that. After you use it, you can put it down and stuff like that. So, while, you know, you have a lot of things to do on the phone compared to maybe a child, you know, you do your financial transactions over the phone and things like that, then you just explain.

0: your child, this is what I'm doing. I'm going to do this now. It takes about 2 minutes and then I'm going to put it down and stuff like that.
1: But
0: so that helps also.
1: But sometimes the parent might feel like, no, I know how to use it. I have the training wheel. The training wheels are off ready for me. I'm not going to be at risk of addiction, which is not necessarily proven yet, by the way, adults.
0: yeah.
1: It's not necessarily proven yet. But what we do know is, you know, some parents be like, no, lah, I know how to use, as long as they have the restriction. Like, we're almost outsourcing the parenting to the government and to the platforms in a way. They have set the rules, therefore you have to follow Tibet. But I can scroll on the MRT. Yeah. I can scroll at the dinner table.
0: Yeah, I mean, if you look at policies and legislation, they help. Because when you talk about issues like redesigning algorithms or limiting the infinite scrolling, blocking messages from strangers, or, you know, defaulting autoplay off and stuff like that, these are things that parents can't do.
1: Yes.
0: So legislation helps. But then, you know, you want the kid to be able to learn and grow in this digital journey, right? You don't want to wait until, like, let's say 18 years old, wow, free from all these limits already.
1: Go crazy.
0: Then, you know,
1: go wild.
0: You go crazy, yeah. So parents have a role to play to kind of, like, you know, nurture the kids properly in this digital journey.
1: But so often, and so my production team and I were talking yesterday, and we're like, okay, let's share the examples. What are the real life examples that we have seen? And, you know, we have seen, like, the phone has divided the family. And I remember covering this like 10 years ago when mobile phones became so rampant and social media so rampant. We were like, oh, at the dinner table, some restaurants started having a box, and then you would put your mobile phone inside the box so that you'd have no mobile interaction. But now, like, we hardly see those kinds of restaurants. And also, you know, at the dining table or at the hawker center, whatever it is, you might see mom and dad scrolling away while feeding the child. It's or sitting on the MRT, and because it's a train ride, all family members are looking at the phone, and kids are just sitting there as well, not on the phone, but sitting there watching mom and dad on the phone. So it's like, it's hard because the adults have also learned how to use it to try and deal with, oh, I don't know, boredom. In some of those situations. But then how do we change behavior as well?
0: Yeah, I mean, in adults using it for boredom and all that, yeah, you are. I mean, there are cases that are like that. There are some adults who may be using it for legitimate positive users. Then, like I said earlier, you know, just explain.
1: Yeah.
0: But I want to, I just want to take on that point about, you know, the dinner table. I think a lot of times the framing is no screen time during dinner table. So, you know, sometimes...
1: TV dinner, and the television was the first victim of that, right?
0: Yeah, but while that is good, you know, I typically offer a different framing. And this is what I do in this particular parental mediation known as diversionary mediation. It means instead of just saying no to this, why don't you just come up with a suggestion. So, for example, you know, during dinner time, just say, hey, shall we discuss next week's school holiday, right?
1: Yes.
0: Or whatever. Shall we discuss what we're going to do during school holidays? And then, so, you know, it is a family discussion versus a no screen time kind of thing. So the idea is don't say just no, but say, let's fill it up with something else. This is what we're going to do, etc. And things like that.
1: Setting some kind of agenda.
0: Yeah.
1: Like, it could be a friendly agenda. It could be like, hey, where should we go this weekend? Let's have a discussion on that.
0: Exactly.
1: What activities would you like to have more of? Like, should we go more outdoor walking? Should we go... Like, it just could be anything. It could be an agenda. That's interesting.
0: Or you can actually pull from social media. Hey, you know, on social media, I saw my cousin do this or my nephew do this, you know, just to update what y'all think, et cetera.
1: It's a touch-based moment.
0: Yeah, exactly.
1: Family reconnection. I grew up in a day before social media, obviously, but I remember when both my sister and my parents had the opposite wish. My parents wanted us to shut up because we talked too much at the table. So we had very different times. My sister, as some of my listeners know, is also like a radio presenter on talk radio as well. And like when we both lived at home, my gosh, we just wouldn't shut up. And we just debate and debate and debate and debate at the dinner table. And it was always be like, hey, shut up. Like, please, let's stop talking. Different times. One of my listeners WhatsApping across and saying, parents should be self-reflective with a kid's excessive use of social media. I feel a bit worried nowadays. Many parents hand the phones to the young during the dinner time, for example. shouldn't the parent be using that time as bonding time? Yeah, that's another element of it as well. We've talked about this often, right? The social device becoming important to the young person because it has been utilized as a child minder.
0: Yeah, I mean, it's very common. I mean, you see it. And in some of my interviews, you know, parents are saying, yeah, I do use it as a babysitting tool from young and things like that. And, you know, it is kind of like the most effective way of keeping the child quiet and things like that. You know, but we have to understand, if you build that from young, chances are every time you encounter the same situation, the child's going to want the phone. And it's going to get tougher and tougher for you to pull it away.
1: One of the most terrifying things, and I always share this example with my listeners, is I was very, where was I? Was at some family dinner, it was a work dinner, but there was somebody had brought their little child along. They were in the pram. And this was a non-verbal child. They were very, hadn't started talking yet, but they started doing a hand signal in the air, swiping their hand from left to right to their parent. And I was like, oh, do they want something? And he's like, oh, no, that's the hand swiping on the iPad. That means he wants the iPad. I'm like, oh my gosh, this child has learned the hand signal for swiping, can't even talk yet. They haven't reached the verbal stage, but they already know the hand signal for they've indoctrinated themselves for swiping. And swiping means iPad, please give me the iPad. I was little bit terrified at that. I think just as I end off, I think the main reason I wanted to do this topic, Prof, is just to say that, please, like, it's wonderful that we've got these things coming into effect, but I just hope that on a wider scale, we don't think that this solves the problem.
0: Yeah, definitely. I mean, parents have to take this opportunity to educate their children and model for their children. Explain to them why they're using it and how they're using it. Yeah.
1: Indeed.
0: And actually don't have to wait to the legislation.
1: Correct.
0: Can do it now.
1: Yes. Yeah. Start now. If you find yourself watching videos and sitting on the couch and scrolling all the time in front of your kids, if you find yourselves communicating with the entire family via a WhatsApp chat when you're all under the same roof, if you find yourself always worried about how to take a photo and post it on Instagram right in front of your child rather than spending time with the child, maybe it's worth that self-reflection a little bit. My thanks to Associate Professor Zhao Hee-Chi, who is from the Singapore Institute of Technology and also member of the Media Literacy Council. I leave you with the words once again of the Digital Development and Information Minister, Josephine Teo.
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1: Time for some news headlines. Good evening, everybody. You're tuning in to Singapore Today. I'm Daniel Martin. The number of influenza cases in Singapore has increased, with more than a third of community samples testing positive for the virus. But the Communicable Diseases Agency, rather, says infections are not more severe than usual. Here's the news desk with more.
9: The agency says the positivity rate among community influenza-like illness samples reached 36.6% in the week of August 16th to 22nd. That was up from 24% the previous week. But the current rate remains well below the 43.9% peak recorded in January last year. CDA says it's monitoring the situation. Influenza viruses circulate throughout the year, with activity typically higher from May to August and December to March. The agency recommends yearly flu vaccinations for people at higher risk of severe infections. They include seniors aged 65 and above, young children, and people with underlying medical conditions. People with mild respiratory symptoms should stay home until they recover. And those who need to go out while symptomatic have been advised to wear a mask and minimize social interactions.
1: Have you considered yearly influenza vaccinations, as has been recommended for at-risk individuals in that report? More on that coming up on Health Matters in about 40 minutes. Elsewhere in your news updates, the Singapore Food Agency, or the SFA, says it has stepped up checks of cabbages, following reports of the use of formaldehyde on the vegetables in China. In response to CNA's query, SFA said it was closely monitoring the situation and had increased surveillance and testing as part of its food safety monitoring program. And this comes after South Korea similarly stepped up inspections of Chinese cabbage imports. Well, China has carried out nationwide inspections of perishable vegetables after authorities in northern Hebei province confirmed that formaldehyde, a known carcinogen, had been illegally used to preserve cabbages during transportation. Well, the scandal emerged when a Chinese environmental blogger exposed the move in a video on Douyin. A household appliance retailer has lost a defamation suit against a customer over her negative Shopee review. Asia XL must pay customer Miss Chua Po Hyuk $4,000 in costs after its claim was dismissed. Now, Miss Chua bought a cooker hood from the retailer on Shopee in 2024. She later posted a review criticizing its delivery and refund policy, advising others not to buy from the seller. Well, District Judge Chia Kok Kun found that the review was not defamatory and said its gist was true. He said the review reflected information Asia XL's delivery team had communicated to Ms. Chua before delivery. The judge also found her comments were fair comment on a matter of public interest. He said sellers must accept negative reviews as part of conducting business online. Prime Minister Lawrence Wong will visit Bangkok tomorrow for his first Singapore-Thailand leaders retreat with Thai Prime Minister Anutin Chanwirikul. The Prime Minister's office says the two leaders will review Singapore and Thailand's long-standing defense and economic cooperation. They will explore new areas of collaboration in the green and digital economies, energy resilience, food security, and combating transnational crime. Well, during the retreat, the two countries are expected to mark an agreement to deepen cooperation in social service, or rather, in the social sector development. Among those accompanying Mr. Wong are Defence Minister Chan Chun Singh, as well as Foreign Affairs Minister Vivian Balakrishnan. I'm Daniel Martin for Singapore Today. Headlines anytime on CNA 938 and at cna.asia. How are Asian markets faring today on the first trading day of September? More on that just ahead as I speak to my analyst from FSM Global. But right now, let me bring you some of the market numbers. Trading on Asian stock markets ended mixed today. Japan's Nikkei 225 ended the day some 0.2% lower after the tech-heavy benchmark flitted between losses and gains throughout the session. Meanwhile, in South Korea, the Kospi closed 0.2% higher, as preliminary expectations, or August trade data really, showed that exports extended strong growth, underpinned by AI demand in the chip sector. Looking to the Shanghai Composite, it edged down 0.2%. Hong Kong's Hang Seng ended the day lower, about 0.9% down, following the weak tone set by Sheehan's lackluster debut. Back home, the STI closed 0.8% low at 5,710 points. Singtel shares lost 1.8% at $4.46 each, while DBS led declines by all three local banks, dropping some 0.6% to $76.91 a share. Looking to Frasers Property, that had been trading about 1% higher for most of the day, ending the day about 1% lower at $1.01 a share. That's after acquiring Cuppage Terrace for $175 million to strengthen its presence along Orchard Road.
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1: Our regional shares starting September lower. Let's check in with Joel Poir, research analyst, FSM Global.
11: Yeah, I would say it's broadly negative across the region, with Taiwan being one of the few exceptions, markets that was in the green. The TAIEX gained 1.8%, and this was led by strong semiconductor stocks following NVIDIA's announcement of a $3.5 billion investment in MediaTek. And that caused MediaTek to surge more than 9% today. Other major markets such as South Korea, Japan and China, they were broadly flat, and even Singapore as well traded lower.
1: Looking next to South Korea in particular, zoom in on some of the markets. We know that they are planning a record $597 billion budget for next year, and that's supported by surging tax revenues from its semicon industry. This increased spending, that injection to the economy, that could really help broaden the country's sources of economic growth, couldn't it?
11: Yes. So I think semiconductors would still remain a key area of investment, given the country's competitive advantage in memory chips, as well as the strong demand from AI. But that said, I think the government is looking to invest beyond semiconductors, and this could help the country broaden its sources of growth. So to give you some examples, the government is planning to invest more into robotics that could raise productivity in the future, invest in better power logistics and industrial infrastructure as well. And this could help to support areas such as advanced manufacturing. And there will also be greater spending on defense. And this could strengthen South Korea's already competitive defense export sector. Mm. So overall, I would describe this as a semiconductors plus strategy, where Korea would continue to build on its strength in chips, but also invest in adjacent industries at the same time.
1: Staying in South Korea, exports there surged nearly 69% in August, and then factory activity expanded for a ninth straight month. Where's all the strong overseas demand coming from, and which industries are really benefiting the most right now?
11: The strongest overseas demand is coming from China, the US, and Southeast Asia. So to give you some numbers, exports to China jumped about 119%, while shipments to the US rose nearly 90%. Exports to the Southeast Asia also grew more than 75%, and other regions such as India and the EU saw solid growth as well. In terms of beneficiaries, the clearest beneficiary would be semiconductors. Chip exports surged over 200%, and computer exports also jumped more than fourfold. So all of this really helps to serves to reflect sustained strong demand for AI infrastructure and related technology. Mm. That said, there was also some growth outside of semiconductors. Non-semiconductor exports grew around 20%, and this was supported by petroleum and petrochemical products. But overall, I would still say that semiconductors remain the main engine of Korea's export growth.
1: Earlier, I was giving some of the numbers with regard to Shanghai and Hong Kong. Were they really impacted by online fast fashion giant Shein falling 4% on its Hong Kong trading debut? Initially, the company had been valued at about $25 billion. No, actually, now it's valued at $25 billion, but that's a fraction of the $100 billion peak back in 2022. Some shifting trade rules potentially reshaping the global fast fashion industry and the earnings potential here?
11: Yes. So I think the biggest factor here is the closing of the US de minimis exception, which previously allowed shipments worth up to $800 to enter the US without paying any tariffs. But right now, and previously, so companies like Shein and Temu, they have benefited significantly from this. And so what they could do was that they could ship small packages directly from factories in China to consumers in the US while keeping prices extremely low. But once the US removed this exemption, then their cost advantage was significantly reduced. And it's not just the US. The European Union has also introduced a 3 euro fee on low-value e-commerce parcels. So this has added further costs for these platforms. Mm. And I think overall, this is forcing the entire industry to rethink its supply chains, as well as compete in other areas beyond having ultra-low prices.
1: Thank you to Joel Pua, research analyst from FSM Global. That's been our latest look at the markets and economies across Asia on this edition of Asia Business. Talking traffic with you on this Tuesday evening at 6:42. I have details coming in of heavy conditions on Bukit Timah Road towards Woodlands, between Balmoral Road and Cavanaugh Road. Heavy in Woodsville Tunnel towards Sengkang. Heavy on the AYE to Tuas at Normanton Park exit. PIE to Tuas, it's heavy between the BKE and Thompson Road.
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1: You know we love our acronyms here in Singapore, right? PIE, CTE, AYE, we've got all acronyms for everything, government agencies and bodies as well. So, for example, now we want to get familiar with CRU. CRU stands for Community Relations Unit. And it was part of a trial. It was trialed in the Tampines area. And as of this interview, Tuesday, September 1st, it is now being expanded nationwide. And it's going to help you with your noise-related disputes in your residential area. So, from 1st September, you're going to have more support to resolve neighbor disputes, as we've got the Mediation Direction Framework and the Community Relations Unit expanding island-wide. So, the CRU is going to try and tackle severe noise and hoarding cases, by the way, as a separate component of their ambit as well. Officers will be able to do things like take statements, issue warnings, issue abatement orders. That's where an individual would have to stop the noise nuisance in question. So more, you know, people always say like, yeah, what's the point? You've got the thing, you've got the this, you've got that, but got no teeth. Well, they're being given teeth. So the Tampines pilot, which began in April last year, saw the unit handling 9 neighborhood noise cases. 5 were assessed as severe. I want to talk about not the unit itself, but the issue behind this, which is why is noise such an issue, such a factor in our lifestyle in Singapore? So how does this irritate you when I'm playing this in the background? It could be the marbles falling. It could be the children outside. It could be the dragging of the tables like you're hearing. The knocking or the patting that you're hearing in the background. Sound familiar? Is this just normal part of HDB living? Okay, the drilling is quite annoying, I get it. That one is can't be helped. Somebody's doing renovations and things like that. But sometimes it's like on the weekend, people are putting up. You know, there needs to be common sense applied to this. You're not going to be doing drilling in your house at 10 o'clock at night, right? I mean, that's just not good neighborly behavior. But I wonder whether there are physical elements as well that contribute to why sound feels so pronounced in some cases. Does it have something to do with the way the buildings are constructed? Does it have something to do with the reverberation of sound, where it may be a small sound to the person who's doing it, but because it's bouncing against walls and between buildings, suddenly it becomes more pronounced, or it's going directly into your unit? Let's talk about some of that. My point on this edition, as the CRU is expanding island-wide as of 1st September, why is sound such a problem here in Singapore? Urban living in particular. My guest is a former member of the Community Advisory Panel on Neighborhood Noise. Professor Gan Woon Seng is also a professor of audio engineering and director of Smart Nation Lab, School of Electrical and Electronic Engineering, Nanyang Technological University. Professor, it's good to talk again. Hello, welcome back to the show.
14: Hello, good to talk to you, Daniel.
1: Thank you indeed for coming back on the program. I really enjoyed the way you were explaining and describing the decibel levels and noise and the physical aspects, which I think a lot of us don't fully appreciate. So it's good to factor that into the discussion. But the bottom line is noise is noise is subjective, isn't it? Like to some people, when I played that audio clip, they might like the sound of the children playing outside, but some people will not.
14: Yes. Noise is in fact subjective. It basically differs from one person to another. One person may like this is a music, the other to the others, it become noise. But in particular towards this residential noise, those noise that you just play out just now, well, basically these are fall within the sensitive range of the human hearing. So this is between 1,000 to 4,000 hertz. So especially you hear those high-pitched sound, these are basically very sensitive to human. So, and repetitively you play this sound and people become annoyed and become very irritated by this. And their tension, they will get more stressful. And this leads to all sorts of complaints and sleep deprivations and so on.
1: So it's less about the volume, but more about the frequency?
14: Volumes does count because we have a combination because we just take one reading as a whole. For example, if you just use a sound level meter, you're just taking the sound level, the pressure level. But on the whole, you should also take notes of the frequency range that this noise falls into. So sound levels, spectrums, where it comes from are all very important consideration.
1: It's so interesting. Just as we began the interview, one of my listeners WhatsApped in this message saying, pickleball sounds are irritating to me. Because the last time you were on the show, you were talking to me about pickleball, weren't you?
14: Yes. I think it depends. If you are a resident, you mean you are just directly in front of the pickleball course. Yeah, basically, these sounds are not controlled by you.
1: Yeah.
14: So to the player, this sound sounds very nice to them and they like it. They like the stroking sound. But to the residents who are exposed to this pickleball sounds, this basically is uncontrollable. They feel very irritating.
1: To my listener, the reason that I was laughing is because this topic was the exact topic that Professor was on the show for the last time.
14: Yes.
1: And you explained something so interesting to me, which is the frequency of the pickleball hit is actually very high. The amplitude of it.
14: Yes. If you compare to other sporting tennis balls or badminton, the hit frequencies, the hitting sound frequency basically lies much lower. And it's basically really masked out with the environmental sound. So people will not feel that so prominent. That particular hitting sound is pretty prominent in the pickleball case. So that makes it more noticeable.
1: It's a new sound. I should add it to the sound clips that I played out just now. It's the new sound in the HDB zones and the residential zones.
14: Yes.
1: The one reason I wanted to do today's topic is because the very fact that we've got the expansion of the CRU really goes to show how important this is to residents living in Singapore. And I wonder whether it's also a big factor of our urban living aspect, because subjectivity also changes over time. So I'll tell you what, I used to live in a very green area for like 10, 15 years, and it was green, it was quiet, there was mountain, there was greenery, it was hills, and at night, the cicada sounds are incredibly loud because it was so quiet, right? But people loved it. People liked the quietness of the area. And then I've moved to a much busier area now where there's traffic and business and people, and I actually prefer that over the cicadas. So it's like your taste, it's subjectivity also changes over time.
14: Yes, it does. It does. Changes to your exposed to sound regularly. But on the whole, I think there's certain sort of limit in WHO. They have also regulate a certain threshold that basically they will not want the residential area to be exceeding a certain threshold like 70 dB during daytime or even lower when during the nighttime and so on.
1: Yes. So there is the idea of subjectivity and preference, but there's also the element of when it reaches a point or exceeds a point where it's actually harmful to health, where it is about volume, where it's about frequency, where it's also about duration of exposure. That is very important as well. And that's why we have rules that are already in place. For example, you cannot do renovation on certain hours of the weekend because it takes into account that everybody's home. When it's a residential area, there shouldn't be roadworks done past a certain hour. Yes. These rules are in place for a reason. And it has to do with sound pollution and safety aspects as well. But I wonder whether I can bring up something else, which is the physical nature of our buildings and how they are facing each other and the physical structure and how it's built and the materials that are being used, whether they are sound absorbing or whether they are reverberating or accelerating the sound, all of this plays a part as well because architecture is changing.
14: Yeah, that's right. So I think it depends on the thickness of the walls and the ceilings thickness. It does absorb all this structure does absorb sound. But again, there are a lot of ways that sound can travel from the source to the destination, to the door, to the next door building, and so on. So it does play a part. But there are some ways that we can also contain the sound within the room by using some soundproofing. So, for example, if you want to have a karaoke in the room itself, you can have some soundproofing so that your sound will not leak out from your house. And be considerate, as you mentioned, also the windows, you need to close the windows so that if you want to have some activities, we try to contain that sound sources inside the house and not affecting it.
1: Yes.
14: But some of the sounds, yes.
1: But some of the sounds you were saying?
14: Some of the sound sources come from structural bond, meaning that they are like impact sound, like children jumping up and down, banging, drilling, those type of sound. And this is much harder to control because it goes through the building structure and it depends on the thickness of the ceiling and basically, you will need to have some absorbing material that built into that particular ceiling or wall partition.
1: So you used to sit in the community advisory panel on neighborhood noise. I'm curious, when it comes to those two different sounds that you just described, the kind that can travel through materials, so the jumping, the dragging of the furniture, that kind of stuff, versus the airborne type, people talking loudly, playing mahjong, or having karaoke, or playing their video on their iPhone very loudly. When it's airborne versus transferring through material, which are the kinds of sounds that tend to affect people and bother people the most?
14: I think based on the complaints that we have seen previously, I think a lot of time is the structure-borne sound, the people jumping up and down, moving furnitures, renovation, but I think renovations they are sort of aware that they expect
1: a certain
14: sound
1: at least.
14: Yes, I think that's expectation. So I think people can still accept it. For airborne sound, I think karaoke or mahjong sound, these are the main complaints that we hear from residents. For this type of sound that is through airborne, it's easily located. We know where the sound originated from. So I think the residents will need to be more cautious. Maybe more mindful about whatever activities past certain time. They will need to reduce this type of activities that will lead to airborne noise.
1: Very, very practical advice there. And if you want to hear the full discussion, which includes why you sometimes hear marbles on your ceiling, and how sometimes common sense needs to play a part, a bigger part. It's like, don't point your 5.1 stereo surround speaker out the door, for example. Well, that's being discussed in the full discussion, which you can download as a podcast right now. Just search CNA938 Rewind anywhere you get your podcasts. That includes Apple Podcasts and Spotify Podcasts. My thanks to Professor Gan Un Seng, Professor of Audio Engineering and Director of Smart Nation Lab, the School of Electrical and Electronic Engineering, MTU, and a former member of the Community Advisory Panel on Neighborhood Noise. I'm Daniel Martin. That has been a Singapore Today Top Story.
15: Boss, the artery department is OTing every day. If this continues, we're headed for a heart attack.
16: 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Lower your bad cholesterol by consuming foods rich in plant sterols. Marigold HL Milk contains plant sterols, which have been proven to lower blood cholesterol. High blood cholesterol is a risk factor in the development of coronary heart disease. Drink 2 glasses of Marigold HL Milk with plant sterols daily for a heart-friendly diet.
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19: On the next Crime Watch, A stolen car report leads officers to a crash vehicle with an abandoned passenger, drugs, and weapons. 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
21: 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I know that there's some value to recording active violence, right? It could be used as evidence for the police, but I think it's quite different from someone filming just because there's the behavior change or they want to put it as content for their social media. I said this in another commentary I wrote before, that we shouldn't use someone's worst day to become content.
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1: Let's do that. Let's improve your health on Health Matters. First, let's talk about the spike. Well, not really spike, but we're seeing this uptick in terms of influenza cases in Singapore. You're hearing about it in the news right here today on Singapore Today. And that includes Communicable Disease Agency saying that the positivity rate has jumped. The week of August 16th to 22nd, the positivity rate was 36.6% for influenza. But then the previous week, it was 34%. So we're seeing more people probably contract and develop influenza. More than a third of community samples testing positive for the virus. The good news is it doesn't mean that we're seeing a more serious form of influenza, but 'tis the season. I mean, when you think about it, like school holidays right around the corner, people are back from holidays as well. It's getting cooler, more travel and tourism. All this playing a part. We're used to this. It's a yearly affair. But, my question, my point is, for groups of individuals, immunocompromised, the elderly, a yearly influenza vaccine is really very much advised by the CDA and many health practitioners. But I think many of us don't have the practice or the behavior or the habit of doing that. In all honesty and fairness, I've been doing the influenza vaccine once a year myself. I'm not an immunocompromised person. I'm not an elderly individual. I'm in my 40s, hello. But the point is, you know, I've been doing it once a year. Just schedule it and take it. It doesn't mean that I don't get the flu ever. But hopefully it means when I get it, I'm also getting a less severe form of it. Do we have that behavior? Who should be considering? What do you need to know about the influenza vaccine? All of that coming up, as my guest also tells us, how it helps possibly prevent that first heart attack, if you can prevent influenza. What's the link? Stay tuned to find out. First up, though, it is time for your news at 7 p.m. Here's Fire.
29: Good evening. The death toll from last week's floods and mudslides along the Nepal-Tibet border has soared past 1,000. Search and rescue efforts are still ongoing. More than 4,000 others are still unaccounted for. Among those missing, nearly 600 are foreigners. Here's CNA's Otelli Edwards.
30: Australia's foreign minister says one of its 43 missing citizens has been located in Tibet. Well, 9 South Koreans who were rescued last week from a hydropower plant construction site in Nepal have returned home. Authorities there are working to free hundreds of hydropower workers believed to be trapped in multiple tunnels. Rescue teams are digging and drilling through the thick mud and debris to pull people out. There is help from the international community as well. South Korea says it's sending a disaster relief team, and China is sending a second batch of relief supplies, including drones and water purification. It's also sending a team of DNA testing experts to help identify the dead. Nepal is burying around 200 bodies in mass graves to help cope with the overcrowded mortuaries. It's a temporary measure, and DNA samples have been collected to help families identify the bodies in the future. Now, 1,003 people were killed in Nepal, 16 people killed in Tibet. Memorials were held to mourn the dead. Healthcare workers, soldiers, and emergency teams observed a moment of silence to pay their final respects.
29: Rebecca Meteo reports from Beijing. She has the latest on the search and rescue operations.
0: Well, for the past week, we've been reporting just how challenging this rescue operation has been. Thick mud and debris, unstable terrain, damaged roads, as well as the threat of more rainfall. So today's state media says that a major barrier lake on the Tibet side has largely drained, but the danger is far from over. That's because authorities are warning that glaciers further upstream could still collapse. And to better understand what all these mean, I spoke to an expert in landslides as well as barrier flow risks today to help us unpack this. So Professor Zhang says huge amounts of loose material are still sitting higher up the valley. And if rain, heavy rain hits, that could be swept downhill, potentially triggering another debris flow. And after almost a week, finding survivors buried directly in the mud could become increasingly difficult. Now, Professor Zhang says that unlike some collapsed buildings or, say, in an earthquake where there are still pockets of air, mud and water in this instance fill the spaces, and that could make breathing very difficult.
29: Indonesia has temporarily closed 9 national parks as forest fires strain firefighting resources across 6 provinces. The closures include Bromo Tengger Semeru, where about 170 stranded hikers were rescued last week. Forestry Minister Raja Juli Antoni says fires in several parks have required additional firefighting support. The 6 priority provinces include Riau, Jambi and 3 provinces in Kalimantan. The minister did not say how long the closures would remain in place. Indonesia is battling fires in Kalimantan and Sumatra, where widespread hotspots have been reported. Transboundary smoke has also covered parts of Malaysia, Brunei and the Philippines. The Indonesian city of Pontianak has recorded an air quality index of 851, while the city of Palangkaraya registered 675. Readings above 300 are considered hazardous. Dry conditions are expected to continue across Singapore in the first fortnight of September. Fair and occasionally windy weather is forecast on most days, particularly during the first week. Localised short-duration thundery showers may develop over parts of Singapore on a few days. Rainfall on the fortnight is forecast to be below average over most parts of the island. Daily maximum temperatures are likely to range from 33 to 35 degrees Celsius on most days. Temperatures could also slightly exceed 35 degrees Celsius on a few days. The National Environment Agency says the regional smoke haze situation has escalated, with dense haze observed over parts of Sumatra and Kalimantan. Singapore may also experience hazy conditions if fires intensify under prevailing southeast or southwest winds. NEA says it will monitor developments and issue daily haze advisories if the 24-hour PSI enters the unhealthy range. The number of influenza cases in Singapore has increased, with more than a third of community samples testing positive for the virus. But the Communicable Diseases Agency says infections are not more severe than usual. The news desk with more.
2: The agency says the positivity rate among community influenza-like illness samples reached 36.6% in the week of August 16th to 22nd. That was up from 24% the previous week. But the current rate remains well below the 43.9% peak recorded in January last year. CDA says it's monitoring the situation. Influenza viruses circulate throughout the year, with activity typically higher from May to August and December to March. The agency recommends yearly flu vaccinations for people at higher risk of severe infections. They include seniors aged 65 and above, young children, and people with underlying medical conditions. People with mild respiratory symptoms should stay home until they recover. And those who need to go out while symptomatic have been advised to wear a mask and minimize social interactions.
29: Senior Minister Lee Hsien Loong says Singapore's economic ties with Kazakhstan and Uzbekistan could grow 4 or 5 times over the next decade, helping to diversify its economy. Wrapping up his official visit to Central Asia, Mr. Lee highlighted opportunities in trade, agriculture, airport development and energy, as Singapore seeks to expand its economic links beyond traditional markets. Aslam Shah reports from Tashkent.
3: Singapore already has a free trade agreement involving Kazakhstan. During this trip, Singapore and Uzbekistan agreed to start talks on one which could unlock new paths. Some Singapore firms are already making inroads into the region. Changi Airports International is in discussions with Kazakhstan authorities to explore potential collaborations in its airport development and management expertise. Others are finding ways to connect in sectors like agriculture and education. And there are other lessons to learn from these countries, with both Kazakhstan and Uzbekistan moving ahead with developing nuclear energy.
4: Well, it reconfirms what we know, that if we are going to go to decarbonize, to try and move away from oil and gas and coal for energy and power generation in particular, for many countries, nuclear has to be part of the mix. And Kazakhstan and Uzbekistan, these are both oil and gas producing countries, and yet they find the need to develop nuclear power as one component of their energy resilience. So what more, countries which do not have oil and gas, and you are trying to decarbonize, what is the path forward?
3: For now, it is clear that Singapore will build closer ties with Central Asia down the road.
29: And that's the news. Headlines anytime on CNA 938 and CNA.asia.
1: Influenza vaccine questions coming up. My doctor will be talking to us all about the influenza vaccine, which I think if you haven't considered using it before, maybe this current uptick in numbers you're seeing will give you that little push that you want to try it and speak to your doctor about it and learn about it a bit more. Health Matters coming up. But first up, a breakdown. Two, actually. One on the PIE to Tuas at the BKE exit. Another on the PIE to Changi at the Bedok North Avenue 3 exit. Then I have news of an accident on the PIE to Changi after Jurong West Avenue 2. Avoid lane 3. Heavy traffic, Bukit Timah Road to the city between the CTE and Chancery Lane. And it's heavy on Brattle Road towards Bartley between the CTE and Lorong 6 Toa Payoh.
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1: Fair conditions across the island till at least 8:30 p.m. Temperature range for the day is 26 to 35 degrees Celsius. Relative humidity 60 to 90%. Good evening. 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
6: If it's a matter of health, it matters. 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
1: Hi, everybody, and here's what matters today. Thank you for joining me. The Communicable Diseases Agency has announced that, yes, we are seeing more influenza cases. More than a third of community samples have tested positive for the virus during this period. So the positivity rate has reached, for the week of 16th to 22nd August, 36.6% for that week. But then the previous week, it was 24%. The good news is the agency is saying that, yes, there's more cases, but there's no indication that it's a more severe form of influenza that people are experiencing. But still, there is the recommendation that, you know, keep your distance, you know, be mindful, do your usual things. But also, if you're someone at risk of severe influenza, if you're an at-risk individual, older or compromised immune system, maybe seriously start thinking about that yearly flu vaccination. So I want to talk more about the nature of what you need to understand about the influenza vaccine, which changes every year. Some people still haven't started it. I have been doing it for a very long time. I'm not an at-risk individual, but hosting a show for 20 years on healthcare makes you a little bit gassy about certain things. And I've always been taking my yearly influenza vaccine as well. Doesn't 100% protect me. I do get the flu every now and then, but hopefully it means I'm getting a less severe form of it as well, as we've learned from the nature of vaccines. So let's learn all about influenza vaccine on this edition of Health Matters as I welcome back to the show Dr. Leong Ho Nam, infectious disease physician from Rofi Clinic. Thanks for joining us, Dr. Leong. Let's talk influenza vaccine.
12: Absolutely. Okay, so the starting line, which I always do for each flu vaccine, is this. Who here wants to prevent your first heart attack? Mm. The answer is everyone. And the way to do it is actually get yourself flu vaccinated. Because once you're flu vaccinated, you reduce down your risk of heart attack by 50%. How did it happen? Simply because influenza is a form of stress. Mm. A stress on the heart in any form in a person who's predisposed will trigger off the first heart attack. So not only does it cause death, it can also cause heart attacks, and it can also cause strokes. So these are the three dreaded morbidity and mortality, and the best way to do it is to prevent flu. If you prevent flu, you prevent strokes, heart attacks, and deaths.
1: Does that mean that repeated bouts of influenza infection means repeated aspects of stress on the body and the heart?
12: Yes, absolutely. So influenza, well, people think of it as just influenza virus, yeah. But there are four strains of them, two A's and two B's. So, and each of them kind of work in their own spheres. So, and as of now, we have the H3 that's coming up, and I'm very sure H1 and the flu B's will come up very, very quickly thereafter. And number two, and we learn from COVID-19, the viruses mutate, adapt. I call this the run and dodge. They'll run faster than the other strain and they'll dodge the immunity. So influenza does it as well. They try to outrun each other and they'll try to dodge the immunity by mutating. Mm. So when you get mutated H3, then you can get H3 influenza infection again.
1: But here's the thing. People do continue to think that, oh, it's fine, it's not a hard issue. But now I think as people are traveling and traveling abroad for longer periods of time because they want to maximize their time abroad now, right? We should have talk about some tips and precautions maybe. Would it be a smart idea to consider getting the influenza vaccine, let's say, before heading overseas?
12: You touched on two things which I'm very happy about. Number one is, yes, we should be smart in getting flu vaccine before we travel, but you should get the flu vaccine even though you're not traveling.
1: Yeah.
12: Simply because flu exists everywhere in Singapore. Mm-hmm. And Singapore has a double whammy in that sense because flu is all throughout the whole year. So let's make it 12 whammies, not double whammy, but 12 whammies, because every single month you are entitled to get influenza. Mm-hmm. If you live in the Northern Hemisphere or Southern Hemisphere, it's just once a year. But in Singapore, it's all around the year. Mm-hmm.
1: Because we, with a frequency of travel, being on the equator, it means that we're exposed to the strains that are coming from the Northern Hemisphere as well as from the Southern Hemisphere. Here's the good news. We know how to protect ourselves against this. This is not an unknown like COVID was when it first emerged. So the benefit is all the fundamentals that we're practicing and hopefully sticking well to with COVID protection is also going to help us with the spread of influenza. We're not going to pass it around so much if we're keeping our hands clean, if we're keeping good safety distances, if we're wearing our masks. That's all going to contribute. When is the right time to get the influenza vaccine? I assume the answer is yesterday.
12: Spot on. That's a great answer.
1: Do I have to time it?
12: If you really want to time it, you time it as soon as the flu vaccine becomes available. Mm. That happens at about April for the southern hemisphere, and it happens about October for the northern hemisphere. So try to time it if you can, but if you can't time it, any time is a good time, including yesterday if you had it done.
1: How many doses is required for the influenza vaccine?
12: This is a great question, and honestly, everyone's struggling with the question. So in general, the rule of the thumb is one dose for everybody. Mm-hmm. But NCID, this is where I'm so proud of NCID. NCID did an incredible job. This was with Barnaby Young, Dr. Barnaby Young.
1: Yes,
12: and what he did was he looked at elderly, 65 years old and above, should you be getting one shot or two shots of flu vaccines in a whole year? He realized that when you give two shots for those that are more than 65 years old, the number of flu-like illnesses subsequently came down. Mm. This was published a few years ago in the very prestigious Clinical Infectious Diseases. So this is kudos to NCID. So if you're more than 65 years old and you want to go for

0: 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It's all the business news you need.
1: Trading will be closely watched.
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0: Asia Business. 35 minutes
10: later, that's perfectly fine. So kids less than 10 years old can take it. In fact, when the kid is more than 6 months old, 6 months and above, you can start taking flu vaccines.
11: Oh, it can start from such a young age already. Interesting. Yeah. How long before it becomes effective, the influenza shot?
10: If effectiveness for the flu vaccine is about 2 weeks, so take it, 2 weeks later, you start being effective. That's for the general adult or anyone who's more than 9 years old. Less than 9 years old, remember, two shots at least 1 month apart. And then it becomes effective after another 2 weeks.
11: Got it. Thanks for that question. And 963-11938. We had a WhatsApp across from Alice next. Alice asks, I've heard that the flu vaccine is ineffective because there are so many strains of flu out there, while the vaccine only targets one strain. Is this true?
10: Now, there is some truth. I'm going to say some truth to it. The problem is the vaccines are made based on the estimation, what's the projected strain that's occurring. As in the case of COVID-19, you realize that the virus adapted and the virus changed. It was BA2 previously, it's gone to BA4 and 5, it's gone to BA2 something else now. So the problem with the flu vaccine manufacturing is, you sit down 6 months ago, you kind of plan what's going to be the next flu virus that's going to be circulating. You plan for it in advance, but at the end of the day, you are 6 months ahead of planning and you might not get the right hit. But most of the time, 50% of the time and above, you do get it right. You do get it right, that's good. And mind you, there are four circulating strains. You will get at least 2 to 3 of them right. Number two, in the event that they get it wrong, as we've learned from COVID-19, it still is effective in preventing severe disease. So we have demonstrated, many scientists have demonstrated that if you were to get a flu infection, despite having a flu vaccine that mismatched or didn't match well, you are less likely to require ICU care or what you call severe illness. So whatever it is, you should still go for your flu vaccine, even though it's deemed as not always effective, mm-hmm. because it can reduce down your severe illness. It can prevent your strokes, heart attacks, as well as ICU admission. That's good enough, because at the end of the day, we live to fight another day.
11: I've had so many shows about, you know, the proper usage for antibiotics. We're not going to use it for the influenza virus, are we? Because it's a virus.
10: Correct. So the best antibiotic Dr. Leong likes is called Nobiotics.
11: Yeah.
10: Majority of the time, 99.8% of the time, you don't need antibiotics. What you really need is fluids, good fever medication, and if you can, the right antivirus for it. Together with perhaps a good painkiller to get rid of some of the aches and headaches, and you'll be much, much better. Remember, when you use an antibiotic, you actually lose an antibiotic. Mm. Use it only when it's needed. When you don't need it, come on, save your body from unnecessary biotics.
11: Mm-hmm. Until you absolutely really need it. And that's when going to be the point in time where you're thankful that it is effective for the situation that you're in. Just before we wrap up and end off as well, this point of the influenza and the experience of it, how long is it going to last for the average person? And when should you... Some people like to take care of it themselves. I think in this climate, people are seeing their doctors more readily when they've got these symptoms. I'm hoping so as well. But some people still try and take care of it on their own at home. How long is it going to last? When do I see my doctor?
10: To be fair, majority of the influenzas, well, you don't really need treatment. You get symptomatic treatment, you're fine. And it lasts for 5 to 7 days. But if you belong to the high-risk group, we're talking about the usual more than 65 years old, you have diabetes, you have heart problems, kidney problems, etc. You might be immunocompromised for various reasons. You have any of these groups again, please see a doctor earlier, because there are medications to kill the virus, control the virus, and get you out of the illness earlier. Remember, after influenza virus, the next best friend will come along, and that's in the form of a bacteria called Staphylococcus aureus or bacteria called pneumococcus.

0: focused. This typically happens 5 to 7 days later. So get your influenza diagnosed, treat it correctly, get out of it faster. Don't stay for part two of the grand finale.
1: That's a good point. Don't stay for part two. Thank you very much to infectious disease physician Dr. Leong Ho Nam from Rofi Clinic for joining me for that discussion. As you know, many of you might be considering a regular or reaching the age where a regular influenza vaccine is part of your health regimen. And now's the time to start considering it. As the Communicable Diseases Agency says, we have seen indeed an uptick in terms of influenza cases in Singapore. More than a third of community samples testing positive for the virus. 36.6% positivity rate for the week, August 16th to 22nd, compared to 24% the previous week. But bearing in mind that the CDA is saying, whilst we're seeing that uptick in numbers, there isn't an uptick in terms of the severity of the experience. But still, don't go to part two, like Dr. Leong said. Thank you so much for joining me, Daniel Martin, on today's edition of Health Matters right here on CNA 93. And yes, I'm not an at-risk individual, but I take a yearly influenza vaccine still once a year, and I always schedule it around my birthday. That's just how do I remember it. Easy.
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1: Good evening, everybody. Coming up just ahead, if you missed my discussion with my guest from the Media Literacy Council on social media changes happening for our youth, I want you to tune in 15 minutes' time. That is happening once again on Singapore Today. So, of course, some of the key announcements that'll be coming early 2027, potentially into legislation, would include things like mandatory age verification at social media platforms so that young persons will be filtered into different groups, making sure that addictive mechanics are not a part of the young user's experience. So that could be the infinite scroll. You know how you can scroll and scroll and scroll and scroll and scroll and scroll and scroll and scroll, and scroll for hours? Yeah. Stuff like that. And sometimes it auto-scrolls also for you. The idea of new features, making sure that underage individuals cannot be directly messaged by people they don't know. So all of this coming into place, a very calibrated approach towards younger users in Singapore. Coming up in about 50 minutes, I ask the question, all well and good, but is it for naught if mum and dad are just hooked and scrolling all the time? Okay, let's look in the mirror a little bit when it comes to that discussion just ahead on Singapore Today. It's Tuesday, September the 1st. Welcome aboard, everybody. I'm Daniel Martin. Hope you enjoyed that discussion on health matters. And yes, when it comes to the influenza vaccine, it does change on a yearly basis. It has been around for a very long time, and it is something you should consider talking to your doctor about. I mentioned at the end of the health matters interview that for convenience sake, I have always scheduled my, actually I schedule all my health checkups around my birthday. Like that's just like my birthday present to myself. So I'll go for my, I had LASIK like 20 years ago. I'll schedule an eye check once a year. I'll schedule like, you know, your blood pressure, your blood readings, I'll see my endocrinologist. I'll take my heart measurements, dental. I go for my dental cleaning also. So like the week of my birthday, right, I'm always very busy because I'll schedule all of these on a yearly basis down there. That's just a way for me to remember to go for this. And one of the things that I schedule is always the influenza vaccine. And of course, ever since 2020, I also schedule the COVID vaccine. And yes, I do still take it every year. So maybe it's something that you want to start talking to your doctor about. And I hope that interview helped.
6: 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Understand Asia.
1: Good evening. Thanks for joining me, Daniel Martin. It's your latest news. The number of influenza cases in Singapore is rising. And it's increased with more than a third of community samples testing positive for the virus. But the Communicable Diseases Agency says infections are not more severe than usual. In fact, we've got the news desk with more in this report right here on CNA 938.
7: The agency says the positivity rate among community influenza-like illness samples reached 36.6% in the week of August 16th to 22nd. That was up from 24% the previous week. But the current rate remains well below the 43.9% peak recorded in January last year. CDA says it's monitoring the situation. Influenza viruses circulate throughout the year, with activity typically higher from May to August and December to March. The agency recommends yearly flu vaccinations for people at higher risk of severe infections. They include seniors aged 65 and above, young children, and people with underlying medical conditions. People with mild respiratory symptoms should stay home until they recover. And those who need to go out while symptomatic have been advised to wear a mask and minimize social interactions.
1: The Singapore Food Agency, or the SFA, says it has stepped up checks of cabbages following reports of the use of formaldehyde on the vegetables in China. In response to CNA's query, SFA said it was closely monitoring the situation and had increased surveillance and testing as part of its food safety monitoring program. And this comes after South Korea similarly stepped up inspections of Chinese cabbage imports. Well, China has carried out nationwide inspections of perishable vegetables after authorities in northern Hebei province confirmed that formaldehyde, a known carcinogen, had been illegally used to preserve cabbages during transportation. The scandal emerged when a Chinese environmental blogger exposed the move in a video on Douyin. Defense Minister Chan Chun-sing says that MINDEF is looking into ways to enhance the National Service Housing, Medical and Education, or NS Home Awards. In a video posted to his social media pages, Mr. Chan said he has instructed his ministry to improve the scheme, which disperses funds to NS men at three key milestones in their NS cycle. Mr. Chan also touched on the topic of full national servicemen, or NSF, allowances, saying there is a standing mechanism that regularly reviews their pay.
11: I'm a big advocate for the Home Awards, the one whereby those who have finished, they are given some money in the account to take care of their housing, their medical, and their education, because I think these are things that are critical to all our NS men. So I've given the team some instructions to see how we can make this more impactful, more meaningful for our NS men, to better take care of them as they go through their life challenges while they serve the country and continue to take care of our security. Mm-hmm. Then there is the NSF part. That is the part that I worry the least, because we have existing mechanisms and always a standing mechanism to regularly review the allowances that we have for our NSFs and what more we can do or do better to take care of our NS men. As you know, I'm always saying that if we take care of the men and women in service, they will take care of the mission. So this is our job.
1: 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Time for traffic. It is 7:34 on this Tuesday, September the 1st. Good evening, everybody. So fast, September already. Soon it'll be F1. I've got a few racing topics lined up. And then after that, it'll be Christmas. And that'll be 337. Oh no, I'm sorry, I hope I didn't give you heart palpitations. Okay, let's take a look at traffic. I got a breakdown being reported on the ECP to Changi up the Bayshore Road. Avoid lane 3. That's the latest from the roads.
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1: For the latest on the markets and economies across Asia, I'm joined by Joel Pua, who's a research analyst out of FSM Global. Hello again, Joel. Let's talk trading on the beginning of the month, second day of the week. It's 1st September, Tuesday. How have Asian markets fared? Would you say we've sold those regional shares? Kind of start a little bit lower for September. Japan and South Korea among the markets in decline. What's the overall take from you?
18: I think you have already described the market quite accurately. I would say it's broadly negative across the region, with Taiwan being one of the few exceptions, markets that was in the green. The TAIEX gained 1.8%, and this was led by strong semiconductor stocks, following Nvidia's announcement of a $3.5 billion investment in MediaTek. And that caused MediaTek to surge more than 9% today. Other major markets such as South Korea, Japan and China, they were broadly flat, and even Singapore as well traded lower.
1: Looking next to South Korea in particular, zoom in on some of the markets. We know that they are planning a record $597 billion budget for next year, and that's supported by surging tax revenues from its semicon industry. This increased spending, that injection to the economy, that could really help broaden the country's sources of economic growth, couldn't it?
18: Yes. So I think semiconductors would still remain a key area of investment, given the country's competitive advantage in memory chips, as well as the strong demand from AI. But that said, I think the government is looking to invest beyond semiconductors, and this could help the country broaden its sources of growth. So to give you some examples, the government is planning to invest more into robotics that could raise productivity in the future, invest in better power logistics and industrial infrastructure as well. And this could help to support areas such as advanced manufacturing. And there will also be greater spending on defense. And this could strengthen South Korea's already competitive defense export sector. Mm. So overall, I would describe this as a semiconductors plus strategy, where Korea would continue to build on its strength in chips, but also invest in adjacent industries at the same time.
1: Staying in South Korea, exports there surged nearly 69% in August, and then factory activity expanded for a ninth straight month. Where's all the strong overseas demand coming from, and which industries are really benefiting the most right now?
18: The strongest overseas demand is coming from China, the US, and Southeast Asia. So to give you some numbers, exports to China jump about 119%, while shipments to the US rose nearly 90%. Exports to the Southeast Asia also grew more than 75%, and other regions such as India and the EU saw solid growth as well. In terms of beneficiaries, the clearest beneficiary would be semiconductors. Chip exports surged over 200%, And computer exports also jumped more than fourfold.
1: Wow. Okay. Good to know. Thank you for touching base with us, giving us some of the latest when it comes to our Asian markets and economies. Joe Pua, Research Analyst, FSM Global. I'm Daniel Martin. It's been Asia Business.
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1: What a big change we're seeing with regard to social media access for the young. We've seen different countries around the world react in different ways. Most keenly, many of you would have been aware about the social media ban that certain countries have taken, like in Australia, for under 16s. The idea of breaking the addiction loop is important, and we're also seeing the rise of cases around the world, legislative cases in courts of law, recognizing that tech companies may have been utilizing certain mechanisms that could encourage or increase addiction. So, it's no surprise that we've seen this recent announcement with regard to Digital Development and Information Minister Josephine Teo. You can hear that right now as part of this report from CNA's Ilakia Selvaraji.
20: Digital Development and Information Minister Josephine Teo says the legislative changes are expected to be tabled early next year. Mrs. Teo said that platforms will have to propose their solutions to age assurance while the government assesses and audits. Platforms that do not introduce appropriate safeguards will also be off limits to children.
21: We have also become more aware of other services that will, in time to come, require stronger safeguards as well as age assurance measures. So our intention is not to stop at the 6 designated social media services, but to go beyond them.
1: Again, these are set to be announced early 2027. As of now, the minister did talk about how this could potentially apply to 6 major social media platforms like Facebook, Instagram, TikTok, YouTube, X, which is formerly Twitter, as well as Hardware Zone. It's funny that Hardware Zone's in there. Are your kids going to Hardware Zone a lot? And like, is it still about, it's not about Hardware anymore, right? People are just gossiping about a lot of things there. Interesting, right? That's on the list, because everything else is like some international, multinational group. Facebook, Instagram, TikTok, YouTube, X, and then Hardware Zone. So random. But the point is, some of these changes, legislative details that will be announced would include things like that 18 plus access, mandatory age verification, making sure that these places, these apps adjust their mechanics, whether it's infinite zoom, whether it is algorithmic feeds, making sure that, you know, random anonymous messaging cannot happen to underage individuals. Great. I'm loving this. It does create this aspect, though, of like training wheels, right? And the minister did talk about that. Like, could these be like the training wheels for kids before they gain full access to social media? In a way, I guess you could draw that analogy. But my point is, there's something else besides the training wheels aspect, and that your young ones are also learning from you, mom and dad, uncle and auntie, grandpa and grandma. And if they see you hooked to your device, constantly updating your social media, telling them about the comments that you're reading, posting, posting, posting, taking photos, sitting on the couch, scrolling nonstop, watching videos nonstop. If they see you doing it, then might they not model their behavior a little bit more on you? So my question on today's edition of Talk Back, social media changes in Singapore for the young are coming, but could it all be for naught if your parents are still just scrolling away?
2: 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It's Talk Back with Daniel Martin. 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
1: Could that dampen the effect of some of these if you are constantly talking about, yeah, on Instagram this happened, and then on, yeah. You see, all that has to play a part as well. So interesting. Associate Professor Jiao He-Ji is joining me, the Singapore Institute of Technology, also a member of the Media Literacy Council. I want you to WhatsApp and weigh in. Do parents and older siblings have to do their part as well in terms of supporting these measures and making sure that they have the best outcome for the young ones? Let's talk on Talk Back. That's what the show's all about. That's why it's called Talk Back. Professor Zhao, welcome to the show. Hello there. Hi.
0: Hey, thanks so much for having me.
1: Absolute pleasure. So, I mean, first and foremost, what's your quick hot take on these announcements and some of these measures that would be announced earlier 2027? Obviously, it had, I guess a lot of people are like, just ban it, just like what Australia did. This is not always feasible everywhere, but we found this very interesting approach with some of these mechanics, which I think are taking a page also from some of the key legislative cases around the world that have happened against big tech, identifying infinite zoom, infinite scroll, all that kind of stuff. So what's your hot take on some of the key announcements so far?
0: Yeah, I think, you know, in my dealings with parents, I mean, I give parenting talks and stuff like that and hear from parents in my research as well. You know, they are really struggling. And, you know, when I interact with kids themselves also, they say, yeah, I'm also struggling. You know, sometimes it's so interesting and all that. But I also know kids, I mean, children who actually find, you know, that they have some friends there. They're able to keep in touch with some of their relatives that are overseas and things like that. So there are benefits to some of these users now of social media. So I think the calibrated approach that we are taking is a really reasonable one.
1: Yeah. So some of the key things that might happen as they announce early next year, again, these might change from today, but what we have heard so far is things like, you know, a warning to social media firms if a platform's unable to introduce tougher safeguards for those 18 and below. The idea of mandatory age verification, the idea of the addictive mechanics, whether it's the infinite zoom, scroll rather, or turning off algorithmic feeds for underage users. All these are very interesting as well. And then I talked about like who these could apply to. It's been announced that they might apply to six major social media platforms. And then I was just remarking to myself, like, hey, how come so random? Like Facebook, Instagram, TikTok, YouTube, X, and then suddenly Hardware Zone. it's like that's the one so interesting, right? Everything else like some international, multinational, big tech company, and then Hardware Zone. One of my listeners WhatsApped in after that and said, please also add Reddit, Discord, and YouTube to the list, please. It's true. I mean, there are so many places that our young ones are at, right? That we just don't know. In fact, the ones we know about might be passé to the Gen Alpha.
0: Yeah. I know what you mean. But well, I guess, I mean, if you look at the spread that we're looking at, those that you listed, it's no surprise because when I interact with the teens and the children, these are typically the platforms that they gravitate towards as well. So I wouldn't be surprised if these are targeted.
1: Again, these are only the initial things. So to my listener, you're right. I mean, some of those platforms you mentioned, like Reddit or Discord, might be eventually added to the list. But this is where the initial agreement will start with. Hardware Zone doesn't just talk about hardware. This is true. A lot of people go there, gossip. A lot of gossip happening on there. I'm like, where's the hardware? Where's the tech stuff? I also don't know. What do you think, though, about my overall thesis here, which is all of this might be for naught if mom and dad, older brother, older sister, grandma, grandpa is somehow addicted and hooked to social media, sitting on the couch, scrolling nonstop, zooming in, laughing at the video that they're watching, showing each other, sharing with each other, talking about the messages that they are receiving on Instagram, on Facebook, right in front of the under 16.
0: Yeah, I mean, you're talking about role modeling, right? So this is, I mean, it's found in research literature as well. Kids are actually watching parents. In my own study, I mean, I have a kid who come up to me and say, yeah, mommy and daddy say this lah, but you know, they're also doing it, you know. So very unfair, you know.
1: Do as I say, not as I do, is the old adage, right?
0: Yeah, so the kids will question, and then you're not really setting a good example. You kind of like, as parents, we kind of like model what the norm is like. And then if you're using the phone in times where you don't want the kid to use the phone, then you're not modeling properly. And the kids will follow.
1: The kids will follow. So isn't this a wake-up call as well? While it is happening for the 16-year-old or the under-16-year-old, I mean, let me draw the analogy this way. I've hosted a health program for many years. Yeah. So the main thing that I always draw on is like, you know, quitting smoking. The quitting smoking aspect is very successful when family members support, if you make sure that, you know, everybody's eating the same and spending time and talking to each other and being supportive, the social network, then it helps that person who's quitting smoking or the person's trying to lose weight. If everybody is eating fried food and then the person trying to lose weight in the family is the only one eating no rice, then got something wrong, right? So everybody has to, like, it's a wake-up call to maybe work as a unit. Do you think that that this represents that wake-up call potentially?
0: Yeah, I think it does. You know, all along I've been saying, and my research over the years have been showing that one of the things that kids look out for is whether parents are, how the parents are using it. I mean, okay, if you're talking about phone per se, right? You know, sometimes parents, they do their work on their phones, they do have certain urgent matters that they need to, then, you know, take the time to explain to the child,
1: correct,
0: hey, I'm using this for this particular purpose. And after I've completed whatever I wanted to use it for, I put down the phone. And that you are actually demonstrating, and you're also teaching the child that says the phone can be used
1: positively,
0: for, you know, positive users and all that. After you use it, you can put it down and mm-hmm. stuff like that. Mm-hmm. So while, you know, you have a lot of things to do on the phone compared to maybe a child, you know, you do your financial transactions over the phone and yes. things like that.
1: Yes.
0: Then you just explain to the child, this is what I'm doing. I'm going to do this now. It takes about 2 minutes and then I'm going to put it down and stuff like that.
1: But
0: so that helps also.
1: But sometimes the parent might feel like, no, I know how to use it. I have the training wheels. The training wheels are off ready for me. I'm not going to be at risk of addiction, which is not necessarily proven yet, by the way, adults.
0: yeah.
1: It's not necessarily proven yet. But what we do know is, you know, some parents be like, no, I know how to use, as long as they have the restriction. Like, we're almost outsourcing the parenting to the government and to the platforms in a way. They have set the rules, therefore you have to follow, too bad. But I can scroll on the MRT. Yeah. I can scroll at the dinner table.
0: Yeah, I mean, if you look at policies and legislation, they help, because when you talk about issues like redesigning algorithms or limiting the infinite scrolling, blocking messages from strangers, or, you know, defaulting autoplay off and stuff like that, these are things that parents can't do.
1: Yes.
0: So legislation helps. But then, you know, you want the kid to be able to learn and grow in this digital journey, right? You don't want to wait until, like, let's say 18 years old, free from all these limits already.
1: Go crazy.
0: Then, you know,
1: go wild.
0: You go crazy, yeah. So parents have a role to play to kind of, like, you know, nurture the kids properly in this digital journey.
1: But so often, and so my production team and I were talking yesterday, and we're like, okay, let's share the examples. What are the real life examples that we have seen? And, you know, we have seen, like, the phone has divided the family. And I remember covering this like 10 years ago when mobile phones became so rampant and social media so rampant. We were like, oh, at the dinner table, some restaurants started having a box, and then you would put your mobile phone inside the box so that you'd have no mobile interaction. But now, like, we hardly see those kinds of restaurants. And also, you know, at the dining table or the hawker center, whatever it is, you might see mom and dad scrolling away while feeding the child. It's or sitting on the MRT, and because it's a train ride, all family members are looking at the phone, and kids are just sitting there as well, not on the phone, but sitting there watching mom and dad on the phone. So it's like, it's hard because the adults have also learned how to use it to try and deal with, boredom. In some of those situations. But then how do we change behavior as well?
0: Yeah, I mean, adults using it for boredom and all that, yeah, you are. I mean, there are cases that are like that. There are some adults who may be using it for legitimate positive users. Then, like I said earlier, you know, just explain.
1: Yeah.
0: But I want to, I just want to take on that point about, you know, the dinner table. I think a lot of times the framing is no screen time during dinner table. So, you know, sometimes...
1: since the TV dinner, and the television was the first victim of that, right?
0: Yeah, but while that is good, you know, I typically offer a different framing. And this is what I do in this particular parental mediation known as diversionary mediation. Means, instead of just saying no to this, why don't you just come up with a suggestion. So, for example, you know, during dinner time, just say, hey, shall we discuss next week's school holiday, right?
1: Yes.
0: Or whatever. Shall we discuss what we're going to do during school holidays? And then, so, you know, it is a family discussion
1: yes.
0: versus a no screen time kind of thing. So the idea is not to say just don't say just no, but say, let's fill it up with something else. This is what we're going to do, etc. And things like that.
1: Setting some kind of agenda. Like, it could be a friendly agenda. It could be like, hey, where should we go this weekend? Let's have a discussion on that.
0: Exactly.
1: What activities would you like to have more of? Like, should we go more outdoor walking? Should we go... Like, it just could be anything. It could be an agenda. That's interesting.
0: Or you can actually pull from social media. Hey, you know, on social media, I saw my cousin do this or my nephew do this, you know, just to update what y'all think, et cetera.
1: It's a touch-based moment.
0: Yeah, exactly.
1: Family reconnection. I grew up in a day before social media, obviously, but I remember when both my sister and my parents had the opposite wish. My parents wanted us to shut up because we talked too much at the table. So we had very different times. My sister, as some of my listeners know, is also like a radio presenter on talk radio as well. And like when we both lived at home, my gosh, we just wouldn't shut up. And we just debate and debate and debate and debate at the dinner table. And it was always be like, can you shut up? Like, please, let's stop talking. Different
0: carry
1: times.
0: On, carry on.
1: Different times. One of my listeners WhatsApping across and saying parents should be self-reflective when a kid's excessive use of social media. I feel a bit worried nowadays. Many parents hand the phones to the young during the dinner time, for example. Shouldn't the parent be using that time as bonding time? Yeah, that's another element of it as well. We've talked about this often, right? The social device becoming important to the young person because it has been utilized as a child minder.
0: I mean, it's very common. I mean, you see it. And in some of my interviews, you know, parents are saying, I do use it as a babysitting tool from young and things like that. And, you know, it is kind of like the most effective way of keeping the child quiet and things like that. You know, but we have to understand if you build that from young, chances are every time you encounter the same situation, the child's going to want the phone. And it's going to get tougher and tougher for you to pull it away.
1: One of the most terrifying things, and I always share this example with my listeners, is I was very, where was I? I was at some family dinner, it was a work dinner, but there was somebody had brought their little child along. They were in the pram. And this was a non-verbal child. They were very young, hadn't started talking yet, but they started doing a hand signal in the air, swiping their hand from left to right to their parent. And I was like, oh, do they want something? And he's like, oh, no, that's the hand swiping on the iPad. That means he wants the iPad. I'm like, oh my gosh, this child has learned the hand signal for swiping, can't even talk yet. They haven't reached the verbal stage, but they already know the hand signal for they've indoctrinated themselves for swiping. And swiping means iPad, please give me the iPad. I was little bit terrified at that. I think just as I end off, I think the main reason I wanted to do this topic, Prof, is just to say that, please, like, it's wonderful that we've got these things coming into effect, but I just hope that on a wider scale, we don't think that this solves the problem.
0: Yeah, definitely. I mean, parents have to take this opportunity to educate their children and model for their children, explain to them why they're using it and how they're using it. Yeah.
1: Indeed.
0: And actually don't have to wait till the legislation
1: correct.
0: Can do it now.
1: Yes. Yeah. Start now. If you find yourself watching videos and sitting on the couch and scrolling all the time in front of your kids, if you find yourselves communicating with the entire family via a WhatsApp chat when you're all under the same roof, if you find yourself always worried about how to take a photo and post it on Instagram right in front of your child rather than spending time with the child, maybe it's worth that self-reflection a little bit. My thanks to Associate Professor Zhao He Chi, who is from the Singapore Institute of Technology and also member of the Media Literacy Council. I leave you with the words once again of the Digital Development and Information Minister, Josephine Teo.
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1: Thanks so much, as always, for joining us. Our guest today spent the first 21 years of his life in foster care. Well, today, in his mid-20s, he no longer calls them his foster family, but simply his family. And they still live together. Eugene Francesco Ongnonis tells us how he learned to embrace growing up in a foster family, what family means to him, and shares with us his letter to himself as well. But first, here's the news. The death toll from last week's floods and mudslides along the Nepal-Tibet border has soared past 1,000. Search and rescue efforts are ongoing. More than 4,000 others are still unaccounted for. Among those missing, nearly 600 are foreigners. Otelli Edwards tells us more.
30: Australia's foreign minister says one of its 43 missing citizens has been located in Tibet. Well, 9 South Koreans who were rescued last week from a hydropower plant construction site in Nepal have returned home. Authorities there are working to free hundreds of hydropower workers believed to be trapped in multiple tunnels. Rescue teams are digging and drilling through the thick mud and debris to pull people out. There is help from the international community as well. South Korea says it's sending a disaster relief team, and China is sending a second batch of relief supplies, including drones and water purification. It's also sending a team of DNA testing experts to help identify the dead. Nepal is burying around 200 bodies in mass graves to help cope with the overcrowded mortuaries. It's a temporary measure, and DNA samples have been collected to help families identify the bodies in the future. Now, 1,003 people were killed in Nepal, 16 people killed in Tibet. Memorials were held to mourn the dead. Healthcare workers, soldiers and emergency teams observed a moment of silence to pay their final respects.
1: Otelli Edwards there. Well, Rebecca Mateo is in Beijing, where she files this report from, and she's got the latest on the search and rescue operations.
31: Well, for the past week, we've been reporting just how challenging this rescue operation has been. Thick mud and debris, unstable terrain, damaged roads, as well as the threat of more rainfall. So today's state media says that a major barrier lake on the Tibet side has largely drained, but the danger is far from over. That's because authorities are warning that glaciers further upstream could still collapse. And to better understand what all these mean, I spoke to an expert in landslides as well as barrier flow risks today to help us unpack this. So Professor Zhang says huge amounts of loose material are still sitting higher up the valley. And if rain, heavy rain hits, that could be swept downhill, potentially triggering another debris flow. And after almost a week, finding survivors buried directly in the mud could become increasingly difficult. Now, Professor Zhang says that unlike some collapsed buildings or, say, in an earthquake where there are still pockets of air, mud and water in this instance fill the spaces, and that could make breathing very difficult.
6: Rebecca Mateo reporting from Beijing. Indonesia has temporarily closed 9 national parks as forest fires drain firefighting resources across 6 provinces. The closures include Bromo Tengger Semeru, where about 170 stranded hikers were rescued last week. Forestry Minister Raja Juli Antoni says fires in several parks have required additional firefighting support. The 6 priority provinces include Riau, Jambi, and 3 provinces in Kalimantan. The minister did not say how long the closures would remain in place. Indonesia is battling fires in Kalimantan and Sumatra, where widespread hotspots have been reported. Transboundary smoke has also covered parts of Malaysia, Brunei, and the Philippines. The Indonesian city of Pontianak has recorded an air quality index of 851, while the city of Palangka Raya registered 675. Readings above 300 are considered hazardous. Well, dry conditions are expected to continue across Singapore in the first fortnight of September. Fair and occasionally windy weather is forecast on most days, particularly during the first week. Localized short-duration thundery showers may develop over parts of Singapore on a few days. Rainfall for the fortnight is forecast to be below average over most parts of the island. Daily maximum temperatures are likely to range from 33 to 35 degrees Celsius on most days. Temperatures could slightly exceed 35 degrees Celsius on a few days. The National Environment Agency says the regional smoke haze situation has escalated, with dense haze observed over parts of Sumatra and Kalimantan. Singapore may experience hazy conditions if fires intensify under prevailing southeast or southwest winds. NEA says it will monitor developments and issue daily haze advisories if the 24-hour PSI enters the unhealthy range. The number of influenza cases in Singapore has increased, with more than a third of community samples testing positive for the virus. But the Communicable Diseases Agency says infections are not more severe than usual. The news desk with details.
7: The agency says the positivity rate among community influenza-like illness samples reached 36.6% in the week of August 16th to 22nd. That was up from 24% the previous week. But the current rate remains well below the 43.9% peak recorded in January last year. CDA says it's monitoring the situation. Influenza viruses circulate throughout the year, with activity typically higher from May to August and December to March. The agency recommends yearly flu vaccinations for people at higher risk of severe infections. They include seniors aged 65 and above, young children, and people with underlying medical conditions. People with mild respiratory symptoms should stay home until they recover. And those who need to go out while symptomatic have been advised to wear a mask and minimize social interactions.
6: The Singapore Food Agency, or SFA, has stepped up checks on cabbages following reports of formaldehyde being used on the vegetables in China. The scandal emerged when a Chinese environmental blogger posted a video on Douyin claiming that some workers in Hebei in northern China had dipped cabbages in a solution allegedly containing formaldehyde, before loading them for transportation. The allegations quickly went viral. Hebei authorities confirmed in August that formaldehyde, which is a known carcinogen, had been illegally used to preserve cabbages during transportation. China has since carried out nationwide inspections of perishable vegetables. South Korea and Taiwan have also stepped up inspections of Chinese cabbage imports. Marina Square Shopping Mall will close on the 31st of March next year for redevelopment, with completion expected by 2031. The three existing hotels in the vicinity, Pan Pacific Singapore, Park Royal Collection Marina Bay, and Mandarin Oriental Singapore, will remain open during construction. The redevelopment will add a 49-story residential tower with 204 luxury homes, a 304-room hotel with Grade A offices, and a 24-story serviced apartment block with 260 units. The mall will be revamped with more food and beverage, sports, wellness and lifestyle offerings, alongside new landscaped public spaces. Pedestrian connections will be improved, allowing Marina Square to serve as a link between the precinct's hotels, offices, residences, service departments and public spaces. Senior Minister Lee Hsien Loong says Singapore's economic ties with Kazakhstan and Uzbekistan could grow 4 or 5 times over the next decade, helping to diversify its economy. Wrapping up his official visit to Central Asia, Mr. Lee highlighted opportunities in trade, agriculture, airport development and energy as Singapore seeks to expand its economic links beyond traditional markets. And that's the news here on CNA 938. For headlines anytime, stay with us. You can also get those headlines and the full stories on cna.asia. Quick check on the traffic situation now. If you're driving, please be aware of an accident on the BKE towards Woodlands after Mandai Road. Please avoid lane 2. We've also got a vehicle broken down on the CTE towards the SLE after Brattle Road. Please drive with care. Weather-wise, we heard a bit about this during the news. It is going to be fair and occasionally windy tomorrow. Temperatures will hit 35, very likely to hit 35 degrees Celsius.
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28: Now, a letter to myself with Joel Chua.
11: My parents exemplified the meaning of love without boundaries. I know sometimes it's difficult for parents to love their children, but to love another person's child really exemplified the way I should live.
6: Eugene Francesco Ong Nonis, who entered foster care when he was just 8 months old. Eugene is in his mid-20s now, and he officially left foster care when he turned 21, but he continues to live with the family he used to call his foster family. Today, he calls them simply his family. A big difference from a younger version of himself, who used to avoid answering questions about why he looked so different from his siblings. Eugene begins by sharing how the early years shaped him.
11: So I'm blessed to have my parents who actually invited or welcomed me to continue staying with them as I aged out of the foster care system. However, I do understand that it depends on the foster parents themselves and the preferences of the foster child.
6: Mm. Yeah. I noted that you referred to your parents instead of saying your foster parents. Is there something meaningful behind the term you chose to use?
11: So I refer to them as my parents because they are the ones who nurtured me from young, and it didn't feel any different from being a child. Mm. I was never placed differently in the family. So in our dealings with my siblings or myself even, when we're in trouble, my parents treat us the same way. Mm. We get the same scolding. And it was never imposed that we were foster children.
6: And we'll talk a bit more about your foster parents or to you, your parents, in just a little while. It's quite a large family as well, isn't it?
11: Yeah.
6: How many siblings, foster siblings or siblings do you have?
11: So I have 6 siblings. So I refer to them as my siblings because they are my siblings to me. But my ex-foster parents have 4 biological children on their own and 3 of 3 foster children.
6: You were placed in foster care when you were 8 months old. So obviously no recollection of that event. At what age were you when you were told that you were a foster child?
11: So my foster parents, or my ex-foster parents actually, had to breach the topic with me when I was in primary school. No exact recollection of how old specifically. But it was because I had to study Chinese, Mandarin language. And it wasn't a language we commonly spoke at home.
6: Right.
11: So,
6: because your family is a Eurasian family?
11: Yeah, so my dad is Eurasian and my mom is of African descent. So it was more of me struggling during my Chinese lessons. And at one point I told my Chinese teacher that I'm not Chinese. Although I look Chinese, I really couldn't understand the language at all because we didn't use it to converse at home. So I think if I'm not wrong, my teacher approached my parents. And so my parents had to sit me down and hey, Eugene, you know, we have to tell you, you have to study Chinese because I guess each of us have to have a mother tongue language in Singapore. And they then breached the topic of why I had part of a Chinese identity in itself. Yeah, so they went through with me that I was fostered and they didn't impose it on me. They didn't shove it down my throat okay, you're a foster child. But they went through it gently to help me understand, because I was still really young.
6: Right. And do you remember the words they used, the phrases they used?
11: Right now, not absolutely.
6: Okay.
11: Yeah, but I remember it as during that phase itself.
6: Right.
11: Yeah.
6: What went through your mind? What were the feelings you had when they shared this with you?
11: Confusion. Mm. Yeah, because I think at that point, I was still seeing my biological mom because we have time, excess time with them.
6: Okay.
11: So where we would spend time with them, whether it's outings or Chinese New Year.
6: Right. Also, you knew that you had a biological mother.
11: Yes, I knew I had a biological mother since I was young.
6: Okay.
11: So
6: and how did you make sense of the idea then that you were living with another family that was not your biological family?
11: So it's more confusion. So referring to my foster parents as my parents and then having to call someone else mum. I think that was just what I struggled with when I was a kid. But after coming to terms with it, I see her more of a friend.
6: Your biological mum.
11: Yeah. And later on when I grew up, it took me to understand that she was the one who gave birth to me. And that I now respect her for who she is as my mom, my biological mom.
6: And we'll talk a little bit more about your relationship with your biological mom later on, because I understand that it's evolved along the years.
11: Yes.
6: So when you learned in primary school that you were in a foster family, what did that do to your sense of self, your sense of identity?
11: So I think I never really struggled with my sense of identity because my ex-foster parents never really imposed. They never really put a segregation between me and their own natural children. It didn't feel like I was separate from the family unit itself.
6: Right. But when you were with friends in school or friends socially outside of school, was there an implicit awareness perhaps that you didn't come from a so-called traditional family?
11: So in secondary school, maybe a little bit more of the awareness, because when I was in secondary school, I had my older brother there. And there was a comparison between looks. I would more of get questions when my friends or the people around me, why my older brother looked a bit different from me, because my older brother has curly hair. So,
6: and you've got short, quite straight hair.
11: Yeah, that's correct. And sort of people were asking why we were different. And so during that point in time, I really struggled with myself to whether or not to tell them, I'm not living with my parents.
6: I'm curious though, you know, when you did have those questions posed to you in secondary school and you were wrestling with to tell or not to tell, you know, well, how did you respond?
11: At that time, I preferred to not say anything.
6: Okay.
11: Yeah. So, it's like a, I don't say you don't know kind of thing. Yeah.
6: Oh, but you were asked, right?
11: Yes.
6: And so you would just, how would you fend off those kinds of questions? Sort of
11: shy away from the questions and like just change the topic itself.
6: Why was there a hesitation to be open about it?
11: I think it was being, or more of the fear of being shunned by the people around, because it's a different concept of family. So, you know how as kids, we used to like joke around, and sometimes these jokes can include family.
6: Mm.
11: Yeah, and I didn't want it to reach a situation where my family's situation was used as a sort of an arrow against me.
6: Right. Yeah, and thank you very much for sharing that. Tell us about the family dynamic, right? You gave us a bit of an insight earlier when you shared with us your ex-foster parents. And

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4: And it sounds like there's a party going on whenever we're all together.
5: That's amazing. Yeah. What is it about? Tell us a little bit more about your ex-foster parents, now your parents. What are they like? What is it about them that, you know, made them such a positive parental influence on you growing up?
4: My parents exemplified the meaning of love without boundaries. I know sometimes it's difficult for parents to love their children, but to love another person's child really exemplified the way I should live. As much as they are our parents, they also treat us as their friends. I think one of the fun parts about my parents is that we used to go clubbing together.
5: How old were you when you went clubbing with your parents?
4: When I was of age.
5: Okay, yeah. Right. How old were they?
4: In their 50s, yeah.
5: Okay. Did they look like they were having fun?
4: They were having more fun than me.
5: Let's talk a bit about when it was time to officially move out of foster care. How old were you when it was time to officially move out of foster care?
4: The age of which I aged out of foster care would be 21 years old.
5: Mm.
4: So when we were approaching my 21st birthday, the foster care officers would then speak to us about our future plans and what we intend to do. Mm. So at that point, I was still studying. And my parents were really welcoming for me to stay with them.
5: Mm.
4: And thing is, they also got me to speak to my biological mom about it, if she was okay for me to stay with them. And I'm blessed that she was supportive of it.
5: What was the conversation that you had with your parents like when it came to them eventually extending the invitation to you to continue living with them even after you aged out of foster care?
4: So my parents really started off with, you're one of our children no matter what. They approached it with a lot of gentleness and with me also understanding that it was a conversation we had to go through. And so at that point, it was not really an invitation, but more of a, you're welcome to stay.
5: As you were counting down the months to your 21st birthday, which is when you would age out of foster care, did you have any anticipation about how that the conversation with them might go?
4: So my parents gave me the assurance that they're never going to abandon me. They never once said, when you hit 21, you need to move out. Although now we're a bit older and they're like, we can't wait for them to leave to have their own homes and like carry on with their lives.
5: Eugene Francesco Ong Nonis, who grew up with his foster family from the time he was 8 months old, now in his mid-20s and living out his passion for animals as a veterinary technician. Eugene reflects on his journey and tells us what he'd say in his letter to his younger self.
4: So what I tell my younger self is that your past circumstances does not define who you can be. So when I was younger, I used to feel like being a foster child could be a limiting factor in whatever I can do in the future.
5: When did that start to change?
4: When I started doing my diploma. So my parents never really imposed that they wanted us to be doctors, pilots. But they told us, you can do whatever you want to do, as long as it makes you happy. Mm. And for me, working with animals gave me that sense of joy.
5: Right.
4: My second message would be not to compare myself with other children.
5: Mm.
4: So having a different family background does not make you different from another person, because every family goes through their own struggles. And looking back at it, it's a blessing that I was with my parents and I was placed in a loving home, because I've never had one day where I felt I did not have parents.
5: Earlier in our conversation also, you talked about how you started to

0: at some point you started to embrace the idea that, you know, family is family, regardless of whether it's biological or not biological, family is family, right?
1: Yeah.
0: How did that understanding, how did that embracing of this idea come about for you?
1: So I think at that point in time in life, where I start to realize that what others had to think of my family was not as important of what I thought of my family.
0: And what do you think of your family?
1: We're just a normal family.
0: That second message to your younger self, don't compare yourself with other children.
1: Right? Yep.
0: Yeah. What's your third message?
1: My third message would be that the right people for you will not judge you for who you are. Mm. So moving on in life, the right people would always stay.
0: Mm.
1: Yeah. So I've distanced myself from the people who have not truly understood my family is what it is, or my background is what it is.
0: Right.
1: I think this message to my younger self will remind that younger me that the people that are meant for me would stay and will continue supporting me for who I am.
0: Eugene Francesco Ong Nonis, while he spent virtually his whole life growing up with his foster family, Eugene continues to maintain a relationship with his biological mother.
1: So my family is as is. And I think my foster mum, my ex-foster mum actually, reminds me that I still have my mum, my biological mum, to check in on. So
0: why do you think it was important for her to remind you of this?
1: Because I'm the kind of guy that would just go on with my life. And I tend to forget that my biological mum exists. Or not place any importance on that. So my biological mum is living alone now. As the only son, or as her only son, I think my ex-foster mum wanted me to show her that I would still be there for her. So when I was 21, I sort of had that inkling of changing my surname.
0: When you were growing up, were you known as Eugene Ong or Eugene Nonis?
1: Eugene Ong. And I wanted to change my name in respect to the people who have nurtured me, who've grown me up to who I am. But at that point, my parents did actually ask me to seek blessings from my biological mom. And although there was a little bit of hesitation, we did come to a consensus.
0: Hesitation from who?
1: From my biological mom. Yeah, because she sort of wanted me to keep my original surname. And then we came to a consensus to have it double-barreled. So having the Ong and Nonis together. And after looking back at it, having both surnames, having Ong in it, pays the respects to the family I was originally from, and having the Nonis in it pays that respect to the family who's grown me up.
0: Thank you very much for sharing that, Eugene. At this point in time, if you could write another letter to your future self this time, what would you say in this one?
1: So I started off with telling myself how proud I am for how far I've come, for pushing boundaries. I hope you're happy, not just successful. I tell myself to appreciate the little things in life and to always be appreciative of the family I have.
0: Eugene Francesco Ong Nonis, sharing with us how his foster family became simply his family. My thanks to Eugene for sharing with us his journey and his letters to himself. You've been listening to A Letter to Myself on CNA 938. I'm Joel Chua. The 8:30 news is coming up in about 2 minutes. Stay with us.
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6: This is CNA 938, where you don't miss a thing.
7: Protesters blocked roads, calling on the government to agree to a deal or step down.
8: Traders have also become bullish on the stock, as the supplier stands to rake in gains from AI-related demand and potential price hikes.
9: No single group appears to have won an absolute majority in the country's second round of snap parliamentary election.
7: Field investigations show heavy metals and oils were discharged from the beached ship. This in turn hurt the health of the coral reef.
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0: It's 8:30. Good evening. The number of influenza cases in Singapore has increased, with more than a third of community samples testing positive for the virus. But the Communicable Diseases Agency says infections are not more severe than usual. The news desk with more details.
13: The agency says the positivity rate among community influenza-like illness samples reached 36.6% in the week of August 16th to 22nd. That was up from 24% the previous week. But the current rate remains well below the 43.9% peak recorded in January last year. CDA says it's monitoring the situation. Influenza viruses circulate throughout the year, with activity typically higher from May to August and December to March. The agency recommends yearly flu vaccinations for people at higher risk of severe infections. They include seniors aged 65 and above, young children, and people with underlying medical conditions. People with mild respiratory symptoms should stay home until they recover, and those who need to go out while symptomatic have been advised to wear a mask and minimize social interactions.
0: Dr. Daniel Sung is the medical director and family physician at UniHealth, and he says the surge in flu cases is likely due to routine surveillance swabs at polyclinics and not because of the current haze situation.
14: For haze, of course, it tends to, you know, cause more symptoms like, you know, cough, chest tightness, because some people, the airways are more sensitive to dust and things like that. But as for influenza, it tends to have an increased rate is when people, you know, congregate or when people tend to travel more. I don't think it's related directly in this case.
0: Well, dry conditions are expected to continue across Singapore in the first fortnight of September. Fair and occasionally windy weather is forecast on most days, particularly during the first week. Localised short-duration thundery showers may develop over parts of Singapore in a few days. Rainfall for the fortnight is forecast to be below average over most parts of the island. Daily maximum temperatures are likely to range from 33 to 35 degrees Celsius on most days. Temperatures could slightly exceed 35 degrees Celsius on a few days. The National Environment Agency says the regional hotspot and smoke haze situation has escalated, with dense smoke haze observed over southern and central Sumatra and parts of Kalimantan. Singapore may experience hazy conditions if fires intensify under prevailing southeast or southwest winds. NEA says it will monitor developments and issue daily haze advisories if the 24-hour PSI enters the unhealthy range. The Singapore Food Agency, SFA, says it has stepped up checks on cabbages following reports of the use of formaldehyde on the vegetables in China. In response to CNA's queries, SFA said it was closely monitoring the situation and had increased surveillance and testing as part of its food safety monitoring program. This comes after South Korea similarly stepped up inspections of Chinese cabbage imports. China has carried out nationwide inspections of perishable vegetables after authorities in northern Hebei province confirmed that formaldehyde, which is a known carcinogen, had been illegally used to preserve cabbages during transportation. The scandal emerged when a Chinese environmental blogger exposed the move in a video on social media. Prime Minister Lawrence Wong will visit Bangkok tomorrow for his first Singapore-Thailand Leaders Retreat with Thai Prime Minister Anutin Chanwirakun. The Prime Minister's office says the two leaders will review Singapore and Thailand's long-standing defence and economic cooperation. They will also explore new areas of collaboration in the green and digital economies, energy resilience, food security, and combating transnational crime. During the retreat, the two countries are expected to mark an agreement to deepen cooperation in social sector development. Among those accompanying Mr. Wong are Defence Minister Chan Chun Sing and Foreign Affairs Minister Vivian Balakrishnan. Singapore will include customized courses on AI for governance and financial management as part of its next phase of assistance packages for Pacific Island states. These are part of ongoing efforts to help the states build up technical capacity under the Singapore Cooperation Program, or SCP. Foreign Affairs Minister Vivian Balakrishnan announced the assistance packages at the Pacific Islands Forum Leaders Meeting in Palau. The SCP offers training for government officials from developing countries, sharing insights based on Singapore's experience. Singapore has trained more than 6,700 Pacific Island officials since 1992. And that's the news here on CNA 938. For headlines anytime, stay with us. You can also get those headlines and the full stories on cna.asia. Weather-wise now, let's take a look at, that's at the top of the hour. We are currently at 8:35, so I'm going to give you the traffic situation instead. We've got an accident on the BKE towards Woodlands after Mandai Road, causing congestion up till the KJE. Please avoid lanes 2 and 3. Also want to tell you about a vehicle broken down on the KJE towards the PIE after Choa Chu Kang Drive. And traffic is heavy on the AYE towards Tuas at the Clementi Avenue 6 exit. Please drive with care there as well.
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15: Protesters blocked roads, calling on the government to agree to a deal or step down.
8: Traders have also become bullish on the stock as the supplier stands to rake in gains from AI-related demand and potential price hikes.
9: No single group appears to have won an absolute majority in the country's second round of snap parliamentary election.
7: Field investigations show heavy metals and oils were discharged from the beached ship. This in turn hurt the health of the coral reef.
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0: It's now 8:37, a very good Tuesday evening. I'm Joel Chua. Thanks so much for your company. It's not unreasonable to say that the vast majority of us at some point in time will become caregivers if we are not already caring for a family member. Caregivers, especially for those who have a loved one with critical illness, such caregivers spend an average of 33 hours a week caring for such an individual. That's according to a new study. Physically demanding, but also financially demanding, in this edition of Money Talks. Andrea Heng and her guest take a look at the financial aspects of caregiving for someone with a critical illness.
1: We usually think of surviving cancer or a heart attack as the finish line, right? You get the diagnosis, you undergo the treatment, and then hopefully you get the all clear. But when it comes to the finances, well, it may just be the beginning. I'm Andrea Heng for the Money Talks podcast. Now, I've had friends, family members who have gone through and survived cancer, stroke, heart attack, what we typically call critical illnesses. And I'm so glad that they've recovered and they're living their best life now. I really am. And I'm glad that they're still in my life, essentially. But their survival did come at a cost. Now, a new SingLife study estimates that the recovery can cost around 170,000 Singapore dollars. And that recovery journey can stretch for an average of 27 months. So if critical illness strikes, are you financially prepared? Not just for the treatment, but for everything else that comes after. Well, I'm going to ask Helen Shin, Group Head of Products at SingLife. Welcome back to Money Talks, Helen.
2: Hi, Andrea. The pleasure is all mine.
1: Okay, so I gotta say, your research says recovery can cost about 170K, right? But SingLife is a critical illness insurance provider at the end of the day. You do sell critical illness coverage. So some listeners are going to hear this and say, this is scaremongering that's meant to make me feel underinsured. And I have been there before. I feel this way too. So what's your response to that?
2: Our view isn't that everyone should look at their bank account, go, do I have $170,000, nor about you going out to buy a policy that pays out $170,000, but to really raise awareness for you to think about what kind of life do I want? Should I have a critical illness scare? Mm-hmm. Right? So what we've done with the study, if you look into it, is that we've kind of broken down the cost into many sub-components. And we want listeners out there to look at this and think, what does recovery look like for me? Is it purely just a medical piece? Mm-hmm. What kind of lifestyle do I want it to be? Which part of these broken down subcomponents matters to me and which less? And that's where you can start to have that conversation with yourself and think about, what does recovery look like for me?
1: Yeah, I think that's a fair answer as well. So I'm still obsessed with this 170K. So how exactly did you arrive at this number?
2: Maybe let's step back. Before any number, it's always important, what is the methodology, mm-hmm. right? Who did you talk to? Where is the number from?
1: Precisely.
2: Rather than just, this is the number. We've looked at past 20 years of the claims data that we have at SingLife. So this is any sort of claims that we've received that covers hospitalization, medical, critical illness, all the data that we have.
1: Okay.
2: We also looked at over 500,000 of customers who have policy with us, mm-hmm. and what kind of policies they have in terms of protection. We obviously also interviewed both our own claimants as well as the general public, right? Both caregivers as non-caregivers.
1: Okay.
2: And this is where we found that the average cost per month was $4,900.
1: Okay.
2: And as you said, it can stretch up to 27 months.
1: Right.
2: So when you kind of take all of these together, the total cost is about 170,000.
1: Okay. Well, thanks for walking us through the methodology and helping us understand how you got to that number. So let's break it down even more now. I'm just going to give you a bit of work to do. How much of that goes to medical treatment versus lost income, for example? You mentioned caregiving as well. And, you know, there are many other expenses involved as well. So how do we break down that 4,900 monthly expense in the recovery journey?
2: Sure. So a large majority, I break it down into three components. Mm-hmm. One is things that doesn't shock you. Right. Okay. And this is a large part of the 4,900, right? 70-80% of them are things if I tell you, you wouldn't be surprised, like medical bills. Mm. Okay. Going to see the doctors, you know, pharmacies and all of which.
1: Okay.
2: The second component are things that to some people, they may or may not have, sort of thought about it.
1: Okay.
2: These are out of pockets. So a lot of folks feel, I have a health insurance. It should cover everything. But unfortunately, there's always deductibles, co-pays, and things that's out of pocket.
1: That's right.
2: And these would require things like, for example, a caregiver,
1: mm-hmm.
2: right? So these are areas that, again, forms up maybe 10% of that total cost, wherein some have kind of budgeted for it, but to some other folks, they've not.
1: Okay.
2: And then the last few percentage are really things that you may or may not have thought of or kind of just a bit forgotten. So these are things like, simple things like transport.
1: Mm.
2: What could usually be a bus ride or MRT ride, because of the recovery from CI, now becomes a much more expensive Grab or a taxi. It could be things like you have to retrofit your home.
1: That's right.
2: With the right sort of equipment and to support your recovery. Mm. It could even be things like, I have adult diapers that I didn't think of.
1: Right.
2: It could even be my caregiver, who could be just a family member, is going through such strong anxiety and mental load. He or her needs to go for a therapy session. Mm. He or her needs to go for just an afternoon of relaxation by themselves, because that mental load for such a long period of time was too much.
1: Mm-hmm.
2: So you can clearly see this, Andrea. What we've done is that we kind of really tried to break down the cost. And like I said earlier, it wasn't about saying you need 170,000 of coverage, but more for our policyholders and your listeners to look at this spectrum of costs and go, which of these are important to me?
1: Mm-hmm.
2: Which of these I'm willing to live without?
1: Yeah.
2: And how does financial planning for me looks like? And what does a recovery journey for me look like?
1: Okay. So over the years, has this expense amount risen significantly?
2: So we don't have a year-on-year sort of recovery gap inflation per se. But what I can tell you is I've seen about three sort of trends across the years.
1: Okay.
2: Number one, we're seeing a higher incidence rate. These are just people in our portfolio who are claiming. Two, we're seeing this at an earlier age. So the age shows an earlier onset.
1: Right.
2: So the average age of claimant for us right now is 44 years old.
1: Wow.
2: 44 years old are in your prime, right?
1: Yes.
2: You're working, you could be having children,
1: yes.
2: You could be a caregiver. So it is a relatively younger age. And three, but then the third one is actually a positive, which is we're seeing much stronger recovery rate.
1: Right.
2: So this is, you know, survival rate for cancer, for stroke, your big three sort of illnesses.
1: Mm-hmm.
2: 5 years ago, the number could be in the range of low 70s, for example.
1: Okay.
2: We're definitely seeing that recovery rate go up.
1: Right.
2: So more people, and that number for cancer, for example, is now in much higher 70s, right?
1: Right.
2: It's a good thing. It means our policyholders are able to recover better, get back to life, with higher certainty. But again, it is a different kind of conversation they need to have.
1: Right.
2: In the sense that after I recover from this, what does life look like for me?
1: Mm.
2: Is it the same? And what kind of quality of life do I want?
1: Yeah, indeed. What's behind the rise in numbers here? I mean, are we looking at critical illness becoming more common, or is it just a better awareness of having a CI policy? What's driving this data, essentially?
2: You're spot on, Andrew. I think you could be here. definitely a component of everything you've said, right? One, earlier testing, more prevalent testing. So great things. We're definitely also seeing the social economic stress and all that definitely as a component. I'm not a doctor, so I don't want to comment too much on that. But the third is also the advancement of technology in medicine, right? We're seeing a lot of great and over a long period of time that sort of really just help with recovery. So, and this is where, because of our research, and we've come up with this term called recovery gap. So our number is saying from diagnosis to the actual time when you recover from the illness medically to when you can actually regain your life back and from when you can really recover from a life perspective, that period it's not short. It can be quite long, right? Sometimes we have to take time away from work, we have to go to rehab, and that's when we call the recovery gap.
1: I'm just curious now, what's the demographic of people? What kind of people tend to sign up for early CI outside of people who believe they are susceptible, more susceptible than others?
2: A large part of that really has to do with the income loss that could happen during a moment like that and whether you can bounce back to life as fast as you were hoping to be. And so a large proportion of the segments that we are seeing are what we call emerging family, mature family, those with sort of caregiving duties. They have young children, they have maybe a heavy mortgage, people like all of us, right? Yeah. And it is important to kind of bring that piece in mind as well. When we did the survey, it's not surprising to you that younger folks like 18 to 20s and 25 has less awareness of CI as a general, whether it's early or late stage CI. Okay. You know, if I'm 18, I probably thought that I will think I'm invincible too.
1: Exactly.
2: But we definitely see a much more pronounced uptake as the age goes up.
1: Okay.
2: As their sort of demographics move into larger family units.
1: Right. So we're talking like in their late 30s, early 40s, mid 40s.
2: Yes,
1: even.
2: Yes. Actually, even early 30s, we're seeing quite a bit as well.
1: And this is early CI, right?
2: Well, CI as a totality, but early CI as well.
1: Okay.
2: Yes.
1: Okay. So, is there anything else that, you know, the average person tends to miss out when it comes to early CI policies that we need to know about? Because I think it is relatively, like you said, it's a new product. And like you said, not a lot of people actually know about it, especially in the younger demographic, right? Is there anything about early CI that we need to know about that we don't already?
2: I think maybe I'm not specifically always about early CI, but I think about CI as a whole.
1: Sure.
2: The single most, not top of mind is actually caregiving. You know, I always say you can never talk about someone recovering from an illness without talking about the flip side of the coin,
1: 100%.
2: Which is who is the caregiver.
1: Exactly.
2: Who really is the caregiver. And in the CI study that we've had, right? I think 4 out of 5, when we polled them who doesn't have any sort of CI experience, would say that I'm going to get professional help.
1: Yeah.
2: You know, I'm going to get a domestic helper, or the help is going to primarily come from professional nurses, or they think that the medical institutions will be their professional help.
1: Mm-hmm.
2: 4 out of 5 has chosen these options.
1: Okay.
2: But in reality, when we did the same questions for folks who actually have a CI experience, either themselves, their parents, or immediate family, 1 out of 2 caregivers actually are their direct family.
1: Of course.
2: It's the burden actually resides on the person's closest to you, living, you know, the person who loves you the most.
1: And I mean, I think as the patient as well, you're just more comfortable having someone in your family take care of you, right?
2: That's right.
1: So I'm glad you brought that up, because I'm just wondering also, in terms of financial planning, right, when we are thinking about whether or not to sign for a CI policy, early CI policy, and thinking about these other out-of-pocket costs that you mentioned earlier in our conversation, is the caregiver's income, savings, expenses also something that we need to think about here?
2: Absolutely. Absolutely. And, you know, we had the Sing Life Symposium. And we had a poll, and we had, you know, actually our actual claimant share about their long-term care recovery journey and their CI recovery journey. And we did a poll of the 500 customers who attended. How many of you have a caregiving experience? Means you were actually a caregiver to someone, or someone's caregiving for you, right? I looked around the room, and I want to say 30% to 40% of folks raised hand. And this is in Asia context, so maybe half the people were shy and didn't raise their hand. But caregiving is becoming such a norm in our society, and as we move into a super aged society.
1: Oh, yeah.
2: So you were spot on, Andrea, that these, the components of what the caregiver, which ultimately is our loved ones, should be a part of that decision when you plan for that recovery.
1: Correct.
2: And our number, when we polled, so we, as part of the study, we actually polled a few hundred actual caregivers. Mm-hmm. These are people who are caregiving as we speak or are professional caregivers. Mm-hmm. And we asked them, how many hours per week do you spend on this? And the number will surprise you. It's 33 hours a week.
1: That's almost a job.
2: That is almost a job.
1: That's
2: isn't
1: almost
2: it?
1: A job if
2: and
1: you think about it.
2: And it's a full work from home job, yeah. As we speak.
1: Exactly,
2: it?
1: Yeah.
2: You know, and so it's not trivial, and it's a role, and many caregivers could be holding a full-time job
1: exactly,
2: as well.
1: Yeah.
2: And so think about the hours, think about the mental toll, and think about anxiety. And so the same group of caregivers, 69% of them actually said they are going through some level of emotional, mental load or anxiety or stress they themselves as well.
1: Mm.
2: And, you know, this is an Asian society. Sometimes no one turns to caregiver and asks, are you doing okay?
1: Yeah.
2: Are you fine?
1: Yeah.
2: So there is quite a bit of caregiving component.
1: The survey also showed that 3 in 5 ended up having to dip into their savings after surviving critical illness.
2: That's right.
1: What might we be overlooking?
2: When we talk to our customers and we look at their recovery plan, a large majority not only dipped into their savings, but had indicated that this would lengthen their retirement plans.
1: Mm.
2: Right. So some could be as short as a few months, some could be longer than a year,
1: right.
2: And some could be even longer.
1: So they're having to put off their retirement plans because they need to work longer. To recoup losses.
2: Yes, that's right. Okay. Or to make up for the savings that they had. Again, it very much depends on their financial affordability at that time,
1: sure.
2: The age, you know, the family setup and all of which. But I think that's exactly the point that we've launched this report, that do think about this, not just from a treatment and diagnosis perspective and getting out of the hospital,
1: yeah.
2: But many of these has long-term impact in the way that we can really recover it from the medical scare and really get back to life.
1: Yeah, then it's the days after, right? So here's the thing. Singaporeans have access to other financial support. We're talking about things that you mentioned earlier, MediShield Life,
2: absolutely,
1: Integrated Shield Plan. A lot of Singaporeans have it. Now, after subtracting what the government can help us with, what are we left with here? What in terms of having to pay for ourselves?
2: Yes. So the numbers when we did the when we did the study already took away the numbers that, you know, we look at our own data.
1: Right.
2: So this is already taken away whatever they could have claimed from a Shield, EIP.
1: Okay.
2: Some of the numbers that you've mentioned on MediShield, MediSave, and so on and so forth. I think it's important, you know, I kind of touch on it a little bit, to differentiate the purpose.
1: Okay.
2: Some of these plans that you mentioned are great. And I advise every listener out there, please make sure that you have a basic hospitalization plan that covers you.
1: Yep.
2: Right?
1: Mm-hmm.
2: Highly recommended, because when something happens, it takes the emotional stress out of it so you can focus on the medical treatment,
1: sure.
2: And getting back to life.
1: Mm-hmm.
2: The number we are talking about is really post that,
1: right?
2: So this is your income replacement. This is caregiving. This is hopefully not dipping into your savings, or just making sure that you have the right setup,
1: okay.
2: Such that life can go back to normal.
1: Is using savings in the event of critical illness necessarily a sign, though, that we're underinsured? Because I also wonder, you know, when we say, and this is something that gets talked about a lot, not just on Money Talks, but everywhere on social media, right? Mm. Building that emergency fund.
2: That's right.
1: So if built this emergency fund and this is what that is for, then are we, if we dip into our savings during recovery, is that necessarily a sign that we didn't insure ourselves enough?
2: If someone has enough savings, like you said, a lot of liquid, you know, coverage, that's very good, okay. Right? And that can come in many forms. It can come in the form of just you having savings. Mm-hmm. It come in the form of you having insurance. It can come in the form of your corporate could be covering you as well.
1: That's right.
2: Just making sure that these are thought about and planned as part of the retirement.
1: Yeah, is what 100%. Yes. I agree there. Okay, so for someone who may be thinking, like someone you mentioned earlier, you profiled an 18-year-old feeling invincible. I'm young, I'm healthy.
2: That's right.
1: I don't have to worry about critical illness until like I'm much older.
2: Mm.
1: Which we can see from your survey results and also in news reports, that's not necessarily the case anymore. There are younger patients nowadays, right? For the younger people who are still listening to this and still thinking that way, what would you say to them in terms of, you know, getting CI coverage?
2: Absolutely. I mean, we've all been there.
1: Yeah.
2: we all thought we were invincible.
1: Yeah. I mean, let's face it. When I was 18, I did not have CI. I didn't have CI until I was 25, maybe.
2: Yes, me too. I think that's...
1: Yeah, exactly.
2: And when you're 18, that's not top of mind. Yeah. I understand. I think the way to think about insurance as part of the entire financial planning is when you're 18 or when I was 18, I was focused on where can I grow my money the best?
1: Mm.
2: What stocks can I pick?
1: Oh, wow.
2: Some people could be thinking about crypto. You know, folks could be thinking about buying my next house.
1: Yeah
2: do I have to?
1: A lot of them are thinking about that.
2: My HDB, my credit card. And we all will go through that. And they're not conflicting. I do not see insurance as a conflict to that. I see insurance as a safety net to that.
1: Okay.
2: Meaning, as you're chasing these goals to grow your money, maximize your money, and get financial readiness as early as possible, think about what would happen should there be a large health scare.
0: That was SingLife's Group Head of Products, Helen Shin, speaking with Andra Heng about the financial requirements of critical illness and almost as importantly, financial burden of caregiving as well. You can get the full conversation on our Money Talks podcast on cna.asia. 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
0: It's 9 o'clock this Tuesday, the 1st of September. Thanks very much for staying with us. I'm Joel Chua. Coming up in just a little while, waterfall, glaciers, black sand beaches and roads that seem to stretch on forever. Melanie Olivero and her guests take you on a trip to Iceland and tell you what you can expect on a vacation there, on destination anywhere in just a while. And in the second half of this hour, Health Matters with Daniel Martin and his expert medical guest taking a better look at the rise in influenza cases here in Singapore, what you need to know to protect yourself and prepare for it. Stay with us for that conversation on Health Matters after the 9:30 news. But first, we are now coming up to 1 minute past 9 o'clock. Good evening. The death toll has surpassed 1,000 in Nepal and Tibet, nearly a week after floods tore through the Himalayan region after the collapse of a section of a glacier. The toll includes casualties on both sides of the Nepal-China border. More than 4,400 people are still missing. Temporary bridges are helping teams reach cut-off communities, while roads, power and communications are gradually being restored. Rescuers are also pushing deeper to reach hundreds of workers still trapped in hydropower stations. CNA's Jack Board takes us through the progress of rescue efforts.
9: A path of destruction snaking its way from the high mountains.
4: The river banks through Nuwakot district, 60 kilometers south of Nepal's border with China, stripped raw. The dark water keeps rushing, biting away at the lifeless banks. Houses that once stood here are gone without a trace. A mud apocalypse, as one local described it, and a recovery process that, right now, seems almost impossible. A digger starts to work near one of the collapsed houses, and a rescue team with sniffer dogs gets closer. After some time, a breakthrough, but the outcome is yet another dead body. Another victim as the death toll climbs to around 1,000. The smell of death hangs heavily in the air here. Lift drones buzz by, carrying stretchers and later more body bags. The life of this riverside community frozen in time and in the mire. Still, some locals start to return to salvage what little might be left.
0: Jack Boyd there, reporting. Well, Indonesia has temporarily closed 9 national parks as forest fires strain firefighting resources across 6 provinces. The closures include Bromo, Tengger, Semeru, where about 170 stranded hikers were rescued last week. Forestry Minister Raja Juli Antoni says fires in several parks have required additional firefighting support. The 6 priority provinces include Riau, Jambi, and 3 provinces in Kalimantan. The minister did not say how long the closures would remain in place. Indonesia is battling fires in Kalimantan and Sumatra, where widespread hotspots have been reported. Transboundary smoke has also covered parts of Malaysia, Brunei, and the Philippines. The Indonesian city of Pontianak has recorded an air quality index of 851, while the city of Palangkaraya registered 675. Readings above 300 are considered hazardous. Well, dry conditions are expected to continue across Singapore in the first fortnight of September. Fair and occasionally windy weather is forecast on most days, particularly during the first week. Localized, short-duration, thundery showers may develop over parts of Singapore on a few days. Rainfall for the fortnight is forecast to be below average over most parts of the island. Daily maximum temperatures are likely to range from 33 to 35 degrees Celsius on most days. The National Environment Agency says the regional smoke haze situation has escalated, with dense haze observed over parts of Sumatra and Kalimantan. Singapore may experience hazy conditions if fires intensify under prevailing southeast or southwest winds. NEA says it will monitor developments and issue daily haze advisories if the 24-hour PSI enters the unhealthy range. The number of influenza cases in Singapore has increased, with more than a third of community samples testing positive for the virus. But the Communicable Diseases Agency says infections are not more severe than usual. The news desk with more.
7: The agency says the positivity rate among community influenza-like illness samples reached 36.6% in the week of August 16th to 22nd. That was up from 24% the previous week. But the current rate remains well below the 43.9% peak recorded in January last year. CDA says it's monitoring the situation. Influenza viruses circulate throughout the year, with activity typically higher from May to August and December to March. The agency recommends yearly flu vaccinations for people at higher risk of severe infections. They include seniors aged 65 and above, young children, and people with underlying medical conditions. People with mild respiratory symptoms should stay home until they recover, and those who need to go out while symptomatic have been advised to wear a mask and minimize social interactions.
0: The Singapore Food Agency, or SFA, has stepped up checks on cabbages following reports of formaldehyde being used on the vegetables in China. The scandal emerged when a Chinese environmental blogger posted a video on the social media platform Douyin, claiming that some workers in Hebei in northern China had dipped cabbages in a solution allegedly containing formaldehyde before loading them for transportation. The allegations quickly went viral. Hebei authorities confirmed in August that formaldehyde, which is a known carcinogen, had been illegally used to preserve cabbages during transportation. China has since carried out nationwide inspections of perishable vegetables. South Korea and Taiwan have also stepped up inspections of Chinese cabbage imports. Marina Square tenants say they were surprised by the short notice that the entire mall will close for redevelopment. Singapore Land Group announced today that the shopping mall will close on the 31st of March next year. Several tenants told CNA they first learned about the closure from concerned customers before receiving an official notice. Some whose leases run beyond the closure date are also asking what compensation they may receive. Singland says it has communicated its redevelopment plans and will work closely with tenants during the transition. The redevelopment will add luxury homes, a new hotel, serviced apartments and offices, and is expected to be completed by 2031. The complex's three existing hotels will remain open throughout construction. Senior Minister Lee Hsien Loong says Singapore's economic ties with Kazakhstan and Uzbekistan could grow four or five times over the next decade, helping to diversify its economy. Wrapping up his official visit to Central Asia, Mr. Lee highlighted opportunities in trade, agriculture, airport development, and energy, as Singapore seeks to expand its economic links beyond traditional markets. Aslam Shah tells us more from Tashkent.
9: Singapore already has a free trade agreement involving Kazakhstan. During this trip, Singapore and Uzbekistan agreed to start talks on one which could unlock new paths. Some Singapore firms are already making inroads into the region. Changi Airports International is in discussions with Kazakhstan authorities to explore potential collaborations in its airport development and management expertise. Others are finding ways to connect in sectors like agriculture and education. And there are other lessons to learn from these countries, with both Kazakhstan and Uzbekistan moving ahead with developing nuclear energy.
10: Well, it reconfirms what we know, that if you are going to go to decarbonize, to try and move away from oil and gas and coal for energy and power generation in particular, for many countries, nuclear has to be part of the mix. And Kazakhstan and Uzbekistan, these are both oil and gas producing countries, and yet they find the need to develop nuclear power as one component of their energy resilience. So what more, countries which do not have oil and gas, and you are trying to decarbonize, what is the path forward?
9: For now, it is clear that Singapore will build closer ties with Central Asia down the road.
0: Aslam Shah reporting from Tashkent. A household appliance retailer has lost a defamation suit against a customer over her negative Shopee review. Asia Axel must pay customer Ms. Chua Po Hyok $4,000 in costs after its claim was dismissed. Ms. Chua bought a cooker hood from the retailer on Shopee in 2024. She later posted a review criticizing its delivery and refund policy, advising others not to buy from the seller. District Judge Chia Kok Kun found the review was not defamatory and said its gist was true. He said the review reflected information Asia XL's delivery team had communicated to Ms. Chua before delivery. The judge also found her comments were fair comment on a matter of public interest. He said sellers must accept negative reviews as part of conducting business online. And that's the news here on CNA 938. For headlines anytime, stay with us. You can also get those headlines and the full stories on cna.asia. Traffic on the roads now. If you are currently driving, be aware of an accident on the BKE towards Mandai Road, causing congestion up till the KJE. Please avoid lanes 2 and 3. Weather-wise, tomorrow will be fair and occasionally windy, with temperatures reaching up to 35 degrees Celsius. Coming up in just a while, Destination Anywhere with Melanie Olivero. 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
15: Let us go on a road trip with a difference to a place where volcanoes are still active and spilling lava every other day. All aboard Destination Anywhere on CNA 938. I'm Melanie Olivero. So we're talking about Iceland. It's made really for good road trips. Think glaciers, waterfalls, volcanic landscapes, and plenty of dramatic scenery along the way. I should know because I've been so fortunate to have been there. So today, we're finding out where to stop and what you need to know before getting behind the wheel. My guest knows their roads very, very well. She returns to Iceland every year for a self-drive adventure and has spent years planning and leading holidays around the world too. So let's welcome Julia Hia. She's a veteran tour planner and guide with Go Beyond Journeys, the lifestyle travel brand of Chan Brothers Group that specializes in small group holidays with more unique, immersive experiences beyond the usual sightseeing. So Chan Brothers has thought a lot about how to tailor make some holidays. So let's welcome Julia to CNA 938. Hey, Julia, before we hit the roads of Iceland, can you tell us about yourself? Because you spent more than 20 years planning tours and traveling around the world yourself too. Tell us where this love for travel began and what keeps you wanting to explore new places.
16: Hi, Melanie. Okay, travel have always been my passion. After secondary school, I thought maybe I should take up a diploma in tourism. So that decision actually turned my dream come true. Besides working, I also get to travel free. Okay, so it's quite a meaningful journey for me all these years as I get to plan and travel with my passengers with those experience together and explore freedom.
15: Yeah, to explore freedom because a lot of us feel so free when we travel. If you've got a question for Julia, remember, it's at 963-11938. I think someone has sent us something when we were talking about Iceland, so hopefully we can put that listener through. But before that, let's go back to Iceland, Julia, because you return every year for a self-drive adventure, which tells me this country is so special to you. It certainly was special to me. What keeps you coming back to Iceland? Because for me, I love it, but the flight time was quite long. I love flying on the plane, but I do know it was quite long for me too.
16: Yeah, my job actually gave me the opportunity to travel firsthand in a destination. So my first visit to Iceland was in 2016. I did a self-drive trip with my local operator exploring the country. So why I keep going back? Because it's the untouched landscape. Not crowded during that time. And then it's peaceful, everything's wild. And each time you go back, you will see different of Iceland.
15: Yeah, there's so much to Iceland to discover, whether it's the small villages there and also the very quaint bookshops and the geysers and so much more. Julia, I think we did receive a WhatsApp question from a listener because since you know it so well, right? Perlin, I believe her name is Perlin. Yes, Perlin wants your pick for somewhere a little less obvious, less popular, So she sent us a question on our CNA 938 WhatsApp number at 963-11938, 963-11938. So let's hear from Perlin now and get that question from her.
14: Hi, I have a question. We all know Iceland for the Blue Lagoon. What's one other place in Iceland that you think is just as beautiful and we shouldn't miss?
15: Okay, so Julia, the Blue Lagoon, of course, for us who've been there or who have researched Iceland, is a geothermal spa, a top choice for many tourists. I went to the Sky Lagoon, not the Blue Lagoon, because it when I was there, it was closed due to volcanic activity nearby. So I had to go to Sky Lagoon. Yeah. So tell us about where you're sending us when it comes to Perlin's question. What do you think is beautiful and we shouldn't miss?
16: Okay, so actually you can see a lot of waterfalls in Iceland. Of course, Glufor is one of the iconic waterfalls. But for my favorite, I would like to see the Seljalagsfjord. That is the fun part when you can actually walk behind the waterfall and see through the nature opening like a giant ice cuff into the cliff. Mm. So it's a very unique experience, but you need a little walk to hike up.
15: Oh, tell us more about that.
16: Okay, so this waterfall itself, when you see from the front, it's just a normal waterfall. But when you really hike up and you go behind the waterfall, there is the waterfall that is in front of you. Actually, you see a giant ice.
15: Oh, that's what you meant by that giant natural ice sculpture.
16: That's right.
15: Is it difficult to hike up there?
16: You need some effort, not too bad. You need to have maybe a partner to pull you up.
15: Okay.
16: It's not a very normal, you know, the kind of steps that you can get up.
15: Yeah.
16: But manageable.
15: Yeah. And just wear the right shoes.
16: Yes.
15: Of course.
16: What
15: the
16: hiking shoes?
15: Hiking shoes. That's the one that you usually bring with you, when it comes to that.
16: Yes.
15: Okay, so the waterfalls. I did see the waterfalls of Iceland, but I didn't go behind one. So next
16: this
15: time.
16: This is a very beautiful one. My favorite.

0: 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It's all the business news you need.
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0: Asia Business, 35 minutes.
10: Was on the Okay, we actually have somebody drive us up to the glacier, and then we just drop ourselves and just play on the snow.
11: Yeah.
10: But the most difficult one we have is to hike. Actually, with your hiking shoe and with some experienced people coming up with you, you can actually hike. But for tourists, normally you don't really hike too long.
11: Not really. Yeah. You're right. You know why? Because when I was there, I was also brought to a glacier on a jeep. And they made us, over our shoes, they made us wear these spiked heels.
10: Yes.
11: So that our feet can grip the ice better.
10: Mm-mm.
11: And they made us wear these caps, these hard head caps.
10: Like a helmet. That's right.
11: And like you said, yeah, for tourists, it's doable, you know.
10: Mm.
11: But like from what you went, a more experienced hike, it needs a bit more stamina, yeah?
10: Yes.
11: Yeah.
10: Yes. Because as you say, it's going to melt.
11: Yeah.
10: It's melting. So it's actually watery ice.
11: Mm.
10: It's like really ice, but it's kind of melting.
11: Yeah. Yeah, that's right. And they made us wash our hands and let us feel the water as it was melting. Beautiful, beautiful.
10: Yeah.
11: It's not just about outdoor scenery, as you and I know. Yeah, Julia. Is there a museum town, even an indoor attraction we must make time for? I know because I visited the oldest bookshop in Iceland. So cozy. It was in Reykjavik, but the older one that belongs to that same bookshop is in one of the smaller villages. And I also remember, Julia, going to an Icelandic indoor tomato farm, and their cherry tomatoes were very sweet, very crunchy. Unlike, you know, the more sour ones that we tend to get here.
10: Mm, yes.
11: Yeah, but those Icelandic cherry tomatoes are so delicious.
10: Yes, it's like cherry.
11: Yeah, it's actually so, like cherry, not cherry tomatoes. Yes, it tastes like cherry, yes.
10: And they are in the greenhouse normally.
11: Yes.
10: So we visit this homegrown product in the Iceland, and it's they taste really fresh, and they make up of different kinds of delicacies on their own.
11: Yeah.
10: And it's yummy. Yeah.
11: This is the cherry tomato place, right?
10: Yes.
11: It could be the same place you and I went to.
10: Yes.
11: There's a restaurant there.
10: Yes, there's a restaurant beside.
11: And they prepare lunch for you.
10: Yes, and they let you try all different kinds of tomato as well.
11: Yeah.
10: It's delicious.
11: And they make you look at the bees that tend to make honey and also visit the farms too.
10: Mm.
11: Self-driving, let's talk about that. For someone doing an Iceland road trip for the first time, what type of car would you recommend? Because I imagine it must be a car that's very hardy, and those jeeps you were talking about too. And there's the famous Ring Road of Iceland, yeah? Because in Isun, we have Isun Ring Road.
10: Yeah.
11: Iceland also has Ring Road.
10: That's right.
11: Tell us about that.
10: Okay. For me, I would recommend a 7-seater.
11: Yeah.
10: Okay, because it's more small space, and because you're doing long drive, so it's more comfortable. And you can put on your luggages as well, because we're going to travel the whole Iceland on the road trip. So the famous Ring Road is a must-do things in the list.
11: Yeah.
10: So it make a lot of incredible, iconic places like Gullfoss.
11: Yes.
10: One of the Gullfoss, one of the waterfalls is also very beautiful. And normally 7-seater for a group of 4 is good enough.
11: Ah, so you go with your friends, your relatives, that kind of thing every other year, lah.
10: Yes. Mm. Normally, people like my friends or my ex-passengers have heard that I have a former group, and they will normally join me.
11: Okay. Very nice. And you can see the geysers as well, yeah? All the big shots of water and steam coming up from the ground.
10: Yes, yeah. Yes.
11: That's so beautiful too.
10: Yes.
11: Okay. Less time to make some time and park the car and makan. Many of us don't know much about Icelandic cuisine. Can you tell us about one Icelandic dish we should try and a local restaurant or cafe you'd recommend? Because I tried the fermented shark, and it was quite an experience.
10: Yes.
11: I would have it again because I want to try it again. But you know, they were selling, because the puffins,

0: the birds. They're part of Iceland.
1: Yes.
0: And at one restaurant, they were selling puffin meat. I couldn't eat it, Julia. I just couldn't because they're so cute, the puffin birds. But
1: why?
0: But it, in that restaurant in particular, they were selling it. Mm. So I guess they know what they're doing. But what would you eat?
1: I would recommend Icelandic lobster. They call it the mini lobster. They call it the langoustine. It's a must-try delicacy. So we eat it. They do it like a soup, like a creamy soup, and they top up with small little piece of lobster on it, or they do a butter garlic kind of seafood main course, they call it. So actually, you can have it in one of the city center in Reykjavik.
0: Mm.
1: Yeah, any of the restaurants serve the food.
0: Yeah.
1: Yes.
0: The langoustines, huh?
1: Yes.
0: Okay, from Iceland. Must be so fresh, though.
1: Yes, yeah. It's, the garlic is so yummy.
0: So yummy.
1: I can finish the whole pot.
0: No sharing with Julia.
1: No sharing.
0: You go and order yourself. Julia wants her own lobster. And they're very proud of their homegrown produce where they can, and also their seafood and their seaweed too. They're so proud of their Icelandic seaweed that they make cocktails out of it, which I tried too.
1: Yes.
0: Did you try that one?
1: No.
0: The seaweed cocktail?
1: No.
0: No, okay. Well, you're going back to Iceland.
1: Yeah, I'm
0: so
1: going
0: you,
1: back.
0: You can try that, lah. But everyone remember, drink and you can drink, but don't drive. Okay. After a full day of driving, where do you usually stay? What kind of accommodation works best for that typical Icelandic road trip? I know there are beautiful cabin villages we can go to. I didn't stay at one myself, but what about you, Julia?
1: Normally for groups, like doing self-drive, I prefer cottages or lodges. The reason why is we are away from the city lights and we can see northern lights anytime we want to.
2: Sounds magical. Julia here, veteran tour planner and guide from Go Beyond Journey, speaking with Melanie Oliveira on this evening's Destination Anywhere. Coming up in about 3 minutes, we'll bring you the 9:30 news, and thereafter, about 9:36 or 9:37, thereabouts, Daniel Martin with his expert medical guest, Dr. Leong Ho Nam, tell us more about what we can do to prepare for the increasing number of cases of influenza here in Singapore. That's coming up on Health Matters in just a little while. Stay with us on CNA 938.
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2: It's 9:30. Good evening. The number of influenza cases in Singapore has increased, with more than a third of community samples testing positive for the virus. But the Communicable Diseases Agency says infections are not more severe than usual. The news desk with more.
16: The agency says the positivity rate among community influenza-like illness samples reached 36.6% in the week of August 16th to 22nd. That was up from 24% the previous week. But the current rate remains well below the 43.9% peak recorded in January last year. CDA says it's monitoring the situation. Influenza viruses circulate throughout the year, with activity typically higher from May to August and December to March. The agency recommends yearly flu vaccinations for people at higher risk of severe infections. They include seniors aged 65 and above, young children, and people with underlying medical conditions. People with mild respiratory symptoms should stay home until they recover, and those who need to go out while symptomatic have been advised to wear a mask and minimize social interactions.
2: Well, Dr. Daniel Sung is medical director and family physician at UniHealth, and he says the surge in flu cases is likely due to routine surveillance swabs at polyclinics and not because of the current haze situation.
17: For haze, of course, it tends to, you know, cause more symptoms like, you know, cough, chest tightness, because some people, the airways are more sensitive to dust and things like that. But as for influenza, it tends to have an increased rate is when people, you know, congregate or when people tend to travel more. I don't think it's related directly in this case.
2: Well, dry conditions are expected to continue across Singapore in the first fortnight of September. Daily maximum temperatures are likely to range from 33 to 35 degrees Celsius on most days. The National Environment Agency adds that the regional hotspot and smoke haze situation has escalated, with dense smoke haze observed over southern and central Sumatra and parts of Kalimantan. Singapore may experience hazy conditions if fires intensify under prevailing southeast or southwest winds. NEA says it will monitor developments and issue daily haze advisories if the 24-hour PSI enters the unhealthy range. The Singapore Food Agency, or SFA, says it has stepped up checks of cabbages following reports of the use of formaldehyde on the vegetables in China. In response to CNA's queries, SFA said it was closely monitoring the situation and had increased surveillance and testing as part of its food safety monitoring program. This comes after South Korea similarly stepped up inspections of Chinese cabbage imports. China has carried out nationwide inspections of perishable vegetables after authorities in northern Hebei province confirmed that formaldehyde, which is a known carcinogen, had been illegally used to preserve cabbages during transportation. The scandal emerged when a Chinese environmental blogger exposed the move in a video on the social media site Douyin. 20 para-athletes will be getting tailored support for their sporting ambitions, including physiotherapy, transport subsidies, and mental skills training. They are the first batch of the Next Gen Para-Talent Program, which seeks to identify and nurture about 80 athletes with disabilities over the next 4 years. The athletes are selected from a range of para-sports, including athletics, boccia, and swimming. Singapore Disability Sports Council President Dr. Teo Koh Sok Myang says the athletes were selected based on their potential and commitment to their sports. The effort also aims to identify new talent and create more ways for PWDs, or persons with disabilities, to take part in sports. And this is being done through stronger tie-ups with schools and social service agencies.
18: We never have a specific dedicated program to nurture the next generation of para athletes. All the previous programs were very ad hoc, you know, one-time sort of supporting athletes for different initiatives. But this is a very long-term, four-year plan. And so this is really the first initiative that we are putting together for supporting the next generation of para athletes for Singapore.
2: Dr. Teoko Sok Myung there, the president of the Singapore Disability Sports Council. Well, more seniors in Singapore are taking up competitive sports to stay active, connected and healthy. More than 6,000 of them participated in this year's Seniors National Games. It's a 30% jump from its first edition last year. Organisers are now looking to develop a third run next year with new and adaptive sports. CNA's Nadine Yum with this report.
19: Madam Tan Bee Tuan and Madam Yeo Ah Chu may be above the age of 60, but they play sports with the skill, passion and enthusiasm of youngsters. But getting here didn't come easy. After suffering two falls while living alone, Madam Yeo joined the nearby Active Aging Centre after being persuaded by her daughter, so as to improve her strength and mobility rather than staying at home with little activity.
20: It so happened that it's here open one NTUC, AAC, so then I encourage her whether you want to come down to do some exercise. In beginning, she also refused to do that. She said that no, too many people. She don't like to mingle around. And now she hooked on it. She loved the neighborhood, all the senior here. She loved it a lot.
19: With a newfound interest in sports, the duo competed in the Seniors National Games for two straight years. The Games is a national competition with the goal of inspiring an active lifestyle amongst the senior community. Joining a national competition was something the duo did not expect themselves to be doing.
21: And it's not just Madam Yeo and Madam Tan who have decided to devote their time into playing sports despite their ages. At this year's Seniors National Games, more than 6,000 seniors aged 60 and above from close to 130 active aging centres and grassroots organisations took part. That was a more than 30% increase from the Games' first edition in 2025, which goes to show age is no barrier to staying active.
19: But what would it take to keep seniors playing in these games? Or to get more of them to pick up a sport?
22: Beyond physical health benefits or sports participation, it is about fostering strong community connections and improving the overall well-being of our seniors. We are exploring potential new sports that are well-suited to seniors' interests and abilities. And in the future, we do aspire to see our seniors be able to compete and connect with other seniors beyond our shores.
19: And through the introduction of adaptive sports, Ms. Goh and her team hope to continue creating positive change and lasting motivation, so as to sustain seniors' interest in physical activity and promote healthy living amid a rapidly aging population.
2: And in that report by Nadine Yum, you also heard from Sport Singapore's Active Health Director, Genevieve Goh. And that's the news here on CNA 938. For headlines anytime, stay with us. You can also get those headlines and the full stories on cna.asia. Quick check on the traffic situation now. An accident on Geylang Road towards Guillemot Road, towards the city, I beg your pardon. This is an accident on Geylang Road towards the city after Guillemot Road. Please avoid lane 1. A vehicle broken down on the SLE. This is towards the CTE after Lentor Avenue. Please drive with care there as well. Health Matters with Daniel Martin coming up in just a while. Stay with us.
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24: That's right. Hello. Welcome to the Wellness Hour with me, Cheryl Goh. Now, we're living longer than ever before, but living longer doesn't always mean living better. And so, as our lives extend, so do our working years. So, how can we support not just longer lives, but healthier, more meaningful ones at work and beyond? Well, that's what we're going to discuss today on the Wellness Hour with Owen Addison, who is Chief Human Resources Officer from AIA Singapore.
25: Look, I think it's one where people can do meaningful work without sacrificing physical and mental health and also social relationships or financial security. Yeah, so it goes back to that balance. It goes back to the challenges that I was talking up front, right? So often employees will sacrifice well-being, but actually it has to be a balance between doing great work, something you enjoy, yeah, fulfilling your purpose or your passion, but also focusing on the physical aspect, but also the mental aspect, which is super important in the workplace. Achieving all of this is actually requiring a holistic approach from companies. Right? Going back to some of the key messages I'm talking about, really stepping back and thinking about well-being strategies beyond just some of the traditional things that are in place, and making sure that we focus on physical health, mental well-being, financial resilience, but also that point earlier around continuous skills development. Super important.
26: The Wellness Hour, brought to you by AIA Singapore.
23: If it's a matter of health, it matters. Health Matters with Daniel Martin.
2: Hi, everybody, and here's what matters today. Thank you for joining me. The Communicable Diseases Agency has announced that, yes, we are seeing more influenza cases. More than a third of community samples have tested positive for the virus during this period. So the positivity rate has reached, for the week of 16th to 22nd August, 36.6% for that week. But then the previous week, it was 24%. The good news is the agency is saying that, yes, there's more cases, but there's no indication that it's a more severe form of influenza that people are experiencing. But still, there is the recommendation that, you know, keep your distance, you know, be mindful, do your usual things. But also, if you're someone at risk of severe influenza, if you're an at-risk individual, older or compromised immune system, maybe seriously start thinking about that yearly flu vaccination. So I want to talk more about the nature of what you need to understand about the influenza vaccine, which changes every year. Some people still haven't started it. I have been doing it for a very long time. I'm not an at-risk individual, but hosting a show for 20 years on healthcare makes you a little bit gets you about certain things. And I've always been taking my yearly influenza vaccine as well. Doesn't 100% protect me. I do get the flu every now and then, but hopefully it means I'm getting a less severe form of it as well, as we've learned from the nature of vaccines. So let's learn all about influenza vaccine on this edition of Health Matters as I welcome back to the show Dr. Leong Ho Nam, infectious disease physician from Rofi Clinic. Thanks for joining us, Dr. Leong. Let's talk influenza vaccine.
27: Absolutely. Okay, so the starting line, which I always do for each flu vaccine, is this. Who here wants to prevent your first heart attack? The answer is everyone. And the way to do it is actually get yourself flu vaccinated. Because once you're flu vaccinated, you reduce down your risk of heart attack by 50%. How did it happen? Simply because influenza is a form of stress. A stress on the heart in any form in a person who's predisposed will trigger off the first heart attack. So not only does it cause death, it can also cause heart attacks, and it can also cause strokes. So these are the three dreaded morbidity and mortality, and the best way to do it is to prevent flu. If you prevent flu, you prevent strokes, heart attacks, and deaths.
3: Does that mean that repeated bouts of influenza infection means repeated aspects of stress on the body and the heart?
27: Yes, absolutely. So influenza, well, people think of it as just influenza virus,
3: yeah,
27: but there are four strains of them, two A's and two B's. So, and each of them kind of work in their own spheres. So, and as of now, we have the H3 that's coming up, and I'm very sure H1 and the flu B's will come up very, very quickly thereafter. And number two, and we learn from COVID-19, the viruses mutate, adapt. I call this the run and dodge. They'll run faster than the other strain and they'll dodge the immunity. So influenza does it as well. They try to outrun each other and they'll try to dodge the immunity by mutating. Mm. So when you get mutated H3, then you can get H3 influenza infection again.
3: But here's the thing. People do continue to think that, oh, it's fine, it's not a hard issue. But now I think as people are traveling and traveling abroad for longer periods of time because they want to maximize their time abroad now, right? We should have talk about some tips and precautions maybe. Would it be a smart idea to consider getting the influenza vaccine, let's say, before heading overseas?
27: You touched on two things which I'm very happy about. Number one is, yes, we should be smart in getting flu vaccine before we travel, but you should get the flu vaccine even though you're not traveling.
3: Yeah.
27: Simply because flu exists everywhere in Singapore. Mm-hmm. And Singapore has a double whammy in that sense because flu is all throughout the whole year. So let's make it 12 whammies. Not double whammy, but 12 whammies because every single month you are entitled to get influenza. Mm-hmm. If you live in the Northern Hemisphere or Southern Hemisphere, it's just once a year. But in Singapore, it's all around the year. Mm-hmm.
3: Because we, with a frequency of travel, being on the equator, it means that we're exposed to the strains that are coming from the Northern Hemisphere as well as from the Southern Hemisphere. Here's the good news. We know how to protect ourselves against this. This is not an unknown like COVID was when it first emerged. So the benefit is all the fundamentals that we're practicing and hopefully sticking well to with COVID protection is also going to help us with the spread of influenza. We're not going to pass it around so much if we're keeping our hands clean, if we're keeping good safety distances, if we're wearing our masks. That's all going to contribute. When is the right time to get the influenza vaccine? I assume the answer is yesterday.
27: Spot on. That's a great answer.
3: Do I have to time it?
27: Okay, if you really want to time it, you time it as soon as the flu vaccine becomes available. Mm. That happens at about April for the southern hemisphere, and it happens about October for the northern hemisphere. So try to time it if you can, but if you can't time it, any time is a good time, including yesterday if you had it done.
3: How many doses is required for the influenza vaccine?
27: This is a great question, and honestly, everyone's struggling with the question. So in general, the rule of the thumb is one dose for everybody. Mm-hmm. But NCID, this is where I'm so proud of NCID. NCID did an incredible job. This was with Barnaby Young, Dr. Barnaby Young.
3: Yes,
27: and what he did was he looked at elderly. 65 years old and above, should you be getting one shot or two shots of flu vaccines in a whole year? He realized that when you give two shots for those that are more than 65 years old, the number of flu-like illnesses subsequently came down. Mm. This was published a few years ago in the very prestigious Clinical Infectious Diseases. So this is kudos to NCID. So if you're more than 65 years old and you want to go for two shots of influenza vaccine because Singapore has it all around, go ahead. I think it's fine.
3: But two shots of the same? Because two come out per year. One for the northern,
27: yes.
3: One for the southern. Should you mix and match?
27: That's where it becomes a little bit more complicated. If the flu vaccine composition didn't change, one should be okay. But if you end up the two shots of exactly the same, no major problems because you are more than 65 years old. So for the more than 65 years old, the easiest thing to do is get two shots twice a year. because Singapore has flu all around. But if you're less than 65 years old, just one shot a year would be sufficient.
3: Dr. Leong, I know you always love hearing from my listeners. Can we take some of our listener questions?
27: Please, bring them on.
3: Somebody asks, we're planning to travel as a family, but I have young children below the age of 10. Can children take the influenza shot?
27: Absolutely. Kids less than 10 years old, you can take the flu shot. But there's a caveat though. If the child is less than 9 years old, you want the flu vaccine to be really effective, you need two shots at least 1 month apart. So since you're traveling, take a first shot now. And when you come back, take a second shot 1 to 2 months later. That's perfectly fine. So kids less than 10 years old can take it. In fact, when the kid is more than 6 months old, 6 months and above, you can start taking flu vaccines.
3: Oh, we can start from such a young age already. Interesting. Yeah. How long before it becomes effective, the influenza shot?
27: Effectiveness for the flu vaccine is about 2 weeks. So take it, 2 weeks later, you start being effective. That's for the general adult or anyone who's more than 9 years old. Less than 9 years old, remember, two shots at least 1 month apart, and then it becomes effective after another 2 weeks.
3: Got it. Thanks for that question. And 963-11938. We had a WhatsApp across from Alice next. Alice asks, I've heard that the flu vaccine is ineffective because there are so many strains of flu out there, while the vaccine only targets one strain. Is this true?
27: Now, there is some truth. I'm going to say some truth to it. The problem is the vaccines are made based on the estimation, what's the projected strain that's occurring. As in the case of COVID-19, you realize that the virus adapted and the virus changed. It was BA2 previously, it's gone to BA4 and 5, it's gone to BA2 something else now. So the problem with the flu vaccine manufacturing is, you sit down 6 months ago, you kind of plan what's going to be the next flu virus that's going to be circulating. You plan for it in advance, but at the end of the day, you are 6 months ahead of planning and you might not get the right hit. But most of the time, 50% of the time and above, you do get it right. You do get it right, that's good. And mind you, there are 4 circulating strains. You will get at least 2 to 3 of them right. Number 2, in the event that they get it wrong, as we've learned from COVID-19, it still is effective in preventing severe disease. So we have demonstrated, many scientists have demonstrated that if you were to get a flu infection, despite having a flu vaccine that mismatched or didn't match well, you are less likely to require ICU care or what you call severe illness. So whatever it is, you should still go for your flu vaccine, even though it's deemed as not always effective, because it can reduce down your severe illness. It can prevent your strokes, heart attacks, as well as ICU admission. That's good enough, because at the end of the day, we live to fight another day.
3: I've had so many shows about, you know, the proper usage for antibiotics. We're not going to use it for the influenza virus, are we? Because it's a virus.
27: Correct. So the best antibiotic Dr. Leong likes is called nobiotics.
3: Yeah.
27: Majority of the time, 99.8% of the time, you don't need antibiotics. What you really need is fluids, good fever medication, and if you can, the right antivirus for it. Together with perhaps a good painkiller to get rid of some of the aches and muscle, aches and headaches, and you'll be much, much better. Remember, when you use an antibiotic, you actually lose an antibiotic. Mm. Use it only when it's needed. When you don't need it, come on. Save your body from unnecessary biotics.
3: Mm-hmm. Until you absolutely really need it. And that's when going to be the point in time where you're thankful that it is effective for the situation that you're in. Just before we wrap up and end off as well, this point of the influenza and the experience of it, how long is it going to last for the average person? And when should you... Some people like to take care of it themselves. I think in this climate, people are seeing their doctors more readily when they've got these symptoms. I'm hoping so as well. But some people still try and take care of it on their own at home. How long is it going to last? When do I see my doctor?
27: To be fair, majority of the influenzas, well, you don't really need treatment. You get symptomatic treatment, you're fine. And it lasts for 5 to 7 days. But if you belong to the high-risk group, we're talking about the usual more than 65 years old, you have diabetes, you have heart problems, kidney problems, etc. You might be immunocompromised for various reasons. You have any of these groups, again, please see a doctor earlier, because there are medications to kill the virus, control the virus, and get you out of the illness a lot earlier. Remember, after influenza virus, the next best friend will come along, and that's in the form of a bacteria called Staphylococcus aureus or bacteria called pneumococcus. This typically happens 5 to 7 days later. So get your influenza diagnosed, treat it correctly, get out of it faster. Don't stay for part two of the grand finale.
5: That's a good point. Don't stay for part two. Thank you very much to infectious disease physician Dr. Leong Ho Nam from Rofi Clinic for joining me for that discussion. As you know, many of you might be considering a regular or reaching the age where a regular influenza vaccine is part of your health regimen. And now's the time to start considering it. As the Communicable Diseases Agency says, we have seen indeed an uptick in terms of influenza cases in Singapore. More than a third of community samples testing positive for the virus. 36.6% positivity rate for the week, August 16th to 22nd, compared to 24% the previous week. But bearing in mind that the CDA is saying, whilst we're seeing that uptick in numbers, there isn't an uptick in terms of the severity of the experience. But still, don't go to part two, like Dr. Leong said. Thank you so much for joining me, Daniel Martin, on today's edition of Health Matters right here on CNA 93. And yes, I'm not an at-risk individual, but I take a yearly influenza vaccine still once a year, and I always schedule it around my birthday. That's just how do I remember it. Easy.
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0: That's what people are worried about, that the government will adjust BTO pricing because there is higher demand. That's not going to happen.
1: Quality of the voices, typically off AI, are pretty good. The problem is the fact that the people who are making it won't necessarily use up AI tokens to do multiple takes, so they have variation. And that might actually speak to more of the economics of some of these ads.
4: 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The greater awareness towards sexual misconduct, when we go and make a report, previously all these were hidden behaviours. It was not captured as official statistics.
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17: Good evening, I'm Angela Lim in tonight's top stories. Looking beyond traditional markets, Senior Minister Lee Hsien Loong highlights opportunities from stronger ties with Central Asia, which could diversify Singapore's economy over the next decade. Marina Square Shopping Mall will be getting a major makeover. The mall will close in March next year with a revamped site to include luxury homes, office space and a new hotel. Singapore's push to attract top global investment talent will be judged by more than the jobs they create. Industry watchers say the real test is whether their expertise is passed on to locals. At least 550 animals will need new homes by December after 8 businesses at the Animal Lodge failed to secure new leases under tougher industry standards. Thus, age is proving no barrier to competitive sports for some seniors in Singapore. More than 6,000 took part in a national competition this year, 30% up from a year ago.

0: Senior Minister Lee Hsien Loong says Singapore's economic ties with Kazakhstan and Uzbekistan could grow 4 or 5 times over the next decade, helping to diversify its economy. Wrapping up his official visit to Central Asia, Mr. Lee highlighted opportunities in trade, agriculture, airport development and energy as Singapore seeks to expand its economic links beyond traditional markets. Aslam Shah reports.
1: A region less familiar to Singapore, but one that could grow in importance over the next decade. With the global trading system under strain, Central Asia offers another avenue to broaden Singapore's economic links. And for a start, Kazakhstan and Uzbekistan.
2: So there is interest on both sides. If we can make it grow over 10 years by 4 or 5 times, I think that would be something which will make a contribution to diversifying our economies. It won't totally supplant the major trading partners we have, but it will be a valuable supplement.
1: Singapore already has a free trade agreement involving Kazakhstan. During this trip, Singapore and Uzbekistan agreed to start talks on one which could unlock new paths.
2: For many Singapore companies, Uzbekistan is not a familiar market. They don't know how it works, they are not sure, so they think that the uncertainty is high, so they think there is risk. And if you have an FTA, it will help to de-risk.
1: Some Singapore firms are already making inroads into the region. Changi Airports International is in discussions with Kazakhstan authorities to explore potential collaborations in its airport development and management expertise. Others are finding ways to connect in sectors like agriculture and education. Mr. Lee says a key takeaway from this trip is the high regard the region has of Singapore.
2: They have some idea of the things we have been doing. They would like to see how we can work with them, and they can pick up some of these ideas from us. And they would also like us to be involved in some of their projects.
1: Even Singaporean families could benefit in the future, with Mr. Lee seeing potential for Uzbekistan's high-quality fruits and vegetables. And there are other lessons to learn from these countries, with both Kazakhstan and Uzbekistan moving ahead with developing nuclear energy.
2: Well, it reconfirms what we know, that if you are going to go to decarbonize, to try and move away from oil and gas and coal for energy and power generation in particular, for many countries, nuclear has to be part of the mix. And Kazakhstan and Uzbekistan, these are both oil and gas producing countries, and yet they find the need to develop nuclear power as one component of the energy resilience. So what more, countries which do not have oil and gas, and you are trying to decarbonize, what is the path forward?
1: For now, it is clear that Singapore will build closer ties with Central Asia down the road.
2: We will have opportunities to work together with the Central Asian countries in WTO, in the UN and elsewhere. And that's very valuable to us as a small country, because we look for partners, we look for friends, and we support one another.
3: For centuries, this market has been the center of trade at the ancient Silk Road. From textiles to even spices, they continue to fill the stalls today. The same spirit of trade and connectivity is taking new significance as the region navigates an increasingly multipolar world. For Singapore, it's about connecting this region with Southeast Asia to explore new markets and opportunities. Aslam Shah, CNA, Tashkent.
0: Marina Square Mall will close in March next year as it gears up for a major transformation. The redevelopment will bring new luxury homes, a new hotel and office space to the area, with the project set to be completed by 2031. Charlotte Lim with more.
4: This is what Marina Square could look like in 5 years' time. A new 49-storey residential tower with 204 luxury homes, with another block housing a hotel and office space. Pedestrian walkways connecting to neighbouring malls will also be upgraded.
5: The project introduces a mix of uses that will provide 24/7 activities when combined with the hotels, There's residential, there's workspaces, there's a variety of different types of hospitality offers and living things. So, and there's the retail and the shopping and some of the other activities that we're introducing. So all of that together gives you a nice set of components.
4: At the heart is the four-story Marina Square shopping mall. Come March 2027, it will close its doors for a major makeover. When it reopens, shoppers can expect a refreshed retail mix with more dining, wellness and lifestyle offerings. Marina Square has been a fixture here for about 40 years, but the wider Marina Bay area has transformed around it, growing into a destination not just for shopping, but also for work, leisure and entertainment. Now this redevelopment is about keeping Marina Square relevant and giving people more reasons to live, work and spend time here. An analyst says it points to a broader trend of more prime sites being redeveloped to include homes alongside commercial and lifestyle users.
6: A lot of the sites are actually planned as white site. White site means they actually open to mixed-use developments. I think mixed-use development will going to be more and more popular, including even the Orchard Road shopping belt, because you're going to see a lot more new development, going to be high density, a lot more diversity in kind of mixed use as well. It's not just purely single use.
4: He adds that over time, the revamp could draw a stronger mix of tenants and bring more visitors to the area.
0: Tenants CNA spoke to say they're weighing their options from relocating to winding down. Developer Singland says tenants were informed of the redevelopment plans this morning and that it will continue to engage them on the timeline and next steps. Charlotte again with more.
4: For the past 2 years, this 3D figurine shop has been helping customers turn special moments into keepsakes. But soon, the shop itself will become a memory at Marina Square. Its manager says the closure is disappointing, with the business now weighing the impact.
7: We spend thousands on renovations, but of course we want it to last for years. Okay, definitely more than 3 years, but the lease will end in March, meaning that the renovations will only last for 3 years before we have to move out. It's definitely a pity. We definitely took a hit on that, but it's definitely not the end of the world as well.
4: For this restaurant, which has been here for 6 years, its owner says retirement is an option. But with staff depending on the business, he isn't ready to call it a day just yet. Relocation is possible, though finding a new home may not be so easy.
8: Another
4: tenant, Kistopia, which occupies some 18,000 square feet of space, is also exploring new locations. Its flagship outlet will remain fully operational until next March, with all bookings and parties going ahead as planned. As for electronics retail chain store Gain City, which has been in Marina Square for about 2 decades, plans are in place for what comes next.
9: We are planning to rechannel some of our resources into our new mega store at Tampines, which is still to open soon. We also plan to, rechannel some of our people into our other outlets, but this is all in the plan.
4: Developer Singlen says it will work closely with tenants on the next steps, including arrangements for handing back their premises. Until the mall closes, it will continue holding events and activities to drive shopper footfall and support retail sales during this period.
0: And for a closer look, we speak to Desmond Sim, who is Group CEO of real estate consultancy Relion Group. Desmond, good to have you with us.
10: Angela.
0: Well, we know there's already a large concentration of both hotels and offices around the Marina Square area. So why add residential to the mix?
10: Well, because the location offers great views. Who can boast as a location a view of the Marina Bay, the new NS,
0: NS Square
10: that's coming up, and even the Minister Mentors Memorial Park is also there. So I think in general, residential is also one of the options to add to the mix of a mixed development.
0: Mm. And we know that there are going to be luxury homes there, about 204 units expected. Mm. Who is the target market for this and why the focus on luxury homes?
10: I think the target market, I think, as I mentioned before, location is great, but it's how you curate it to make it a luxury apartment. And I won't be mistaken, there could be what we call branded residence, because you've got hotel operators on the site as well. So location, the way you curate it, for example, ION is a great example of luxury apartments that sits on the retail mall, you know, Orchard Residences. So I think it's also to the strength of the developer that they are able to deliver luxury.
0: Mm, you mentioned ION earlier as another example. Do you think this is a sign of malls being redeveloped in the direction of including mixed use or residential because of the way that we're shopping right now? And that has changed. Do you think that's why?
10: I think most malls will look to revamp or to basically redesign because the footprint of a brick and mortar shopping today is totally different from what was designed in 1986 when Marina Square was developed. So now maybe the shops may not be so big. It has to be interactive. It has to be what we call catered to all kinds of needs, that including e-commerce and experiential shopping. So I think it's a good time for them not only to revamp, but also to update the brick and mortar shopping part of a shopping mall.
0: Do you see this as a broader trend as well? If retail space is being underused, do you see more owners starting to look at shifting into mixed-use developments going forward?
10: I think overall, having a mixed use is getting more prevalent. It's beneficial because getting mixed use it works beyond the traditional office hours or the operating hours. So as rightly said, one of them said it's 24/7. So with the right mix in, it basically make that piece of land more productive and efficient, especially when the land in Singapore is so limited. So having mixed use, basically you are able to create different use groups that make full use of this piece of land 24/7. So it's more productive that way.
0: Yeah, it's more productive, but also is it more vibrant or will it also create more crowds and congestion? What's your read on this?
10: Let's say if it's for the, for a retail mall, having mixed use is basically you have an inset catchment area. You've got the residents and you've got the tourists coming into the hotels. So definitely it will be more vibrant, right? And especially if you look at most of the mixed use now that are listed on the government land sales, they are even on top of transport hubs. So the vibrancy is also guaranteed there. But I think there is a need for an injection of new developments, new offerings in the Marina Bay area, the Marina Square area, which is already 40 years old.
0: So you need more developments in the area as well to kind of accentuate the use of the space. Speaking of the 40 years, you know, Marina Square has been quite a familiar family hangout for many Singaporeans, so almost four decades now. What do you think Singaporeans will miss most about a mall like Marina Square?
10: Across the 40 years, Marina Square has evolved tremendously. When it first started, they had large anchor tenants, right, like Tokyo and Metro. And that created what we term as Marina Kids, next to Centrepoint Kids and Fice. Oh, I'm showing my age here. So, but after that, they also evolved and they had cinemas, which also we saw the demise of cinemas with technology. Then after that, it became a little bit more family with Pororo Club and we've got Kidzania. So I think the 40 years, it caters to not only just families, but a lot of consumers out there, and everybody will have their own preferred memory of that. So I don't think with 40 years history, there's one single memory that sticks.
0: But definitely the mall has evolved and this will perhaps be yet another stage in that evolution.
10: Basically, they are going to change the hardware of the mall, but the software, I think it will still be there.
0: All right, Desmond, thank you so much for sharing your insights with us today. That was Desmond Sim, who is Group CEO at Relion Group. And still to come, fast fashion retailer Shein falls flat on its long-awaited Hong Kong stock market debut. Find out why when we return.

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9: Welcome back. Creating jobs alone may not be enough to measure the success of Singapore's push to attract top global investment professionals. Industry watchers say the bigger test is whether their expertise is transferred to Singaporeans and helping local professionals progress.

0: around them, we also have an entire ecosystem of fund administrators, prime brokers, lawyers and auditors.
1: Singapore's asset management industry employs close to 25,000 people. 80% of them are locals. Observers say Singapore is not facing a shortage of finance professionals, but rather its scarcity of talent at the top, those with specialized expertise and a long investment track record. And financial centers around the world are competing for them.
0: The talent we're looking at is very scarce. So it's an issue of scarcity, and that scarcity at the very top of the game is a global challenge. So it is true in New York, it's true in London as well, because investing is one of the hardest jobs in finance.
1: Singapore's strategy is to anchor some of that talent here and build more investment activities around them.
2: We are not looking at just them as persons. In fact, we are looking at the whole sector, the whole value chain or pipeline. And in fact, I think our approach is really anchor first and then multiply after. And the kind of additional jobs would be in the whole system.
1: But analysts say the payoff for Singapore workers should not be measured by job numbers alone. The bigger test is whether working alongside these global professionals builds deeper expertise that leads to career progression.
3: So you learn from sitting alongside someone who has managed through several market cycles. You see how they assess risk, how they make decisions when markets are volatile, and how they exercise judgment when there isn't an obvious answer. So this is quite different from simply sending someone for another training program. Training is still important, but as a HR professional, I would probably look at exposure, mobility, progression, and succession as a stronger measures of genuine capability transfer.
1: He says stronger measures of knowledge transfer include if Singaporeans get exposure to investment decisions or take on more complex portfolios, eventually moving into regional, global and leadership roles.
4: Fast fashion giant Shein's shares fell in their long-awaited stock market debut in Hong Kong today. The Singapore-headquartered company raised about $1.7 billion, valuing it at about $26 billion, a quarter of its peak in 2022. Our correspondent Geraldine Yap has the latest.
5: Shein ringing in a new chapter after years of setbacks in its attempt to go public and marking the occasion with a rare public appearance, Shein's elusive founder, Sky Xu. His presence showing just how significant this listing is for the company.
6: 港股上市是Shein的新起点, 未来我们将持续创新, 优化供给, 与供应链伙伴, 同创共赢, 并将合规、透明和ESG的理念贯穿全价值链, 让全球消费者尽享时尚之美。
5: But investors gave Shein a more muted welcome. Shares fell as much as 10% after trading began, before recovering some of those losses. Analysts say this reflects investor caution. Shein's growth has slowed sharply. Revenue grew just 1.1% in the first quarter of the year. Its debut also highlights a wider shift in Hong Kong's IPO market. Right now, some of the strongest investor demand is for AI and robotics. Take Chinese robotics firm MechMind. It went public on the same day, but its retail offering was oversubscribed more than 3,800 times, compared with Shein's 5.6 times.
7: Now the Hong Kong investors and the global investors like more about hard tech right companies like AI, chips, robotics, etc. Those IPOs are highly chased, right, by the market with frenzy valuation. But the mature consumer tech, consumer e-commerce platform like Shein is not a favorite baby now. So I don't think Shein got IPO at the peak valuation. It kind of missed the best time, the golden window, okay, for its IPO.
5: This narrative is likely to continue in the months ahead, with big names in the AI and robotics space preparing to list in Hong Kong. They include Chinese unicorn Moonshot.

0: AI and robotics company AGBot. So Shein's listing marks the end of a long IPO journey, but it also shows just how much the markets have moved since that journey began. Geraldine Yap, CNA, Hong Kong.
1: The top bid for a residential site at New Upper Changi Road hit a record high of 1.42 billion Singapore dollars. The bid by a consortium of UOL and Capital Land exceeded the second highest bid by over 13%. One analyst says this could drive up prices for future land sales.
2: It's not very good news because it basically means that the high land price is going to be used as a benchmark for other developers who are going to participate in future government land sale tenders, especially in the eastern part of Singapore. And this is going to feed into the price escalation. In fact, it will escalate the price inflation in the property market.
1: Property analysts estimate over 1,000 units to be built at this site, the most from a government land sale this year. The site is within walking distance to Bedok MRT station, bus interchange and Bedok Mall. One analyst says that bullish bids for residential sites will continue, especially for those close to MRT stations. In other news, arrangements will have to be made for at least 550 animals by December after 8 businesses at the Animal Lodge failed to secure new tenancies. Authorities say all the operators meet existing licensing requirements, but those affected failed to clear a higher bar set under the latest tender. Natalie Ong with more.
3: Chubby Buddy Cats has been at the Animal Lodge for the past 3 years. Its cats undergo vigorous health checks, including heart ultrasounds and blood tests. At its unit, owners have installed air conditioning and upgraded its flooring. They even have plans to make further improvements when they submitted their proposal to renew their lease.
4: We're going to redo a bit of the flooring. We are basically, one of our issues with our current flooring is that because it's been a while, it's a little bit slippery, so we're going to make it more anti-slip.
3: But such renovations are not cheap.
4: Over the last 3 years, we've spent probably about $200,000 on just like the place. And then every year we always import new cats because basically we are a very firm believer on always having new blood because that will help decrease our inbreeding coefficient. And without constantly importing new blood, you will not be able to get away from inbreeding. And so I think like if I include that, we'll probably spend like $500,000.
3: Going beyond existing requirements was a key part of the tender. NPARC says they assessed based on animal health and welfare, regulatory track record, and the housing of animals. 8 of the 35 commercial tenants did not meet such standards. Among them is House of Pups, which has over 100 dogs. It spent at least $18,000 installing air conditioning, among other efforts. The outcome came as a shock.
5: I did talk to the authority. They cannot really give me an definite answer. But based on the proposal, it's 10-90% and also the welfare plus minus over there. So the bidding price is only 10%. So basically 90% is all the other issue. So I do not have any brush with the authority. So I don't see, you know, the reason why I cannot get it. Yeah, so they just give me the answer, your proposal is not good enough.
3: He's planning to speak with an MP to appeal for a longer period of at least 8 months to rehome his dogs. Another affected firm, Ray Roo Kennel, echoed the same sentiments. Other affected tenants CNA spoke to say they have contacted animal shelters and private rehomers to find their pets a home ahead of the deadline.
6: So tenderers were successful when they included items in their proposals that went above and beyond the baseline regulatory requirements. So some examples would include, in terms of veterinary checks, currently in the dog breeding licensing conditions, it is mandatory for all breeding animals to have annual health checks. So if in the proposals they had included a higher frequency than that, this was a point they scored for. In terms of their future plans, for instance, if they had indicated refurbishment works that they were going to do for their units, improving the living environment of the animals, course, this was also scored for, and this will contribute a point to their proposal as well.
3: Authorities say they will engage with those affected and assist with transition plans. These include relocation and rehoming of the animals.
1: Finding someone to look after your pet while you're away can be as easy as a quick search online. So, who can you trust with your pets? Caitlin Ng has more.
7: Say you're going overseas for a few days and you need someone to look after your pet. These days, finding someone or some place to do that isn't particularly difficult. There are boarding facilities, pet hotels, and even people offering their services online. So who exactly can you trust with your pet? And what differentiates a licensed boarder from someone simply offering the same services online? Let's say I wanted to open my own pet boarding business. Now, before I even apply for a license, I'd first have to attend and pass mandatory training on pet welfare and animal management. Then I'd need somewhere to run it. And it can't just be any space. I need permission for use of the premises, register my business, and provide AVS with my tenancy or lease agreement. I'd also have to show AVS exactly what my boarding facility would look like.
8: That means showing the number and dimensions of cages or enclosures, where animals can exercise, where I'd quarantine an animal if necessary, where their food is prepared, and even ventilation and waste discharge systems have to be shown. So by the time we're done, my hypothetical boarding facility looks something like this. AVS then has to inspect the actual premises. Only after I've submitted all the necessary documents, passed that inspection, and paid the annual $100 license fee can my application be approved. Apart from boarding, there are those who provide other services. These include daycare and pet sitting, where someone goes to the pet's place to provide care. And such services are easy to find. A search online turns up hundreds of listings offering those services. So here's the question. Which services need a license and which don't?
9: All commercial pet boarding facilities will require a license from AVS. Currently, pet sitting and daycare do not need a license. So what are the license conditions is that the animals from different households are not boarded together in the same enclosure. So for pet owners inquiring with the pet boarding facilities, if it's licensed, they should actually check out that they are boarding animals separately for different households.
8: So if an operator is required to have a license but doesn't, what happens then?
9: If AVS receives feedback about unlicensed operator for commercial pet boarding, we will carry out an investigation. If an operator is found to be doing commercial pet boarding without a license, appropriate action will be taken against the operators.
8: Which brings us back to the question we started with. Who should you trust with your pet? One thing you can check is a list of licensed pet boarding facilities published by AVS online. You can also ask, where will my pet be kept? Who will be looking after it? And how many other animals will they be caring for? And where possible, ask to see the space before leaving your pet there.
7: Because a license can't guarantee that nothing will ever go wrong, but it does tell you that the operator and the premises where your pet will be staying have had to meet a certain set of requirements before they can legally operate.
1: And still to come, a desperate wait above ground as rescuers race to reach hundreds trapped in Nepal's flooded tunnels. Details when we come back.

0: With the continuing situation in the Middle East, the government will provide a second package of support for businesses and Singaporean households. All Singaporean households will receive an additional $300 in CDC vouchers in January 2027. To help with higher utilities bills, the government will provide additional USAVE rebates. Eligible HDB households will receive $110 to $190 of additional USAVE rebates in October 2026 and January 2027. There will also be more targeted support for lower-income Singaporean households. The ComCare interim assistance will be enhanced with more assistance of at least $250 per month. More families will benefit from greater flexibility in the income eligibility criteria, and those with greater needs will get more. Businesses will also get more support. Eligible businesses will receive a new SME cash grant of up to $2,500 to help with their cash flow. The enterprise financing scheme for the SME working capital loan and project loan will also be enhanced to increase local enterprises' access to financing. To help with cost pressures, the government will provide targeted relief to eligible stallholders in markets and hawker centres managed by government and government-appointed operators.
1: We believe this is the right response given the economic conditions today. At the same time, we recognise that the global situation remains highly fluid, and if its circumstances change, we stand ready to respond.
2: Every day, the financial world goes through dramatic rises and falls. 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Asia Business on Singapore Tonight. Weeknights on CNA. This segment is brought to you by StarHub. 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

0: The death toll has surpassed 1,000 in Nepal and Tibet, nearly a week after floods tore through villages and towns in the Himalayan region after the collapse of a section of glacier. Search and rescue efforts are ongoing to find more than 4,000 people still missing, among them nearly 600 foreigners. Authorities there are working to free hundreds of hydropower workers believed to be trapped in multiple tunnels. Rescue teams are digging and drilling through the thick mud and debris to pull people out. There's help from the international community too. Nepal is burying around 200 bodies in mass graves to help cope with the overcrowded mortuaries. It's a temporary measure, and DNA samples have been collected to help families identify the bodies in the future. Singapore non-profit Humanity Matters says more bodies are being uncovered as rescue workers clear through mud, boulders and debris. The group deployed a four-member team to Nepal last Saturday. It adds that many affected areas remain inaccessible to response teams after more than 20 bridges were swept away. Humanity Matters is providing clean water and protective equipment to support affected communities and frontline workers. The team also met with Nepali Home Affairs Minister to understand the needs of ongoing flood response. It's also supporting the hydration needs of survivors and health safety needs of those at the frontline. Singapore will include customized courses on AI for governance and financial management as part of its next phase of assistance packages for Pacific Island states. These are part of the ongoing efforts to help the states build up technical capacity under the Singapore Cooperation Program, or SCP. Foreign Affairs Minister Vivian Balakrishnan announced the assistance packages at the Pacific Islands Foreign Leaders Meeting in Palau. The SCP offers training for government officials from developing countries, sharing insights based on Singapore's experience. Prime Minister Lawrence Wong will be on a one-day visit to Bangkok tomorrow for the first Singapore-Thailand Leaders Retreat in more than a decade. The retreat is the highest-level bilateral platform between both countries. PM Wong will be hosted by Thai Prime Minister Anutin Chanwirakun. Both sides will review long-standing defence and economic cooperation and explore new opportunities for collaboration. The two leaders will also exchange views on regional and international developments. PM Anutin will also host PM Wong to an official dinner. And building links with Northeast Asia, tackling narcotics addiction and road safety will be among the key priorities for Second Minister for Foreign Affairs and Home Affairs, Sim Ann, in the next few years. Reflecting on her decades of service, Ms. Sim, who was promoted in the recent cabinet reshuffle, says one of the most important lessons she has learned is that leadership and trust have to be earned every day. Sabrina Ng with more.
1: With a career spanning 15 years, Ms. Sim Ann is no stranger to politics. But some of her fondest memories come from the friendships she made as a civil servant. She spent time in various ministries, including trade and industry, health and home affairs. Now, as Second Minister for Home Affairs, Ms. Sim says one of her favourite memories was helping to develop the Home Team concept some 25 years ago, which centres around the idea that 11 of MHA's agencies all share a common mission.
2: To me, it was very interesting because it's about culture change. It really is culture change management. And we also set up a talent management system where we got young, promising officers from the various home team departments to work on joint projects together, to interact with one another, to get to know each other's work and, you know, build a sense of camaraderie and trust.
1: Which experiences have shaped your approach to leadership the most?
2: In the ministries, there's always a lot of learning because there is the policy work. There's also the legislative work. We have to bring our ideas about policies and rules into parliament to be legislated into acts. And I feel, however, that some of the more unique and very long-lasting lessons about leadership, I learned them in the constituency.
1: Ms. Sim recounts an incident she encountered early in her career as MP for Holland Bukit Timah GRC. A new block of flats was set to be built on a brownfield site, and residents of the area were having a hard time grappling with the news.
2: And I was involved in going door to door to explain to residents why it was important that we have this new block of studio apartments for seniors. And one resident then, he said, look, let me just spell it out for you. You're new here. You're new here looking after this constituency. And we haven't yet seen you deliver any goodies for the residents. And now you want us to accept something that's a bit hard for us to accept. How do you think we would react? Mm-hmm. And I thought that that's something that hit the nail on the head. It shows me that leadership has to be earned and that trust has to be built up. So trust and leadership is something that takes time and you have to earn it every day. And I was very inspired by the conversation. I still thank this resident, you know, to this day for just giving it to me straight.
1: For Ms. Sim, that lesson stayed with her. She has presented an annual report card to residents for more than 10 years, something she says keeps her team focused on the needs of the community. Looking ahead, she also shared her key priorities will span both home and foreign affairs.
2: In MHA, a key priority would be road safety. We intend to roll out a more intensive public education campaign that's targeted at all road users, because having the laws and regulations is one thing, but we also need mindsets to change. I will also be focusing more on issues to do with narcotics addiction, incarceration, rehabilitation, and yellow ribbon. And in terms of foreign affairs, I will continue to support the ministry's efforts to build links in Northeast Asia. That includes China, which is a very important account for us, and also with Southeast Asia, that's our immediate neighbourhood.
1: Foreign affairs and home affairs are areas that increasingly intersect with global uncertainty. How do you see your role contributing to Singapore's resilience in the coming years?
2: With geopolitical uncertainty, one of the trends that I think Singaporeans need to be very aware of is that all over the world we see external actors seeking to influence domestic populations. And Singapore is not immune to that. What should we do? I think having an awareness that this is happening is very helpful. But also, I think understanding both Singapore's national interests as well as what's unique about us. What's unique about us is our multicultural identity, multiracial identity, religious harmony, and that strength is built on diversity. Then that, you can see, is really where the intersection of MFA's work and MHA's work come into play, because at the end of the day, domestic cohesion is, I think, what helps us to preserve our societal harmony, but also at the same time allows us to navigate confidently in the world.
1: Yeah, as someone who enjoys translation, do you see any parallels between translating languages and building understanding across cultures, especially in your new role in foreign affairs?
2: For sure, I see a very strong parallel between translating and building bridges, because language is not just a way of expressing ourselves. It is an entire operating system of the mind. Understanding the mindset differences behind, I think that's very useful for both translation and also, I think, in seeking to operate in different environments and different cultures. I think this is an advantage that Singaporeans have, and is one that we should strengthen.
0: And still to come, sports for all. A more inclusive, competitive arena is taking shape in Singapore. More when we return.

0: On Orchard Road, 4-century-old buildings would be given a new life.
1: What we're trying to show is that the old and the new can coexist together.
0: 4 buildings will become one, but joining them wasn't easy.
2: Old buildings are like old cars. Every one of them has their own personality.
3: It's almost like we found gold on site.
0: The making of an expanded hub for social impact. Temasek Shophouse, Monday, 7th September on CNA.
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0: Don't adopt standards. Because there's a whole lot that comes with this teeny tiny mark. Having standards will put your work on the global stage. Are you ready for that? Are you ready for your reputation to be built on trust and go from keeping up to leading the way? So, fair warning, don't adopt standards unless you're ready.
1: You're watching Singapore Tonight. A 68-year-old man died from a fire that broke out in a Serangoon public flat this afternoon. The Singapore Civil Defence Force were alerted to the incident at about 2:45 p.m. Three women aged between 51 and 94 were taken to the hospital. About 30 people were evacuated. Officers arrived to find black smoke coming from the third-floor unit. The fire happened at Block 8, Lorong Lew Lian. The victim was found unconscious in the living room and was taken to hospital, where he later died. In a Facebook post, Marine Parade Braddell Heights GRC MP Sia Kien Ping said the man was the occupant of the flat and had been a resident there for many years. The police do not suspect foul play and investigations are ongoing. The Singapore Food Agency has stepped up checks and testing of cabbages. It says it is aware of reports regarding the alleged use of formaldehyde on the vegetable in China and is keeping a close watch on developments. The chemical is a cancer risk to humans if there is significant or prolonged exposure to it. South Korea had also tightened checks on Chinese cabbage imports. China has carried out nationwide inspections of perishable vegetables after authorities in northern Hebei province confirmed that formaldehyde had been illegally used to preserve cabbages. Influenza cases are up in Singapore, but the Communicable Diseases Agency says there is no indication that the infections are more severe than usual. Positive flu cases in the community rose to 36.6% in the week of 16th to 22nd August, compared to 24% in the previous week. One doctor says the surge is likely due to routine surveillance swabs at polyclinics and not because of the current haze situation.
2: For haze, of course, it tends to, you know, cause more symptoms like, you know, cough, chest tightness, because some people, the airways are more sensitive to dust and things like that. But as for influenza, it tends to have an increased rate is when people, you know, congregate or when people tend to travel more. I don't think it's related directly in this case.
1: More seniors in Singapore are taking up competitive sports to stay active, connected and healthy. More than 6,000 of them participated in this year's Seniors National Games, a 30% jump from its first edition in 2025. Nadine Yam with this report.
3: Madam Tan Bee Tuan and Madam Yeo Ah Chu may be above the age of 60, but they play sport with the skill, passion and enthusiasm of youngsters. But getting here didn't come easy. After suffering two falls while living alone, Madam Yeo joined the nearby Active Aging Centre after being persuaded by her daughter, so as to improve her strength and mobility rather than staying at home with little activity.
4: It so happened that it's here, open one NTUC, AAC, so then I encourage her whether you want to come down to do some exercise. In beginning, she also refused to do that. She said that no, too many people. She don't like to mingle around, and now she hooked on it. She loved the neighborhood, all the senior here. She loved it a lot.
3: With a newfound interest in sports, the duo competed in the Seniors National Games for two straight years. The Games is a national competition with the goal of inspiring an active lifestyle amongst the senior community. Joining a national competition was something the duo did not expect themselves to be doing.
5: 好像这个丢东西的，还有那个打球啦，我看得很喜欢啦，那个喜欢比较简单。And
6: it's not just Madam Yeo and Madam Tan who have decided to devote their time into playing sports despite their ages. At this year's Seniors National Games, more than 6,000 seniors aged 60 and above from close to 130 active aging centres and grassroots organisations took part. That was a more than 30% increase from the game's first edition in 2025, which goes to show age is no barrier to staying active.
3: But what would it take to keep seniors playing in these games, or to get more of them to pick up a sport?
5: Beyond physical health benefits or sports participation, it is about fostering strong community connections and improving the overall well-being of our seniors. We are exploring potential new sports that are well suited to seniors' interests and abilities. And in the future, we do aspire to see our seniors be able to compete and connect with other seniors beyond our shores.
3: And through the introduction of adaptive sports, Ms. Goh and her team hope to continue creating positive change and lasting motivation, so as to sustain seniors' interest in physical activity and promote healthy living amid a rapidly aging population.
1: And 20 para-athletes will be getting tailored support for their sporting ambitions, including physiotherapy, transport subsidies and mental skills training. They are the first batch of the Next Gen Para-Talent Program, which seeks to identify and nurture about 80 athletes with disabilities over the next 4 years. The athletes are selected from a range of para-sports, including athletics, boccia and swimming. The Singapore Disability Sports Council says the athletes were selected based on their potential and commitment to their sports. The effort also aims to identify new talents and create more ways for PWDs to take part in sports. And before we go, here are other topics of interest in the community that we've been tracking. First, meet your new station guide powered by batteries. Ollie, a humanoid robot, guides commuters around Little India MRT station. While it's part of a 2-week trial for now, humanoid robots could play a bigger role at train stations in the next 10 to 15 years. And a deadly crash at a night market. A 41-year-old man is set to be charged for allegedly driving under the influence of etomidate. His car plowed into a stall at Circuit Road, killing a 66-year-old woman. He had no valid license. And for decades, Mr. Suresh's life revolved around caring for his younger brother with cerebral palsy, a responsibility he took on since childhood. Now, after his sibling's death, he faces a new reality, learning how to live for himself. And for more, you can find us on TikTok or on our website, cna.asia. And that's it for Singapore Tonight. Thank you for watching. Good night.

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1: 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Caring is one of them.
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0: Today we are celebrating our 60th National Day.
1: We have 1,000 over people attending this event.
0: There's also foreign and local VIPs involved. This is a high-level security event.
2: There's this one drone on top of Esplanade Bridge. Is it a part of the event?
1: We are not sure whether this drone is authorized to be here. Yes, it's there, right?
2: I can see. Oh no.
1: It's on top of us.
2: The drone is currently flying from the Esplanade Bridge towards the Helix Bridge. Negative. The drone is now flying back towards Merlion.
3: Jeratu, I have been a check. The drone is being flown by SAF, over.
2: Roger, being fly by SAF, noted. Seratu, resume.
1: So the drone is authorized to fly here and there's no threat for us.
4: Singapore, you know what you gotta do! Stand up!
1: When the firework starts, we need to pay more attention to the crowd. As firework is very loud, that's why the perpetrators may use this as a cover to harm the crowd. We work along with all our land division officers. We have the view of the public here. We can see what are they doing. If we see something abnormal, we must inform our ops group and they will activate the land division to go and check. The NDP event have ended and we have been given a green light to proceed back to Marina Barrage Pier. I feel relieved that this event went smoothly.

0: this gun is M2 Browning machine gun. For southern region, our boat are more equipped with higher firepower capabilities compared to our northern region boat.
1: Okay, close the cover. Lock it.
0: Secure both.
2: Both secure.
0: We're heading to the South China Sea. For today, I'm the participant going for the live firing. All southern region officer need to go through this recertification course to be competent to use this weapon. We do this yearly to make sure that all our guys, regardless the rank, in an event that when we really need to use the weapon, we know how to open.

0: we'll be using this target to do our shooting.
1: Wait, careful, careful.
0: So for now, you see here, it can be quite big. When you're out there, the target is actually very small.
1: So now we are moving forward to our location that we're going to shoot, a distance of 500 meters.
2: Morning, officers. Wind range has been given to us for firing. So later on, listen to the command given by the crew commander and do not anticipate the gunnery command. Once the command given, repeat the command and then you execute the action. Is that clear?
3: Yes, sir.
2: Gunner, increase the manual range to 500. A-gun. Low burst, 20 round, fire.
4: Hey gun, low burst, 20 round, fire.
2: Today we will test the gunner on their gunnery command and weapon handling.
5: Hey gun, check, check, check.
0: So my teammates, today some of us first time shooting. So as I can see, some are a bit struggling. Definitely there's a pass or fail for this assessment. So for now, I'm going through the gunnery commands and direction orders. I will need to memorize what are the orders given and what is my next course of action after that.
6: So when we should actually fire the M2 Browning is when there's a high threat level.
0: If, let's say, we were to fail our assessment today, I wouldn't be able to execute the shoot in real-life situation.
2: Who's next?
7: Hi, Arinda.
0: I've been in service for a decade now. Every year, when I go for a reset, I will still have the jitters.
8: Hey, guns, time to surface target. Bearing rate 90, range 500 meters. Target stationary.
0: A-gun stand to surface. Target rate 90. Range 500 meters. Stationary.
9: Put the locker. Engage.
0: Okay, A-gun.
9: No, trigger. The trigger. Your trigger on the right side. Just press every. Lock it.
0: I'm feeling a bit nervous because it's been quite a while since I did this shooting. A-gun, low burst, 20 rounds, fire.
2: Even when the rounds are not landing on target, officers must know how to use the firecracker to adjust.
0: Low burst, 20 rounds, fire.

0: Last round fired, I was able to hit a few rounds on the target. But our target is constantly moving. My aiming was a bit off.
1: Okay, A-gun stand to target. Rate 90. 500 meters, target stationary.
2: It's not easy. First is the wind, and then the sea state is quite rough.

0: Okay, officers, we'll come to the end of the live firing. All officers pass the test. So overall, the safety aspects and the operational aspect of the weapon, you haven't done well. For the accuracy-wise, right, when we retrieve the target, we can see that the target is almost destroyed. So that means officers are able to use the system effectively and then hit the target. Let's maintain that, and I hope to see the same result or even better for the next year live firing.
1: Thank you, sir. Yeah.

0: unlike land, out at sea, we do not have any markers or signs to indicate that we are in Singapore waters. So what we are using is actually our onboard navigational system. So you can see there is a boundary line. This yellow line on our radar, it is the guide for us to stay well within Singapore territorial waters during our patrol.
1: Double clear, sir.
2: Increasing speed. Everybody stable lah.
0: Okay. During unpredictable weather such as heavy rain or choppy waves due to bad sea state, I do experience symptoms of feeling nausea. As of now, I have not vomited. I try to suppress by looking out far at sea. I'm operating the electro-optics camera. This camera is mounted at the top of the vessel. This camera has a 360 degrees capability. It helps us to identify and look for vessels or any objects which are far out at sea which cannot be seen through our eyes. This camera can detect heat signature even in low light conditions at night. We also have the track function. Can also track movement of vessel.

0: two fast moving contact bearing 220 at our starboard beam.
1: Okay, I got it.
0: Okay, I will track the contact on our EO to observe the movement of the vessel.
2: Where's the other one?
0: The other one is at the back.
2: Okay, zoom out until I can see both.
0: We just spotted two fast moving vessel outside of Singapore borders.
2: See for me that name.
0: We are just observing the activities of the vessel, identify if they are trying to enter into Singapore.

0: 它慢慢变成越来越不可以控制。来 ，give me your handphone， give me your handphone， 看。
1: 他会有洗热，一天100多次。
2: 为什么是我们呢？
3: Some acts of love last a lifetime. 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

0: We are at the southwestern side, Sea of Jurong Port, our area of operation, to conduct rummaging checks on vessels.
1: So we have received the information from our marine traffic app that two boats have just arrived Singapore waters 2 hours ago. We will make a check. So now you guys prepare for boarding.
0: Fenders on the port side. RAS involve a group of officers that is specially trained to go on board vessels to do a thorough check on all compartments and confined spaces and also engine areas. We are looking for items that are illegal in Singapore, such as weapons and also drugs. RAS stands for Rummaging and Anti-Smuggling Specialist. We decided to come and check this vessel is because they have just entered Singapore waters and due to their long voyage, they could be carrying contrabands on board. Hello, Master. We do a check. How many people?
2: Eight.
0: Master, can I have your crew list, manning license? The Master is actually the boat captain.
3: Okay, what check?
2: Yeah.
3: Six. What?
2: Six.
0: Seven. Okay. Nobody on the barge, right?
2: Correct.
0: How many? Six, seven, eight. Two more? We'll gather all the crew here for a verification check. If you are not able to verify all the crew members on board, this is a serious matter. It may be an illegal immigrant that's trying to come into Singapore. We have just verified all crews and it's all tallied up. Daniel?
4: Yep.
0: Is there any declaration they want to declare? Before we proceed.
4: Nak declare. Apa-apa nak declare tak bro? Sebelum kita check kapal ni. Tak ada. Macam rokok, bakti, minuman, senjata semua tak ada.
0: Okay, can. We check engine room.
4: Tengok engine room.
0: Pak, boleh buka? There we go, that side. Go further down.

We're heading to the accommodation. That's their resting area. Just I want to see what's inside the boxes. This camera is portable and able to reach high and small places. It also allows us to see in low light. We can view this footage live from the app. Okay, Ken, all good. So after I came out from the accommodation, one of my officers tell me that there's a SWAT on board. What's that, a SWAT?

0: Families staying strong during tough times. Family Ties with Susan Ng.
1: But it's a lot more about understanding her perspective as well.
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1: Yeah, looking for who will understand my perspective. Through this, we actually do understand each other a lot better.
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0: Family Ties, Saturdays at 11 a.m. and 10 p.m. on CNA 938.
4: If you look around here, these vessels are anchored in our anchorages. It's a designated area where vessels are waiting to do their replenishment of supply, bunkering, as well as waiting for immigration clearance.
5: We are patrolled around the anchorages to ensure that vessels that are anchored here are safe from maritime threats. Singapore is one of the busiest sea lanes in the world. If there is an incident which could disrupt port operations, it could cause significant economic disruption to Singapore.
6: What's that sword?
7: When you all go down check, the chief engineer declared that he had this sword. So he did not have any permit.
6: Why he didn't bring out when we asked for declaration?
8: Kenapa tadi bila saya ni pertama, bila saya Sarawak declare
9: senjata,
8: rokok, minuman, senjata. Sama saya ni
10: tak masuk, saya pikir tak masuk senjata.
6: So based on what he told us, it appeared to be a ceremonial sword that he received when he graduated from his marine time school in his country. He claimed that he has not been home since then, so that's why his sword is on board. Singapore tak boleh sword. So you need to tell him now, say that this is considered a weapon and he needs to declare. So what I find is that even though the side of the sword is blunt, the tip of the sword is actually sharp. Think of his name first. You just jaga him, I go and call. Yeah. They have this sword, but it's during his school days and it's blunt. Yes, correct. Yes. Okay, Lukman, you help me translate.
11: Yes, ma'am.
6: So you tell them that we are not going to cease these items.
11: Okay.
6: But the master will have to take charge for this. He will need to lock inside his room and lock and key it so that it's secure. They are not allowed to sharpen this weapon.
11: Okay. Okay, Pak. So sekarang kita tak akan ambil kamu punya pisau. Tapi kamu kena simpan pedang ini dalam tempatnya kena secure. Kira kena ada kunci.
10: Kita nanti saya tak simpan
11: di Batam. Ya, bisa juga.
6: Yeah.
11: Okay.

0: Still have any more bags?
1: Yeah, still got one left.
2: Okay, all is loaded.
0: Okay, can. Today we are going to Pedra Branca. Because of the further distance we are going to travel, so we require bigger crew size and a larger boat. We are using the Coastal Patrol Craft, which is the largest vessel in PCG fleet. Because of the harsher sea state out at Pedra Branca, if you were to deploy a smaller boat, then there will be a lot of bad rolls and pitches. Okay, gunners, perform NSP and show clear.
3: Gun dead.
0: Okay, clear. All hands to master at planning room for a briefing.
4: Report status.
1: All weapons all loaded and safe. Equipment's all okay, all accounted for.
0: We're out there for 24 hours. We need to be self-sufficient. So this is unique to PCG. Coastal Patrol Squadron is the only squadron that does 24 hours patrol out at sea.

0: EO, there's a contact on the red 05, acquire.
1: Roger.
0: Crossing from left to right. Pedra Branca is located about 35 nautical miles away from mainland Singapore, which is about 70 kilometers. So the route that we are traveling up is through the Singapore Strait, and it's like an expressway on waters. So there are a lot of huge vessels passing along the road. So the crew, when making way over to Pedra Branca, we need to be extremely careful of these passing vessels.

So right now we have arrived at Sea of Pedra Branca. The sea lanes is very busy. So we are here to ensure the safety of international shipping, also to prevent any illegal activities that may happen at this area.

They paid a six-figure sum. Then the contractor disappeared. An AI side hustle can cost almost nothing. So what are you paying instead? Plus, he runs three businesses. So why does he still work part-time making deliveries? On Money Mind, Wednesday on CNA.

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7: Thai authorities have arrested who they believe is the most prolific serial killer in the nation's history.
8: How could this woman be a killer?
6: พอยืมเงินในวงแชร์ก็ไม่มีตังค์ใช้คืนในเมื่อไม่มีเงินใช้จะทำยังไง
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0: After what's take over duty?
1: Roger. All three engine dead slow ahead. Okay. So far nothing lah. Sir, SI Fadila hand over HAMS duty to SI Danny. Course to steer 230, all engine dead slow ahead.
0: Okay. Roger, HAMS take over.
2: So after every 4 hours, we will actually rotate the watch.
0: I will take over duty. I have the ship.
2: Okay, you have the ship. So patrolling for 24 hours isn't easy. Initially, I struggle a bit with seasickness because the sea state here is quite bad. There are times where we couldn't even cook our meals because of the rocking of the boats. We actually cook and prepare meals for the entire crew. We cook all three meals here. So during monsoon seasons, we don't cook because the things will start flying around and we usually will just eat cup noodles or, you know, boil some porridge. No, I'm not looking forward to the monsoon season.
3: Give me some
2: fish. We cook together, eat together, do watch together. But of course, we don't sleep together.
4: I realize you are the only female here.
2: Yeah.
4: How do you feel about that?
2: So I don't feel awkward being the only female in the team because everybody treat each other with respect lah. I'm sure they don't feel awkward with me around, right, guys?
5: Yes,
2: right.
5: Yes,
2: be more natural lah.
6: Okay.
7: Ma'am, contact spotted. Distance is 1.7 nautical mile.
2: Roger, EO, acquire contact.
8: Roger, ma'am. Crew bearing 185. Sighted one-time fishing craft.
2: Roger. Radar, continue to monitor the vessel.
9: 1 meter, 1 above.

So currently we are still at sea off Pedra Branca. Visibility is a major challenge for us because we are currently located far off the mainland Singapore. Thus, it will be darker out here as compared to if you are patrolling in the inner waters. During no moon phase, it also gets darker because there are no moonlight. There can be small vessels out there that cannot be detected through the naked eye. So this is why we rely heavily on the radar and the lookout to search for these small vessels.

0: So far, the head 5 cable range clear.
1: Same way, right? Same far.
0: Yeah, same way, sir. Ana use EO to do a sweep.
2: We are doing checks on vessel for our RAS.
3: Police Coast Guard have a RAS operation day and night, every day, 24/7. We don't only check boats arrive in Singapore waters. We also check boats that departing, transiting, anchoring in our Singapore waters.
0: Now we already identified one of the craft that we intend to check. So you guys make sure they are not bringing anything illegal. And also sour darkness. Be very, very careful of where you step. If comms fail, just use your handphone, just contact me. Or send someone. Right. Very good.
3: Stand secure! Good hours. It's already past midnight. Usually they are sleeping right now.
0: Kenapa passport apa?
3: Kalau lampu boleh buka, buka, buka.
0: Panggil yang selain semua.
3: Me and my crew have to wake them up to verify their identification and to make sure everyone is accounted for. Some of the challenges that we face during our night check is low visibility, low light. There are safety hazards. Me and my officers have to be careful when doing checks around the boat.

0: Bapak berapa? 8 ya?
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0: Dari mana tadi?
1: Untuk Fahad.
0: Jadi kalau masuk Singapura daripada sana jam berapa?
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1: Ada. 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
0: Kan. Satu. 1, 2, 3, 4, 5, 6. Siapa vape?
1: Tak ada.
0: Vape, tak ada vape kan? Rokok. Okey. Ambil rokoknya, letak atas meja. Sekarang. Just follow them. Look where they take. Make sure they take clear.
2: Ops room, this is Romeo 4 Charlie, send over.
3: Proceed to Singapore Coast Code. Case of 2 KW,
2: over. Roger, proceeding.
4: Okay, we have case of PIW, please look out.
5: Roger, sir.
4: While patrolling, I received a message from Ops room. So they inform me is suspected collision between two vessels. My heart, I feel like pumping very fast. I'm about 2 kilometers from them. So that's when I pick up my speed. So look out for any vessel crossing.
2: Roger.
4: Hey Goso, look out.
6: Yes sir.
2: Green 201 small craft.
4: Green 201 small craft, Roger.
2: Crossing right to left.
4: Crossing right to left, Roger. Early morning, right, when we have men in the water, it's difficult for us to locate them because firstly it's dark, second is a lot of small vessel crossing left and right, so we must act ASAP. If they've been pushed away by the current, within 5 to 10 minutes we never get them, means we must take more hours for us to locate them. The longer it takes for them to survive is very low. We are approaching Sea of East Coast now. Look out for the PIW.
6: Sir, I think there is 2 PIW in the water. Looks like they are holding onto a plank.
4: I thought you confirm us too,
6: PIW. Confirm too,
4: okay.
6: Sir.
4: Zul, Ash, go out now.
6: Yes, sir.
4: Remember your life jacket.
7: From the untold stories of 9/11 to a chilling trail of murder and ages pushed beyond oil, uncover the powerful stories reshaping our world this September on CNA.
8: I thought I was going to die.
7: 25 years after 9/11, unravel the story of those trapped inside Windows on the World, the iconic restaurant on the top floors of the World Trade Center's North Tower.
9: People were in the building. We had to race to get them out.
7: Accused of poisoning the victims with cyanide, Death Loans traces the deadly trail behind one of Thailand's most shocking murder cases.
10: Everyone was confused. How could this woman be a killer?
7: Across South and Southeast Asia, communities are pioneering a life without oil, using solar, biogas, electric vehicles, and local alternatives to build a cleaner, more resilient future.
11: Part of the inspiration is really the rising fuel costs.
7: This September on CNA. History remembers the dates, but it was the minutes that changed the world. Pearl Harbor. A surprise attack that brought America into a war.
12: Within the first 5 minutes of the attack, 4 battleships were hit.
7: Hiroshima, an atomic bomb, one devastating moment that changed warfare forever.
13: We were not anymore in this old-fashioned war of guns and of military invasions and stuff. It was this new, much more terrifying.
7: Saigon, a desperate final evacuation as a nation fell.
14: The docks on Tuesday morning were crammed with thousands of Vietnamese desperate to escape from Saigon by any means possible.
7: Berlin, a city under siege as Hitler's empire crumbled.
15: It is the most benighted, appalling place you can imagine.
7: 4 defining moments, reconstructed minute by minute, Sundays on CNA. Every day, the financial world goes through dramatic rises and falls. We'll track the biggest market movers and show you where the opportunities lie. get the experts' take on the performance of key indexes, plus all the analysis to help you understand forces driving global economies. Asia Business on Singapore Tonight. Weeknights on CNA. 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

0: go there first.
1: We are doing checks on vessels for our RAS. Now we already identified one of the craft that we intend to check. Ada yang merokok?
2: Ada. Berapa orang?
1: Kan. Ambil rokoknya, letak atas meja.
2: Bawa.
1: Sekarang. Let's follow them. Look where they take. Make sure they take clear.

0: NRT berapa?
1: NRT
0: 43.
1: Yeah.
0: Under Singapore law, vessels above 75 NRT net register tonnage. A very good example is merchant vessels, cargo containers, those bigger vessels. They're allowed to bring duty unpaid cigarettes at a certain amount. Whereas this boat is below 75 NRT. The crew members are not allowed to have even one stick of duty unpaid cigarettes in their possession. It is considered contraband. The crew has in their possession duty unpaid cigarettes. My level of awareness went up. Saya ulang lagi ya. Semua dah deklarasi ya. Jadi semua deklarasi yang ini rokok kamu ya. Okay. Pak, pilihan satu orang yang tak merokok. So, this guy will follow you guys.
2: Okay.
0: Do the check. Escort. Escort ya, Pak.
2: Okay.
0: Ada Cooper. Mana? Okay. Ni yang tengah.
3: Scrum meetings is a teamwork. So my team who are doing the search, I have to ensure the safety of my officer who is doing rummaging on board. I need to manage the crew in front of me, so there's no risk of the crew going around doing funny business around the boat while we're doing the check. For example, you can throw away cigarettes.
0: Boleh masuk rokok berapa banyak?
4: Tahu.
0: Kamu boleh bawa masuk rokok di Singapura? Tak boleh.
4: Dulu saya ingat
0: 200 stick
4: kan?
0: 200 stick.
4: Kertas macam...
0: Kertas ya?
4: Jadi kita taruh apa? Ada tak?
0: Tapi kalau agent, lalu agent akan kasih.
4: Okey.
0: Ya, akan beritahu. Kau nak rokok sini, rokok Singapura.
2: Ni, shine up.
0: Sini.
2: Oh, kokok kan?
0: Kokok kan?

0: Oh.
1: Yeah, sir. Yeah. Here, check at the accommodation.
0: Okay.
1: We found 12-pack unopened cigarette. Belongs to the bed top right.
0: Was it concealed?
1: That's his bed, but we don't know whether it belongs to him or not. Oh. Then one more is another enclosed space. We must use the camera to see.
0: Oh, thanks. Very good. Jangan buka main-main tau ni. Rokok tau. Sekarang, ada siapa lagi tak nak declare? So I feel frustrated because it feels like they were trying to deceive me. So I feel that they were intentionally hiding the cigarettes. Okay, the first guy. One open and two unopened.
2: Open, how many sticks?
0: 9 sticks. We need to seize all the cigarettes. I'm organizing the amount of cigarettes according to what they have on now. So in total, there was 599 sticks of cigarettes. 331 undeclared cigarettes found, and declared is 268. It's considered a big amount of cigarettes found in this kind of tabur. Tiada, ini pasport kamu. Kasih warning sama kamu. Semua. Ya. Yeah. Baik master yang tak isap rokok, yang merokok.
3: Kali dah buat lagi itu kena sama.
0: Ya. Yeah.
4: We are approaching Sea of East Coast now. Where's the PSW now? Hash.
5: Our starboard bow, sir.
4: Pointer. Heng.
6: Strong this is. Walk now.
5: Sir, please be careful when you go closer. Looks like there's a lot of debris.
7: Heng, point me the man. Point me the man.
4: Sighted dia confirm tu ah. PW
5: confirm
4: okay.
5: Too, sir.
4: Zul, Ash, go out now.
5: Yes, sir.
4: Remember your life jacket.
6: Let's go, Ash.
8: Over there, sir.
6: Are you ready?
5: Yes, sir.
6: Bro. Hey, pegang, pegang, pegang.
9: Okay, Mas. 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
9: 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Ya, apa yang terjadi sebenarnya?
11: So, kita tengok jam 6 kurang 10. 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
11: Yang lihat.
9: Yang okey.
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9: 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Masuk terus atau kamu punya bau yang begini masuk?
11: Stern dia begini.
9: Okey.
12: So, we believe that they are supply vessel collided with the tanker and sank. Their supply vessel length is around 25 meter compared to tanker can be 100 meter or more. Their vessel is a ship supply vessel from Marina South Wharf. They are heading to East Coast to send ship supply like all the vegetable, water, groceries.
9: Kamu masih di dalam kamar?
10: Kamar masih, engine room.
9: 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Kamu terus?
11: Saya buka kaca sempit. Saya sudah deras dari belakang.
9: Okey.
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10: Pas saya keluar dari engine room, saya langsung cari dia, saya panggil dia.
9: Okey.
10: Panik terus sambil tengok kapal, takut tak ada kapal lewat kan? 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
9: Itu. Yes, paham. Ya, nasib baik, kamu inilah selamat lah.
12: Now we can see, right, it's all the debris from the supply boat that collide with the tanker.
9: You see all the food supply on the water. This big drum is a hazard to the vessel. And all these small things, right, should entangle to the propeller, stuck inside the engine. So we have already informed the Maritime Port Authority. They will assist to clear all the debris for the seafarers to navigate safely through the water.

0: Okey mas, saya sudah inform sama ejen kamu yang kamu sudah selamat. 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
2: Okey, sama-sama.
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0: Later, once we clear Brani Boy, you proceed to Keppel Fairway. Then by Southern Fairway, we make a turn. Then from there, we go in.
1: Roger. Chelang, can you do a scan on the Kusu Island?
2: Roger.
1: So today I'll be covering the southern waters and islands such as St. John, Sisters, Kusu and also Lazarus. It is part of our job to actually patrol all the different islands in the southern waters. Starboard sea room clear. We will do a cursory check using the electro-optics to scan around on the land areas for any suspicious activities or any suspicious craft. So some islands we do cursory checks and some we don't. It's because islands, for example, like Bukom, Buseng and also Sebarok, they are protected areas. They are already equipped with securities inside. Okay, so now I'm approaching to Lazarus. Lazarus is like a hidden gem in southern waters because of their clear waters and a lot of activities that you can do there. Singaporeans or tourists would prefer to come here and spend their weekends. So to tighten up our security and to make sure the waters or the people there are safe, we will need to do a foot patrol. Sir, is this your boat? I just want to make sure that you be careful when you're coming into the shore because some people are swimming. Afternoon. So Police Coast Guard is the only law enforcement agency to this island itself. Some of the cases I attended to on Lazarus Island would be a medical evacuation where people accidentally step on stonefish, get caught on jellyfish, and disputes between members of public. Hello sir, we are done already. You can pick us up. The crowd is not so bad today. Security-wise, there isn't anything I'm suspicious of also. So now we're going to get back on our boat, continue our patrol and do a tertiary check on the other islands.

0: 基金入庫啦。PCG does not only patrol open water, we will also patrol inner water if we have any special event. Today is the opening of 15th Parliament. It's a high level security event. We work with our land division officers to ensure all areas are covered. There will be ministers and other political office holders must make sure that their safety and security are not compromised. What I'm looking out for is suspicious item like unattended bag or box or suspicious person. At the same time, I make sure that there's no suspicious craft alongside the pier. If they are there, something is not right, right? The line of the pier is looking good and clear. That's a good sign for now.
1: Honourable members, please be seated. Last month, we marked our 60th year of independence. It has been a remarkable journey. For ours was an improbable beginning.
0: We will safeguard the water until the parliament sitting is over. Then we will end our shift.
2: The sea is porous. As you can see, it's very challenging to do a patrol.
3: We check out the engine room first. We're doing intense search for illegal items.
0: Did any one of your crew saw the perpetrators?
4: We are exposed to danger, to threat.
5: 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Close.
6: Any more rokok? Pocket.
7: You need to be very focused. You need to be at your best.
8: 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Okay, clear?
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3: We spent so much time together, it just feel like a second family.
4: Jupiter loved life. He loved to dance and to celebrate with his friends.
1: But on September 11, 2001, terror struck.
4: Jupiter, above everything, he loved being a father to our son. I so want his story to be told and for him to not be forgotten.
1: Watch Windows on the World on demand at cna.asia.

I'm not really awfully aware of him filming, except there are one or two occasions where he gets into the film, and I do remember him doing things like that.

They actually set up a pretend film studio in the backyard. and they were obviously acting out, you know, what the Japs did. And another point, he actually went and filmed in the street, which was extremely dangerous, because if he'd been caught, he would have been shot.

The headline news this hour. The search for more survivors continue a week after glacial flooding along the Nepal-Tibet border. This includes reaching an estimated 500 workers trapped in hydropower tunnels in Nepal. Rescue teams say access to the area have been hampered by flooding, debris and damaged infrastructure. The death toll has surpassed 1,000 in Nepal and Tibet, with more than 4,400 people still unaccounted for. A UN official has warned that the Himalayan region faces severe risks from future glacial floods, pointing to threats to hydroelectric power that may depend on, as well as irreversible damage to entire riverbanks where millions live. Smoke from land and forest fires in Indonesia has sent air quality plummeting to hazardous levels in Malaysia. Parts of Sarawak saw air pollution index readings pass 400, reaching very hazardous levels. Malaysian authorities are stepping up their response, particularly in Sarawak. The government has announced cloud seeding operations as early as 3rd September. Meantime, residents, especially vulnerable groups, are advised to cut down on outdoor activities. The haze has drifted as far as the Philippines, where air quality has also fallen sharply. Philippine officials say the smoke from Indonesia's Kalimantan was transported by the southwest monsoon. In-person classes in public schools have been suspended in Quezon City and Metro Manila. The government also issuing advisories for people to stay indoors as much as possible and to wear N95 face masks to protect themselves from the haze. And Iran's president has vowed to match any U.S. move to return to a June memorandum aimed at ending the war in the Middle East. Masoud Pezeshkian making the remarks at the Shanghai Cooperation Organization in Kyrgyzstan. The meeting in Bishkek brought together more than a dozen leaders, including Russian President Vladimir Putin, Chinese President Xi Jinping, as well as Indian Prime Minister Narendra Modi. This meeting, which has been billed as a counterweight to America's global influence, is marking its 25th anniversary with a membership that's almost doubled. And that's the latest from the CNA newsroom.

0: This is East Asia Tonight.
1: Good evening, I'm Otelia Edwards. Tonight's top stories from East Asia. A Chinese leader, Xi Jinping, pushes his vision of universal security, urging Shanghai Cooperation Organization members to safeguard regional stability and push back against outside interference. More than 1,000 dead and 4,000 others still missing in the Nepal-Tibet disaster. South Korea adding relief teams to the global effort, while China sends more emergency supplies and DNA experts. Could Donald Trump and Kim Jong-un be heading back to the negotiating table? Well, South Korean intelligence says the U.S.-North Korea summit could happen at any time. Flush with cash from the AI windfall, South Korea unveils a record budget to sharpen its edge in a global tech race. And China warns of consequences over Taiwan's presence at the Pacific Islands Forum in Palau, as security tensions weigh on the summit.

0: Also tonight, Japan is increasingly looking to startups to bolster its national security. From civilian to military applications, we look at why dual-use tech is a growing priority. Chinese President Xi Jinping calls on world leaders to create what he describes as an environment of universal security at the 26th summit of the Shanghai Cooperation Organization. China, Russia, and India are among the major powers gathering in Kyrgyzstan as Beijing pushes for a new vision of global order. Well, the summit basically brings together leaders from Russia, India, Iran, Pakistan, and Turkey, alongside their host, Kyrgyzstan. Mr. Xi urged members to safeguard regional stability, saying the group's strength lies in cooperation without alliances, confrontation, or targeting third parties. Now, on the sidelines of the summit, Mr. Xi met Russian President Vladimir Putin, with both promoting a more multipolar world. The SCO was founded in 2001 by China, Russia, and four Central Asian states as a security forum. It has since grown to 10 members and is increasingly seen as a platform for Beijing and Moscow to challenge Western influence. Right, for more on this, we've got CNA senior correspondent Tan Yuguan joining us live from Shanghai. So, Yuguan, walk us through Mr. Xi's address at the summit today.
1: Well, Mr. Xi Jinping has now delivered two speeches here. We're getting a fairly clear picture of what he wants the Shanghai Cooperation Organization to become. Mr. Xi delivered his first speech to the leaders of the SCO member states before addressing a much broader gathering at the SCO Plus meeting, which brings together SCO members, invited countries, and international organizations. Now, in his first address, Mr. Xi laid out four broad priorities: development, security, people-to-people. Economic front, he wants deeper cooperation in everything from trade and energy to artificial intelligence and the digital economy. There were also some concrete commitments here. Mr. Xi says China will work with SCO countries on another 10 gigawatts of solar capacity, 10 gigawatts of wind power, as well as 100 joint science and technology projects over the next 5 years. Security was another major theme. He calls for greater cooperation against terrorism, separatism, extremism, and organized crime, drug trafficking, and telecoms fraud. But his second speech broadened the argument considerably to China's vision of how the international system itself should work. Now, to the wider crowd, Mr. Xi made a strong pitch for what he called an equal and orderly multipolar world. He argued that all countries, regardless of their size, strength, or wealth, should have equal rights, equal opportunities, and subject to equal rules. He singled out the global South, saying that it's growing economic and political weight means it should have greater representation and a greater voice in international affairs. Mr. Xi also pushed back against hegemony, unilateralism, and protectionism. He said major powers in particular should take the lead in abiding by international rules and the rule of law. His message was that the world affairs should not be decided by any single country, and international rules should be formulated collectively through consultation with a stronger role for the United Nations. He also called for the digital and AI divide to be narrowed so that benefits of technological development can be shared more widely. And Mr. Xi is presenting the SCO itself as an example of how that system could work, saying that he has established a model for relations between big and small countries. So there are really two layers to his message today. The first is practical, make the SCO a stronger economic security grouping. But the second is much bigger, to use the SCO to help build the multipolar international order China has been advocating, with a stronger voice for the global South and a stronger role for the United Nations and less power concentrated in the hands of individual countries. Otali?
0: Well, thanks for unpacking President Xi's message at the SCO summit. CNA's Tan Yuguan speaking to us live from Shanghai. And we're going to keep this conversation going. More on the SCO later this hour when we chat with a senior analyst on where the group stands in the global world order. In other news, the death toll from last week's catastrophic floods and mudslides along the Nepal-Tibet border has soared past 1,000 people. Well, search and rescue efforts still ongoing to find more than 4,000 others still unaccounted for, among them nearly 600 foreigners. Australia's foreign minister says one of its 43 missing citizens has been located in Tibet. Well, 9 South Koreans who were rescued last week from a hydropower plant construction site in Nepal have returned home. Nepali authorities say more than 11,000 people have been saved so far. Authorities there are working to free hundreds of hydropower workers believed to be trapped in multiple tunnels. Rescue teams are digging and drilling through the thick mud and debris to pull people out. There is help from the international community as well. South Korea says it's sending a disaster relief team, and China is sending a second batch of relief supplies, including drones and water purification. It's also sending a team of DNA testing experts to help identify the dead. Nepal is burying around 200 bodies in mass graves to help cope with the overcrowded mortuaries. It's a temporary measure, and DNA samples have been collected to help families identify the bodies in the future. Now, 1,003 people were killed in Nepal, 16 people killed in Tibet. Memorials were held to mourn the dead. Healthcare workers, soldiers, and emergency teams observed a moment of silence to pay their final respects. Now, Rebecca Mateo joins us live now from Beijing. Rebecca, tell us more about the latest on search and rescue operations in Tibet.
2: Well, for the past week, we've been reporting just how challenging this rescue operation has been. Thick mud and debris, unstable terrain, damaged roads, as well as the threat of more rainfall. So today's state media says that a major barrier lake on the Tibet side has largely drained, but the danger is far from over. That's because authorities are warning that glaciers further upstream could still collapse. And to better understand what all these means, I spoke to an expert in landslides as well as barrier flow risks today to help us unpack this. So Professor Zhang says huge amounts of loose material are still sitting higher up the valley. And if rain, heavy rain hits, that could be swept downhill, potentially triggering another debris flow. And after almost a week, finding survivors buried directly in the mud could become increasingly difficult. Now, Professor Zhang says that unlike some collapsed buildings or, say, in an earthquake where there are still pockets of air, mud and water in this instance fill the spaces, and that could make breathing very difficult. But still, rescuers are trying their best to look for survivors. And one major challenge here is really access. We've been talking about this a lot. Authorities have been working around the clock to reopen a key highway into Zilong Port. This is a very difficult job because it's along a winding S-bend where parts of the road have been very badly damaged. And the highway runs through to Tibet all the way to Zilong Port on the border with Nepal. And Professor Zhang described to me very vividly about this is that the mud is so soft, thick and deep that even moving 50 meters through it can be very difficult. So just imagine the work that they have put in to reopen this highway. So state media today reported that around 800 meters still remain, and they are about 800 meters away from fully reopening this highway. And once the route is through, they can bring in more personnel, heavy machinery as well as excavators to the harder hit area. Now, looking ahead, Professor says that the priorities would really be to treat the injured, prevent disease outbreaks, and guarding against secondary disasters. But beyond the immediate rescue, he says that there are lessons to be learned from this disaster. Let's have a listen.
3: 这些灾害都不是即刻就发生的，都有相当一段时间的那个发展，后的设防呢就要综合考虑，对吧？长期的这些洪水，还要考虑像这些极端情况下的洪水。 一考虑这些洪水呢，那么就是我们的设计高层就要拉高了。比方说，我们的海干，我们的口岸，下次在设计的时候呢，那我肯定建议要提升10到15米的，要提高10到15米的高层，不能就同样的高层。Rebecca,
0: I can't even begin to imagine the magnitude in terms of the rescue efforts, but I would imagine that a lot of coordination is involved. How will then China work with Nepal on disaster prevention?
2: Certainly. So we are getting clearer picture on this. China is stepping up its support for Nepal on recovery and rescue effort. Chinese Foreign Ministry today said that China is sending another batch of aid to Nepal, and that would include things like drones, water purification and lighting equipment, as well as DNA testing equipment. And China is also sending, as you've mentioned earlier, DNA identification experts to the disaster zone to help. And all this on top of emergency supplies and Chinese rescue experts already sent to Nepal. And there is a wider context here, however, that is, Reuters reported that even before the disaster happened, about a few months before, Nepali officials actually wanted more information from the Chinese side about glacier movements as well as water level. So China reiterated today that it has been sharing information with Nepal. And when asked specifically about communication over the upstream lakes, the Foreign Ministry spokesperson said that it is continuing to provide weather and hydrological data, as well as early warnings. For now, the emphasis from both sides really is to work together. There are still around 100 Chinese nationals missing among the foreigners on the Nepal side.
3: 向尼泊尔受灾地区提供紧急援助、开展国际救援合作，是中方做出的重要政治决定，体现了对尼方的友好情谊。中国将同尼泊尔坚定站在一起，携手共克时艰，以实际行动诠释邻里传统友谊。
2: So cooperation will remain the most important as both sides continue their recovery and rescue efforts. Otelli.
0: Rebecca Mateo in Beijing, thanks for that update. Well, that note, we are going to go for a short break, but don't go anywhere just yet, because coming up next, Asia's fourth largest economy continues to ride the AI boom. But beyond the tech sector, growth remains uneven. We get the bigger economic picture from CNA's Lim Yun-suk.
4: May I now invite Evan Gan on the stage, please?
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10: From the untold stories of 9/11 to a chilling trail of murder and Asia's push beyond oil, uncover the powerful stories reshaping our world this September on CNA.
11: I thought I was going to die.
10: 25 years after 9/11, unravel the story of those trapped inside Windows on the World, the iconic restaurant on the top floors of the World Trade Center's North Tower.
12: People were in the building. We had to race to get them out.
10: Accused of poisoning the victims with cyanide, Death Loans traces the deadly trail behind one of Thailand's most shocking murder cases.
13: Everyone was confused. How could this woman be a killer?
10: Across South and Southeast Asia, communities are pioneering a life without oil, using solar, biogas, electric vehicles, and local alternatives to build a cleaner, more resilient future.
14: Part of the inspiration is really the rising fuel costs.
10: This September on CNA. 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

0: Hello again. Good to have your company this Tuesday evening. It is now time for business news, and we've got Roland standing by to tell us about South Korea's apparently just unveiled this record budget for 2027. Tell us more about that.
1: Yes, Teddy, and the spending will be backed by the windfall from AI chip makers. But the budget also risks, according to critics, inflating the economy. South Korea plans to spend a record $600 billion in the next fiscal year, with a significant amount to be invested in chips and AI, the same industries that have been a bonanza for the country, with corporate and income tax receipts boosting tax revenue by nearly 50% to $426 billion for the current year. Other areas targeted include overall growth, support for small businesses, and investments into strategic technologies and the energy transition. The government is also looking to support its youth by providing education and housing support. Funds will also be set aside for buying key military assets to beef up security. More than $100 billion will be kept aside in a future response fund, which will be earmarked for long-term spending on President Lee Jae-myung's ambitious 3 mega projects covering chips, data centers, and physical AI. The record spending plan is part of Mr. Lee's expansionary fiscal agenda following years of austerity under his predecessor, Yoon Suk-yeol. To further the agenda, Seoul also plans to issue more than $160 billion worth of bonds next year, with under half of that to be used to repay maturing debt. But critics also warn that Mr. Lee's expansionary agenda is causing the economy to overheat. A public discontent is growing over the chip-heavy economy, which is seeing uneven growth, with many non-tech sectors lagging. And that's on top of soaring home prices and a volatile stock market, which culminated in the resignation of Mr. Lee's top economic policy advisor, Kim Yong-bum, today. For more on that, we have CNA's senior correspondent Lim Yeon-suk live from Seoul. Yeon-suk, good to have you on the show as always. So how significant is that resignation of the president's top policy advisor, Mr. Kim? Does it expose broader concerns over the government's handling of the AI investment boom?

0: Hey, bro, good morning.
1: Not yet.
0: Now?
1: Oh, wait. Now it's a good morning.
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3: Is abandoning its AI strategy. In fact, I think, you know, it's quite the opposite. And the question is whether the South Korean government can support this enormous technology transition without creating new problems elsewhere.
4: And what are you hearing about reaction to this record budget, especially how aggressively the government is now trying to revive growth?
3: Well, you know, many experts are saying that this is an extremely ambitious and potentially very risky economic bet. Now, the government's argument is that South Korea has this window of opportunity now because its semiconductor companies are doing so well thanks to this global AI boom. So the South Korean government wants to use this windfall to invest in productivity and future industries rather than simply letting the money flow through the Korean economy. Now, President Lee Jae-myung is calling this a productive fiscal strategy, and the idea being that if you invest now, you can create a bigger economy later and ultimately create more fiscal room. But many economists here are divided over how aggressive that strategy should be. Now, one concern is the timing. South Korea's economy is already expected to grow close to 3% next year, largely because of the semiconductor cycle. So you know, many experts here are asking, if growth is already recovering strongly, do we really need such a large fiscal expansion at the same time? Then also, you know, there's this risk that all this government spending could push prices higher, just as the Central Bank of Korea is trying to keep inflation under control. And then, you know, the biggest question is, how sustainable is this? Tax revenues are getting a big boost from the semiconductor boom, but that boom won't last forever. Now, the government here says that it is preparing for that by keeping a large part of that extra revenue in reserve rather than spending it all now. So I think the real debate is not whether, you know, South Korea should invest in AI, because I think almost everyone agrees that it needs to. But the question is, can the South Korean government turn today's semiconductor windfall into this long-term economic growth?
4: You mentioned that economists disagree about the approach. What about political resistance right now towards the government using that AI boom to reshape economic policy? What have you heard?
3: Well, you know, there is this political resistance, especially from the opposition and critics of South Korea's decision to spend so aggressively. But it is important to, you know, distinguish between the resistance to AI itself and resistance to the way that the South Korean government is trying to use AI to reshape the Korean economy. Now, South Korea is already a semiconductor powerhouse, and politicians from both the ruling and opposition parties understand that the global economy is changing very quickly. But the argument is over how much the South Korean government should spend, how much, you know, it should intervene, and whether taxpayers are going to be getting sufficient return from that investment. Now, there are some real concerns here. Now, the South Korean government is taking advantage of this huge tax windfall from the semiconductor boom and trying to channel that into the next generation of industries. But critics here are asking, what happens if the semiconductor boom slows? Now, the South Korean government talks about AI as a way to lift the entire South Korean economy, but the immediate beneficiaries are likely to be the technology companies and highly skilled workers. So politically, President Lee Jae-myung is in a, you know, is in a good position. His party controls parliament, so the opposition is unlikely to be able to stop the government's AI agenda. So in a way, the political resistance is manageable. But I think the real test is whether, you know, ordinary Koreans out there will actually see the benefits of this huge AI bet, and what happens if they don't.
4: Yun-suk, appreciate you breaking it down for us. That was CNA senior correspondent Lim Yun-suk, live in Seoul. Shares of MediaTek rallied today, jumping as much as 10% after NVIDIA agreed to invest $3.5 billion in the Taiwanese chipmaker. The deal is NVIDIA's largest ever direct investment outside of the US and the latest move to deepen its financial ties across the AI industry. MediaTek has emerged as a key beneficiary of a push by tech companies to develop custom

0: Semiconductors, leveraging on its mobile processor expertise to tap the AI infrastructure boom. It is also helping Google develop custom AI chips for data centers while working with NVIDIA to use its NVLink Fusion technology. MediaTek's CEO says the company's AI chip business is expected to grow to $2 billion this year and $12 billion by 2027. And that's a business for now. We'll tell you back to you.
1: Well, we'll be seeing you a little bit later, Roland, so don't go too far away. But plenty to come on East Asia tonight. China's Xi calls for finding the right way to coexist as SCO leaders, including India's Modi and Russia's Putin, gather in Kyrgyzstan. We're going to be speaking to an expert on the grouping billed as a counterweight to U.S. influence.
2: They paid a six-figure sum. Then the contractor disappeared. An AI side hustle can cost almost nothing. So what are you paying instead? Plus, he runs three businesses. So why does he still work part-time making deliveries? On Money Mind, Wednesday on CNA.
3: A more personal style of diplomacy.
4: President Prabowo, who is more on hand, a charming person in terms of he's a polyglot.
5: Solon presents himself as a very pragmatic leader. He doesn't really put a lot of thinking about ideological orthodoxy.
6: Shehbaz Sharif has been very forthright and proactive in foreign policy.
3: Can this new style of international relations yield returns where it matters most? Wednesday on CNA.
7: ตอนแรกมีคดีแค่1 2 3มันกลายเป็น8เป็น10แต่ผมคิดว่า30กว่าคน
8: Thai authorities have arrested who they believe is the most prolific serial killer in the nation's history.
9: How could this woman be a killer?
7: พอยืมเงินในวงแชร์ก็ไม่มีตังค์ใช้คืนในเมื่อไม่มีเงินใช้นี่จะทำยังไง
10: I have seen cyanide poisoning before but nothing like this
7: เดี๋ยวมันจะเป็นเซอร์เคิลนี้เลยคนไหนที่จะต้องทวงเงินเขาคนนั้นจะต้องตาย
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1: You're watching East Asia tonight, and here are the headlines we're following. The combined death toll from last week's deluge along the Nepal-Tibet border has surpassed 1,000 people. The search ongoing for more than 4,000 still missing, including nearly 600 foreigners. South Korea says the U.S. and North Korea are showing signs of resuming dialogue with a summit between Donald Trump and Kim Jong-un that could happen at any time.A Chinese President Xi Jinping touts the strength of a bloc build as an alternative to Western powers, saying the most important experience for the SCO is to find the right way to coexist. And for more on that summit, let's bring in William Young, Senior Analyst for Northeast Asia International Crisis Group. Well, thanks for joining us, William. So let's just start with the latest lines that just dropped from the summit and Xi talking about universal security and keeping external forces out. William, what kind of security order is China trying to build through the SCO? And what do you think he ultimately wants this organization to become?
12: So I think China's concept and vision for the role that SCO can play has evolved in recent years. And basically, it has evolved also based on China's realization that it probably needs to start playing a bigger responsibility in contributing to the stability in the world because of the fact that its economy is increasingly become very interconnected with the global economy. And at the same time, it is unavoidable that it will be impacted by global shockwaves that are generating from major conflicts like the Russia-Ukraine conflict to the ongoing U.S.-Iran conflict. So, you know, I think China now recognizing the fact that SCO is the organization that spans the widest in terms of geography and also has the largest population in terms of the number of people combined with its member states, I think it recognizes that it has the potential to actually be an organization that will be able to project and put forward a world vision and world order that is not hinged on the traditional rules-based international order dominated by the United States, but rather is built upon a coalition that is, I think, cooperating and finding ways to work with each other in a more fluid way. And at the same time, making sure that it is not being bound and bind by strict rules that will constrain China's ability to be flexible and make choices that are really aligned with its core interests.
13: But also, I mean, part of that ambition appears to be, you know, getting more countries into the tent, you know, China and Russia wanting the SCO to grow. But I mean, the more countries you bring in, the more competing interests could possibly arise as well. So, I mean, how does Beijing square that?
12: Right. I think, you know, that likely is something or a concern that China will probably have to tackle further down the line. But for now, because the SCO is still at a budding stage where, you know, it is not completely firmed up in terms of its mission, and it's still trying to find its footing in the rapidly changing world. So I think as of now, China is trying to utilize it as a platform to project its priorities and also its preference. And in the announcement and also the remark that Xi Jinping delivered earlier today in Bishkek, he highlighted the fact that he understands that now SCO will have to start to focus and put more emphasis on security-related matters. And at the same time, it is probably likely need to focus also on technological cooperation because of the risks associated with the rise of AI and the prevalence of the use of AI. So, you know, I think as of now, SCO does not have a very firm mandate. But at the same time, that's exactly why China sees it as a organization that does possess a lot of potential. And, you know, I think further down the line, as new challenges arise, as more countries are becoming member states, then China will likely have to recalibrate its vision projected through the SCO.
13: But there's also this more immediate test of SCO's security credentials, because with the conflict involving Iran, Israel and the US now, what does having Iran inside the SCO mean for an organization that says, you know, it wants to deliver regional security and stability?
12: Yeah, you know, I think that certainly is going to add complication to China's narrative when it comes to trying to project itself as the more responsible and reliable superpower and, you know, being involved in an organization like the SCO. But, you know, I think on the issue of the U.S.-Iran conflict, we can see that China still likely is more aligned with Iran to some extent when it comes to viewing the U.S. as interfering in other countries or other regions, you know, I think security matters. And so, you know, I think, but how China can actually effectively and substantively utilizing the SCO as a platform to really propose an alternative solution to the ongoing conflict, I think it's likely going to be a real challenge. And I personally believe that Beijing is not intending to really put forward very concrete steps and measures that can actually be used to lead to a resolution of the conflict, but rather it's more using it as a platform to put forward a vision at this stage. And everything remains relatively abstract rather than substantive, because for China, it does not want to be bound by this responsibility yet. It is still figuring out what type of responsibility is suited for its vision for the rise of its place in the world.
13: Now, you have said that China sees the SCO as a way of promoting a multipolar world. But India is interesting here because, I mean, India is also part of the Quad of the US, Japan and Australia. But doesn't India have its own idea of what a multipolar world should look like?
12: Right, indeed. So India and China's relationship remains, I think, fundamentally competitive and contentious, even though in recent, over the last year, we've seen the, I think, drop in the tension, and both sides are really trying to at least improve the relations and turn down the heat. But, I think for India, it is also a rising global power that is trying to play more of a hedge game in terms of, not really aligning completely with one superpower, but maintaining a level of flexibility and showcasing that it is a, it is exactly that flexibility that is going to become its biggest strength and also its trademark when trying to present itself as an alternative partner for all the global South countries when they're looking for, I think a more stable or reliable partner or, and, I think India is still figuring out how it can actually position itself vis-a-vis the US and China and then carve out a space for its for itself. And as of now, I think India is showcasing, also signaling to the United States that it is not an ally that it can just like walk all over. And it also holds enough agency that can actually push back against the United States by potentially putting more emphasis into organizations like the SCO or BRICS, which, in a few weeks, India is going to be holding the BRICS summit. And Xi Jinping is highly anticipated to potentially also make his first trip to India in since 2019. So that's certainly another occasion for India and China to further use the platform to project their own interpretation of the multipolar world order. But as of now, I think that
13: right,
12: multipolar
13: definition remains very fluid. We are running out of time here, but it's been great getting your insights, William. Thanks for all your analysis. William Yang, the Senior Analyst for Northeast Asia International Crisis Group. Now, South Korea says that the U.S. and North Korea are showing signs of resuming dialogue. There is, however, no confirmation of specific contacts between Pyongyang and Washington. U.S. President Donald Trump in recent weeks indicated plans for a meeting with North Korean leader Kim Jong-un, but there has been no response so far from Pyongyang. Meanwhile, Seoul says that North Korea is in the process of appointing Mr. Kim's daughter as his successor. South Korea adds that its intelligence agency has also obtained a blueprint of a North Korean missile and an internal document on Pyongyang's ruling party. This comes as North Korea renewed accusations of hostile U.S. policy and warned of countermeasures. Pyongyang said that its nuclear arsenal is an absolute guarantee of sovereignty and vowed to strengthen it. A diplomatic row is playing out at a gathering of Pacific leaders in Palau. China has lashed out over Taipei's presence at the Pacific Islands Forum as separate disagreements with Beijing over regional security also weigh on the gathering.
14: China is warned of consequences after Taiwan sent representatives to the annual Pacific Islands Forum. Taiwanese Foreign Minister Lin Chualong is leading the Taiwan delegation. He attended the opening ceremony and has meetings and side events scheduled. China views Taiwan as its own territory, and tensions over the island's international participation have overshadowed a summit intended to demonstrate regional unity.
15: Taiwan is not a dialogue partner for the forum, so we have serious concern. We have made our position very clear to the government of Palau and to the Secretariat.
14: The Chinese envoy insisted his remarks were not a threat, but Beijing went further, condemning Taiwan's participation. Australian Prime Minister Anthony Albanese earlier pushed back against Beijing's objections. He said the Pacific Islands Forum is the regional body that, quote, determines what happens here, not any other country. His criticism of Beijing extended beyond the dispute over Taiwan.
16: With regard to China's ballistic missile test, we've made it very clear that that is not acceptable. It's not the act of a friend. It was a provocative action and it was inappropriate, and we've made our position very clear, as have a range of other Pacific countries.
14: Pacific leaders are now seeking consensus on a regional response to China's missile launch after their foreign ministers failed to agree last month on the wording of a joint statement. The divisions come amid an intensifying contest for influence in the Pacific involving China, the United States, and other regional powers.
13: Well, I've got more business news coming up next on East Asia Tonight. Fast fashion retailer Shein falls flat on its much-anticipated Hong Kong trading debut.
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13: Hello again. Time now for more business news with Roland. So Roland, we've got to talk about Shein's much-anticipated IPO. Apparently, it failed to gain a typical first-day pop.
0: Yes, that's right, Otelli. But didn't come as a complete surprise after the 10% drop in the grey market price yesterday and following a long and difficult path to the stock market. Shein's price ended the day flat in Hong Kong as worries about setbacks undermined its competitive advantage. The Singapore-headquartered company raised about $1.7 billion, valuing it at $26 billion. That's a quarter of its peak back in 2022. Our correspondent Geraldine Yap has the latest.
25: Shein ringing in a new chapter after years of setbacks in its attempt to go public. And marking the occasion with a rare public appearance, Shein's elusive founder, Sky Xu. His presence showing just how significant this listing is for the company.
26: 港股上市是Shein的新起点，未来我们将持续创新，优化供给与供应链伙伴，同创共赢。 并将合规、透明和ESG的理念贯穿全价值链，让全球消费者尽享时尚之美。
25: But investors gave Shein a more muted welcome. Shares fell as much as 10% after trading began, before recovering some of those losses. Analysts say this reflects investor caution. Shein's growth has slowed sharply. Revenue grew just 1.1% in the first quarter of the year. Its debut also highlights a wider shift in Hong Kong's IPO market. Right now, some of the strongest investor demand is for AI and robotics. Take Chinese robotics firm MechMind. It went public on the same day, but its retail offering was oversubscribed more than 3,800 times, compared with Shein's 5.6 times.
27: Now the Hong Kong investors and the global investors like more about hard tech right companies like AI, chips, robotics, etc. Those IPOs are highly chased, right, by the market with valuation. But the mature consumer tech, consumer e-commerce platform like Shein is not a favored baby now. So I don't think Shein got IPO at the peak valuation. It kind of missed the best time, the golden window, okay, for its IPO.
25: This narrative is likely to continue in the months ahead, with big names in the AI and robotics space preparing to list in Hong Kong. They include Chinese unicorn Moonshot AI and robotics company AGBot. So Shein's listing marks the end of a long IPO journey, but it also shows just how much the markets have moved since that journey began. Geraldine Yap, CNA, Hong Kong.
0: And speaking of IPOs, Philippine fast food giant Jollibee Foods is pivoting to a Hong Kong listing for its international unit, abandoning earlier plans to go public in the US. Now, Jollibee says Hong Kong is a natural market, given its strong presence and brand recognition across Asia. The company also sees the city as a base for its expansion beyond Asia, including further growth in North America. It didn't explain why it abandoned the US listing plan. Jollibee Foods is in the process of separating its international business, that's Jollibee Foods Corporation International, ahead of its planned spin-off and listing. Hong Kong has become one of the world's busiest venues for new share sales this year, as improving investor sentiment and strong demand encourage tech and manufacturing companies to raise capital there. And that'll do it for business at this hour. Otelli, it's back to you.
13: Thanks so very much, Roland. Now, recapping one of our top stories, the death toll from the Nepal-Tibet disaster has surpassed 1,000 people. Well, search and rescue efforts are ongoing to find more than 4,000 others still unaccounted for. Well, CNA senior correspondent Jack Board spent a day at Devigat, one of the hardest hit villages in Nepal, and he spoke with the residents to find out how they are picking up the pieces in the aftermath of the disaster.
2: One striking moment was when a local man told me that it was like the mud apocalypse had arrived in his hometown. Really some shocking sights to see. Large swathes along the river where there used to be houses, buildings, shops, completely gone without a trace. Other parts where there are still buildings closer to the road, a little bit back from the river, totally now engulfed by mud. Locals are also starting to go back into these areas. They're starting to pick up the pieces, try to see if anything can be restored, bringing their shovels in, piling out mud. They also have nowhere to go now. There are about 1,000 people just in that one community alone that are now living in the local school. That's not sustainable. At some point, school will have to return. And this is just one community, still accessible by road, 2.5 hours from Kathmandu, 60 kilometers beyond that, all the way up the river, all the way to the Chinese border. That has still been completely cut off. There's no infrastructure. There are no roads or bridges. All of that is relying on air support from the army. We know that around 10,000 people have already been rescued. This is a massive mobilization effort, but a huge logistical nightmare. You can imagine the displacement that's occurred, people from those areas being brought back here, nowhere to sleep, urgent needs for aid. It's a long road ahead, I think, in the recovery after this disaster. People are naturally really worried. They've gone through a really horrible, shocking ordeal. And when they hear news, whether it be real or whether it be rumors, they're scared that something like this can happen again. And the government is very conscious of the real dangers that do exist from these glacial lakes that have formed in the aftermath of that rock and ice avalanche. These glacial lakes are high in altitude. They're very difficult to monitor. There is a national emergency and climate authority here in Kathmandu that has climate scientists and engineers that are closely monitoring live data, satellite imaging, in close coordination with Chinese authorities to monitor these lakes as much as possible. But as you can imagine, they're high up in the mountains, and you know that if there is another outburst, which is highly possible in these high altitude areas, that would cause another potentially serious flood. And this is just in the short term. If we're thinking, you know, beyond this single event to the medium and long term, there are dozens of these types of lakes that are always being monitored by Nepali authorities throughout the Himalayan region. As this planet warms, this will become an even bigger danger for people who live downriver from these dangerous lakes. So we might get through this one incident, but in a region that's heating up nearly twice as quickly as the rest of the planet, this danger is not going away anytime soon.
13: And we have more coverage of the Nepal-Tibet disaster on our website, cna.asia, and on our mobile app, including this article on how rescuers are still hoping to find survivors trapped in hydropower sites. Well, it looks like Japan is turning to its startups to strengthen its defense sector. A key focus is dual-use technology, or innovations that can have both civilian and military applications. CNA's senior correspondent Michio Ishida has this to say.
3: This drone footage shows the inside of Aeon Mall, where a deadly blast happened after a 7.1 magnitude earthquake struck Japan's Kumamoto Prefecture in July. The drone, made by Japanese startup Terra Drone, has uses ranging from search and rescue to construction and facility inspections. Now, Terra Drone, founded a decade ago, is expanding into defense, aiming to raise 14.5 billion yen, or about $91 million, to fuel its growth. Its founder, Toru Tokushige, wants to help strengthen Japan's defense capabilities, as drones play an increasingly prominent role in modern warfare, including Shahed drones.
4: Many Shahed is coming from Iran to the UAE, Iran to Dubai. Worldwide market people, they realize that, Shahed is very dangerous and very commoditized. It's very cheap, right? In order to striking the Shahed, they are using the Patriot. They are using the missile, expensive one. I visited the MOD Japan more than 50 times already, maybe 60 times. So I continuously explain this interceptor drone become really, really important.
3: Japan is increasingly looking into the private sector for such technology. Its latest defense white paper highlights the need to strengthen the country's industrial and technological base as threats from drones and other emerging technologies grow. The government also wants more startups to enter the defense industry. In Sendai and Miyagi Prefecture, startups have become an engine for growth since the devastating 2011 Great East Japan earthquake. And some are exploring how their technologies could also serve national security needs. Nano Frontier, a Tohoku University spin-off founded in April 2025, is exploring new uses for nanoparticles.
5: こちらライトを当てると線が見えます。これはつまり、ナノレベルの粒子が含まれていることを意味しております。東北大学で医薬品を作る技術として培われてきたナノ粒子化の技術を、医薬品以外の様々なエネルギー系の材料や環境系の材料を作れるように、ユース系先を広げているというのが特徴になります。It
3: can detect toxic chemicals such as PFAS and could potentially be used to make rechargeable batteries without the need for rare metals. This year, it was selected for a dual-use program by the Japan External Trade Organization to explore commercial and defense application for its technology in global markets, particularly the U.S.
5: 世の中の潮流がそういう、デュアルユースであったり、しっかりと、経済安全保障を大事にしていくんだという動きに関して、その大きな潮流の中に弊社は存在していると思っているので、適切な潮流にしっかり乗っかって、ビジネス進めていきたいなとは考えております。
3: Elevation Space, also in Sendai, was founded in 2021. The space tech startup is aiming to launch its first re-entry satellite next year from Germany. Its goal is to develop spacecraft that could bring materials and data back to Earth, and eventually build an entire space transportation network.
6: Currently, our ISS International Space Station is in orbit, so the return, the number of the return is very, very limited, 3 or 4 times. But our concept is to provide our high cadence return capability from the station.
3: Elevation Space has already attracted some 10 billion yen, or about $63 million, in funding. Last year, the startup took part in DSEI, a major defense trade show in Japan.
6: in general, so the space tech is to be very close to your use technology. We are still exploring some opportunity.
25: Japan wants to spur research and development of dual-use technologies, and not only at universities and national institutions. Its plan is to set up research bases outside varsities by fiscal year 2030 by strengthening collaboration with the public and private sectors.
3: Michio Ishida, CNA, Sendai, Japan.
13: Well, with more related coverage on our website, cna.asia, and on our mobile app, do log on for articles such as this one on Japan seeking a record amount for its defense budget as it navigates growing tensions with its neighbors. And on that note, we wrap up Tuesday's edition of East Asia Tonight. 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
7: On Orchard Road, 4-century-old buildings would be given a new life.
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7: The making of an expanded hub for social impact. 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

0: week after Blackburn soft launch, I left for Batam to take up on a new project. As an owner, I feel that I have failed my team for not being able to be there.
1: Every day is a battle. There is taking a huge toll mentally. Here is taking a huge toll physically.
2: It's the grand opening. What if nobody turn up? I need as many eyeballs as possible. You know, the more the merrier, so that people will be encouraged to go visit the store and know that we are finally at Vibes at East Coast.
3: I am nervous. Because pizza may break down, chiller may break down, the lighting not really soon what I want. We're putting and closing so many, right? The fear of failing is very high. And you know, it's like hard-earned money. I take months, years to earn the money just to open another one.
0: This is my journey.
4: My journey.
2: My journey.
0: Playing the long game.
4: The long game.
2: The long game.
0: A week after Blackburn soft launch, I left for Batam to take up on a new project as an executive chef in Nong Sa Resorts. It was something that I never anticipated, that it will take such a huge time on me that I could not focus on other things. So it was really something unexpected.
4: So today we are reopening back Blackburn. So Blackburn has been closed for almost 2 weeks for a few reasons. So one thing, we got an issue with the cash flow.
5: So that one particular day, The table that supports our feet, it decided to collapse. So you can see here, so usually it's like it's high. So when the leg broken, it was so low, we really need a chair to sit to cook. If I stand, well, I tell you, I'm going to hurt my back very bad. You can see how Suya cooks, like he need to squat. So imagine how difficult that was for the 3 to 4 days. Then after that, I have to reconstruct on how can I make it much more easy to cook also. So and this is the current layout of what we are going to do lah from now onwards. Yeah.
6: After the pit fell, I think everything was continuously going down a bit. So I was not getting really paid properly, you know. Payments were delayed. Here
4: you go. The reason of why we closed for almost 2 weeks. So because one thing is the cash flow issue, then followed by the supply issue. We couldn't pay up to them. And lastly, it affects our salary also. So me and Surya was affected, and to the point where Surya made a decision that he do not wish to turn up for work.
6: With like inconsistent pay, I think it was very difficult for me to manage my life. So I went to do some part-time. I think it was good 3 weeks, 3.5 weeks. And then I received a call from Yan. I think Yan and Vincent had their own conversation, having Yan and me to take over the shop, like to run it on our own.
7: Thank you.
6: I do see potential in Blackburn. That was one of the main reasons why I actually came back here.
4: So now Rafi is really out of the picture for Blackburn.
5: The thing is, all the funds and all the payout is all go to Rafi. So sometimes, the end of the day, when I try to check with him, he don't even reply me. That's the worst. Suppliers are aftering me. Sometimes I do fork out my own money to get things for suppliers. But if you talk about lump sum, of course I cannot lah. Like for small little things, I can help lah.
0: Between Vincent and me, our agreement is that for Blackburn, if we don't hit a certain number of revenue per month, then the 60-40 won't apply and the full revenue will go to Vincent. So while I was in Batam, my businesses in Singapore, it starts to drop. And with that issue is one of the reasons why I couldn't pay my staff their salary and I couldn't pay the suppliers. And I was just struggling and drowning in debts.
5: No matter what, we try to still go on. Even though between me and Surya, our contract period is just a year. When the contract period is nearing by, coming to a year, then probably we decided lah. So maybe we want to shift to somewhere else lah.
0: Somewhere in July, which I received an email from Vincent, he mentions that I have no partnership agreement with him anymore. around the same time, while struggling with all of this, a good friend of mine, who is a chef, he passed on, unfortunately. He was my classmate back in Shatec when we started all together, when we were both 17 years old. He left unexpectedly, just like that. He just fell while he was working. So it made me think my life choices, you know, why do I have to work this hard, or, you know, why do I even want to work this hard while, you know, in a second, you know, he just left just like that without saying any goodbye to me. It really hurts me. Yeah. I think at times of trouble, at times of sadness, having your loved ones around you is, you know, essential. It's the most important thing. Just feel like some days like stress also have.
7: Whatever you're going through or whatever you went through, itu semua atas kehendak dia. Just like gitu. Yeah. You have that faith, inshallah you'll be safe.
0: But I know, like, at the end of every tunnel, there's always a light. Just long, how long the tunnel is.
7: It's good that you know that, okay, by the end of the tunnel, there's an opening, there's a light. So, head to it with a positive mind. Yeah. Of course, I'm worried for him. You know, Mama, we don't stop. Our prayers are endless. See? But we believe that whatever is being given to Rafi, Rafi needs to learn. He needs to learn what he is going through, and he needs to go through what he's going through.
8: Not the traffic, not enough. Because I put the poster of pork belly, and I put the poster of the menu, but they don't know if it's open.
9: Hello, want to come try a new menu for lunch?
10: So the situation of the first day is kind of like a wake-up call. Just because you think it's a good location does not guarantee that you will even survive or even make profit.
8: Fanny, minum air apa-apa? Fanny kan mau Guinness, dia selalu Guinness. My decision to end this collaboration because Chris Pok is a family restaurant. That means my customer, a lot of young people, their mama, their nanay lah, yeye lah. But here, people know this place is for drink, not for having big meal, right? So when I here for lunchtime, a lot of people from outside just viewing from the window, but the glasses at the door is not clear enough people to see what you sell. Enak.
11: Enak. Ini Indonesia banget.
8: Iya, memang bikin Indonesia banget. 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Hi, hello. How is it in Semarang?
12: How is it? Still slow lah.
8: Chris is now at Semarang, at the Central Java, doing at the food fair, but not selling pork, selling the halal food. The last day at Misame quite good. There is four people take away, and then Fanny and her friends having lunch here, and then after that, 10 orang, 10 to 15 people with Nick. Come, Danon also here. So maybe we should end it first, and then we join the food fair, so can a lot of customer can know our brand. After that, I can collect my database customer, and then I bawa mama kai ikatian.
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14: I thought I was about to die.
13: 25 years after 9/11, unravel the story of those trapped inside Windows on the World, the iconic restaurant on the top floors of the World Trade Center's North Tower.
15: People were in the building. We had to race to get them out.
13: Accused of poisoning the victims with cyanide, Death Loans traces the deadly trail behind one of Thailand's most shocking murder cases.
16: Everyone was confused. How could this woman be a killer?
13: Across South and Southeast Asia, communities are pioneering a life without oil, using solar, biogas, electric vehicles, and local alternatives to build a cleaner, more resilient future.
17: Part of the inspiration is really the rising fuel costs.
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18: ตอนแรกมีคดีแค่1 2 3มันกลายเป็น8เป็น10แต่ผมคิดว่า30กว่าคน
19: Thai authorities have arrested who they believe is the most prolific serial killer in the nation's history.
16: How could this woman be a killer?
18: พอยืมเงินในวงแชร์ก็ไม่มีตังค์ใช้คืนในเมื่อไม่มีเงินใช้จะทำยังไง
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18: เดี๋ยวมันจะเป็นเซอร์เคิลนี้เลยคนไหนที่จะต้องทวงเงินเขาคนนั้นจะต้องตาย
13: Death Loans, Thailand Cyanide Murders, Saturday and Sunday on CNA.
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33: Our sample boxes. So the sample box comes with one roll, two mochi muffins, and a cookie for $10.
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35: One more minute.
2: The grand opening of guilt-free food is probably the biggest milestones that I achieved in this entire startup journey.
36: Could you use your charm to tell people that?
2: This is a special sampler box. $10. 4 rolls and a mochi muffin. Yes. Best deal ever. It is extremely exhausting for me because that entire week I am running with only two crew, two neurodiverse crew.
37: 太过厚了，你就放一点。放多一点那个奶。
2: I keep telling myself, it's the last day. Because
37: because I can get to sleep in the following day. And that was pretty much my mantra when I was working that day.
0: All right, welcome to Go Free Food Opening.
1: We are opening.
0: Yeah, let's do it.
1: Let's go.
0: Let's go. All right, here you go. There you go.
37: Wow, thank you so much. Okay, give me a hug. I get a lot of people coming to the shop to congratulate me. Look, you know, despite being retrenched, despite, you know, she is in her late 40s, she did it with this store.
0: Enjoy.
1: Thank you.
0: There you go, enjoy.
37: I'm very touched with the fact that a lot of my friends I've not seen for a long time. They came down despite of the very, very bad weather. And they still want to insist like, hey Joyce, you know, open up my curtain and say hi.
3: Selfie, quick.
37: Yeah, thank you for coming. This is community, this is relationship. And this is what business is all about. It's not a high-buy thing, it's all about relationship. Hello. How? This 6 years after retrenchment, I think on the surface, a lot of people think, oh, I take my retrenchment very, very well. But I think a lot of people didn't realize the retrenchment actually bruised my ego quite a fair bit. It was horrible because for the 1 year, one solid year, when I was actually being jobless, and you see your bank account kind of dwindling down, and I've got two young kids, it's a scary feeling. But today, I'm super proud of what I have achieved. This is a closure of what had happened to me 6 years ago. And it actually opens up a new chapter. And I love this. I love this. The family support is most important. Moments whereby I felt, okay, I just couldn't do it. But when you look at the family, you know, you just feel that you are living for a purpose.
3: You want to give me one, huh?
4: Goodbye, and I want a cracker thing.
3: Papa, I miss you.
37: I want to make sure that the family, you know, is being provided, but at the same time, they learn something with me.
3: Can you wait for me?
37: Don't close the door, wait for me. Ciao, ciao,
4: ciao, ciao, ciao, ciao,
37: ciao, ciao, ciao, ciao, ciao, ciao, ciao, ciao, ciao, ciao, ciao, ciao, ciao, ciao,
4: ciao, ciao,
37: ciao, ciao, ciao, ciao, ciao, ciao, ciao, ciao, 不是你 This journey has been very, very fulfilling as a parent because my kids actually saw me how, not just me, my husband and I, both of us, how we hustle. I think the good side about having, you know, my own business and the kids being able to witness that means they understand the value of resilience and grit. Give me a high five. Give me a high five. I appreciate both of you, okay? The kitchen will not be able to function and produce so many rolls. Okay, let me think. How many rolls have I produced? It's ridiculous. 600 rolls today. Don't you think you guys did a good job? So happy! Thank you so much!
1: the tree will start to happen.
5: Going to Vietnam to look at this whole manufacturing thing made you feel like almost like a proud dad.
6: Beautiful.
5: At that point in time, we weren't selling Kick online yet. Hopefully we have the e-commerce up soon. I always have fun creating websites. You know, I created Park Bench Daily websites and Kick's websites. I think an experience of opening an e-commerce site is very different from opening a restaurant. E-commerce is a whole different ballgame where you have to have third-party deliveries and all these kinds of things. There's extra cost to your end customer. You end up buying a $13 jar for like 20-something bucks. So I was actually losing money having an e-commerce website. That was pretty tough. I had to bite the bullet and actually close the online shop. I got scared. But right now, we're a small batch producer, so we wanted to keep it small, keep it tight, have some people that believe in good quality products in their stores, put our products in there and kind of let people try it. Don't Run Away is a sandwich shop and a grocer in Joo Chiat. They reached out asking me to work with them, collaborate in a sandwich format, but also sell Kick at their store. And yeah, it was a good opportunity for us to work together where I got to showcase Kick, but also create a sandwich. Thank you. This is our spicy coating with the Kick chili. It's got some good heat to it that we kind of mix through. So once the chefs fry the fried chicken, we take the fried chicken and we kind of dunk it in here. And then we assemble the sandwich after. Our take on an old school coleslaw. It's a really nice slaw that helps cut that spiciness from this place too. And then we add a couple dill pickles inside. Mmm. Kind of shook, man.

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3: Our box is much cheaper because this is a long-term event. 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Our box alone is not even 2 weeks, it's only 6 days. But this is a long-term event. So rental plus electricity, I pay about 10K. And Artbox is almost 5K. Per day, I need to clear about maybe in figures, maybe 1,500, 2,000 to break even plus profit.
1: Is it difficult to make profit or even break even? Yes, the short answer is yes, because it's very challenging. One, the place is in outdoors. Yeah, you know the Singaporean weather is so specifically somehow ridiculously hot that during opening at 4 p.m. up until 6 p.m. almost no, like, really much going on because it was unbearable. People will start coming in at 7 above. By then, your only prime time is only 3 hours. That would not account for the rain. If it rains, then it's game over. And then none other, the issue is the rental. The rental keeps going high, keeps getting up. And above all that, there's still a large percentage of GTO, which is we share our revenue with the organizer. That's been the challenge.
2: Right now we have the pork satay, right now we have the rolling pork, because we want to spread the menu. So
1: I took the opportunity to expand more on the innovation that I make in Mesa May into the gastropit market, which is in the Balinese rolling pork. It ended up being in the top 5 most sales in the whole month of gastropits.
2: Thank you.
4: Thank you so much.
2: Besides doing food fairs, right now we are ongoing have a discussion with our investors. Maybe there's a possibility for us to open in Singapore in a permanent location.
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5: From the untold stories of 9/11 to a chilling trail of murder and ages pushed beyond oil, uncover the powerful stories reshaping our world this September on CNA.
9: I thought I was going to die.
5: 25 years after 9/11, unravel the story of those trapped inside Windows on the World, the iconic restaurant on the top floors of the World Trade Center's North Tower.
10: People were in the building. We had to race to get them out.
5: Accused of poisoning the victims with cyanide, Death Loans traces the deadly trail behind one of Thailand's most shocking murder cases.

0: Everyone was confused. How could this woman be a killer?
1: Across South and Southeast Asia, communities are pioneering a life without oil, using solar, biogas, electric vehicles, and local alternatives to build a cleaner, more resilient future.
2: Part of the inspiration is really the rising fuel costs.
1: This September on CNA. History remembers the dates, but it was the minutes that changed the world. Pearl Harbor. A surprise attack that brought America into a war.
3: Within the first 5 minutes of the attack, four battleships were hit.
1: Hiroshima, an atomic bomb, one devastating moment that changed warfare forever.
4: We were not anymore in this old-fashioned war of guns and of military invasions and stuff. It was this new, much more terrifying.
1: Saigon, a desperate final evacuation as a nation fell.
5: The docks on Tuesday morning were crammed with thousands of Vietnamese desperate to escape from Saigon by any means possible.
1: Berlin, a city under siege as Hitler's empire crumbled.
6: It is the most benighted, appalling place you can imagine.
1: Four defining moments, reconstructed minute by minute, Sundays on CNA.
7: Topayo's initial injection for the setup of the store was around $60,000. So that fact of choosing the stainless person, choosing the reno person, and choosing my designing of the menu board was very important. I can tell you that you, no matter how good you are, if you don't open a few stores, you don't close a few stores, you will never know. Alright, you mix, then you put inside a plastic container.
8: Okay.
7: Which is at your left, on your left. On your left there. Alright. Toa Payoh, we seem like a very good location because car park was behind. In front of us was HDB, and also there was offices around. And there's a church on the right. Okay. And we found that, okay, this seems to be an all-rounder situation. And in terms of the things that I learned, you need to have all-rounder. If you bang a buck on one, which is what happened at Punggol, which is what happened at Novena, you will not make it. One line?
8: One line.
7: No need lah.
8: One
7: line. One 1 6 half or so.
8: 1 9 get 4.
7: 1 9 4.
9: It's quite normal to have a bit of jitters on the first day, so I think he's slightly nervous. But he has already done this a few times, so I think he is experienced enough to know what needs to be done and what not to be done.
7: 不要不要不要不要换你多一个，不要浪费啊！Just last one，alright，丢掉，帮我洗这个。Come on, got mistake. Come on, you can see me angry and come on, got a lot of things lah. But I would say it's part and parcel. Everybody know what they need to do and what's gonna happen. But of course, everybody is also nervous. Relax. So the only thing I can do is do my best. I can do nothing more than that. How are you going to get for me now?
9: I will figure out where.
7: Okay, I need 10 1/3, 10 1/6.
9: 10 1/3, 10 1/6.
7: All right, you get me plastic one or metal one, I don't really care, but I need it in 30 minutes. My wife, she's a chef, so she know what I need in terms of, I only got 2 hands and 1 brain, left side, right side brain. So I only can think that much. What she can do and what she knows that she needs to help me with is to think the other things or try to lighten my load. Okay. And I'm very lucky to have her.
8: Just one spicy one for.
7: Nah. Okay, so this one, right? You cut half first because you're just wow ma. So you just cut half first.
9: Like, Mimus is a left-hander.
7: That's right.
9: Most of them are right-handers. So for him, it's going to be a challenge because everything is right-handed. He has to, you know, watch the videos, but then after he needs to think in his way, how does a left-hander do? I mean, for him, luckily, Gordon Ramsay is left-handed. So he can watch Gordon Ramsay videos, yeah.
7: 我直接 just... 你 just 切一半. So I'm a left-hander, so my chef is a right-hander, but that doesn't concern me that much, honestly, because I've been doing that my whole entire life.
8: Hi.
10: Then the number 3, the on-set egg can move it.
7: Omelette? Yeah, I can do omelette for you.
10: Okay, can.
7: Okay, like one salmon omelette. $4 chicken at $2 edamame. Is it okay? Having here or take it away?
11: Take away.
7: Take away, yeah? Okay, can. Will be very full. You want it? High protein, this one.
11: Okay.
7: Okay. In Singapore, a lot of us like to more carbs, less meat.
11: I try to do the ratio of 40, 30, 30, something like this. So it's like 30% vegetables or protein or whatever, and then 30% of the vegetable protein, and then 40% carbs. If the salmon is not enough, we give one more piece. If the chicken breast is not enough, we give a few more pieces. A few cents for us can make a major difference in the business.
7: Oh, salmon, it's
10: delicious.
7: It's delicious. It's delicious. It's delicious.
11: As a Singaporean, you know, when our friends come, or overseas or foreigner comes, you always want to show them, hey, I want to show you good food. Follow me.
7: Yes,
11: I want to show you the hawker. My hawker, whether is it at Marine Parade or at Toa Payoh, it's something meaningful to you.
7: Well, you stay nearby, you can try everything already. Not nice, it's okay. I also can give you back the money if you're not happy with it. But I must know why also lah.
11: I always thought that I want to be the hawker, that person that people remember about my food. That is something that I hold very dear, deeply in my heart lah, in terms of I want people to remember that this is where Singapore food started from.
7: Line, you order one mentai.
12: Oh, it's a

0: I thought I found my purpose, you know, when I first opened up the shop. But I realized that the purpose was there, but it wasn't prominent enough. If you can find a reason to motivate, you know, the day-to-day operation, we are able to run, long run. You know, like what do you say, the long game, right? And not just a sprint. So I used to have two neurodiverse crew, both of them, you know, started with me, right? But unfortunately, Rachel stays in Yishun. And then one day she came back to me and she said, you know, the commute is actually putting a lot of stress on everyone. So it's about 1.5 hours of commute. And it is what it is. I say, well, you know, it's a pity because she does actually have the skill set to do more things. And I was ready to teach her more things. Then for Nick, unfortunately, too much accident happened. Cut himself, the saucepan was hot, bang into Rachel. If it doesn't work out, it doesn't work out. So I've tried like 5 months, no, actually 6 months with him. Good morning. Today, I specially organized a community event. So I wanted to invite all the neighbors around this neighborhood to come in, you know, to have free bakes, free drinks. But unfortunately, it's raining right now. We'll see what happens. Oh! Oh, wow! People come! Oh my goodness, people come! People come! Can you guys help me to bring the stuff up? Ayo! Oh wow! Would you like to have a roll of mochi muffins?
1: Can we help you with that?
0: No, I want you guys to enjoy the food on me. How have you guys been? At 9 o'clock, people streaming in. Incredible. I was like, oh my god, you know, I need to get everything out. Hey, Dr. Sima. Try this. This is my vegan cinnamon roll.
2: Wow.
0: Yeah. Hey, 这个是素咯，全素. I think for the first 2 months was fantastic. Everybody was just curious and they wanted to, you know, I have long queues, you know, before the shop actually opened. However, I took a break. And it was a long break. It was almost a 1 month break. Not the smartest move. It's out of sight, out of mind. So when I came back the fourth month, we were struggling. But we still managed to break even. And so this month is our fifth month and we have been very strong and aggressive in all our communication, reaching out to a lot of new people. Okay, 3, 2. Thank you. I want Guilt-Free Food to be a brand that people can be very proud of it because it's made in Singapore, built for Singaporeans, and I want to go beyond Singapore.
2: So today is the last day of Blackburn's operations. Not just Blackburn is ceasing, but everybody in this place are going to close very soon. I would say rumors that this new owner is going to take over and they're going to make this place into non-halal. So we already stopped selling our products or food. It's like already, it's been a week ago. Hey, come again. Trash bag, sorry. We have been operating for a good 10 months. No matter how much we try our best doing the menu, our marketing, and how we try to attract the crowd, but yeah, really, I feel like it's still not enough. It's been a struggle. There were good days, there were bad days, but the bad days was on really consistent, like we are not doing that well. So basically, I'm coming back here just to get my stuff, retrieve back all my things, a little bit of clean up here and there. And yeah, and this thing belongs to me. I just want to take whatever is mine. So like the smaller ones like bowls, knives, even some, all those plastics, right? Because it's coming out for my own pocket money, then I'll just bring back. Or if not, if I can give, I can give lah. Because at the end of the day, rather than I throw, then I just bless to someone else lah. Yeah. Yeah, so all these utensils also belong to them. So, so I'm not going to take. Until now, I haven't able to sell this. I'm gonna bring this trophy back. Yeah. So I'm gonna bring back this tomahawk. So I also don't know what to do with tomahawk at home also. 2, 3. Got 4 racks. So yeah, can share with the whole family. Or maybe I can do a special event at home. God knows. I do have a friend that doing Wolfire Grill business also. Maybe I can sell it to them on the cheaper price or even half the price. So I mean, nothing will go waste. Because at the end of the day, if I bring back the wood, what am I supposed to do with the wood also? Yeah. Yeah. This place leaves me a lot of memories from day one until now. I keep telling myself it was a very bittersweet journey because it was from the beginning that I've came to set up Blackburn and I run the operations during for that beautiful solid 10 months. Because Rafi didn't pay and he went MIA just like that. I've been forking out my own money for around 4 to 5K and with this money I have to pay suppliers. A lot of things just happened during that 10 months and I learned a lot of lessons along the way and I wish we could last for maybe another couple of months because I was achieving for at least a year. Yeah, but it didn't turn out to be my way. As for me and Suya, we still have to move on with life. I don't think I'm planning to moving to somewhere else because I'm finding that in the market itself of opening a shop is quite scary, I would say. A few outlets or a few brands are already closing because they really cannot make money. So if I have to throw my resume to find job, then okay, it's perfectly fine for me, yeah.
3: May I now invite Evan Gunn on the stage, please?
4: Good evening to all of you. Singapore must move from just being open to being relevant.
3: So our old formula for success are not sufficient in today's complex world. We need new things.
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19: Shehbaz Sharif has been very forthright and proactive in foreign policy.
16: Can this new style of international relations yield returns where it matters most? Wednesday on CNA.
20: Just a year ago, and now it's just empty. Just tough. FMB in Singapore, it's very, very tough.
21: I think I put into Blackburn is about $20,000 to $30,000, and when I received the mail from Vincent, I know I'm already about $60,000 deep in debt. Imagine for myself, it's just Blackburn that just closed down. But for Vincent, it's the entire shop. It must be very difficult for him. Yeah. So this is where, just a year ago, this one, yeah, this fan. Just a year ago, there's so much memories. I still remember the first day I lit up the wood fire. Ta-da! The excitement that, you know, Surya and I and Jan, we had this amazing time together. Then I remember the table, we had the countertop, the fridge was here, the sink. I still feel this belief, in this belief that within such a short time frame, like the hard work just off. Bye-bye. So yeah, sad. In my honest opinion, I feel that the current climate in Singapore for the F&B scene, you know, it's getting from just bad to worse. The number one killer is always rental. Then secondly is the staff, because you know our hours are long. Not a lot of locals want to work that long. And then the price of our goods, you know, is going up. A lot of people, they are not dining as much as, you know, it was. So it's very difficult. Where I feel that a lot of business, you know, they are scaling down. Some even close down. So I don't see a sustainable way currently. My plans currently, right now, is to cover up all the losses that I have lost, to make up the mistakes that I have made with, you know, my staff. And would I ever want to go through the same pain again? Not now. I'm still recovering from this pain and, you know, the losses and everything.

0: after a month of operation, we decided to launch a new dish called Wagyu Donburi. We wanted to see whether people would be willing to spend. So it's to see whether do they trust us with their money for the food. So I think that was a very, very important factor to see where we are in the community. So I think it went very, very well in terms of the data that we got back and the customer profile that enjoyed it. Yeah. And then from there, we are moving on and we've been doing new dishes every 2 or 3 months. It's about the people I work with. My model works in a way where we look forward to the future. My chefs have their own profit sharing, their own incentive at a month. My outlet chef in Marine Parade, he's co-owner with me at Toa Payoh. My Toa Payoh outlet chef is going to be co-owner with me soon. It's basically giving them the feeling of how I'm feeling. A business to own, something to be proud of, and knowing that we are not, you know, you grind it out all day, but there's no looking forward to something else.
1: Let's see what's cooking today. Yes.
2: Hello.
1: So welcome to our playground. So essentially this entire area is for all kinds of food makers. Yes. So from private chefs who wants to showcase their food or do product launches, they are totally permitted to do so. And of course,
3: how do I find out about Incube Baker is Google. So I just type in Cloud Kitchen Facility Singapore and then the name pop up.
1: So at Incube Baker, we cater to various food ventures. We also provide a fully equipped kitchen studio that provides all the essential equipment and appliances for a typical food startup. And what we also do is to provide flexible and affordable memberships that could spread from a week or so right up to the sky's the limit.
2: Masak apa nak? Mangkok yang lebih kecil dah ada dah.
3: Cik, ini eh. Di apa? Disaring dulu aja. Disaring dulu tak tahu di sini. Incube Baker tick of all of our checklist in our partner collaboration. We're not just looking for partnerships just for the sake of funding or even like collaboration between brand A and brand B. We are looking at all aspects. So the current arrangement for us right now is to begin with a 3-month contract. So during these 3 months, we really just trying to get a grip of our product into the Singaporean market.
2: See, yeah, like this.
3: Ma, can we? Can you move? Mengganggu. We're looking at maybe 3 or 4 more business models. We can go B2B. We can go prepack food. We can go full-scale dining, we can go fully online ghost kitchen style. So we do like a prioritization. But the end goal is to strike all 4. Yeah, because our product can be made into these 4 business models. So actually, why we want to enter Singapore market is part of our major project to think long-term. Because this is a long-term game. Yeah, it's a long game.
1: Okay.
3: Yeah.
4: We grew Park Bench Deli serving Singapore sandwiches from this little shop over here. And once COVID happened, where work from home happened and all those kind of things, we couldn't capture enough sales to actually cover an expensive rent in the CBD.
5: The day that we closed, I was outside staring at my shop. I just broke down and cried. It's hard to let it go.
4: We are still looking to try to open it back if we can.
6: Pretty nerve-wracking, actually. It's like it's actually happening that we're doing a pop-up and we got to bring the brand alive again. The fun things of a restaurant, putting signages up. The stressful thing about a restaurant, running it.
5: So this is actually a collaboration with The Pantry at Dempsey for 3 months. It's an opportunity that they've given us to re-establish our brand in a temporary space. We're testing out the market for 2026. Serving some sandwiches.
6: And then this one should be done already. It's 5 hours already. It's a bit drier, huh?
5: Lai, Xiao Xing, Homian. So today is the day before we're opening Park Bench Deli, and our team's just getting everything ready and prepared for opening day itself. So right now we're kind of testing all the different sandwiches that we're doing for tomorrow. This is the Cubano sandwich. Pickles, cheese, we have pork lard. Better?
7: Yeah.
5: Better. Done. Thank you, chef. So this is one of our first sandwiches we ever did in Park Bench Deli. It's a hard take on a peanut butter jelly sandwich. It's one of my favorite things growing up eating. And Chef Fels coated it with some cornflakes, and then she's gonna deep fry it real quick. Food right now tastes good, but we're only making one. When it's busy and we're actually making about 20, 30, 40 of them, we want to try to keep it as consistent as possible, and that's the main thing. That's our goal. So every sandwich from the first customer to the last customer is tasting the same thing. With Kix Garlic Chili Crunch, we're actually putting it on every table, where we'll sell it at the shop too, but every table gets it as a condiment to their sandwiches and their food.
8: Yeah, don't need sauce.
5: We're just trying to calm ourselves down by just making sure everything operationally flows okay. But in restaurants, no matter how prepared you are, something's gonna happen. Hopefully we don't make any mistakes for the customer side or the food side or anything like that. Hi, good morning. How are you doing? We have a temporary pop-up here for 3 months, so it should be fun. Yeah, we're inside. Feel free to go in. Someone at the door will kind of help you out a little bit. Today was pretty crazy. It's really touching to see so many people come, even on day one. Oh, I'm crying now. Definitely crying after like, what, 6 hours?
9: Those who have no reservation, waiting time is about 1 hour.
10: Okay.
9: Yeah.
5: But I think we have a lot of improvements to do. I think maybe our kitchen wasn't as ready as we thought we would be. Our goal is to try to hit people like with sandwiches by 15 minutes. And we were dragging to about an hour and a half, almost 2 hours, which was a bit too long, and we couldn't catch up. So we ended up having to close the shop at the end, or like 2 instead of 4.
11: Thank you.
5: Yes. Yeah, at least walk out with the sandwich rather than walk out empty-handed.
12: Okay.
5: Decent day one. It's been pretty shack, pretty tiring, but all good. Got me bring this tray out. Whether to invest into a restaurant or to do a short-term one, it all has its pros and cons. But I think majority of the players still want to, you know, open their own shop and run a restaurant. Maybe one day we'll open a shop. We don't know. But yeah, 3 months is pretty good for now. It's day one and I'm dying already.
13: I don't have the formula to succeed in Singapore. Everyone's got different challenges. I don't think it's a single challenge. You could get 19 of the 20 right, and then that one thing could screw you up too. I think that's the toughest challenge when there's so much restaurants on one street and you can kind of walk the whole street and actually not enter a single door. But you do your best and try your best and see what's up.

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1: Do you know where your chicken, beef, and pork come from? In Southeast Asia, Thailand, Malaysia, and Indonesia have significant livestock industries. In land-scarce Singapore, almost all of its meat is imported. As food is readily available around the clock, most residents are unfamiliar with where their supplies come from. 17,000 kilometers away, Brazil is one of Singapore's biggest sources of chicken, beef, and pork. Rearing livestock is an intensive business. It requires expertise, investments, manpower, and of course, land. Lots and lots of land. For example, the largest cattle ranch in America is more than double the size of Singapore. Meat farming is an inefficient way to produce protein. Livestock uses 80% of the world's arable land, while producing only 20% of our caloric needs. But demand is rising with affluence. The world currently consumes 350 million tons of meat a year, a figure that will increase 63% by 2050. Pork is the most consumed meat in the world, followed by poultry and beef. In the 1970s, farming was one of Singapore's biggest industries, with 9% of the population involved in agriculture. At its peak, there were 10,000 farms housing more than 715,000 pigs.
2: As a young country, you remember the times when we have kampongs and we have pig farms and also vegetable farms. So those are in the 50s and 60s. But as we develop as a country, of course, being a very small country, land was, you know, a very scarce resource.
1: As Singapore became more urbanized and with technology driving the economy, the country's last pig farms saw their death knell in 1989. The COVID-19 pandemic revealed Singapore's dependence on food imports. And there are ideas to look beyond the island's shores for possible solutions.
3: In Singapore, we have 63 islands. It's to look at some of these islands, and can we convert some of these islands into special production areas?
1: Lab-grown meat and plant-based proteins are other options. From cell-based shrimp dumplings to jackfruit meat, novel foods could become serious contenders to fortify the island nation's future food supply.
3: The novel food technologies. And this refers to things like insects, cellular meat, plant-based protein, and also looking at underutilized plants to convert them into food items. If you go to a supermarket, we have less than 100 plant species that you can find in any supermarket. Whereas we know that in nature, there are more than thousands that are edible. Part of the novel food technology is to search, identify, classify them, make sure they are safe.
1: Asia is fast developing into a hub for alternative proteins, with Singapore leading the way. Here, food tech startups are looking to produce the next big breakthrough. In December 2020, Singapore became the first country in the world to approve the sale of lab-grown meat. But will a nation of foodies stomach the alternatives?
3: It's still a question mark, really. Because in Singapore, in Asia as a whole, food is such a personal thing to most of us. That we want to know what we're eating and to be comfortable about eating. Now, I'm not saying that there's no future for them. To me, the question is still an open-ended one.
1: As people start taking more action to combat climate change, unsustainable food production practices will be heavily scrutinized. It is time to rethink what is consumed and embrace a whole new world of foods.
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5: Good evening, I'm Angela Lim in tonight's top stories. Looking beyond traditional markets, Senior Minister Lee Hsien Loong highlights opportunities from stronger ties with Central Asia, which could diversify Singapore's economy over the next decade. Marina Square Shopping Mall will be getting a major makeover. The mall will close in March next year with a revamped site to include luxury homes, office space, and a new hotel. Singapore's push to attract top global investment talent will be judged by more than the jobs they create. Industry watchers say the real test is whether their expertise is passed on to locals. At least 550 animals will need new homes by December after 8 businesses at the Animal Lodge failed to secure new leases under tougher industry standards. Thus, age is proving no barrier to competitive sports for some seniors in Singapore. More than 6,000 took part in a national competition this year, 30% up from a year ago.

0: Senior Minister Lee Hsien Loong says Singapore's economic ties with Kazakhstan and Uzbekistan could grow 4 or 5 times over the next decade, helping to diversify its economy. Wrapping up his official visit to Central Asia, Mr. Lee highlighted opportunities in trade, agriculture, airport development and energy as Singapore seeks to expand its economic links beyond traditional markets. Aslam Shah reports.
1: A region less familiar to Singapore, but one that could grow in importance over the next decade. With the global trading system under strain, Central Asia offers another avenue to broaden Singapore's economic links. And for a start, Kazakhstan and Uzbekistan.
2: So there is interest on both sides. If we can make it grow over 10 years by 4 or 5 times, I think that would be something which will make a contribution to diversifying our economies. It won't totally supplant the major trading partners we have, but it will be a valuable supplement.
1: Singapore already has a free trade agreement involving Kazakhstan. During this trip, Singapore and Uzbekistan agreed to start talks on one which could unlock new paths.
2: For many Singapore companies, Uzbekistan is not a familiar market. They don't know how it works, they are not sure, so they think that the uncertainty is high, so they think there is risk. And if you have an FTA, it will help to de-risk.
1: Some Singapore firms are already making inroads into the region. Changi Airports International is in discussions with Kazakhstan authorities to explore potential collaborations in its airport development and management expertise. Others are finding ways to connect in sectors like agriculture and education. Mr. Lee says a key takeaway from this trip is the high regard the region has of Singapore.
2: They have some idea of the things we have been doing. They would like to see how we can work with them, and they can pick up some of these ideas from us. And they would also like us to be involved in some of their projects.
1: Even Singaporean families could benefit in the future, with Mr. Lee seeing potential for Uzbekistan's high-quality fruits and vegetables. And there are other lessons to learn from these countries, with both Kazakhstan and Uzbekistan moving ahead with developing nuclear energy.
2: Well, it reconfirms what we know, that if you are going to go to decarbonize, to try and move away from oil and gas and coal for energy and power generation in particular, for many countries, nuclear has to be part of the mix. And Kazakhstan and Uzbekistan, these are both oil and gas producing countries, and yet they find the need to develop nuclear power as one component of their energy resilience. So what more countries which do not have oil and gas, and you are trying to decarbonize, what is the path forward?
1: For now, it is clear that Singapore will build closer ties with Central Asia down the road.
2: We will have opportunities to work together with the Central Asian countries in WTO, in the UN and elsewhere. And that's very valuable to us as a small country, because we look for partners, we look for friends, and we support one another.
3: For centuries, this market has been the center of trade at the ancient Silk Road. From textiles to even spices, they continue to fill the stalls today. The same spirit of trade and connectivity is taking new significance as the region navigates an increasingly multipolar world. For Singapore, it's about connecting this region with Southeast Asia to explore new markets and opportunities. Aslam Shah, CNA, Tashkent.
0: Marina Square Mall will close in March next year as it gears up for a major transformation. The redevelopment will bring new luxury homes, a new hotel and office space to the area, with the project set to be completed by 2031. Charlotte Lim with more.
4: This is what Marina Square could look like in 5 years' time. A new 49-storey residential tower with 204 luxury homes, with another block housing a hotel and office space. Pedestrian walkways connecting to neighbouring malls will also be upgraded.
5: The project introduces a mix of uses that will provide 24/7 activities when combined with the hotels. There's residential, there's workspaces, there's a variety of different types of hospitality offers and living things. So, and there's the retail and the shopping and some of the other activities that we're introducing. So all of that together gives you a nice set of components.
4: At the heart is the four-story Marina Square shopping mall. Come March 2027, it will close its doors for a major makeover. When it reopens, shoppers can expect a refreshed retail mix with more dining, wellness and lifestyle offerings. Marina Square has been a fixture here for about 40 years, but the wider Marina Bay area has transformed around it, growing into a destination not just for shopping, but also for work, leisure and entertainment. Now this redevelopment is about keeping Marina Square relevant and giving people more reasons to live, work and spend time here. An analyst says it points to a broader trend of more prime sites being redeveloped to include homes alongside commercial and lifestyle users.
6: A lot of the sites actually planned as white site. White site means they actually open to mixed-use developments. I think mixed-use development will going to be more and more popular, including even the Orchard Road shopping belt, because you're going to see a lot more new development, going to be high density, a lot more diversity in terms of mixed use as well. It's not just purely single use.
4: He adds that over time, the revamp could draw a stronger mix of tenants and bring more visitors to the area.
0: Tenants CNA spoke to say they're weighing their options from relocating to winding down. Developer Singlan says tenants were informed of the redevelopment plans this morning and that it will continue to engage them on the timeline and next steps. Charlotte again with more.
4: For the past 2 years, this 3D figurine shop has been helping customers turn special moments into keepsakes. But soon, the shop itself will become a memory at Marina Square. Its manager says the closure is disappointing, with the business now weighing the impact.
7: We spent thousands on renovations, but of course we want it to last for years. Okay, definitely more than 3 years, but the lease will end in March, meaning that the renovations will only last for 3 years before we have to move out. It's definitely a pity. We definitely took a hit on that, but it's definitely not the end of the world as well.
4: For this restaurant, which has been here for 6 years, its owner says retirement is an option. But with staff depending on the business, he isn't ready to call it a day just yet. Relocation is possible, though finding a new home may not be so easy.
8: Another
4: tenant, Kistopia, which occupies some 18,000 square feet of space, is also exploring new locations. Its flagship outlet will remain fully operational until next March, with all bookings and parties going ahead as planned. As for electronics retail chain store Gain City, which has been in Marina Square for about 2 decades, plans are in place for what comes next.
9: We are planning to rechannel some of our resources into our new mega store at Tampines, which is still to open soon. We also plan to, rechannel some of our people into our other outlets, but this is all in the plan.
4: Developer Singlan says it will work closely with tenants on the next steps, including arrangements for handing back their premises. Until the mall closes, it will continue holding events and activities to drive shopper footfall and support retail sales during this period.
0: And for a closer look, we speak to Desmond Sim, who is Group CEO of real estate consultancy Relion Group. Desmond, good to have you with us.
10: Angela.
0: Well, we know there's already a large concentration of both hotels and offices around the Marina Square area. So why add residential to the mix?
10: Well, because the location offers great views. Who can boast as a location a view of the Marina Bay, the new NS,
0: NS Square
10: that's coming up, and even the Minister Mentors Memorial Park is also there. So I think in general, residential is also one of the options to add to the mix of a mixed development.
0: Mm. And we know that there are going to be luxury homes there, about 204 units expected. Mm. Who is the target market for this and why the focus on luxury homes?
10: I think the target market, I think, as I mentioned before, location is great, but it's how you curate it to make it a luxury apartment. And I won't be mistaken, there could be what we call branded residence, because you've got hotel operators on the site as well. So location, the way you curate it, for example, ION is a great example of luxury apartments that sits on the retail mall, Orchard Residences. So I think it's also to the strength of the developer that they are able to deliver luxury.
0: Mm, you mentioned ION earlier as another example. Do you think this is a sign of malls being redeveloped in the direction of including mixed use or residential because of the way that we're shopping right now? And that has changed. Do you think that's why?
10: I think most malls will look to revamp or to basically redesign, because the footprint of a brick and mortar shopping today is totally different from what was designed in 1986 when Marina Square was developed. So now maybe the shops may not be so big. It has to be interactive. It has to be what we call catered to all kinds of needs, that including e-commerce and experiential shopping. So I think it's a good time for them not only to revamp, but also to update the brick and mortar shopping part of a shopping mall.
0: Mm. Do you see this as a broader trend as well? If retail space is being underused, do you see more owners starting to look at shifting into mixed-use developments going forward?
10: I think overall, having a mixed use is getting more prevalent. It's beneficial because getting mixed use it works beyond the traditional office hours or the operating hours. So as rightly said, one of them said it's 24/7. So with the right mix in, it basically makes that piece of land more productive and efficient, especially when the land in Singapore is so limited. So having mixed use, basically you are able to create different use groups that make full use of this piece of land 24/7. So it's more productive that way.
0: Yeah, it's more productive, but also, is it more vibrant, or will it also create more crowds and congestion? What's your read on this?
10: Let's say if it's for the, let's say for a retail mall, having mixed use is basically you have an inset catchment area. You've got the residents and you've got the tourists coming into the hotels. So definitely it will be more vibrant. Right, and especially if you look at most of the mixed use nows that are listed on the government land sales, they are even on top of transport hubs. So the vibrancy is also guaranteed there. But I think there is a need for an injection of new developments, new offerings in the Marina Bay area, the Marina Square area, which is already 40 years old.
0: Mm, so you need more developments in the area as well to kind of accentuate the use of the space. Speaking of the 40 years, you know, Marina Square has been quite a familiar family hangout for many Singaporeans, almost four decades now. What do you think Singaporeans will miss most about a mall like Marina Square?
10: Across the 40 years, Marina Square has evolved tremendously. When it first started, they had large anchor tenants, right, like Tokyo and Metro. And that created what we term as Marina Kids, next to Centrepoint Kids and Fice. So I'm showing my age here. So, but after that, they also evolved and they had cinemas, which also we saw the demise of cinemas with technology. Then after that, it became a little bit more family with Pororo Club, and we've got Kidzania. So I think the 40 years, it caters to not only just families, but a lot of consumers out there, and everybody will have their own preferred memory of that. So I don't think with 40 years history, there's one single memory that sticks.
0: Mm, but definitely the mall has evolved, and this will perhaps be yet another stage in that evolution.
10: Basically, they are going to change the hardware of the mall, but the software, I think, will still be there.
0: All right, Desmond, thank you so much for sharing your insights with us today. That was Desmond Sim, who is Group CEO at Relion Group. And still to come, fast fashion retailer Shein falls flat on its long-awaited Hong Kong stock market debut. Find out why when we return.
8: May I now invite Evan Gan on the stage, please?
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0: Welcome back. Creating jobs alone may not be enough to measure the success of Singapore's push to attract top global investment professionals. Industry watchers say the bigger test is whether their expertise is transferred to Singaporeans in helping local professionals progress into senior roles. Singapore hopes anchoring overseas top talent here will help deepen the local asset management industry, as Beatrice Yap reports.
1: A Formula One driver may be the star of the show, but an entire team is needed behind the scenes. One industry group says the same applies when Singapore is aiming to attract top global fund managers.
2: So if we think of senior investment professionals in our business, portfolio managers, for example, they are the race car drivers. The jobs are in the garage, the corporate offices, the research labs. So in our business, and this was mentioned in the MAS release, you have analysts, traders, risk professionals, compliance people, operations, technology. So around them, we also have an entire ecosystem of fund administrators, prime brokers, lawyers and auditors.
1: Singapore's asset management industry employs close to 25,000 people. 80% of them are locals. Observers say Singapore is not facing a shortage of finance professionals, but rather its scarcity of talent at the top, those with specialized expertise and a long investment track record. And financial centers around the world are competing for them.
2: The talent we're looking at is very scarce. So it's an issue of scarcity, and that scarcity at the very top of the game is a global challenge. So it's true in New York, it's true in London as well, because investing is one of the hardest jobs in finance.
1: Singapore's strategy is to anchor some of that talent here and build more investment activities around them.
3: We are not looking at just them as persons. In fact, we are looking at the whole sector, the whole value chain or pipeline. And in fact, I think our approach is really anchor first and then multiply after. And the kind of additional jobs would be in the whole system.
1: But analysts say the payoff for Singapore workers should not be measured by job numbers alone. The bigger test is whether working alongside these global professionals builds deeper expertise that leads to career progression.
4: So you learn from sitting alongside someone who has managed through several market cycles. You see how they assess risk, how they make decisions when markets are volatile, and how they exercise judgment when there isn't an obvious answer. So this is quite different from simply sending someone for another training program. Training is still important, but as a HR professional, I would probably look at exposure, mobility, progression, and succession.

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1: 优化供给。 与供应链伙伴同创共赢，并将合规、透明和ESG的理念贯穿全价值链，让全球消费者尽享时尚之美。But
2: investors gave Shein a more muted welcome. Shares fell as much as 10% after trading began, before recovering some of those losses. Analysts say this reflects investor caution. Shein's growth has slowed sharply. Revenue grew just 1.1% in the first quarter of the year. Its debut also highlights a wider shift in Hong Kong's IPO market. Right now, some of the strongest investor demand is for AI and robotics. Take Chinese robotics firm MechMind. It went public on the same day, but its retail offering was oversubscribed more than 3,800 times, compared with Shein's 5.6 times.
3: Now the Hong Kong investors and the global investors like more about hard tech right companies like AI, chips, robotics, etc. Those IPOs are highly chased, right, by the market with frenzy valuation. But the mature consumer tech, consumer e-commerce platform like Shein is not a favorite baby now. So I don't think Shein got IPO at the peak valuation. It kind of missed the best time, the golden window, okay, for its IPO.
2: This narrative is likely to continue in the months ahead, with big names in the AI and robotics space preparing to list in Hong Kong. They include Chinese unicorn Moonshot AI and robotics company AGBot. So Shein's listing marks the end of a long IPO journey, but it also shows just how much the markets have moved since that journey began. Geraldine Yap, CNA, Hong Kong.
4: The top bid for a residential site at New Upper Changi Road hit a record high of 1.42 billion Singapore dollars. The bid by a consortium of UOL and Capital Land exceeded the second highest bid by over 13%. One analyst says this could drive up prices for future land sales.
5: It's not very good news because it basically means that the high land price is going to be used as a benchmark for other developers who are going to participate in future government land sale tenders, especially in the eastern part of Singapore. And this is going to feed into the price escalation. In fact, it will escalate the price inflation in the property market.
4: Property analysts estimate over 1,000 units to be built at this site, the most from a government land sale this year. The site is within walking distance to Bedok MRT station, bus interchange and Bedok Mall. One analyst says that bullish bids for residential sites will continue, especially for those close to MRT stations. In other news, arrangements will have to be made for at least 550 animals by December after 8 businesses at the Animal Lodge failed to secure new tenancies. Authorities say all the operators meet existing licensing requirements, but those affected failed to clear a higher bar set under the latest tender. Natalie Ong with more.
6: Chubby Buddy Cats has been at the Animal Lodge for the past 3 years. Its cats undergo vigorous health checks, including heart ultrasounds and blood tests. At its unit, owners have installed air conditioning and upgraded its flooring. They even have plans to make further improvements when they submitted their proposal to renew their lease.
7: We are going to redo a bit of the flooring. We are basically, one of our issues with our current flooring is that because it's been a while, it's a little bit slippery, so we're going to make it more anti-slip.
6: But such renovations are not cheap.
7: Over the last 3 years, we've spent probably about $200,000 on just like the place. And then every year we always import new cats because basically we are a very firm believer on always having new blood.

0: because that will help decrease our inbreeding coefficient. And without constantly importing new blood, you will not be able to get away from inbreeding. And so I think like if I include that, we'll probably spend like half a mil.
1: Going beyond existing requirements was a key part of the tender. NPARC says they assessed based on animal health and welfare, regulatory track record, and the housing of animals. 8 of the 35 commercial tenants did not meet such standards. Among them is House of Pups, which has over 100 dogs. It spent at least 18,000 installing air conditioning, among other efforts. The outcome came as a shock.
2: I did talk to the authority. They cannot really give me an definite answer. But based on the proposal, it's 10-90% and also the welfare plus minus over there. So the bidding price is only 10%. So basically 90% is all the other issue. So I do not have any brush with the authority. So I don't see, you know, the reason why I cannot get it. Yeah. So they just give me the answer. Oh, your proposal is not good enough.
1: He's planning to speak with an MP to appeal for a longer period of at least 8 months to rehome his dogs. Another affected firm, Reiru Kennel, echoed the same sentiments. Other affected tenants CNA spoke to say they have contacted animal shelters and private rehomers to find their pets a home ahead of the deadline.
3: So tenderers were successful when they included items in their proposals that went above and beyond the baseline regulatory requirements. So some examples would include, in terms of veterinary checks, currently in the dog breeding licensing conditions, it is mandatory for all breeding animals to have annual health checks. So if in the proposals they had included a higher frequency than that, this was a point they scored for. In terms of their future plans, for instance, if they had indicated refurbishment works that they were going to do for their units, improving the living environment of the animals, this was also scored for, and this will contribute a point to their proposal as well.
1: Authorities say they will engage with those affected and assist with transition plans. These include relocation and rehoming of the animals.
4: Finding someone to look after your pet while you're away can be as easy as a quick search online. So, who can you trust with your pets? Caitlin Ng has more.
5: Say you're going overseas for a few days and you need someone to look after your pet. These days, finding someone or some place to do that isn't particularly difficult. There are boarding facilities, pet hotels, and even people offering their services online. So who exactly can you trust with your pet? And what differentiates a licensed boarder from someone simply offering the same services online? Let's say I wanted to open my own pet boarding business. Now, before I even apply for a license, I'd first have to attend and pass mandatory training on pet welfare and animal management. Then I'd need somewhere to run it. And it can't just be any space. I'd need permission for use of the premises, register my business, and provide AVS with my tenancy or lease agreement. I'd also have to show AVS exactly what my boarding facility would look like.
6: That means showing the number and dimensions of cages or enclosures, where animals can exercise, where I'd quarantine an animal if necessary, where their food is prepared, and even ventilation and waste discharge systems have to be shown. So by the time we're done, my hypothetical boarding facility looks something like this. AVS then has to inspect the actual premises. Only after I've submitted all the necessary documents, passed that inspection, and paid the annual $100 license fee, can my application be approved. Apart from boarding, there are those who provide other services. These include daycare and pet sitting, where someone goes to the pet's place to provide care. And such services are easy to find. A search online turns up hundreds of listings offering those services. So here's the question. Which services need a license and which don't?
7: All commercial pet boarding facilities will require a license from AVS. Currently, pet sitting and daycare do not need a license. So what are the license conditions is that the animals from different house, people are not boarded together in the same enclosure. So for pet owners inquiring with the pet boarding facilities, if it's licensed, they should actually check out that they are boarding animals separately for different households.
6: So if an operator is required to have a license but doesn't, what happens then?
7: If AVS receive feedback about unlicensed operator for commercial pet boarding, we will carry out an investigation. If an operator is found to be doing commercial pet boarding without a license, appropriate action will be taken against the operators.
6: Which brings us back to the question we started with. Who should you trust with your pet? One thing you can check is a list of licensed pet boarding facilities published by AVS online. You can also ask, where will my pet be kept? Who will be looking after it? And how many other animals will they be caring for? And where possible, ask to see the space before leaving your pet there.
5: Because a license can't guarantee that nothing will ever go wrong. But it does tell you that the operator and the premises where your pet will be staying have had to meet a certain set of requirements before they can legally operate.
4: And still to come, a desperate wait above ground as rescuers race to reach hundreds trapped in Nepal's flooded tunnels. Details when we come back.
8: ตอนแรกมีคดีแค่หนึ่งสองสามมันกลายเป็นแปดเป็นสิบแต่ผมคิดว่า30กว่าคน
9: Authorities have arrested who they believe is the most prolific serial killer in the nation's history.
10: How could this woman be a killer?
8: พอยืมเงินในวงแชร์ก็ไม่มีตังค์ใช้คืนในเมื่อไม่มีเงินใช้นี่จะทำยังไง
11: I have seen cyanide poisoning before, but nothing like this.
8: เดี๋ยวมันจะเป็นเซอร์เคิลอย่างนี้เลยคนไหนที่จะต้องทวงเงินเขาคนนั้นจะต้องตาย
12: Death Loans Thailand Cyanide Murders Saturday and Sunday on CNA History remembers the dates but it was the minutes that changed the world Pearl HarborA surprise attack that brought America into a war.
13: Within the first 5 minutes of the attack, 4 battleships were hit.
12: Hiroshima, an atomic bomb, one devastating moment that changed warfare forever.
14: We were not anymore in this old-fashioned war of guns and of military invasions and stuff. It was this new, much more terrifying.
12: Saigon, a desperate final evacuation.As a nation fell.
15: The docks on Tuesday morning were crammed with thousands of Vietnamese desperate to escape from Saigon by any means possible.
12: Berlin, a city under siege as Hitler's empire crumbled.
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12: 4 defining moments, reconstructed minute by minute, Sundays on CNA.
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0: The death toll has surpassed 1,000 in Nepal and Tibet, nearly a week after floods tore through villages and towns in the Himalayan region after the collapse of a section of glacier. Search and rescue efforts are ongoing to find more than 4,000 people still missing, among them nearly 600 foreigners. Authorities there are working to free hundreds of hydropower workers believed to be trapped in multiple tunnels. Rescue teams are digging and drilling through the thick mud and debris to pull people out. There's help from the international community too. Nepal is burying around 200 bodies in mass graves to help cope with the overcrowded mortuaries. It's a temporary measure, and DNA samples have been collected to help families identify the bodies in the future. Singapore non-profit Humanity Matters says more bodies are being uncovered as rescue workers clear through mud, boulders and debris. The group deployed a four-member team to Nepal last Saturday. It adds that many affected areas remain inaccessible to response teams after more than 20 bridges were swept away. Humanity Matters is providing clean water and protective equipment to support affected communities and frontline workers. The team also met with Nepali Home Affairs Minister to understand the needs of ongoing flood response. It's also supporting the hydration needs of survivors and health safety needs of those at the frontline. Now, Singapore will include customized courses on AI for governance and financial management as part of its next phase of assistance packages for Pacific Island states. These are part of the ongoing efforts to help the states build up technical capacity under the Singapore Cooperation Program, or SCP. Foreign Affairs Minister Vivian Balakrishnan announced the assistance packages at the Pacific Islands Forum Leaders Meeting in Palau. The SCP offers training for government officials from developing countries, sharing insights based on Singapore's experience. Prime Minister Lawrence Wong will be on a one-day visit to Bangkok tomorrow for the first Singapore-Thailand Leaders Retreat in more than a decade. The retreat is the highest-level bilateral platform between both countries. PM Wong will be hosted by Thai Prime Minister Anutin Chanrirakun. Both sides will review long-standing defence and economic cooperation and explore new opportunities for collaboration. The two leaders will also exchange views on regional and international developments. PM Anutin will also host PM Wong to an official dinner. And building links with Northeast Asia, tackling narcotics addiction and road safety will be among the key priorities for Second Minister for Foreign Affairs and Home Affairs, Sim Ann, in the next few years. Reflecting on her decades of service, Ms. Sim, who was promoted in the recent cabinet reshuffle, says one of the most important lessons she has learned is that leadership and trust have to be earned every day. Sabrina Ng with more.
1: With a career spanning 15 years, Ms. Sim Ann is no stranger to politics. But some of her fondest memories come from the friendships she made as a civil servant. She spent time in various ministries, including trade and industry, health and home affairs. Now, as Second Minister for Home Affairs, Ms. Sim says one of her favourite memories was helping to develop the home team concept some 25 years ago, which centres around the idea that 11 of MHA's agencies all share a common mission.
2: To me, it was very interesting because it's about culture change. It really is culture change management. And we also set up a talent management system where we got young promising officers from the various home team departments to work on joint projects together, to interact with one another, to get to know each other's work and, you know, build a sense of camaraderie and trust.
1: Which experiences have shaped your approach to leadership the most?
2: In the ministries, there's always a lot of learning because there is the policy work. There's also the legislative work. We have to bring our ideas about policies and rules into parliament to be legislated into acts. And I feel, however, that some of the more unique and very long-lasting lessons about leadership, I learned them in the constituency.
1: Ms. Sim recounts an incident she encountered early in her career as MP for Holland Bukit Timah GRC. A new block of flats was set to be built on a brownfield site, and residents of the area were having a hard time grappling with the news.
2: And I was involved in going door to door to explain to residents why it was important that we have this new block of studio apartments for seniors. And one resident then, he said, look, let me just spell it out for you. You're new here. You're new here looking after this constituency. And we haven't yet seen you deliver any goodies for the residents. And now you want us to accept something that's a bit hard for us to accept. How do you think we would react? Mm-hmm. And I thought that that's something that hit the nail on the head. It shows me that leadership has to be earned and that trust has to be built up. So trust and leadership is something that takes time and you have to earn it every day. And I was very inspired by the conversation. I still thank this resident, you know, to this day for just giving it to me straight.
1: For Ms. Sim, that lesson stayed with her. She has presented an annual report card to residents for more than 10 years, something she says keeps her team focused on the needs of the community. Looking ahead, she also shared her key priorities will span both home and foreign affairs.
2: In MHA, a key priority would be road safety. We intend to roll out a more intensive public education campaign that's targeted at all road users, because having the laws and regulations is one thing, but we also need mindsets to change. I will also be focusing more on issues to do with narcotics addiction, incarceration, rehabilitation, and yellow ribbon. And in terms of foreign affairs, I will continue to support the ministry's efforts to build links in Northeast Asia. That includes China, which is a very important account for us, and also with Southeast Asia, that's our immediate neighbourhood.
1: Foreign affairs and home affairs are areas that increasingly intersect with global uncertainty. How do you see your role contributing to Singapore's resilience in the coming years?
2: With geopolitical uncertainty, one of the trends that I think Singaporeans need to be very aware of is that all over the world we see external actors seeking to influence domestic populations, and Singapore is not immune to that. What should we do? I think having an awareness that this is happening is very helpful, but also I think understanding both Singapore's national interests as well as what's unique about us. What's unique about us is our multicultural identity, multiracial identity, religious harmony, and that strength is built on diversity. Then that, you can see, is really where the intersection of MFA's work and MHA's work come into play, because at the end of the day, domestic cohesion is, I think, what helps us to preserve our societal harmony, but also at the same time allows us to navigate confidently in the world.
1: Okay, as someone who enjoys translation, do you see any parallels between translating languages and building understanding across cultures, especially in your new role in foreign affairs?
2: For sure, I see a very strong parallel between translating and building bridges, because language is not just a way of expressing ourselves. It is an entire operating system of the mind. Understanding the mindset differences behind, I think that's very useful for both translation and also, I think, in seeking to operate in different environments and different cultures. I think this is an advantage that Singaporeans have, and is one that we should strengthen.
3: And still to come, sports for all. A more inclusive, competitive arena is taking shape in Singapore. More when we return.

0: They paid a six-figure sum. Then the contractor disappeared. An AI side hustle can cost almost nothing. So what are you paying instead? Plus, he runs three businesses. So why does he still work part-time making deliveries? On Money Mind, Wednesday on CNA.
1: A more personal style of diplomacy.
2: President Prabowo, who is more on hand, a charming person in terms of he's a polyglot.
3: Solon presents himself as a very pragmatic leader. He doesn't really put a lot of thinking about ideological orthodoxy.
4: Shehbaz Sharif has been very forthright and proactive in foreign policy.
1: Can this new style of international relations yield returns where it matters most? Wednesday on CNA.
5: From the untold stories of 9/11 to a chilling trail of murder and Asia's push beyond oil, uncover the powerful stories reshaping our world this September on CNA.
6: I thought I was going to die.
5: 25 years after 9/11, unravel the story of those trapped inside Windows on the World, the iconic restaurant on the top floors of the World Trade Center's North Tower.
7: People were in the building. We had to race to get them out.
5: Accused of poisoning the victims with cyanide, Death Loans traces the deadly trail behind one of Thailand's most shocking murder cases.
8: Everyone was confused. How could this woman be a killer?
5: Across South and Southeast Asia, communities are pioneering a life without oil, using solar, biogas, electric vehicles, and local alternatives to build a cleaner, more resilient future.
9: Part of the inspiration is really the rising fuel costs.
5: This September on CNA. Saturday on Japan Hour. It's going to be an epic trip that takes our cyclist from Tokyo to Yokohama.
10: That's really, really good.
5: Kamakura. Okone.
11: These are the best views I have seen of Mount Fuji.
5: And finally, to Aizu Oshima.
11: Oh, wow. It's like standing on a different planet.
5: Japan Hour, Saturday on CNA.
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13: You're watching Singapore Tonight. A 68-year-old man died from a fire that broke out in a Serangoon public flat this afternoon. The Singapore Civil Defence Force were alerted to the incident at about 2:45 p.m. Three women aged between 51 and 94 were taken to the hospital. About 30 people were evacuated. Officers arrived to find black smoke coming from the third-floor unit. The fire happened at Block 8, Lorong Lew Lian. The victim was found unconscious in the living room and was taken to hospital, where he later died. In a Facebook post, Marine Parade Braddell Heights GRC MP Sia Kien Ping said the man was the occupant of the flat and had been a resident there for many years. The police do not suspect foul play and investigations are ongoing. The Singapore Food Agency has stepped up checks and testing of cabbages. It says it is aware of reports regarding the alleged use of formaldehyde on the vegetable in China and is keeping a close watch on developments. The chemical is a cancer risk to humans if there is significant or prolonged exposure to it. South Korea had also tightened checks on Chinese cabbage imports. China has carried out nationwide inspections of perishable vegetables after authorities in northern Hebei province confirmed that formaldehyde had been illegally used to preserve cabbages. Influenza cases are up in Singapore, but the Communicable Diseases Agency says there is no indication that the infections are more severe than usual. Positive flu cases in the community rose to 36.6% in the week of 16th to 22nd August, compared to 24% in the previous week. One doctor says the surge is likely due to routine surveillance swabs at polyclinics and not because of the current haze situation.
10: For haze, of course, it tends to, you know, cause more symptoms like, you know, cough, chest tightness, because some people, the airways are more sensitive to dust and things like that. But as for influenza, it tends to have an increased rate is when people, you know, congregate or when people tend to travel more. I don't think it's related directly in this case.
13: More seniors in Singapore are taking up competitive sports to stay active, connected and healthy. More than 6,000 of them participated in this year's Seniors National Games, a 30% jump from its first edition in 2025. Nadine Yam with this report.
14: Madam Tan Bee Tuan and Madam Yeo Ah Chu may be above the age of 60, but they play sport with the skill, passion and enthusiasm of youngsters. But getting here didn't come easy. After suffering two falls while living alone, Madam Yeo joined the nearby Active Aging Centre after being persuaded by her daughter, so as to improve her strength and mobility rather than staying at home with little activity.
15: It so happened that it's here, open one NTUC, AAC, so then I encourage her whether you want to come down to do some exercise. In beginning, she also refused to do that. She said that no, too many people, she don't like to mingle around. And now she hooked on it. She loved the neighborhood, all the senior here. She loved it a lot.
14: With a newfound interest in sports, the duo competed in the Seniors National Games for two straight years. The Games is a national competition with the goal of inspiring an active lifestyle amongst the senior community. Joining a national competition was something the duo did not expect themselves to be doing.
16: 好像这个丢东西的，还有那个打球啦，我看得很喜欢呐，那个喜欢比较简单。
17: And it's not just Madam Yeo and Madam Tan who have decided to devote their time into playing sports despite their ages. At this year's Seniors National Games, more than 6,000 seniors aged 60 and above from close to 130 active aging centres and grassroots organisations took part. That was a more than 30% increase from the game's first edition in 2025, which goes to show age is no barrier to staying active.
14: But what would it take to keep seniors playing in these games, or to get more of them to pick up a sport?
18: Beyond physical health benefits or sports participation, it is about fostering strong community connections and improving the overall well-being of our seniors. We are exploring potential new sports that are well suited to seniors' interests and abilities. And in the future, we do aspire to see our seniors be able to compete and connect with other seniors beyond our shores.
14: And through the introduction of adaptive sports, Ms. Goh and her team hope to continue creating positive change and lasting motivation, so as to sustain seniors' interest in physical activity and promote healthy living amid a rapidly aging population.
13: And 20 para-athletes will be getting tailored support for their sporting ambitions, including physiotherapy, transport subsidies and mental skills training. They are the first batch of the Next Gen Para-Talent program, which seeks to identify and nurture about 80 athletes with disabilities over the next 4 years. The athletes are selected from a range of para-sports, including athletics, boccia and swimming. The Singapore Disability Sports Council says the athletes were selected based on their potential and commitment to their sports. The effort also aims to identify new talents and create more ways for PWDs to take part in sports. And before we go, here are other topics of interest in the community that we've been tracking. First, meet your new station guide powered by batteries. Ollie, a humanoid robot, guides commuters around Little India MRT station. While it's part of a two-week trial for now, humanoid robots could play a bigger role at train stations in the next 10 to 15 years. And a deadly crash at a night market. A 41-year-old man is set to be charged for allegedly driving under the influence of etomidate. His car ploughed into a stall at Circuit Road, killing a 66-year-old woman. He had no valid license. And for decades, Mr. Suresh's life revolved around caring for his younger brother with cerebral palsy, a responsibility he took on since childhood. Now, after his sibling's death, he faces a new reality, learning how to live for himself. And for more, you can find us on TikTok or on our website, cna.asia.
16: And that's it for Singapore Tonight. Thank you for watching. Good night.

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1: In a remote village 2,000 meters above sea level, Sri Simigaon Primary School in Nepal has a rather unconventional curriculum. Besides subjects like English, math and science, students are also taught the basics of mountain climbing. The students here are ethnically Sherpas. With many growing up to work as mountain guides, the school believes that starting young will give the children a head start in their career. With no government funding, lessons are conducted by volunteers. 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The students start their training scaling a nearby rock face, working their way up to a much higher climb by the end of the school year. This initiation in mountaineering has shaped the children's aspirations, with many now dreaming of climbing Mount Everest.
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4: 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Today we're going to crack open a local obsession, crabs. Rich, messy, full of flavour. We're going to follow it from source to table and taste rich gravies and see how some chefs put some bold flavours on it. Just don't wear white. Oh no.
5: This crab right now is about 500 grams, but potentially it can get up to 4 kilograms at some point. Oh my god.
6: This is my house, but really the crabs run the place. I'm Shannon and I farm crabs here in Singapore. I've been doing this for nearly a decade now in what I call my crab condominiums. On weekends, I run workshops to teach others how to build crab condos as well.
7: It takes a lot of the particulate matter out of the water column. It's a natural way to filter it.
6: Chili crab is one of Singapore's most iconic dishes, and it's what got me curious about crabs in the first place. But there's more to the story than just one recipe. I'm heading out to see how crab is prepared across the island today and how one dish came to carry so many different meanings.
5: This is our biggest male thunder crab so far. Every time he molts, he puts on about 30% extra weight, which means the next time he changes shell, he'll be the biggest thunder crab that's ever recorded properly.
6: Most crabs are reared in ponds, but I've built these stacked drawers so it's one crab per unit. It's crowded, but it's enough for me to farm about 200 crabs.
5: My very weird fascination with crabs is basically my grandmother's fault. My grandmother refused to cook her famous chili crab because she used to do it with flower crabs this big, and now flower crabs are about this big. So it's sad. The reason I'm conducting the workshops is because I don't want crabs to price themselves out of our culture the way that lobsters have. Crabs will go the same way if we don't take steps to make them cheaper. So the best way to make them cheaper is to make them a hobby item and let everyone grow their own crabs to the way they like, to their taste. I've got about 175 crab workshop graduates, and they've got about 5 crabs each in their homes. Although some of them have gone nuts and gone up to 50 crabs.
6: There are so many ways crab is prepared in Singapore, and my favourite has always been chili crab. The version I keep coming back to is from my grand aunt's kitchen, a Peranakan-style chili crab I grew up with. And today, I'm delivering a few crabs to a restaurant.
8: Hey, Shannon.
9: Hey, Roy.
8: Wow.
9: These two are for you.
8: Beautiful. Yeah. Oh, these are very active. I like it.
9: Yeah, yeah.
6: My uncle Roy is Daisy's son, and he's been taking over the cooking here for the past few years.
5: How did the family chili crab recipe come about?
9: It all started when, you know, they wanted to eat crabs at home. Ama would take out the rempa, spice mix, and fry the crab. And ours was always slightly different from the ones that you get outside, right?
10: Yep.
9: Peranakan is like a mix of all the different cultures because, you know, all the intermingling, the Chinese mix with Malay, mix with Indian.
10: Yep.
9: And that's why we get our cuisine. Every time it was like a celebration, you know, it was always there. Every time it was a big family get together, you know, we always just had that.
6: While most versions use a base of tomato sauce, chili, garlic, ginger, and soy sauce, this one goes further. It adds taochio or fermented soybean paste and the rich aromatic rempa pounded from fresh and dried spices. These are the foundations of many Malay, Indonesian, and Peranakan dishes. In this case, it's Grand Auntie Daisy's own take on rempa, a recipe she's refined over the years and passed on to my generation.
9: And I like our version because it's slightly sour, a little bit more savoury. We want to preserve the recipes that have been passed down from my grandmother to my mother to myself, and then maybe hopefully to my son and daughter.
10: Ah, yes.
6: Chili crab is personal for a lot of us. I've eaten it all my life, but I've always been curious about how it became such a big part of Singapore's food story. So we're tucking into a meal with someone who has traced that journey, food writer and blogger Dr. Leslie Tay.
11: Back in, I think 2009, there was a food feud with Malaysia when the controversy broke, right, about chili crab origin. I wrote my blog post and I met with Madam Che from Roland Restaurant.
9: Yep.
11: And then she came up with the whole story of how she, in the 50s, you know, husband would go along East Coast Road, go and catch the crab from there, and she will then steam the crab for him. And one day he wanted something else, so she started frying it with a bit of chili sauce, a bit of tomato sauce, and very soon they'll give it to the neighbors. The neighbors say, hey, very nice. Then they start selling from a pushcart. From the pushcart, they become Palm Beach Restaurant. Then the next stage of the evolution, right, is Chef Hui. And he was the one who added eggs to the crab. So he incorporated some Cantonese cooking techniques into the chili crab. And that's the modern day version of chili crab that we know. Malaysia also got their own chili crab. It's just how you modified it and then how it became famous. That one you cannot contest with us. It became famous here on this little red dot. I think crab has become really part and parcel of the Singapore identity. Not just chili crab, but because of chili crab and because of all the other flavours of crab, right? If you are a visitor to Singapore, you have to at least try one of the crab dishes.
6: Chili crab may be the most recognisable, but it's not the only way we cook crab in Singapore. The dish has continued to evolve, showing up in kitchens shaped by many different culinary traditions. One version draws from the bold, spiced flavours of South India. The dish Chef Mano is preparing helped earn him 2 Michelin stars. Crab curry served with rice.
12: I think crab something that I grew up eating since I was a kid. Actually, I'm from Penang. My grandparents are from Chettinad region in South India.
10: Okay.
12: Crab rasam is something very tasty. That always makes me excited, especially looking forward on Sundays. We always have crab curries. There's one day I still remember, like, my mom, she used to make nasi kerabu. So I was eating with a crab curry.
10: Right.
12: The flavour of combination of 2 different things, that stays in my memory forever.
10: Are you still chasing the flavour?
12: Every day. You know, when I set up my own restaurant, I always want to bring back the flavours. We use a lot of European techniques into it. We make a very different style of biryani where we use a lot of aromatics and herbs. And then we make the crab curry where we keep it for 24 hours. Then we peel off all the meats, set aside. And then when we're doing a layering of a biryani, we cook with a crab stock that we made from the crab curry. And that's how I serve my biryani in the restaurant. I think as a cook, end of the day, it's our part for creating a new dishes. But also keep it that nostalgia flavours.
10: You're preserving a bit of culinary history every time you introduce it to new people.
12: It's a key for us to showcase our cuisine, our heritage and our flavours, where it can go and people will find out, oh, it's something new for them. It may bring back some memories.
10: Yep.
12: So that is our goal, end of the day in Teva. Yeah.
6: Chef Mano's dishes stay close to flavours he grew up with, but are served in a way that brings local food into a fine dining setting.
10: Almost looks too good to eat.
13: Okay.
10: I need to come back with my girlfriend. But outside of restaurants like his, crab in Singapore is still eaten the messy way. Shells cracking, sauce flying, manto in hand. It's part of the experience. One of the best known spots is Newton Food Centre. And here, one modest stall stands out. For a wallet-friendly price, one can get a 750 to 800 gram crab in a generous pool of chili sauce. Run by Desmond, it's also the only hawker stall in Singapore that's been recognised by the Michelin Bib Command.
13: Okay, this business is run by my parents. Initially, we are selling the drinks and beer. So when they get older, we might as well change the trade into a seafood stall.
10: So why chili crab?
13: So normally tourists, they come here, one of the signature dishes is chili crab. So slowly, more and more people demand for chili crab. Style of cooking, the chili and other ingredients. For overseas foreigner, mostly they can't take too spicy.
10: Yeah, because you have to find a middle ground, right?
13: Correct, correct. We got to crack more of it, so easier for them to peel. We will basically guide them how to eat the crab with the plastic glove on.
10: So what makes a really good chili crab?
13: The crab is the main key of it. You got to use live crab. Ingredient, you got to use a fresh one. But that's the main key of it also, that's why. We are more, in fact, sometimes selling on the volume, and we are the hawkers. We make it, try to make it more affordable to everyone. Black pepper also one of the favorite crab. Salted egg crab also a trend now. Also the Michelin 2016, and I've been receiving the award since then. We find out who's the one who come to taste our food here and there, who are they. Until now, we still don't know. It's quite a mystery.
10: What's the most rewarding thing about this?
13: So a lot of tourists, after 1, 2 years or 3 years later, they come back, they still look for you. They will show me on the handphone, yeah, you see, 2 years ago I was here to have your food, and after this 2 years, I come back, the taste still the same.
10: So in a way, you're like a food ambassador for Singapore, right?
13: No.
10: It feels like it. If they're coming back after 4 years for the same crab, you know, obviously you leave an impression on them.
13: Some will say that, once I landed, I will come and look for you. I miss your food, this and that.
10: This place is proof that great food doesn't always come with a reservation. So that's a good crab. I started this journey with the dish I grew up loving, but along the way, I've seen how much more there is to the way we cook, serve, and enjoy it. From heritage kitchens to modern restaurants to late-night hawker stalls, every version tells a different story. And yet, they all still feel deeply Singaporean. It's not just about taste. It's about how we come together. To share a meal, crack some shells, and carry our food culture forward.
14: May I now invite Evan Gunn on the stage, please?
15: Good evening to all of you. Singapore must move from just being open to being relevant.
14: So our old formula for success are not sufficient in today's complex world. We need new things.
16: Lifelong learning, use of AI.
14: Having children.
16: I don't think any of this economic dialogue will end up with more children.
17: From openness to relevance, Singapore's economic future. Wednesday on CNA.
18: History remembers the dates, but it was the minutes that changed the world. Pearl Harbor, a surprise attack that brought America into a war.
19: Within the first 5 minutes of the attack, 4 battleships were hit.
18: Hiroshima, an atomic bomb, one devastating moment that changed warfare forever.
20: We were not anymore in this old-fashioned war of guns and of military invasions and stuff. It was this new, much more terrifying.
18: Saigon, a desperate final evacuation as a nation fell.
21: The docks on Tuesday morning were crammed with thousands of Vietnamese desperate to escape from Saigon by any means possible.
18: Berlin, a city under siege, as Hitler's empire crumbled.
22: It is the most benighted, appalling place you can imagine.
18: 4 defining moments, reconstructed minute by minute. Sundays on CNA.
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18: From the untold stories of 9/11 to a chilling trail of murder and ages pushed beyond oil, uncover the powerful stories reshaping our world this September on CNA.
26: I thought I was going to die.
18: 25 years after 9/11, unravel the story of those trapped inside Windows on the World, the iconic restaurant on the top floors of the World Trade Center's North Tower.
27: People were in the building. We had to race to get them out.
18: Accused of poisoning the victims with cyanide, Death Loans traces the deadly trail behind one of Thailand's most shocking murder cases.
28: Everyone was confused. How could this woman be a killer?
18: Across South and Southeast Asia, communities are pioneering a life without oil, using solar, biogas, electric vehicles, and local alternatives to build a cleaner, more resilient future.
29: Part of the inspiration is really the rising fuel costs.
18: This September on CNA.
4: If the rivers got you thinking about places like Jurong Lake Gardens, you're not alone because that's exactly where we're headed. We're going to link up with Kapila Naidu and he'll take us on a whirlwind tour of some cool spots in Jurong. We're talking serene gardens, striking pagodas and skaters pulling off cool moves.
30: I'm really excited to be going kayaking! Yes! I'm Kapila Naidu. I'm a media artist who fuses storytelling and digital tools to explore memory and space. How much more left? It wasn't my finest hour, but I think it was quite fun trying to like fight the wind and really take in Jurong Lake Gardens from this particular point of view. Jurong Lake Gardens is Singapore's third national garden. It's vast and combines multiple parks. It consists of these iconic pagodas, community spaces amidst lush greenery and nature. These pagodas actually are a recurring motif in my work, especially when I talk a lot more about where I've come from and who I've been. So in that way, Jurong forms like a very important part of me and my creative expression. Located in the western part of Singapore, Jurong is a dynamic region. Once a vast mangrove swamp, Jurong began its transformation into an industrial estate in 1961. Since then, with the addition of housing and recreational spaces, it has grown into a vibrant and thriving community. I'm here now at the skate park at Lakeside Garden. It was opened just recently, and I think it's great that we have such facilities in Jurong right now. The park can get busy during school holidays, but today, not so much. And that means I can give it a go with some slick moves. I'm going to see if someone can give me a quick crash course.
31: So basically, you just need to balance yourself. Okay, bend your knee, lean forward.
30: Lean forward.
31: Okay. So you slowly bring up.
30: Slowly and bring up. It up.
31: Yes, and down.
30: Whoa. Okay. Whoa, whoa, whoa.
31: Okay.
30: Okay.
31: Lean forward.
30: Okay.
31: Okay. And go.
30: Whoa! You okay, bro? Thank goodness, there aren't many people around watching my fantastic moves. I tried. It's not as easy as it looks, actually. I think I'm gonna try again. Give it all I got.
31: Okay, come. Let's go. Let's go.
30: Okay.
31: So usually we will skate under the void deck or at the public park. The only things that we are afraid is we become a public nuisance. With Jurong Lake Garden Skate Park here, we have a lot of opportunity to explore new varieties of tricks using the facilities of the skate park. Push forward. Yeah, don't lean back. Yeah, whoa! That's it. Okay, okay.
3: Okay, I can't stop.
31: Sorry, bro. I forgot to teach you how to brake.
3: All right, man. Thank you so much. Now we have all of these great facilities for people to find a new sense of home for themselves. So speaking of home, I'm going to bring you to where it all began, back to Jurong West Avenue 1, where I grew up. My childhood neighbourhood lives big in my heart. Jurong West is also the largest housing estate in Singapore, with more than 70,000 flats. This over here is Block 484 at Jurong West Avenue 1. This is where I grew up almost 25 years ago. And everything about being here is just extremely nostalgic for me right now. I used to live on the topmost floor of this block, and I remember I could see the pagodas from the balcony. Let's go up and see if it's still visible. Oh, wow, it's still right there. It's incredible that I'm still able to just make out the top of the pagoda. So I'm going to be getting married in about 2 years' time, and that means I can get a BTO. BTO stands for Built to Order, which is a public housing system by the government here, which provides affordable public housing for young, newly married couples. So I'm really excited that my house is just going to be somewhere in that general direction, which means that there is a tiny chance I'll still be able to capture a glimpse of the pagoda yet again. Okay, so we're here now at Boon Lay Food Village. I brought my friend Zaki, who I've known for like a few years now. We bonded over Star Wars. But anyways, I brought him here for the one and only Boon Lay Power Nasi Lemak. A quick lunch before I head off to work. The place here is always packed. There's always a long line and people are always queuing here for what I consider to be one of the best nasi lemak I've ever had. I'm gonna order for you since it's your first time here.
5: Okay.
3: So what I want you to do is you go chop a seat and then I'll bring the food over.
5: Okay, Ken, I trust you.
3: Yeah, I got this.
30: Nasi lemak is a beloved Singaporean dish made with fragrant coconut rice, crispy anchovies, chili paste, egg and more.
5: Boon Lay Power Nasi Lemak has been around for more than 40 years. It was a small stall at the start. For now, we have 5 outlets in total. The staying power is actually more to our sambal and our rice. We cook our sambal at least 6 to 8 hours every day. Okay, almost 100 kilos. So that is where our strength is lying.
3: Terima kasih, boss.
5: Thank you.
3: See you soon. I got you the combo set.
5: The maximum power, chicken, fish and otah.
3: Yeah, so when I was very much younger, my dad will always come by if he's around the area to pick us up Boon Lay Power Nasi Lemak either for lunch or dinner. And I must say, across the decades, the flavour is still the same. The texture and everything is just exactly as I remember it as a kid. Thank you so much for allowing me to change your mind about the best nasi lemak. I'll catch you around soon.
5: See you soon, man.
3: Take care, man.
5: Bye-bye.
30: My next stop is my workplace at Nanyang Technological University School of Art, Design and Media.
3: I'm here to teach a class on audiovisual creative coding, and I've been an adjunct lecturer here for about 2 years now. Yeah, these are my students, Jermaine and Tianwei. I've got them to come in a little bit early so that we can discuss some of the problems that they're having finishing up their project.
30: So, my module is about using tech to tell stories, much like what I do as an artist. In 2023, I was commissioned by the Singapore Art Museum to create a multimedia art installation.
3: So essentially, they wanted to create artistic projects that involve public consultations with people who lived in a particular area, in this case, Jurong. I decided to work on something that is an homage to Jurong's past, specifically when it used to be a mangrove swamp back before it was fully developed.
30: I went around collecting stories and images of Jurong. Some I photographed myself, others contributed by the community. I also trained a generative AI model to create entirely new visions of the place and made an installation out of all of this.
3: So the project is very much like created out of steel pipes, which is kind of like the first few industries that Jurong had, which was steel milling.
30: I'm proud of what I do, and now teaching young minds brings me a whole new level of fulfillment.

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1: To pass down the knowledge of wood firing to the young generation.
2: While I'm here, how about a quick pottery class with the master herself?
1: Have you done pottery before?
3: I have done once, but quite badly.
1: I see. Yeah. It is potter's wheel, but it's a modern type of potter's wheel. They will control the speed by this, the electricity, and you step it on, high speed and lower.
3: Wow, your control is very precise.
2: My turn? I'm nervous. I'm embarrassed, even.
1: It's a labor of love. You need a teamwork. You can't do it yourself. That's why I say it's very therapeutic. It's controlled through your whole body, from your eye to your hand, how you control it, and to your feet, how you control the speed.
2: Well, look at that. It's bad. It's really bad.
3: I think it's very nice to have a space that still respects the tradition of handmade things. There's a different kind of bond that forms between you and the output that you're making.
2: Let's head further west, right to the edge of the Jurong region into Tuas. Amid the industrial factories that define this landscape, there's a hidden gem, a surprisingly beautiful spot tucked quietly within.
3: I'm here today with my girlfriend Fionn, and we are at Raffles Marina. And let me tell you, this place is like a complete breath of fresh air.
4: It all started in the early 90s. Singapore don't have integrated facilities for F&B dining, ship repair, hotels, and everything put together. So Raffles Marina was the first integrated marina in the region, and for people to enjoy the scenery.
2: I found out that as a club member, you can berth your boat here, head out for a fishing trip, or enjoy a relaxing ride on the water. I'm just here to admire the view.
3: Beautiful sunsets, clear open skies. Who'd have thought you'd see a sight to Jurong like this? We're right now at Jurong Lighthouse.
5: It looks quite romantic as well.
3: Thank you. Home isn't just the place that you start. It's the place that keeps building you again and again. And that's something that really has stuck out to me about all my time in Jurong. And I hope it's going to be how I feel about Jurong for many years to come as well.
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8: Thai authorities have arrested who they believe is the most prolific serial killer in the nation's history.
9: How could this woman be a killer?
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5: One of my favorite things about Singapore is how bright and colorful this city is. When the sun goes down, it gets brighter. Now, one event for the last 15 years has lit up Singapore streets with art and massive light installations. The magic doesn't just happen. Today, we're going to go behind the scenes to find out how it all comes to life.
6: Each August, when the sun goes down, this is what you don't see. A city centre quietly turning into something else. Designed, tested, and built before the first light switches on. It started in 2008 as a test. Could people be drawn into the city after dark for art? Today, it's one of Singapore's biggest cultural events, drawing more than 500,000 each year. For two weekends in August, Bras Basah Bugis becomes the stage, with museums, streets and public spaces lit up and repurposed. Bras Basah Bugis has always been a crossroads of culture. Once known for its schools and churches, it later became famous for the second-hand bookshops that lined Bras Basah Street, a haven for students and writers. By the 1980s, it had become a creative hub where performances, music and community life filled the precinct. Now, it's a district that holds museums, theatres and galleries. A place shaped by its past and the natural home of the Singapore Night Festival.
7: So this one, yeah, the rendering, I think, here, and then I think the person will be sitting about here, lah.
8: Yeah.
7: So I think that's great. And in terms of the angle-wise, I think it should be quite good.
6: Kazim is the festival director, tasked with reimagining the district each year.
7: The secret to keeping the festival refreshed every single year is because the festival is rooted in the stories of the Bras Basah Bugis precinct, which is quite different from other festivals that you see around the region. So for us, we use Bras Basah Bugis as a canvas in storytelling, and at the same time, it's having different thematic focus each year and working with different types of artists in showcasing Singapore's rich artistic history.
6: This year, one of the builds starts here. At Raffles City, in the middle of downtown.
9: Artist panel will be somewhere on the right side. Yeah. So would there be any issues with that?
10: Installation day is always a big day. It's always a nerve-wracking day because you've been looking at it through the computer monitor. To actually see it physically at the actual height, it's always exciting and nervous at the same time.
6: Ben has spent nearly 20 years on murals and other large-scale pieces on walls and streets across the city. For years, Ben came to the festival as a visitor. Now, he's part of the build.
10: I've been looking on the sites for 10 over years. I would say this is one of my career highlights, because as an artist, you definitely want to create something whereby you can have like some level of interaction with the public. So I think having this platform, having this medium, that's the best way to do it.
6: That's what makes this kind of work different. It's not just about how it looks, but how people move through it, respond to it, and experience it in a public space. Getting it to work, visually and structurally, takes planning from the start.
10: So my idea was to actually showcase how Singapore is an ever-changing country, but yet we are quite steeped in a lot of history and culture. The ideation stage is always the sketching, the key visual that tells the story.
6: Ben's installation, Two Sides of the Island, reframes a familiar downtown landmark.
10: So the installation itself, we basically make use of optical illusion to create like three different engagement points whereby people can actually take photo. The whole idea is to let visitors have like a second look at a certain viewpoint.
6: It plays on perspective. Stand in the right spot and the picture suddenly snaps into focus.
10: I think the surprise that visitors can expect is the eureka moment that they get when they stand on the camera spot. So with the play of the lights, you can actually see the artwork as it was intended to look.
2: So what is the size of your plot of land that you're going to be having?
6: That kind of moment only works if everything behind the scenes is running right. And that's where Grace comes in, managing multiple sites, tight timelines, and daily decisions on the ground.
8: We conduct a lot of site recces because Bras Basah Bugis is kind of like a really big space, so we have to familiarize ourselves. So we do also arrange the signages and wayfinders in Singapore Night Fest. For our installations, we need to do a lot of recces to pinpoint what are the can-dos, can-don'ts, power supply, what's the height limit that we have to take note of, just so that whatever they envision for their art installation will be able to come alive.
6: All that prep leads to the first stage of the build, when the space starts to change. And Grace is on site to make sure everything goes according to plan.
2: 1 meter high, and I cannot have that.
8: I'm at the venue itself. It's really to ensure that they meet the deadlines.
6: At this stage, she's juggling multiple installs. It starts with power. Cables are laid to make sure everything lights up safely. Platforms are assembled and prefabricated parts slotted into place.
8: Then the structure goes up, and once everything's kind of like pieced up together, that is when our graphics kind of goes up, and that's when you can kind of see 90% of the entire structure just come together, and then you do their little touch-ups to piece up everything all together.
6: As teams fan out across the city, Grace steps back to oversee the whole picture. But on the ground,
11: you use that DD box, 这边拉过来哦，电全部用 bamboo 那边，从由 bamboo 那边上 to this rip.
6: It's specialists like Marcus who bring each build to life. At Capital Singapore, one of this year's main installations is taking shape.
11: So, 你看啊，这个啊，这个洞哦，我需要一个 saw that can cut through 那个tile.
6: It's called Kampong Chil, a communal space built from bamboo. The name comes from the Malay word kampong, meaning village. But building with bamboo at this scale brings its own challenges.
11: It's a bit of a challenge because bamboos don't organically go straight, and the height of it actually causes a little bit of a curvature. We need to make sure that we could straighten those and then to make it safe so that we can actually create this structure without any problems.
6: Bamboo is strong, flexible, and has long been used in traditional kampong structures. But at this scale, every pole has to be checked, adjusted, and locked into place.
11: So my role is making sure that we can accommodate the right amount of people inside this structure itself.
6: It's about weight, stress points, and how the whole thing holds up once people step inside. Kampong Chill is just one of dozens of installations spread across Bras Basah Bugis.
7: So I think this looks great. I think the work is almost ready, like about 80%, 90%. As the festival director, I set the artistic vision for the festival. It's really about bringing together the artistic vision and also the logistical considerations. So I think let's just make sure that the sticker here is accurate lah, so we find the best photo op for the people lah.
6: Leading up to opening night, he walks the grounds, looking at each piece the way a visitor might.
7: Make sure the festival assistant is here. They tell them what the artwork is about, so at least they have some sort of context of what the artwork is like. And after they flow here, they take photo here, then they go there and then one look. When walking around the different festival grounds, I'll be looking into the artwork itself and try to experience it myself, putting myself in the shoes of the audience itself. What will be the whole flow in terms of movement and what exactly will they be able to feel when experiencing the artwork?
6: It's not just about this year. The festival has been growing, and each edition builds on the last.
7: I would say the Singapore Night Festival is important in Singapore's cultural calendar in the sense that it brings life to the Bras Basah Bugis district, telling the stories of the precinct, yet at the same time bringing different communities and artists together.
6: And that's what has fueled the festival's growth year after year.
7: The festival has grown to be bigger and also expanded the festival grounds, and now we are the largest nocturnal experience in Singapore.
6: By the time the lights come on, the builds are in place. Structures tested, crews in sync, weeks of planning behind every move. The crowd sees the lights, but not the work that makes them possible. It takes artists,
9: this will be lighter,
6: builders, and planners.
8: So that's why we are putting out the power over there as well.
12: Okay. The power is in this box.
6: Working through the night to pull it off. That's how it works. And when it ends, they start thinking about the next one. They paid a six-figure sum. Then the contractor disappeared. An AI side hustle can cost almost nothing. So what are you paying instead? Plus, he runs three businesses. So why does he still work part-time making deliveries? On Money Mind, Wednesday on CNA.
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22: From the untold stories of 9/11 to a chilling trail of murder and Asia's push beyond oil, uncover the powerful stories reshaping our world this September on CNA.
23: I thought I was going to die.
22: 25 years after 9/11, unravel the story of those trapped inside Windows on the World, the iconic restaurant on the top floors of the World Trade Center's North Tower.
24: People were in the building. We had to race to get them out.
22: Accused of poisoning the victims with cyanide, Death Loans traces the deadly trail behind one of Thailand's most shocking murder cases.
25: Everyone was confused. How could this woman be a killer?
0: Across South and Southeast Asia, communities are pioneering a life without oil, using solar, biogas, electric vehicles, and local alternatives to build a cleaner, more resilient future.
1: Part of the inspiration is really the rising fuel costs.
0: This September on CNA.

Style is everywhere, but what you're about to see has its own distinct character. We're meeting Ife, who left medicine to create designs based on her Nigerian roots and life in Singapore. Let's go find out how she fits into the city style scene.

0: Boutique Singapore. It's an amazing fair happening twice a year. It's a retail experience. There are more than 350 vendors from all over Singapore, but also international brands. Just you can visualize it.
1: Yeah.
0: Yesterday I was wearing it as a top.
1: Oh, or a vest even.
0: Yeah, exactly.
1: Yeah,
0: yes,
1: like a vest.
0: Yes.

0: Sophie. I was born and raised in Italy from a Nigerian family that moved in Italy in the early 80s. And now I'm here in Singapore since, oh my God, going to be 12 years soon.
1: I love the material. It's so cooling, especially for the Singapore weather.
2: Yeah. It's super nice.
1: Yeah. And I love how it just like flows really nicely.
2: Oh yeah.
0: I came here because I'm a former cancer scientist. I used to do cancer research at the National Cancer Center, but this now is my life. I'm a fashion designer for the fashion brand Olive Ankara. I try to bring the joy and the vibrancy of the African colors into people's life, but I go beyond that. The idea is to interact with different cultures, Nigerian culture, Italian culture, but also Asian culture. And the brand was born by a sense that I had when I moved to Singapore. I felt homesick. I've been living in Italy and I've been surrounded by these fabrics. I was missing these colors. So yeah, I took a leap of faith and then I realized that people here really are curious and wanted to know more about my culture, and that's why I started Olive Ankara. Oh wow, you look so good! Singapore is the best place where you can really understand the meaning of the word melting pot. There are people from everywhere, people living peacefully from different cultures. I remember when I moved to Singapore, I was amazed by the fact that you can be Chinese and go to a Malay wedding and wear the traditional outfit or vice versa. And that's something that I didn't have in Italy, and I love it here also for that. I get inspired so much from the people that I meet here.
3: Yeah, it's like
0: super cool. Yeah.
3: Thank you.
0: Nice.
3: It's been great.
0: You're welcome. Okay, thank you.

0: Morning.
1: Copy your croissant, please. Two.
0: Yeah, perfect.
1: Thank you. Yes, no, that's good. Yeah.
0: Copy your croissant.
1: Thank you.
0: Sunny.
1: Yeah, let's see that.
0: Yes, we can see that. We've been living in Singapore for 12 years, and since the beginning, every 2 years, we will move around Singapore just to know the different neighborhood. Then after that, we came to Tiong Bahru. I love this neighborhood because it's very characteristic, and we felt like this was like very similar neighborhood to our Italian neighborhood, like the cafes where you can get a cappuccino,
1: the croissant,
0: Tiong Bahru Bakery. Every day you can choose a different cafe. That's what I love a lot. So we really felt at home from the beginning. Hello, how are you?
2: Thank you.
0: And what I love about Tiong Bahru Market is coming to buy flowers and veggie and plants and fruits as well.
3: See you, man.
0: Ginger flowers, Massi.
1: Perfect.
0: Nice. This is the one that Max always buys for me. Oh my God. Wow. Thank you.
1: Nice.
0: That's so nice. Thank you so much.
1: Thank you. Bye-bye.
0: And then what is nice is that it's a very small neighborhood and everybody knows each other. So they know who we are, they know what we want. And that makes you feel at home.

0: Ciao.
1: Hey, morning. How are you?
0: Good, good, as usual. Since I started Olive Ankara, I've been working with different local tailors and seamstresses, and from Nelson is one of them. So I've been knowing Anne from Nelson since I moved in Tiong Bahru. That was kind of 8 years ago.
2: Ooh, that's nice.
3: Right? You did an amazing job.
2: Thank you.
4: I like it. She's gonna be happy.
5: Ify has got fantastic fabric color. Very robust, very interesting, and it speaks for the culture.
4: This time I want to do it as a Changsang, so I want to add the Mandarin color here. So, and then add here probably the Chinese button.
5: Actually, you could maximize the fabric since you already have that width there.
4: And so then I just do all the way down. So the color of the button that we can use.
5: Turquoise.
4: This one.
5: That one looks better.
4: Yeah. Oh, that's nice, actually. Right? Number 11. And she will give me suggestion also because the target market of my customer are different, right? Sometimes my design might be too, how do you say, and less conservative. So she will guide me to be more conservative, you know, in a way.
2: Yeah. Small.
4: Small, yes. Let's do small.
2: Don't want to do medium?
4: No. Small is
2: okay,
4: fine.
2: But your customers are mainly medium, yeah?
4: Yeah. Oh, yeah, but the sample is for me.

0: 2016. We were doing a runaway for our boat brands.
1: Because we had this common denominator, which was our love for fashion.
0: I was like, I need to reconnect with her because I love her energy and everything. Whoopsie.
1: She can't.
0: But it doesn't bounce that much.
1: My type of personality is like when I make a friendship, I try to make a lot of effort. And I think like Ify, she makes a lot of effort in trying to like, hey, what are you doing? And vice versa, you know. But yeah, I think like as a Singaporean, there's always like this bittersweet thing that at some point they will have to leave. But I do hope that, you know, this friendship stays for a really, really long time.
0: Yes.
1: Well, she's staying here. She's staying here. I'm making her stay, yeah. I hope she gets a PR.
0: Yay! If I will have to talk to my younger self, look where we are now and whether will you change anything, and then I will say to her, no, it was amazing, a roller coaster. She will ask me like, where do you want to go now? How do you feel now? Will Singapore be your home? I will tell her, Singapore has been your home. It's your home away from home. But I always say, and even when people ask me, like, how come you stayed here for 12 years? A place or a home is made by the people that you love. It's about the people. If you find your people, you will stay forever. But I know that right now, my experience, my luggage is not completely full. I still have a lot to put inside, but will not be the last luggage, I would say.
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4: 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Several estimates say Chinese factories now make more than 80% or even over 90% of high-strength rare earth magnets used in the world.
5: 能轻松吸起三罐可乐的珠宝小磁扣，你见过吗？
4: This is Yoki Shi. She's an insider of the Chinese rare earths industry and has worked closely with partners along the entire supply chain from mine to magnet. She has offered the rare chance of seeing exactly how magnets end up in my pocket. In my iPhone, of course. Dawa Magnet specializes in producing tiny magnets suitable for speakers, microphones, and other small components that fit into portable electronics, such as mobile phones or earbuds.
5: 那这个车间呢，就是磁铁的第一道生产工序，这里面全部是原材料。这个呢，就叫做纯铁。 它大概占到60%到70%的一个比例，那这个材料呢是铝铁硼的第二种元素，那它叫做硼铁，就是这一种，它在里面大概占到1%的比例。虽然硼铁和纯铁在里面的重量占比很高，但是它在里面的价值比是不高的，只占到30%到40%。在整个原材料里面最贵的还是这个元素，那就是叫做普铝稀土的普铝 PRND。 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
6: do this.
5: 你看，现在这个是没有磁性的。我们需要把它放在这个里面，把它盖起来。对，我们用这台机器进行充磁。 放在正中间，对，然后两只手同时按这两个按，Let's go。我们要等一下啊，然后可以把它拿出来，对，然后放在这个里面，对，把它打开，你看，它就是全部已经充好磁了。Right.
6: Just in case you missed it. Earlier on, these were just little bits of metal, but after putting it in this machine, now it's all magnetized.
4: Just like that, this factory can churn out over 1,000 tons of rare earth magnets a year in a huge variety of bespoke shapes, which are then transported downstream to manufacturers. Because of the ready supply of such components, many electronic makers, be it for foreign or domestic brands, have located their manufacturing plants in Guangdong province. So what actually leaves China is probably a mobile phone or a pair of earbuds you pick up at your store that's made in China.
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8: This is Asia Tonight. Good evening, I'm Lo Kwee Soo with tonight's top stories. Delivering aid by air almost a week into flooding in the Himalayas. The official death toll now exceeding 1,000. Rescue continues in the hope hundreds might have survived in hydropower tunnels. A haze from fire in Indonesia sending air quality plummeting to hazardous levels in Malaysia. The Philippines also seeing pollution fallout that could last to later this week. A membership that has almost doubled and a sprawling network of bodies and missions. The Shanghai Cooperation Organization celebrates its 25th anniversary at a summit in Bishkek. Top policy advisor to South Korea's leader resigns, blamed for launching ETFs linked to sharp falls in share prices of chip giants. But Seoul not holding back on tech investment, unveiling its largest ever spend to stay ahead on artificial intelligence.

0: And also tonight, classes resume with tighter security at a school outside Thailand's capital nearly a month after a deadly shooting. And in business, the Indonesian parliament clears Seoul candidate Destri Damayanti in a major step towards appointing a new head for the central bank. As Philippine fast food giant Jollibee passes on New York, heading instead to Hong Kong for its next initial public offering. The death toll surpassing 1,000 in Nepal and Tibet nearly a week after floods tore through villages and towns in the Himalayan region. This is after the collapse of a section of glacier. The toll includes casualties on both sides of the Nepal-China border. More than 4,400 people are still missing. Temporary bridges are helping teams reach cut-off communities while roads, power and communications are gradually being restored. Rescue is also pushing deeper to reach hundreds of workers still believed to be trapped in hydropower stations. CNA's Jack Bohr takes us through the progress of efforts on rescue.
1: A path of destruction snaking its way from the high mountains. The riverbanks through Nuwakot district, 60 kilometres south of Nepal's border with China, stripped raw. The dark water keeps rushing, biting away at the lifeless banks. Houses that once stood here are gone without a trace. A mud apocalypse, as one local described it, and a recovery process that, right now, seems almost impossible. A digger starts to work near one of the collapsed houses, and a rescue team with sniffer dogs gets closer. After some time, a breakthrough, but the outcome is yet another dead body. Another victim as the death toll climbs to around 1,000. The smell of death hangs heavily in the air here. Lift drones buzz by, carrying stretchers and later more body bags. The life of this riverside community frozen in time and in the mire. Still, some locals start to return to salvage what little might be left. These two men take a break from shoveling mud and debris to ponder what has been lost here. Debigat faces a long recovery. For residents, it means finding somewhere else to shelter.
2: This is normally the local school, but with nearly the entire village decimated, it's now housing hundreds of residents. Here they are receiving food and other types of aid for their daily survival. The bigger uncertainty remains here, how long these people will be homeless.
1: Local officials say they don't have a plan yet for what to do once school needs to restart, or a more sustainable plan for those who've been displaced. Niru Neopan says she's been left wondering how she'll survive. She took us to the river to show us where her house used to be. Nothing is left but the thick and unstable muck that makes accessing this area problematic. She was already deep in grief after her husband died 6 weeks earlier. She says she wishes the floodwaters had taken her too. In the neighbouring town of Bidur, an army base has become the nerve centre for air operations into the disaster zone further north. Crowds wait, clinging onto hope of news of missing relatives. They wait by a barbed wire fence and pore over lists of names of those rescued and missing. Parvati Shrestha from Kathmandu is here, still looking for her husband. She hasn't heard from him since the floodwaters rushed over the border where he was working.
3: Hamro kehi bhetyeko chaina, bhanna aila la bhai tapaiharuko manche aauncha yaha hernu ani gate marla yo teti ma ta hudaina.
1: This man, also desperate for news of his lost brother, a machine operator working at a border port. There's been no word from him since the morning of the flood. The air whirs with more helicopters dropping aid and bringing back survivors. For those waiting for their loved ones, a cycle of hope and anguish repeated with every arrival. Jack Ford, CNA, Bidur, Nepal.
0: Our search and rescue focused on trying to find those believed to be trapped deep inside tunnels in Nepal. Around 900 workers from hydropower projects are missing. Experts say there's reason to believe, or hope rather, that more than half might still be alive.
3: Life deep underground, but teams are not about to give up. Rescuers are working round the clock through water, mud and debris to reach around 500 workers who may be trapped in multiple tunnels.
4: There's probably more water, rocks and things in it than we were hoping for. And we're now rethinking how we access that tunnel and also perhaps how we access the powerhouse, which we're hoping has got people in it.
3: At least one survivor recalls asking for water and food while he was stuck in the mud up to his waist. Rescuers were able to free him up only on their third try. Another says it took them 6 hours to reach the opening. Last week's deluge affected about half a dozen tunnels in several hydropower projects in the worst-hit districts of Rasua and Nuwakot. Entrances to those tunnels pose a challenge, blocked by a sludge of debris and mud. Inside, rescuers wade through flooded passageways in the dark and crawl through narrow spaces to check for signs of life.
4: But at the moment, these people are sitting in the dark, and they've been in the dark for quite a long time now. I think that in their minds, they'll be starting to lose hope, and hope's the most important thing from their point of view.
3: With treacherous conditions ever present in and out of the tunnels, the search grows more urgent by the minute for those trapped in the dark and their loved ones waiting outside.
0: A worsening air quality levels in parts of Malaysia and the Philippines, with wind blowing across national boundaries, smoke from fires burning in Indonesia's Kalimantan. The air pollution in areas of Malaysia's Sarawak state at hazardous levels with readings above 300. Unhealthy air also reported in Sabah. Smoke moving beyond Malaysia into Metro Manila. Authorities saying elevated levels of tiny airborne particles have been recorded across the Philippine capital region. CNA's Afif Arifin joins us live from Kuala Lumpur, and Jesset Enano watching developments for us in Metro Manila. And let's start with you, Afifa. Afifa, Sarawak seeing hazardous air quality in just the last 2 days. How serious is this situation now?
5: Well, we see the situation is quite serious, but it is concentrated mainly in Borneo, in East Malaysia, in particular Sarawak. As of 6 p.m. today, five areas in Sarawak were still recording hazardous air quality. The worst was in Serian, with an API reading of 374, while Kuching was at 346. As we know, anything above 300 is considered hazardous. Now, these readings, they've actually come down from this morning. Both Serian and Kuching crossed the 400 mark earlier today, so there has been some improvement, but certainly not enough to say that conditions are easing significantly. We also know that Sabah is seeing deteriorating air quality, although not nearly as severe as Sarawak. And four areas in the state recorded unhealthy range this afternoon, with Kota Kinabalu at 177 API reading as of 5 p.m. Meanwhile, though, on the peninsula here, conditions have generally improved considerably compared to last week. Much of, you know, parts of Kuala Lumpur Lumpur, Selangor, Penang and southern peninsula Malaysia are currently in the moderate range, even as a slight haze remains visible. So while the numbers have eased slightly from this morning, there really isn't an all clear yet. And the concern is that, you know, these conditions could persist or even get worse, because ASEAN's Haze Monitoring Center says that moderate to dense smoke is covering parts of Kalimantan, Sarawak and Sabah, and dry conditions are expected to continue over the next few days.
0: Afi, for the seriousness of the situation, or at least the potential for even greater seriousness, should prompt more action from authorities.
5: Yes, that's right. Authorities are already stepping up their response, particularly in Sarawak. We know the Malaysian government has announced cloud seeding operations that will commence from September 3rd to the 5th, covering 8 areas in the state. And Deputy Prime Minister Ahmad Zahid Hamidi says the fires in Kalimantan have become so extensive now that the haze is affecting roughly 3/4 of Sarawak. There are also public health measures already in place. The authorities are already advising people, especially those who are vulnerable groups, to cut down on outdoor activities. Health Ministry also monitoring respiratory and eye-related illnesses in Sarawak as the haze continue. And yes, we could see significantly stronger measures if this get worse, because under Malaysia's haze response measures, we know schools, kindergartens, childcare centres will be closed when these API readings exceed 200. But more importantly, Sarawak has said that if the API reading reaches 500, then that would trigger the process for declaring an emergency in the affected area. So if that happens, offices, both public and the private sector, workplaces would close except for the essential services. But we're not at that point yet. But parts of Sarawak already well above 300. The authorities are very clearly watching to see whether these conditions deteriorate further.
0: Oh, thanks. That's CNA's Afif Arafin reporting live to us there from Kuala Lumpur. And let's go to Jesset Inano. She's reporting live for CNA from Metro Manila. Jesset, you're hearing Afifa Arifin there. In fact, it has been headline stories from Malaysia the last few days on haze and getting worse there. The Philippines now not spared as well. How bad are conditions on the ground in the Philippines?
6: Well, Weisu, after weeks of grappling with heavy rains and floods for almost the entirety of August, Filipinos started September in a different way. We woke up to a thick blanket of haze, which hung low and enveloped buildings and structures across cities and towns in the Philippines this morning. Air quality monitoring stations across Metro Manila, the capital region, recorded acutely unhealthy and very unhealthy air quality conditions across several cities today. Satellite imagery has also shown some smoke plumes being carried over the islands of Visayas and Mindanao, which are south of Manila, that are much closer to Indonesia. So while pictures online are mostly about this capital region, we are also seeing reports of smoke plumes being carried in the southern parts of the Philippines. The haze has already led to local officials in Quezon City in Metro Manila to suspend in-person classes in public schools, and the Department of Environment and Natural Resources and the Department of Health have both issued advisories for people to stay indoors as much as possible, similar to what is happening in Malaysia. And if they cannot avoid to go out, they must at least wear N95 face masks to protect themselves from the pollution that we are seeing from the haze.
0: I just said advisories from authorities for now. Any projections for improvement in the days ahead?
6: Well, according to the Environment Department, the haze is expected to affect the Philippines throughout the week. They said that as long as the fires remain active in Indonesia and wind patterns do not necessarily change, we can expect poor air quality conditions over the country until around Thursday. However, scientists and meteorologists are closely monitoring any shifts in the southwest monsoon, as well as the movement of the active tropical cyclones and depressions near the Philippines, as periods of rain can help disperse smoke particles from the air, as we have observed in the past few weeks of rainfall here in the Philippines.
0: Well, thanks, Jesset Inano, there reporting live for CNA from Metro Manila. Haze, of course, spreading from Indonesia. Thanks for that. Still ahead on this bulletin, Micron's labor unions in Taiwan moving towards a strike over the size of their bonus. And the sell-off in Japanese bonds continuing to drive up yields with worries about the Prime Minister's spending plans.

0: They paid a six-figure sum. Then the contractor disappeared. An AI side hustle can cost almost nothing. So what are you paying instead? Plus, he runs three businesses. So why does he still work part-time making deliveries? On Money Mind, Wednesday on CNA.
1: A more personal style of diplomacy.
2: President Prabowo, who is more on hand, a charming person in terms of he's a polyglot.
3: Solon presents himself as a very pragmatic leader. He doesn't really put a lot of thinking about ideological orthodoxy.
4: Shehbaz Sharif has been very forthright and proactive in foreign policy.
1: Can this new style of international relations yield returns where it matters most? Wednesday on CNA.
5: From the untold stories of 9/11 to a chilling trail of murder and ages pushed beyond oil, uncover the powerful stories reshaping our world this September on CNA.
6: I thought I was about to die.
5: 25 years after 9/11, unravel the story of those trapped inside Windows on the World, the iconic restaurant on the top floors of the World Trade Center's North Tower.
7: People were in the building. We had to race to get them out.
5: Accused of poisoning the victims with cyanide, Death Loans traces the deadly trail behind one of Thailand's most shocking murder cases.
8: Everyone was confused. How could this woman be a killer?
5: Across South and Southeast Asia, communities are pioneering a life without oil, using solar, biogas, electric vehicles, and local alternatives to build a cleaner, more resilient future.
9: Part of the inspiration is really the rising fuel costs.
5: This September on CNA. Saturday on Japan Hour. It's going to be an epic trip that takes our cyclist from Tokyo to Yokohama.
10: That's really, really good.
5: Kamakura.
11: Okone. These are the best views I have seen of Mount Fuji.
5: And finally, to Aizu Oshima.
11: Oh, wow. It's like standing on a different planet.
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13: On business news, South Korea plans to spend a record $600 billion in the next fiscal year, with a significant amount to be invested in chips and artificial intelligence. The same industries that have been a bonanza for the country, with corporate and income tax receipts up, boosting tax revenue by nearly 50% to $426 billion for the current year. More than $100 billion will be kept aside in a future response fund, which will be earmarked for long-term spending. On President Lee Jae-myung's ambitious three mega projects covering chips, data centers, and physical AI. The record spending plan is part of Mr. Lee's expansionary fiscal agenda following years of austerity under his predecessor, Yoon Suk-yeol. To further that agenda, Seoul also plans to issue more than $160 billion worth of bonds next year, with under half of that to be used to repay maturing debt. But critics also warn that Mr. Lee's expansionary agenda is causing the economy to overheat, public discontent growing over the chip-heavy economy, which is seeing uneven growth, with many non-tech sectors lagging. That's as Lee Jae-myung's top economic policy advisor Kim Yong-byeom resigned today. He's widely blamed for allowing single-stock leveraged ETFs linked to chip makers that amplified volatility in the market. CNA's senior correspondent Lim Yun-suk with more on what economists think about Mr. Lee's spending plans.
10: Many economists here are divided over how aggressive that strategy should be. Now, one concern is the timing. South Korea's economy is already expected to grow close to 3% next year, largely because of the semiconductor cycle. So, many experts here are asking, if growth is already recovering strongly, do we really need such a large fiscal expansion at the same time? Then also, there's this risk that all this government spending could push prices higher, just as the central Bank of Korea is trying to keep inflation under control. So I think the real debate is not whether, South Korea should invest in AI, because I think almost everyone agrees that it needs to. But the question is, can the South Korean government turn today's semiconductor windfall into this long-term economic growth?
13: Indonesia's incoming central bank governor says she will prioritize economic stability after getting backing from parliament to take that position earlier today. Ms. Destri Damayanti now needs just the presidential decree to be appointed. The 62-year-old was the sole nominee for the top job after Peri Warjio's shock resignation in July. Ms. Destri says interest rate decisions will be made in a preemptive and forward-looking manner. That's a position similar to that adopted by her predecessor. Prices in the country rising 3.19% last month, slightly above estimates, and up from 2.88% in July, but still below the upper bound of the 3.5% of the target range. Bank Indonesia held its key rate at 5.75% last month, Indonesia recording a small trade surplus of $130 million in July, its first in 3 months. Exports at $26 billion, up a more than expected 6%, while imports jumped 27%. Indonesia is the world's biggest exporter of thermal coal, palm oil and nickel, and has benefited from higher prices in some of its top commodities. The rally in Japanese government bonds continuing with a 10-year yield touching a three-decade high at 3% earlier today, reflecting investor concern over inflation and whether the central bank will step up the hiking of rates. Fiscal health, another major concern, with the government reportedly making the largest initial budget request on record for the next financial year.

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1: Hardware lifts profits across the sector. Any work stoppage could be highly disruptive. Taiwan is Micron's largest manufacturing base globally, producing DRAM and high-bandwidth memory chips. The unions say profit-sharing deals at Samsung and SK Hynix have widened the gap between Micron workers and their South Korean counterparts. Our shares of MediaTek are rallying today, jumping as much as 10% after NVIDIA agreed to invest $3.5 billion in the Taiwanese chipmaker. The deal is NVIDIA's largest ever direct investment outside the United States and the latest move to deepen its financial ties across the AI industry. MediaTek has emerged as a key beneficiary of a push by tech companies to develop custom semiconductors, leveraging its mobile processor expertise to tap the AI infrastructure boom. It's also helping Google develop custom AI chips for data centers while working with NVIDIA to use its NVLink Fusion technology. MediaTek CEO says the company's AI chip business is expected to grow $2 billion this year and $12 billion by 2027. And still ahead on this bulletin, 25 years since its founding, 10 full members, 15 dialogue partners, the Shanghai Cooperation Organization boasts representation of nearly half the world's population. Manoj Kalramani from Takshashila Institution joins us in just a moment with his assessment of whether size has translated into geopolitical heft.
2: May I now invite Ivemgan on the stage, please?
3: Good evening to all of you.
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0: As of stories, rescue continues almost a week after glacial flooding along the Nepal-Tibet border in the hope of reaching more survivors, including those trapped in hydropower tunnels. Smoke from land and forest fires in Indonesia sends air quality plummeting to hazardous levels in Malaysia, with the Philippines now also facing haze fallout. The Shanghai Cooperation Organization celebrates its 25th anniversary at a summit in Kyrgyzstan, with a membership that's almost doubled. Nepal is burying hundreds of bodies in mass graves to cope with the overcrowded mortuaries. It's a temporary measure, and DNA samples have been collected to help families identify the bodies in the future. 1,003 people now officially confirmed to have been killed in Nepal, 16 people killed in Tibet following last week's flooding. And CNA's senior correspondent Jack Board joins us live from Kathmandu. Jack, Nepali authorities conducting cremations and burials. The death toll there, 1,000 at this point, more than 1,000. Cremations, huge significance on religion and culture in Nepal.
1: That's right. And of course, this country is still reeling from the scale of this disaster. And as you say, for a Hindu majority population, cremation is a very important final rite. So right here, this is the largest cremation temple in Kathmandu. They are offering free cremation services for the families of anyone who was killed in the disaster last week. Throughout today, there's been just a handful of those people who have been formally identified and gone through their final rites here. It's still a very difficult and long process ahead to identify so many of these bodies. As you say, over 1,000 people confirmed dead now. The country is being overwhelmed in terms of identification. So most of those bodies are being taken to a different part of the country, that's south of here, where there are these now temporary mass burials taking place. Before that happens, DNA sampling is being done so that hopefully at some point in the future, they will be able to be matched up with family members. And so those bodies eventually will be able to be exhumed and then be given proper proper funeral rites from that point on. There are international experts coming in to assist with that process from India and from Singapore. As far as the rest of the relief and recovery operations in the rest of the country, we can see that access is now a really important priority. That being able to get to some of these remote areas, whether that be through building new infrastructure, temporary suspension bridges, trying to bring back electricity, trying to bring back telecommunications, and all of that leads to better flows of information. There are so many people throughout this disaster-struck region who are waiting for news of their missing loved ones, and the sooner that access can happen, the better that information can flow and people can find out what's happened to those who are still missing.
0: Oh, thanks. Thanks for joining us. CNA's Jack Bolt reporting live from Kathmandu. Jack was reporting earlier suggesting monsoon storms are on there, which would make any rescue and recovery even more difficult. Tasks that are ongoing right now. Thanks for that, Jack. Leaders from China, Russia and India have been holding talks with counterparts in Kyrgyzstan during the Shanghai Cooperation Organization Summit. The grouping long billed as a counterweight to America's global influence. Chinese President Xi Jinping urging world members to create what he calls an environment of universal security in his address to participants. Mr. Xi meeting with Russian President Vladimir Putin on the sidelines, with both promoting a more multipolar world. India also amongst the major powers present at the summit. Narendra Modi had skipped the event 2 years ago, sending his foreign minister instead. Mr. Modi made a return last year. More insight, we're joined by Manoj Kaur Romani. He's chairperson of the Indo-Pacific Studies Program at the Takshashila Institution. He speaks to us live from Bengaluru in India. Thanks for joining us, Mr. Manoj. Narendra Modi at this summit, a lot of talk about how the SCO, its members taken together, would represent half the world's population and a quarter of the world's GDP. I'll play devil's advocate and ask you, what's the point of being a large organization. If you have two principal members like India and Pakistan that do not agree, are bitterly divided on something as fundamental as borders.
2: Yeah, no, thank you so much for having me. Look, I think it's good that this is an organization that exists, that provides a platform for countries within the region who share land borders to come together and to have a conversation about security related to land borders. To that extent, I think it's a great place for India and Pakistan to be present and potentially talk to each other, and also for other powers to be present for that conversation to happen with regard to shared security concerns when it comes to the broader Eurasian continent. So I think to that extent, it's a worthwhile organization. But I agree with you. I think the size is deceptive. The quality of cooperation is what matters. And to that extent, it's not just India and Pakistan, but it's also India and China. It's also certain differences between China and Russia when it comes to Central Asia. And it's, of course, Central Asia's own, the countries in Central Asia and their own interests. So there are different countries pulling in different directions, which makes the organization sort of unwieldy and unable to produce quality outcomes.
0: I'll return to that point, but picking up right now from this, while they may pull in different directions on different vested interests, right now there is convergence and consensus on not having war in the Middle East or West Asia, depending on who is describing that region. And yet we have seen Iran is a member, has been a member of the SCO since 2023. It's there, the summit, the president. And yet we do not see concerted, unified action from all these major powers to stop this war, to address a conflict, to speak perhaps with one voice to the United States.
2: Look, I think that that's a fair point. And my sense is that each of these countries obviously does not want to see this conflict continue for one reason, which is that it creates a tremendous instability in West Asia. And it also provides an energy shock, which I think all of them are dealing in their own way, some much worse off than others. I mean, Pakistan, India seem to have been far more badly hit than China in that sense. But there are also opportunities, right? There's opportunities in terms of, from at least Beijing's perspective, from Moscow's perspective, that American energies, American power is distributed, is distracted in a conflict in which clearly seems to be becoming a quagmire. So there are, again, different interests, strategic and narrow interests, which mean that there are different approaches to how you will engage in the conflict. Finally, I don't necessarily think that any of these countries individually seem to be in a position where they want to take on the United States, or they feel that they are capable of taking on the United States, because again, their interests with regard to the United States differ quite a bit. So while principally they are all on board that this war is not a good idea, there are different individual strategic calculations which limit sort of cohesive action.
0: Could they find, perhaps starting from different points, but ending up in the same position, somehow convergence on at least, for example, economic issues or security issues that are important to Central Asia, as well as the large powers, say Russia, China and India?
2: I think that's the shift that's taking place. I think the SCO conventionally was built up, you know, essentially from a Chinese concern with regards to its Central Asian periphery. And its security concerns with regard to terrorism, extremism, and so on. And what we've seen over the years as the organization has grown is while those original concerns have remained, there's a shift towards economic security issues. So last year, we heard that there was an agreement that they would be talking to establish an SCO development bank. We still so far don't see that bank coming sort of materializing. But what we do see is that there have been four substantive conversations about what the contours of that bank should be. Likewise, there's a dialogue on an energy consortium. The SCO has Iran and Russia, which are big energy suppliers. It has India and China, which are big energy consumers. So there's a potential to create some sort of coordination on supply chain, so on and so forth. So I think these are areas where you potentially can see tangible movement forward. But it's been a slow pace at which this has happened, which I think underpins the fact that, look, there are different interests, different agendas that drive this organization.
0: So for anyone who has argued, and we see this a great deal in articles and wires suggesting this is a Beijing-centric, Beijing-driven, Beijing-dominant organization, you would not agree, because if it were, we would be seeing more concerted action.
2: Yeah, I think that Beijing is clearly the dominant player in the SCO. Its economic weight and its increasing security weight also leans heavy on the organization. And its roots lay in Chinese security concerns. But I would say that the dispersion of power is quite interesting across the grouping. You have Russia, which has its own interests in Central Asia, and which has its own relationship with India, which is very close. The Russians were instrumental in India becoming part of the SCO. You have China, which balanced Russia by bringing Pakistan into the grouping. You have the Central Asian countries themselves, who are looking for some degree of autonomy from the presence of Russia and China, and they're looking at India as potentially an alternative partner. You have India, which is looking at this organization as potentially a gateway to Central Asia. And it's also looking at this organization as somewhere where it can actually talk about its continental security concerns. So you have very different countries which are pulling in different directions, and nobody really dominates the organization. But what you do have is that China is the dominant actor, just given its economic and security clout, which has increased year on year.
0: All right, a final question, Mr. Manoj, and it's a slightly tangential. So Indian interests, if we look at how Mr. Modi has traveled to this summit, suggests, reflects or underscores why India needs to be in the SCO. Final question.
2: Yeah, I mean, if you just look at the flight path that the Indian Prime Minister took, it wasn't a direct flight to Bishkek. So it's difficult in terms of connectivity from India's perspective. And it also underscores India's relationship with China being very, very difficult. India's interest is to ensure its continental security, particularly its concerns around terrorism being addressed by some of Pakistan's biggest partners like China. India's interests are also to be on the table with regard to Central Asia. And being on that table has meant that India has been able to create a India plus C5 conversation. And I think that's the direction in which India is moving. So to that extent, I think the SCO has been a valuable platform for India to be able to enter the dialogue on continental security, which, if it was off the table, would have been far more difficult for it to manage and pursue its interests.
0: Oh, thanks so much for joining us this evening, Mr. Manoj Kaur Ramani, chairperson for the Indo-Pacific Studies Program at Takshashila Institution. Speak to us there from Bengaluru. Still on this bulletin, Beijing stepping in to moderate the competition amongst Chinese automakers as they move into overseas markets. There's a diplomatic dispute brewing in Palau as China slams Taiwan's presence at the annual Pacific Islands Forum.
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6: ตอนแรกมีคดีแค่1 2 3มันกลายเป็น8เป็น10แต่ผมคิดว่า30กว่าคน
7: Thai authorities have arrested who they believe is the most prolific serial killer in the nation's history.
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6: พอยืมเงินในวงแชร์ก็ไม่มีตังค์ใช้คืนในเมื่อไม่มีเงินใช้นี่จะทำยังไง
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11: On Orchard Road, 4-century-old buildings would be given a new life.
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0: On more business news, Hong Kong's pull as a global listing venue is on the rise. It's become one of the world's busiest venues for new share sales this year. Improving investor sentiment and strong demand, encouraging technology and manufacturing companies to raise capital there. Philippine fast food giant Jollibee Foods is pivoting to a Hong Kong listing for its international unit, abandoning earlier plans to list in the US. No explanation given for this drop. Jollibee describing Hong Kong as a natural market, given its strong presence and brand recognition across Asia. The company also sees the city as a base for further expansion beyond Asia, including in North America. The first half of this year seeing HKX welcoming two Southeast Asian listings, including Indonesia's Merdeka Gold Resources, which raised around $300 million in June. There are about 10 international listings in the pipeline for the year. The Hong Kong Exchange was the world's top market for IPOs last year, with $37.4 billion raised through 115 deals. However, the foreign interest still pales in comparison with domestic companies. Meanwhile, Chinese tech firm Baidu completed the conversion of its Hong Kong listing to primary status, with expectations that it will expand investor base and funding access. The tech firm has been listed on the NASDAQ since 2005 and entered the Hong Kong market as a secondary listing in 2021. Now, with dual primary status, Baidu is eligible for the Stock Connect system, allowing mainland investors to trade Hong Kong stocks and vice versa. Baidu's Hong Kong shares trading around 2.6% down by the close of the session. Shein's shares ending flat in Hong Kong amid concerns that setbacks could undermine its competitive advantage. The company headquartered in Singapore raised about $1.7 billion, valuing it at about $26 billion, a quarter of its peak in 2022. Our correspondent Geraldine Yap has all the latest.
1: Shein ringing in a new chapter after years of setbacks in its attempt to go public. And marking the occasion with a rare public appearance, Shein's elusive founder, Sky Xu. His presence showing just how significant this listing is for the company.
2: 港股上市是Shein的新起点。 未来我们将持续创新, 优化供给, 与供应链伙伴, 同创共赢, 并将合规, 透明, 和ESG的理念, 贯穿全价值链, 让全球消费者, 尽享时尚之美。
1: But investors gave Shein a more muted welcome. Shares fell as much as 10% after trading began, before recovering some of those losses. Analysts say this reflects investor caution. Shein's growth has slowed sharply. Revenue grew just 1.1% in the first quarter of the year. Its debut also highlights a wider shift in Hong Kong's IPO market. Right now, some of the strongest investor demand is for AI and robotics. Take Chinese robotics firm MechMind. It went public on the same day, but its retail offering was oversubscribed more than 3,800 times, compared with Shein's 5.6 times.
3: Now the Hong Kong investors and the global investors like more about hard tech right companies like AI, chips, robotics, etc. Those IPOs are highly chased, right, by the market with valuation. But the mature consumer tech, consumer e-commerce platform like Shein is not a favored baby now. So I don't think Shein got IPO at the peak valuation. It kind of missed the best time, the golden window, okay, for its IPO.
1: This narrative is likely to continue in the months ahead, with big names in the AI and robotics space preparing to list in Hong Kong. They include Chinese unicorn Moonshot AI and robotics company AGBot. So Shein's listing marks the end of a long IPO journey, but it also shows just how much the markets have moved since that journey began. Geraldine Yap, CNA, Hong Kong.
0: Chinese regulators have issued new guidelines for automakers expanding overseas as the country's car makers accelerate their push into global markets. Companies being told to comply with investment, anti-monopoly and anti-corruption rules while avoiding unfair pricing, misleading advertising and disruptive competition. They must also meet local labor laws and strengthen risk management abroad. China exporting more than 8 million vehicles last year, with Chinese firms investing in auto manufacturing projects in over 80 markets. Beijing says the measures aim to support the industry's orderly and long-term international growth. Diplomatic row is playing out at a gathering of Pacific leaders in Palau. China has lashed out over Taipei's presence at the Pacific Islands Forum. Separate disagreements with Beijing over regional security also weigh on the gathering.
4: China is warned of consequences after Taiwan sent representatives to the annual Pacific Islands Forum. Taiwanese Foreign Minister Lin Chualong is leading the Taiwan delegation. He attended the opening ceremony and has meetings and side events scheduled. China views Taiwan as its own territory, and tensions over the island's international participation have overshadowed a summit intended to demonstrate regional unity.
5: Taiwan is not a dialogue partner for the forum, so we have serious concern. We have made our position very clear to the government of Palau and to the Secretariat.
4: The Chinese envoy insisted his remarks were not a threat, but Beijing went further, condemning Taiwan's participation. Australian Prime Minister Anthony Albanese earlier pushed back against Beijing's objections. He said the Pacific Islands Forum is the regional body that, quote, determines what happens here, not any other country. His criticism of Beijing extended beyond the dispute over Taiwan.
6: With regard to China's ballistic missile test, we've made it very clear that that is not acceptable. It's not the act of a friend. It was a provocative action and it was inappropriate, and we've made our position very clear, as have a range of other Pacific countries.
4: Pacific leaders are now seeking consensus on a regional response to China's missile launch after their foreign ministers failed to agree last month on the wording of a joint statement. The divisions come amid an intensifying contest for influence in the Pacific involving China, the United States, and other regional powers.
0: Let's take a look at what's making headlines on FAST. That's the quickest way to catch up with the news on CNA's website and app. Concerns over what's being used to keep some cabbages fresh in China are spreading across the region, including right here in Singapore. A move already stirring debate. Japan is loosening the reins on overtime under a prime minister known for her own grueling work schedule. Also ruling in a decades-old water dispute between India and Pakistan, a tribunal weighs in as tensions over a key treaty run deep. And no fairy tale finish for Lionel Messi. After two decades with Argentina, one of football's greatest international careers comes to an end. And more, head to cna.asia/fast and also download the CNA app, which will alert you to the day's news fast. Students at the Debsirin Nonthaburi School in Thailand have returned to in-person classes nearly a month after a shooting rampage that left 9 dead, including the young perpetrator. Success Hasavat reports from Nonthaburi province.
7: A long queue is forming in front of the Debsirin Nonthaburi School. The first middle schoolers have arrived here shortly after sunrise, as officials are carrying out bag inspections. It's the first day of in-person classes since the deadly shooting here almost a month ago. On August 7th, a 14-year-old killed his grandparents at their home before attacking his school. He killed 5 school officials and then himself. Another injured student passed away later. Police say he was armed with a pistol registered to his grandfather and about 2 dozen bullets. It was the country's deadliest mass shooting since 2022.
8: The incident at Tape City Nonthaburi School has sparked debates about what caused it. Ministers and officials were quick to introduce measures on gun control and mental health care in schools. The school itself shifted to online classes for most of August before returning in person today. But for some parents, despite the back checks and other safeguard measures, a sense of uneasiness remains.
7: But that is exactly what Thai Prime Minister Anuttin Jambirakun does not want. Instead, his government has suspended new permits for purchasing and publicly carrying firearms, while the Education Ministry has ramped up mental health monitoring at all schools. They also pledged draft laws aimed at taking these measures further, such as comprehensive tracking of registered firearms and safeguarding young people from harmful online content in schools. As the students gather for the first morning assembly in 3 weeks, the first classes of the day will be held with mental health specialists who will continue to check in with them in the following weeks and months. The first few steps after returning from tragedy. Saksit Sayasombat, CNA, Nonthaburi Province.
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1: From the untold stories of 9/11 to a chilling trail of murder and Asia's push beyond oil, uncover the powerful stories reshaping our world this September on CNA.
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3: People were in the building. 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
1: Accused of poisoning the victims with cyanide, Death Loans traces the deadly trail behind one of Thailand's most shocking murder cases.
4: Everyone was confused. How could this woman be a killer?
1: Across South and Southeast Asia, communities are pioneering a life without oil, using solar, biogas, electric vehicles, and local alternatives to build a cleaner, more resilient future.
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13: Hi, this is Christine, assistant GM of Windows.
14: 25 years ago, America suffered the deadliest terrorist attack in its history.
13: We are getting no direction up here.
14: In Windows on the World, the iconic restaurant on the top floor of the World Trade Center's North Tower, 73 employees were trapped and left fighting for their lives.
13: We need to find a safe haven on 106, where the smoke condition isn't so bad.
15: So I didn't know what was going on. I see the street is packed, people, ambulance, police, everywhere. I was scared.
14: Many of the Windows employees were migrants from across Asia in search of a better future. This is their story.
13: The

0: On the morning of September 11th, Jupiter needed to be to work approximately 6 o'clock in the morning. So he had to leave 4 o'clock in the morning, as living over an hour and a half from the World Trade Center. He was a meticulous dresser. He had put on his cufflinks, ties ironed. The shirts would be very crisply starched. Everything, as in his life, was very meticulous, which is part of who he was. He would let me know that he was leaving. He would kiss me goodbye and then headed down to New York.
1: Originally from Manipur, northeast India, Jupiter Yamben came to New York in 1980. He was 21 years old, young and ambitious. Jupiter built a career in Manhattan's biggest hospitality venues, eventually reaching the jewel of its culinary crown.
0: Jupiter was a banquet manager at Windows on the World in 2001. He loved his job, but he loved doing it well. Between celebrity events, weddings, elaborate affairs, he made sure that everyone that he served and that his staff served had the ultimate best experience that they could.
1: Sitting at the top of the World Trade Center's North Tower, Windows on the World was an enormous dining and conference complex. Often profiled by magazines, it was world famous for its food and views.
2: From Windows on the World, you can see the whole of New York City, Staten Island, Brooklyn, Queens, up to the Bronx, Jersey City.
3: What I remember the most is when people walked in, because we were right in front of the main entrance to our restaurant. So you could see their faces. They immediately run to the windows to look at the city. It was magical. You could see it in their eyes.
4: The food and wine up there is out of this world. We have a $20 million insurance just on the wine cellar itself. I believe it's the biggest wine cellar in New York. Doesn't matter if you are a superstar or you're just an average Joe that come up, you always get the same service from us.
3: And that's what made people feel not only special, but that they were on top of the world as well. The night of September 10th started as a normal Monday at Windows on the World for the dinner service. There was a group and they were just drinking. They took longer than usual. I think we left closer to midnight or 1 a.m. that night. Tony, our manager on duty, said, okay, let's close. After I closed the doors of Windows on the World and I walked to the elevators to go home, I didn't think that was gonna be the last time I would see the restaurant as it was. Beautiful, on top of the world.
0: Jupiter's hours before the summer were mostly nights. He would go in the afternoon and not come home till 2, 3, 4 in the morning. At the time, our son, Ashanti, was 5. I was working full-time, so I felt like a lot of that child rearing, was on me. So about a week before 9/11, we decided together that it would be best if he worked. Sorry. It would be best if he worked the morning shift, because he wanted to spend more time with his son.

0: September 11th in Lower Manhattan was a beautiful day. Clear blue skies. It's not even 9 o'clock yet, so a lot of folks are still trying to wind their way into the city. There was going to be a lunchtime concert on the plaza. There was a lot of excitement that day. During that time of the morning at Windows, there's a light crew doing a lot of preparation for the Risk Waters conference, which was slowly gathering steam that morning. Jupiter Yambim, 41-year-old banquet manager, was very busy. He was probably overseeing the breakfast service as folks arrived for conferences. One of the great delicacies of the Trade Center would undoubtedly have been the smoked salmon. I like to think of Jupiter as things were getting started, looking after the banquet lines and making sure all of the guests were taken care of.
1: As more conference delegates made their way to the 106th floor, one level above in the main restaurant, the breakfast crowd was thinning out as the guests, who mostly worked in the World Trade Center, returned to their offices. At 8:45 that morning, there were 170 people on both floors of Windows on the World. 73 Windows staff, 87 conference delegates, 4 diners, and 6 construction crew.
2: One of the biggest things that was going through my mind at the time was trying to make sure that our son got to school on time. It was his first week of kindergarten, so I waited for the school bus to get there, followed the school bus to his school. From there, I would make my way down to my work, never ever imagining what was to come and what was to be.
3: That particular day, I said, maybe I'll leave half an hour early to go to work. Instead of reaching 9 o'clock, I wanted to reach there 8:30. That was my plan. My daughter was waiting for me, and she asked me, she had a very beautiful long hair, and she asked, Mommy, can you braid my hair, please? Then I was thinking, okay, you know, I just took my time. By the time I looked at the time, it was almost the same time I was leaving my regular time to work.
4: On 9/11, I was the first chief at the World Trade Center. That morning, we were about 10 blocks away from the World Trade Center. And all of a sudden, we heard a loud noise of a plane coming overhead. And we saw this plane so low that I could read on the fuselage the word American.

0: American Airlines Flight 11 crashed into the North Tower, ripping through floors 94 to 98, just 10 floors below the restaurant.
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0: Construction of the World Trade Center's Twin Towers began in 1966 with a design that was ambitious and unprecedented. The buildings would extend over 500 meters into the sky, the tallest the world had ever seen. In time, the Twin Towers would become icons of New York City and symbols of American financial might and power.
22: With the civil engineering of building towers this tall, to deal with the enormous amount of forces, they created a building that had a little bit of play in it, a little sway.
23: The building swayed up to 6 feet in either direction at the top. And the way you knew it was because there were two towers, you could actually see them sway in opposite directions, very slowly, thankfully. You didn't feel it too badly up there, but you would see the carpets would quick come up and curl and come back down. During big storms, water would swish out of the toilets.
0: The windows on the World Restaurant Complex occupied 2 acres of space, the size of one football field. On the 107th floor were two restaurants, a wine cellar, and a cocktail bar named The Greatest Bar on Earth. Below it, on the 106th floor, were conference rooms and banquet halls, as well as the company's corporate offices. In total, the complex was staffed by a dedicated team of over 400 people.
4: I love everything about my job. We spend so much time together at Windows on the World, it's just naturally feel like a second family. Once I got the job at Windows, my mom was like, hey, let's buy me a house. You made it. We are from Hong Kong. We immigrated here in 1983 with the family, and I was 13 years old that time. It's so funny. That is like the American dream that we all think about when we first moved here. Oh, we're going to buy a big house, have a yard, have a dog, a nice car. But once you start working, you see what the American dream is you work, you get paid, and you pay bills.
0: The company was incredibly diverse, with immigrants from over 25 nations, such as the Philippines and India.
16: I'm from India, but people never treated me that way. They always felt my work was important and I did my good job. I mean, to get that kind of compliment from, you know, your owner or your staff, it's just, you know, too much to expect.
20: I was born and raised in Baltimore, Maryland, or just outside of Baltimore, Maryland, and there were very few Asians growing up. That's one of the reasons why I wanted to come to New York City. For once, people saw me more than my color and my sex.
22: Anyone who's ever worked in restaurants or, quite frankly, in administration knows that the assistant general manager does it all. And Christine Olinder, who was age 39 at the time of the attack, was that person.
20: Christine and I knew each other fairly well. She was very dedicated to her job and to the restaurant, and she loved every last bit of it. That restaurant was home for her.
22: She knew every nook and cranny of the operation, which included more than just those two floors. She was simply integral to everything that happened there.
0: That morning, on September 11, Christine Orlinder was in charge of the 107th floor, overseeing the restaurant's busy breakfast service and preparing for the rest of the day as more Windows staff arrived for work.
16: I live in Queens in Astoria. And my routine of going to work is I have to take the E train. And that E train goes right to the World Trade Center.

0: in World Trade Center. I see people are all running out. They were screaming. There was somebody saying the plane hit the building. I looked up. I saw my building, my tower, was burning.
1: Yu Li had narrowly missed death by 4 minutes.
2: Port Authority Police, Marty.
3: There's been an explosion here. We're on the 86th floor. We can't get out into the hallway.
4: We're on the 90th floor. I got 5 people here. We can't get out.
5: We're on the 70th floor. Hyundai Securities. Do we need to evacuate or not? The hallways are full of smoke.
6: The elevator shafts are on fire. They're burning up there. 77th floor. We just have one little hand extinguisher. They don't do
1: 12 minutes after impact, the New York Fire Department receives a call from Christopher Hanley, a financial sales representative attending the Risk Waters Technology Conference at Windows on the World.
7: Fire Department 408, where's the fire?
8: Yeah, hi. I'm on the 106th floor of the World Trade Center. We just had an explosion up here.
7: Yeah.
8: Yeah, there's smoke and we got about 100 people up here.
7: All right, we're there. We're coming up to get you.
8: See the smoke coming up from outside the windows down.
7: All right, just sit tight. We're on the way.
8: All right, please hurry.
1: That was the last time Chris Hanley's voice would be heard. 14 minutes after impact, some 100 Windows on the World workers, diners, and conference delegates gathered in a hallway on the 106th floor. They had been led there by Assistant GM Christine Orlinder, in accordance with the building's fire safety and evacuation procedures.
9: We were always told to follow the same instructions. There were so many people in that building, and we had to wait for the instructions on where to go because we don't want to go into a stairwell that may be filled with smoke.
2: Port Authority Police, Officer Maggot.
10: Hi, this is Christine, Assistant GM of Windows. 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
5: We're doing our best.
10: The stairways are full of smoke, A, B, and C, and my fire phones are out.
2: All the lines are blown out right now, but everybody is on their way.
11: Each of the towers had 99 elevators in the core of the building. Now they would go to different floors and different arrangements. And also within that center core of the building were 3 stairwells. When my firefighters checked for a working elevator, they couldn't find one in the North Tower. So that meant they had to climb. And as the firefighters went up, people were coming down. And the firefighters did some simple things. They said, "Don't stop, keep going. You can make it out of here." And we know from those that survived that those ordinary words made a difference.
1: That day, about 8,000 people were inside the North Tower when the plane struck. The vast majority managed to escape, but not the 1,344 people in and above the impact zone.
12: One of the great miracles of 9/11 is how many people survived who were able to get out of the Trade Center. But that simply wasn't the case if you were on the 92nd floor above of the North Tower. During the initial attack, sheetrock and other wreckage collapsed in the stairwells, virtually cutting them off. The critical boundary between life and death for the folks in the Windows complex began and ended in those stairwells.
11: We talked about the possibility of making rooftop rescues with helicopters. And because of the smoke and the heat coming across the roof, they made the decision that they could not land the helicopters on the roof because it was too dangerous.
0: I didn't know what was going on. I see the street is packed, people, ambulance, police, everywhere. I was scared.
5: Port Authority Police, Murray.
10: 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We are still waiting for direction. We have guests up here.
5: We are sending somebody up there as soon as possible.

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1: It happened. 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
7: Thai authorities have arrested who they believe is the most prolific serial killer in the nation's history.
8: How could this woman be a killer?
6: พอยืมเงินในวงแชร์ก็ไม่มีตังค์ใช้คืนในเมื่อไม่มีเงินใช้จะทำยังไง
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5: History remembers the dates, but it was the minutes that changed the world. Pearl Harbor, a surprise attack that brought America into a war.
11: Within the first 5 minutes of the attack, 4 battleships were hit.
5: Hiroshima, an atomic bomb, one devastating moment that changed warfare forever.
12: We were not anymore in this old-fashioned war of guns and of military invasions and stuff. It was this new, much more terrifying.
5: Saigon, a desperate final evacuation as a nation fell.
13: The docks on Tuesday morning were crammed with thousands of Vietnamese desperate to escape from Saigon by any means possible.
5: Berlin, a city under siege. As Hitler's empire crumbled.
14: It is the most benighted, appalling place you can imagine.
5: 4 defining moments, reconstructed minute by minute. Sundays on CNA.
15: We met in college in 1981. Jupiter loved life. He loved to dance and to celebrate with his friends, cook big meals for them, and he was a lot of fun to be around. We got married in 1991. Our wedding in Imphal was amazing. The story is that I was the first American or Westerner that had gone through the traditional Manipuri ceremony there. And it was completely traditional. You don't deviate by a hair. There was no smiling, that very straight-faced, very, very serious.

0: I just loved being a part of that. Jupiter's Manipuri heritage was extremely important to him. I was very aware early on in our relationship that I was going to have to embrace his culture also. I think it was exciting. It was exciting to go to India and learn about this very unique culture. I think that I accepted his culture, his past, his family so openly, made it a lot more easier for them that I wasn't Manipuri.
1: If you want to get married to an Indian, first thing you must learn is how to eat with your hands. So Nancy, when she came, yes, she started eating with her hands. We were five siblings, five brothers, no sisters, and Jupiter was the youngest. I am the fourth. Our family were rich by Indian standard. We could afford education anywhere in the country, but we could not afford education in America. That's the truth. So he said, don't worry, I'll find my own way through. So he chopped wood, washed dishes, cleaned restaurants, and he even slept on subways. And he financed his way through college at the State University of New York and New Paltz. Then after his graduation, he became manager of the restaurant where he had worked as a waiter. He was ambitious, no doubt about that.
2: I arrived in New York in 1983. That's way back. And then in 1999, I met Jupiter.
3: Yuli and Jupiter were childhood friends. They knew each other back when Jupiter attended boarding school in Yuli's hometown of Darjeeling.
2: He was very good at lick, and he was well known. Luckily, we met again in New York.
3: By then, Jupiter was working at Windows on the World, and he suggested that Yuli apply for a job in the catering sales department.
2: Jupiter was an awesome person. He's very helpful. He would go out of his way to help you. And working with him, knowing him, he was like my brother.
1: When he worked in the World Trade Center, I thought he had the easiest address in America. Because I could tell friends that you go to the tallest building in New York, you'll find the tallest restaurant in the world, called Windows on the World, and ask for Jupiter Yamam and he'll come and meet you. That is what I thought was the easiest address in America. But that was also the easiest target for the terrorists to come and attack.
4: At 9:03, I heard another loud roar of jet engines. And it got louder and louder. And that was the second plane, United Airlines, hitting the South Tower.
5: That day at 9/11, I was late to work. I was in the subway, and then for some reason it stopped on the station before, and it's not going anymore. I'm like, I gotta get out, and I was running toward to the building. When I was doing that, I saw the second plane hit. I was in shock. I didn't know what to do. Just standing there, trying to figure things out, and then you see bodies flying down, and just, it's just too much.
2: I was still right below and watching all this. Everybody was running, so I ran, I fell, and when I fell, I slammed myself so badly, I was bleeding. I thought I was going to die. A cops, he lifted me up. He's saying, come, I'll help you. So all I remember telling him, don't let me die. I have two kids.
6: Port Authority Police, Murray.
7: Hi, this is Christine again from Windows on the World.
6: Ma'am, as soon as is possible, I've notified everybody to get up there.
4: In those conditions, a fire doubles in size every 90 seconds. You only could imagine what a terrible choice they had to make, to either be burnt alive by the fire or to jump to the death. The question is, what do you do? And at a certain point, we heard this loud sound. And I knew that thud was the end of someone's life. And then we heard it happening more frequently, to the point where I ran over to the PA system and said, if you could wait, please do, because firefighters are coming up. Hang in there. We're coming. We're coming to save you.
3: But an hour into the rescue, the firefighters had only reached the 35th floor. Their progress slowed down by heavy gear and extreme heat that spread quickly from fires in the impact zone. It's estimated that on the upper floors of the North Tower, temperatures reached as high as 1,000 degrees Celsius. This is the last recorded call for help from Windows on the World.
6: Exaggerating. We're getting a lot of these calls. We are sending the fire department up as soon as possible.
7: What are we gonna do for air?
3: Up in the Bronx, in the northernmost part of the city, Natalie Tolentino was alerted to the breaking news. She was scheduled to work the afternoon shift at Windows that day.
8: We were living on the 7th floor. So I went all the way up through the emergency stairs. And from up top, you could see from our building some Manhattan skyscrapers, like the top part. And far, far away, you could see some smoke. In that moment, I just had the need to see it with my own eyes, because watching it on TV, it looked so surreal.
4: At 9:59, we heard a different sound. It was a loud roar. If you were watching it on the news, you knew that loud sound was the South Tower collapsing. And then inside the North Tower, the lobby goes completely dark. And some of the chiefs I was with said, we gotta get out of here. And they're right, if we can't see each other, how can we command? And perhaps it was the first time in history that a fire chief ordered the firefighters out of the building when thousands of people were still in there.
8: When I didn't see Tower 2, I was wondering, where did it go? And I just couldn't believe it collapsed. All I remember thinking is like, my tower is not going to fall. That tower cannot fall. And then it just fell.
9: I watched the North Tower fall, knowing that Jupiter was there, knowing exactly where he was. I felt scared. I felt confused. And panicked. I just felt panicked.
2: It took me almost 3 hours to walk from Walter Center to my home. I just hugged them so tight, I didn't want to leave them. It was my best moment that, you know, I was alive and I'm there for my kids. In my heart, I just felt, you know, I think it was not meant for me to go.
9: Shanti came home after I got home, and of course we just held on to each other. He'd been there himself, and knowing, you know, the buildings, came home and said to me, "Mama, why would the tourists want to hit the World Trade Center where Papa worked?" And I said, no, Shanti, it's not tourists, it's terrorists. In a five-year-old's mind, at that stage in his life, he had no clue what a terrorist was. Now he does.
10: May I now invite Evan Gunn on the stage, please?
11: Good evening to all of you. Singapore must move from just being open to being relevant.
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3: 25 years after 9/11, unravel the story of those trapped inside Windows on the World, the iconic restaurant on the top floors of the World Trade Center's North Tower.
20: People were in the building. We had to race to get them out.
3: Accused of poisoning the victims with cyanide, Death Loans traces the deadly trial behind one of Thailand's most shocking murder cases.
21: Everyone was confused. How could this woman be a killer?
3: Across South and Southeast Asia, communities are pioneering a life without oil, using solar, biogas, electric vehicles, and local alternatives to build a cleaner, more resilient future.
22: Part of the inspiration is really the rising fuel costs.
3: This September on CNA.

0: When I woke up the next morning, I was very disturbed, actually. I pretended with my kids and nothing happened. But in my mind, I was basically struggling. I was going through a lot. I had a call from all around, from China, from my dad's side, and from India. Everyone was trying to reach out to me. Later, when I tried to find a job, my son, he would just tell me, "Mommy, don't work in the high building, work in the lobby." That was a very painful feeling for me to know.
1: At that point, I was pretty sure that, you know, that he was not going to be found alive, but there was still hope here and there. We still didn't actually know that nobody got out above where the planes hit.
0: When I found out Jupiter was there, my whole heart was broken. I said, "Oh God," I just couldn't believe that I lost someone right there.
2: We got together the next day, and I never saw so many people crying at the same time. Because we were creating the lists to see who was alive and who didn't make it. We all gave our little, like, share of help that we could at that time.
3: Toughest for me was going to all the funerals. I believe 71 or 72 funerals within a month. I think that leave a scar on me big time. When our niece got married, they have a service in the church, and as soon as I walked in the church, I started crying, and I just couldn't be there. So that that was very rough.
1: '9/11 was on a Tuesday. On Thursday, we were asked to submit DNA, which we gave some hairs from his hairbrush. And then we were told on a Saturday that they had identified his body. The police came to the front door, and I was incredibly upset. But I knew I had to tell our son. That's what hurt the most. Sorry. That's what hurt the most.

My father is a very tough man. He seen his father died, he seen his mother died, he seen his uncles died. He seen his own wife, my mother, died. He never cried. But when Jupiter died, my father cried for the first time in his life.

0: on these banks of this Loka Lake that the Manipuri civilization had evolved. So we came and scattered his ashes in this lake. And 25 years after coming back to remember my brother's soul, it gives me a euphoric feeling. And he now is in his happy hunting grounds. And his spirit roams in amongst the peaks of the Himalayas in the Kanchenjunga range where we grew up together.
1: A couple weeks after 9/11, we were down at the riverfront at what is now Pete and Toshi Seeger Park. It was important to me that it was not a mournful time. People brought blankets and folding chairs to listen to the stories of Jupiter's life and who he was. Jupiter, he embraced being a father. Above everything, he loved being a father to our son. I think it's been really difficult for Shanti growing up. Like, why did this happen to me? Why did it have to be my father? I always have his picture in the house, and I think it's important for me, for Shanti, to know who his dad was. And a lot of times he's not ready to ask the questions. Even at 29, it's a little upsetting for him.
2: Since 9/11, I've only been back to the World Trade Center one time to go back to a place where you lost so much. It's very hard.
3: It's strange. I always felt the building was bigger than this footprint. It seemed like our own little worlds.
2: Mm-hmm.
3: Have you ever looked over the edge?
2: No, not really. This is as close as I ever get. So this is the tree that stayed, huh?
3: It's beautiful to see it in bloom. A lone survivor.
2: Mm-hmm.

0: How do you feel?
1: Like I say, if you're here, I'm okay. We know it happened. It's just don't want to revisit it. A lot of bad memory, but a lot of good memory with that. So it's not going to go anywhere. I don't know, is it cold or I'm a little shaking. Thank you.
2: This is Yuli's first time at the 9/11 memorial in 25 years.
3: If I'm traveling in the car, if I'm passing the area, I would never look. It hurts me just to realize that I was almost there and nearly died. It took me a while to realize I have to move on because I'm already aging. So at least let my kids know that, you know, I've become brave to, you know, face the reality of 9/11.
4: Because I know I never made it in 25 years. But today I'm here to give you a special my love and respect. May you rest in peace.
5: Every time I'm at the memorial, I light a candle and do a prayer to honor him and to honor the Maitai Manipuri traditions. And I see Jupiter's name. It's somewhat surreal to me that, you know, it's between surreal and the most real thing that can be. He wasn't just a name. He loved life. He loved his family. He loved his job. And I don't want it just to be a name. I so want his story to be told of who he was. And for him, of course, to not be forgotten.

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1: But on September 11, 2001, terror struck.
4: 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I so want his story to be told and for him to not be forgotten.
1: Watch Windows on the World on demand at cna.asia.

I'm not really awfully aware of him filming, except there are one or two occasions where he gets into the film, and I do remember him doing things like that.

they actually set up a pretend film studio in the backyard. And they were obviously acting out, you know, what the Japs did. And another point, he actually went and filmed in the street, which was extremely dangerous, because if he'd been caught, he would have been shot.

0: This is Singapore Tonight.
1: Good evening, I'm Angela Lim in tonight's top stories. Looking beyond traditional markets, Senior Minister Lee Hsien Loong highlights opportunities from stronger ties with Central Asia, which could diversify Singapore's economy over the next decade. Marina Square Shopping Mall will be getting a major makeover. The mall will close in March next year with a revamped site to include luxury homes, office space and a new hotel. Singapore's push to attract top global investment talent will be judged by more than the jobs they create. Industry watchers say the real test is whether their expertise is passed on to locals. At least 550 animals will need new homes by December after 8 businesses at the Animal Lodge failed to secure new leases under tougher industry standards. Thus, age is proving no barrier to competitive sports for some seniors in Singapore. More than 6,000 took part in a national competition this year, 30% up from a year ago.

0: Senior Minister Lee Hsien Loong says Singapore's economic ties with Kazakhstan and Uzbekistan could grow 4 or 5 times over the next decade, helping to diversify its economy. Wrapping up his official visit to Central Asia, Mr. Lee highlighted opportunities in trade, agriculture, airport development and energy as Singapore seeks to expand its economic links beyond traditional markets. Aslam Shah reports.
1: A region less familiar to Singapore, but one that could grow in importance over the next decade. With the global trading system under strain, Central Asia offers another avenue to broaden Singapore's economic links. And for a start, Kazakhstan and Uzbekistan.
2: So there is interest on both sides. If we can make it grow over 10 years by 4 or 5 times, I think that would be something which will make a contribution to diversifying our economies. It won't totally supplant the major trading partners we have, but it will be a valuable supplement.
1: Singapore already has a free trade agreement involving Kazakhstan. During this trip, Singapore and Uzbekistan agreed to start talks on one which could unlock new paths.
2: For many Singapore companies, Uzbekistan is not a familiar market. They don't know how it works, they are not sure, so they think that the uncertainty is high, so they think there is risk. And if you have an FTA, it will help to de-risk.
1: Some Singapore firms are already making inroads into the region. Changi Airports International is in discussions with Kazakhstan authorities to explore potential collaborations in its airport development and management expertise. Others are finding ways to connect in sectors like agriculture and education. Mr. Lee says a key takeaway from this trip is the high regard the region has of Singapore.
2: They have some idea of the things we have been doing. They would like to see how we can work with them, and they can pick up some of these ideas from us. And they would also like us to be involved in some of their projects.
1: Even Singaporean families could benefit in the future, with Mr. Lee seeing potential for Uzbekistan's high-quality fruits and vegetables. And there are other lessons to learn from these countries, with both Kazakhstan and Uzbekistan moving ahead with developing nuclear energy.
2: Well, it reconfirms what we know, that if we are going to go to decarbonize, to try and move away from oil and gas and coal for energy and power generation in particular, for many countries, nuclear has to be part of the mix. And Kazakhstan and Uzbekistan, these are both oil and gas producing countries, and yet they find the need to develop nuclear power as one component of their energy resilience. So what more countries which do not have oil and gas, and you are trying to decarbonize, what is the path forward?
1: For now, it is clear that Singapore will build closer ties with Central Asia down the road.
2: We will have opportunities to work together with the Central Asian countries in WTO, in the UN and elsewhere. And that's very valuable to us as a small country, because we look for partners, we look for friends, and we support one another.
3: For centuries, this market has been the center of trade at the ancient Silk Road. From textiles to even spices, they continue to fill the stalls today. The same spirit of trade and connectivity is taking new significance as the region navigates an increasingly multipolar world. For Singapore, it's about connecting this region with Southeast Asia to explore new markets and opportunities. Aslam Shah, CNA, Tashkent.
0: Marina Square Mall will close in March next year as it gears up for a major transformation. The redevelopment will bring new luxury homes, a new hotel and office space to the area, with the project set to be completed by 2031. Charlotte Lim with more.
4: This is what Marina Square could look like in 5 years' time. A new 49-storey residential tower with 204 luxury homes, with another block housing a hotel and office space. Pedestrian walkways connecting to neighbouring malls will also be upgraded.
5: The project introduces a mix of uses that will provide 24/7 activities when combined with the hotels, There's residential, there's workspaces, there's a variety of different types of hospitality offers and living things. So, and there's the retail and the shopping and some of the other activities that we're introducing. So all of that together gives you a nice set of components.
4: At the heart is the four-story Marina Square shopping mall. Come March 2027, it will close its doors for a major makeover. When it reopens, shoppers can expect a refreshed retail mix with more dining, wellness and lifestyle offerings. Marina Square has been a fixture here for about 40 years, but the wider Marina Bay area has transformed around it, growing into a destination not just for shopping, but also for work, leisure and entertainment. Now this redevelopment is about keeping Marina Square relevant and giving people more reasons to live, work and spend time here. An analyst says it points to a broader trend of more prime sites being redeveloped to include homes alongside commercial and lifestyle users.
6: A lot of the sites are actually planned as white site. White site means they're actually open to mixed-use developments. I think mixed-use development will going to be more and more popular, including even the Orchard Road shopping belt, because you're going to see a lot more new development, going to be high density, a lot more diversity in terms of mixed use as well. It's not just purely single use.
4: He adds that over time, the revamp could draw a stronger mix of tenants and bring more visitors to the area.
0: Tenants CNA spoke to say they're weighing their options from relocating to winding down. Developer Singlan says tenants were informed of the redevelopment plans this morning and that it will continue to engage them on the timeline and next steps. Charlotte again with more.
4: For the past 2 years, this 3D figurine shop has been helping customers turn special moments into keepsakes. But soon, the shop itself will become a memory at Marina Square. Its manager says the closure is disappointing, with the business now weighing the impact.
7: We spend thousands on renovations, but of course we want it to last for years. Okay, definitely more than 3 years, but the lease will end in March, meaning that the renovations will only last for 3 years before we have to move out. It's definitely a pity. We definitely took a hit on that, but it's definitely not the end of the world as well.
4: For this restaurant, which has been here for 6 years, its owner says retirement is an option. But with staff depending on the business, he isn't ready to call it a day just yet. Relocation is possible, though finding a new home may not be so easy.
8: Another
4: tenant, Kistopia, which occupies some 18,000 square feet of space, is also exploring new locations. Its flagship outlet will remain fully operational until next March, with all bookings and parties going ahead as planned. As for electronics retail chain store Gain City, which has been in Marina Square for about 2 decades, plans are in place for what comes next.
9: We are planning to rechannel some of our resources into a new mega store at Tampines, which is still to open soon. We also plan to, you know, rechannel some of our people into other outlets, but this is all in the plan.
4: Developer Singlan says it will work closely with tenants on the next steps, including arrangements for handing back their premises. Until the mall closes, it will continue holding events and activities to drive shopper footfall and support retail sales during this period.
0: And for a closer look, we speak to Desmond Sim, who is Group CEO of real estate consultancy Reliant Group. Desmond, good to have you with us.
10: Angela.
0: Well, we know there's already a large concentration of both hotels and offices around the Marina Square area. So why add residential to the mix?
10: Well, because the location offers great views. Who can boast as a location a view of the Marina Bay, the new NS, what we call
0: NS Square
10: that's coming up, and even the Minister Mentor's Memorial Park is also there. So I think in general, residential is also one of the options to add to the mix of a mixed development.
0: Mm. And we know that there are going to be luxury homes there, about 204 units expected. Mm. Who is the target market for this and why the focus on luxury homes?
10: I think the target market, I think, as I mentioned before, location is great, but it's how you curate it to make it a luxury apartment. And I won't be mistaken that it could be what we call branded residence, because you've got hotel operators on the site as well. So location, the way you curate it, for example, ION is a great example of luxury apartments that sits on a retail mall, Orchard Residences. So I think it's also to the strength of the developer that they are able to deliver luxury.
0: Mm, you mentioned ION earlier as another example. Do you think this is a sign of malls being redeveloped in the direction of including mixed use or residential because of the way that we're shopping right now? And that has changed. Do you think that's why?
10: I think most malls will look to revamp or to basically redesign, because the footprint of a brick and mortar shopping today is totally different from what was designed in 1986 when Marina Square was developed. So now maybe the shops may not be so big. It has to be interactive. It has to be what we call catered to all kinds of needs, that including e-commerce and experiential shopping. So I think it's a good time for them not only to revamp, but also to update the brick and mortar shopping part of shopping mall.
0: Do you see this as a broader trend as well? If retail space is being underused, do you see more owners starting to look at shifting into mixed-use developments going forward?
10: I think overall, having a mixed use is getting more prevalent. It's beneficial because getting mixed use is it works beyond the traditional office hours or the operating hours. So as rightly said, one of them said it's 24/7. So with the right mix in, it basically makes that piece of land more productive and efficient, especially when the land in Singapore is so limited. So having mixed use, basically you are able to create different use groups that make full use of this piece of land 24/7. So it's more productive that way.
0: Yeah, it's more productive, but also is it more vibrant, or will it also create more crowds and congestion? What's your read on this?
10: Let's say if it's for the, for a retail mall, having mixed use is basically you have an inset catchment area. You've got the residents and you've got the tourists coming into the hotels. So definitely it will be more vibrant. Right, and especially if you look at most of the mixed use now that are listed on the government land sales, they are even on top of transport hubs. So the vibrancy is also guaranteed there. But I think there is a need for an injection of new developments, new offerings in the Marina Bay area, the Marina Square area, which is already 40 years old.
0: So you need more developments in the area as well to kind of accentuate the use of the space. Speaking of the 40 years, you know, Marina Square has been quite a familiar family hangout for many Singaporeans, so almost four decades now. What do you think Singaporeans will miss most about a mall like Marina Square?
10: Across the 40 years, Marina Square has evolved tremendously. When it first started, they had large anchor tenants, right, like Tokyo and Metro. And that created what we term as Marina Kids, next to Centrepoint Kids and Fais. So I'm showing my age here. So, but after that, they also evolved and they had cinemas, which also we saw the demise of cinemas with technology. Then after that, it became a little bit more family with Pororo Club, and we've got Kidzania. So I think the 40 years, it caters to not only just families, but a lot of consumers out there, and everybody will have their own preferred memory of that. So I don't think with 40 years history, there's one single memory that sticks.
0: But definitely the mall has evolved, and this will perhaps be yet another stage in that evolution.
10: Basically, they are going to change the hardware of the mall, but the software, I think it will still be there.
0: All right, Desmond, thank you so much for sharing your insights with us today. That was Desmond Sim, who is Group CEO at Relion Group. And still to come, fast fashion retailer Shein falls flat on its long-awaited Hong Kong stock market debut. Find out why when we return.
11: thing in the morning as Asia wakes up to a new day. Get up to speed with major events shaping lives in the region and other parts of the world.
12: Putting things in perspective with eye-opening reports and expert analysis as a new era of global politics breeds power struggles and shifting alliances.
11: We get to the heart of the matter and take stock of the issues you're invested in with on-the-ground reports and wall-to-wall coverage. Viewing it all from a regional lens because we put Asia first.
13: May I now invite Evan Gunn on the stage, please?
14: 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Singapore must move from just being open to being relevant.
15: 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We need new things.
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0: Welcome back. Creating jobs alone may not be enough to measure the success of Singapore's push to attract top global investment professionals. Industry watchers say the bigger test is whether their expertise is transferred to Singaporeans in helping local professionals progress into senior roles. Singapore hopes anchoring overseas top talent here will help deepen the local asset management industry, as Beatrice Yap reports.
1: A Formula One driver may be the star of the show, but an entire team is needed behind the scenes. One industry group says the same applies when Singapore is aiming to attract top global fund managers.
2: So if we think of senior investment professionals in our business, portfolio managers, for example, they are the race car drivers. The jobs are in the garage, the corporate offices, the research lab. So in our business, and this was mentioned in the MAS release, you have analysts, traders, risk professionals, compliance people, operations, technology. So around them, we also have an entire ecosystem of fund administrators, prime brokers, lawyers and auditors.
1: Singapore's asset management industry employs close to 25,000 people. 80% of them are locals. Observers say Singapore is not facing a shortage of finance professionals, but rather it's the scarcity of talent at the top, those with specialized expertise and a long investment track record. And financial centers around the world are competing for them.
2: The talent we're looking at is very scarce. So it's an issue of scarcity, and that scarcity at the very top of the game is a global challenge. So it's true in New York, it's true in London as well, because investing is one of the hardest jobs in finance.
1: Singapore's strategy is to anchor some of that talent here and build more investment activities around them.
3: We are not looking at just them as persons. In fact, we are looking at the whole sector, the whole value chain or pipeline. And in fact, I think our approach is really anchor first and then multiply after. And the kind of additional jobs will be in the whole system.
1: But analysts say the payoff for Singapore workers should not be measured by job numbers alone. The bigger test is whether working alongside these global professionals builds deeper expertise that leads to career progression.
4: So you learn from sitting alongside someone who has managed through several market cycles. You see how they assess risk, how they make decisions when markets are volatile, and how they exercise judgment when there isn't an obvious answer. So this is quite different from simply sending someone for another training program. Training is still important, but as a HR professional, I would probably look at exposure, mobility, progression, and succession as the stronger measures of genuine capability transfer.
1: He says stronger measures of knowledge transfer include if Singaporeans get exposure to investment decisions or take on more complex portfolios, eventually moving into regional, global and leadership roles.
0: Fast fashion giant Shein's shares fell in their long-awaited stock market debut in Hong Kong today. The Singapore-headquartered company raised about $1.7 billion, valuing it at about $26 billion, a quarter of its peak in 2022. Our correspondent Geraldine Yap has the latest.
5: Shein ringing in a new chapter after years of setbacks in its attempt to go public and marking the occasion with a rare public appearance, Shein's elusive founder, Sky Xu. His presence showing just how significant this listing is for the company.
6: 港股上市是新的新起点，未来我们将持续创新，优化供给与供应链伙伴，同创共赢。
5: But investors gave Shein a more muted welcome. Shares fell as much as 10% after trading began, before recovering some of those losses. Analysts say this reflects investor caution. Shein's growth has slowed sharply. Revenue grew just 1.1% in the first quarter of the year. Its debut also highlights a wider shift in Hong Kong's IPO market. Right now, some of the strongest investor demand is for AI and robotics. Take Chinese robotics firm MechMind. It went public on the same day, but its retail offering was oversubscribed more than 3,800 times, compared with Shein's 5.6 times.
7: Now the Hong Kong investors and the global investors, like more about hard tech, right? Companies like AI, chips, robotics, etc. Those IPOs are highly chased, right? By the market with, frenzy valuation. But the mature consumer tech, consumer e-commerce platform like Shein is not a favored baby now. So I don't think Shein got IPO at the peak valuation. It

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1: Oh, and this is going to feed into the price escalation. In fact, it will escalate the price inflation in the property market.
2: Property analysts estimate over 1,000 units to be built at this site, the most from a government land sale this year. The site is within walking distance to Bedok MRT station, bus interchange and Bedok Mall. One analyst says that bullish bids for residential sites will continue, especially for those close to MRT stations. In other news, arrangements will have to be made for at least 550 animals by December after eight businesses at the Animal Lodge failed to secure new tenancies. Authorities say all the operators meet existing licensing requirements, but those affected failed to clear a higher bar set under the latest tender. Natalie Ong with more.
3: Chubby Buddy Cats has been at the Animal Lodge for the past 3 years. Its cats undergo vigorous health checks, including heart ultrasounds and blood tests. At its unit, owners have installed air conditioning and upgraded its flooring. They even have plans to make further improvements when they submitted their proposal to renew their lease.
4: We are going to redo a bit of the flooring. We are basically, one of our issues with our current flooring is that because it's been a while, it's a little bit slippery, so we're going to make it more anti-slip.
3: But such renovations are not cheap.
4: Over the last 3 years, we've spent probably about $200,000 on just like the place. And then every year we always import new cats because basically we are a very firm believer on always having new blood because that will help decrease our inbreeding coefficient. And without constantly importing new blood, you will not be able to get away from inbreeding. And so I think like if I include that, we'll probably spend like $500,000.
3: Going beyond existing requirements was a key part of the tender. NPARK says they assess based on animal health and welfare, regulatory track record, and the housing of animals. Eight of the 35 commercial tenants did not meet such standards. Among them is House of Pups, which has over 100 dogs. It spent at least $18,000 installing air conditioning, among other efforts. The outcome came as a shock.
5: I did talk to the authority. They cannot really give me an definite answer. But based on the proposal, it's 10-90% and also the welfare plus minus over there. So the bidding price is only 10%. So basically 90% is all the other issue. So I do not have any brush with the authority. So I don't see, you know, the reason why I cannot get it. Yeah, so they just give me the answer, your proposal is not good enough.
3: He's planning to speak with an MP to appeal for a longer period of at least 8 months to rehome his dogs. Another affected firm, Ray Roo Kennel, echoed the same sentiments. Other affected tenants CNA spoke to say they have contacted animal shelters and private rehomers to find their pets a home ahead of the deadline.
6: So tenderers were successful when they included items in their proposals that went above and beyond the baseline regulatory requirements. So some examples would include, in terms of veterinary checks, currently in the dog breeding licensing conditions, it is mandatory for all breeding animals to have annual health checks. So if in the proposals they had included a higher frequency than that, this was a point they scored for. In terms of their future plans, for instance, if they had indicated refurbishment works that they were going to do for their units, improving the living environment of the animals, this was also scored for, and this will contribute a point to their proposal as well.
3: Authorities say they will engage with those affected and assist with transition plans. These include relocation and rehoming of the animals.
2: Finding someone to look after your pet while you're away can be as easy as a quick search online. So, who can you trust with your pets? Caitlin Ng.

0: has more. Say you're going overseas for a few days and you need someone to look after your pet. These days, finding someone or some place to do that isn't particularly difficult. There are boarding facilities, pet hotels, and even people offering their services online. So who exactly can you trust with your pet? And what differentiates a licensed boarder from someone simply offering the same services online? Let's say I wanted to open my own pet boarding business. Now, before I even apply for a license, I'd first have to attend and pass mandatory training on pet welfare and animal management. Then I'd need somewhere to run it. And it can't just be any space. I need permission for use of the premises, register my business, and provide AVS with my tenancy or lease agreement. I'd also have to show AVS exactly what my boarding facility would look like. That means showing the number and dimensions of cages or enclosures, where animals can exercise, where I'd quarantine an animal if necessary, where their food is prepared, and even ventilation and waste discharge systems have to be shown. So by the time we're done, my hypothetical boarding facility looks something like this. AVS then has to inspect the actual premises. Only after I've submitted all the necessary documents, passed that inspection, and paid the annual $100 license fee, can my application be approved. Apart from boarding, there are those who provide other services. These include daycare and pet sitting, where someone goes to the pet's place to provide care. And such services are easy to find. A search online turns up hundreds of listings offering those services. So here's the question: which services need a license and which don't?
1: All commercial pet boarding facilities will require a license from AVS. Currently, pet sitting and daycare do not need a license. So what are the license conditions? Is that the animals from different households are not boarded together in the same enclosure. So for pet owners inquiring with the pet boarding facilities, if it's licensed, they should actually check out that they are boarding animals separately for different households.
0: So if an operator is required to have a license but doesn't, what happens then?
1: If AVS receive feedback about unlicensed operator for commercial pet boarding, we will carry out an investigation. If an operator is found to be doing commercial pet boarding without a license, appropriate action will be taken against the operators.
0: Which brings us back to the question we started with. Who should you trust with your pet? One thing you can check is a list of licensed pet boarding facilities published by AVS online. You can also ask, where will my pet be kept? Who will be looking after it? And how many other animals will they be caring for? And where possible, ask to see the space before leaving your pet there. Because a license can't guarantee that nothing will ever go wrong, but it does tell you that the operator and the premises where your pet will be staying have had to meet a certain set of requirements before they can legally operate.
2: And still to come, a desperate wait above ground as rescuers race to reach hundreds trapped in Nepal's flooded tunnels. Details when we come back.
3: They paid a six-figure sum. Then the contractor disappeared. An AI side hustle can cost almost nothing. So what are you paying instead? Plus, he runs three businesses. So why does he still work part-time making deliveries? On Money Mind, tonight on CNA.
4: A more personal style of diplomacy.
5: President Prabowo, who is more on hand, a charming person in terms of he's a polyglot.
6: 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He doesn't really put a lot of thinking about ideological orthodoxy.
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4: Can this new style of international relations yield returns where it matters most? 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
2: The death toll has surpassed 1,000 in Nepal and Tibet, nearly a week after floods tore through villages and towns in the Himalayan region after the collapse of a section of glacier. Search and rescue efforts are ongoing to find more than 4,000 people still missing, among them nearly 600 foreigners. Authorities there are working to free hundreds of hydropower workers believed to be trapped in multiple tunnels. Rescue teams are digging and drilling through the thick mud and debris to pull people out. There's help from the international community too. Nepal is burying around 200 bodies in mass graves to help cope with the overcrowded mortuaries. It's a temporary measure, and DNA samples have been collected to help families identify the bodies in the future. Singapore non-profit Humanity Matters says more bodies are being uncovered as rescue workers clear through mud, boulders and debris. The group deployed a 4-member team to Nepal last Saturday. It adds that many affected areas remain inaccessible to response teams after more than 20 bridges were swept away. Humanity Matters is providing clean water and protective equipment to support affected communities and frontline workers. The team also met with Nepali Home Affairs Minister to understand the needs of ongoing flood response. It's also supporting the hydration needs of survivors and health safety needs of those at the frontline. Singapore will include customized courses on AI for governance and financial management as part of its next phase of assistance packages for Pacific Island states. These are part of the ongoing efforts to help the states build up technical capacity under the Singapore Cooperation Program, or SCP. Foreign Affairs Minister Vivian Balakrishnan announced the assistance packages at the Pacific Islands Forum Leaders Meeting in Palau. The SCP offers training for government officials from developing countries, sharing insights based on Singapore's experience. Prime Minister Lawrence Wong will be on a one-day visit to Bangkok tomorrow for the first Singapore-Thailand Leaders Retreat in more than a decade. The retreat is the highest-level bilateral platform between both countries. PM Wong will be hosted by Thai Prime Minister Anutin Chanrirakun. Both sides will review long-standing defence and economic cooperation and explore new opportunities for collaboration. The two leaders will also exchange views on regional and international developments. PM Anutin will also host PM Wong to an official dinner. And building links with Northeast Asia, tackling narcotics addiction and road safety will be among the key priorities for Second Minister for Foreign Affairs and Home Affairs, Sim Ann, in the next few years. Reflecting on her decades of service, Ms. Sim, who was promoted in the recent cabinet reshuffle, says one of the most important lessons she has learned is that leadership and trust have to be earned every day. Sabrina Ng with more.
3: With a career spanning 15 years, Ms. Simen is no stranger to politics. But some of her fondest memories come from the friendships she made as a civil servant. She spent time in various ministries, including trade and industry, health and home affairs. Now, as second minister for Home Affairs, Ms. Sim says one of her favourite memories was helping to develop the home team concept some 25 years ago, which centres around the idea that 11 of MHA's agencies all share a common mission.
14: To me, it was very interesting because it's about culture change. It really is culture change management. And we also set up a talent management system where we got young promising officers from the various home team departments to work on joint projects together, to interact with one another, to get to know each other's work and, you know, build a sense of camaraderie and trust.
3: Which experiences have shaped your approach to leadership the most?
14: In the ministries, there's always a lot of learning because there is the policy work. There's also the legislative work. We have to bring our ideas about policies and rules into Parliament to be legislated into acts. And I feel, however, that some of the more unique and very long-lasting lessons about leadership, I learned them in the constituency.
3: Ms. Sim recounts an incident she encountered early in her career as MP for Holland Bukit Timah GRC. A new block of flats was set to be built on a brownfield site, and residents of the area were having a hard time grappling with the news.
14: And I was involved in going door to door to explain to residents why it was important that we have this new block of studio apartments for seniors. And one resident then, he said, look, let me just spell it out for you. You're new here. You're new here looking after this constituency. And we haven't yet seen you deliver any goodies for the residents. And now you want us to accept something that's a bit hard for us to accept. How do you think we would react? Mm-hmm. And I thought that that's something that hit the nail on the head. It shows me that leadership has to be earned and that trust has to be built up. So trust and leadership is something that takes time and you have to earn it every day. And I was very inspired by the conversation. I still thank this resident, you know, to this day for just giving it to me straight.
3: For Ms. Sim, that lesson stayed with her. She has presented an annual report card to residents for more than 10 years, something she says keeps her team focused on the needs of the community. Looking ahead, she also shared her key priorities will span both home and foreign affairs.
14: In MHA, a key priority would be road safety. We intend to roll out a more intensive public education campaign that's targeted at all road users, because having the laws and regulations is one thing, but we also need mindsets to change. I will also be focusing more on issues to do with narcotics addiction, incarceration, rehabilitation, and yellow ribbon. And in terms of foreign affairs, I will continue to support the ministry's efforts to build links in Northeast Asia. That includes China, which is a very important account for us, and also with Southeast Asia, that's our immediate neighbourhood.
3: Foreign affairs and home affairs are areas that increasingly intersect with global uncertainty. How do you see your role contributing to Singapore's resilience in the coming years?
14: With geopolitical uncertainty, one of the trends that I think Singaporeans need to be very aware of is that all over the world we see external actors seeking to influence domestic populations. And Singapore is not immune to that. What should we do? I think having an awareness that this is happening is very helpful. But also, I think understanding both Singapore's national interests as well as what's unique about us. What's unique about us is our multicultural identity, multiracial identity, religious harmony, and that strength is built on diversity. Then that, you can see, is really where the intersection of MFA's work and MHA's work come into play, because at the end of the day, domestic cohesion is, I think, what helps us to preserve our societal harmony, but also at the same time allows us to navigate confidently in the world.
0: Okay, as someone who enjoys translation, do you see any parallels between translating languages and building understanding across cultures, especially in your new role in foreign affairs?
14: For sure, I see a very strong parallel between translating and building bridges, because language is not just a way of expressing ourselves. It is an entire operating system of the mind. Understanding the mindset differences behind, I think that's very useful for both translation and also, I think, in seeking to operate in different environments and different cultures. I think this is an advantage that Singaporeans have, and is one that we should strengthen.
2: And still to come, sports for all. A more inclusive, competitive arena is taking shape in Singapore. More when we return.
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15: Putting things in perspective with eye-opening reports and expert analysis as a new era of global politics breeds power struggles and shifting alliances.
19: We get to the heart of the matter and take stock of the issues you're invested in with on-the-ground reports and wall-to-wall coverage.
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3: 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She's hustling by day, living it up by night. 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
8: From the untold stories of 9/11 to a chilling trail of murder and Asia's push beyond oil, uncover the powerful stories reshaping our world this September on CNA.
27: I thought I was going to die.
8: 25 years after 9/11, unravel the story of those trapped inside Windows on the World, the iconic restaurant on the top floors of the World Trade Center's North Tower.
28: People were in the building. We had to race to get them out.
8: Accused of poisoning the victims with cyanide, Death Loans traces the deadly trail behind one of Thailand's most shocking murder cases.
27: Everyone was confused. How could this woman be a killer?
8: Across South and Southeast Asia, communities are pioneering a life without oil, using solar, biogas, electric vehicles, and local alternatives to build a cleaner, more resilient future.
29: Part of the inspiration is really the rising fuel costs.
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2: You're watching Singapore Tonight. A 68-year-old man died from a fire that broke out in a Serangoon public flat this afternoon. The Singapore Civil Defence Force were alerted to the incident at about 2:45 p.m. Three women aged between 51 and 94 were taken to the hospital. About 30 people were evacuated. Officers arrived to find black smoke coming from the third-floor unit. The fire happened at Block 8, Lorong Lew Lian. The victim was found unconscious in the living room and was taken to hospital, where he later died. In a Facebook post, Marine Parade Brattle Heights GRC MP Xia Kianping said the man was the occupant of the flat and had been a resident there for many years. The police do not suspect foul play and investigations are ongoing. The Singapore Food Agency has stepped up checks and testing of cabbages. It says it is aware of reports regarding the alleged use of formaldehyde on the vegetable in China and is keeping a close watch on developments. The chemical is a cancer risk to humans if there is significant or prolonged exposure to it. South Korea had also tightened checks on Chinese cabbage imports. China has carried out nationwide inspections of perishable vegetables after authorities in northern Hebei province confirmed that formaldehyde had been illegally used to preserve cabbages. Influenza cases are up in Singapore, but the Communicable Diseases Agency says there is no indication that the infections are more severe than usual. Positive flu cases in the community rose to 36.6% in the week of 16th to 22nd August, compared to 24% in the previous week. One doctor says the surge is likely due to routine surveillance swabs at polyclinics and not because of the current haze situation.
4: For haze, of course, it tends to, you know, cause more symptoms like, you know, cough, chest tightness, because some people, the airways are more sensitive to dust and things like that. But as for influenza, it tends to have an increased rate is when people, you know, congregate or when people tend to travel more. I don't think it's related directly in this case.
2: More seniors in Singapore are taking up competitive sports to stay active, connected and healthy. More than 6,000 of them participated in this year's Seniors National Games, a 30% jump from its first edition in 2025. Nadine Young with this report.
5: Madam Tan Bee Tuan and Madam Yeo Ah Chu may be above the age of 60, but they play sports with the skill, passion and enthusiasm of youngsters. But getting here didn't come easy. After suffering two falls while living alone, Madam Yeo joined the nearby Active Aging Centre after being persuaded by her daughter, so as to improve her strength and mobility rather than staying at home with little activity.
6: It so happened that it's here, open one NTUC, AAC, so then I encourage her whether you want to come down to do some exercise. In beginning, she also refused to do that. She said that no, too many people. She don't like to mingle around, and now she hooked on it. She loved the neighborhood, all the senior here. She loved it a lot.
5: With a newfound interest in sports, the duo competed in the Seniors National Games for two straight years. The Games is a national competition with the goal of inspiring an active lifestyle amongst the senior community. Joining a national competition was something the duo did not expect themselves to be doing.
6: 好像这个丢东西的，还有那个打球啦，啊，我看得很喜欢呐，那个喜欢啊，比较简单。
1: And it's not just Madam Yeo and Madam Tan who have decided to devote their time into playing sports despite their ages. At this year's Seniors National Games, more than 6,000 seniors aged 60 and above from close to 130 active aging centres and grassroots organisations took part. That was a more than 30% increase from the game's first edition in 2025, which goes to show age is no barrier to staying active.
5: But what would it take to keep seniors playing in these games, or to get more of them to pick up a sport?
7: Beyond physical health benefits or sports participation, it is about fostering strong community connections and improving the overall well-being of our seniors. We are exploring potential new sports that are well suited to seniors' interests and abilities. And in the future, we do aspire to see our seniors be able to compete and connect with other seniors beyond our shores.
5: And through the introduction of adaptive sports, Ms. Goh and her team hope to continue creating positive change and lasting motivation, so as to sustain seniors' interest in physical activity and promote healthy living amid a rapidly aging population.
2: And 20 para-athletes will be getting tailored support for their sporting ambitions, including physiotherapy, transport subsidies, and mental skills training. They are the first batch of the Next Gen Para-Talent Program, which seeks to identify and nurture about 80 athletes with disabilities over the next 4 years. The athletes are selected from a range of para-sports, including athletics, boccia and swimming. The Singapore Disability Sports Council says the athletes were selected based on their potential and commitment to their sports. The effort also aims to identify new talents and create more ways for PWDs to take part in sports. And before we go, here are other topics of interest in the community that we've been tracking. First, meet your new station guide powered by batteries. Ollie, a humanoid robot, guides commuters around Little India MRT station. While it's part of a 2-week trial for now, humanoid robots could play a bigger role at train stations in the next 10 to 15 years. And a deadly crash at a night market. A 41-year-old man is set to be charged for allegedly driving under the influence of etomidate. His car plowed into a stall at Circuit Road, killing a 66-year-old woman. He had no valid license. And for decades, Mr. Suresh's life revolved around caring for his younger brother with cerebral palsy, a responsibility he took on since childhood. Now, after his sibling's death, he faces a new reality, learning how to live for himself. And for more, you can find us on TikTok or on our website, cna.asia. And that's it for Singapore Tonight. Thank you for watching. Good night.

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2: Rise and shine, Singapore. It is Hairian Tudiman together with Ilakia Selvaraji. Marina Square, as we know it, is about to change dramatically. Think of a new hotel, service apartments, and an office space.
15: But the question is, will living in the heart of downtown really prove an attractive investment?
2: You will find out. Shein shares fell 4% on their first day of trading in Hong Kong. We examine the challenges. Good morning. Here are the latest headlines coming up from the CNA newsroom. I'm Hairian Tudiman together with Ilakia Selvaraji. The UN says the Himalayan region is facing severe risks from future glacial floods. UN Assistant Secretary General Kani Vignaraja says millions along Himalayan river banks are at risk. She says no amount of construction could have prevented last week's disaster. The warning comes as search and rescue operations intensify to find some 4,500 people still missing. Teams from China, India and South Korea are helping by building bridges to reach remote areas in Nepal. Rescuers are also digging and blasting through debris, trying to reach some 100 workers believed to be trapped in multiple hydropower tunnels. So far, they've only recovered bodies from tunnel entrances blocked by sludge. A week into the tragedy, hopes of finding survivors are fading fast. Nepal says around 1,050 bodies have been recovered, with some 3,916 missing. China has reported 16 dead under Tibetan side controls, with 546 missing.
15: Singapore non-profit Humanity Matters says more bodies are being uncovered in flood-hit Nepal as rescue workers clear mud, boulders and debris. The group deployed a four-member team to Nepal last Saturday. It adds that many affected areas remain inaccessible to response teams after more than 20 bridges were swept away. Humanity Matters is providing clean water and protective equipment to support affected communities and frontline workers. The team also met with Nepal's Home Affairs Minister to understand the needs of the ongoing flood response. It is also helping to keep survivors hydrated and meet the health and safety needs of frontline workers. Hassan Ahmad is Humanity Matters' special advisor.
16: While water sources are in abundance here, most of them are contaminated by mud and also sediments caused by the ongoing landslides upstream. Humanity Matters has procured and provided PPEs or personal protective equipment and N95 masks for frontline workers at the mortuary and also at the medical evacuation centres. At the same time, Humanity Matters is also providing industrial protective suits and respirators for frontline workers who are tasked to clear the devastated sites and extracting dead bodies from the debris.
2: Students at the Thep Sirin Nonthaburi School in Thailand have returned to in-person classes. This comes nearly a month after a shooting at the school left 9 people dead, including the perpetrator. Classes were moved online for most of August after the incident. Saksiv Sayasombat reports from Nonthaburi province.
4: On August 7th, a 14-year-old killed his grandparents at their home before attacking his school. He killed 5 school officials and then himself. Another injured student passed away later. Police say he was armed with a pistol registered to his grandfather and about 24 bullets. It was the country's deadliest mass shooting since 2022.
13: The incident at Thep Sirin Nonthaburi School has sparked debates about what caused it. Ministers and officials were quick to introduce measures on gun control and mental health care in schools. The school itself shifted to online classes for most of August before returning in person today. But for some parents, despite the back checks and other safeguard measures, a sense of uneasiness remains.
4: Thai Prime Minister Anutin Jambirakun has suspended new permits for purchasing and publicly carrying firearms, while the Education Ministry has ramped up mental health monitoring at all schools. They also pledged draft laws aimed at taking these measures further, such as comprehensive tracking of registered firearms and safeguarding young people from harmful online content in schools. As the students gather for the first morning assembly in 3 weeks, the first classes of the day will be held with mental health specialists who will continue to check in with them in the following weeks and months. The first few steps after returning from tragedy.
15: Air quality levels are worsening in parts of Malaysia and the Philippines. ASEAN's Meteorological Authority says the region is at its highest risk of severe transboundary haze. Wind has been blowing smoke from fires in Indonesia's Kalimantan across national boundaries. Air pollution is several areas of Malaysia's Sarawak state is at hazardous levels above 300 on the air pollutant index. Yesterday, it went above 400 in the state capital of Kuching and nearby Serian. Air quality is at unhealthy levels across the state, with more than 2.5 million people affected. Unhealthy air has also been reported in Sabah and parts of Selangor, and there has been a sharp rise in respiratory illnesses nationwide. Malaysia's Health Ministry registered a nearly 9-fold increase in asthma cases last week at more than 1,800. And that's compared with just over 200 the week before. Afif Arifin tells us about the measures the Malaysian government is taking to tackle the haze situation.
17: Authorities are already stepping up their response, particularly in Sarawak. We know the Malaysian government has announced cloud seeding operations that will commence from September 3rd to the 5th, covering 8 areas in the state. And Deputy Prime Minister Ahmad Zahid Hamidi says the fires in Kalimantan have become so extensive now that the haze is affecting roughly 3/4 of Sarawak. There are also public health measures already in place. The authorities are already advising people, especially those who are vulnerable groups, to cut down on outdoor activity. Health Ministry also monitoring respiratory and eye-related illnesses in Sarawak as the haze continue. And yes, we could see significantly stronger measures if this get worse, because under Malaysia's haze response measures, we know schools, kindergartens, childcare centres will be closed when these API readings exceed 200. But more importantly, Sarawak has said that if the API reading reaches 500, then that would trigger the process for declaring an emergency in the affected area. So if that happens, officers, both public and the private sector, workplaces would close except for the essential services. But we're not at that point yet, but parts of Sarawak already well above 300. The authorities are very clearly watching to see whether these conditions deteriorate further.
2: And back home, influenza cases are up in Singapore. However, the Communicable Diseases Agency says there is no indication that the infections are more severe than usual. The news desk has more.
18: The agency says the positivity rate among community influenza-like illness samples reached 36.6% in the week of August 16th to 22nd. That was up from 24% the previous week. But the current rate remains well below the 43.9% peak recorded in January last year. CDA says it's monitoring the situation. Influenza viruses circulate throughout the year, with activity typically higher from May to August and December to March. The agency recommends yearly flu vaccinations for people at higher risk of severe infections. They include seniors aged 65 and above, young children, and people with underlying medical conditions. People with mild respiratory symptoms should stay home until they recover. And those who need to go out while symptomatic have been advised to wear a mask and minimize social interactions.
2: Dr. Daniel Soong is medical director and family physician at UniHealth. He says the surge in flu cases is likely due to routine surveillance swabs at polyclinics and not because of the current haze situation.
19: For haze, of course, it tends to, cause more symptoms like, cough, chest tightness, because some people, the airways are more sensitive to dust and things like that. But as for influenza, it tends to have an increased rate is when people, congregate or when people tend to travel more. I don't think it's related directly in this case.
15: 20 para-athletes will be getting tailored support for their sporting ambitions, including physiotherapy, transport subsidies and mental skills training. They are the first batch under the Next Gen Para-Talent Program, which seeks to identify and nurture about 80 athletes with disabilities over the next 4 years. The athletes are selected from a range of para-sports, including boccia and swimming. The Singapore Disability Sports Council says the athletes were selected based on their potential and commitment to their sports. Well, the effort also aims to identify new talent and create more ways for PWDs to take part in sports. This will be done through stronger tie-ups with schools and social service agencies. Dr. Teo Koh Sok Myung is president of the Singapore Disability Sports Council.
20: We never have a specific dedicated program to nurture the next generation of para-athletes. All the previous programs were very ad hoc, one-time sort of supporting athletes for different initiatives. But this is a very long-term, four-year plan. And so this is really the first initiative that we are putting together for supporting the next generation of para-athletes for Singapore.
15: Well, that's news this hour. Headlines anytime on CNE 938 and CNE.Asia. Let's have a look at traffic this morning. We're looking at vehicle breakdown on Keppel Road towards at West Coast Highway flyover. Avoid lane 3. Also, another vehicle breakdown on Central Expressway towards AYE at Bukit Timah Road exit. Heavy traffic building up as well on BKE towards PIE between PIE Changi and Bukit Panjang Road. Drew, drive safe on the roads this morning.
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15: And the weather today looks great, between 26 to 35 degrees Celsius. We are also looking at a forecast of thunderous showers indicating an imminent risk of lightning as well. So an umbrella perhaps can help you today.
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2: right here on CNA 938. And we are open for business right here on CNA 938. Your time is 7:13 a.m. on this very lovely Wednesday morning, 2nd of September. Happy hump day. Happy midday.
18: Midday.
2: Second day for you, Ilakia. Mm-hmm. How has it been so far?
18: Good, good. I think I've got great company, so great stuff.
2: Indeed, indeed. We are always very excited to have our TV colleagues pair up with us. Mm. Again, we mentioned it yesterday, right, that it's not always that we get to work together. Mm. So at every opportunity that we get to collaborate, we get to partner with each other, it's a good time.
18: Yeah, it brings us change, I guess, also, because then we are speaking to a real person sometimes in front of us. So that's the perk.
2: And the other thing also is the medium is different, right? The platform is different. Absolutely. Between TV and radio. I think with TV, it's also the visual of it.
18: Yeah, and then there's a lot of, you know, we're very time driven, right?
2: Yeah.
18: You can't really banter much there.
2: Correct.
18: But here it's great. You get to, you know, show your personality a bit as well.
2: Oh, yes,
18: our opinion.
2: Yes.
18: Sometimes even like yesterday, I think I shared about my son's PSLE, and so you don't expect that on TV.
2: That is true. That is true. Yeah.
18: So it's I guess different mediums and different outputs, but it's great to experience the changes here and there.
2: It's intimate, right? The radio platform is very intimate. That's it. And of course, you know, we are here for our listeners who choose us every morning to listen to us. So thank you for choosing CNA 938 to be the station of your choice this morning. Alrighty, before we begin with our first chat, we want to very quickly share this with you. So a joint venture between UOL Group and Singapore Land, as well as Capital Land Development, has submitted the top bid of $1.4 billion for a major new Upper Changi residential site in Bedok. The bid, if you know, you do a bit of the math, it works out to about $1,530-ish per square foot per plot ratio. And why it's significant? Because it sets a new benchmark for a pure residential suburban government land site. Mm. And it's coming nearly 14% above the next highest offer. Thing is, with such prices, we know then it's going to push, it could push future prices of land sites as well.
18: Yeah, I mean, not like it's not now. It's
2: exactly, right?
18: From now,
2: it sort of sets a new precedent right?
18: That's right.
2: Not that it is going to happen, but it could potentially set that, right? So the site can accommodate about 1,010 homes, and analysts estimate the future project may launch from around $3,000 per square foot. And that averages also between 3,100 to 3,200 per square foot. Developers, they are betting on strong demand from HDB upgraders, nearby residents and investors. Although we know thousands of new homes are already entering the wider Bedok market.
18: Yeah.
2: As an Eastie, I'm not very fond of the Bedok area, to be honest.
18: Oh, you.
2: It is congested. It's, you know, every time when I enter the Bedok area, I drive or ride through the Bedok area, there's just a lot of traffic lights. Okay, but I understand because it is a bit of an older population.
18: Yeah.
2: So, you know, the traffic lights there, they are to regulate traffic, right? Mm. To ensure that it is generally safe. For the residents there. I get it. Yeah, but every time when I have to drive to Bedok, I'm like, oh, yeah. So that's that. So it remains to be seen how things are going to pan out in the Bedok area with these new developments or with these new developments. As and when we have those updates, you will be the first to hear from us. Alrighty, still staying in the, I suppose, property sector, but now looking at retail spaces, we head to the Marina Bay area. You would have probably read in the news yesterday, it made headlines, it was all over social media as well. Marina Square is set for a major transformation. The shopping mall will close on 31st of March next year, with a wider complex redeveloped by 2031. What can you expect under this new transformation? Three new towers will be added onto the footprint, a 49-story luxury residential skyscraper, a 24-story service department block, and a 19-story mixed-use tower containing premium Grade A office space, as well as a new hotel.
18: Sounds fancy. Property developer Singland said the mall will be revamped into a central hub that's really focused on dining, lifestyle, sports and wellness. But in a prime downtown area that's already saturated with hotels, and with this, you know what, really the question is, will this upgrade really unlock the value of the site, right? That is the big question, right, Hairianto? Mm-hmm. So, well, to discuss this, we are now joined by Alice Tan, Head of Consultancy, Knight Frank, Singapore. Alice, good morning.
3: Good morning to the CNA team. Thank you for having me.
18: Yeah, you know, we're talking about Marina Square. It's been around for 40 years. Why does a development like this really reach this point where refurbishment is no longer enough and a major redevelopment really makes more economic sense?
3: You know, for Marina Square, you know, it has been developed since the late 1980s. And back then it was the largest retail mall, you know, in Singapore and even for Southeast Asia. And back then it was designed to, you know, connect atrium spaces with the three adjoining hotels. And it was meant to be large scale, you know, housing, big space, anchor tenants, you know, such as departmental stores, cinema, and even an open air food court. And these were very popular trades, you know, in the early to mid 1990s. But over the next two or three decades, you know, you can see that our retail market and consumer preferences evolve. And over time, the mall also tried to incorporate key adjustments to its retail trade mix, you know, changing out anchor tenants like hypermarkets, cineplexes, and even a bowling alley. And it has also undergone major upgrading works, you know, first in the mid-2000s, you know, followed by renovations, you know, from 2012 to 2015. And you can start to see Marina Square changing, you know, such as interior facelifts, layout modifications, and injecting new retail wings. And they also tried to refresh the retail and F&B trade mix. And, you know, in the last, especially 5 years or so since COVID, the retail market become even more competitive, you know, with new retail malls sprouting out. And you see Raffles City also having undergone upgrading works, and also with higher brand churn of retailers, which means, you know, the high transient nature of retail brand popularity. You know, you see retail landlords needing to step up their game to reposition their malls in order to attract shoppers and visitors on a regular basis. And being 40 years old for Marina Square Mall, you know, it is really timely to redevelop it so as to provide a brand new, you know, retail space configuration that is flexible and able to house new concepts. And also with a new redeveloped mall, it's able to provide refreshing and attractive, you know, retail, dining and lifestyle experiences.
2: Yeah.
3: And by doing so, it also helps to provide better connectivity, you know, to the surrounding existing and new developments, and helps to enhance the mall visibility and bring higher footfall.
2: Alice, we know that a major addition will be 204 luxury homes. That is something Marina Square doesn't currently have. How compelling is the opportunity to own a residence in this part of the downtown core?
3: You know, we have seen, you know, new residential projects in the downtown core in the last, you know, 10 to 15 years. And, you know, demand has been pretty stable. Having this new high-rise, you know, residential block in this heart of Singapore CBD, and especially at the Marina Square site, is, to me, is a very highly attractive proposition, because it firstly, you know, offers clear views to this very beautiful city skyline of Marina Bay. You know, when you picture yourself, especially for sunrise and sunset, that view is truly, truly priceless. And secondly, you know, with this extensive retail, lifestyle and cultural amenities surrounding this new Marina Square residential project, plus, you know, the continuous Bayfront connector network to the wider Marina Bay and the Gardens by the Bay, you know, as well as connecting to Marina Bay Sands, this whole Marina Bay area does provide a very beautiful, holistic lifestyle for one who likes to especially be near places of work and play. And these kind of attributes, you know, also with this beautiful skyline, as I mentioned, it's actually hard to come by, and it's going to be likely sought after by the well-heeled, who especially like metropolitan city living with a beautiful city and this waterfront view from home.
15: You know, it really sounds enticing. It sounds fancy. And given the location and limited number of units, right? Alice, what sort of pricing could these homes really command? And who is the likely demographic, you know, of the buyers?
3: You know, for downtown core areas, because there hasn't been many new projects being introduced for the last 5 years or so. And plus this, you know, waterfront view premium. And say, for example, it's a 99-year leasehold tenure for sale. And, you know, assuming no Black Swan events going forward when they launch this, I foresee that prices could touch, you know, 4,000 per square foot. And the bigger units like the 5-bedroom and penthouses could even cross more than 4,500 per square foot. Home buyer profile is likely to be mainly locals, newly minted citizens and PRs.
2: Okay. As an investment, let's talk about that now, Alice. The picture is a bit more complicated, right? Districts 1 and 2 have historically seen more muted price appreciation than, say, other parts of Singapore. So what would these new homes need to offer to make the investment?

0: connectivity to the surrounding retail mall. And the new refresh retail mall is a strong sell for the residential component, and coupled with the hotel connections too, and also with the new office block, and also service apartments. You know, the office block does also provide another form of business connectivity, especially to, you know, investors who wants to partake in this new residential investment, and they are looking for reasons for rental premium. So the office block and the connections to the nearby MICE spaces, such as Suntec, as well as the other adjoining office developments, do have a stronger appeal for residential investment.
1: Yeah, you know, all this sounds interesting and something that, you know, perhaps it's just a change of life. It's downtown core that we're really talking about. But at the same time, you know, foreign buyers really face 60% ABSD. How has that significantly changed demand for prime Singapore market at this point in time? And can really local and PR buyers, as you mentioned earlier, realistically fill the gap? Would they really want to buy these homes in the downtown core?
0: Actually, the 60% ABSD is still a key deterrent, honestly, you know, for foreign buyers to enter the residential market. 60% is really a high level. So, in the last, especially 3 years or so, apart from the locals and permanent residents propping up the residential market, especially for prime homes in the core central region, as well as districts 1 and 2, we also see this small group of home buyers, you know, who are citizens and PRs from 5 specific countries. They are the US, Iceland, Liechtenstein, Norway, and Switzerland. These 5 countries do receive the same ABSD treatment as Singapore citizens because they are under our free trade agreement. And, you know, we start to see this small group of home buyers contributing to transactions, and there's a gradual uptick. So some foreign home buyers, you know, they may try to get citizenship and PRs in these 5 countries so as to
1: Right.
0: be treated the same as Singapore home buyers, although they are not a very big group. So going forward in the short term, I still foresee that this small group of 5 countries, as well as Singaporeans and PRs, still going to form the bulk of the home buying pattern, even for the prime districts going forward.
1: It's going to be exciting times for the Marina Bay area, and we are certainly very excited with the new developments that's going to come out of this project. Alice, we will leave it at that. Thank you so much for your time and your insights this morning.
0: Thank you for having me.
1: Pleasure is all ours. We've been speaking there with Alice Tan. She is head of consultancy at Knight Frank Singapore.
2: On the next Crime Watch. A stolen car report leads officers to a crash vehicle with an abandoned passenger, drugs, and weapons. Watch how officers from Woodlands Police Division and the Central Narcotics Bureau track down and apprehend the accused. And meet the community volunteers helping keep Singapore safe from scams and other offenses. Crime Watch. New episode available now on demand for free on MeWatch.
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1: With the time at 7:30, let's get you the latest from the CNA newsroom. The UN says the Himalayan region is facing severe risks from future glacial floods. UN Assistant Secretary General Kani Vignaraja says millions along Himalayan riverbanks are at risk, as these areas might become effectively uninhabitable. She says no amount of construction could

0: that have prevented last week's disaster. The warning comes as search and rescue operations intensify to find some 4,500 people still missing in Nepal and Tibet. Teams from China, India and South Korea are helping by building bridges to reach remote areas in Nepal. Rescuers are also digging and blasting through debris to reach some 100 workers believed to be trapped in multiple hydropower tunnels. So far, they have only recovered bodies from tunnel entrances blocked by sludge. A week into the tragedy, hopes of finding survivors are fading fast. Nepal says more than 1,000 bodies have been recovered, with some 3,916 missing. China has reported 16 dead on the Tibetan side and 546 missing. Nepal has called the tragedy a climate warning signal. Professor Benjamin Houghton is Dean of the School of Energy and Environment at City University of Hong Kong. He weighs in on whether disaster can be attributed to climate change.
1: Well, any individual disaster, it takes many months to find out the exact cause. Floods and landslides in Nepal happen all the time. They can be triggered by earthquake events. They can be triggered by climate change destabilizing the glaciers. But what we do know is that climate change is causing an increase in frequency and intensity of these events. We also know the root cause of climate change, and that is the burning of greenhouse gases. You put that in the atmosphere, global atmosphere temperatures increase. In the Himalayas, the temperatures in the Himalayas have increased over a degree centigrade in just 50 years. And when you're dealing with an environment where you have a lot of ice, a small change in temperature changes water in the form of a solid into a liquid. It then melts and through the forces of gravity will descend onto a valley floor, causing this destruction that you have seen on your footage day after day.
0: Building links with Northeast Asia, tackling narcotics addiction, and improving road safety will be among the key priorities for Second Minister for Foreign Affairs and Home Affairs, Sim Ann, in the next few years. Reflecting on her decades of service, Ms. Sim, who was promoted in the recent cabinet reshuffle, says one of the most important lessons she has learned is that leadership and trust have to be earned every day. Sabrina Ng with this report.
2: With a career spanning 15 years, Ms. Sim Ann is no stranger to politics. But some of her fondest memories come from the friendships she made as a civil servant. She spent time in various ministries, including trade and industry, health and home affairs. Now, as Second Minister for Home Affairs, Ms. Sim says one of her favourite memories was helping to develop the home team concept some 25 years ago, which centres around the idea that 11 of MHA's agencies all share a common mission.
3: To me, it was very interesting because it's about culture change. It really is culture change management. And we also set up a talent management system where we got young, promising officers from the various home team departments to work on joint projects together, to interact with one another, to get to know each other's work and, you know, build a sense of camaraderie and trust.
2: Which experiences have shaped your approach to leadership the most?
3: In the ministries, there's always a lot of learning because there is the policy work. There's also the legislative work. We have to bring our ideas about policies and rules into parliament to be legislated into acts. And I feel, however, that some of the more unique and very long-lasting lessons about leadership, I learned them in the constituency.
0: And in other news, we look at Singapore will offer customized courses on AI for governance and financial management as part of its next phase of assistance packages for Pacific Island states. These are part of ongoing efforts to help the states build up technical capacity under the Singapore Cooperation Programme, or SCP. Foreign Affairs Minister Vivian Balakrishnan announced the assistance packages at the Pacific Islands Forum Leaders Meeting in Palau. The SCP offers training for government officials from developing countries, sharing insights based on Singapore's experience. And those are your headlines. For more, you can stay with us right here on CNA 938, or you can check out cna.asia.
4: All right, a quick check on traffic this morning. Vehicle breakdowns on a couple of expressways. I'm looking at CTE towards SLE after Ang Mo Kio Avenue 5. Avoid lane 4. Another on SLE towards CTE after Mandai Avenue. And one more on TPE towards SLE after Tampines Avenue 10. Now, also a report on an accident on BK towards PIE after Dairy Farm Road with congestion till KJE. Drivers, please avoid lanes 1 and 2 and be safe on the road.
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0: And we are still open for business right here on CNA 938. Your time is coming up to 7:38 a.m., which means it is time to get you up to speed on what's happening in business. With our colleague Elizabeth Neo, she joins us from Asia First, the morning show on CNA TV. Liz, could the recent surge in oil prices force the Federal Reserve to raise interest rates?
7: It's definitely something they're looking at. U.S. crude is now above $90 a barrel. We've got Brent nearly $95 a barrel as fighting between the U.S. and Iran escalated. So that's raised fears, of course, of further disruption to oil flows through the Strait of Hormuz. And the move has also pushed global bond yields to their highest level since 2008, weighing on stocks as well. So global bond markets have been under heavy pressure and recent bout of instability has been really caused by investors worried about inflation versus more so than rising government debt and higher borrowing costs. So with that, the S&P 500 fell. Chip makers also taking a hit, with investors increasingly worried that those higher energy costs will reignite inflation and force the Fed to raise rates. Money markets, in fact, are now betting on a September rate hike as more likely than not. And it also comes as the Fed Chair Kevin Warsh warned that officials may need to act if inflation fails to ease soon.
4: Yeah, you know, is Dell also becoming one of the biggest beneficiaries of the artificial intelligence boom?
7: So Dell Technologies have jumped, or the shares have jumped about 10% after hours trade, after the company dramatically raised its sales outlook, pointing to surging demand for AI servers. In fact, it now expects about $190 billion in revenue for the fiscal year ending January 2027, which marks a $25 billion increase from its previous forecast, and it expects more than $70 billion of it to actually come from AI servers, which would be triple from the previous year. So Dell's also said that it's booked more than $130 billion in AI server orders in the last 12 months, with a backlog of over $90 billion at the end of its latest quarter. It comes as its Q2 revenue also jumped, as the company really benefits from demand for servers equipped with NVIDIA AI chips, as well, of course, the traditional servers and networking equipment. And the company is also protecting its margins by passing on those high memory chip costs to customers.
0: Another company under the spotlight is Anthropic. It's changing a controversial data retention policy for business customers. Tell us more.
7: So the AI company says it will replace its 30-day retention requirement with a new system, one that's called Enterprise Frontier Safeguards. So actually, Anthropic first introduced its existing data center retention policy back in June. It said at the time that it would require 30-day retention for all traffic on those models in order to help defend against misuse and complex and novel cyber attacks. But this new system now will give businesses more control over how their data is reviewed and and stored and managed. Also allow automated safety monitoring without requiring human review by Anthropic. Anthropic says that it won't charge for these safeguards. The controls will work whether the customers access Anthropic directly or through a cloud provider. So the move comes as Anthropic says it's, you know, held consultations with customers who have raised concerns about privacy. And this is pretty significant for the company. Why? Because enterprises generate most of Anthropic's revenue, and this is key for it, you know, to maintain that relationship there as well as the company prepares for what's expected to be a major IPO this year.
0: Liz, always a pleasure to get the latest from you. And we've been speaking there with Elizabeth Neo. She is from Asia First, the morning show on CNA TV. US stocks extended their slide as the global bond sell-off deepened and crude prices spiked. It comes amid fading hopes for a near-term solution to the US-Israeli war with Iran. All three major US indices ended in the red, as investors are worried that elevated energy costs will fuel inflation and lead to tighter policy. The Dow Jones Industrial Average lost 0.8%, the S&P 500 declined 0.7%, and the Nasdaq Composite fell by 1%.
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0: Oil is back above $90. Bond yields are climbing across major markets, and Japan's 10-year yield has hit a level we haven't seen in decades. So is this just another inflation scare or something more structural? Well, we get our analyst to weigh in now. He is Ben Emmons, Chief Investment Officer and founder of FedWatch Advisors. Ben, great to have you back on the show. Welcome back. So oil is now above $90 a barrel, and Fed Chair Kevin Warsh struck a more hawkish tone at Jackson Hole. How much does that change the inflation outlook? And does it make a Fed hike much more likely?
9: Good morning, Haryanto and Ella. I think that what is happening now, Haryanto, is that so on Friday, Warsh comes out with a speech much longer than actually anticipated and a stronger tone in there than I think many people had expected as it relates to inflation, even though, you know, he was pretty firm in front of Congress when he was doing his confirmation hearings how important it is to get price stability in the United States, because we're dealing with an inflation problem. I think everybody acknowledges that. But yeah, we're also dealing with a very fluid conflict. You know, there was nothing going on Friday, and then over the weekend, the developments sort of started to develop, you know, happened that these attacks resumed because the U.S. judged that this was, you know, once again, Iran violating all kinds of maritime rules. And it sort of starts to escalate, and oil prices are super sensitive because, you know, as much as there may be oil flowing through the strait and there's different various estimates about it, the fact is that oil prices are signaling that this is a war that's going to continue much longer. And that means that the supply disruption is going to be a lot longer. Now, the Fed comes here into play is that, one, there have been several Fed members out there openly saying that they condition their rate hike outlook on the length of the war. So if the war continues and they see no change in inflation pressures happening, meaning more upside and downside, yeah, they're going to vote for a hike. Now, Warsh on Friday sort of aligned himself with that view. And he also said in his speech very clearly, and there's one line there, that these energy prices are bear watching, meaning what's going on in the Gulf is must be watched for. So the market knows this. They see this reaction idea like, hey, Fed, you know, the oil price is going high because the confidence is getting out of control. That goes on for longer. So it only cements more the case for a rate hike. Now, I've done some sophisticated stuff on this that with FedWatch, but I do. I track all this language and put it in a large language model and get some sort of trade signal out of it. But I've also been able to calculate the probability of a hike for September. In my model, it says 80% probability. The market currently is at 65%, 60%. So I don't think the market will come around to the view of that, like the Fed signals his rate hike much stronger than the market is initially believing. So I do think the market will continue to have a little bit of pressure here with yields going a little bit higher, simply because this Fed is, I think, near, if not totally close, at hiking rates in September.
4: Ben, you know, we've spent months talking about deficits and heavy government borrowing, pushing yields higher. Has that story now shifted, you know, with oil prices and inflation really becoming the more important driver?
9: I think that's right, Anna. That is currently what's driving yields. But there's a circular motion here, right? Say we're getting more inflation from here, it weakens economies, because that's what happens with inflation. And as they're already sitting with a large amount of debt and large deficits, then those dynamics will become worse too. So the market's sort of catching on that, yes, it's inflation right now because the central banks are signaling so strongly that inflation was being kept under control. So they price in rate hikes based on inflation, because that's also what the Fed is, inflation is the key variable currently. But the debt matters in that context too. Of course, if we raise rates, the interest costs go higher, and therefore the deficit can worsen. So there's some of that circularity going on. I don't think we're dealing with any kind of major debt crisis at this moment. Maybe a little simmering in Japan, but other than that, it's not. But inflation is really driving it. And eventually, markets will judge like which country will get inflation quicker under control, so therefore the deficit and the debt gets better under control, more stabilized. So we'll see.
0: Okay. We are also seeing bond yields rise across the US, UK, and Japan at the same time, Ben. Is this still a temporary repricing, or are we looking at a more structural shift towards higher global yields?
9: I think there's a few things to say there, Arjan, is that if you take Japan as the case, so Japan's policy is completely reversed now from being the suppressing yields and this huge amount of savings that were there and being, you know, put out in the world and so forth. And that policy is completely reversed. Now we're getting the U.S. coming over and saying, even encouraging the Bank of Japan to start raising rates more to strengthen the yen. We need to try to keep a lid on U.S. Treasury yields. But yet, you know, the move in Japanese yields affects Treasury yields because there's a correlation. There's some hedging going on, that sort of thing. And then you have the UK, which is a very different story, where they have a big current account deficit and fiscal deficit. They're very sensitive to what happens in Europe, and Europe is very affected by what happens in the Gulf. So the UK borrowing costs are spiking much quicker because illiquidity in that market is significantly more. But all of this is spilling over to our own Treasury market, where we also deal with some illiquidity. In addition to that, yeah, the market's really focused on, okay, Fed, you're probably going to do it. You're going to raise rates in this month. And what does this mean for rates from here? Right? Meaning, and that will be really important, Harry, until once we have the meeting from the Fed, the new projections come out with interest rate forecasts. What will be the exact path from here that they think it should be? 100 basis points, 200 basis points higher? That will put more pressure on global bond yields for that matter. So expect yields to go a bit higher from here. The 10-year could even in the U.S. test around 5% again. It's not impossible. But then I do think that if the Fed is strong in its language and it makes a commitment to control inflation, we may see a peak in rates this month, at least for temporarily. And that's been my sort of case. We can talk about it on TV, but I'll make the point here that technically a rate hike by the Fed has to be bullish for bonds and stocks, because if it's perceived to be credible and having an effect on inflation from here, the yields striking on the top out a bit, and that will help the stock market.
4: Yeah, Ben, Japan's 10-year yield has touched 3% for the first time since 1996. Given Japan's historic role as an anchor for global fixed income, how significant is this psychological threshold internationally?
9: It is very significant because when I started working when the Japanese 10-year yield was 3%, now that for that reason is significant, but it's more like we were that long ago at that level, right? So it's a significant change where we came from. But Japan was very leading in a way that when yields went down there, it reflected a more protracted deflation environment with large amounts of savings and very weak domestic demand, and a central bank that had to ease so much, right, to try to control for deflation. Now we're completely reversing that process. You know, Japan is higher than normal inflation. The economy is actually stronger. More investment is happening. Stock market is higher. So there's a lot of what happens in the U.S. happening there. So it drives yields in and by itself higher. That's expectation of growth with inflation. But what the Bank of Japan now is doing is to say, they're still somewhat behind the curve. And the way to measure that is to look at the rate in Japan and adjust it for inflation. It's still a negative real interest rate. And they actually have to bring it to positive to have a what they call restrictive policy and to get inflation more under control. So these yields in Japan could be actually going a lot higher. And as I mentioned, if we have this proactive sort of approach from the Treasury to the Bank of Japan, like, well, you know, raise rates more, then, you know, you can expect that we're probably going to see the 10-year yield not at 3%, but probably normalize towards 4%. Before I got on the show, I just quickly wrote a message from one of my brokers that really is an important piece of information in Japan is that there's a lot of technicality about interest rates when it comes to life insurance companies and banks. They've calculated that the pain point is around 4.15% on the 10-year when you're getting huge losses in the life insurance company that comes to have to be realized and they have to sell Japanese bonds. So we have a lot more pressure ahead of us, I think, in this environment. So again, see how it plays out. But it definitely is a situation where Japan yields are not going to top out at 3%, but probably higher.
0: Ben, U.S. Treasury Secretary Scott Bessent has also signaled that he wants action from Tokyo as the yen weakens. Is Washington mainly worried about the currency here? What's happening? What else might be the concern? Help us understand. Well,
9: the real concern is our own treasury market, because the way the mechanics work, Ariante, is that the Japanese pension funds and life insurance companies hold about $1 trillion of intermediate to long maturity treasury bonds. And I have a few clients myself that way. So I kind of know how that works, but the Japanese yen has always been this sort of like anchor of the two. Because in the yen was very strong for a long time, and it kept Japanese yields lower, as well as treasury yields lower. And that's because of the deflation environment, that sort of thing. But now the Japanese yen has weakened so much since 2012 that it's like really the most undervalued currency globally. That there's a risk here that as Japanese yields go high and the currency continues to have weakness, that these Japanese institutions have to start unwinding their dollar holdings. And that's what Bessent has been talking about, what he's been saying out there in different interviews, that there's to the letter to Senator Warren, even told her that, like, you know, there's a risk of unwind here by the Japanese institutions, unwind of treasury bonds that they're holding. So that's what's going on in the background. And, you know, to be seen again, right? The currency market is trillions and trillions of dollars. Very hard to put a line in the sand unless you truly put a line in the sand. If they do that, let's say, whatever level it is on the yen, then what would have to happen is that Japan has to buy an unlimited amount of yen, but we on the other side have to buy an unlimited amount of treasury bonds to control the whole situation. I think we'll end up in an unprecedented market environment that I'm not sure that's going to actually happen, but we'll see.
4: Ben, if the Bank of Japan, right, does really hike this month, is one move really enough to calm investors and support the yen?
9: Unlikely, Ella. I think it requires a lot more hikes. And as I mentioned, like, it's really because the Japanese interest rate is still below inflation. So for the yen to truly strengthen, it has to be a positive real interest rate, to say, right? It's the interest rate accounted for inflation. And, you know, back, you know, 10, 20 years ago, Japan had a positive real interest rate because inflation was so much lower than where interest rates were. And that strengthened the yen tremendously. They have to get back to that point again to get that effect. And that means, I think, by my own estimation, that where they are now at 1%, they have to probably get more to 2.5%, 3% type of a policy rate to get that positive real interest rates and have that effect. So that's a lot, right? It's a lot of interest rate hikes for a central bank that has been super, super, super cautious about raising rates. One of the most cautious of all, right? So I wonder if that actually will happen, though, that they will continue to have a very cautious approach, partly because of their financial system being so reliant on Japanese government bonds, so sensitive to interest rates. So it's just not a simple task, which is raise rates just to get the yen stronger. And that seems not likely.
0: Ben, as we wrap our conversation this morning, September's just started. I like to say it's the start of the burr months, September, October, November, December, yeah, the burr months. What are you looking ahead to? What are you watching out for September and then, you know, the rest of 2026 as we go into the last quarter of the year?
9: So in the US, a few things matter now. Is that we'll wrap up the really strong earnings season. So the next season that starts somewhere in October will be very key to finish the year out strong. If there's any changes there, then that would be an impact, obviously. Second, we have a strong economy, but we also have this inflation problem. So how will the Fed address that? So that will be key. This meeting that we'll have in 2 weeks from now will be one of the most important meetings we'll have in the last few years. And finally, we have the midterm elections coming in about 8 weeks from now. Prediction markets are continuously showing, you know, that people think that the Congress will get a blue sweep, which means it will roll over completely to Democratic, both Senate and House. The House is likely, but the Senate, that would be extraordinary. There could be more changes coming from there, particularly when it comes to AI and the backlash that is building towards AI. A lot of states are protesting that these AI data centers are taking away employment and causing all these water and power issues. But that matters for the AI trade because it's such a huge premium built in the markets on this AI investment and everything about it, that could be, you know, could be challenging, right? When you get a change of political environment that tries to dial back the AI revolution. And that would be not good, actually, I think, for the economy. But that's something that we have to really watch here, how it plays out.
0: Yeah.
9: So it's going to be a few, but I do think that the September may have a still shot of like becoming a month that could still end up positive if the Fed is credible with its rate hike.
0: Ben, it's always a pleasure to speak with you to get your insights and perspectives on the latest market movements. We look forward to our next chat with you.
9: Thank you so much, Antonella. Thank you for having me.
0: Pleasure's all ours. We've been speaking there with Ben Emmons. He is Chief Investment Officer and founder of FedWatch Advisors.
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0: And that brings us to the end of Open for Business right here on CNA 938. Coming up, it's the morning report. We are going to be speaking with someone who is very significant, very important, and that is Minister in the Prime Minister's Office, Indrani Raja. She is going to be unpacking the details of the child support package that was announced by Prime Minister Lawrence Wong during National Day rally. She is going to tell us the timeline of when these payments or these handouts are going to take effect, because I think when the announcements were made, a lot of parents were wondering, when am I going to see the money coming in, right?
4: Exact question that was on my mind. Is correct. It time for the next one?
0: Exactly. So kind of all those questions, they will be answered by Minister at the Prime Minister's Office, Indrani Raja. She is joining us for the morning report. So make sure you stay with us right here on CNA 938.
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0: Hey, step right in. It is the start of the morning report right here on CNA 938. More support is on the way for parents, from child credits and lower preschool fees to more childcare leave.
4: We'll be speaking to Minister Indrani Raja about when families will feel the impact and whether the measures can make parenthood more manageable.
0: Plus, if you're heading to Bangkok soon, listen up for an important change to the visa-free stay duration. Good morning. Here are the latest headlines coming up from the CNA newsroom. I'm Haryanto Diman together with Ilakia Selvaraji. The UN says that the Himalayan region is facing severe risks from future glacial floods. UN Assistant Secretary General Kani Wignaraja says millions along Himalayan riverbanks are at risk, as these areas might become effectively uninhabitable. She says no amount of construction could have prevented last week's disaster. The warning comes as search and rescue operations intensify to find some 4,500 people still missing in Nepal and Tibet. Teams from China, India and South Korea are helping by building bridges to reach